0: all the Israeli troops from the south of the country, and all of their military operations and their fight against Hezbollah has to stop. And we heard Benjamin Netanyahu just a couple of days ago, who we know hates this deal, who wasn't involved in any of these discussions, who won't be involved in any of the technical negotiations about what comes next. And he said, well, Israeli troops are staying in the south of Lebanon. We're going to continue to occupy these huge swathes of territory for as long as we deem necessary. So you can already see now how this could potentially unravel before they reach the end of the 60-day negotiating period.
1: Sally, thank you very much. Always good to talk to Sally Lockwood.
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1: The question we're asking now is whether the Pride celebration is the easy celebration that perhaps we all think it is now. Brendan Courtney is here and he says that it isn't and that the gay community is scared. Brendan,
3: yeah,
1: thank you for coming
3: morning.
1: In.
3: Great to see you. Thanks
1: you're going to
3: me.
1: Tell us about this great event that you're involved in at the weekend and we'll get to that as well.
3: Yeah.
1: But why are gay people scared?
3: So We're weirdly kind of in a similar vein to the Me Too movement. We learned to look over our shoulders. As Panty said, we check ourselves when we're at bus stops. What gives the gay away? So we've come through school being othered. So in my generation particularly, we're very used to feeling like that. So these are very familiar feelings. There's just a general rhetoric we're seeing online of hate, and we're all very aware of that. So anybody of difference is a victim to that right now. And it's being, I suppose, it's weaponized verbally. We're seeing it physically weaponized. And as somebody who's been attacked twice on the streets of our city, and I'm not going to get into the details of that right now, but I've actually physically had it. I look over my shoulder a lot more than I did. And I was talking to your lovely producer and I was sort of saying, you know what, I feel like we've been a bit quiet about it. I feel like we should be sounding the alarm. We're frightened. We are frightened as a community. We're much more cautious and we're not asking for anything. We're not asking, like after marriage equality, we got equal rights and we were really happy. We're just asking to be tolerated. We don't look for much. We don't use many schools. We don't have many kids. We're a very independent, you know, little section. And the other thing that's really important to say to people, and I saw this, I'm quoting somebody else. Every single gay person you've ever met, me included, you've ever seen, you've ever sat in their salon chair, they're a doctor, a nurse, a lawyer, whoever they are, every single gay person you've ever met has, as a teenager or a young, you know, a tween, laid in bed at night knowing they were different and hating themselves. You go through a period just before you come out of self-loathing like you've never imagined. You don't want to be different.
1: You know, I don't know if you heard the piece we did with Daniel Pitcher, who works here in News Talk, and he came in to talk to us about that. And he is openly gay and has been for some time, but he still struggles with it. And part of the reason why he struggles with it is because of what you've just described. So there is a little bit of fear around it. And I think that after marriage equality, people think, oh, that's fixed
3: done.
1: Now.
3: Yeah.
1: That's done.
3: Yeah.
1: And we don't need to worry about them anymore. They're okay.
3: Well, that's exactly it. And in fact, we said, that's it, that's done. You know, we were all down the George waving our pride flags, delighted with life. And we did feel it was done. And we were ready to move on and get on with our normal lives and live, you know, be just like other people. I used to say, there was the whole phrase, gay best friend. And I would say, make hay, brother, because pretty soon, brethren, they're going to see we're just like them. We're just normal people. But it has rolled back. It is a frightening time. So the very first pride I did, these all little facts shock people. First of all, what Daniel said again, lying in bed at night, self-loathing, hate yourself as a teenager. It's really torturous. It's a really horrible time. And then you get this real gift of self-love where you actually realize this is just who I am. And you need supportive gay community news or these organizations which will help younger people, really work with younger people so they don't feel isolated, so they don't suffer as much as they're going to suffer. But I remember the first Pride I did with Declan Buckley, who's a regular contributor in here, one of our friends, one of my best friends. We went on our first Pride March in 1991, so 2 years before homosexuality was decriminalised. I was 19. And the older gays said, bring an umbrella. And we were like, is it going to rain? And they were like, no, because people came down from Moore Street with boxes of rotten fruit and threw it at us. And that was part of the process. Now, we were 19 and 20. We knew we were part of the political movement. We knew we were on the right side of being ourselves because we were strong, confident, and had come from really liberal, accepting families, which was key, by the way. The people who didn't come from those families, we've never seen again. Lots of them have just disappeared into drugs, into other places where, you know, wherever, they're just gone. People who don't have supportive families disappear. It happens. We were lucky. But I feel this Pride on the 27th in Dublin, I'm nervous. I'm nervous we're going to have some sort of nervous, you know, some sort of negative faction on O'Connell Bridge shouting at us. When Pride is not a gay march. Pride is a celebration of inclusiveness. And at its core for me, it still always is a protest to remind people not to let go of our human rights. Ireland has changed so much in our lifetime since we were in school, like unbelievable for both of us. Mm-hmm. So we're very proud of that. So we need to hold tight with that and not lose sight that there are anybody of difference in our culture right now doesn't feel safe.
1: And I wonder what it is that you, or can you pinpoint what has changed?
3: There's a confidence when people unite in hate, and there's an access point where they can do that online. So when people unite, I hate them. Oh, I hate them too. And hate is a much stronger emotion and it peddles much more visual views and it keeps our attention for longer, as we all know those things about, right? I actually genuinely think unregulated social media will be like smoking in cinemas in 20 years' time. I think our grandkids will know.
1: I find it hard to disagree with that.
3: I really do think it will be.
1: I think that's where we're headed.
3: It has to be, because it's allowing people to have these vacuums of nonsense with no fact. And it's also allowing people to talk nonsense and accept that they don't need facts. Because it's opinion. And that peddles hate. And when you've got a society where people feel aggrieved, they're going to blame other people. It starts with the trans, they come for the gays, and then they go for the women. And anybody of difference beyond that, anybody with different skin color.
1: I had somebody who went for me yesterday on social media, calling me all sorts of names. And I don't tend to go looking for that stuff. But when I see it, sometimes what I do is I reply to them. And I kind of, and I try to be nice to them. And I find generally when you reply to them that they stop. Oh, I was hacked, or I didn't mean to say. And some of them will just
3: apologize. You can tell when they're drunk.
1: Yeah. This person came back and had another go at me.
3: No.
1: And I just thought, what's going on in your life that you know, you want to spend your evening calling me awful names? I don't get it. I don't understand it, because I think that it must be a really negative experience for the person who's saying those things.
3: Yeah.
1: And yet so many people engage in it.
3: Yeah, well, it's hobby. Toxically addictive. It's an addictive, you know,
1: hating
3: behavior.
1: People.
3: Oh, yeah, because it makes you feel like you've got a voice. And a lot of people feel voiceless, and all of a sudden you give them a smartphone and they feel like they have a voice. It's like, I say, would you walk into a pub and scream hateful names at me in a pub? Probably now a few people would, but realistically, probably not. But you can do it anonymously from you behind your phone. I always say God in her wisdom invented block. Just block these people. I wouldn't give them any airtime whatsoever. But what does crush me is when it's a mum, a young mum, and she's saying homophobic things to me. I'm like, you're a mum. You don't know what's coming down the line. Like, you're going to really regret this, you know. Mm. And you don't know who they're going to bring into your life. And if, you know, expressing intolerance in front of children is just so bad. It's so bad. There's a couple of other arguments about why it happens, and they're different conversations. They're around people feeling forgotten, people, you know, their communities not having housing, having education, you know, people feeling that funds are being siphoned off to someone else. But that's just a way to keep us all fighting in the bottom. So, you know, we give all our money away to capital gains. Whatever we do at the top, we're not basically sorting out these problems at the bottom. But what can sort it out, and what showed us in the last two referendums, is people, real stories. Like, just reminding people that my community are frightened at the moment. And people are, like, even my, you know, my barber, lovely man, he was like, really, are you? I'm like, and that's, so when I...
1: But that's why you need to say it, I think.
3: I feel this is really dramatic, but I feel we need to sound the alarm. I'm nervous about what's going to happen at Pride on Saturday. Imagine that, this day and age in Ireland. The year before marriage equality, I was attacked on Georgia Street. And they shouted faggot, punched me to the ground. And it made all the headlines, and I had to give an IFTA out the following night. And it took people off the bench. But the really interesting thing about that for me was, the people I was with, we were like, oh God, that was terrible. That's not great. We weren't that surprised, right? Because people had been damaging my shop window and all the kinds of... But what really struck me was my mates, my ally friends, my married sister and my brother-in-law were like, oh my God, that stuff still happens. So it's worth reminding people that stuff is happening, and it's happening more and more and more, and it's terrifying.
1: Okay. Now, I want to ask you about the gig of the weekend, because that's on.
3: Is this going to be fun?
1: In the Abbey, very fancy, but gay community news, the roast. What is it? Is that being mean to people?
3: Yes, it is. So what it is talking
1: after
3: about.
1: All we've said.
3: So it's talking about, you know, shouting abuse at people in a safe environment is like the schoolyard. It's a slagging match, basically, and people win points based on it. So it's two teams. It's all the best comedians. It's Emma Doran, Shane Daniel Byrne, Gerald Farrelly, two teams of five each. I'm the ringmaster, the MC, as it were. And we did one for Panty last year to celebrate 10 years of marriage equality, and the fact that Panty did the noble call in the Abbey, and it was such a success, the Abbey asked us to come back and do another one. So it's a fundraiser. So it's actually showing that you can actually slag people and have banter with people in a controlled environment.
1: And not be mean while you do it.
3: It's pretty mean, but it's safe. And everybody knows it's safe.
1: And that's on Sunday.
3: It's on Sunday night in the Abbey Theatre. There's still some tickets away. There's some fancy tickets available as well. You can ride up the front and get a glass of champagne on arrival. So please join us and support us for Pride. And get out and march on Pride, please.
1: Okay. Brendan, it's lovely to see you.
3: Great to see you.
1: Thanks for coming in. Brendan Courtney, everyone. And if you want to get in touch with us on that, you can WhatsApp us 087 1400 106. Now, we have a question for you, because according to a new survey out today, one in five people in Ireland would run out of money within a month if their income stopped overnight. So just think about that for a minute. How would you be able to survive if your income stopped for a month? Because people in their 30s and 40s, we hear, are most exposed. A quarter of them could only last 1 month without their wages. So Henry McKean has been looking at this for us, and he is here. Hello, Henry.
4: Good morning, Claire. And you're right, people are broke. They are struggling. And this new research from Royal London Ireland, they specialise in life insurance and pensions. They say just under 6 months is the average length of time people believe they'd be financially stable following a halt to their income. And men report a stronger financial buffer than women. I'm not sure why that is. I think it's because men don't realise how expensive groceries cost. 20% say they could only last less than 1 month if their regular income stopped tomorrow. And 25% say they'd manage for 3 months at most. I met these people of all ages and backgrounds, and I asked them, if their income stopped tomorrow, how long could they last on their savings?
5: If I lost my job tomorrow, I tell you now, it'd be very hard. You just have to survive and struggle through life day by day, and just pray to God that a bonus has come to me or something. Pray for a miracle.
4: So pray for a miracle. And as somebody said to me the other day, as long as you have breakfast in the morning, you'll be okay.
5: I don't have breakfast, but you need food. You always need food. And you need food underneath the table. You always need food. You're doing it. Don't you know, to keep everybody happy, keep everybody fed.
4: This is a personal question.
5: Right.
4: How much money do you have, you know, under the mattress or in your bank account right now?
5: Well, I've about €8 in the credit union. That's the truth.
4: You're 40. If you lost your job tomorrow, how long could you go for? How long could you pay for bills, pay for your accommodation, pay for all your expenses?
6: Not long at all. A couple of months, I'd say.
4: If you had no income, how long could you survive?
6: 2 weeks at the most. You know, you need an income to pay groceries for different stuff in life, you know.
4: Do you have any buffer?
6: Medication.
4: Do you have any savings?
6: None at all, no. I don't have any savings at all. I lost my sight a couple of years ago and lost my job and had to use my savings, you know.
4: And can I ask you how you lost your sight?
6: 2013, I had an operation in the eye, and the operation didn't go well, and the infection then went into the other eye, and I lost my sight that way. I have a little bit of sight, but not much. I've only about 5 or 10% in one eye, and totally blind in the other eye.
4: So do you see a shadow of me?
6: Yeah, I wouldn't see our face. I see like a shadow, yeah.
4: A silhouette.
6: Yeah, yeah.
1: So that man who lost his sight there and lost his job, spent all of his savings. The other people that you met, like, are some of us more comfortable? Is the survey telling us that we could get by for a little bit longer?
4: No, absolutely. There are people out there that are comfortable. Not everyone is struggling. And some people do have that nest egg or that emergency fund. I met these people, a civil servant and a pensioner, who have more of a cushion.
7: I'm reasonably good, yeah.
4: Blue chip or gold plated?
7: Well, I wouldn't say blue chip or gold plated, but definitely I'd be protected for a while. But I guess the state pension won't stop.
4: So the state pension will continue,
7: and
4: you
7: have
4: your
7: another,
4: private pension.
7: Yeah.
4: And you've enough?
7: I've enough.
4: So you just
7: cut my cloth, I'd be go on the beans and toast if anything changed.
4: And do we all need to do that, go on beans on toast, because prices are so high, and even people who are working are struggling to even get by?
7: I think the prices have definitely gone up, but I suppose there are ways of eating cheaply. However, electricity and all that has gone up quite a lot, so that really has an impact. And if you have young families, it's horrendous.
4: You're a civil servant. How long could you go without an income, how many months could you last?
8: Not even 6 months. Like, you know, you'd have to be dipping into your savings, and that's kind of
4: it. You could do 6 months. That's something. That's
8: okay, maybe.
4: So you'd be able to
8: with
4: pay
8: family
4: the bills.
8: Help.
4: With family help.
8: Maybe, yeah.
4: Would you be able to pay the mortgage? Would you be able to pay for?
8: I don't have a mortgage.
4: Costs?
8: I'm paying rent, but like rent would
4: rent?
8: Take up the most of it. Yeah, just about. But I'd be moving out of where I would be. You'd have to move back in with somebody else, like home. Yeah.
4: Do you have savings?
8: Not much. Yeah.
4: But something.
8: Yeah, a little bit. Yeah.
4: 6 months survival, anyway.
8: Maybe. Yeah.
1: Gives you the fear, though, doesn't it, when you think about it? And what is the best advice? You know, if you don't have an emergency fund and if you lose your job, what should you do?
4: Well, this is it. I mean, don't eat out in expensive restaurants. That's my advice. I know. When I run out of money, I end up spending more money than I even have, or I use my credit card. So how do you, you know, deal with this? We try to take some advice from the best in the business. Here is Owen McGee, a financial planner, broadcaster, and author. He helps people get the most out of their money.
9: One in five people wouldn't make it to the end of their month financially if their income stopped. The key to fixing this is a buffer. Now, what is a buffer? A buffer, tell me when I tell you what it's not. A buffer is not an emergency fund or a rainy day fund. To me, that's negative. That conjures up negative thoughts. A buffer is a financial security blanket. And the difference between a buffer and an emergency fund is you can reach for a buffer when life good happens or life bad happens. Maybe the boiler goes. Buffer. Maybe you want to go away for the weekend at the last minute. Buffer. The key to a buffer is people who don't have a buffer reach for the credit card when life happens. So what you have to do when you dip into it, you have to pay the buffer back as soon as you can, the same way you would have paid the credit card back. But instead, you're paying yourself back. How much should you have in your buffer? If you've got a maybe two-income household that's really steady income, probably 3 months take-home pay will be enough. But if you've got a one-income household and that income is quite erratic, maybe you're a freelancer, you work on projects and you get paid a lump sum and then nothing for months until the next project finishes and you get another lump sum, then you should have 6 months take-home pay in your buffer. And people go, 3 months? 6 months? Sure, I'll never get to that. You will eventually. But there's good news. There's a piece of research out there that from the US that suggests that just having $500, let's turn that into euros for us, just having 500 euros in your buffer is enough to dramatically turn down financial anxiety. Having 500 euro in a buffer is enough to help you turn over and go back to sleep when you wake up at 2 a.m. worrying about money. A buffer is the key. It's the cornerstone. It's the foundations of being good with money. But not only that, it's also the key to turning down the volume on financial anxiety. Get the buffer in place and you'll have the short-term problem sorted out. Beyond that, then you have to start thinking about what if something major happens? What if I'm out of work, long-term sick? That's where the things like insurances come in. Get some advice on that one.
1: Owen McGee there and his buffer advice. Thank you very much, Henry, on that report on how you'd cope if your income stopped tomorrow.
2: 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Conversation that counts.
1: Summer is probably the perfect time to look at upgrading your home ahead of the colder months. So where do you start? Well, Brian McIntyre is here, Programme Manager at the Sustainable Energy Authority of Ireland, the SEAI. Brian, you're very welcome.
10: Thanks, Claire.
1: We've lots of questions to get to, so yeah. We'll get to those in a moment. Do you agree with me that now is the time to look at doing this?
10: Very much so. I think there's not as much focus on the cost of heating at the moment, and with everything going on over in the Middle East, and the price of oil in particular is still 40 or 50% higher than it was in the middle of February. So people aren't feeling that pinch now, but when it gets colder, you'll feel it, you'll notice it in your pocket. So now is the time to look at insulating and reducing the amount you need to spend on your heating.
1: And it's always easier to do a bit of work in the house when the weather's good, isn't it?
10: Yeah, exactly.
1: Okay, so if people were starting from scratch, what is the first thing you have to do?
10: I'd always suggest that getting a building energy rating assessment. So that's when someone comes out and assesses your house and gives you a cert on the performance of it between A and G. But what comes with that then is an advisory report that gives you much more detailed, easier user-friendly sheet that tells you like your roof, your walls, your windows, your heating system, if the insulation level is anywhere from very poor up to poor, fair, good, or very good. So it's a very visual, going from green to, or red to green, to tell you what you need to do. I'd always chat to the assessor as well and say, like, where should I start? But I'd say the vast majority of people could do it insulating their attics. So a lot of, the vast majority of people have just insulation across the floor of their attic. And in most cases, or a lot of cases anyway, it's only about 4 inches up to the height of the joist, the wooden joist across the floor. The current standard would be about 12 inches. So you're losing, if you don't insulate now, you're losing three times more heat through your roof than you would do if you insulated.
1: So that makes sense. And that's a nice, simple way to start.
10: Exactly. It's cheap. We've increased the grant back in February up to 2,000 euros for doing it. The typical cost we would see would be about 2,500 euros for doing a roof.
1: Okay. So you get most of that back if you pay 500 yourself.
10: It's been pitched at about 80% of the median cost that we see in the market.
1: Now, solar power has just gone stratospheric. Yeah. And we saw those figures today, I'm sure, an increase of 300% in solar energy since 2023. I mean, even anecdotally, when you're driving around the country, you can see almost every roof has solar panels.
10: Especially the last few years, the price of electricity, and that every unit of electricity you're using from your panels is saving about 35 to 40 cents electricity. And that's a big saving. It's financially, it makes a lot more sense to do it. The clean export guarantee, which is where you get paid for what you don't use in your house, so you can send it back to the grid. So if you're working in an office and you're not using what you're generating, you still get paid from it by sending it back to the grid.
1: Now, you don't get much back, but you get something back.
10: About 18 to 20 cents a unit.
1: Right.
10: It's still something.
1: Okay. Now, we have a question in on that as well, which I want to come to, from Paul, who's in Kinsale. How can you establish that you're actually getting a decent solar grant when the price for solar varies so drastically? Why does the price vary for the same panels and the same installation from different companies? And there are an awful lot of companies now offering to supply and install solar panels.
10: Yeah, we would always say to shop around and get different, at least three or four different quotes. And sometimes it's just a company offers a premium offering. It's the same. You can buy items in different supermarkets that vary in price for essentially the same thing. Sometimes they might be offering more kind of add-ons or to the solar panels themselves. But yeah, I'd definitely say shop around, because the panels, the standard of panels has to be, that panels have to meet a certain standard under our guidance.
1: Okay, so you have to, the SEAI has to check those panels in order for the grant to be paid over.
10: Well, we set requirements that the panels have to meet, so standards and requirements that they have to meet. We do inspections of solar panels as well. About 25% of our energy upgrades are inspected as well.
1: So how do I know if I'm getting solar panels that they're up to scratch?
10: Anything that is listed on any of the installers that are working there are supplying products that meet the required standard the SEI requires.
1: So will they be listed on your website?
10: Yeah, we have a list of solar energy installers.
1: Okay, so that's a good way to protect yourself.
10: Yeah,
1: to check
10: exactly.
1: That they're
10: so
1: listed
10: they have to meet all the standards as companies, and the material and the equipment that they use has to meet a certain standard.
1: Okay, here's a quick one. Can I get a grant for insulating the underside of a flat roof?
10: Yep, you can. We don't differentiate between what kind of insulation you do in a roof. It would probably, a flat roof is more tricky and complicated to do. So on the underside, you might be just putting like insulated plasterboard on the underside of your ceiling. The grant is just for roof insulation, so we don't differentiate between those.
1: Okay. And somebody here who's waiting until February 2028 to do the retrofit, because at that stage they will retire. And they are obviously of the belief that they're going to be means tested to get the grant.
10: We get this a lot. The grants aren't means tested. We have one for people at highest risk of fuel poverty called their warmer home scheme. And that's where if you're in receipt of fuel allowance, there's domiciliary care allowance. So there's seven different payments you're in receipt of. The vast majority of people are on fuel allowance. That's the only one where you have to be in receipt of those certain payments. Everything else is no means testing.
1: Okay, there is. So don't be waiting until
10: you
1: retire.
10: No, you don't have to wait until then,
1: Go ahead with it. And this is another one. This is just a testimony about solar panels. So there's a family of five in a four-bed semi, and they've 12 solar panels on the roof, and the bill for April and May was €52. So they are saving. They're saving a lot.
10: Yeah.
1: That sounds good. Now, this listener is getting a BER assessment to see if I qualify for the grant for new windows and doors. Does the BER need to be excellent in the rest of the house in order to get the grant? So what's the relationship between the BER and the grant?
10: Okay, so there's two. It's for your window, to qualify for the windows, if your wall insulation is good or very good, or your roof insulation is good or very good, or the heat loss from the house is good or very good. So there's two different options. So the heat loss could be good or very good, or separately the walls and roof have to be good or very good. So like I said, that advisory report will tell you in green it's very good or good. if that's the case, you can get your grant, you can get your window grant straight away. There's also the option if you want to do, say, if your roof insulation wasn't good or very good, then you can get grant for the roof insulation as well, yeah, and the windows at the same time.
1: What is the deal with the windows grant? What is available to people?
10: It's up to €4,000 to get new windows. It's the same as the one-stop shop scheme. We kind of left it for a long time because you lose about three quarters or two thirds of your heat is lost out through your walls and windows. Maybe 10% is lost out through, or sorry, walls and roof, and about 10% through your windows. So the priority would be addressing your walls and roof. But in the last few years, a lot more people have got insulation for their walls, insulation for the roof. So they're in a position now that the next step, the last step, would be to do the windows. So that's why it's kind of tied in with the walls and the roof.
1: Okay, but the maximum grant available for that
10: is €4,000.
1: €4,000. And do you have to replace a certain number of windows in order to access
10: them? The idea is that it should be all of the windows. But there are cases where people may have replaced windows in part of the house, or they may not want to replace certain windows. So it's a one-time offer. You can replace three quarters of them now, if some are there, but you can't come back for a grant for the rest of them if you want in time.
1: Okay, I get you. Now, this listener lives in an end terrace house with a narrow side entrance, so we're imagining that. It just about allows the passage of a bicycle or a wheelbarrow. They wouldn't want to lose 6 inches of its width. This is about insulation, yeah, obviously. They wouldn't even be able to put up a ladder at a safe angle to access the gutter or the fascia board. We've been told that we wouldn't qualify for a grant for outside insulation if we don't include that wall, which could be insulated on the out, on the inside. So what do they do then? So they won't get a grant unless they do the outside insulation?
10: It's if say it's an end of terrace, so there's three external walls, the front and back and the side. So
1: yeah,
10: we've seen cases where they can't do the front of the house, might be a red brick front. So what happens there is they might wrap the other sides and do internal insulation on that wall. So obviously there's a risk there that if you won't let anything pass by if you add 4 to 5 inches of insulation on that side wall where there's the passage. So you could insulate that internally.
1: Okay, so you could do that internally. You could maybe do the back wall
10: and the other walls externally and just do that one internally. So then you're not losing the space from the side passage.
1: Okay, and is that what that's the wrap, isn't it?
10: Yeah.
1: The insulation on the outside. Is that what it adds on to the wall, about 4 to 6 inches, is it?
10: Typically, you would get about 4 inches of insulation. So the build-up then with the base coat and the render on the outside then would build up to maybe about 5, 5.5 inches.
1: Mm. We're talking about all the people who do have solar panels. There are some people who can't get them because, as this listener says, I don't have a south-facing roof.
10: Lots of people don't have that. There are other places. You won't get as much, but it's still worth your while on looking at east-west configurations as well. Like, they'll look at if a solar installer comes out and models where your house is, and they'll find the best orientation for them. Like, a lot of people don't necessarily have access to a south-facing roof to get the most of it from, but you can still get a good return from installing the
1: There have been some who've called for everyone just to be given free solar panels. I mean, is there any indication from government that the grant scheme is going to expand again?
10: It's not that I'm aware of, but in the last couple of years, like the uptake has taken off hugely. So it's not necessarily that it's the grant amount hasn't been an issue, what we've seen so far anyway, because not just the number of people applying for the grants, but the size of the panels that they're putting on the roof have just gotten bigger and bigger and bigger.
1: From speaking to you before, it was about finding people to do the work. Has that been fixed now? Are there enough companies installing all of this stuff and doing the improvements?
10: Well, there's the list of registered contractors, but they'll also subcontract and they're building underneath that. So even if there's a list of 20, I'm not sure exactly what the number is, but it's about how much of a supply chain or how much they have, many workers that they have underneath them. And with this kind of level of demand for it, like, they can build and increase the number of people that have to do that work.
1: Mm-hmm. Okay. A listener installed windows in 2022 and they want to know, can they claim the grant back now?
10: No. You can't claim the grant retrospectively.
1: You can't do it retrospectively.
10: No.
1: Okay. That's a quick answer to that question. I was told that I don't qualify for a window grant because I have no insulation. So do you have to get the insulation, the walls and the roof sorted first before you do the windows?
10: You can do them together. It just, like I said, like the main drivers of heat loss are your walls and your roof. So addressing those up front or with the windows is part of the process. So it's to have what you want. Your end point when you get the windows done is that you have good or very good wall, good or very good roof, and the windows will be upgraded as well.
1: So if I decide, well, I'm going to get the windows done but not the walls and not the roof, will I not get the grant?
10: If the walls and the roof are poor.
1: All right. I've applied for a grant for the front and back door. Do I need to have the BER done before and after I have those doors installed?
10: Not necessarily before, no. definitely after all the grants, you have to get the VR after, but sometimes it's just useful to get your starting point to make sure if you've got a grant before for your walls or your roof, you'll know exactly that the starting point is good or very good. So there shouldn't be an issue there, but you will always have to get one after.
1: Okay. And another quick one. So I've applied for the solar grant. I was wondering why I have to get a BER cert. My roof wasn't suitable, so I'm using a ground mounted system. You still have to have that BER certified, do you?
10: To get a BER cert after, I suppose it's demonstrating the impact it's made on the house as well, which is important for us.
1: Brian, lots of the questions coming in. We'll have to have you back and, and do that again. As More always, happy. We get so many questions on this when we start. That's Brian McIntyre from the Sustainable Energy Authority of Ireland. Thank you for all of your messages. We will do that again.
2: This is the Best of News Talk. 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
1: And in the book, and that's, look, it's a testament to her fantastic writing ability.
2: And you know, when I was thinking about you coming in, I was thinking about the fact that it's been quite a week for you, because, you know, since the Irish Times piece came out, and I know you've been speaking publicly in other interviews as well about your diagnosis, but that's the first time that we really got the detail on it.
1: Yeah.
2: What's that been like for you?
1: It's been interesting, because I feel for the people who are interviewing me, because it's very raw for you that you're reading the story, and suddenly now is probably the first time that maybe people are grasping that it's stage 4. And I know that early doors, many people probably thought it's an early stage. That's what I hoped myself at my initial diagnosis. I've been processing it for a long time, so I think people are surprised at how candidly and how open I am with discussing like the depths of this chemo journey and this cancer journey. But listen, me and my family have been having the really dark days throughout this past year of processing that. Now, it also has been a little bit raw, and I'd say actually for me, the biggest thing is whenever people give me feedback on the book or on my interviews and realising how much my journey and my story is touching others. It's something that I really hoped would be the case, but I probably didn't just fully appreciate just how much it might be a positive impact for those that are going through a tough time.
2: Have you had all of those messages? I'd say you have.
1: I have, and they've been so lovely, and people reaching out and telling me that hearing me verbalise how I've been feeling throughout this journey and my concerns for my family, it's been really nice to hear from other cancer patients to let, you know, they just want to let me know that this is something that they're going through too, and that thank you for verbalising it. And like even last night, I chatted to Michael Dara, was there, obviously we had an amazing time on Uncharted, talking to his sister who's been through such a tough journey herself. I realised that it's not just people who have cancer that are going to maybe read this book and resonate with it, and talking to her about how difficult that is. I'm talking about trying to get second opinions, and they're obviously there promoting organ donation, which is, I would strongly urge people, because I wouldn't have appreciated that the numbers are dropping, which is insane.
2: Yeah.
1: And you know, sharing my story gives me an opportunity to say how tough this has been, but in finding the joy in every day. And it's something that people I hope have taken away from the book, because
2: it just, you know, what struck me reading it was just it all happened so fast. And of course it happens fast, life happens fast, but it's just like you went from Paris and what happened there to this.
1: Yeah.
2: And it's all still so new almost. I mean, you mentioned there we're processing it for the last year. That's still really quick, you know?
1: Yeah, sometimes I'm like, when am I going to catch a break? Because obviously I went from the highs of my European championship gold to then having to withdraw from the Paris Olympics. And I literally left there and launched myself straight into ankle surgery and the rehab, and really focused on being there for LA. And that was my all-consuming focus. And then I get dealt the worst news of my life, that I have cancer. And then I find out it's stage 4. And you know, for anybody's life, that is an absolutely crushing moment. But sprinkled in throughout that, I have lost that was the end of my athletics career. I didn't really get to process that completely. I was told that more than likely I won't be able to have a family. That news alone is tough for anybody. But it's just a small aspect of this big picture, because I'm suddenly faced with my own mortality. And I suppose the book gave me an opportunity to actually come to terms with some of those things. I wouldn't say that they're fully processed, and I don't know if they ever will be, but it just gave me an opportunity to revisit some of the things from my athletic career, both the highs and the lows, and begin to process those. It also gave me an opportunity to put down in words how I was feeling throughout this cancer journey, and that's been something that's been very cathartic for me. And I do want to emphasise, because it seems like I'm really happy and joyful and like I managed to handle this extremely well. I have terrible days where I'm sitting on the sofa and I can't get myself up, and really tough days post-chemo, but also just the days where my brain is just like, I'm sad today and I'm just going to say, stay sad today.
2: Yeah.
1: And you need that moment.
2: And why did this have to happen to me? Which is, I think, what we would all be doing.

0: There was one thing that you did in the book a couple of times, I think, where you got news from doctors and you kept it really tight. Just your sister and your partner, yeah. And you left it at that. And I thought, how did you do that? And then I wondered whether your athletics career helped with that, because sometimes when you were injured, you didn't want any of the competition or the coaches to know that you were injured, so you kept that really tight. So was that practice for keeping stuff back from your family when you felt that you needed to?
1: Yeah, I suppose it's maybe a little bit in my nature where I just didn't want to make them sad, and I thought, okay, I'll wait until I can sandwich some good news into here, into the bad news. So it's maybe a little bit of that empathetic side on my part, but I will definitely say there's so many skills and attributes that my athletic career have given me that have really helped on this cancer journey. The resilience and the ability to take on bad news and say, okay, we're going to focus on the process and what we can do next. I think that's something that I definitely honed during my athletic career. And the ability to deal with bad news is something that everything in life, the more you practice it, the better you get. But yeah, I was a fairly private person, as open as I always was with my interviews and sharing that. I was a very private person whenever it came to the low points in my athletic career. I kept that really close. So yeah, I'd say I was honing that ability. And I'm not saying that's a positive trait. I definitely then, whenever the time was right, told my family and told my friends.
0: You did, of course, but that time over Christmas where you held back. I mean, I think if it was me, I'd want to tell my mammy and, you know, my daddy straight away. But you didn't. You said, no, I'm not going to ruin Christmas for them, because that's what you felt the news would do. And you kept it to yourself.
1: I did. Well, I say myself, per Maya and my big sister and Thomas, my fiance, they had the news too. But I felt like our Christmas was going to be tainted already with the sadness that I'm going through a cancer journey. I just didn't think they needed to be told that my prognosis was maybe 2 to 3 years on Christmas Eve. And I knew, like, I had just had some scans. I knew I was waiting for my PET scan and the results of that. And I'm like, look, I'll wait until I have the full picture and all of that to then tell my family. And look, I remember telling my mummy about my 2 to 3 year prognosis. I was sitting in a coffee shop in Belfast and she'd come up and I was like, okay, now's the time. I'm going to have this little moment. And I remember telling my daddy, we had brought the dogs out and we were walking down a lane and I let my daddy know, and I still get emotional thinking about it, because I said, like, the doctor said this and he had an inhalation of breath. He's like, don't tell me that. And we just had a hug and I got to cry on your radio station today.
0: I don't blame you, because yeah, it's just so tough. Do you know what? It's so unfair.
1: It is. It is. Yeah, and it's one of the, I had an appointment with a well-renowned sports psychologist and psychiatrist, Dr. Steve Peters, and it was post-Paris and I was processing that, which, you know, seems like insignificant in comparison to the journey that I'm on now. But there was a message that we were going through, and it's a very simple one, and it seems quite harsh if somebody says it to you up straight, but he has a principle on the chimp paradox. I won't get into it, but he was like, there's a part of your brain that thinks the world should be fair, and that everything should be fair. And I definitely identify that. And he goes, but the world is not fair. And life is not fair. And so sometimes in those moments, as harsh as that seems, I remind myself whenever I think, why am I going through this? I'm like, well, life's not fair. So
0: I know. And I've heard that from people before, rather than saying, you know, why me? It's a case of saying, why not me? You know, this can happen to anybody, but it doesn't make it any easier, does it? So then you had that prognosis, and then you had the results of the PET scan, which were good or more positive, right?
1: Yeah, I definitely did. I had that prognosis of from the physical scans, and then the PET scan is the one that shows up activity in tumour cells in your body. And they showed that the tumour cells in my bowel were currently inactive, the tumour cells in my lungs were inactive, and that they had greatly reduced in my liver. There were still 3 patches that were active, but even if I referred to them glowing on the screen, they were glowing at a much dimmer light. So it showed that I was responding to the chemotherapy, which was amazing. So I was like, okay, well, this is good, because I can maybe pepper in the bad news and give, you know, everybody says you should have that, like, that little sandwich of good, bad, good. So it gave me an opportunity to tell my family that. And listen, throughout this whole journey, we have tried to keep the hope and maintain that hope. And I jumped on a call recently, a bowel cancer support group, chatted to a lovely bunch of people. And one lady shared her story where she was diagnosed with stage 4 bowel cancer in 2016. And I didn't envision I'd cry jumping on this support group. But hearing her speak about her journey, how at prognosis she was given 6 to 12 months and told surgery wasn't an option. And here, 10 years later, she's still obviously on this horrible journey and she's still getting treatment, but she's here. I didn't know if I would last 6 months. I didn't know if I would last a year. And now I am just over a year after my diagnosis. I don't look like I have cancer. Everybody's telling me how wonderful I look. I'm like, thanks very much. And I'm hoping long may it continue because I'm hoping to get married. I do joke, we're viewing venues and it seems like a shotgun wedding because they're like, when do you want to get married? I'm like, September, October, please. And as everybody knows, Ireland is a beautiful venue for weddings, but most people book like a good chunk
2: way
1: in advance.
2: Yeah.
1: Meanwhile, me and Thomas are going, like, have you any dates coming up? Just, you know, what's available? Because the reality is, I don't know. I don't know what the results are going to be after my next set of scans. I don't know if they're going to say, we're going to give you more chemotherapy, you can have surgery. And even at that, that's such difficulty of booking something. And I think it's something that really resonates with people on a journey like mine.
2: So when will you have the next set of scans and tests done?
1: I have a CT scan due at the end of June and my next PET scan is mid-July. I'm pursuing some second opinions. I had a lovely conversation with a doc from down here in Dublin, an oncologist here in Dublin this morning. I'm going to nip into him next week. So everything is constantly evolving and moving, and it is a difficult thing. I'm obviously being treated at home in the north in the NHS. I'm going to get some second opinions from some of the hospitals within the NHS.
2: Mm-hmm.
1: My MDT team is going to approach other hospitals for that advice. There's a hospital in New York, Sloan Kettering, that is really pivotal and kind of on the forefront of new research into bowel cancer in particular. I'm going to try to reach out to them, and the doctors that I'm with and the doctors that I'm getting opinions from have connections there. It is tough because whenever you start reaching outside of that, all of this stuff costs money. And
2: yeah, there's that, but there's also, and I know you make a point of this towards the end of the book, there's the bit about living your life as well, and you made a point of going to things and doing things and turning up for, you know, you were telling me you're going to a wedding this weekend. So you have to do all of the medical stuff, mm-hmm. pursue all of that, but also make sure that you are
1: living my life,
2: enjoying things. Yeah.
1: Yeah.
2: But you seem to be doing a fairly decent job of that.
1: I'm trying. And don't get me wrong, there's days whenever I was on the chemo, I would be MIA for a week. I would just be in bed and feeling very ill. I had a syringe driver to try to get the drugs into me because I was vomiting my anti-sickness pills up. So there is days where I just have to listen to my body and stop. But equally now, whenever a friend sends a message through, do you want to come to something? I'm like, I'll obviously look. I'll be like, make sure there's no hospital appointments that day. Yes, I'm going. Do you want to grab a lunch? Yeah. Ellen Keane had tickets to Kingfisher in Belfast. She had messaged. I'm like, right, Ellen, we're going. Do you know, there's so many little things that I'm like, yeah, grasp that. Because we all go through our lives and opportunities come up and we're like, oh, I'll fit that in. Oh, do we have... This diagnosis has probably given me a whole new perspective on life, that there's nothing guaranteed. Of course, I've been given a horrible diagnosis and it's made me think of my own mortality at an age in life where you probably really feel that you shouldn't have to. But none of us are guaranteed tomorrow. And this has been an important lesson for me to find that joy in every day. I do joke that, you know, say me and Tommy have a row in the house, I usually am like sitting there and I'm like, ah, do you know what? I have a couple more years left if that was the case. And sometimes it's hard because I don't want to give that oxygen. I don't want to give it, but I have to face that reality. I'm like, if my time is limited here, I don't want to waste any time falling out with the man I love. I'm going to go and be like, I don't want to fight with you. You're wrong about that thing, but I'm not going to fight with you. And yeah, it's given me that outlook and it's something I've shared. And it's whenever people have sent messages in, it's something that's really touched me where somebody's like, I've been out for a walk and I was listening to Kira and it's made me stop and look around and just appreciate the beauty in every day.
2: Mm-hmm.
1: And you know, that beauty can be amazing things, like I'm looking forward to my wedding, but it can be the smallest thing. Like I have two cats and a wee dog and the excitement in my wee pup's face whenever I come down in the morning. There's nothing that beats
2: hard
1: that.
2: Hard to beat. Yeah.
1: And I'm like, just take a moment to just the mundane things that you think are normal, which quite often, you know, it's, parents say it's like you don't realize the joy of pitter patter little feet and dirty handprints on windows until they're grown up and they're out of the house, and it can be an absolute nightmare chasing them around, but you'll miss it whenever you don't have that, and it's so tiring in the moment. Like, and so many of my friends have little infants right now and they'll be messaging in being like, oh, for goodness sake, this happened and we had a punami on the way to whatever, and then I'm like obviously we share everything. And I'm like, girls, you're so lucky. And that's not to take away from the struggles of being a new mummy. But I'm like, you get to have those little cuddles. And that's just so beautiful. And it's like obviously I get extremely emotional because I would always have wanted that. But I'm lucky. I have little nieces and little goddaughters that I cuddle and, you know, I'm going to relish that.
2: Listen, you're being very positive. But I know because I've read this and I know that that's not always the case and there are tough days. But you mentioned Tommy, as you call him, Thomas, to give him his full name. I kind of fell in love with him myself a little bit. I mean, talk about somebody who's right there throughout the athletics career, throughout all of this. He's just there, isn't he?
1: Yeah, he's been my rock. I do joke that Thomas is a very quiet man. Is it any wonder? Because he can't get a word in edgeways. But he's just been that constant for me. We met in UCD. He was my best friend Shauna's little brother, so thankfully it's worked out. And he's been that steady for me throughout my highs and lows of my athletic career, throughout this journey. He's a very stoic man, and he hates me talking about him, so he'll be raging that I mentioned him.
2: I made her do it.
1: But I'm so blessed to have a partner in life like Thomas and, you know, a best friend in the man that I'm going to marry. And I hated how much he gave up throughout my running career. He is a runner himself, and he would come and he would pace me throughout the summer and miss all of the races that he wanted to run. And I'd feel absolutely devastated, but he was like, I want to do this. I want you to achieve all of your dreams on the athletics track. And I really hoped that, you know, whenever I hung up my spikes, I could switch that. And Tommy's wanting to, you know, run a marathon. And I was like, great, I'll jump on the bike and I'll be now your training partner and I'll be the one that's helping you. And then I get this blooming diagnosis and poor Tommy's the man that's holding a bucket and who's emptying it. And, you know, there's nothing like a bowel cancer diagnosis to bring a whole new wave of experiences into your house.
2: Changes things, I can imagine.
1: The dynamic certainly switches up. But I'm just so lucky that he's never even winced at any moment of this.
2: Yeah, that shines through in the book, though, that he is really special and that you appreciate the bones of him. I want to talk to you a bit about sport as well, because I loved how Camogie is woven through the book. Like, that is your first love. When it comes to sport.
1: 100%. 100%.
2: You were pains to say I wasn't a dirty player, but you were competitive. You were on six teams at one stage.
1: Like any little rural team. And it was before probably the rules came in that the youngsters, I've been training with the seniors since maybe under 12, under 14. I was like, get me out to every training session going. Absolutely loved the sport of Camogie. And it's something that, you know, like Tommy's like, you never stop talking. You're doing athletics now. But I was like, I feel that I owe it. And it's something that I've had throughout my life and my career. It's like, I like to thank the people and the things that made me the person I am. Camogie is where I cut my teeth in sport. It was my first love, and the passion that you feel as a child doing your sport and a teenager doing your sport is incomparable. Mm-hmm. You know, as you get older, you have probably more of an objective look on careers. But yeah, whenever I put the blue and yellow jersey on of Portaferry, I'd run through a brick wall. And I was a tough player and definitely didn't spare any punches on the pitch with regards to tackles. But I feel
2: and
1: like
2: you
1: I
2: clearly
1: like to
2: missed all of that team element when you went into athletics. I know you were with the New Balance team in Manchester, and there's a different sort of dynamic there. But I got the impression that you loved that sense of being part of a team.
1: Yeah, and you know that identity. Look, it's something that's so unique to the GAA. That sense of parish. That sense of this is us, and we're representing our little town. Look, that was the Camogie team that I grew up in. They were my friends from school. I'm from a small town. We all know each other, and you know, the passion that you have behind your own team. I missed that, and it took me a long time to find that. Like, obviously I felt so passionate about racing for Ireland, but I got to race for Ireland once or twice a year. The rest of the training was felt very lonely, having come from an environment where I had my sisters, my cousins, my best friends around me. And I'm glad to say I eventually found that in the sport of athletics. And I'll emphasise in the fact that I didn't join an athletics club at a young age. So many people feel that in their athletics club. But I just suddenly appeared on the scene as this good little youngster in school and ran for my school and then got on the Irish teams. And then whenever I eventually did join an athletics club, I wasn't training with them and I was heading off to university. So I didn't really
2: just
1: have
2: a different experience to the team one.
1: And so many people will have that experience with their athletics club. I will not do athletics a disservice by saying that it isn't there for that. It just wasn't my experience because I wasn't there as a grassroots player. But I certainly had it in Camogie, and I I still love it.
2: I knew before I read the book that you had a really special relationship with Gerry Kiernan as your coach, but it wasn't until I got into the details of this that I realised just how much he meant to you. I mean, he was trainer, mentor, friend, and you still miss him, and I know that. How important was he to you?
1: It's funny, like yesterday I chatted to Mary, my mother-in-law-to-be, and she's like, God, you got choked up talking about Gerry last night. And I was like, and somebody was like, I think you always will. And I feel like in life, there's a handful of people that make a lasting legacy. And of course, in your journey through life, there's amazing people that add little bits. But there's some that whenever you look back, that you're like, that person was so important in that moment in my life and so important in the person that I've become. And Gerry and everybody who knew Gerry, I feel like he was that person to so many of us. I'm so lucky that I got to be coached by him, but so lucky that I got to know him as a person. And he helped me figure out who I was as a person, because I joined UCD. It's always difficult. You're a little rural kid coming to a big campus. There's more people in that campus than there was in my hometown. So that's really daunting. And then I got injured and I didn't run. And I had this real identity crisis of, I am the runner. That's what I was known as home at home, but I'm not able to run. And who am I if I am not the sport that I am competing in? And Gerry taught me that I am Kira, and the value in just being me. He called me Ragazza. He loved Italy and the Italian language. And I'm fairly sure that's probably what I was saved as on his phone. He would pop round to the house with some liver for me to eat, because I struggled to get my iron levels up. Like, this is the type of person that Gerry was. And if there was no liver, he'd give me black pudding, which was a little more palatable. But I did joke. He would just arrive at the door, knock the door, because whenever I lived in Rathgar, he only lived a stone's throw away. He'd not rattle the door. He's like, put that in the fridge. We're grabbing a coffee across the road. And I would sit. And, you know, many people would look and it's like, what did you have in common with this older man? So much. So much. He was a young soul. He would talk about everything. And we would sit and talk about global politics, the state of current affairs, rarely touched on athletics. And that's what I loved about him. And he was a constant teacher. Mm-hmm. I did joke, there was a gentleman yesterday at the book launch said he knew Gerry from the bookies. And I was like, I can remember telling Gerry, I have no idea how to place a bet and what all of the odds mean. And there was another opportunity for him to teach me. Okay, come on, Kira. And off to the bookies we went. And
2: full lesson.
1: A full lesson. And I'm terrible. I still don't fully grasp it. And it's probably a good thing. I'm not putting any bets down.
2: No, don't grasp
1: that
2: one.
1: I won't get into that. But
2: I want to ask you as well about athletics and support for athletics. I know you acknowledge the professional bodies, athletics aren't, and everything else in the book. But as I was reading it, I went, is it a sport where you need to have the grant and the sponsor and a really supportive family to be able to do this? Because that part where you talk about being in UCD and the track is suddenly ripped up and not replaced for years, and the way you had to train, you know, even with Gerry, who wasn't taking any money, you know, I mean, just, it just sounds like something that happens by chance rather than by design. Is that fair?
1: No, I wouldn't say by chance, because look, we have support structures around us. To excel in the sport of athletics, there is an aspect of chance in the sense that you're not going to be a world-class athlete without being born with a certain amount of talent. There is that aspect there. But you need to nurture that talent. And we're so fortunate in Ireland to have such amazing grassroots in our sport. And I pay homage to them in my acknowledgements at the back, because without those local coaches who actually aren't there in the glistening days of an Olympic Games, but without them in all sports, we would not have our high-performance athletes. But I will acknowledge that it is tough in athletics. In other sports, the pathway is a bit clearer. You join a team and teams are sponsored and they have a rake of money and you move between all of that. In athletics, we have our governing bodies. If you reach a certain level, you get to have your grant and you get looked after there. But I was at an Olympic Games talking to some of our golfers and they couldn't believe the sum of money that we earn in our sport. You're not going to be a millionaire from athletics. You're not going to be able to retire on the money that you earned. And actually, most of my counterparts on the Olympic team had jobs. Many of them were teachers. Many of them were still working alongside being Olympians and training.
2: Incredible.
1: And it is something I will say I've been extremely fortunate throughout my career. I have had the support of the Irish Sports Council on my grants there. I have been a New Balance athlete since I first went pro and they've been there for me. And I'm so lucky to have other sponsors that have come in, Lidl, 123, KPMG. Do you know, there's so many that have been there for me, and I'm very fortunate in my agent Sinead that she's helped with that. But I am so aware that I have other counterparts on the track, that it is tough. So yeah, I encourage anybody, if they can get out there and support athletes. The Gerry Kiernan Foundation was set up in Gerry's name with that aim, to be able to help athletes financially, to be able to go and excel in our sport, because it is tough. And I think, I hope people appreciate that whenever they're watching the Olympic Games, that many of your athletes out there who are representing our country in the highest stage are doing that while also holding down a job, while figuring out, we need to be our own accountants, we need to figure where our money's going to go and how to make it last. It is, there's so many aspects to being at the top of your game in athletics that I'd say the general public don't appreciate.
2: Well, we've only really scratched the surface, because I wanted to talk to you all about your four Irish records, because you still hold them, don't you?
1: Yes.
2: 800, for now. 1,000, 1,500 and the mile. And the mile is there as well. And of course, you have the European gold, you have the bronze, you have the silver, you have two Olympics under your belt.
1: Yeah.
2: Not the third. You were there for the third.
1: I know.
2: Yeah, let's not even.
1: I was able to tip my hat at it, but I didn't get to toe the line. Yeah.
2: Kira, it's such a pleasure to meet you. I'm delighted you were able to come in.
1: Thank you so
2: and
1: much.
2: And I enjoyed the book so much. And I sent you a message over the weekend. I just couldn't put it down. I could not stop reading it. I was with my family and I said, leave me alone. Oh. I'm busy. I'm with Kira and I'm staying with her. It's called My Greatest Race by Kira McGeehan with Cliona Foley. Read it. That's all I'd say. Read it. Kira, thank you.
1: Thank you.
3: 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Newstalk. Conversation that counts.
2: Now, many home baristas share the same frustration. Despite investing in the expensive fancy machine, the premium beans, all the latest gadgets, their coffee never seems to taste quite as good as the one served in their favourite cafe. So how do you do it? Alan Andrews is here, owner of the Old Barracks Coffee Roastery and the founder of the Bird Hill Coffee Festival, which is coming up in the weekend after next, is it?
4: Yeah, 26th, 27th, 28th.
2: For the third time.
4: Third year, yeah. Third year going, it's great.
2: Is Bird Hill very much the
4: Bird Hill is the mecca
2: connoisseur
4: of
2: coffee
4: yeah,
2: when it comes
4: is.
2: To sounds.
4: Yeah.
2: And listen to me, we all want to make that perfect coffee at home, but I really do think it's very difficult to do to match what you're getting in there.
4: Yeah, it is. Look, you know, in coffee shops, typically they're investing 20 grand in coffee equipment.
2: So that's
4: training baristas. You know, for us, like, we're buying the coffees ourselves on the farm, we're roasting it ourselves, we have complete control over every part of the journey, let's say, of what goes into the eventual cup. When you're at home, it's a different ballgame altogether. You're trying to get out, you have a school run, you know, you just want something that's going to be convenient and quick, and then people end up with god-awful Nespresso pods or something like that. You know, so.
2: Not to your taste, I take it.
4: Well, you know, there's a convenience, you know, I guess that's it. Yeah.
2: Listen, you've loads of stuff that you've brought into me here today. So what's going on? What am I to do?
4: I wanted to give you just a quick look at, we do this thing at the Coffee Festival, it's called the Taste Off. We give people three cups and three sets of three cups, and they've got to find the odd one out from each cup.
2: Oh,
4: and
2: so that's what I've got to do.
4: So there are two of them are the same and one is different, and just have a taste.
2: So I have to taste it. Well, I smell them first.
4: Yeah, smell and taste and see if you can get anything different.
2: I think it's that one.
4: That's if you, well, you've done two so far. It could be. So these are just three coffees.
2: No, I think it's this one.
4: So you got to taste them.
2: Do
4: slurp,
2: I?
4: Yeah, you got to.
2: Is
4: you
2: this
4: gotta
2: warm?
4: Get,
2: is this cold?
4: No, that's actually
2: cold?
4: Lukewarm. Yeah, I made them an hour ago at this age. Mm-hmm. So just taste. They're really light brews. They're probably called cupping brews. So we brew coffee like this for quality control.
2: Tastes strong.
4: Yeah. And
2: to my mind now.
4: Yeah. So we just brew these like this and then we taste them. And what we do at the festival is people can come along and they can taste the nine cups in total. And whoever gets the most correct in the fastest time wins 500 quid worth of coffee goods.
2: But all I have to do is find out which one is
4: one
2: different.
4: Out of three. Yeah.
2: Okay.
4: Yeah.
2: And that one is different to that one, okay?
4: Yeah. So these are just, they're all coffees from Brazil.
2: Oh God, now I'm completely confused.
4: Yeah, that's what happens.
2: I think this one is different to those two.
4: Yes.
2: Am I right?
4: Yeah, so that's Brazil Guarda. It's like Garda. And it's a coffee, a natural coffee from Brazil that we roasted. And the other one is Brazil Lagoinha. So they're just two coffee farms. So it's the exact same coffee variety. Just think red apples, green apples. They're all
2: just from a different
4: red
2: farm.
4: Apples from a different farm, and they taste completely different.
2: Okay, and what have I got here in this little
4: tub? So I just brought you a little bowl of actual raw green coffee beans. So this is what coffee beans look like when they're raw. They're green and they're hard like peanuts and they smell like peas or green. If you give it a good shake, you might.
2: I think it smells like cocoa.
4: Cocoa, yeah, you'll get loads of different like little notes off it, and that's it. That's the amazing thing about coffee. It's actually got.
2: What happens? Is this what you get?
4: Yeah, we get that green bean.
2: You get the green bean,
4: Brazil,
2: and
4: Colombia,
2: roast
4: wherever.
2: This then, do you?
4: Yeah, we roast that. Usually to about a temperature of 198 degrees. Takes about 12 minutes, and then we let it rest for a week or two. And then it looks like this when it's finished.
2: Okay, so, and then, oh yeah, this looks like coffee beans, as we would know, the sort of nutty brown colour.
4: Yeah.
2: So then what do you do?
4: Just cook it. So then we have to grind it. So I've ground this one for you, so you can smell those. They all smell very differently.
2: Oof! Gosh, that's really strong.
4: Yeah, so I just ground that fresh outside. That's a coffee from Colombia. It's called La Victoria, and it's really, really fruity and loads of flavour in it. And then the other one that I gave you is our Costa Rica.
2: Kind of addicted to smelling, even though it's really, really strong. And I don't know if it's that pleasant, but
4: yeah.
2: It's I keep wanting to go back and have another
4: Yeah, because you're trying to kind of smell what's in there. You know, what's the actual smell? And then the other one I gave you, the actual big beans are, this is a micro lot that we sell in our shop. It's €20 a cup for that one. The whole bean.
2: Oh yeah,
4: the whole bean. I gave you. Yeah, that's, if you smell that one, put the lid on to give it a shake and you'll get some fruity smells off it. Okay. And that's a really expensive coffee.
2: And I'm just intrigued by the notion of a coffee festival in Bird Hill in Tipperary. Yeah. So who's going to this? Like who are your audience?
4: So we have people that come from all over the country that are actually just interested in making great coffee at home. It's really simple like that. We've got Sage Coffee Machine guys there doing demonstrations and helping people make better coffee. We have people coming that even have coffee shops and they're sending their staff to do little workshops, because we've workshops going on upstairs in the main building all day Saturday and Sunday, learning to pour latte art. Mm-hmm. And I just met Shane, a guy, one of our customers, on Thursday, who was there at the first year, and he won a coffee machine at the festival. So, and we're giving away two machines again this year. So we, lots of people.
2: You've got
4: at
2: wine
4: home,
2: though, and Pilates and all sorts of things. I was having a look at the website today.
4: Yeah, but it's not drunk Pilates. They're not having the same
2: time.
4: The wine is on Wednesday night. So we've a wine shop in Bird Hill as well, and I'm big into wine. So we have a mega wine tasting, to use the meme. And it's a good opportunity for people. Actually, a lot of people who understand flavors in coffee understand the flavors in wine.
2: Yeah.
4: So we're trying to get people away from drinking matcha, because this thing with matcha is going berserk, and I just can't understand.
2: There's a lot of it around, all right. And it can be very hit and miss.
4: Hit and miss, it's grass. Like, I may as well just go to Stephen's Green there and grind some up and put it into a glass.
2: Do you know when you were small and if you grew up on a farm and they did hay? No, you didn't, you're Dublin, right?
4: So yeah, I'm Dublin.
2: Hay on the farm and you might like have a little taste. That's what it's like. It's like hay. It's like drinking hay.
4: Yeah. I was thinking spinach. I was like, what is this? People are going out spending great, like 7-8 euros a cup to drink this. Like, just come back in and have a cup of coffee and just do that. It'd be much better.
2: The old barracks.ie is where people go if they want all the details of the festival and to go and have a nice coffee in Bird Hill the weekend after next. Thanks so much. I'm glad I got your little taste test right.
4: It's
2: I didn't
4: good.
2: Think that would work for me, but I'm delighted.
4: I won't
2: that.
4: Tell if you did get it right or not. But
2: did I not get it right?
4: I know you did.
2: Alan, thanks so much. Thanks for being so nice to me as well. Alan Andrews.
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5: Kyle here. Is Lionel Messi the greatest footballer that has ever lived? This week, the reigning champions Argentina kicked off their title defence in style, beating Algeria thanks to a Messi hat-trick. In the process, he became the tournament's joint top scorer of all time, and you'd imagine he's not finished yet. It was his 200th appearance for Argentina, his sixth time playing at a World Cup, and he became the oldest player to ever score a hat-trick at the tournament. The man turns 39 in a few days. Meanwhile, I threw my back out reaching for the remote last week.
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2: Listening to Lunchtime Live with Andrea Gilligan. It's 1800-453-106. That's the number if you want to get us between now and two this Thursday. Do fathers get enough paternity leave? We'd love to hear your stories on the programme today after 1 o'clock. 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Dealing with burnout. Have you ever experienced this? We're going to be talking about ways to manage burnout in around 40 minutes' time. And please tell me you don't do this.
6: for Irish weddings, you give money and it goes off like how close you are to the people getting married. Some people, she said, some people, she sent like £500 to people before.
7: Yeah.
6: Please tell me if this is true.
7: Obviously,
6: I'm quarter Irish.
7: Yes, I am. Does that mean that we have to charge you £500?
6: Yes.
2: Tom Clare and Molly Smith, formerly of Love Island fame on their Nearly Weds podcast. Surely there's nobody given nearly £500 as a wedding gift. We want to know what's the average amount you give as a couple or a single person in a card. Maybe you prefer to go out and actually buy a present. Let us know. Voice note us 087 1400 106. That is the WhatsApp number. We're asking, should there be stricter rules to try and tackle e-scooters across the country? Because the government's considering a new range of ways and measures to target the misuse of e-scooters. This is following an increase in incidents with cars and vehicles. John is with me on the line today, 1800 453 106. John, do we need more regulation?
8: I don't think so, Andrea. No. I don't misuse it. You know, I don't abuse my e-scooter. And I don't do wheelies on it, if you like. I'm almost 70 years of age, and I've had one now for 10 years. I actually had two up until about 2 months ago when I sold one. So now it's just me and one e-scooter. But I use it practically on a daily basis. Saves me walking, and I think it helps to keep me fit and a bit healthy. You know, as much as I could be at, you know, my age,
2: as much
8: as I could be.
2: But you're sticking to the rules, John, by the sounds of it.
8: It depends what you mean by the rules. I don't wear a helmet. You know, I wear gloves, I wear goggles, I wear a scarf.
2: But you stick to the speed limit, the 20 km speed limit.
8: The scooter is governed to 25 km/h. Now, there are ways, some of the young fellas have offered to trick it from me or this type of thing, but I've no need to. I'm quite happy at 20-25 km/h. I don't, you know, I'm not reckless. No, I am old enough to know not to be reckless, but if you look at it, young fellas were always reckless, and I think they always will be. You know, if it's a push bike or a motorbike or a car or whatever, they are reckless. They have to grow out of it. But the e-scooters, I find them, you know, efficient. You know, and there's no emissions from them, no smoke.
2: Yeah.
8: They're cheaper to run than a car.
2: You see the benefit of them.
8: You know, and they keep traffic levels down. And if you have enough sense to use them properly, you know, they're grand. They're fine.
2: What's the harm? But what about you, Kieran? Kieran Hayes is with us as well, John. Kieran is the owner of Mega Bikes. Do we need more regulations and enforcement to govern e-scooter use?
9: To be honest, I think probably enforcement is where it's at. Like, I mean, if you see someone like John who's using it the way it's supposed to be used, that's fine. They make a lot of sense, you know, from many aspects. But the majority of the people, you know, don't use them like John does. They're going up and down by our shop doing 60 kilometres an hour, all in black, no PPE, no helmet, you know, and no lights. You know, in the middle of winter, you're walking off the street or you're reversing out of a drive or something and they're just shooting by, you know. So I don't think the regulation is going to change a whole lot. There's regulations there. It just really needs people to enforce the regulations to see it right, you know.
2: Do you ever, John, see anybody out enforcing the regulations? Like, do you ever see enforcement when you're out in the e-scooter?
8: The cops will stop young fellas if they see them on the scooter. But if they see an outfit like me, you know, I'm just let go. I carry on, Andrea.
2: You know, I
8: don't get stopped by them. I don't get questioned. I don't get pulled in by them. But, you know, I would miss it. You know, I would miss it if it was taken off me, if the cops tried to take it off me or that. I would miss it. I know that, and at the moment, it does help me. I know it sounds strange, like it's not really, you know, an exercise machine, but it does do me head good. I feel it in my leg muscles after. You know, it helps me with my balance.
2: Well, there's a lot of benefits. There's a lot of benefits, Kieran, when you hear John talking about how he uses the e-scooter. But as you say, you've witnessed people flying up and down the road doing an awful lot more than 20 kilometres an hour.
9: Yeah, like, and exactly, like, I mean, for guys getting in and out of the city and getting on off Lewis's, it's just making that little connection to their journey, they make sense, like, you know what I mean? But, like I say, the majority of people aren't using it for that. They're flying around town at crazy speeds with no respect for anyone else, either on the road or the footpath, you know, and...
10: But they shouldn't be on the footpath.
9: Well, exactly, they shouldn't be, but, like, I mean, unless someone's going to stop them and take them off the footpath, you know... they're not going to change, you know what I mean? So like I said, it's like a lot of things in this country with traffic-wise, just enforcement is the key.
10: That's the actual problem.
9: To kind of, exactly, that's what I would think.
10: Do you sell e-scooters?
9: We don't, no.
10: No.
9: No,
10: but do you see? But do you see an increase in demand for them? Like, are people looking for them?
9: We don't get a lot of people in looking for them, in fairness now, you know what I mean? But like, you see them in... retail outlets around the place, like, you know what I mean, and you see them. But like I say, the problem is that they're very easy to modify. Like, even if a shop or an outlet sells them, you know, it's very easy for someone to plug in and modify them, so where they're only supposed to do 20, but all of a sudden they can do 45 or 50, you know.
10: Well, that's it. I mean, you're supposed to be over 16 or at least 16 years of age. The scooter must weigh under 25 kilograms, and then the speed is 20 kilometers per hour. And aside from that, then as well, you need to obviously be on the road or in the cycle lanes. You've still got to obey the traffic laws and rules, and you should be avoiding the footpath as well. Colin Baker is the managing director of Back to the Future Tech Support. Colin, you're an e-scooter user. Do we need more regulation?
11: You might say fanatic. I got into them very early on, and I was sort of a skateboarder in my time. So I was really interested in the sort of the fun side of it. And of course, it became a very practical commuting device as the congestion in Dublin got worse and worse and worse over the years. And look, they're an essential tool for getting around. And as John rightly said there, he's behaving well. It actually is good for you to be getting out, good for you to have that mobility, that balance. And for lots of my nurse friend recently, a lot of the nurses in her hospital use them to get to hospital on time. And there's been a couple of cases where, you know, the ward wasn't fully staffed as a result of various incidents that go on the M50 and various causes and factors and congestion. So we absolutely need them. As regards regulation, the regulations are there, as Kieran has said. It's not the regulations themselves. It's the power, the ability, the appetite, and the tools that police have to use their common sense and their discretion and their judgment to see and to deal with those misbehaviours. As Kieran said, there was a dominance of people misbehaving. Mm-hmm. I don't see that. But we all have seen, by the way, definitively, e-scooters are blamed. They seem to be the fall guy for a lot of misbehaviour on the streets. It is e-bikes and e-scooters where it crops up. In fact, I've seen more of it on e-bikes. And by definition, there are a lot more unregulated e-bikes in the country than there are e-scooters.
10: How do you know that?
11: So commercially speaking, in terms of sales, from what we can read, now not all sales are recorded or evidenced, but from what we can see, Xiaomi is the leading distributor and seller of e-scooters in Ireland. Xiaomi is a legitimate company, as we know. They are CE approved and regulated, and they have various rules that they tend to be very compliant in the regions that they operate in.
10: Yeah.
11: Whereas a lot of the unbranded product out there obviously can come in through AliExpress or Temu or various other suppliers out there. They will tend to have, they'll often have fake CE approval on them. They'll often have badly made chargers and batteries. And I would see that the e-bike market, there's a lot more of those tertiary, unregulated, unknown, here today, gone tomorrow brands.
10: But regardless of that, the rules are there for a reason, and regardless of what product you go out and buy, you as the user should still have to adhere to them.
11: Absolutely, but when you buy the regulated stuff, they are under 25 kilograms. They are difficult to hack, and they do run at less than 25 kilometers an hour, and they're geometrically and physically well set up for safety. Back to your regulation question, it just does come down, as Kieran says, to enforcement. Mm-hmm. We've all seen these blackguards, quite honestly, of whatever age, going around on way overpowered e-bikes and e-scooters, dressed in black, no lights, no regard for anyone else on the footpath or the street, doing wheelies. And, you know, these things aren't cheap. I think we all have a reasonable idea of where the finance is coming for these things, and in many cases, what activity they're actually engaging in. So there is a huge onus on those involved in enforcement, not just the police themselves, but the tools and mechanisms behind them, to ensure that the hard-working cops on our streets have the resources to be able to stop these guys. Do you know that if a chap is on a bike misbehaving, the guards are actually, it is very difficult for them to in a compliant way stop them. They can raise their hand, they can shout at them to stop, but they can't actually force them to stop and get off the bike. They're taking the you-know-what when they're passing the guards. So it's not just regulations. We've got the regulations. It's enforcement.
10: It's the enforcement. Okay. So it's the adequate enforcement for it.
11: We need to go off our high horse as well. You know, we might say, well, it might be a police state. We don't want guards to have that kind of control. They might injure somebody. Look, if people are taking our lives in their hands by misbehaving on the streets on these mostly illegal devices, then they take their lives as well. They take that risk.
10: Interesting text here as well from Jim in Bray. He says, I was standing at a bus stop yesterday in Bray. Along comes a young fella, maybe about 18 years of age, whizzing along down the path, 20 kilometres an hour minimum on the footpath. The road was empty at the time. I was wondering, why on earth are people actually doing this? Sure, the whole thing was just an accident waiting to happen. Audrey is with us too, Colin. Audrey, you have a guide dog. What's your experience with encounters with e-scooters?
12: Hi, Andrea. Yeah, I'll just say at the outset that I'm not against e-scooters as somebody blind with a guide dog. I have no vision at all. And my dog works extremely hard when I have to share the pavement with e-scooters and e-bikes. I can't hear them. I can't see them. And they tend to kind of just arrive up behind kind of me on the footpath. I think if there was some kind of enforcement, it would make it a lot easier. But I'm not sure how that would be kind of, you know, attempted. And I don't know about the different brands of scooters, but I certainly know I can hear, like when I do hear, if there are some of them that make a slight whirring sound, they certainly seem to be going very fast. And yeah. I know that from chatting with other people with sight loss, and total sight, you know, who are totally blind as well, that there is a fear now that, like, we share, or these kind of e-scooters share the footpath with pedestrians with disabilities or more vulnerable disabilities.
10: Well, that's a massive problem. Like, if somebody is up on an e-scooter, Audrey, you know, along the footpath, you know, along any kind of a sort of pathway, and if you're there and you've maybe young children, and maybe there's people with, you know, children in prams and buggies, elderly people, and you take an e-scooter, even at 20 kilometres an hour, whizzing along.
12: Yeah.
10: I mean, sure, like, it is an accident.
12: It's worth thinking about.
10: Yeah.
12: I think so too, yeah. And, you know, I think the problem is, to be honest, from my perspective, okay, it's one thing people use e-scooters and e-bikes, but when I have to share the footpath with a cycle lane, as somebody blind, or somebody in a wheelchair, as you say, somebody with a buggy, small children, I think sometimes there are cyclists who are, or e-scooter users, who are more reckless than maybe they should be. I'm not saying they're all kind of irresponsible. I always appreciate when somebody is kind of sharing the footpath and passing on an e-scooter, and they might let me know, look, I'm on an e-scooter. You don't have to move. Your dog doesn't have to do any additional work. And that is appreciated. But yeah, it is an accident. And I have heard of near misses regarding people with sight loss and these kind of,
10: It's problematic. There is no question about it, Audrey. What about you, Cian Ginty? Cian is the editor of Irish Cycle. Is it more regulation or more enforcement? Like, the rules are already there, Cian.
13: I think for the devices themselves, more enforcement is needed. But I think there is a missing gap in regulation, and it was kind of spoke about there before, that with, and it's the same with e-bikes, there needs to be more enforcement at the retail level. There are e-bikes and e-scooters being sold which aren't legal, and that's not right. That's misleading some consumers too, who aren't, not everybody's au fait with it all when they're buying an e-bike or an e-scooter. It's not right that these devices are for sale on legitimate websites like Amazon. Never mind about Temu and places like that. But even Temu...
10: But is that not like saying that the car dealer is to blame for irresponsible driving? Like, for the person that's buying the bike, is the onus not on them to make sure that the product they've purchased is for use and legitimate to use in Irish roads?
13: Well, a good example of this is overpowered e-bikes was mentioned there. Overpowered e-bikes are being sold into the market. They're strictly illegal unless they can be registered as mopeds, and a lot of them can't be because they're not type approved. So they need a special type of approval to then be registered as mopeds, mm-hmm. which they legally are. They're not e-bikes once they're overpowered. They're mopeds. And they're illegal mopeds rather than illegal e-bikes.
10: What about this texter, Kev, who just makes the issue around, you know, the lack of sound? They make the point today that all electric scooters, bikes, they should all be required to make an audible sound when in motion. Is that not part of the problem? Maybe from a safety perspective, is it? Are you there, Kevin? Have we lost Kevin? Yeah, Cian, you're still with us. You are?
13: Yeah, I am, yeah.
10: Is that part of the issue, the fact there's no audible sound off them?
13: I definitely, like from your other caller's perspective, from a person who's blind or visually impaired, some even low level of sound could definitely help with some of the devices, especially e-scooters, which are lighter and they would be less likely to make any sound than a bicycle. Looking at that could help. But I mean, at the moment, as I was saying, the current devices that are being sold, I can't see why, like those devices, especially the mopeds, they need to be registered. So why isn't there a system in place that any retailer registers them before they're put out? It happens with car dealers. Car dealers have to start the registration process and pay VRT. So I mean, why not start the registration process with e-bikes as well? And in the case of e-scooters that are overpowered, they're just illegal. They can't be sold. Mm-hmm. So
10: simple as that.
13: They should be blocked from sale. If we focus like on the current legislation that's there, and beef that up in terms of the government has to admit that there is some regulation needed in terms of sale, the point of sale. That's the area. It's not trying to look at new regulations. The regulations there for the devices are already fairly strict.
10: Yeah.
13: In fact, I'd have some sympathy for your other caller there. He said his device can go up to 25 kilometers per hour. That's not actually legal. And for a user who's using it for a legitimate use, who's not breaking the law except for his device isn't strictly legal, I'd have sympathy for him. The targeting of the enforcement really needs to be at the people who are causing the problems. It's not him. It's the people who are using them recklessly. Like, it's similar, a lot of the real enthusiasts of e-scooters made the point at the start was that some of the higher-powered e-scooters actually are safer devices because they have better braking systems and they're not now allowed because they're heavier, because those braking systems
10: because
13: are
10: Because the 25 kilometres, Cian, just to clarify briefly, is the 25 kilometres is the weight, the 20 kilometres is the speed.
13: Yes, but I think your caller said that his goes up to 25 kilometres.
10: Yeah, yeah.
13: And a lot of the devices do. Ireland's speed limit on the devices is quite low. I can understand where they're coming from, but a lot of the attention is on trying to add layers when the current regulations aren't working. Similarly, you can see that with the doctors advising we need extra protections for e-scooter users.
10: They did. They made that point actually last year around the level or the increase in traumatic brain injuries that's been caused as a result of accidents, you know, and mainly involving e-scooter users that are getting the main effect of it. This texter makes the point that the guards need to take an active interest in enforcing laws around e-scooters. This texter says they've contacted the guards on a couple of occasions in relation to e-scooters whizzing past them on footpaths while they're out walking. The guards responded with a lack of resources excuse, so I've suggested that they post a guard the car at the local schools, maybe once a month, 8:30 in the morning. They'll catch dozens at a time and take them off the road. I think it's a simple but effective solution. It'll probably most likely fall on deaf ears, says this listener. Keep your thoughts coming into us. Do we need greater, stricter rules around the use of e-scooters on Irish roads? 087 1400 106. That is the WhatsApp number. Still to come.
14: Shane Long was definitely onside. Shane Long has done it! A good night for Ireland might just be turning into a great night.
10: Yeah, Shane Long, he's recently spoken out about the guilt of leaving his wife and baby after birth. Do dads get enough paternity leave? We're chatting about this after one.
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0: Barkley from the Irish Rock and Roll Museum Experience is with us in studio today to tell us about the life and work of Florence and the Machine. That, of course, dog days are over. How are you?
1: I am back.
0: You're back, first of all, after your Hollybobs.
1: So my overriding question is, what crimes against music were perpetrated in my absence? We're back on footing here. Yes, the fabulous Florence and the Machine.
0: Are you a fan?
1: Yes.
0: Because I love Florence, so I didn't have you down as a fan.
1: No, this is one of those weird Venn diagram moments where we cross paths. She's amazing. The most attractive thing in the world is amazing talent, I think. So, regardless of genre, but I love an amazing female vocalist, and Florence is certainly that. Florence Welch, she will turn 40 in August, so she's still a young lady.
0: Yeah, God, but, I actually didn't realise she was that young.
1: Yeah, and I've chosen this album. Sometimes we do Best of and things like that, but this was the album, Lungs, that really... put the marker down and announce this amazing talent on the world. And there's so many of her great songs on this.
0: Yeah.
1: I couldn't get away from it.
0: Tell me a bit about her and the band.
1: Yeah, so Florence herself, she's a London girl. She's from a place called Camberwell. And her family, although her mother's an academic and her father was an advertising executive, but in the wider scope of her family, there's a lot of arty and literary people.
0: Okay.
1: So she had writers and actors who were uncles and cousins, etc. So she herself, she fits into that lovely category, not doing her any disrespect, but a little bit of a witchy woman. She's a bit of a free spirit. She had some problems growing up. She had an eating disorder. She suffered from dyslexia and dyspraxia. But she was always leaning towards the creative. Mm. So although she initially did well in school, wasn't really her bag. And it wasn't until she started studying singing. And she actually studied like kind of fine opera and things like that, that she really found her calling.
0: Who else is in the band with her?
1: So, well, the famous Machine comes from an inside joke with a long-term collaborator called East Summers, and we don't know exactly what the inside joke is with the nature of inside jokes. But the other people in the band, there's also another chap called Tom Munger. He plays harp, percussion. Cyrus Beandor, who does keyboards and percussion, backing vocals. Kian Handley, that sounds a little bit more Irish. Mm. And Harry Fousing Smith on guitar, violin and saxophone. It's a very eclectic sound. So, yeah, I mean, she burst onto the scene with this album, and when she achieved the success she did, she became the first British female artist to headline Glastonbury in this century. So that is, you know, the timbre of her
0: success. It feels like she was a success from the get-go, though.
1: Oh, she was. The album, and in fact, the song we've just played is the one that really announces her. The dog days are over. And it is, technically speaking, the single that has sold the most, but that she's not a one-hit wonder in any way. But that was the one people said, well, wow, what a bewitching and impressive vocalist this person is.

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1: Is when you can catch Florence. I hope you have your tickets already.
2: I don't actually, but...
1: Yeah, 28th...
2: She's somebody I would go to see again.
1: I have seen her. And I think she's remarkable. Because, as we said, we know Florence and The Machine, but The Machine is an incredible band. And they are very eclectic musicians. They produce a very... I won't say unusual, but certainly a very...
2: She's also in Limerick, actually, I see as well, on the 27th of June as well, Thomond Park.
1: Before, okay.
2: On the Saturday, it must be, yeah. So she's doing...
1: Yeah, no, those concerts in Marlow Park are coming up because I know Nick Cave is playing as well. She's the 28th in Marlow Park. So if you get a chance to catch this fabulous witchy woman, I strongly recommend it.

0: love this one.
1: Kiss with a Fist.
2: Yeah.
1: Nice and rocky, bit of kind of indie rock in there. Any time I hear it, I hear a little bit of Alanis Morissette in there as well.
2: Which I was going to ask you, how would you describe her musical genre?
1: She is. I hate putting people into particular categories, but she certainly belongs to indie rock. But there's also something very melodic and very haunting, I think, at times about her vocals as well. But this one, you know, that the Alanis Morissette's famous album Jagged Little Pill. Mm-hmm. I do think there's
2: similarities.
1: There's some similarities.
2: How successful was this album?
1: Huge, absolutely huge. I mean, when we talk about artists, sometimes we talk about people who were huge on this side of the Atlantic and maybe didn't quite crack the other side. She's almost sold exactly the same amount of albums on both sides of the Atlantic. So this album really announced her. I think it sold something like 3 million over in the States and about 3.5 million on this side as well. So, you know, she is universally very, very well known around the world.

0: drumming song. Yeah, no, I really like this one. Not as commercially successful.
1: No, I'm not as familiar with this.
0: No, but the reason I went with this is because it feels deeply personal. It feels very much like an exploration of Florence's relationship to her own music and how she responds to a simple beat and how that can so often be the very essence of music, is that sense of tapping your foot and really. I believe this is one of the tracks from her album that is inspired by her grandmother, who she had a deep love and very much encouraged Florence in her career.
1: Who has she gone on to inspire?
0: A generation of young female artists, I think, primarily. Who would I pick out as being particularly influenced by her? I suppose, you know what, I'm going to say a little bit Taylor Swift. And I know Taylor is a massive global star, which eclipses pretty much everybody. But like everybody else, Taylor stands on the shoulders of giants. And if you're looking for a strong female voice,

0: vocalist with a distinctive voice. Of course, these people.
1: Florence the Machine fits the bill. The final song you've picked, You've Got the Love.
0: Yeah.
1: This is the one I love.
0: I've chosen it because perhaps it is the one that I really love. I love Dog Days. I love Drumming Song. Interestingly, this is not written by her, so it is a cover.
1: Okay.
0: It was first released in 1986 by a band called, it was a music songwriting team called The Source. And it did the rounds. It was re-released in 1991, again 97. But when Florence covers it, it achieves global success. Mm. In terms of her hits, we're talking about the second biggest. And do you know, it fits into that category as well, Andrea, of anthem, you know.
1: Absolutely.
0: So you will often, you know, when people are putting together montages of videos and things like that, this is one of those songs. I always think of Whitney Houston's One Moment in Time and how many montages I've seen of great sporting events. But this is just an uplifting anthem. And again, if you're going to see Florence live, it's that idea, you know, the sun shining in the park, this fabulous woman on stage, barefoot, proclaiming joy to the world. I absolutely.
1: Well, we might actually meet maybe at this gig. This might be the one that brings us together, Alan.
0: I don't know if the very fabric of the universe might start to unravel, Andrea.
1: We've maybe found our common ground. Florence and the Machine, Alan Buckley from the Irish Rock and Roll Museum Experience. Thanks a million for joining us here today for the making of Florence and the Machine on Lunchtime Live.
0: The dog days are over.

0: afternoon, we explore the stories behind our favourite albums. Where did the inspiration for the songs come from? And today, DJ and pop critic Cian Sullivan is with me in studio today to tell us about the making of Olivia Rodrigo. That, of course, was Driver's License. How are things, Cian? Very welcome to the programme.
1: Thank you very much.
0: Tell me about Olivia Rodrigo. We've been talking about her a lot, actually, because of CMAT over the past 2 weeks here on the show, but I don't know a huge amount about where she came from.
1: Okay, so she's a Disney creation to begin with. So she's from LA. Her dad's Filipino. Her mum is Irish, has Irish and German heritage. So we have some claim there. I was trying to find how far back the Irish heritage went. Couldn't find. So TBD on that. But yeah, so basically she grew up kind of in the LA scene. Her parents enlisted her in acting and singing lessons when she was very young. She made her first sort of on-screen appearance in an ad for Old Navy when she was 10. People can find that on YouTube if they're so inclined. Her first kind of big role she landed was in the Disney show Bizarre Park, which was way beyond my time as a Disney viewer. But I think it kind of is their first kind of foreshadowing of what she became, because the show was about two teenage girls who uploaded these kind of comedy music skits up onto the internet. And she was always the guitarist in there, which I think goes to show that she was always kind of a rock girl at heart. Then she got the lead in the TV show High School Musical, the series. Catchy title, as always, where she played the... So this is basically like a high school, and they put on High School Musical as the musical in the show.
0: Yeah, no, I know it.
1: So she plays the actress Nini, who went on to play Gabriella in the play. I'd say this was kind of the big success for her in terms of within the industry. She'd even written her own song for the soundtrack of that called All I Want. And that's what really helped her and the success of that show get a kind of record deal. She worked with the producer Dan Nigro, who reached out to her after hearing All I Want. And the two of them basically knuckled down during the pandemic in a studio and just wrote and wrote and wrote. And she was only 17 at the time. So a lot of her early music was written when she was 17.
0: Yeah. And the album that we're talking about today, or Driver's License,
1: Sour.
0: So this is all from how many albums has she released?
1: Tomorrow her third one will come out.
0: Oh god, right, okay, so that's out, that's tomorrow, that's that's going to be released. She is a huge success though.
1: She is, absolutely. So, like, you know, so Driver's License came out as part of that. And, like, you know, I think there was a huge furore around that song when it came out. First of all, people were kind of excited that it was this kind of new sound. Again, it was like the start of 2021. It's the start of a new decade. We're in the middle of the pandemic. It was kind of a weird time. All the kind of cultural tastemakers are looking to see, like, what's the 2020 is going to sound like. So Driver's License, as we heard at the top of the show there, it's very Taylor Swift in its sound. It is a slow build narrative. You hear those tense piano keys, this kind of light percussion, and it slowly builds this narrative around basically a romantic betrayal. Really, really great song, really critically acclaimed. But what really helped build this, for better or for worse, and I'm sure Olivia probably wouldn't want me to bring it up now, but I think it's part of how she became a star, is there was a lot of fan hype around the alleged love triangle at the heart of this song. So it was alleged this song was about her High School Musical, the series co-star Joshua Bassett, and that the other woman was the singer who is now famous in her own right, Sabrina Carpenter. Yeah. So all this kind of speculation, is the song about Sabrina Carpenter? There was earlier versions of the song where she sang about brunette, but in the song she sings blonde, and is this kind of like online speculation, people looking for clues, really
0: and
1: helped to drive the song.
0: Love a good story and a bit of drama, Cian, as
1: exactly.
0: well. So that's Driver's License. Tell us about this one. You'll

0: was one of the follow-ups to Driver's License is called Traitor. And I think this was an example, I guess, of how mature her writing and her songwriting was for, you know, a 17, 18-year-old when the song came out, but 17 when she wrote it. Again, this is another sort of betrayal song, but it's about emotional betrayal. The man in the song who wronged her, he didn't actually cheat, but he was always talking to this girl as his best friend. And then as soon as they broke up, he was dating her. And it's kind of like those kind of weird scenarios where it's like, well, you've obviously had feelings for her the whole time. So the fact that she was able to kind of tell another woman's story via song, but also have a kind of new spin on it, make it feel very contemporary, make it kind of feel like it's really set and grounded in 2021 when it came out, I guess was another big success for her.
1: How successful was this album, Sarah?
0: It was pretty big. Like, you know, even Driver's License was a huge overnight success. She was a relatively unknown name. I think it broke the record. It got like 80 million streams within the first 7 days. It got to number one in over 25 countries. It was a really huge juggernaut, and it really like landed her as one of
1: That was a big moment for her within the music industry, the success of it.
0: Yeah,
1: she's won Grammys as well.
0: She won Grammys for it. Yeah, and she, you know, we can get on to maybe some of the naysayers who came afterwards, but like, not only was it really huge commercially, it was really huge critically as well. Critics were incredibly impressed with the level of her songwriting and I guess the nods to her, you know, elder rock people that she was referencing. It was very much kind of like, you know, a girl and her father's record collection kind of coming together in this music, which became a huge success.
1: Her level of success at this stage in her career and at her age, how rare is that?
0: I mean, it's pretty rare, and it also doesn't normally end up too well. Like, obviously, we know of child stars of yore, even someone like Britney Spears or whatever. You think?
1: Well, when I think of the Disney sort of exports, you think of her and Justin. Like, that's
0: absolutely. And then you have like people like maybe Miley Cyrus and stuff who came afterwards. But Miley Cyrus's kind of musical success was a bit of a slow build. You know, this was a proper overnight success from this massive song.

0: that was Deja Vu.
1: Yeah.
0: I think you can definitely hear more of a rock influences in that one.
1: I was going to say, how would you describe her sound?
0: That's definitely, I'd say, a soft rock sound. It's I think a lot of people like try to put pop on her because she comes from a high school musical world, but like you can hear the rock drums and that, you can hear the crooning guitar. You know, she has referenced her inspiration to be The Cure, Simon and Garfunkel, Alanis Morissette, you hear in spades, The Smashing Pumpkin. When asked what her favourite album was of all time, she said Elephant by The White Stripes. You know, she's very much a rock girly at heart,
1: right.
0: And you can hear that kind of come through.
1: She's often kind of described as the voice of Gen Z, isn't she?
0: I think so. Oh yeah, and that's basically, I think, because you know, she's bang in that age category, and kind of for what Alanis Morissette was for the 90s, she, I feel like, really captures that teenage angst, the, you know, the palpable emotions in her music, which I feel like really resonated straight away in a way that like other artists who are big with Gen Z, I think maybe someone like Sabrina Carpenter, is having more fun. Like Olivia is definitely getting to the emotion. She's really emotionally intelligent with her lyrics.
1: Who would you describe, or who would she say her kind of musical influences are?
0: She would say Jack White from the White Stripes. She would have said Taylor Swift, and for a long time. And you know, there's videos of her going back singing Taylor Swift, being the person who really got her into music.
1: Mm.
0: But actually, the song we just played there creates a bit of a tension between her and Taylor Swift, because Taylor Swift sues Olivia Rodrigo for that song. The bridge of that song has kind of like fast lyrics, and then it has a kind of chanting bit in the bridge. And Taylor Swift claims that that's very similar to the bridge on Cruel Summer, which I don't know if you recall now, has fast-paced lyrics and chanting, but the melodies are different, the tone is different. I personally think it's a bit of a skeptical claim from whoever was suing her, but like this kind of left a bit of a sour taste between the two of them, and then of course there's more allegations from fans that there's a feud. And I do have sympathy for Olivia, because I imagine like coming through saying in all these interviews like I'm a huge Taylor Swift fan, and Taylor Swift kind of uses it against you to sue her. Not a great look.
1: No, definitely not.

0: So that was actually a mashup between Olivia's
1: song, I really like the song,
0: Good For You, Good, which is great. Yeah. I mean, it's real pop punk. It's bringing me back to the 2000s. And then it's mashed up with another one of Olivia Rodrigo's influences, which is Paramore and Misery Business. And as soon as the song came out, people were making these homebrewed mashups like the one you just heard there, which then kind of led to Olivia having to give more songwriting credits to Paramore. And this is kind of something that dogged Olivia, unfortunately, in her first album, was this kind of people coming out of the woodwork, you know, questioning her credibility, questioning her originality, questioning her songwriting skills. Oh, you copied Taylor Swift here. Oh, you copied Paramore here. She also got...
1: she's had a lot of drama for someone so new and young.
0: I also think a lot of those new up-and-coming female artists end up getting some sort of backlash, whether it's Sabrina Carpenter and that album cover or Olivia and the credibility claim.
1: Which has been the most successful of her songs so far?
0: I would say in terms of pure commercial success, it would have been Driver's License, but I personally think Good For You will have a longer tail. Like, I think if I go...
1: More longevity to it, just...
0: Yeah, I think so. I just think it really captured a kind of renaissance in pop punk for a whole new audience that I think people are still cashing in on. And her second album, Guts, kind of leaned into that sound a bit more.
1: We're going to leave listeners with your final song from Olivia Rodrigo this Thursday, One Step Forward. This texter here, Kian, tells me, we're bringing our daughter to her first concert ever, and we're going to take her to see Olivia in Holland. Next year. She absolutely loves her. As a musical household dad, I find the music really nice and I think she sings it really well. So as the dad, I'm actually really looking forward to it as well, says the texter.
0: Well, I think that's a perfect bridge. I think that you can find Olivia Rodrigo's music. Like, even in her new album that's coming out on Friday, she's got sign off from The Cure, who are going to be collaborating on it with her. She said it's going to be inspired by New Order, Depeche Mode, Sushi and the Banshees. So it's very much, I think, like daughter and dad's record collection really coming together.
1: Lovely. Kian Sullivan, DJ and pop critic, we are leaving you with Olivia Rodrigo's One Step Forward from her album Sour. Thanks a million, Kian, for joining us on Lunchtime Live this Thursday.
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0: 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Footballer Shane Long has spoken really candidly, actually, about the guilt he felt after having to leave his wife just 3 hours after the birth of their first child to fulfil his football commitments. And he was speaking as he's backed Movember's campaign, their calls on the government for better paternity leave for dads. And we're asking you today, do fathers get sufficient paternity leave? It's 1800 453 106. If you want to share your own experience with us, Shane O'Connor is on the line, because Shane, you've set up a petition to extend paternity leave for dads in Ireland. But hearing the likes of Shane Long speak out, what kind of support does that give you?
1: Yeah, it's great to hear. I'm actually on my holidays in France right now, so I got sent through the interview throughout the week, but I only got a chance to look at it last night.
0: Yeah. And
1: yeah, voices like Shane Long is great to have behind this kind of movement to kind of reform paternity leave in the country. So yeah, the more the merrier to kind of get behind this. And yeah, Shane's story is no different to thousands, tens of thousands of other dads up and down the country, obviously not professional footballers, but, you know, all facing very similar situations, you know, like, for example, the 8 weeks for families, the petition that I started. When you get to give your signature, you're also offered an opportunity to tell a bit of your story. And 70% of the people that have signed the petition, we almost have 3,200 now, have been women. And most women have been moms who have had C-sections. And really tie into the trouble and the problems that come with postpartum care, especially after a C-section and their partner being expected to go back to work after 2 weeks.
0: And is it mainly women then that have, well, they've sort of elaborated on the stories, have they?
1: Yeah. So, like, this is to increase you know, paternity leave for fathers. So you would maybe think that most respondents will be fathers, but 70% have been women and mostly moms, because, like, underneath it all, like, there's two angles. Like, one is that the father is at home for as long as possible to be there as a pillar of support for mom, most importantly. Secondly, for baby and any other children that might be in the house. And then secondly, which is often forgot about, it is those mothers who are maybe just after having a child for the first time, postpartum, and especially those who have had C-sections that can't drive, they can't even get out of bed, they can't lift their child, they can't go downstairs and make food. So yeah.
0: 2 weeks paternity leave, I mean, it lags quite a bit actually behind other EU countries as well, Shane.
1: It does. It does quite considerably. And I think even in Movember's report, that paternity leave, Ireland's allocation of 2 weeks paternity leave is the minimum possible under EU law, and we lag well behind other European countries, especially Sweden, Spain, Iceland. I know, for example, in Sweden, parents can, you know, divvy it up between themselves, and they have to take at least a minimum of 6 months. And, you know, we get 2 weeks here, which is crazy. And, you know, like, you know, we position ourselves and we market ourselves as a very progressive and liberal country.
0: Yeah.
1: But when it comes to
0: family
1: equality, family friendly. But, like, when it comes to the actual policies, what's written down on paper, it's a stark difference.
0: What is a sufficient amount of time?
1: Well, I think that's the question. You know, like, for example, in the UK, I think Movember have partnered up with Dad's Shift, which is a similar movement to the 8 weeks for families. And I think if I'm right, they're calling for 6 weeks at 90% of the father's pay. But the 8 weeks for families petition that I started, I'm calling for 8 weeks at a minimum. At least we start there and then work around the whole natalist policy, because it's not just the paternity leave. We need to look at everything. You know, we need to kind of take a 30,000 foot view to all of the policies that are in relation to families, and especially new families getting started.
0: Mm. And there's also, as well, I know, you know, Shane, from previously talking to you, and a few other dads here on the line with us too, but one of the points that was previously mentioned in this discussion, you know, that often dads lose maybe the guts of about 3/4 of the weekly income as well while on leave.
1: Yeah, and you know, like, and what you get from the government is €299. You know, the last time I was in Dunn's doing a family shop, that would barely cover it. You know, like the cost of living has gone through the roof. The €299, which is there, isn't sufficient for 99% of Irish families. And then there's talks of, oh, well, there's parental leave, but that's unpaid leave, and most fathers aren't even aware of it. And even if they are, they simply can't afford to take it.
0: And that's kind of the reality, I suppose, for a lot of our listeners maybe this afternoon. The email is lunchtimelive@newstalk.com if you want to share your own story. Like this texter, Shane, has got in touch to say, I was in labour from the Monday to Thursday. I was let out the Monday after. My partner was only given the week after I came home. I'd had an emergency C-section in the end as well, and my postnatal depression was not helped by all of this either. Sean Blake is on the line. Sean, you're currently on paternal leave, is that right?
2: You know, I'm on parental leave.
0: Parental leave, apologies.
2: Yeah. So I work 4 days a week, and then I work 3 days a week for once a month. So I've been pretty much doing that for the last year because I have 4 kids. But it was really because my wife, my kids go to my wife's primary school. She's a principal. And it was really for me just to be able to help her, you know, to get out in the mornings and not having them kind of hanging out around, because it's kind of stressful for her because her job is quite stressful as it is. Mm. So it was just to take that time to try and help out in that way. And again, it's unfortunately, I'm so lucky I can afford to do that. A lot of people can't afford to do it. And as well, you know, flexibility in workplaces, it's not always great. I mean, I'm lucky my employer is really flexible with us, with taking days or changing days. Whereas I think a lot needs to change in workplace culture as well. And I'd love to see government incentives as well, tax breaks, because it is hard to take when you can't afford it, you know. But for me, it's definitely a look. I've been on talking to before about my eating disorder recovery. Mm. So for me, it's helped me so much with my own mental health as well.
0: So it has made a significant difference, not just Sean, for yourself personally, but for family life, really, at home.
2: Yeah, I mean, like, it's just so nice when they were younger as well to be able to go off to the zoo in the morning, just me and the kids, you know, and little things like that, things that, you know, that it goes so fast, things pass so fast, and to have those memories. And just to be able to do it, it was really, really important.
0: Yeah.
2: So, and I know there's been mention of Spain and Sweden and France and countries like that, and they're so, so far ahead of us in all these things, you know.
0: The 8 weeks that Shane mentioned, that, you know, that's kind of part of the what he's sort of petitioning for, and 6 weeks mentioned in some other countries as part of their active campaign. What would be a kind of a, I know there's maybe a dream or an idealistic amount of time, but what would be a sufficient amount of time?
2: I honestly think, I mean, the 8 weeks is, I think, it would be amazing to even, like, and that's not too much to ask for, I don't think. I really don't. The other countries that have been mentioned, I think Sweden gets shared, it's up to 480 days, and they share it's shared as well. Spain is somewhere along 16 weeks, so I think 8 weeks, you know, it's not too much to ask for.
0: Tom Coleman, who's a health scientist and sleep coach, and relatively new dad as well, Tom, isn't that right?
3: That's right. Well, I mean, it's my second now, but I have a 6-month-old, and
0: you're in the thick of it.
3: I'm in the thick of it. Yeah.
0: I mean, how have you navigated paternity leave, or how has that panned out for you?
3: I mean, honestly, I'm self-employed, and it's just up to me. It's completely up to me. I don't feel as though there's very little support there from a government point of view. I mean, we're looking at a budget surplus of $9.2 billion for 2026. Surely some of that should be sort of there to support the family, because as far as I was concerned, the family is kind of central to the constitution of Ireland, you know. We should be getting more support. It will benefit the mothers. You know, as was mentioned by the previous speakers, when mums leave the hospital, they're told don't lift anything heavier than a pint of milk. if they've had a C-section for 6 or 8 weeks, you know. Mm. But it's the emotional support. It's the bonding of the for the child and the father as well. And that's hugely, hugely important for their emotional health, for their social health, and for the future. And it's I mean, there's benefits there for maybe employers as well, possibly. You know, you're going to stay with an employer. You're going to be less likely to leave if they're giving you that level of support, and you're going to have a better rested, you know, employee as well. So I think, look, you know, I think there's a lot more that can be done, but everyone seems to be so busy, and we don't want to teach our children the same thing, and the family unit will suffer ultimately.
0: Like, I'm looking at this texter, Tom, who says, you know, I'm currently on paternity leave in Ireland. I work for a private company. I get 26 weeks paid paternity leave. I don't know anywhere else that seems to do this in Ireland for the non-birthing partners. Like, for you that's self-employed and, you know, working for yourself, it's got to be very difficult to even take any time off at all, Tom.
3: It is. It's complete kind of plate spinning exercise and checking in and going, all right, can you mind if I have a webinar, or I have to go to Dublin, or I have to, you know, and it's just, it's, you know, it's very chaotic and very demanding, and it's not conducive to a stable, secure kind of, you know, emotional and environment for the family. So I think we do need support. All of us need support. The men need support, and the mothers need support as well, and obviously the children, you know.
0: Our own political correspondent, Sean Defoe, is with us here on the programme. And Sean, you previously spoke to us when you recently became a new dad yourself at the start of this year. Is there any appetite within government to change paternity leave?
4: Yeah, well, funny enough, it's actually after coming up in the Dáil in the last hour, and Simon Harris was asked about it. Yeah, I know, it's good timing for you. And Simon Harris was asked about it in this November report, and basically said, yeah, look, what the government would like. So there's kind of differing views, right? There's some, and I was talking to Roger Gorman, his former children's minister, about what he was doing when he was in the government. And his drive was get more time. So he increased parents' leave, I think, from 7 to 9 weeks, and his whole thing was just more time, more time, more time. Whereas in the Dáil, just there, Simon Harris, who's obviously a young dad himself, was more focused on, yeah, okay, the time there is grand and it's sufficient, but it's no good if people can't take it because they can't afford it.
0: Yeah.
4: And so what he was talking about was moving towards a model, a bit like they've done with Job Seekers Allowance, whereby if you take it, you're paid closer to your salary. So you're paid up to maybe 75 or 90% of your salary. And that's a much more realistic hit to be able to take, because, like, you know, even just looking at my own situation, my problem isn't the leave that's available, it's being able to afford it and make the bills meet at the end of the month if I did decide to take 2 weeks off or 3 weeks off on one of these parents' leaves, you know. And some employers top them up, some don't, and it's completely ad hoc. Whereas if the government just said, yeah, okay, well, you can avail of, even if you extend paternity leave, you make it whatever, 70, 80% of the salary, but then some of the other leaves have more of a top up, you definitely have more people able to take them. And you look at some other countries, I think it's Spain that has mandatory paternity leave as well. You have to take it. You don't have a choice. You're there, and I think it's 10 weeks mandatory. That wouldn't work in maybe situations like Tom's where you're self-employed. Like, it won't work for everybody. So there is an appetite to do it. Whether it will happen
0: but
4: to a degree
0: up between
4: that's significant enough.
0: Time or money. Basically.
4: Yeah, and that's kind of but isn't that kind of the debate that every dad is facing? Like, it's presence over providing, and it's trying to, you have to go out. Like yesterday I was gone, I left the house at 7 in the morning, I wasn't back till 7 or half 7 in the evening, and it's a lot on my wife, who's trying to mind and manage everything that's going on in the house and the baby that day, but also you just don't, you know, I didn't see George but for 20 minutes yesterday before he went to bed, and that doesn't feel, that's not great either. And it's lovely when you come in the door and there's the smiles and everything else, but on one hand it has to be done, on the other hand you're thinking, God, am I wasting time that we will never get back here? And then that's the, you know, you have to put that back on government. They do have a massive government surplus. There is going to be every single lobby group in the country looking for a piece of that come October. But this wouldn't be a mental cost. It's something that could be done for a relatively small amount of money, big picture.
0: Just maybe to that point, Shane, I'm interested. Would, you know, if it was an extra 2 weeks at 90%, maybe of the salary, or less money for 4 weeks, which would you pick?
1: I would, yeah, again, like in my own situation, like fortunately, I think I'd be able, like financially, to take the longer time off, but that's not going to be the same for a lot of other dads. But yeah, like it was, that was just mentioned, it's a matter of presence over being a provider, and I would much rather have that presence there in the home the first couple of weeks. Mm-hmm. But again, not everyone has that luxury, and this shouldn't be tied to one's financial situation. This should be for everyone. It shouldn't just be tied to someone's income, whether you earn 100k, 50k, 30k, it shouldn't matter.
0: Is there likely to be, are we likely to see change, Sean Defoe?
4: I think we will see some change. I don't know if it will go far enough. I don't think we're, like, unfortunately, I don't think we're going to go from 2 to 8 weeks, as much as I would have loved that. And I was able to use, you know, toil and time and loo built up to take. I took 5 weeks when George was born, and it didn't feel like enough, but it was still an awful lot better than 2 weeks would have been. So unfortunately, the way these things do change is in increments, like the parents leave going from 7 to 9 weeks. And certainly the gist I get from Simon Harris is that it will be more of a money change than a time change, at least initially. But that's why the campaign has to keep up, you know, and what Shane is doing is great. He's got loads of signatures. Hopefully there'll be many more. And it's interesting that the majority of them are from women. Yeah. Like, you know, women are crying out for the support in the family home. And I think you have a generation of men now, even if you talk to the young dads in the Dáil, the likes of Kieran Ahern, who have been advocating on this from the Labour Party, who want to be there and want to be present and want to be part of a child's life and helping out at home in a way that previous generations, maybe not everybody did, or it wasn't as expected of you. And that's the push that we have to keep on, you know, that look, we need to be there, we want to be there, and it benefits everybody long term, mother, father, and employer, I would argue as well. If you have a happier family there, they're going to be working harder and working better for you. So the pressure needs to stay on.
0: Yeah, the majority of the texts, I should say, very much obviously in favour of this today, which you'd likely expect. If anybody wants Shane to sign the petition or to find out more information, where can they get it?
1: They go to 8weeksforfamilies.ie, and the 8 is the number 8. They'll be able to sign the petition. They will be able to email their own local TD to also apply pressure there. And they can also share on socials as well, which helps spread the message. This has been a campaign that I started on my own out of frustration back in February. So
0: it's grown a lot of legs.
1: It's been purely organic, but definitely need a little bit of a lift. And with the week that's in it, would have been Father's Day on Sunday. If anyone can sign the petition and share it, that would be fantastic.
0: Just to give you a flavour of some of the other texts coming in, this comes in from an anonymous male healthcare worker and a father of a 6-month-old. I'm quite happy with the leave for dads. However, my employer, HSE Local Management, making it very difficult to take the actual leave that I'm entitled to. This in part is due to poor staffing levels, also down to employee support, poor staff, with a major lack of empathy from noted from management. It's causing a lot of stress at a time when we should be able to spend quality time with your child and support your partner. It also causes major issues in recruitment and retention of staff as well. Liam has got in touch though. He says, have we now got to a point where we expect the government and ultimately the taxpayer to subsidise a lifestyle choice? Which is what deciding to have children is? If you can't afford a family or aren't prepared to make the necessary sacrifices, then don't do it, says Liam. It's ridiculous. Nobody ever questioned the choice aspect on this subject. It is a lifestyle choice. It's like owning a boat. End of story. That comes in from a father of 4, by the way, who says he never got any financial help from anybody. And finally, George in Skibbereen tells me the times have changed. Our daughter was born while I was in Bosnia with the Canadian Army. Got to see her 5 days later, had 2 weeks leave, went back to Bosnia for another 2 months. My wife was, needless to say, not impressed. That was the other extreme, though, he makes the point. The email is lunchtimelive@newstalk.com. For the moment, our own political correspondent, Sean Defoe there, Shane O'Connor, Sean Blake, Tom Coleman, 087 1400 106 is the WhatsApp number. Still to come.
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0: We want to send one lucky Lunchtime Live listener on a fabulous little break. You'll get to enjoy two nights bed and breakfast and dinner, an evening meal in Helena's restaurant at the four-star Imperial Hotel in Cork City. You'll also get a chance to enjoy the Escape Spa. They've got a hydrotherapy pool. There's aroma steam rooms. It sounds like an incredible break. So if you fancy being in with a chance of winning that this afternoon, all you have to do is tell me, who is this famous Cork voice?
7: Tommy! How are you? You're not too bad. A retreat? I don't know. I have judo on Friday, don't like to miss it. Now, I tell you why I'm ringing you. So we've had an alleged apparition here this morning. Well, it's in the weeping statue category. Sure, I know. Yeah, apparently there was a smirk as well. I mean, I'm not sure what Our Lady of the Sorrows has to be smirking about, but that's by the way.
8: Sister? Chris is here.
7: Yeah, I'll call you back.
0: Yeah, if you recognise that Cork voice, all you have to do, text the word Cork with your name and your answer, send it in to us. 53106 is the number. It'll cost you 30 cent. We'll pick a winner. We'll announce that before the end of the programme. And if you want more information on the Stay, Dine and Unwind package, you can visit imperialhotelcork.com. Now, I was listening to this podcast and it struck me. Are the Irish too generous with wedding presents?
9: For Irish weddings, you give money and it goes off like how close you are to the people getting married. Some people, she said some people, she sent like £500 to people before.
10: Yeah.
9: Please tell me if this is true.
10: Obviously,
9: I'm quarter Irish.
10: Yeah, same. Does that mean that we have to charge you £500?
9: Yes.
0: That's Love Island's Tom Clare, Molly Smith, with on their Nearly Weds podcast. They were talking about how much we, the Irish, give at a wedding as a gift in a present, £500 sterling. I mean, surely this is wildly unrealistic. Kira Elliott, who's the editor of One Fab Day, is with me on the programme today. Am I just very tight, Kira?
11: No, I think we're all kind of slightly gobsmacked. I mean,
0: 500 quid for friends.
11: I mean, it's kind of profound, but then actually they're speaking truth as well. Like, it does seem, you know, we've actually popped a poll up on One Fab Day now on our Instagram to see, you know, and looking at the results. It seems like, yeah, people are spending like about 350, 400, not as much as 500 as they say, but it seems like it's just gone into a new dimension. It doesn't make sense. It's bonkers.
0: So what is the average going rate? We'll say, you know, whether it's for a single person and for a couple, what do people typically give?
11: Okay, so I mean, typically, like what everyone always says is you're covering the cost of what it might cost for the couple to have you. Now, again, this is not, like, you don't have to do this for stars, and I don't think couples necessarily expect this, but, you know, rule of thumb is, like, say, 120 to cover how much it might cost for your meal and your wine and just, you know, hosting, the couple hosting you, okay? And then some people might add a bit more in because they think, well, they want to put money in as well, so you're up to about 150. And then so say per couple maybe like 300, 250 to 300. But really, that is like, I mean, I don't think that really couples expect that. It's just, that's Irish people being incredibly generous and sort of like, it's such a kind of, it seems to be taboo to sort of not do it for some people.
0: Yeah,
11: you know, they'd be mortified thinking they weren't being generous enough.
0: Yes.
11: You know what I mean?
0: Well, I mean, you don't want to be the standout guest on the Excel sheet.
11: No.
0: And like, let's be honest, Kira.
11: No.
0: There's an Excel sheet at every wedding. Do you know what I mean?
11: Oh my goodness.
0: Don't be fooled thinking that your presence is their presence. That's just nonsense.
11: About this. I feel like I'm a bit, like, I know I should not be so innocent, but I feel like actually because like I was married nearly 10 years ago, so I think things were different, honestly. Like, we did have wedding lists, and there are not wedding lists anymore in Ireland. Like, they just don't exist, which gobsmacks me as well, because elsewhere, America, the UK, that's quite normal to still have a wedding list. Like, and people sort of think wedding lists are graspy, but at least it's kind of, like, at least it's in black and white, like, this is what we sort of would like, if you don't mind, or, you know. But the idea of, like, having a QR code on invite, or having, like, you know, Revolut or honeymoon funds, I mean, that kind of, that just feels, like, really shameless.
0: Oh. Thankfully, I haven't got a wedding invite with a Revolut code to send money for the honeymoon. I just don't even think I could do that.
11: Well, apparently it's not uncommon. I was actually having a look on Reddit, because, like, you know, they always just have interesting, they always have the word is on there. And there's other people talking about Ireland and saying, like, just so you're aware, the culture around gifts for Irish weddings is very weird. Everyone gifts money, but it's considered crass to have a way for people to gift it. A lot of Irish cultural norms are implied rather than direct. wedding registries are not the norm. Mm. So in other words, you know, we just kind of are sort of awkward around money, basically.
12: We want the money, we want it in cash form. Don't be given QR codes or IBAN or BIC numbers or anything like this. Stylist Laura Mullet is with me. I mean, Laura, you're relatively recently married. Is yeah. Kira right? Is the average wedding guest gift, is it somewhere in the region of about 150 per person?
13: I think that sounds relatively realistic. I mean, you know, your guests, if they were married a long time ago, might not factor how expensive it is per plate. I feel like I got married off season at a good time of year, like February is, I feel, a really good value time sometimes to get married. I think at a summer wedding in a lot of venues, the plate is a lot more expensive than people think. And I think when I'm attending a wedding, I'd be like, okay, I'll pay for my dinner and then add €50. And my partner do the same. Like, I think it's obviously lovely to give someone a few bob and a card for them to start their life together. I'd rather give someone a physical card with cash. Yeah, then Revolut feels a little bit, it feels a little bit cold. I know it's not cold, it's probably super convenient when they're trying to pay their vendors and everything, but I think there's just something nice about covering your dinner, wishing them well, and kind of doing that. Now, I did receive, like, my cousin's an artist and he painted me a picture, me and Darren and my husband, and I love that, and I couldn't put a value on that. So sometimes people might, you know, create something, make something special, or offer some kind of service to their family or friends. So I think that there's a huge value on that too, if someone can do something for you for your wedding. Like, if you have a photographer in the family or someone can help you, like, that's so, I think, acceptable now, and you know, really loved by, you know, couples that are trying to pay for a very expensive time.
12: Yeah, wait till you hear this text, right? I gave my only nephew a €500 note as a wedding present. A €500 note. I framed it and put a small plaque on the front of it saying, in case of emergency, break glass. He's 20 years married this year. The note is still framed in the house. I scrutinise it occasionally to check that he hasn't swooped in with a photocopy. I've never heard of anything like that before. What about you, Barry? What's the going rate for wedding gifts?
14: How are you getting on?
12: Good.
14: Granddad, we used to give €350 as a couple, like, if we're fairly close to them, but it's just very expensive for a couple going to a wedding nowadays.
12: I would think,
14: like,
12: that's very generous for a couple. €350.
14: Yeah, that was the last couple we've gone to now have been very close friends of mine or a cousin's wedding, to be fair.
12: Yeah, but, okay.
14: Even as a normal couple, I'd probably give €250, you know, if it wasn't that close. But it's just when you factor in the cost of everything, like going to the hotel, staying at the hotel, getting your outfit or whatever for the day, herself getting her makeup and her hair done and everything. Like, I was just thinking about the last wedding we went to, and it wasn't like it was in Dublin or anything, it was in Sligo. And it cost us at least €1,900.
12: €1,900?
14: Well, it was €580 for the hotel. It was €350 in the card. It was my first cousin. And then €70 in diesel to go down to there. So we had €1,000 spent before we left.
12: We even bought a drink.
14: Yeah. And then she got a dress, she got her nails done, she got her makeup done, and she got her hair done.
12: I don't count that stuff now. You can't count that in the total. That's just regular expenditure. Well,
14: If you're not going to the wedding, you're not going to have to go and get your makeup done on the day, or your hair done on the day, or the dress for the day. Do you know what I mean? Like, and in all honesty, how often are you going to wear that dress?
12: Yeah, well, you're not
14: going to get too many wears out of it, to be fair, like, you know. But it's just between that, and then, like, it is expensive to go anywhere in Ireland now. Like, we went into the Barrett Hotel in Sligo, and it was €15.20 for two drinks. Do you know, like, straight away.
12: Yeah.
14: Everything is expensive. And, like, that, I thought that was expensive for Sligo. It wasn't Dublin, like. We went down into Sligo town then the next day, and like three drinks was 18 something, like. It's a bit price gougy, I thought.
12: Yeah.
14: From the hotels. Like, you're giving them nearly €600 for two nights, and then you go down to the bar, and every time you go up, it's minimum, like, for two or three drinks, you're talking €15-20. And if you're going to be in the bar for 2 or 3 hours, you know, it's going to add up.
12: I know, when you say 1900, it's an awful lot of money. What about you?
14: Like, you know, if you add it up there, like...
12: Yeah, I know you're right, and like, probably, you know, that's what we should do, is sit down and tot the whole lot up. What about you, Lorna? What's the average going rate for your own presents, or what do you like to gift?
15: Well, I suppose it's the cash nowadays, but just what Barry was saying there about the cost adding up. The writer Emer McLeishett was saying recently that for a couple or for a single person, that the single person is paying a lot more, because you've got to, you know, how much do you actually gift? Do you have to give the same amount to the couple? And then, as Barry was saying, you have the hotel room and the whole lot, and the 3-day weddings now, the night before, the day after, and all of that. So I guess it all adds up.
12: Yeah, it really does, doesn't it?
15: Yeah, but with the Love Island folks, with the 500, I think that might be the aunties and uncles doing things like that, you know. I think in the UK, the weddings are a lot more conservative than here.
12: Well, that's the thing. I know friends of mine living in London would tell you, you know, the English give an awful lot less than the Irish in their experience.
15: That's right. And if you read, if you look at Mumsnet and they comment about it on there, they all say, oh my God, so grabby to ask for a gift for a wedding. But if they come over here, they get a shock, so...
12: I think you have to pay for your plate though, Ciara, don't you? I mean, you can't, there's no going to somebody's wedding and giving nothing. You have to give something.
16: See, I wouldn't agree necessarily. I feel like yes, if you can afford it, and yes, of course, if you can do that. I do think as well that, like, you know, what everyone's saying is so true. It does cost a lot to go to a wedding. And, you know, ultimately the couple wants you to be there. You know, if they've asked you, they want you to be there. So, I mean, if you really, I do think if you're struggling financially, I do think it's worth, well, either politely declining, which is not always the worst thing to do either, you know, because as we know, you know, getting a list together is really hard as well, like kind of getting your guest list sorted. So if people do politely decline, that is kind of one thing. And secondly, you know, even explaining to a couple, if you are struggling and you're just thinking it's too much, I do think that people would understand. They will want you at your wedding, you know. They want you to come to their wedding. So I feel like, no, I think it's good for people to be openly talking about it. But I do think we should just bring back gift lists. I think that would be easier in a way. And also, I do think, I love the idea of, like, you know, Laura was saying about the personal gifts. You know, people clubbing together and getting a piece of art, or, you know, like paying for an element of the wedding, clubbing together and paying.
12: Yeah, shipping in for a voucher, getting together, hotel stay or something.
16: And also,
12: like
16: I feel
12: that.
16: Like as well, like, you know, among any group of friends, like, some people just have more money and some people have less. And if there's a single person, like, of course they shouldn't be paying as much. You know, it's so true. Yeah. Everything is so valid that you're saying.
12: My whole family went to my sister's wedding, says this texter. I gave a gift of €300 to them. It was only this much because there was four of us, two parents and nearly two adults. Another listener says, we've a wedding at the end of the month. It's a friend of my partner that he used to work with. We're going to give between €200 and €250. I think it's reasonable given my partner was at the stag and we're staying in the hotel as well that night. 087 1400 106, the WhatsApp number. Sean Moncrief, cash or gifts? What do you like to give?
17: They want cash. That's what they want. You're right. You're paying for your place. They want to be able to pay for the wedding.
12: If you're going to go to the wedding, you've got to give something. It doesn't necessarily have to be cash, but I think you need to give some.
17: Yeah, at the same time, though, if, as your last caller was saying, if you're broke or you're not that well off, it's a bit mean, kind of. You're almost kind of going, you're putting that person in a position where they might have to refuse going to the wedding of a close friend or even a family member because they can't afford it. What surprises me is that criminal gangs aren't roaming the country raiding weddings because the amount of
12: the
17: cash
12: letterbox.
17: There.
12: Yeah.
17: Yeah. The amount of cash there.
12: And the amount of cards going with it as well.
17: Pickings.
12: What are you talking about?
17: Well, there is a thing called, it's a real phenomenon called genetic sexual attraction, which happens in quite a large amount of cases where a child has been adopted and they've had no contact with their birth family. Mm-hmm. And it can happen that they reunite when they're an adult with a sibling or even a parent. And rather than feeling the normal feelings that you're supposed to feel, they feel a sexual attraction to the person. We're going to be talking to a woman called Sophia Greenwood.
12: Interesting.
17: Who's English. And basically she had an affair with her father.
12: Wow.
17: Yeah.
12: Yeah. Well,
17: yeah. There's no answer to that, really, is there? But it's a long interview, and we've changed. It's not her real name, and we've changed her voice and all the rest of it.
12: That is.
17: But that's coming up from 2 o'clock.
12: 2 o'clock. That's all we need to know.
17: Yeah.
12: Sean Moncrief, 2 o'clock this afternoon till four. If you want to listen back to our Chats Conversations podcast, all available on the Go Loud app, subscribe there to Lunchtime Live. 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

0: up the outside of your home with a lick of paint. The Home Squad are here to answer all of your questions. Jenny Sheehan, Workers' Cottage and social media and co-host of the Rip It Up, the renovations podcast, and interior architect and designer Jenny Butler, both with me in studio. Good afternoon. How are things? Pick an outdoor paint that isn't magnolia or white. Where do we start, Jenny?
1: It's hard, isn't it? Because Ireland's hard. Ireland, like, the colours in the Irish climate are not brilliant for paint. And I really struggle. I don't know if you find this when you go abroad and you're walking around the streets of Greece or Italy or wherever, and there's all these lovely colours, and you think, I too can paint my house in like a bright white with a blue door and it's all going to be gorgeous, and it isn't. So what works really well in Ireland is a very warm neutral, something with a little bit of a brown undertone, or, you know, something that's not too stark white, because the grey in the sky just makes that look kind of dirty and stark, and it's not lovely.
0: There's very few, I would imagine, are bold enough to pick something kind of, you know, bright and loud, Jenny.
2: Oh, 100%. And it's funny, actually, I was thinking about this, and I actually think sometimes the period that your house was built in can kind of sometimes inform the colour choice. So if you have an Edwardian property or something like that, then you know it's most likely not going to be a brickwork. And sometimes actually a light pink can actually look really nice. Or, you know, you can kind of afford to do different trims around windows and everything. But if you have a really modern contemporary house, you're not going to paint it necessarily maybe in a pink. You might do, as Jenny's saying, a lovely warm white, and there might be some sort of brick slip or slate that'll kind of add a nice bit of depth and contrast to that. So I think sometimes, depending on the style of the house, that can kind of inform the paint choice as well.
0: A lot to be said for the red brick finish.
1: Yeah,
0: it solves all your problems, doesn't it?
1: The warmth of it works so nicely in our climate and our lives. It's really, really nice.
0: So for people that are maybe hoping to use this weekend, if the weather allows, to tackle the outside of the house, what do we need to first consider?
1: So first of all, you have to check that you can, because you can't everywhere. And this is, you know, people might not realize this. There's some restrictions in some areas about what color you can actually paint your house, especially if your house is under any sort of conservation. So you can look it up online. Is your house in a conservation area? And then just
0: where do you look that up? Sorry.
1: You can look that up on, if you just Google, is my house in a conservation area? So the Irish planning website on Bord Pleanála will have a breakdown of areas that, and it will tell you if your house is in that area or not.
2: It's also resident associations as well.
1: Like, exactly.
2: Some housing estates are very strict. Like, you know, there'd be a lot of those properties in the 1980s, 1990s era where it's that cold white that's done with maybe black trim around windows. So if you go in there all of a sudden, you want to throw in a bit of yellow, that the neighbours might be in uproar. So definitely check with if you're in a housing estate, check with the resident association.
1: But for good reason. I'm thinking of friends of mine whose next door neighbour painted their house this mad bottle green, and they have to look at it, and it's not nice. So some of these restrictions are in place for a good reason. Second, I do think it's always good to look at your neighbours' houses and just see what works for the type of house you have. Like, you were saying red brick, and I love a red brick house. You know, black door works so well with that. A dark door offsets so nicely on red brick. I'm so with you on pink. I love it. If you have a stone house, I think you can afford to go really bold with colours. Like, I love, you know, with the grey stone as a nice kind of backdrop.
0: But is that not more with like the front colour of the front door or something?
1: Yeah, for the door and the windows. Yeah, for sure. Yeah. And then the other thing that's really important, so whatever you're doing, whatever you're painting, whether you've got timber cladding or render or stone or brick or whatever, you need to get the paint for that material. And I think that's where a lot of people might struggle a bit, because if the paint is peeling or chipping, it's down to probably the wrong type of paint.
2: Yeah, how much good masonry paint.
0: How much prep work are we looking at for the outside walls, Jenny?
2: Any cracks or anything like that, have a good look at the facade. Like, you might have cracks around windows and everything like that. Make sure those are sealed up. And then using a good kind, like any painter worth his salt should have a good kind of priming material. Use a really good quality masonry paint. And, you know, they need to obviously do two or three coats. Like, the bit, like, because of the weather we have in Ireland, it kind of makes it a bit tricky. So painting the house earlier in the day tends to be better before that dew kind of sets into the air. And then, you know, not just looking at your weather forecast the day that you're painting. Now, I know it's so hard to say with the Irish weather, it's so interchangeable, but having a good idea if you think the weather forecast is going to be raining in the

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1: That protects your house from weather, potentially from damp. So it is a good one to keep on top of.
2: Is it possible to paint outdoor steps? Asks this texter.
3: I did that. Yeah, absolutely. So for instance, outside my back door, there was a grey tiles that were down in the back. So I just got one of those black, you know, rubber kind of mat wells. So I painted the steps black underneath. Now, was it a mistake in hindsight? maybe. If you are going to do a black, I would definitely recommend not doing what I did, which is the black I got was too brilliant black. So when it went down, it looked like someone had gone over with permanent marker. So if you are going to do a black, make sure it's definitely more of like a grey, like muted sort of charcoal
2: or deep
3: black.
2: Green even, actually.
3: Yeah, exactly. Now, mine has faded over time and looks fine now, but by Jesus, the first 6 months now, I put down.
2: 087 1400 106 WhatsApp number. I want to paint a pebble dash wall on the front of the house. I've heard it's a nightmare job though. Any tips?
1: Yeah, it's a nightmare job because there's so much surface area. It's really, really difficult. So that's one that I would probably be enlisting a professional for. Or your best next option is probably getting or renting a spray machine.
2: Funny you say that, because this texter is wondering, are those paint spray gun things any good?
3: I think so. I think that they get used a lot. If you're buying a new build, and this is, sorry, more paint for indoors, but I've seen them get used a lot in new builds. Say if someone's moving in, they don't know what colours they like, they just choose a warm white for the whole house. And it's very cost efficient to hire someone with that spray machine and just do the whole house in the one colour in like a mist. Now, I haven't personally worked with them for the outside of houses. Usually it's the conventional, you know, the roller and everything like that. But I don't know, Jenny, have you had any experience with them with the outside?
1: I know most painters prefer paintbrushes inside. I think that's easy to say when it's your bread and butter and you're really good at it and you can get the straight lines and you know you have your working process down right. But they certainly do shorten the task. But for outside, it makes way more sense. You know, inside you've got mist and droplets and it can be difficult to make sure everything is covered properly and you don't get spray in the windows and all that. Outside, a little bit less difficult, you know.
2: What's the best way to remove algae and water stains? Or can we paint over it?
1: No, you can't really paint over it. There's a specific treatment that you need to get. A lot of the paint company brands will do it. I know for sure that Fleetwood will do it because I did this in my own back wall a few weeks ago. It's like an algae treatment and it's specific for the type of algae. So first you need to look at, is it a red one or a black one? The black one can be really bad news. The red one is much easier to treat. And you apply this treatment and then your best case is to get a power washer at it to make sure that it all comes off. That could strip away some of the paint. So it is kind of a big, difficult job. And then you're looking at repainting it after that and potentially treating it first.
3: Yeah, that's what I was going to say. You need to be really careful with the power washer that you've the right nozzle because that happened to me years ago, power washing the back and I lifted that paint up and a bit of the render as well.
1: Oh God.
3: Learned my mistakes.
2: No. Well, that's exactly what the Home Squad is here to help listeners do. Jenny Sheehan, Jenny Butler, thanks a million to you both for joining us here on the Home Squad this Thursday. 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Patricia Lowe in Tralee in County Kerry. Patricia, congratulations. You are off to the 4-star Imperial Hotel in Cork City. We'll be in touch with you after the programme today. My thanks to the production team. The show was produced by Heather Blackburn and Eve Hamill. Michael Quilligan was on sound. Laura Hannan was on research. Aisling Moore is the editor. Sean will be with you next and we'll chat midday tomorrow.
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1: It's been reported today that a Turkish ballet performance of Romeo and Juliet had an unexpected cast member. At the climactic scene where Romeo has just died, a cat wandered onto the stage and sat down beside him. Afternoon, you're welcome to the Moncrief Show. 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Later on, in the second hour of the show, Barbara and Declan will be in to answer some of your questions on So You Think You're an Adult. Also, we're going to be talking to the owner of a cafe in Minneapolis that doesn't have a price list. A couple of months ago, this chap decided, I'm not going to charge people or I'm not going to give prices for any of the stuff we sell. People can donate whatever they want. Now, as you'd expect, around half of them donate nothing. But he says that they're that the cafe's doing quite fine, actually, with the other half must be donating quite handsomely. First, though, the interview we're going to do now, some of you might find disturbing or even repugnant. There is a phenomenon known as genetic sexual attraction, or GSA. And that's where biologically related siblings or even parents and children meet as adults for the first time. And rather than the usual familial feelings, they experience intense romantic attraction to each other. And that's what happened to Sophia Greenwood. That isn't her real name. And as you'll hear in the interview, we have altered her voice. Sophia is the author of a book about her experience called Forbidden Love. Good afternoon, Sophia.
2: Good afternoon.
1: Did you always know you were adopted?
2: Yes, I did. I mean, I don't remember being told or anything, but I'm. My parents told me when I was, you know, a schoolgirl or something. So as long as I can remember, I suppose, I knew. But it wasn't really a conscious thing until I was older, I suppose. But they did tell me when I was young, but I don't have a memory of being told.
1: And was there a certain point in your life when you felt a desire to make contact with your birth parents?
2: Yes. I mean, when I sort of became a young adult, I used to think about it more and more. And then it was when I saw a baby being born, actually, that it really hit me. Wow, you know, I came out of someone else, and what, you know, what happened there, and where is she, and why did she give me away? So that's when I sort of started thinking about it a lot more.
1: And then, was it relatively easy to get in contact with your birth mother?
2: I basically a colleague of mine. We were chatting one day and she told me that she was adopted and that she'd recently found her birth mother. And I was obviously intrigued. And she told me she'd gone through an agency, an adoption agency called NORCAP. And she gave me their phone number. So eventually I sort of plucked up the courage to give them a call and start the process. And they sent someone round to the house to interview me and sort of ask various questions and get all the information I had. And then they went away and then they phoned me up and invited me up to the office in London and sort of just basically said, oh, well, your mother registered with us 15 years ago, hoping that one day you would come looking for her. And so we have her details here.
1: You must have been very pleased by that. Was there any preparation, as in counselling or anything like that, that you undertook before you got in contact with her?
2: No, this is the whole thing, really, Sean. There was absolutely nothing at all. There was no pre-reunion counselling. There was no discussion about boundaries to be set or that it might be highly emotional and overwhelming. They basically just gave me her details and sort of said good luck and off I went. And so I left the office in a daze and you know, started crying, and it, you know, the whole thing was very overwhelming. It was obviously exciting, but it was weird. It was like the story had come true suddenly. It had come to life. This story of being adopted was coming to life, and I didn't really know how to process it. And so, yeah, I was just able to go away and pick up the telephone.
1: And when you did make contact with your mother and started to build a relationship, did you find that relationship overwhelming?
2: Yes, I did. I phoned her up and she answered. And, you know, hello, I think I'm your daughter. And she was overjoyed. And it soon became apparent to me that she had carried this grief and all for all these years, and had carried a love for her baby for all these years, and a deep eternal love for the baby that she'd lost. And for me, you know, she was a lady I didn't know, and I knew the fact that she was my biological mother, but I had no feelings about it, about her. And I had no memories of any bond with her. So, you know, it was a very intimate thing where you shared everything about yourselves and talked as if you were close or something. But it was very difficult to process, because I had a mother that I'd brought up with, so I didn't really know how to place this new relationship, you know.
1: And as time went on, that relationship with your birth mother, were you able to kind of make sense of it? Were you able to kind of, if you like, I suppose, this woman who, as you say, was a stranger to you, were you able to find a mental category to put her into?
2: Yeah, so over time, I got to know her. And her love was genuine and unconditional, and so it was kind of quite special. But unfortunately, my birth parents, my adoptive parents, beg your pardon, were not at all keen on me looking for my biological parents. So when I told them I might do that, they categorically said they were not interested, and that she didn't want me, and they were told when they adopted me that she could never come looking for me. And if they'd known that the law was going to change whereby she could, then they wouldn't have adopted me in the first place. So that was very hard for me. So I had to do it on my own behind their back. So there was a lot of guilt and no one to talk to about it. And she was very loving. And so, you know, and she wanted me to call her mum, which I did start doing. But it felt like a betrayal of my other mum, because she would be mortified if she'd known. And then my birth mother was very, very keen to, she just couldn't stop phoning me every single day and just wanted to be with me. And it was very intense. It was super intense. So I found it a little bit difficult to process, yeah. And I had no idea or thought that I could go and get some sort of support or counselling. I just did it on my own, you know.
1: But she had given you a method of or contact details for your birth father, who was in Australia at this stage. When you first made contact with him, did that feel different in any way to your initial introduction to your birth mother?
2: Yeah. Well, yes, in a way it did. I don't really know why, except he was a different person and he was a male. I don't know why, but yes, it felt different. It's hard to describe, really. I mean, we talked the first few times we talked. It was just, It was less intense, I suppose, perhaps because he's a guy and he wasn't so gushy. He was very thoughtful and measured and kind. And we just could gently get to know each other on the telephone over a period of months. We had a lot. We just seemed to be much more similar, and we just very easily, I felt very comfortable with him. Yeah, so it did feel a bit different, but it also felt very intense, but different.
1: And when you first met each other in person, I think, as I understand it, he flew over to visit you first.
3: Yes.
1: Were you aware of some other aspect to your feelings there at that stage?
2: No, not really. I knew I enjoyed talking to him, and I knew that we seemed to just be very much on the same wavelength, and we could just talk for hours. It was very inspiring for me, and it felt very easy. But I thought we were going through a process of getting to know each other. I didn't have any ideas of anything other than that at the time. No.
1: When did you start to feel those feelings?
2: Well, pretty much. I mean, we had talked for so long and so often on the telephone. I felt very close and comfortable with him and safe, and he was just a very interesting person to talk to. And so when I met him, we just felt immediately comfortable. It was very fascinating, and I don't know, we spoke, you know, picked him up, and we just talked and talked and talked and talked, and then we went off for lunch, and suddenly it just felt like being with someone that you get on super well with, and you start to feel this warmth towards them that feels it feels familiar, that feels like, oh, this is what it feels like when you're with a guy that you are hitting it off with. Yeah, I suppose it was like that.
1: When did you become aware that he was starting to feel the same? Did you have an initial conversation about that?
2: No, I mean, I think on some level well, you know, when you meet someone and you really like them and you're drawn to them, you can tell, well, certainly I can tell when someone is feeling that same level of interest or attraction. You can just sort of tell. But it's such a long time ago. My memories aren't, you know, super clear about exactly... But certainly the first night when I was, you know, just trying to sleep, I was very confused about how I was feeling around him. But we didn't have a conversation about it, as far as I remember. We were just enjoying each other's company, lots of laughter, lots of talk, very easy camaraderie sort of thing. So it was very confusing because obviously I knew... that he was my biological father, although he always wasn't 100% sure. I mean, he came to meet me to hope, like, having been told that I was by her all those years ago, but there'd never been any paternity test done or anything like that, and he... when he saw me at the airport, he was looking for signs of recognition. You know, did we look similar or something? And we didn't. And so we then did start, you know, we had conversations about you know, the questions he'd asked himself over the years. You know, what was I definitely his daughter? So, yeah, that's where we were at that stage. It just getting to know each other and feeling ridiculously comfortable and at ease with each other. But in the back of the mind, knowing, oh, this is supposed to be such and such, but it's feeling like something else.
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1: 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We'll return now to our interview with Sophia Greenwood. And to reiterate, that isn't her real name and we have changed her voice. Before the break, she was talking about getting in touch with her birth mother and the rather intense relationship they had. But when she contacted her birth father, there was an instant rapport, which resulted in him travelling from Australia to visit. But it wasn't the usual father-daughter relationship. It was a case of what's known as genetic sexual attraction, or GSM, where blood relatives meeting for the first time as adults experience romantic attraction. So I next asked Sophia when her feelings towards her birth father became sexual.
2: Well, before he came over, he suggested, why didn't I book a holiday for us for somewhere warm so that we could, you know, get away from the normal life and just sort of get to know each other. So I booked a holiday for us. So it was when we went on that holiday, which was only, I suppose, about a week after he arrived, we went off on holiday. And it just felt, it's so strange to say, but I mean, it just felt like a couple of adults meeting who were just feeling very attracted to each other. So it was, you know, I had my thoughts going on and all sorts of confusion, and he did as well. But yeah, on that holiday is when the boundaries were crossed.
1: Yes. And then what was it soon after that then you made the decision to move to Australia so you could be with each other full time?
2: Well, no, it wasn't soon after that. I mean, he'd only come over for 2 weeks. But because we were in this situation now, he extended his stay and he stayed for 6 weeks in the end. So we went to Amsterdam and we went to London and we did all sorts of things. We went to the Lake District, blah, blah, blah. And there was no counselling, there was no boundaries, there was no understanding. And I had a father, and he had never been a dad. He didn't have any children, other children. And it just felt totally like we were just falling in love. Anyway, he went back after that 6 weeks, and we found that we were were finding it very difficult to be apart, like you do when you fall in love with someone. And so we talked on the phone a lot, and he went back to work and I went back to work here. And eventually we arranged that I would go over there for a month to see him and see what happened then. So I did do that. And then by then it was, we were just feeling like we couldn't be apart. So, and I didn't have anyone to talk to about it. So I came back and then started the visa application and so on. And so then it was about a year after we met that I moved over there.
1: And then when you moved over there and you were living together over a period of time, even though obviously, as you've described there, the attraction was genuine and seemed to be very intense and you couldn't be without each other. Was there an additional strain, though, knowing what the biological relationship between the two of you was?
2: Oh, absolutely. Of course, intellectually, we knew that this was that intellectually it was wrong, but emotionally it was far more confusing. You know, because we met as strangers rather than as parent and child. And looking back, I believe that reunion trauma, attachment needs, and the absence of that natural familial, you know, boundary that we all have, all played a significant role in what was going on. It's not a moral thing or a lack of intelligence. You know, GSA and this sort of this intense magnetism that we experienced and a lot of people have experienced it's like something that you've just, you know, it's almost indescribable, really, because I had a normal life before with normal heterosexual relationships, and so did he. And so it was, you know, we just, it was most unexpected. But yes, of course, we struggled with it. Of course we did.
1: And it seemed to bring you to the point where you decided that you were going to go back to live in the UK. And was it the night before you were due to depart that you discovered you were pregnant?
2: Yes, yeah. Yeah, I mean, I'm a very honest, sort of open person, and the secrecy was getting too much for me. I mean, I thought, well, where are we going to go with this? How on earth is this going to end? We can't do this anymore. I mean, you know, we just can't do this to leave. And, you know, he there's no way he was going to try and stop me. I mean, he was very supportive and just wanted my welfare. So basically, you know, it was an agony. Like, if you're deeply in love with somebody and then you, for some reason, have to split up, it was just like that. And because it never felt incestuous, and that's the weird thing. It never felt like my father. He didn't feel like a relative, but he felt like the closest person that I felt closer to him than I've ever felt with anyone, including my parents. So it was just like finding a soulmate. It's hard to describe, but yeah, so we booked for my return, and the week prior to the flight, I was just feeling exhausted and drained, and he just had a feeling, and he said, "I think you should do a pregnancy test." And so I did one the night before the flight. And yeah, it was positive.
1: Ultimately, I mean, as I understand it, you did go back, you did take that flight, but then you returned to have your son in Australia.
2: Yeah.
1: And your son was perfectly healthy?
2: Yeah, absolutely. Perfectly healthy, yeah. I mean, obviously, when he came out and the midwife was holding him, I obviously was, is he okay? Is he okay? And she was like, I mean, the midwife didn't know anything. So, but she, yeah, he's perfectly fine. And went straight on to breastfeeding and off we went. And he's beautifully healthy, tall, strong, happy man. And he's always been healthy. We've never had any issues. You know, he had his tonsils out when he was young, and that was it. Otherwise, he's perfectly healthy.
1: That is good to hear. Now, and you did remain in Australia for another 15 months or so, but then returned with your son back to the UK. Why did you decide to do that?
2: Well, because of the complexity of our situation, we were living this life as a couple, very happy, but we knew that it wouldn't be socially acceptable. We told some friends and everyone was very understanding. We never had any judgment from people who knew us, but we knew, you know, intellectually that there were laws against, you know, incest, but I mean, and that this would be considered a form of that. So, but we, you know, we just, it was just a big worry for me with my parents, because obviously they didn't know. So I was living a sort of a secret kind of existence. And so in the end, it just became too stressful for me. And I mean, for both of us, but he would never have left me. He just felt like somehow we'll get through this, somehow we'll be okay. And but I, you know, I was just full of fear and worry. So I decided to go back to England.
1: When you did go back to England, did you tell your family the truth of the situation?
2: Yes, yeah. I mean, not immediately. You know, initially I made up a story about, you know, a boyfriend that I'd got pregnant with. But eventually, Mum asked me directly who the father was. And because, you know, it was a burden for me to carry. So I told her, and she said at the time, I knew it. I knew that this was the situation. She had a feeling that was what it was. So obviously then we told the rest of the family. Yeah, and
1: that must have been very difficult for you.
2: Yeah, it was difficult. I don't know how I survived it all in a way, but the memories are a bit vague. I'm very resilient. I don't know. My parents were very good, really. They didn't really blame me, you see, they blamed him. And this is why in the end, I felt I wanted to write a story, because I'm hoping to raise awareness and more discussion and research about the power of what goes on after separation and reunion and that sort of thing, because of course, without them understanding that dynamic, they naturally blamed him as the older man for allowing this to happen. And perhaps it suited them in some way to see me as a victim. But I didn't ever feel like a victim. There was no coercion. There was no, it was just a mutual thing. But they, blamed him. So I just had to get on with my life being a single mother, and they were there for me.
1: Did you tell your birth mother?
2: Yeah, yes, I did. But by then I wasn't in touch with her, and there were no mobile phones or anything like that back then, and social media wasn't such a thing. So we hadn't kept in touch for a long time. It was years later, I reconnected, and then we met up, and but she already knew, that's right, because I went on a national television show years earlier, anonymously, to talk about this. There was a documentary with lots of other couples who were in love, brothers and sisters and mothers and sons and so on. And I went on anonymously, but it was on national television and they changed my name and everything. But she was watching it and she just knew that it was me somehow, like a mother does, I suppose. But it was never confirmed for her because she phoned them up and they wouldn't tell her who I was. But she knew then. But then, so when I met up with her, we talked about it. And I actually told her that I was thinking of writing a book about it. And she was, obviously it was hard for her, but she also was amazing.
1: Now there is... and there was for your birth father and subsequently for you legal ramifications for this, in that in Australia, was he actually prosecuted for incest?
2: Yeah, so his ex-girlfriend decided to report our relationship because she was bitter and on the warpath after they split up. And because it was very unusual and they didn't know how to categorize a situation like this, they took him in to custody and questioned him and, you know, took him to court. It had to be looked at and managed in some way, but they didn't really know how. So they called it technical incest. When he asked them what did they mean by that, they didn't have an answer. So it obviously wasn't incest with a child or with a victim. So, but because there's a law against incest in certain states, ultimately the judge was given paperwork about GSA. And he had never heard of it, but that information about GSA influenced his decision as to how to handle the situation. And he basically just gave him a 1-year suspended sentence.
1: The subsequent investigation into you, they dropped all the charges altogether. We do have to leave it there, Sophia, but thank you so much for talking with us today. The name of Sophia's book is Forbidden Love, A True Story of Adoption, Reunion and Longing. Sophia Greenwood, thank you very much.
2: Thank you very much for your time. Bye-bye now.
3: 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News Talk. Conversation that counts.
1: As you can imagine, we've got loads of comments of various sorts on the interview we did with Sophia. I'll come back to them if I get a chance, maybe in the second hour of the show. Something completely different now. This weekend marks the 20th anniversary in Louth of the Coming Together Festival in Dundalk, which showcases contemporary music from all over the world. Eamon Quinn is founder of the Louth Contemporary Music Society. Eamon, good afternoon to you.
4: And thanks very much.
1: And congratulations. What is contemporary music?
4: It's music by living composers.
1: Right. Okay. Is that the only criteria?
4: Basically, most of it is notated, I suppose, you know.
1: Yeah. Notated meaning what?
4: It's written music.
1: Right. Okay.
4: But as opposed to improvised, you know.
1: Right. But so it could be anything, really, could it?
4: Yeah, I suppose.
1: Yeah.
4: It's quite wide range, you know.
1: Yeah. And so what kind of music have you featured there?
4: Well, we try and give a flavour of all different contemporary music. So there's the main piece in Coming Together on Friday night is like a minimalist piece, so it's quite repetitive.
1: Yeah.
4: Then there's another new work by European composer called Beat Verre. It's more intense kind of piece. It's beautiful. Then Devon Tynes and he's singing on Saturday night and he's singing gospels, blues and Bach with some contemporary music mixed
1: gospel,
4: in.
1: Gospel, blues and Bach?
4: Yes.
1: Yeah, that's a hell of a mix. This sounds, a lot of it sounds quite avant-garde, would that be fair to say, do you think?
4: No, the music is very accessible, and I think what we have done is actually broken down those barriers about what contemporary music is. I think you just need an openness, and the returning audience has proved that, you know?
1: Yeah. Okay, yeah.
4: No, they all, like, their responses are that I've never heard anything like it. This is incredible. It's music that you would hear in Berlin or New York. So it's so great to have it on the doorstep.
1: Yeah, and is it music you wouldn't necessarily hear in Cork or Dublin?
4: Well, there's pockets of music, new music, as they call it, going on in Dublin. But I suppose it's a niche within classical music as well, you know?
1: Yeah.
4: So some of them are very, very famous, though. Like Philip Glass is very famous.
1: Yeah, of course. Yeah.
4: He was in Dundalk as well.
1: Mm.
4: Arvo Pärt is probably the most performed composer in the world. He actually wrote a work for us and was in Dundalk as well.
1: Yeah.
4: So they're on the very popular side, you know. People would know the music maybe without knowing the name, you know.
1: Yeah, indeed. And so 20 years this week, this weekend, and
4: yes.
1: I suppose you're hoping in 20 years' time you'll be celebrating a 40th.
4: Well, let's get this weekend
1: out of the way first. Eamon, congratulations.
4: All
1: and
4: right.
1: The very best of luck with this. That was Eamon Quinn there, founder of the Louth Contemporary Music Society. Now, as you may know, one of the many ways economists assess the relative costs of living in different European cities is to compare the price of a cup of coffee. In Dublin, if you're not careful, you could pay close to €5. So Dylan Alverson's business model might not work on this side of the Atlantic, but where he's located in Minnesota, it's doing just fine. Dylan is the owner of the cafe Postmodern Times in Minneapolis, and there's no price list. Customers donate what they want. Good afternoon, Dylan.
5: Good afternoon.
1: Is
5: or
1: it
5: good morning here.
1: Good morning to you. Is it easier from an economic point of view, is it easier now than it was when you were, if you like, a regular cafe?
5: Surprisingly, yes. I can't say that that would be the case for everyone, but in our particular situation, yeah, it has been.
1: Yeah, and the way it works is that people come in, they order food. Does everybody donate something, or is it a proportion of the customers?
5: We can't really tell people they have to donate, or we choose not to. So we have about, depending on the day, somewhere around 50% of people probably eating without donation, and that. Since we started doing this in February, that has shifted month by month, and it's a continued evolution. So it's always changing.
1: Yeah.
5: But a lot of people come every day without paying a dime.
1: Okay, fair enough. And is that the only income stream that you have? Because I assume you have employees to pay and all that kind of stuff.
5: Yeah, we have 30 employees that we're paying. I mean, everything works like a normal restaurant at this point, but essentially, we are not aiming for capital or for profit. So we're not organized as a nonprofit, but we are something new, I guess, where we're intending to create efficiency around feeding of people or lowering the cost of food for people.
1: Yeah. Now, I mean, there's obviously a political aspect to all this, and people here would be very aware of what's been going on in Minneapolis in terms of the deaths and what ICE has been going on to. Is part of this move by you kind of a reaction to the idea of even paying taxes to the federal government?
5: Yes, that was the original. I mean, when we took the prices off originally, it was after the second murder in our neighborhood. And it was, honestly, it was imposing a tax strike on federal and state and city, for that matter. Part of not producing goods at a set cost makes us not create sales tax, which in Minnesota is about 8.3%. So And we're still not, we still aren't doing that. We do sell merchandise, sweatshirts, t-shirts, hats, and things like that, which is another revenue stream besides donations, and that is taxed. But yeah, it was a political stance.
1: Yeah, and that political stance is it against the particular regime at the moment? You know, the activities of ICE, obviously, and the particular regime in DC, or is it something larger than that?
5: Well, at this point, I can't really see a lot of politicians in America really standing up for the working class. You know, New York City is an exception right now, but we don't really see the working people of America being represented by or our best interests. So I guess it is still a strike against that. It's still taking a stance and saying, why are we continuing to produce taxes for a country that we can't make a living in?
1: Yeah.
5: I've owned this cafe for 15 years. It's very successful. And since the pandemic, us, like many other restaurants across the country, have been working as hard as we can to break even. And I'm sick of it.
1: Yeah, I imagine a lot of people would be sick of it. In Minnesota, because obviously you're not having to pay sales tax in Minnesota, would you have a similar issues with the state government there as well?
5: Well, I think that my issues with the state and city government at this point are economic. They are saying that we are part of a network of small businesses that are the base of the economy, and we're not being supported. And people, since the pandemic, with the flurry of inflation rates, etc., there's been little patches, but there isn't stable ground for us. And I believe that's the base of any city economy. And so, yeah, I do take that. It's a different, the state and the city have been a lot more in favor of the resistance against the federal occupation and ICE, and they've been, you know, working a little bit more with the people on that stance. But I would say I'm still not happy. Most people aren't happy with any other government right now.
1: Mm. And in the locality you're located, are local people happy with your change of direction?
5: Yes and no. We essentially aren't participating in capitalism, which is, with that, there is a social contract in America where, because of capitalism, there is a large amount of unemployment that is a steady relationship, we'll say. And with that, there's a large amount of people experiencing homelessness and drug addiction. And when we took our prices off, it lifted this monetary wall, or exposed this kind of the problems of capitalism in our neighborhood especially. So there was a influx of people experiencing homelessness in the neighborhood, and it took us some time to kind of create systems and structures of how to reintegrate this community of people that have been dehumanized through capitalism for sometimes their entire lives into a place of dining in a restaurant and receiving service. So there are various neighbors that don't want to see that or feel uncomfortable with it or are acting out of fear and anxiety. It's a bigger issue. It's not, we're exposing this problem that exists in our city and in America that isn't being fixed by our governments. And we are trying to have conversations with the neighbors about that and how we can create safety and security while not dehumanizing this large amount of people in our neighborhood. A lot of which are people coming out of ICE detention centers and have been unjustly locked up for 3 months and then put out on the street without a home, sometimes falling into drug addiction. So it is a very closed cycle happening that is creating more people experiencing this problem that people don't want to see because of what I believe is mostly guilt.
1: Dylan, thank you very much for speaking with us today. That was Dylan Alverson there, the owner of Postmodern Times. That's a cafe in Minnesota. You are listening to the Moncrief Show on News Talk. We're going to take a break, back in a couple of minutes.
3: 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News Talk. Conversation that counts.
6: Oi, hey, hey, hey, hey. Oi, oi. Yeah? You're forgetting something, are you?
7: What?
6: You never said thank you.
7: What do you mean?
6: Everyone else said thank you, didn't they? Why didn't you say thank you?
7: Why would I say thank you?
6: Because I drive the bus, don't I?
7: That's what you're supposed to do. You're a bus driver. That's what you get paid for. And very well paid, I might add.
6: That's besides the point. It's common courtesy to thank the bus driver before you get off the bus.
7: I only got on 3 stops ago.
6: It doesn't matter. You still say thank you.
7: You were going this way anyway. It wouldn't have made a difference if I was on the bus or not.
8: Can I get off?
6: No! Nobody's getting off the bus until this man tells me the stellar job I'm after doing. Right?
1: That was a clip about saying hello to the bus driver, something that bores the arse off Declan Buckley, as he was just saying there.
9: He never said thank you to the bus driver. Never.
1: He more.
10: I didn't know you were on air.
1: No.
10: I don't take the bus.
9: Yeah, exactly.
1: Oh, well, there you go. Only there you take the bus.
10: But I wave at them from the outside. Yeah. God bless
9: hello.
10: You for your work.
9: Thank you for the job you're doing.
1: Yeah, but not for me, obviously.
10: Have I ruined the show? Have I ruined the show?
1: No, Henry will be talking about that later on. Okay. Dying out or not. Anyway, Barbara and Declan are here, as you heard there, and here's your starter for 10. I'm looking for advice on how to deal with an issue. I'm a stay-at-home mother, and I'm very fortunate that we were in the position financially to do this when our children were young. I left a good job to do this, and we always agreed that when our youngest started school, I'd return to work. Roll on 9 years and 5 children later. Whoa. She's put in a serious shift. My time to return to work is almost upon us. Our youngest starts school in September. We have a childcare sorted for September onwards. However, my husband works shift, and my boss, who was my previous boss, has welcomed me back and is accommodating my return on opposite shifts to my husband. What's really upsetting me is my husband is not supporting my return to work.
9: Of course he's not.
1: And it's like a hindrance to him. It basically means that he has to get his finger out of his backside and step up. He actually has to make a lunch or brush hair or hang out clothes. He can't understand why I want the stress of work when we don't need it financially. He doesn't get the fact. I want my own money. I want to buy myself expensive perfume or clothes that I had before we had our family. I want to use my brain again. I want to set an example to my children that you work when you can. He keeps telling me to buy what I want, but I've never ever been dependent on someone. Even when I was working before the children, I was putting money away from my lunches, meets up with friends, etc., because I knew I was going to stop working while the children were young. It upsets me that he values his career. He doesn't value my years of hard work in college, in the workforce, or even my pension. I probably come across as ungrateful because he's really a good provider and a loving husband. But I also resent the fact that he gets to go to work and have work nights out. His time off is valued because he had a few hard days at work, whereas I'm at home. And sure, what would I need time to myself for? How do I get him to see my point of view without it being an argument? Here is Barbara here to tell you that all men are bastards.
9: I'm just getting out my soapbox now. Yeah. About to stand on the show.
10: Thought you were getting a shotgun out there for a moment.
9: Exactly. Yeah. So strap in. I've got a few things to say about this. There are a couple of things in this letter that made me really, really cross. And the first one is the comment and the whole thing about the money. As someone who equally decided to take a decade out to be at home when my children were young, and again, like this woman, I was very privileged. It was a different time. But I was privileged to be able to do that, and I get that. But one of the things that we discussed in depth before I did that was the whole issue of money. I was very clear in my own head, and I think all women or men, whoever it is that makes this decision to stay at home. I was very clear in my head that I was still working, but just in a job that had no title and clearly had no remuneration.
1: Hmm.
9: So that the fact that my husband earned the money, it wasn't his money, it was our money. And we operated joint bank accounts to which I had, you know, complete access, full transparency. I said, I'm never, ever going to ask you for permission, you know, to buy anything or do anything that I want to do. And that was the only basis on which we moved forward. And that worked. So I'm annoyed that this woman thinks she currently is not able to spend the money that the husband earns and that he couldn't earn to the extent that he does unless somebody was at home doing his childcare for mm-hmm. free, which she is. And the fact that she said that even before kids came along, she was putting money away for those years that she might be at home kind of melts my head. And I think we think it's kind of very feminist to say, oh, you should always have your own money. And, you know, I beg to differ. I think if you are happy to commit to another person and share and take on a mortgage with them and have children with them, that you should be able to commit to having complete fairness and equality when it comes to the finances and the money. And if I personally, I think, and again, I mean, I have a daughter who's a young mother with kids. I honestly think that we would have a better world if we could facilitate one parent, or if there is only one parent, the parent staying at home to look after the children, if that should be what they wish to do, certainly like this woman, until they start school. Anyway, at the end, the second thing that annoyed me was when she said that she's looking forward to being able to use her brain again, implying that, you know, people who are at home, mainly women, looking after the kids and running a household does not require brain input. Working in the home, raising kids and running a house is work and does require your brain. And from my experience, it's very often parents who are doing that role that actually do a lot of the extracurricular things in society as well, in the local school, in the local community, right, on the residents association, all of that.
1: Well, I mean, there's a mental load, but that's probably maybe different to using your brain. Looking after kids is boring. You're doing the same crap over and over again. Put your shoes on, you know.
9: So is housework.
10: Work. Anybody's job. Yeah. Come on, get real.
9: Yeah, yeah. No, so I don't totally said that. Last thing I'm going to say is, at the end of the letter, says he values his career, doesn't value her years of hard work in college. I don't fully understand that. She also resents the fact that he gets to go to work and have his nights out and his time off is valued and all that kind of stuff. So it seems to me that this is about more than her just going back to paid work. I think that there's a kind of simmering resentment, obviously, over years that needs to be aired between the two of them. Finally, however, I do think she's absolutely right in trying to make it clear to him now that her going back to paid work means he's going to have to step up to the plate and do 50% of all the stuff that she has been doing on her own up to now. And I think that that is really important that she does that. And I'm still trying to redress that balance.
1: But sure, he knows that. That's why he doesn't want to go back to work.
9: It doesn't suit him for her to go back to work. Yeah. No, not at all. But I say, I think you do have to be very, very definite about that. You know, that You need to do half of the whatever it is at home.
1: Is that your phone?
9: Yeah.
1: How do you turn on the washing machine?
9: Something like that. Yeah, probably. Yeah.
1: Where is the washing machine?
10: It's in the ladies' quarters.
9: Yeah.
10: Look, I completely agree with a lot of what you said there. But I kind of feel that the conversation about money seems to be the very useful red herring that you can kind of swap out or push into this conversation when the real topic isn't really about the money. You said it yourself. If somebody wants to stay at home and be a stay-at-home parent and they want to do that, if they have the financial resources to do that, they should be able to do that. The money kind of comes into it as a facilitation of what people want to do based on who they are as people. And I think at the core of this story is a woman who feels that her role as a mother, which she never says that she didn't enjoy having, is only part of who she is, and that she wants to reclaim other parts of her identity. Mm. This is, and then the husband starts, well, we don't need for you to go back to work and use your brain or whatever way, because we have the money for you to stay at home and stay being a mother. She knows that. She wants to be able to go and do other parts and kind of actualize other parts of her identity. Yeah. And particularly now that she's done, she's got five kids. You know, she's done a lot of that already. Mm. So she's just kind of wants to play a different song for a while, which I totally support.
9: And
10: I think
9: me too.
10: In that
9: absolutely.
10: Instance, I think from her perspective, he is being very irritating, if not disingenuous, when he talks about a financial answer to a problem that has nothing to do with money.
1: It's totally, don't go back to work, have a handbag.
10: Yeah, exactly. Yeah. And it's sort of,
9: but that comes from the wrong foundation.

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1: Valuing of what she's done for the last number of years needs to be evaluated as well, and going, well, actually, maybe you don't feel like you were using your brain. Maybe you don't feel like you were kind of fulfilling all of who you were as a person, but it was a very worthy and a very valuable and maybe not paid role, but actually it does have a financial value. You know, the way that the government is always trying to say, oh, this is the knock-on value of X, Y, or Z thing that happens in the country. The roll-on economic impact was much bigger because they use a thing called a multiplier.
2: Yeah, but I'll tell you something from absolute hard experience, is there is no value put by anybody on the role of mainly women, but I would think equally if a man was doing it. Well, no, if a man was doing it, he'd get more kudos for being a fantastic guy doing it. But certainly women who work in the home and stay home and look after the children and run the house, there is no value attached to that by anybody. There isn't even a proper title for that job.
1: My dad stayed at home as a stay-at-home dad in the 1970s, and he was actually mocked and laughed at because that's the way, you know. So,
2: but nowadays you'd be thought of being a great fella altogether.
1: Right, because, you know.
2: Because you're doing stuff.
1: Because my dad was too ahead of his time.
3: Yeah.
1: But look, I think the fundamental point that I was trying to make is that this is not a point about money. This is a point about respect. Respect for yourself and what you're doing, but also the respect for you to make kind of choices.
2: But isn't it about society respecting, not her respecting? Because she probably knows deep down. The whole reason she did this is probably because she knows the value of it. If you can do it, to be at home and with your kids, especially when they're young. So there is a value that she knows about it. It's getting everybody else to understand that value. And also countering this kind of feminist narrative of you need to have your own money in order to be, you know, a fully rounded, proper woman.
1: There is also a counter argument to that, which is about the fact that she's moving into the workforce is not her moving away from motherhood, because there are so many mothers out there who have to balance working and being a mother, and I know what you're saying about sometimes they might prefer to not have to make that compromise or make those choices. Yes, the world is difficult. We constantly have to make these kind of difficult choices, but at the end of the day, like, if you have a choice between, you know, doing what's best for your family and then also simultaneously doing something that you would want to do as well.
2: But the thing is, we see it as a permanent situation, and it's not, as this woman proves. If you decide for one of you to stay at home, that's only for a number of years. Do you know, your kids are only young for 5 minutes. You're not going to be at home forever. So it's only a temporary thing. And I think this constant kind of setting it up as being a permanent state of affairs, it's not a permanent state of affairs. You know, it is, as this one has done, what has she done, 10 years or whatever, at home, and that was the same as what I did. That's a very small part of your life, really. Do you know, it's not a permanent situation.
1: But I think it's the amount of effort, though, involved. Because I think, like Sean said earlier on, the her husband knows what's involved. He doesn't want to do that work. He doesn't want to brush hair.
2: He doesn't want to herd
1: the cats into whatever.
4: Can I read out a few comments from...
2: I leave now?
4: Doesn't it depend on how much money she will be earning? If it's not a lot, then I can't understand why she'd want to work.
2: It's
4: not about that, but I took from her her email anyway that she works in the same place as her husband, not an insubstantial amount. I couldn't put up a better myself than Barbara, stay at home mothers. The only thing I would add is this: if the mother doesn't feel her work in the home is valued, she must leave her husband at home for a weekend or possibly longer as the sole parent, and he will be very enlightened as to her value. Someone else says, I 100% agree. I gave up a career and I took a step down and I worked part-time so my husband could start his own business. He's been very successful, and I don't think he would have been as successful if I had not given up work so he could give 100% to the business.
2: Yep.
4: I agree that I don't think two people in a relationship can have big careers and raise a family, either sex. I do sometimes feel undervalued and the sacrifice dismissed. Somebody else suggests she needs to get her pregnant again. That'll take the wind out of her sails. Why does that woman have to listen to her husband regarding getting a job? Go back to work if you want to. I would discuss it with them, but I would do what I wanted in the end. He or she will get used to it. And somebody else says, simmering resentment is just part of marriage. The thing is, though,

0: And everything you had to say was so fascinating, but you ignored the last line. How do I get him to see my point without it being an argument?
1: Yeah, you need to have, you need to sit down, and there's a couple of things. Like, number, she needs to sit down, and I mean, part of this should have been done ages ago, but the immediate issues that she needs to address is that she is going back to work and that he needs to step up to the plate. And in my experience, it's saying to your partner, male partner, now look, you need to pull your weight more in the house, is you might as well waste your time. You need to write down your responsibility is going to be cleaning the kitchen.
0: Yeah, yeah.
1: Your responsibility is going to be pushing the Hoover around. You're responsible also for doing whatever, so that he's very clear that they are his jobs. Because men do not see, whether it is on purpose or just some kind of evolutionary problem, they do not see what needs to be done, especially when you've been the one that's been doing it for years.
2: And so when the robot vacuum cleaners come into this,
0: they're rubbish anyway. They don't do the corners.
1: They are life-changing, especially if you've animals.
0: Yeah.
1: My robot Hoover is called Shirley, and she is the best thing that's happened to me in the last 6 months. I love her to bit. But you still have to take out the Hoover once a week to go to the places that Shirley can't go.
2: Okay.
0: Yeah.
1: Especially if you have an animal or animals.
0: OMG, this is my life without the handbag. So angry and upset now. My husband went to work away. I don't know. We don't know the rest of that story, but we kind of get the gist of it. This illuminates what you're saying. My brother-in-law gave my 10-year-old son €50 for delivering flyers in housing estates for a day. My 9-year-old daughter minded his 8-month-old baby for the same day. He paid her a fiver.
1: There you go. There you go. QED.
0: Yeah. QED. That really kind of shows the difference in value. I've been going out with my current boyfriend for about 6 months now, and things are going great. I've even brought him home to visit my granny, and he will join us on a family holiday in Spain in a few weeks' time. Our sex life is one of the best things about our relationship because he's really broadened my horizons in that area. However, he's really keen to film us being intimate, and he said it would be a major turn-on. I'm worried about it because you read so many horror stories about revenge porn. To put my mind at rest, he suggested that we film it on his old Sony camcorder. Therefore, there will be no digital footprint, as this device uses old-fashioned videotape. Initially, I felt relief, but my friend said that filming sex is a risky thing to do on any format. I really want to do this because saying no will be such a disappointment to him, and I don't want to put a dampener on what has been such an exciting sexual awakening for me so far. What should I do?
1: There you go, Declan, now.
0: There you go, Declan, now.
1: You get out your soapbox now, and off you go.
2: Because of the technology.
1: Yeah.
2: Look, this issue is not about the core issue here is about doing something that you're comfortable with. If you're not comfortable with doing something, you shouldn't do it.
1: Yeah.
2: Nobody should be able to convince you in any way to do something that you're not feeling comfortable with. Now, in this particular story, it feels to me that there's a little bit of naivety or a little bit of kind of lack of understanding about what is involved. Like, this is about somebody making a recording of you doing something that they will then have a copy of forever. Now, whether that copy is going to be locked away, you know, underneath somebody's bed, or whether it's going to be something that potentially can be then transferred onto digital versions and put up on the internet for everybody to see, that's the risk that's involved by doing this. So it's important to realize that while the ask might sound like it's kind of a sexy, exciting kind of thing, the risk that you're thinking about is real. You're being intelligent, being aware of that. And my perspective would be that just being afraid of disappointing your partner shouldn't be the reason why you agree to do something. You should actually enter it with your eyes as wide open as possible and think about all those risks. And, you know, the reason why there are laws against revenge porn is because it happens all the time.
1: Yeah.
2: It happens.
1: Yeah.
2: So, you know, every single person to whom it happens at the time that they made the video or they were filmed,
1: if they were aware
2: it was being filmed, thought that they were doing with somebody who they really cared about.
1: Yeah.
2: This had never happened to me, but it did. So from that point of view, you know, you need to protect yourself. And I think also, you know, what is it? Maybe you need to interrogate exactly what your boyfriend wants to get out of it, because it sounds to me like he is trying to convince you to do something that
1: seems a bit, you know,
2: if he can't notice that you're not comfortable doing something, well, then he's not treading very carefully with your feelings. And ultimately, at the end of the day, if you're not having your kind of consent treated with respect, then that's a kind of a red flag to me.
1: Mm. Yeah, no, I would absolutely agree. And but I think the kind of nice thing about this is that this letter writer says that, you know, he has really broadened her horizons in this area, and it's been a whole sexual awakening. And I think that's part of why she's now a bit conflicted about whether she should take this step forward into doing this. And I mean, you know, I get it that, you know, it can, I'm sure, seem to be very kinky and a turn on and all the rest of it. But I would absolutely agree with you. And the other thing I would say is that, like, they're only together 6 months. That's not that long.
0: Yeah.
1: If you were going to agree to do this, you would want to 100% trust the person that you are with.
2: Mm-hmm.
1: Because as you say, Declan, like, I mean, whether it's recorded on an old Sony camcorder or on his phone, it can end up on the internet.
2: Or tasteful drawings shared. Or etchings.
1: Yeah.
2: At the end of the day, you know.
1: It can be shared, whether it's shared publicly or shared in a WhatsApp group or shared with his friends or shared wherever. So, you know, I would agree with you. If you're not comfortable doing something, and clearly this woman isn't, she's talked about it and her friends have warned her about it, then to me the answer has to be, not at the moment.
2: And for me as well, I don't want to sound like a real, like, you know, being like I'm clutching my pearls about this whole thing. What I'm saying is that if you can listen to your boyfriend's pleas, and you can also listen to your friend's warnings, and you don't have a clear answer on what's going on, that's because you don't have a clear answer, because you need to disregard what he's asking you, and you need to disregard your friend's warnings, and you need to work out for yourself what you think is the right thing to do for you, because then you can own your choices, and you can own your decision, and then whatever happens.
1: Although I do think when people give you advice, you have to listen.
0: Oh, absolutely.
1: I mean, you can take it or leave it, but you have to listen.
0: This kind of thing, like, there seems to be, generally speaking, when somebody has a relationship with somebody, there's various big steps. Well, you know, one is going home to meet the parents. It's a big thing. You kind of trust them a bit more, or they're worth showing off. Then moving in with them is a big step.
1: Yeah.
0: Then getting married is a big step. Buying property together is a huge step.
2: Yeah.
0: Making a porn video together should be way off that list.
1: Yeah, it should be.
0: This is after you've bought property and you trust the person 100%. Yeah,
1: yeah. That's a very tangible kind of marker where you are at in a relationship. Once you buy a property together then maybe.
0: Yeah, then you can get the camcorder out if it's still working.
1: Yeah.
0: My girlfriend recently celebrated her 28th birthday, and among the gifts she received was a bottle of Jo Malone perfume from a male friend. I looked it up afterwards, discovered it cost around 140 euro, which is considerably more than I spent. The thing is, it's not really about the money. What bothers me is that he seems like a very personal and expensive present for someone who's supposedly just a friend. It has left me wondering whether this lad has feelings for my girlfriend, and whether she might have feelings for him too. I haven't said anything because I don't want to come across as jealous, insecure boyfriend who's keeping score of who spent what. My girlfriend has given me no reason not to trust her, but I'm not sure if I believe friendships between men and women can ever be platonic. I can't shake the feeling that this lad is showing me up. It also feels as though he's making a statement, whether to my girlfriend or to me. Every time I see the perfume on her dressing table, I find myself wondering what his intentions really are. Am I reading too much into an expensive gift, or is it reasonable to think that there may be more behind it? Should I raise it with my girlfriend? Would that only make me look petty and jealous?
1: Oh, wow. I mean, the male friend of the girlfriend has really hit a nerve here with this fella and has really shaken his confidence, like, a lot. Okay, I mean, the first thing is, you know, Ash, what did he say? It cost 100 and something euros.
0: 140.
1: 140. Like, that is an expensive present for
0: it
1: sure.
0: Is. Yeah.
1: But then I'm wondering, is the fellow who bought the present, maybe he's loaded. Maybe he went into BT's and he has no clue. He tapped his phone and he's no clue what he spent on the perfume. So there is that possibility. What would be more interesting from my perspective, I hope he didn't say this, but I don't think he did. What would be more interesting from my perspective would be to know if this male friend of his girlfriend bought his girlfriend her favorite perfume.
0: Yes.
1: You know, is this a perfume that the girlfriend either wears all the time or that she wanted and she had expressed a desire to have this perfume? And I think that will tell him more than the actual just buying the perfume.
0: Absolutely, yeah.
1: So in other words, if it is her favourite perfume, well, then the fella who bought it for her knows her very well.
0: Hmm.
1: Now, again, that's not necessarily a red flag. But if the boyfriend doesn't know what her favourite perfume is, he needs to up his game a little bit,
0: absolutely,
1: I would suggest.
0: Yeah.
2: That kind of works at the core of this, though, is that, you know, if you're feeling jealous about something that's going on with your partner, that says more about your own insecurities than it does about your partner's behaviour, particularly if you actually write down in English that your girlfriend hasn't done anything wrong.
1: Yeah,
2: you're actually saying that she hasn't hidden anything, she hasn't crossed any boundaries, she hasn't broken any promise to you. All she has is that she's got some guy who you don't know anything about.
1: Yeah.
2: He could be like a fabulously wealthy gay friend. You don't know anything about him. You don't know anything about him at all. And until you do, you're just creating this whole, you're projecting all of your own insecurities.
1: He's obviously not confident in the relationship, though. Like, I mean, you get that from it, that he's very
2: feeling guilty because he's got her a scabby little present for her.
1: A skimmy present,
0: Can we assume maybe she knows the friend longer than she knows the boyfriend
1: predates? Yes, I am assuming. Yeah, and I mean, I do think men and women can have platonic relationships, you know. As you say, he could be a gay friend.
2: It doesn't even have to be gay, in my view. I think
1: that
2: you can have.
1: A friend would get, actually.
2: It just depends on the kind of people they are, and having a friend who is of, you know, if you're a heterosexual person of the opposite gender, if you're in a relationship, might trigger your partner if they don't have trust with you. But that's about your trust in your relationship. It's nothing to do with who your friends are.
1: Yeah.
2: Friends, you know, friends shouldn't threaten a relationship.
1: No, the only thing as I would say as well is that if this friend of the girlfriend has got intentions towards the girlfriend, he'll make another move. You know what I mean? There'll be another move coming down the tracks. So, I mean, what I would say to our friend here
2: is, she's the kind of person that's going to have her head turned by, you know, by the amount of figure in the... it's, you know, like an auction where the amount has to go up each round. I'll raise you a fiver. I mean, if that's whatever. I mean, you know, if she's going to be bought in that way, then what they have isn't real.
1: You think, you know, I want to have loads of kids and I want to stay at home and not have a problem with having loads of money.
2: You know.
0: As long as he gives me Jo Malone
1: perfume.
0: So this guy should just shut up.
2: I think he just has to work out why he feels insecure about the whole situation, because at the end of the day, like Barbara just said there, if she's going to be bought, she's going to be bought anyway.
1: Yeah.
2: And if she's not going to be bought, well, then he just needs to not ruin it for himself by making a horrible
1: accusation. I think he's overthinking it a little bit, and he needs to calm down and just let it pass. If this other fella has intentions towards the girlfriend, he will make another move in a while and then he can deal with that. But at the moment, I don't see any red flags in this at all.
0: Yeah. One texter says she's definitely riding them. the perfume is a webcam. €16 on Temu.
2: Oh, God.
0: Wow.
2: Oh, God.
0: It's hilarious how many texts are coming in spelling Joe incorrectly.
1: Joe Malone.
0: They're spelling it like he's a bloke.
1: For God's sake.
0: That's a completely different person.
2: He's a cool man.
0: Just going back to our first question about, you know, the woman who wants to go back to paid employment rather than going back to work. She was working along. I know someone who left the husband in charge of the kids for a few days. He sent the daughter to school with no knickers on. So that's something you're going to risk. Declan and Barbara, thanks a million. You are listening to the Moncrief Show and Newstart. We'll take a break after that, saying thank you to the driver on the bus.
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0: When people come to Ireland for the first time, they notice all sorts of customs unique to us. We tend to say hello to strangers more. We eat tato sandwiches. And in urban parts of the country, we'd say thank you to the bus driver when we're getting off. But is this practice starting to die out? News Talk's This Country's Gone to Hell correspondent Henry McKean went to find out.
4: I'm having a chat with David, the bus driver. Do people still say thank you?
5: Majority of people do, yeah. Actually, most people do say thank you, hello driver, nice and pleasant.
4: Is it an Irish thing? In other countries, perhaps in the States or England, not so much. Is it an Irish thing to say thank you?
5: I think it is, yeah. I think people feel obliged to say thank you, driver, and whatever. You know, you get people that don't thank, but the majority of the people I get now, when they say thanks, are always welcome when you get on the bus or getting off, you know.
4: Does it mean
5: Irish thing?
4: Something to you, is important to you, an Irish thing?
5: It means a lot to me. It means a lot. At least you feel you're a bit, you know, the war, you feel a bit thankful or something, you know. yourself. You, you know, you're looking after the public. They're saying thank you, so you feel gratitude in your job, you know.
4: Because you work hard. Today's a warm day. It's close, as they say in Ireland.
5: Very warm day, very warm.
4: Closer
5: day.
4: Than you can ever imagine. And yeah. it's warm, and you're in a jumper, and you're putting in long hours. So you're happy that they say thanks.
5: Yeah, yeah, yeah. Brilliant. Yeah, yeah. As I said, it's most people do. And when people get on, especially elderly people, get on and say thanks, they feel like you're doing something for them. You're helping out the public, you know, getting them from A to B.
4: David, A to B. Yourself, how many years a bus driver?
5: I'm 3 years now.
4: So you're quite new?
5: Only new.
4: And what were you doing before?
5: I was driving oil tankers.
4: So the same but different?
5: Yeah. So it's
4: no one
5: said
4: thank
5: job.
4: You?
5: Yeah, no, you're on your own, that one. But this one is, yeah, it's a good job working Dublin bus. Yeah, it's a very good job.
4: And there's David leaving. And I forgot to say thank you. Thank you, David. Do you say thank you to your bus driver?
6: Yes, I do.
4: Whereabouts in England are you from?
6: Yorkshire, South Yorkshire.
4: So you could say Northern English people are different to Southern English people. You're basically Irish. You do say thank you to the bus driver?
6: I do, yes.
4: And you're friendly?
6: Yes.
4: With a sense of humour?
6: Yeah. Oh, definitely. Married to him, about to be, yeah.
4: When you do take a bus, which is not that often, do you say thank you?
7: Yeah, absolutely, yeah. Absolutely, it's the right thing to do. Everybody's friendly around here as well, so it is the right thing to do.
4: I'm chatting to Owen. You work for a private bus company. Where does your bus go to?
8: It goes all over. It goes from, we do, private hire. Then there's, school runs and just everything that you can think of and different routes and all that for TFI.
4: You like the different routes?
8: Now. Yeah, different, different interactions and all that as well. From kids, as young as 2 and 3 that can speak, and all the interaction to, elderly people and everyone in between.
4: Do they say thank you?
8: Kids, yeah, and even now, it's coming up to their holidays, and yesterday I got 2 presents off 2 of the kids that are actually going on holiday.
4: They gave you gifts?
8: Yeah, so it's just kind of weird,
4: So you're everything, you're the school bus, your weddings, your everything?
8: Myself and all that, nearly 2 years doing it myself, so still enjoy it, and I'll hopefully be doing it until I collect my pension.
4: You're a Kiwi living in Australia, in Ireland at the moment. Do you thank the bus driver in either New Zealand or Australia?
9: Yes, I do. Yeah. And it's just customary, it's respect and everything else, so why not?
4: Do we still have manners here in Ireland? You're visiting. Do you think the Irish have manners? Are we still friendly?
9: Well, no comment on that because I really only just got here, so I haven't really, come across it. But, I suppose from what I've seen, yeah.
4: So you haven't been here very long at all?
9: No, I've only been a couple of days. Yeah.
4: And so far, one's been mean to you?
9: No one's been mean to me. They've been pretty good. The hotel I'm staying in is pretty good. I'm just lost at the moment trying to find my way back.
4: Where are you trying to get to?
9: Citizen M hotel, but I've sort of I'll work it out.
10: My name is Blake Boland. I am the spokesperson for Dublin Bus.
4: Imam Lysett wrote today in the Irish Times about how in Ireland, we do say thank you. We do say thank you to the bus driver, but now with these doors halfway down the bus, perhaps we don't say thank you enough. What's your view working with bus drivers every day?
10: I think it's such a wonderful thing that happens really only in Ireland. You travel around the world and you just don't get this, and it's something that we love to see. And yeah, you're right that things have changed a little bit with those central doors. Now they do so much for us in terms of operations and moving people around, but it does take away that little bit of connection. I fully understand that for sure.
4: Blake, you've done research into this, and we're here standing on O'Connell Bridge and we can hear a siren. I'm not sure if it's an ambulance or it's the guards. I can see them. It's the guards. It's a busy, busy thoroughfare, and there are lots and lots of buses around. I mean, this is peak bus area. What does your research show?
10: Yeah, we're actually at a time now where we're just past having about 900 buses out on the road. That's a lot of people. We'll carry just over 500,000 people today in all likelihood. Now, the research that we did, it's actually about 11 years ago at this stage, and we did a little survey with our customers to see how many people actually thank the driver as they're getting on the bus. And it was 90%. About 90% of people say that kind of hello and thank you as they get off the bus to the driver. And it's just something that really only happens in Ireland. It's great to see, and we'd love to keep that tradition going.
4: Is it an Irish thing?
10: I really think it is an Irish thing. I've done a little bit of travel around the world and lucky enough to visit Asia, plenty of cities in Europe, and I just don't come across it in the same way that we do here. And you know, another part of it that's really key is that when a person gets onto the bus and says hello to the driver, or maybe they say thank you getting off, for many people that's the only interaction that they might have with another human being that day. And that kind of loneliness and isolation, and it's great that we have that connection with our drivers who are moving so many people around. It's something we want to do, and it's something that Dublin Bus does, that we are all about connecting more people to more places.
4: So the Irish, despite everything, despite the fact that we're perhaps more angry or angrier, we are still friendly.
10: Oh, I think we are. I think we have the gift of the gab, there's no doubt about that. And you see that on buses, and a lot of people now are, you know, they've got their heads in their phones, or maybe they've got the earphones in, but it's great to see that people still do make connections on the buses. People still do chat to each other, strike up conversations. That's great to see. I think that's a uniquely Irish thing, and it's great to see happening on Dublin Bus.
4: You're from the United States of America. Are the Irish friendly?
11: Very friendly. Everybody's been super kind to us.
12: Absolutely. It's almost a stereotype in the States. The Irish are very friendly.
4: Do you say thank you to the bus driver in the States?
11: I always say thank you to the bus driver.
4: Always?
11: Always. They're doing me a service.
4: And they are doing you a service. Do the other passengers say thank you, or is it just you?
11: I think it depends on where you are in the States. It depends on the culture.
4: And you're right, the States is so big and sprawling.
11: Yes, it's a variety of people. It really depends.
4: Holly McGlynn from EPIC, the Irish Emigration Museum. We're here on the Liffey outside EPIC. Lots of buses have just gone past. There's lots of visitors coming into EPIC. Some of them say thank you to the bus driver, and some of them don't, because their culture is different to perhaps the Irish. Why is the Irish culture so different? Why do we still say, in the main, thank you to the bus driver?
13: This is such an interesting topic for me personally, because I lived in London for 16 years, where people do get off the central doors and nobody said thank you, but I was a lone voice.
4: You were the lone person shouting thank you.
13: Absolutely. And if anyone else ever said thank you, I said, I know that they're Irish. But I think that there's any number of social, political, cultural reasons why Irish people say thank you. And ultimately, Irish identity can't be boiled down to any one single factor. And that's exactly what we celebrate at EPIC, the complexity of the Irish identity. Irish is so many different things here. And one of the stories that we celebrate at EPIC is the story of Margareta Eger, who in 1898 moved from Limerick to Russia to become the nanny to the children of the last Tsar of Russia. And she's taught them English, and they even spoke with a Limerick accent for a time as well. But manners would have been incredibly important to her. And she wrote a book about her 6 years at the Russian court, and manners are referenced many, many times throughout that book as well.
4: So it's about manners, and you actually have adverts on the back of buses going up and down Dublin and the country. What's on the ad?
13: So this is our latest campaign. It's called Irish Is, and it is a celebration of the complexity of Irish identity and the impact that emigration has had on Irish identity. And so the ad reads as follows. Irish is a blessing followed by a curse. It's a creaking ship and a cracking bone. Irish is a great hunger that got to work. It's brick by brick, page by page. Irish is being shoelach shgeilach. Irish is in Ireland, Irish is not. Irish is in places it really has no business being. Irish is on the front lines, the back pages, the podiums, the picket lines. In the pubs, Irish doesn't drink. Irish is the pride in your chest and the guilt in the pit of your stomach. Irish is power, Irish is dissent. Irish is deadly, Irish is flawed. Irish is opposing injustice, and Irish is not welcome to apply. Irish is finally getting its flowers. Irish is hard to define. Irish is found at EPIC.
4: And it is so hard to define, isn't it?
13: Absolutely.
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0: You are listening to the Moncrief Show on News Talk. 087 1400106 is our WhatsApp number. There's a tree in England called a major oak, and because it's located in Sherwood Forest, it's had a long association with Robin Hood. Very long, as the tree is 1,000 years old. Or was. Sadly, it's died. Chloe Ryder is Operations Manager at Sherwood Forest for the Royal Society for the Protection of Birds. Good afternoon, Chloe.
14: Good afternoon, Sean.
0: It did survive for 1,000 years, and from what I've read, that seems to be despite some efforts of preservation from the last century.
14: Yeah, it's a really iconic tree here in the UK. It's a really, you know, synonymous with the county of Nottinghamshire, where Sherwood Forest is. And it's got this massive spreading canopy. And sadly, obviously, it's died this year due to a series of real challenging conditions, not just its popularity, but it's a really complex situation.
0: Part of that would have been, the hot summers that have been taking place over the last few years.
14: Yeah, exactly. Climate change has had a real significant impact in its later part of its lifetime. I mean, 1,000 years is just so impressive for an ancient oak tree to get to. And in the last 200 years, it's had all of this popularity that have constricted and made its roots have problems. And all of those, as you said, well-intended attempts to preserve it have also added extra complications.
0: Yeah, and they props and metal chains were installed in the tree. In the early 1900s, where and for what purpose?
14: So because it was already noted as an impressive tree and it was so big and its branches spread across such a kind of big area, attempts were made to try and keep that form. These big heavy branches were propped up by rod and chain bracing. So you can still see that in the tree today. And then it's had a few iterations of these big props to hold the limbs up again.
0: Oh, right. And then over time you couldn't take them down, or I assume the limbs would have collapsed.
14: Exactly so. So it remains a really, really important part of Sherwood Forest, this form that it takes, but it's also really important ecologically. And we never want to damage the tree. So all of the newest, latest interventions that I've been working on with my team and a team of experts as well, we don't want to damage the tree any further. So it's way too late to start removing those things.
0: Yeah, all right, of course. And around 2018, when you would have taken over its care, It wasn't immediately apparent it just wasn't getting enough water.
14: Well, that's kind of part of the problems. It had a series of visible declines in its leaf coverage, and that it goes through phases of that and has done in its lifetime. But really, it wasn't until we went underground and started looking at its root system that we realised how urgent the situation was. And it was, in fact, all of the soil compaction from millions of visitors that have squashed those soils beneath the tree and basically strangled its roots almost. So we started our work to try and reverse that, but unfortunately for the tree, it just came a little bit too late.
0: Oh, right. And now, obviously, there's no foliage on the tree, but the tree will remain there, I assume.
14: Exactly. So this year is the first year that no leaves have come out at all. And it is a really sad day, but it is still a beautiful sculptural piece of natural art, and it will remain that way for many, many years to come, a place where folklore and heritage and ecology all come to meet in Sherwood Forest.
0: Yeah. Is there anything you'll have to do to make sure it doesn't crumble or disintegrate or anything? Or is it big enough and sturdy enough to remain in pretty much the shape it's in now?
14: That'll be the case for some time, but we still periodically assess it. So we're going to be continuing our work to restore vitality to the soils around the tree and connect it back into the wider forest landscape for the last phase of its existence. So while it fades and kind of rots away into the ecosystem, that's going to take a long, long time. And we'll be assessing and monitoring it as we do with all of our other really special ancient trees here in Sherwood Forest.
0: Chloe, thanks a million for speaking with us today. That was Chloe Ryder there from Sherwood Forest, from the Royal Society for the Protection of Birds. And you could hear birds singing in the background there. That's our lot for today's show. Kieran Shane are up next on The Hard Shoulder. Our production team today, Michael Quilligan, Simon Tierney, Claire Darmody, Caoimhe Harney and Mia Mulroney. We'll talk to you tomorrow at 2 o'clock. See you then.
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18: Now, with summer well and truly upon us and windows finally being left open in homes up and down the country, you may have noticed an increase of flies and moths and other critters buzzing around your kitchen and elsewhere. And I'm joined now by Collie Ennis, Biodiversity Officer at Trinity College in Dublin, who is here to tell us how we can put a stop to unwanted invaders and insects, particularly in our homes. Collie, you probably hate us talking about how to get rid of these creatures, but most of us do not want them flitting around our house. I am particularly besieged at the moment by moths, and I'm going around clapping my hands trying to catch them, and the moths defy me by flying away blissfully every time I do it. So what can we do about all the bugs and critters that have come in through the windows?
19: Apart from celebrating them for the wonderful creatures that they are, I agree with you in the fact that we don't want them in our homes. Right now I'm dealing with a moth infestation at the top of my stairs and half the carpet is gone.
18: That's why I really don't want moths.
19: I understand when they get settled in.
18: They're coming for my jumpers, Collie. I know they are.
19: They're coming for everything. They're coming for anything that's made out of natural fabrics and stuff like that. They'll lay their eggs in it and their larva will come through and munch it all up and just make a mess of things. So the idea with all these creatures, with moths and especially the flying insects like mosquitoes and blue bottles and anything that
18: blue
19: kind
18: bottles
19: of
18: are another thing. I was about to go sleep the other night and I heard a buzzing and turned my light on. There was a blue bottle in my room flying around and I was like, there's no way I'm going to sleep with a blue bottle in my room because I'm thinking he's going to land on my head while I'm asleep and walk around my eyelids and stuff. So
19: it's peak blue bottle season now at the moment. It's peak bug season at the moment. It's been really muggy and kind of damp and then we get the warm spells and it's just really making it all the kind of numbers bump up a lot, and that's really great for nature, and we need these creatures and they're all essential for our food webs. But again, just to keep them out of our house, a few rules. Number one, and the big thing, is to cover food, to cover your bins, because they're chasing smells in the air that they'll pick up on their antennae.
18: So I have a little composter thing, like, as in, when I say a composter, it doesn't do anything, it's just a kind of a tin thing I got in Marks and Spencer's that I put food waste in before I put it in the outside bin. So
19: I bet you it's a magnet for them.
18: Well, it kind of is. If you take the lid off at the moment, like fruit flies are coming out of it.
19: Yeah. So it's stuff like that, to make sure it's well sealed, to make sure even fruit bowls, you know, you might have the apple down the bottom of the fruit bowl and it starts to go a bit brown. That's giving off all these scents to these flying insects that would, you know, use that as a source of food to come into the house.
18: All right, cover your fruit either in a sealed container or probably in the fridge at this point of the summer.
19: On the fridge. Fridge is the best place. Meat's left open. The chicken, you know, the roast chicken left on the counter overnight, that all draws them in.
18: Okay.
19: Now, that's what's drawing them in. We want to have our windows open and we want to have, you know, a bit of fresh air in the house. The best way of kind of stopping them while having your windows open is to get fly screens. You know, a lot of places in America.
18: I've seen them on the continent in America.
19: Yes.
18: But I wouldn't have thought of them here. Do people use them in Ireland?
19: I think they've been, you know, in certain areas, I think I know people who live next door to large water bodies.
18: And
19: they
18: have a lot next
19: more
18: to a lake
19: flying
18: or something.
19: Insects. Exactly. So they'd use them a lot. But I think now with the climate is warming up in Ireland, we're going to have an increase in certain species of insect, particularly the pest species. They're kind of going to take advantage of this warming climate and you're going to have a lot more the likes of flies, for example. We might even get new species of mosquito arriving in. And I think we're going to have to kind of, as a society in Ireland, kind of reevaluate whether we use fly screens on
18: and if you don't have a fly screen, because I suspect the vast majority of our listeners don't, are, you know, I know you're loath to go there, but Collie, how do we drive them out, or dare I say it, kill them?
19: Well,
18: I have a hatred of them.
19: We want to try and stay away from nasty chemicals for our health and for the environment's health. So again, trying to stop them at source. I don't like the idea of fly screens on my windows either. I don't think they look particularly well. So they won't come in if we don't have the source of food for them.
18: Okay.
19: There is anecdotal evidence that the likes of lemon scented sprays can kind of put them off.
18: Oh, citronella, candles and stuff. They
19: citronella,
18: hate them,
19: that's the one. They don't like them at all. There's like, I remember like being told when I was a kid by my grandmother that geraniums, that's why, do you remember everybody used to have geraniums along their window? They're supposed to kind of give off a scent.
18: Ants are another issue for people. I know. I've seemed to be okay so far this year, but last year at one stage, the back of my house, it was like there was an ant festival going on.
19: Yeah, you probably had a nest next in around under a slab or under your patio, because that's really ideal nesting areas for ants. And what happens is, again, it's down to our own fault. The ants send out scouts. So a little scout ant goes off to look for food, and he finds the half the Mars bar down the back of the couch. He goes back to the nest and leaves a chemical trail, and tells all the lads.
18: All right, so cleaning
19: food there,
18: lemon
19: cleaning,
18: putting away the food. Shane Coleman is not infested with moths, as am I, and some blue bottles, but he does have seagulls on his roof. Now, obviously, we're not going to be killing seagulls the way we might kill a blue bottle, but what is there any way of driving birds off your roof? Because they are allegedly, although he is a bit of a wuss, dive bombing him now as he leaves his house.
19: I well believe we're dealing with it in Trinity College every year, but it's the way to get rid of seagulls off our roofs is to provide food for them in the sea, and we've unfortunately taken all our food away from them. Yeah. Everything has a knock-on effect by our actions.
20: I can't wear
19: a hard hat, Shane.
20: Well,
19: I'm
20: sure you'd tell me, Collie, there's nothing I could do at the moment because they're nesting, and there's a little. I'm not even sure if it's a fledgling at this stage, but the fledgling has fallen on the flat roof, which means we can't open any of the windows. If you open the window, the seagull goes absolutely mental. So I think we're just going to have to sit it out until the little one learns to fly.
19: Only a few weeks, and then it'll be gone. Exactly.
18: All right.
19: Fair play.
18: All right. I suppose we have to live alongside these creatures, and I do appreciate that, Collie, but I still don't talk to me about the moths. They have to go. It's me or them. Thank you very much for joining us. That is Collie Ennis there, Biodiversity Officer at Trinity College in Dublin.
20: Now, polls have opened today in the historic by-election in Macclesfield outside Manchester that could determine Keir Starmer's future, with Andy Burnham looking to get elected for the Labour Party. For more on this, we're joined by political commentator and columnist for the Eye newspaper, Adam Bolton. Adam, I've heard this described as the most consequential by-election since the then sitting Prime Minister Alec Douglas Home back in 1963 discharged his peerage in the House of Lords and sought to get elected in Scotland for the House of Commons. Explain to our listeners just why it is so significant.
21: Well, you're absolutely right. It's about potential change of Prime Minister, as Alec Douglas Hume was back in the 1960s. Some people would say it's the most consequential one since 1922, when a Conservative rebellion ended the coalition with the Liberals and brought down Lloyd George. The point is that Andy Burnham, former Cabinet Minister, currently the Mayor of Greater Manchester, has had a vacancy created for him to return to Parliament that would qualify him to challenge and potentially replace the very unpopular Sir Keir Starmer as leader of the Labour Party and potentially Prime Minister. So given that Labour are down in the dumps in the opinion polls at the moment, many in the party see a return of Andy Burnham, if he wins tonight, as frankly their last hope of regaining popularity and possibly winning another election.
20: Now, when he announced he was standing in this constituency, at first glance, it looked a big ask for Labour to win a seat in this constituency, even Andy Burnham. Based on the local elections, Reform had kind of wiped the floor with everyone in this area. But Andy Burnham seems to be the favourite for a couple of reasons. Talk to us about the kind of the split in the vote on the right and the significance of that.
21: Well, the first reason why Labour have been ahead in opinion polls and increasingly comfortably ahead, although that's not the same as votes, of course, is that Andy Burnham is very much a local boy. He's popular as mayor of Manchester, and he has a strong personal following. But as you say, although this has been a safe Labour seat historically, recently it has swung towards Nigel Farage's Reform Party. And in fact, all the wards only in May in the local elections went for Reform. So on paper, it looked like somewhere where the insurgent right-wing party Reform were on course to hammer Labour. Now, as I say, Andy Burnham has popularity. That has helped him. The other issue is that Reform UK is now being challenged on the right by a party called Restore Britain, led by a former member of Reform. And it does appear that party is attracting a significant minority of support. And it's just possible tonight that Andy Burnham would win, but that Restore will hold the balance, if you like, and that if Restore and Reform had stood together as one party, they might have beaten him. We don't know, but that's a possibility.
20: I've heard, I think it was the London Independent described Rupert Lowe as somebody who's rapidly becoming the most dangerous man you've never heard of. How significant is the rise of Restore? They're kind of outflanking and outdoing the other right-wing parties, aren't they?
21: Well, they're not, in opinion polls, they're getting about 7%, whereas even in Makerfield, whereas Reform UK is getting around 30% or more. So they're not yet the major challenger, but the fact of the matter is that there is a lot of talk in the UK of white rage, resentment of immigrants, both legal and illegal. That is something which Nigel Farage has certainly been playing on. But now we've got Rupert Lowe, as you say, the MP, former president of Southampton.
20: That's right.
21: Somewhat bizarrely, now an MP for in Great Yarmouth. He was elected as part of Reform, but he split from Nigel Farage because he says that, you know, it's a one-man band and it's not serious. And he's coming out with even more anti-immigrant right-wing policies, which some would regard as racist, and there's no doubt that that is attracting a core of votes.
20: Is it your expectation Andy Burnham will win? I presume we'll know later tonight, will we?
21: Yeah, I mean, I'm doing an overnight radio show on Times Radio. We are expecting the result by 4 a.m. Should say there's also two by-elections in Scotland tonight. One of them, Aberdeen South, could potentially be a term up for the books, with the Tories actually winning a by-election in Scotland for the first time since the days of Alec Douglas-Hume.
20: The aforementioned.
21: That would be off the SNP.
20: Okay, that is significant. So if Andy Burnham does win, is he inevitably going to become the next Prime Minister, do you think?
21: Yes, I think so. The only grit in that prospect for him is that Sir Keir Starmer at the moment is acting tough and saying that he will fight any challenge, any formal challenge. And he, as incumbent leader of the Labour Party, automatically goes into that round. So he would have to stand against Andy Burnham and possibly other candidates. The drawback, I think, for Keir Starmer is if it's apparent that the majority of the parliamentary party would like a change and don't want to support him, I think he may have to, as people have been saying, set a timetable and go quietly. What I think is going to happen if Andy Burnham wins tonight is that Andy Burnham and Keir Starmer will talk, and probably very early next week we'll find out what Starmer's doing. If Starmer says he's staying, it may be that Wes Streeting formally launches a challenge because Andy Burnham seems to be reluctant to be seeing the man actually wielding the knife. He wants Keir Starmer effectively to open the door to him.
20: Okay, thank you indeed for that insight. Political commentator Adam Bolton there. Thank you for talking to the Hard Shoulder.
3: 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Conversation that counts.
18: Now, we have been talking about it throughout the show. The pet peeves that people have with hotel rooms. Everything from the showers that don't work, but more particularly the design of them, the modern design of them. The glass walls between the bedroom and the bathroom. What's that all about? I'm joined now by Jennifer Sheehan from the Irish Examiner and indeed Mary McCarthy from the Irish Independent. Ladies, you're very welcome to the show. I'm going to come to you first, Jennifer. You have a particular issue around the glass walls, am I right?
1: I cannot understand this. And I really went down a rabbit hole in researching this because it happened to me. I was a victim of such a wall in a hotel.
18: I love how you describe you're a victim. I'm a survivor of such a room.
1: And luckily I was on my own. Luckily. So, you know, I didn't have to have this dance of, you know, my partner not seeing me on the loo or be worse, a colleague or somebody. So I really went down this rabbit hole of going, why? And I can't find a good explanation from designers, from finance people. You know, is it cheaper? Do people think it's cool? I can't find a straight answer. But what I did find were a whole group of like-minded people similarly incensed. And there's a website, a global movement, I'll call it, called bringbackdoors.com. So if you are somebody who has stayed in a hotel room where there is no visual blocking between the shower or the toilet or whatever it is and your hotel room, you can find the room for you on bringbackdoors.com.
18: Okay. And Mary, what do you make of it all?
2: Oh, it's so disappointing. So last year I was in Paris. We had a booked an Airbnb and there was a bathtub and I was so excited, like, you know, lying back, shaving the legs in Paris in a bath, can't wait. The bathtub is in the bedroom, like in the bedroom. And like, you know, I was like, okay, I'm going to snuggle into this bath now. Like, and my husband is lying on the, he's like, I don't want to see you in the bath. I mean, maybe he should want to see me in the bath. I don't know. But like, it was just really annoying. In the end, I was like, if you just go out, I'll see you out. Like, cause I just didn't want to be there. Like, you know, in the bath, all the stuff that you do in the bath to make yourself like look really nice after the bath, you know. So I also, Jennifer, baffled.
18: I have deliberately booked hotels several times that have a bathtub in the bedroom.
1: Go on, Kira.
18: Jennifer's looking at me like, you saucy mare.
1: This is now for the water bed now.
18: No, because I see it as, like, I actually had one that had a bathtub in the bedroom in front of a fireplace that you could light the fire. Like, before anyone texts, we know this is a first world problem, but is there not a sort of a luxuriant element to this?
1: I mean, I'll give you the bathtub in front of the fire, but I cannot stand a toilet. Why would there not be a visual occlusion to the toilet? Nobody wants to see that. Well, listen, sorry, if you do, listener, by all means, I mean, have at it. But surely there should be a curtain, something. But yes, I'll give you the bathtub. That's, you know, that's...
18: The bathtub, I'm getting a pass on the bathtub. The toilet, is that another sticking point for you, Mary?
2: A toilet? Oh, it's just, I can't get it. So this did happen to me in Zanzibar, and I just had my first baby, and we went off to this gorgeous kind of resort, and the toilet, there was nothing. The toilet was at the back of, it was like kind of a suite, and that with the glass door and everything. And I can just remember like traipsing out to the lobby, like, there's the loo, because you're just like, I just can't do it. Like, physically, I couldn't sit there and go to the loo, even with the husband.
18: What really annoys me, and I cannot understand this in a fit, is why some hotel rooms, the plug socket to charge your phone is not by your bed. So you actually have to charge your phone across the room. And I, like many people, use my phone for alarms. I like to check my phone before I go to sleep. All those things. How is that not surely the most basic flaw going? And or am I just incredibly uptight?
1: I'm with you. I'll put it in the category of bad electronics. I think not being able to plug your phone in beside your bed. I mean, just basic, you know, simple. Everybody has one. You're right. I need it for my alarm. Not being able to get to the light switch. That should be right beside my bed. If I can't turn off all the lights, you know, there's the just the really, really simple things.
18: Yeah, the light switch is up there too. Sometimes you, there isn't, you know, they have freestanding lights that aren't plugged into the 5 amp or whatever the thing is that they all go off or on at the same time. I don't understand how hotels get those wrong. And it isn't only like cheap hotels. It could be any hotel seems to have that, or they only have it on one side of the bed, which is fine if you're on your own, you can choose to sleep on that. But if there is several of you in there, too, it's quite awkward. Well, Mary, do you have other pet peeves?
2: Yeah, like, you know, the plug now, it doesn't, I'm not too annoyed about the plug because I kind of don't like the I don't like the phone anywhere near me. So well, I don't mind the plug. I really don't mind that. But pillows, now, I've been traumatized with a lumpy pillow. It has to be just right. And then also insulation, like if you can hear the people in the room next door. And like I've had that in, like not even shoddy hotels, like kind of 4-star hotels, and you can hear people next door. And I just, that kind of upsets me. Because you're like for a hotel, for me, for a hotel, I'm really paying for a 7-8 hour sleep.
18: Yeah.
2: I just want, you know, and like that to me is like, you know, oh, the
18: I am
2: best
18: with
2: day
18: you.
2: Of my life is going to be
18: I am with you
2: 8 hours sleep.
18: On pillows. And it's not even the lumpy, it's when one is too flat, but two is too tall. Like, do you know, like, that kills me. So you're on two, you're like, okay, I'm getting a crick in my neck. So you take off one and now you're on a pancake and you're like, no.
2: Yeah, that's it.
18: That's an issue for me. What do we feel about temperature? Because I find some of them suffocatingly hot and it wakes me up and then I'm very, very angry.
1: And there's nothing worse than not being able to change it. Like, you really need to be very simple control, because there's nothing worse than being too hot or being too cold or it's noisy or something. And then you're faced with this panel and it just makes no sense, you know, no logical sense as to how you actually change the temperature in this thing.
18: Yeah.
1: Or if you do turn on the air conditioning and it's hot or it's noisy.
18: Maybe lastly, the other thing that I have issues with very often at times, because I am someone who generally doesn't wash their hair in the shower. I obviously do occasionally, but I don't do it every time I'm in the shower. So I like to use shower caps and all that. So if there's no shower cap, that's a problem. But also the ones where you have to stand directly under the shower and adjust and adjust and adjust till you get it right, or otherwise you're going to be scalded or frozen. I have a real problem with that. I want to be able to not stand under the shower till I get it to the temperature I need. Am I just a OCD or something?
1: I'm totally with you there.
2: No, Kira, 100, totally with you. Like showers, you can't work. Coffee machines, that won't work. Yeah, the shower is important. And I just want to throw in with the toiletries. You know when they have shampoo and there's no conditioner, or they have 2-in-1. And you're like, I can't use 2-in-1. My hair is going to look, you know, like I've just done that knit treatment, you know, it's all kind of greasy. So just either don't give me any toiletries or just give me like something decent or like a shampoo, set of conditioner. Herbal tea bags, like if there's no herbal tea bags, I just get really annoyed. I love coffee, but not after, like they have to have decaf coffee pods as well. You know, for me, like I don't really need a fancy hotel room, but if you give me nice pillow, a shower I can work, conditioner and shampoo and a herbal tea bag.
18: Conditioner is very important.
2: And also quiet.
18: Maybe lastly, what is the point of almost every hotel minibar that is just empty?
1: Like, I mean,
18: they're just empty. What? They're just a fridge taunting you with their abyss of emptiness. What is that about? I like many people of Irish of my generation, I'm terrified of taking anything from the minibar because it was kind of bet into me that it would cost 15 quid for a Coke or whatever. So I don't always use the minibar, but I delight in looking at it and I find it very insulting that they never put anything in there.
1: And I like to know it's there.
18: I like to know if
1: I wake up snacky.
18: And I want to spend 15 quid on a Coke.
1: Then that is my
18: I'm an adult now, mum, and I can do that.
1: The empty one, are we meant to do our own shopping? Is it for us to fill?
18: I'm baffling.
2: I like the empty one.
18: Do you?
2: It tells me if I can steal from the from the breakfast buffet and stock up the fridge, and it's grand. But it is like the immersion here, isn't it? The minibar for Irish people, for anyone really. Who uses minibars? Does anyone buy those nuts? I don't know.
5: I was certainly afraid. I do remember being on holidays once as a child, and it was there was a mini bar, and I was like, oh, this is great. And my parents were like scalded cats trying to get to the mini bar ahead of me. And in fact, we were told not even to lift something up in the mini bar because they had sensors and they would know and they would still be charged. So it is like the immersion. You're exactly right. But anyway, look, I think we could go into business, the three of us, about how to redesign hotel rooms. But
2: it's first world problem, though, you know. Here we go.
5: It 100% is. But my thanks to Jennifer Sheehan, Irish Examiner columnist and former Home of the Year winner. So she knows a thing or two about design, and indeed Mary McCarthy, columnist with the Irish Independent.
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20: Now let's turn to that aforementioned report by the Oireachtas Committee on Housing, urging the government to consider reintroducing an emergency ban on no-fault evictions to help tackle homelessness, but also suggesting there should be a referendum to be held on adding a right to housing to the constitution. We're joined by Rory Hearn, Social Democrat spokesperson for housing, local government and the heritage, and the Gaeltacht, and also TD for Dublin North West, and the Fianna Fáil spokesperson on housing and TD for Cork South Central, Seamus McGrath.

0: refuses to quit in the last 12 months. That is a phenomenal number. It's the highest level of evictions since the famine. This is, you know, in order to tackle and, you know, really go after homelessness, help people get out of emergency accommodation, we need to stop the flow into homelessness. Just give a temporary period like we saw during COVID, a ban on evictions for a period of 3 years. It would enable the emergency homeless organisations, the local authorities, to really get those who are in emergency accommodation out and give a space for the supply that government to say is coming on board and really just give an emergency response.
1: Okay, Seamus McGrath, how about that?
2: Yeah, thanks, Shane. Look, first of all, as a committee, I would argue that we do work in a collegiate manner, that we try to reflect and respect all views. There is a broad political spectrum on the committee. And what the report actually says is that we recommend that all options be kept under review, including the eviction ban. We're not actually recommending one. We're saying all options should be kept under review.
1: Okay.
2: And I think that is a matter of fact, to be honest. And I think most government ministers and most governments will tell you that all policies are generally kept under review. So I think as government TDs, we were comfortable with that wording, and it was in the spirit of trying to work with our colleagues on the committee so that we could reflect the broad church of views that exist. I don't believe now is the time for an eviction ban. I don't think it will actually solve our problems. The root cause of our homelessness is a shortage of accommodation. We have a chronic shortage of accommodation. We need to continually work to increase the availability of accommodation and increase housing supply. And I think putting in place a short-term eviction ban, while yes, it might plug a gap in the very short term, it is a sticking plaster. It will ultimately have a fundamental impact on supply. We saw that in the past when the eviction ban was put in place during the COVID period. It did result in a spike in notices to quit once it was lifted. So we think long term this would be detrimental to tenants. It will not solve the issue. We need to continue to invest in housing. We need to continue to invest in social housing. And we did build a record number of newly built social housing last year, over 9,000. We need to continue along that pathway and that trajectory.
1: All right.
2: I think that's ultimately going to be the solution to homelessness. But there are other measures as well, Shane. And the report has 14 recommendations in terms of trying to address child and family homelessness.
1: We won't get into all of those 14 now, at least not at the moment, Seamus. Rory Hearn, how about that? A shortage of accommodation is the key factor. If you have an eviction ban, you're only going to add to that shortage.
0: Yeah, well, I don't agree with that, because I think that the issue of the eviction ban, the argument that it will lead to, say, landlords leaving the market, etc. If there's an eviction ban in place, the landlord can still sell their property, they can still leave the market, and the tenant will be kept in place. Just to say, I will agree with Seamus, and I think it is important to say that this report is a cross-party report, and Seamus is correct to say that the report doesn't recommend the implementation of it. Myself, I put forward an amendment to report that it would include that, but and my colleague from Sinn Féin and also the other opposition TDs in the committee felt that we should have a 3-year eviction ban. That wasn't agreed. So what the wording that was agreed as a compromise was to look at it under review. And I think it is significant that it is a cross-party report, because Seamus is right. There are other measures in there, like the tenants in situ, reinstating that, where councils can buy property to keep tenants in place. And I think it is significant overall that government TDs agree to a report that expresses a deep concern about rising levels of homelessness. And so this does go back to the minister and say, what are you going to do to ensure that actually homelessness starts falling? My deep concern is that this level of homelessness, and it rising month after month, has become normalized. It's like people are getting numb to it. And these are, and Seamus will accept, you know, every single person is someone who has lost their home, and the children, each of those 5,600 children, are children who've had to leave their home, who are not in their home currently, and their families are going through massive stress, and it's not okay, and it's not, we have to take emergency action on that.
2: Yeah, thanks, Shane. Look, first of all, I would agree. This is a strong report. We make 14 recommendations. There is no shortage of humanity in government circles. We fully recognise the human cost of homelessness, the impact it's having on children, on families and individuals. And that is why we are determined to drive down those homeless figures and try to bring an end to the use of emergency accommodation during the lifetime of this government, or at least strive to do that in every way possible and use every lever at our disposal. And that is why we want to look at things like exits from homelessness, putting in place an allocations policy which prioritizes child and family homelessness, for example, for trying to reduce the numbers entering homelessness in terms of preventions. And I would agree with Rory in relation to the tenant in situ scheme. That is a very important scheme, and we do want to ensure that there is adequate funding in that scheme. But we also need to ensure that there is, I suppose, a broader approach to homelessness, and we want to work with the likes of the HSE, with the NGOs, so that there are other supports there for people as well.
1: All right.
2: We have the likes of the Housing First Initiative.

0: for example, where people have complex knees and there are other supports there for them. So this isn't just about homes all the time, it's about supports as well.
1: Seamus, can I ask you, because I know where Rory stands on this, and I will come to Rory on this in a second, but can I ask you, where do you stand on the idea of a constitutional referendum to put the right to housing in the constitution?
0: Yeah, so we did support that, and the report makes that recommendation, and it follows on from the Housing Commission making such a recommendation, and I have no difficulty with that. I mean, I think we have to be ambitious in this country. We have a very significant housing crisis now, but we would certainly hope that in the future that this country will get on top of our homeless and housing crisis, and I have no difficulty with having that aspiration in our constitution. We have to ensure that we provide homes for people, and that is why we are putting
1: a question to both of you, and Seamus, you can take this first. How will it result in one extra house being built if this is put in the constitution? And I suppose the second argument I would make to you is, have we not learned from the example of 1983 when we put the right to life into the constitution, that the constitution is not the place to start putting rights such as that into, that you're only creating huge legal issues down the line? Seamus, on that first, and then I'll come to Rory.
0: Many people would view the right to housing as a fundamental right, and I certainly believe it is fundamental in terms of people's needs, that there is a home provided for them. Obviously, that comes at a cost, and that cost has to be met. It isn't going to provide additional housing, absolutely not.
1: So what's the point in doing it then?
0: I think it sends a very strong message that as a country, as a government...
1: messages don't build houses.
0: No, of course it doesn't, but we are also matching that with resources, with reforms of how we deliver housing. We have the likes of the Housing Activation Office. We saw only this week, Shane, where we announced hundreds of millions of euro to activate sites, for example, to unlock some of those sites by investing in infrastructure. That's the kind of real action that this government has taken. It isn't just words, it isn't just aspirations.
1: Let Rory come
0: we
1: in
0: are
1: on
0: delivering.
1: This. Let Rory Ahern, how will it build one extra house? And that issue about, have we not learned from the 1983 abortion referendum about putting, you know, rights like this into the constitution, however desirable you may think it is at the time.
2: Yeah, well, I suppose it's just to welcome Seamus's support for this, and this, I think it is significant that Seamus and the other colleagues in the committee supported it, and I'd like to thank them for that. This is something that we've and I've been promoting for a long time and believe in, and it's not just me, and this, I think, is the significance. The Housing Commission itself, which was set up by the government, recommended this. What difference would it make? It would put an obligation on the state, and there is rights in the constitution. So, for example, there's the right, and not many in relation to what are called socioeconomic rights, but there is the right to primary education in the constitution. And that has actually been quite pivotal for children, for parents and children with additional needs, to push the Department of Education to provide services. So that is actually a really good example.
1: So is the obligation on the state to provide a house
2: exactly.
1: for everyone?
2: Well, the obligation is on the state to ensure that everyone has access to adequate, affordable housing. So it doesn't mean that the state provides.
1: What does that mean in reality?
2: So what does that mean in reality? It would mean that the state would be breaching its constitutional obligation with this level of homelessness. That would clearly be the case. So you could have families, for example, in homelessness.
1: Suing the state.
2: Rory,
1: is that going to help anything?
2: Well, I've given you a direct example. We have families, we have parents right now of children with additional needs suing the state because of the lack of access to additional, of proper resourcing of special needs education within our education system. That has forced the department to increase its provision of additional needs services within the education system. So there's a direct example that actually can bring change. And if this was what the report set out, the commission report set out, that if the state is obliged constitutionally to ensure that everyone has access to affordable, secure housing, the state at every level, from local authorities to the department, to every department, has to look at how is it ensuring this is possible. And part of the issue has been that our state took the eye off the ball over the last 30 years in terms of social housing.
1: No doubt about that. But is this not a classic example of, never mind how it's going to work in practice, how is it going to look in theory?
0: Look, I'm not too far from Rory on this point. I think he makes the point about access to housing. For me, it's about the state ensuring that there are options there for people. So this isn't all about social housing. This is about giving people the option of purchasing houses. It's about affordable purchases. It's about cost rental. It's about having a range of options for people. And I think the state has an obligation to ensure that those options are there for people. It isn't just about providing a house. It's about ensuring ensuring that there is a pathway to home ownership, for example. There is a pathway to social housing, if that's what you need and qualify for, but also the, in terms of cost rental. So there's a range of options there. And I think the state has an obligation to ensure that we do that. And again, I repeat, that is why we are taking the measures that we're taking in relation to the National Development Plan. €1 in €3 being spent on housing delivery. It is about increasing the overall supply. And only this week, Shane, positive numbers again came out in relation to commencements from January to May of this year, up 161% to 13,000 commencements. So that's all very positive.
1: Okay.
0: We are seeing good trends, but we've a long way to go. We recognise it and we are determined.
1: Seamus McGrath, Rory Hearn, thanks to both of you for joining us. Lots of texts coming in this. I think this is a dreadful idea, says Chris, on the constitutional amendment. It would cause a real pull factor. The courts would be way down with people taking cases against the state. I dread to think of the consequences from it. Another listener says, I'm a landlord. I have a one-bedroom apartment I don't use. I could let it out if I knew I could make changes, like leaving the market. It would cost me thousands and years to get my apartment back, says Brendan. One last one. I'm now closing my letting business since 2008. I've sold my own properties. If the government gave the landlord the €14,000 tax-free, like the rent-a-room scheme, we would not have this homelessness now, says Kevin. Just very briefly, Rory, is that something you'd consider?
2: Well, I think, you know, this issue, why we're here is because a lot of people got into buying property as investment and viewing it as...
1: Could you answer the question, though, because we're just tight on time. Is it something you'd consider? If it's no, that's fair enough.
2: I don't think so. I think,
1: okay,
2: no,
1: fair enough. All right, thank you for answering the question. Rory Hearn and Seamus McGrath.
3: 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News Talk. Conversation that counts.
4: Do other drivers' habits rub you up the wrong way? And are you guilty of seeing red on your daily commute? Well, why do we get road rage? Our resident psychiatrist, Professor Brendan Kelly, Professor of Psychiatry from Trinity College in Dublin, joins us now to delve deeper into this. Now, Brendan, obviously I don't have road rage, but some people like Shane Coleman might. So what's that all about?
5: Everybody gets road rage. Everyone gets frustrated, gets angry, and we've all thought things we shouldn't think. If you like, visualized doing things we shouldn't visualize, like getting out of the car, going to another driver, shouting and stuff like this. So we all get a degree of it, a degree of frustration, irritation and anger. But it doesn't always turn into rage and it doesn't always turn into aggressive driving, but it can. So it is important to think about this given, you know, the accidents and deaths on the roads. And it's important to be aware we can get very annoyed very quickly and we can lose the rag in the blink of an eye.
4: We do seem to get more angry behind the wheel of a car than we would in other areas of our lives, where, like, faster to anger, more of a kind of a hair trigger. You know, mostly we wouldn't screech and roar at somebody in the office if they did something that minorly irritated us or inconvenienced us, unless we were a bit mad, but we mostly wouldn't. But people do that behind the wheel.
5: We do that behind the wheel because if you had to design a circumstance to make humans frustrated and annoyed, it would be putting them in a car, putting them in a confined area where there's a limited number of things you can do, and what you can do depends on what hundreds of other people do in their cars at any moment. We're dependent on other people to an extraordinary degree. We feel anonymous in the car.
1: I was going to say, that is key though, isn't it? The anonymity, that you feel insulated and from the rest of the world, so you can let fly a bit more?
5: You do. You feel disinhibited because you think that no one knows who you are. You feel you can express anger without consequence, which is very different to in the office when there is an immediate consequence. But of course, in the end, there is a consequence to road rage because it can result in aggressive driving, increased risk of accidents, increased risk of harming yourself and harming other people. But it feels anonymous and it feels like we have no control. But most of all, when something happens in the traffic, it feels unjust. And this we cannot tolerate. So you're queuing in a long line of cars and somebody whizzes up the side, indicates in and cuts in front of you and everybody else. That feels unjust.
4: Do we also feel a bit protected in our little cars, as in that it's not going to... We can shout and roar from our box at somebody else in their box, and
1: it's a safe place to be
4: angry.
1: Yeah,
4: we think that the border and the boundary between us is perhaps bigger and stronger than it actually is.
5: Yes, and as we know, like, cars are in fact very crushable. The border is, you know, the physical structure is not as inviolable. But most of all, the psychological bubble isn't a psychological bubble at all. We are especially sensitive to perceived injustice, to slights, and to other people's behaviour when we're in the car. So it's an entirely false sense of being encapsulated or in a bubble.
4: Because I often notice in traffic when I'm sitting there, this has nothing to do with road rage, but if you look around you, there will be people doing things like picking their nose or tweezing their facial hair or things like that, as if they are invisible when they are not invisible. You don't see it as commonly that people would do such things. Not in the traffic, but they are. It's as if they think the glass is opaque when it is not.
5: Indeed, and you would not find people doing the same thing in public space on the street if they were not in a car. It is interesting how it's always other people behaving irresponsibly and in unreasonable and unthinking manners, but we have to believe that we do it sometimes too, that we behave unreasonably in the car.
1: We do. All do.
5: And that we can get angry and we can respond to other people's behaviour.
1: How much of it is this idea of this need to stand up for yourself, to protect our own image, our self-image? Is that a factor? And if so, why particularly in the car as opposed to in work or walking down the street?
5: Well, in the car, it feels like you're the audience for yourself. And how we perceive ourselves is incredibly important to us. But a lot of this maps onto personality. The risk factors for road rage and aggressive driving are the same as the risk factors for any kind of aggression. So in personality terms, things like narcissism, Machiavellianism, and psychopathy are what's called the dark triad, the three human qualities that lead us to be angry and aggressive towards other people. In other words, narcissism being thinking you're always the most important person in the world. That's getting some nods. Machiavellianism.
4: We're just saying we understand what you mean, Brendan. We're not saying we relate to it.
5: We'll come back to that. And Machiavellianism meaning that you can gain, that everything is for your gain. And then psychopathy as in not caring what happens to other people particularly. So that's not caring how much you upset the other driver, not taking into account the humanity of the other driver. Maybe they are having a bad day, maybe they're having a difficult time or something like that. But we tend to dehumanize when we get angry in the car.
1: Notice when you were making those points, you were looking at Kira the whole time and not at me. Was there a particular reason for that?
5: Yeah, Shane,
4: we do try and put Brendan in on the couch every time he comes in and we never succeed.
5: Well, you see, fundamentally, Shane, I didn't want to look at you because I felt you might immediately identify with the narcissistic Machiavellian psychopath.
4: You see,
5: and I
4: it
5: wanted
4: wasn't
5: to neutralize the tendency there.
1: I see what you're doing there.
5: Yes, yes, I'm glad you do.
1: I don't believe you, but I see what you're saying.
4: the cheek of both of you at this point.
5: I mean, your comments are simply confirming what I said a moment ago not looking at you when I'm talking narcissism and psychopathy. But look, more seriously, the key here is to recognize when you're getting angry and when you're feeling rage. And, you know, you're not going to stop that feeling, but this idea that you stop it developing into aggressive driving, that you don't let it ratchet up.
1: You catch yourself.
5: You try and catch yourself. Now, some people say that shouting in the car, waving your fist, or even shouting out the window, you muppet, or something at the other driver can help discharge the energy. But the evidence suggests the opposite, that this gets you riled up and more likely to start to drive aggressively and tailgate.
4: You do feel angry in a car after an episode of you know, somebody going by and they're cross with you for whatever reason and they give you the finger or whatever. It is infuriating. I do recall being in a car many years ago and I wasn't the driver, but I was with somebody else who was driving and somebody cut in ahead of them and they were hitting their horn and shouting and everything. And then we came up to red lights and the person that they had kind of shouted at and waved their fist at or whatever got out of their van and came over to our car that we were sitting in. I was in the passenger seat. This is not me. And was banging on the window, but there was electric windows and they were trying to put the window up, but the window was going up incredibly, or what certainly felt like incredibly slowly. Yes. But that's the only time I've ever seen road rage get out of its car.
1: It does happen.
4: The interaction, but it does happen.
1: It does happen.
5: And if you're
4: and
5: the
4: then
5: victim,
4: everyone's heart, well, certainly I was a bit horrified.
5: Yes, but if you're the victim of this, the advice from the various road safety authorities is obviously to stay in your vehicle if someone else hops out of their car and is approaching you in an angry way. Keep the windows closed, the doors locked. If necessary, close up the windows.
4: Slowly.
5: Simply do not respond in any way and try to avoid eye contact completely, because if you remain completely quiet and do not engage with somebody at all, they stop what they're doing very quickly because the situation is so weird.
1: Okay, so
4: that's good to know.
1: Let's get to what, how we calm ourselves down and what we should be doing. Because like road rage, actually there's a great text here from someone. I used to have awful road rage when I first started driving. I'd come home and rant on and who'd listen. Then one day I was told that road rage, hate, anger, frustration is like drinking poison, but expecting it to affect the other person. Since that revelation, I just let other people's behaviour roll off me, as I don't need that negativity in my life. That's a great attitude, isn't it?
5: Well, it is, if you can keep that attitude in the moment when the rage is surging up inside you and you're, you know, your heart is pumping and you're perspiring and you're feeling the injustice very acutely. It's helpful to have that approach. That is a very Buddhist approach, this idea that harming someone else is like pulling a hot coal out of a fire, throwing it, but you only burn yourself.
4: But when you said there, like, let the kind of the injustice go, when I think about that now, the injustices tend to be fairly trivial. Like someone has cut in front of you or not let you out at a yield sign or something. And under normal circumstances, those kinds of things are petty and meaningless. But for some reason in the car, we fume over rubbish.
5: They're magnified and amplified because there are so few variables in that situation. So it can feel like a matter of life or death. But the loss, the injustice is tiny. It's less than 30 seconds or 1 minute of your time if you're caught at the lights for another turn of the lights. And it's even less than that if someone goes in front of you in the traffic. It's more about the feeling of injustice rather than the magnitude. So if you're able to look at the magnitude of the injustice in the moment, then your anger will dissipate.
1: A couple of things. Your tips, naming the feeling, humanizing the driver.
5: Yeah, so, you know,
1: the other driver, that is.
5: Humanizing the other driver, maybe humanizing yourself as well, if you're turning into some kind of very angry creature of some sort. Naming the feeling is important, and remembering that you're feeling the anger, the other person might be entirely unaware that you even exist. They may not even know what they have done. And if they do know what they have done, they might have had a reason for doing it of which you know nothing. And remember that when you cut in the traffic in front of other people, you think it's fine because of your circumstance. But if someone else does it, you think they are an evil person. We tend to attribute to other people's personalities.
4: But you're saying this is all very normal. So if someone is in the traffic and giving somebody the finger and they're giving the finger back and shaking fists and making face. I'm not remembering anything. I'm just saying
1: just
4: these
1: sounds
4: things.
1: Sounds kind of personal.
5: It is rather vivid, isn't it?
4: I'm good at sort of telling a story without having any role in the story. That's kind of normal-ish, is it?
5: It's a normal reaction. What would be really nice is to recognize it in yourself. To say, look, this is ultimately about something very small. This is going to slip out of control. And it is important we do this because the more angry people are, the more mistakes they make in the traffic, the more accidents there are, and probably the more people die on the roads as a result.
1: Potentially fatal. Ronan Tip has gotten in touch to say, you could slay the average person about most things.
4: I think you mean slag.
1: Well, I think slay, I'd say he does. Isn't it like slay? Get down with the lingo, Kira.
4: That's a different concept.
1: But mention their driving and people get offended easily. And that is true. Like, there's two things people will never admit to being bad at. One of them, I won't say on a family show. And the second is driving.
5: Yeah, well, everyone believes themselves to be above average in driving, and that simply cannot statistically be the case. Everyone, you know, most people are average, but we're super sensitive about it, and so are other drivers. So once you get into a row with another driver, there is no resolution possible. It cannot be solved. All you can do is try and walk away from it and disengage from it, because no one's going to win, and everyone's going to lose, including other drivers who are entirely innocent of all.
4: Yeah, I am thinking of the fact that it's 5 to 6 and a lot of our listeners are in their car right now. I wonder what they're all up to.
1: Well, hopefully they're zen-like and calm after that excellent
4: advice. I wonder, does it depend what you're listening to on the radio too? Does that affect your mood?
1: Yeah.
5: It does. So. It absolutely does.
4: Your dulcet tones, for example, I find them very soothing, Brendan. So I imagine perhaps our listeners also.
5: Okay, well, I hope so. And if there are people out there in the traffic, you know, shouting at each other, waving fists.
1: Or when Kira starts talking about how she gave the finger to some people.
4: I didn't say I did. I said that someone might do such a thing.
5: I think it is important we model good behaviour, even as we talk on the radio. The Road Safety Authority has good advice on this, on the rules of the road. And there is also a traffic watch local number. So that if there is a driver behaving irresponsibly, you can, while being careful in your car, telephone 1-890-20-5805, which is a local Garda number to report dangerous driving. And that is a much better way to discharge your energy rather than
1: good
5: being
1: advice.
5: Aggressive
4: Obviously
5: or shouting.
4: Only making that call when it is safe to do so.
1: Yeah, absolutely. By the way, Kira, Martin in the bus has got back in touch to say, I'm a bus driver, Kira. You were asking why is he in the bus.
4: Thanks for letting me know, Martin. I appreciate it.
1: Brenda Kelly, Professor of Psychiatry at Trinity College Dublin. Thank you, as always, for joining us.
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7: Good morning, you're listening to News Talk with me, Shane Beattie. It is Friday, the 19th of June. I hope you're well. Coming up.
8: They have voted for hope. Now let's give that back to them.
7: Pressure on for Keir Starmer as Andy Burnham wins by-election and JD Vance cancels his big trip to Switzerland. Plus we've all the other news making the headlines and the latest in sport and entertainment. But first up in the UK, Andy Burnham has won the Makerfield by-election, paving the way for him to challenge Keir Starmer for the leadership of the British Labour Party. He took the constituency with a majority of over 9,000 votes and more than 50% of the overall vote. Sky's political correspondent John Craig says it's now a tense time ahead for the British Prime Minister.
9: After tonight's result, the game looks very much as though it is up for the Prime Minister. The so-called King of the North looks as though he is set to inherit Labour's crown.
7: Andy Burnham could now launch a leadership challenge against Keir Starmer.
8: People here have voted for change. They have voted for more power for the North and everywhere forgotten by Westminster. They have voted for hope. Now let's give that back to them.
7: A planned ceremony appears up in the air after a peace deal was remotely signed by the US and Iran earlier this week. It's kicked off a 60-day timetable for agreeing a full deal to end the war. However, the US vice president has cancelled a planned trip to Switzerland where he was due to meet Iranian negotiators, causing fresh uncertainty over the deal. JD Vance believes Gulf allies prefer this agreement to the deal negotiated by former US President Barack Obama.
10: Back then, they hated that deal. They felt like it empowered the Iranians to be bad actors across the region. And of course, that's exactly what happened. They were right about that. What are they saying about the president's peace deal? They're saying this is an amazingly transformative thing.
7: The Taoiseach is attending day two of a meeting of the European Council in Brussels today. Michal Martin says they'll discuss the Middle East in respect of the Council needing to take action over Israel's atrocities in Gaza. Speaking as he arrived in Brussels for the talks, the Taoiseach said Israel's actions will be challenged by the European Union.
11: It was interesting at the Foreign Affairs Council to see that there was a growing number of countries who wanted action from a European level in terms of trade with the occupied territories. And we will push that, and the conclusions will call on the Commission to bring forward proposals in that regard.
7: Back home, Ishka Aaron is appealing to households to conserve water and reduce usage. It's asking members of the public to help protect and preserve supplies by using simple practices at home. The appeal comes following the hot weather in May, when more than 680 million litres of water was used in the Dublin area alone in a single day. Head of operations at Ishka Aaron, Margaret Attridge, says an online tool can also help people challenge their own water use.
12: Ishka Aaron has developed a really easy to use water calculator, and that allows your household to challenge itself and how good it can be at conserving water. What it does, it compares the household's water usage to the average household across Ireland. So you can see where you lie against the average usage, and then you can challenge the family introducing these water saving practices to reduce their water consumption.
7: A review from the Department of Justice about solicitors is being condemned by the Law Society. It says the document is littered with anecdotes and individual examples rather than systematic data. The department's document claims the higher rate of adjournments in legal aid cases is down to financial motivation on the part of solicitors. The Law Society says this is an unfounded allegation. Solicitor Gary Mulcrone says the Department of Justice is wrong.
13: if the department seems to think that solicitors are adjourning a case for the princely sum of €59, they need to look again at their figures, and they need to look at the difference between privately funded cases and cases that are governed by legal aid. Invariably, the cases covered by legal aid are slightly more complex. They need more adjournments due to delays with disclosure. They need more adjournments because reports are awaited, probation assistance is awaited, addiction issues for the person before the court, mental health problems.
7: A zoo's crocodile enclosure won't open today after a three-year-old boy ended up inside and was seriously hurt. He's in a critical but stable condition after the incident in Johnson's of Oldhurst in the UK. A 30-year-old man has been arrested on suspicion of attempted murder. The zoo says its tropical house will remain closed out of respect. Sky's Emma Birchley has more.
14: We have heard too from the local MP who said, I'm aware of the incident at Johnson's of Oldhurst and have been liaising with senior officers at Gold Command. This is now a live criminal investigation and I would ask people to refrain from speculation online.
7: In entertainment news, Taylor Swift has revealed she wrote her track for Toy Story 5 in less than a day. The latest installment of the Pixar film is out now in cinemas. The singer-songwriter told fans she saw a screening of the film and was so inspired she went straight home and finished the track in a number of hours.
15: It's 6:57 p.m. In 2 hours, Bob Iger and Tom from Pixar are coming to hear it. We have not recorded it yet. And I think this is one of the most fun days of my life.
7: And in sport, in soccer, World Cup co-host Mexico became the first team to book their place in the knockout stages of the competition last night. A 1-0 win over South Korea in Mexico City sees them safely through to the last 32. Czechia remain in contention to make it out of the group following their 1-1 draw with South Africa in Atlanta. Canada's 6-0 hammering of Qatar in Vancouver means they're top of Group B on goal difference, just ahead of Switzerland. This evening, the USA can qualify for the knockout stages with a win over Australia. That game is underway in Seattle at 8 o'clock Irish time. It's an 11 o'clock start for Scotland's game against Morocco in Boston. A win for Steve Clarke's side tonight could be enough for Scotland to make the World Cup knockout stages for the first time ever. And that is your news at 6 minutes past six. Now in a few moments, we'll take a look at the morning papers. First, though, to tell you what is coming up on News Talk Breakfast with Anton Savage from 7 a.m. Has the lowered tackle height rule resulted in less concussions and injuries in rugby? Also, the government's EV scrappage scheme is now oversubscribed. And as we've been hearing, Toy Story is back for its fifth installment and out in cinemas now. All that and more on the way on News Talk Breakfast from 7. Now, though, let's take a look at this morning's newspaper headlines.
3: Making the headlines on Breakfast Briefing.
7: And the death of the paedophile Bill Keneally dominates a lot of the front pages today. The Irish Daily Mirror leads with a quote from the Claire Byrne show here on News Talk yesterday. May the devil have mercy on his soul. Pervert sports coach Bill Keneally has died in prison just a week after a report found failings by Gardaí investigating abuse claims in 1987. And survivor Jason Clancy said on the Claire Byrne show yesterday, may the devil have mercy on his soul. There's another quote on the front of the Irish Sun. Hell won't take him. A survivor of paedophile sports coach Bill Keneally said his death is a relief, but told the Sun, hell won't even take him. Survivor Barry Murphy says, I will take solace that he will rot in that ground. Keneally died in Midlands Prison yesterday after serving 19 years for abusing 15 boys in Waterford from the 70s to the 90s. And of course, we had that big investigation only published last week. A number of the survivors saying that they were at least glad that he was alive for that report to be published before he died. The Irish Times tells us, and this is not the first time you're going to hear this story, the Irish Times tells us the Gardaí are investigating how a submachine gun fell out of the boot of a Garda vehicle driven by specialist armed response Gardaí in Dublin city centre, and a member of the public helped ensure it was returned rather than stolen from the scene. Now, this is not the first time you'll have heard this, because if you go back to 2018, another firearm, the same gun, a Heckler & Koch MP7 gun, also fell out of the boot of a Garda car that was in Dublin's south inner city in 2018. Gardaí saw the gun bag falling out of the boot that time, but by the time they were able to return it to the spot, it had been picked up by a member of the public who had handed it into Store Street Garda station within 30 minutes. Now, back in 2018, the boot of the vehicle appeared to pop open as the car was going over a ramp. We don't know how the boot opened in this case, but again, we had a member of the public. Thank God we have these members of the public who aren't ne'er-do-wells and who will pick up a gun and hand it into a Garda station, because again, this incident, which happened in April, saw a member of the public hand it in and return it. The Irish Times has learned that the Garda gun was lost from the vehicle in May on the North Keys. So we had the South Inner City in 2018. Now we have the North Keys in Dublin City Centre in May, or in April, I should say. But news of the incident hadn't emerged before now. Again, a Garda vehicle where the boot of the vehicle somehow opens at the time. So there's something going on. I'm sure there'll be another investigation into this. The Irish Independent on the front page: terrorist groups are using AI to create more targeted and tailored propaganda to radicalise children, if you don't mind. So terror groups are gaming sites, they're using them and they're using AI to try and radicalise children. And this is happening here in Ireland, and the government has flagged concerns about the increasing use of gaming platforms to recruit children. Also, a photograph on the front page of Bono performing for former US presidents and first ladies at the opening ceremony for the Obama Presidential Center in Chicago yesterday. Each US president gets a center or a library in their name. They have to pay for it themselves, as far as I know. But anyway, the big ceremony was yesterday, and U2 and Bono performed at the ceremony. The Irish Daily Mail: crackdown on legal aid solicitors charging on the double. For a number of days this week, the Mail going with this legal aid story. And today they say solicitors could face criminal charges if they're found to have charged clients privately to represent them while also being paid under the legal aid scheme, which is a fairly serious accusation for solicitors. But there's a crackdown on solicitors charging on the double. Inside, speaking of money, looking at the Sun, over 10.5 million copies of customised print items were produced for TDs and senators at the taxpayers' expense in 18 months. So elected members are using the Oireachtas print facility to print things like bookmarks, also congratulations cards, and there were 8,700 copies made of the 1916 proclamation. The figures also show 85,000 newsletters and leaflets weren't collected and had to be gotten rid of. So not only are we using the Oireachtas printing facility, which costs quite a lot of money, a lot of the things we're printing not being picked up, not collected, and then we have to get rid of them. And the Sun says they included 35,000 newsletters ordered by Social Democrats TD Jen Cummins. Oireachtas members can use the facility for parliamentary duties. The most prolific printer in the Dáil is Fine Gael TD Maeve O'Connell, who printed 302,000 business cards and other items, according to this article in The Sun. Niall Collins got 35,000 calendars printed. There were also 65,000 Christmas cards and just shy of 4,000 congratulations cards printed as well. And Danny Healy Ray ordered 3,000 sympathy cards. There were overall 25,000 customised sympathy cards printed by TDs, including 3,000 ordered by Danny Healy Ray. So you can read all about that in The Sun today. Our fridges are now talking to us, according to the Times of London, and now your fridge is going to be able to tell you that your broccoli is going to go bad soon, or your chicken is on its last day, because your fridge has eyes now and also has a nose, because it can smell trouble before you do. Scientists have built an electronic nose in your fridge which can detect gases, which will be able to tell you that chicken smells a bit off. You need to cook that today or get rid of it. And it can even spot traces of allergens, including peanuts as well. No information on how much these fridges will cost, but these are the fridges of the future. I'm just impressed when your fridge makes ice for you. Never mind, it speaks to you. Now, in the mail, Gen Z, these young people that we love to talk about in the papers, a survey has found that Gen Z won't even put down their devices to knock on a friend's door, preferring to text "I'm outside" instead. A third of young people are scared of ringing the doorbell and would rather send a message or call when they arrive. So you may as well get rid of the doorbells. There's no need for them, because if your friend is calling, they're going to text you and say "I'm outside" rather than lifting a finger to press the doorbell. There's a new survey. A third of Gen Z say they call or text, and a quarter of millennials do the same. I'm a millennial, I think. I wouldn't ring a doorbell. I definitely text. Actually, I wouldn't even get out of the car. I'd probably text from the car. Too lazy to even get out of the car when you're visiting a friend. Finally, we have the debate over whether a Jaffa cake is a cake or a biscuit. And this is going to confuse everyone in the Mirror, because after decades of debate over whether a Jaffa cake is a cake or a biscuit, things have now got even more complicated, because we now have Jaffa cookies. These are new from McVitie's, a new twist on the iconic favourite. The new snack combines the chocolate orange flavour of a Jaffa cake with a soft-baked chocolate chip cookie instead. And people still don't know whether a Jaffa cake is a cake or a biscuit. I believe it's a cake, not a biscuit, as far as I know. But anyway, you can read more about that in the Mirror. Now, still to come, we'll go live to Brussels to talk about what EU leaders are talking about.
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17: Good morning from Unio. 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Visit unio.ie. 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
7: Angela's thing to Breakfast Briefing here on News Talk with me, Shane Beattie. You can WhatsApp us 087 1400 106, just approaching 18 minutes past 6. Taoiseach Micheál Martin is with his fellow EU leaders for a summit in Brussels today, and this is the last European Council meeting before Ireland takes over the EU presidency next month from the 1st of July, and the leaders have plenty to discuss today. Suzanne Lynch is Brussels Bureau Chief at Bloomberg. She's in Brussels and joins me now. Morning, Suzanne.
20: Good morning.
7: I hear it's absolutely roasting over there. Are you getting 33 degrees today?
20: We may be, and it's going to get even hotter, we think, over the weekend. So there was a dramatic moment last night where the heavens opened when the EU leaders were meeting over dinner, and there was a leak in one of the buildings where journalists were sitting at the EU headquarters. So quite dramatic weather here at the moment.
7: Nothing like a bit of hot rain. It must be very difficult to function and do your work in long trousers in the EU Parliament.
20: Yes, and I can tell you a lot of the setup here is not ready for the kind of hot weather we're going to get for the next few days.
7: Okay.
20: But we're expecting leaders back early this morning at their desks to continue the summit after last night, which ended quite late at about 1:30 a.m.
7: And this is a big meeting of EU leaders because they have plenty to discuss. First of all, the Ukrainian President Volodymyr Zelensky was due to join the start of the summit. Did he appear last night? What did he say?
20: He did. He joined EU leaders for the summit. It came on the back of the G7 meeting earlier this week. And one of the issues that leaders were discussing was this controversial idea of whether the EU should open some kind of a back channel, a negotiating channel with Vladimir Putin in Russia. During the week, we reported that the European Council President, Antonio Costa, his team has set up calls with the Kremlin. And there's a lot of controversy over this. Some leaders strongly believe that the EU needs to be discussing issues with Russia because it's not at the table at all with the current peace talks. Others believe that this is playing into Putin's hands, and there's a lot of debate about who that might be if we ever get to the point where dialogue opens with Moscow. So that was an issue of discussion, and the Ukraine discussion went on for quite a long time last night after Zelensky left. He attended for about an hour, and then leaders discussed Ukraine for many hours last night.
7: And of course, Ukraine accession negotiations as well.
20: Yes, so the Ukraine and Moldova really crossed a milestone earlier this week with discussions starting on both joining the bloc eventually. But look, the reality is that that is some years away and it does remain controversial for some countries. You've got the issue that Ukraine, it's a very big country, big agricultural producer, for example. What are the implications there for the common agricultural policy, for trade within the EU? So you have a lot of issues still to cross before this is a done deal. But look, it was no doubt symbolic that Ukraine has started those discussions now, and there was a lot of support around the table for Ukraine's EU aspirations last night.
7: Big focus on China at this meeting too. Why is there such a focus on that country?
20: I think there's a growing realisation that the EU really has a problem now in terms of its trade imbalances with China. The trade deficit is running at about $1 billion a day at this stage. I think the European Commission a few weeks ago held a debate on this, and Ursula von der Leyen in particular has been pressing this issue, saying that the EU needs to do something about the fact of these dependencies on China when it comes to critical minerals, and then, of course, of cheaper imports coming into the bloc. But really, last night with this discussion, I think it's fair to say that, you know, the EU delayed any serious action against China. There is just a fear among some countries, particularly Spain, I think is quite strong on this, that, you know, it doesn't make sense to antagonize China, that really China has a lot of leverage here and a lot of European businesses are doing business in China, and the EU needs to proceed cautiously. So I think we did see a very substantive conversation last night, everyone aware that there is an issue here, but they want to do a bit more discussion and a bit more analysis of what exactly is the problem and what they're trying to solve before they task the Commission with coming forward with any really serious new measures against Beijing.
7: Israel never far from the discussions at an EU level. I just have a quick listen. Micheál Martin, the Taoiseach, was arriving in Brussels yesterday for this European Council meeting, and he wasn't mincing his words when he spoke about Israel.
11: It was interesting at the Foreign Affairs Council to see that there was a growing number of countries who wanted action from a European level in terms of trade with the occupied territories. And we will push that, and the conclusions will call on the Commission to bring forward proposals in that regard.
7: So, Suzanne, Israel going to feature strongly again today?
20: Yeah, we expect that discussion on the Middle East to happen today when leaders go back in there. You know, as the Taoiseach explained there, there has been that shift in saying that there are a lot of divisions around the EU table when it comes to Israel policy. Also, the EU foreign policy chief, Kaya Kallas, has been embroiled in a dispute or row with the Israeli foreign minister because of a reported comment she made about Israel acting like an apartheid state. And she hasn't denied those comments, but that has got quite divisive over the last 24 hours. And he has said, the Israeli foreign minister has said, he is cutting off contact with her. So that may also feature today when leaders resume discussions.
7: Yeah, language that will be used in Ireland quite a bit, but maybe not in other European countries. Also on the agenda is going to be the next seven-year EU budget. And the reason I'm bringing this in, that is going to dominate the Irish presidency when we take over.
20: It certainly is. And interestingly, the last time Ireland held the presidency back in 2013, it was also front and centre during that 6 months period. But yes, today EU states are going to have their first big debate at EU leaders level about this long-term budget. Antonio Costa, the head of the European Council, wants to get an agreement of a kind by the end of the year. So Ireland will be central to that. But look, there are huge divisions over this. There always is. It's a lot of money involved, somewhere around 2 trillion euro. And you've got already these battle lines being drawn where some of the northern, we call it, countries like Germany, the Netherlands, they are opposed to any more money for the EU budget. But then you have some other countries in Central and Eastern Europe and the South, like Spain, Italy to an extent, who want to continue funding for things like cohesion. That's the money that goes to kind of poorer countries that need more investment, the net beneficiaries of the EU budget, and also agriculture spending as well. So we are expecting leaders, and even arriving yesterday evening, they were pretty strong about where they stood on this. So it will be interesting to see how that debate unfolds today when the EU leaders give their first real assessment and on the state of play of where these discussions are.
7: Okay, just finally, there's not much excitement here in Ireland over the EU presidency next month. I'm not sure too many people are too giddy about it. Is there excitement among officials in Brussels about this?
20: Oh, there is. There were a lot of officials, and there are a lot of officials here. I could see them last night here working hard into the night, trying to prepare the ground for this presidency. I mean, here in Brussels, it's very important who is holding the reins for that six-month period. They're the go-to people for media. They're the go-to people for officials from other countries because they have control of how debates are held, how they go, even though they have to be neutral. They do have a very, very strong role. So look, it is undoubtedly a big moment for Irish diplomacy, in particular the politicians, but also the officials.
7: And you'll get to come home to Ireland a bit more over the next 6 months.
20: I certainly will. Good. I'll be home particularly for a lot of these big meetings that are happening in Dublin, so looking forward to it.
7: Excellent. Suzanne Lynch, thank you so much. Brussels Bureau Chief at Bloomberg. Now 6:25, let's take your traffic.
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18: Thanks to the newly upgraded lounges at Dublin Airport. Great food, comfy seats, and a calm space before takeoff.
0: Status yellow rain warnings in place for Cork, Kerry and Waterford from 9 this morning, so expect spot flooding and difficult driving conditions. There are reports of an incident in Dublin on Tyrconnell Road inbound at the Emmett Road junction with some delays building there. And that stop-go system is back on the Model Farm Road in Cork between the Manor and Rossa Avenue beginning at 7 a.m. That's your traffic and travel on News Talk.
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7: And Joe Lynham is on the way with Breakfast Business. Joe will be having a look at Brexit on its 10th anniversary and what impact it's having on the UK and Irish economies. First, let's take your news headlines. Andy Burnham has won the Makerfield by-election in the UK, paving the way for him to challenge Keir Starmer for leadership of the British Labour Party. A planned ceremony appears up in the air after a peace deal was remotely signed by the US and Iran earlier this week, and the Taoiseach is attending day two of a meeting of the European Council in Brussels today. Now with the latest in sport.
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1: Good morning, I'm Cameron Hill. World Cup co-host Mexico became the first team to book their place in the knockout stages last night. A 1-0 win over South Korea at the Azteca Stadium sees them safely through to the last 32. Czechia were held to a 1-1 draw by South Africa in Atlanta, while Canada's 6-0 hammering of Qatar in Vancouver was overshadowed by a horror injury for their midfielder Ismaël Koné. There's plenty of action here at home in the SSE Airtricity League tonight. Premier Division leaders Shamrock Rovers are 5 points clear of second place St. Pat's and travel to bottom of the table Waterford, while the Saints welcome Sligo Rovers to Richmond Park. We'll have full live and exclusive radio commentary of that game and Off the Ball underway here on News Talk from 7. And Rory McIlroy is 5 shots off the lead after his opening round at the US Open in Shinnecock Hills. The Masters champion is 1 under par and in a tie for 9th. Play was suspended due to darkness at the New York course, so Shane Lowry is among those yet to finish his opening round. He's on 4 over with 4 to play. 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
7: Cloudy and damp with rain and drizzle this morning. Highest temperatures 15 to 21 degrees. Now it's over to Joe for Breakfast Business.
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2: Good morning and welcome to Breakfast Business, and thank you to Shane Beattie. It is Friday, the 19th of June at 6:31. Coming up on today's show, we'll be taking a deep dive into the momentous decision by Britain 10 years ago to quit the EU and all the consequence it has had for their and our economy. And you can email us, business@newstalk.com. But first, have a look at the main business stories in the papers and websites, which we shall do in the exalted company of Kate English, Chief Economist with Deloitte. Good morning, Kate.
4: Good morning, Joe.
2: Are you going to Metallica by any chance this weekend?
4: I'm not. Olivia Dean? No, I would love to go to Olivia Dean, though. If anyone has a spare ticket, give me a call.
2: Okay, indeed. Well, hopefully you will have a nice weekend.
4: Thank you.
2: Because it's going to get warm from Sunday onwards. Now, let us start with how are the markets digesting this Iran-US deal?
4: So we've had quite a turbulent week, I suppose, in markets. Initially, quite positively, we saw quite a bounce in stocks across the board on Monday, less so on Tuesday. I suppose all eyes are really focusing on how energy markets are responding to this news, mm-hmm. because that's where we saw the largest risk to inflation, both here in Ireland, but also at a global level as well. As the week has progressed, we've continued to see a bit of downward movement in both our oil and gas prices in markets, where we'll be keeping that close attention to. As of this morning, Brent crude oil still sits about kind of $78 per barrel, so hasn't shifted dramatically in the last 24 hours or so.
2: Even though the ships are moving through the straits.
4: Even though we got word yesterday that the first of those larger kind of super tankers are beginning to move through the straits, which will be welcome news. So it seems as oil has settled almost in the last 24 hours, and the same too with gas prices. In European gas prices, the benchmark there is about €28 per kilowatt hour as well, which is relatively where it was about on Wednesday too. So I think as we get towards the end of this week, we know the signing took place on Wednesday by the president
2: in Versailles,
4: and another signing due to take place today as well. So I think let's see where those prices go as we move into
2: especially the coming weeks. The Israelis are still bombing Lebanon because the Iranians may say, no, that's part of the deal.
4: Yeah, I think
2: not to bomb Lebanon.
4: And I think it's going to be difficult to see, well, how much lower will those prices go? This is the big question, you know, even though we see some form of a return to trade or shipping taking place, there still is a wider expectation or understanding that it will indeed take some time for production to come back to normal levels of where it was pre this conflict on the 28th of February. At the start of the year, oil would have started at $60 a barrel. So where we sit today, kind of at those high 70 marks, is still some way off that. And the big question is, how long will it take to get back to that level?
2: Now, the savings and investment accounts are due to be announced by the Taoiseach in the budget in October. But it looks as if we're doing a little bit of share buying, a lot more than we used to in recent months.
4: Indeed. So the Taoiseach actually mentioned it in his speech on Monday at the National Economic Dialogue that we were due to see the announcement of this in 2025. And I believe it was spoken at in some of the breakout sessions as well. But we've got Revolut data was released yesterday, and they said that 1 in 10 customers now invest through the platform each week. And it was up 22% on where it had been this time last year.
2: And that includes crypto as well as stocks and bonds.
4: It's across the board. The most interesting part for me actually in this was that it noted that younger customers accounted for the largest share of investors. So that age category of 18 to 34 year old age group

0: Exactly, and encourage more risk-taking to support indigenous startups throughout the European Union, rather than just give the money to American giants that are already huge.
1: Yeah, we see a much greater level of this investment activity taking place within the US, and it's why actually we see vastly different levels of savings ratios within the US versus at a European level. In Europe, our savings ratios are in double-digit figures, the same here in Ireland as well, and it's at much higher post-COVID than what it did pre-COVID, while in the US that figure is sub 4%. Yeah. Now, do we want to get that low? Potentially not.
0: No.
1: But it certainly signals that we should be doing more with our money, and as you said, creating more capital availability to help firms here scale and get access to that capital as well. And certainly, as I said, this Revolut data shows that there is a growing appetite for that. So let's see what comes in budget 2026 or 2027 in October.
0: Talking about weaning ourselves off dependency from America, the ECB, European Central Bank, have put out their views on the digital euro, and they're hoping to start trials within a year or so.
1: Yeah, so this was an update that was released by the European Central Bank only in the last 24 hours. So as we know, it's been flouted for quite some time that the ECB is trying to create a digital euro. And well, what is it? And that is the big question that has been asked many times. They said to view it as that this is essentially digital cash. It's been seen as a way for you to have almost cash, but as a digital wallet on your phone. The reason why they are doing it is because nearly two-thirds of euro area card transactions are processed by international card schemes.
0: So Visa and MasterCard.
1: Visa and MasterCard. And they see it as almost that it's linking to further resilience of the wider European market by ensuring that there is more of a domestic control around daily payments. Now, for you and I as a consumer, the benefits that are being put out for this is that it would reduce fees for both a consumer and a business perspective.
0: Because you'd be stripping out the MasterCard, Visa and American Express fees that are applied to retailers.
1: Exactly. It would also be available online and offline, which for me, as I was explaining earlier, with a non-tech expert mind, I find that hard to compute, but this is what they're putting forward. And the main goal of it is to create that digital currency to provide kind of a modern payment tool for all citizens and businesses within the Eurozone. So critically, what was the update in terms of timing? It's that 12 months pilot is to start from the second half of 2027.
0: Mm-hmm.
1: So there's still a lot more details we need around this, how that pilot scheme would
0: look. And legislation needs to be firmed up as well.
1: Legislation needs to be firmed up, but it certainly signals that they are continuing to make moves to progress this and see it as a priority and is under that wider bracket of creating greater resilience within the Eurozone.
0: And weaning off the dependencies.
1: And weaning off the dependencies of other economies or certain firms. And I think, remember that theme of resilience and creating more of an ecosystem within Europe has been a key theme across many different parts of our economy, really since about January of last year. We've seen it in other areas from our own trade to defence as well.
0: Mm.
1: But this is a good development for consumers and businesses alike. Anything that reduces fees, I think, is going to be welcome.
0: And a quick reminder that Kate English is looking for Olivia Dean tickets out there. You could get through to her in Deloitte if you've got a spare one. Kate, thank you so much. Have a lovely weekend. That's Kate English, Chief Economist with Deloitte. Don't forget the Green Business Person of the Month on News Talk with Repac. 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Back in a moment into why the UK might be regretting its vote from exactly 10 years ago.
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9: Yeah, welcome back. It is 6:43. 10 years ago this weekend, British citizens voted to leave the EU. Irish people living there had a vote, but all other European citizens hadn't. Instead of voting for something specific, the UK began a torturous process of divorce, which in many ways continues today. A decade later, the fastest growing region in the UK is the only region still part of the single market, Northern Ireland. A major survey from BDO found that a quarter of mid-sized firms say that Brexit has been worse than they had feared, and the macroeconomic stats don't look great for Britain either, especially compared to Ireland, which itself feared a major impact of the split. Gavin McGaw is a management consultant who used to run the international PR company Hanover, and Rory Godson used to run Powerscourt before he sold it recently to Sodali, where he is still the chair of strategic comms. Before that, he was the business editor of the Sunday Times. They both live predominantly in London, but they know this country and this island very well as well. Good morning, Rory. Good morning, Gavin.
10: Morning.
9: Thanks for joining us. Given the very pessimistic projections, Gavin, from the then Treasury ahead of the vote in 2016, has Brexit been what you expected?
10: Yeah, to be honest, Joe, yes, because Project Fear wasn't really Project Fear. It was Project Reality, and we're seeing that now. We, as you mentioned, the economic numbers are down quite considerably. Trade is a bit of a disaster, and you mentioned a torturous decision. In fact, it's been a nervous breakdown politically for everyone, so it's not looking great.
9: Okay, and the same question to you, Rory. Has it been roughly what you expected a decade later?
11: It has. I think it's been... A series of small incremental issues. Nothing has gone well. The UK has, notwithstanding its enduring advantages, managed to time and again to head in the wrong direction. And even if you look at the political turmoil in the country overnight, people having expected that a Labour government with an overwhelming majority would at least herald in a period of political and economic stability have now found the opposite, and the country is in turmoil yet again.
9: So just to put that in context, Andy Burnham has won the by-election, the key by-election in Makerfield or near Wigan, and he is a passionate Remainer. He has said on numerous occasions that it was a big mistake. So Rory, staying with you, do you expect major change if he gets into number 10?
11: I hope not, but I fear so. So there's a sense that the country will move further to the left, which won't help the business environment. One of the Brexit is not a topic of conversation in the UK right now. There have been a series of other challenges for the country, and Brexit, in a way, is an illustration of a country struggling to find its place in the world, rather than a country that is inherently xenophobic, and I'd say it's quite the opposite, or Europhobic. But rather, it's Britain that could be the world's greatest middle power, suffering from a continuous anxiety about its no longer being a superpower. And so I suppose what we have now is a further period of instability. I'd offer two illustrations on the instability right now. When the Labour government came back, when Labour came to power, they introduced legislation changing the status of non-DOMs. That's the international elite, which lived in the United Kingdom, paid tax on its income in the United Kingdom, but not on its international income and international assets. And that change has driven maybe no more than 15 or 20,000 people away from London. But this was the super rich who were making very substantial economic contributions. And they're gone, and that's a narrowing of the tax base. When I talk about the little increments, one of the things that might perfectly illustrate the impact of Brexit on the British middle class is its relationship with Switzerland. So if you remember, in the run-up to Brexit, there was a talk of that the United Kingdom would be Singapore on sea or Switzerland on sea.
12: Or wet Singapore.
11: Yeah. And so if you go to Geneva Airport now, if you're there with your Irish passport, you sail through as ever. If you're a Briton, if you're on a British passport, you wait for maybe 40 or 50 minutes. And that so perfectly illustrates that the dream has become a slow-moving nightmare.
12: Okay, I'm going to bring back in Gavin. You advise quite a few major companies, Gav. You must have thoughts on this. And what are they telling you about Brexit privately over a coffee or a pint?
10: All of them think it's been a bad deal for the UK, particularly, as I say, on goods. It's gone backwards. In terms of political instability it's caused, I think the Burnham victory overnight is definitely part of that, because the reality was people voted for Brexit, but they didn't really know what they were voting for. They were voting because they felt left behind, unheard, ignored by people who think they know better than you. So particularly in the north of England, particularly in parts outside of London. So we've seen that. Andy Burnham, Labour will hope, will be the antidote to solving that problem. He has been very keen in the past to go back into the EU at some stage, though he has U-turned on that to get in when fighting reform and restore in his constituency. But he wants so big, it will send a real piece of positivity through the Labour government, I would suggest. Wes Streeting, who could be a competitor for the Labour leadership and Prime Minister role, is also very pro-EU. And if you speak to Labour strategists, they see an opportunity to be more pro-EU at the next election, given the way the electoral landscape is forming. Businesses want that debate, Joe. They want it. They want to have a debate about what could happen, because at present it's not working. And ironically, it's the people who voted for it who are losing out most. You look at things like farming community on trade, they are way, way down. So all of these things are front of mind for a lot of business leaders out there. What's interesting, though, they're not really willing to have a conversation with it publicly. I think that will change as we go into the next action.
12: Okay. Stay with us both, Rory and Gavin. We'll take a very quick break.
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12: Yeah, welcome back. It is 6:53 and we still have Gavin McGaw, the management consultant who used to run Hanover PR, and Rory Gotson, who used to own and run Powerscourt PR before he sold it to Sodali. Can I go back to you, Rory? There were genuine fears in this country that the Irish economy would take a hit due to Brexit. That didn't really happen. But can we say that Dublin genuinely gained from Brexit or Brexodus?
11: Yeah, I think that Ireland handled itself very well during Brexit. I remember in the run-up to the vote, the late, great Peter Sutherland saying to me that he thought that the UK was likely to leave, and he thought the most important challenge for Ireland was not to be caught in the middle, but to be solidly in the EU camp, albeit with a level of empathy with the UK. And I think that Ireland played that game very well, and Simon Coveney played that game very well. Ireland has benefited. Ireland has suffered less than expected and has benefited to some extent. The UK is now less attractive to international capital, and some of that international capital has come to Ireland. You know, how that has changed that has been an acceleration of a pre-existing trend. It's not a change of direction per se. One quick point I'd make, Joe, is that the irony of a lot of this is that, notwithstanding that Brexit is very, very unpopular, only about 10 or 15% of people think that Brexit has been good for the UK, there is a great reluctance to revisit what is the civil war issue in the UK. And one of the anomalies is that, notwithstanding how unpopular Brexit has been, the most pro-Brexit party, Reform, is the most popular party in the UK right now. And that, I think, is a sign that the country has moved on from the Brexit issue per se.
12: Very interesting. Gavin, you've been hanging out with quite a few Tories who championed Brexit. Have they changed their minds? And also, do you get a sense that UK companies are trying to cozy up to Reform UK, given the fact that they may be in power in a few years?
10: Absolutely, that is happening across the board. People are de-risking their business strategies for sure. And if you speak to people who were pro-Brexit, they will say, look, the financial services regulation didn't lead to, or changes in it didn't lead to a cliff edge for the City of London. There's been some trade deals and other things. They also weirdly point to Northern Ireland as a potential success. And Northern Ireland could have been a much bigger success story because they've got the best of both worlds. But the leadership there has utterly failed to take advantage of it and get out and market it. You know, growth in the Republic of Ireland, as you guys know, was 9% in 2025. In Northern Ireland, it was 1.3% despite having the best of both worlds. And that is because political leadership still spend is arguing over a framework which is already, and there's a bit of let's just get on with it needed. And that's what those who are pro-Brexit, who have delivered Brexit, would say to you, just get on with it. They don't want a repeat argument. And as Rory says, there's a lot of people out there do believe that is right. What I would say, though, is I think the politics are changing and political strategists will see Europe as an interesting area to push into, given the splits we now have in UK political scene. Parties with 25, 30% will have a very, very good chance of holding some type of power at the next election. And there is certainly a very hardcore rump around pro-EU supporters out there who are there for the taking.
12: Yeah, and briefly, do you think Andy Burnham, if he does become Prime Minister, could simply say, that's it, we're going back into the single market, no referendum, and we might have a referendum if we get re-elected in 2029?
10: I think it would be very hard for him to do something like that straight away. He'd have to make it part of a manifesto in an election. I think Andy's pretty smart in terms of my point previously about not feeling they were heard by politicians. So he will want to make sure he brings people with him.
12: Okay. And same question for you, Rory. Could Britain simply just go back into the single market?
11: It could, but I think it would reopen the civil war, you know, that civil war wound. It is the original sin running through the British psyche. And I can't imagine a situation in which somebody would make such a divisive move. I think the only way back for the UK and the EU is for a broad consensus within the UK, and that will take years to develop, I think.
12: Okay. Well, thank you both very much for joining us and have a lovely weekend. That is Gavin McGaw, a management consultant who used to run Hanover PR, and Rory Godson, who used to run Powerscourt and is still the chair of the executive of Sodali. Thank you very much for both of us, and thanks to all my colleagues who helped get the show on the road, Cormac, Emer, Aisling and Steve. And don't forget, you can hear all our items on the Go Loud app. Up next, News Talk Breakfast with Anton Savage. Before that, let's get the latest on the roads.
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2: In Dublin, there are reports of an incident on Tyrconnell Road inbound at Emmett Road Junction with delays building on approach. There's a small delay on Swords Road inbound approaching Griffith Avenue. It's busy on Fairview Road inbound heading towards Ansley Bridge. And in Cork, the Ring of Skiddy Road southbound is busy from Rafine Village turn off to Shan Valley Cross. And that's your traffic and travel on News Talk.
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4: And it is Friday the 19th of June. News Talk Breakfast with Anton on the show this morning. Burnham sweeps to victory. Warnings the UK, or rather warnings the government's EV scrappage scheme is oversubscribed. And lowered tackle height in rugby results in fewer concussions among adults, but still big problems at school levels. Also coming up, is enough being done to address violence in our capital city? US Vice President J.D. Vance cancels the peace talks trip. And in sport, lots of goals and a horror injury in last night's World Cup action. All of that and more after we get the news from Shane Beattie.
0: Across Ireland, this is the home of conversation that counts. This is News Talk.
13: It's 7 o'clock, good morning. Andy Burnham has won the Makerfield by-election in the UK, paving the way for him to challenge Keir Starmer for leadership of the British Labour Party. He took the constituency with a majority of over 9,000 votes. Sky's political correspondent John Craig says it's a tense time ahead now for the British Prime Minister.
20: After tonight's result, the game looks very much as though it is up for the Prime Minister. The so-called King of the North looks as though he is set to inherit Labour's crown.
13: 42 South African nationals have been deported from Ireland overnight. The 9 men, 18 women and 15 children, who were all part of families, left Dublin on a specially chartered flight and arrived in Johannesburg at 4 a.m. this morning. It's the fourth deportation flight so far this year, with Justice Minister Jim O'Callaghan saying the enforcement aspects of our immigration system are essential in ensuring public confidence in our laws. A planned ceremony appears to be up in the air now,
3: after a peace framework was remotely signed by the US and Iran earlier this week. It's kicked off a 60-day timetable for agreeing a full deal to end the war, but the US Vice President J.D. Vance has cancelled a planned trip to Switzerland today, where he was due to meet Iranian negotiators, causing fresh uncertainty over the deal. And a zoo's crocodile enclosure won't open today after a three-year-old boy ended up inside and was seriously hurt. He's in a stable but critical condition after the incident in Johnson's of Oldhurst in the UK. A 30-year-old man has been arrested on suspicion of attempted murder. That's it for now. Headlines at 7:30.
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14: Good morning, I'm Cameron Hill, World Cup co-host. Mexico became the first team to book their place in the knockout stages last night. A 1-0 win over South Korea at the Azteca Stadium sees them safely through to the round of 32. Canada's 6-0 hammering of Qatar in Vancouver was overshadowed by a horror injury for their midfielder Ismaël Koné. There's plenty of action here at home in the SSC Airtricity League tonight. Premier League leaders Shamrock Rovers are 5 points clear of second-placed St. Pat's and travel to bottom side Waterford. The Saints, meanwhile, welcome Sligo Rovers to Richmond Park. We'll have full live and exclusive radio commentary of that game on Off the Ball, underway here on News Talk from 7. Croke Park hosts tonight's URC Grand Final between Leinster and South African franchise the Bulls from 7:30. And Rory McIlroy is 5 shots off the lead after his opening round at the US Open at Shinnecock Hills. Bogeys on the 13th and 16th saw the Masters champion slip back to 1 under par and in a tie for 9th. 2023 winner Wyndham Clark is the current leader on 6 under. To access 3 free Off the Ball podcasts a month, download the Go Loud app now.
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3: Cloudy and damp with rain and drizzle this morning. Highest temperatures 15 to 21 degrees. 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
4: Thank you very much, Shane. It is News Talk. It's breakfast with Ant on Friday the 19th of June. Lots to come between now and 9.
26: From the 1st of July, I'm launching a targeted scrappage scheme, and that will focus on cars that are 13 years old or more. And basically, that will get you the grant of 3,500, but a 5,000 euro scrappage allowance.
4: But have the government underestimated just how popular this scheme might be?
27: The management of concussion certainly has improved dramatically over the last 15 to 20 years.
4: The lowering of the height of tackles has reduced concussions in adult rugby, still problems at schools level.
28: We have a lot of work to do in terms of getting our city safe for people coming in and also for businesses who are working in the city.
4: And Jim O'Callaghan says Dublin is safe. Is he right? View of you, 53106 at a cost of 30 cent or 087-1400-106. It was only, of course, a number of days ago that the peace deal was signed between the US and Iran, and this was to kick off a 60-day period of talks with hopes that that would lead to a more permanent solution in the region. Well, those hopes undermined somewhat by news that US Vice President J.D. Vance has pulled out of a scheduled trip to meet with Iranian officials in Switzerland. Apparently, his staff were already gathering to board the aircrafts when the trip was cancelled. I'm joined by Fawaz Gurges, who is Professor of International Relations at the London School of Economics and Political Science. Fawaz, have we any insight into what it was that caused J.D. Vance to abandon the trip?
29: Well, I mean, J.D. Vance, the vice president, said that the technical talks between the United States and Iran have already begun about the next phase of the framework of understanding, the 60 days. Iran insists that the United States honors every single aspect of the framework of understanding, and this includes Israel's ceasefire in Lebanon. Because you see, the reason why Iran is very insistent because they have no trust in President Trump. and they want to make sure that Israel stops its ground offensive in Lebanon. Israeli Prime Minister has basically rejected the framework of understanding and continues hostilities, in fact, raising homes, burning homes, attacking other Hezbollah targets and basically forcing people to be displaced. So according to one of the major reports in Lebanon, it's a television station and news site called Al-Mayadeen. Iran basically communicated to the United States that they have to really basically force Israel to stop the attacks because the framework of understanding stipulates that the ceasefire applies to all fronts, not just in the Strait of Hormuz, not just in Yemen and Iraq, but also in Lebanon. So Lebanon really could easily, Israel's war in Lebanon could easily derail the American-Iranian understanding. And what we are seeing in the United States now is that really a concerted and systemic attack on the framework of understanding by pro-Israeli voices and Republican hawks who want basically the war to continue or they want to bring about regime change. So we have to wait and see how the Trump administration acts in the next 48 hours or next few days.
4: And where is Israel left in terms of its leverage with the Americans? Because in response to the stated displeasure from some sources within the Israeli cabinet about the agreement, J.D. Vance said, if I was in the cabinet of the Israeli government, I might not be attacking the only powerful ally that I have anywhere left in the world. That doesn't sound like a very happy relationship.
29: Well, that was really, I mean, it was fascinating and revealing. The first time that the Republican administration, in particular the Vice President J.D. Vance, basically launched a concerted response, a very powerful, very public, basically, you know, criticism of Israel. Remember, this was from the White House, the press conference. And basically, he warned Benjamin Netanyahu and his government to stop their attacks against the United States by reminding Benjamin Netanyahu basically who supplies Israel with the arms and ammunition and bombs and money. So I think we are seeing a rift emerging between the Netanyahu government and the Trump administration. And remember, Israel has a great deal of leverage within the Republican, basically, political establishment. And those Republicans are really going hard against Trump. So this particular clash of wills will have to basically reach its final point, and we'll see whether President Trump can really stand his Israeli counterpart down. I mean, it's now finally in the open. Israel and its allies in the United States do not really want any permanent end to the hostilities. They ultimately continue to stir the situation, and they want basically regime change in Iran.
4: Will they push that to the point, though, of a permanent schism with the Americans? If it comes to the Americans publicly instructing them to cease hostilities, have the US the power to cause that to happen?
29: Well, I think I see a light at the end of the tunnel. I think what Benjamin Netanyahu and his extreme ministers are really doubling down. This is the first time that, I mean, there is a paradigm shift within the American public. A sizable majority of Americans are fed up with this guy, warmongerings, and basically a majority, according to opinion polls now, for the first time in the past 30, 40 years, basically look at Israel and its actions, not Israel as a state, but it's violent, aggressive, and against the Palestinians negatively. So I think President Trump probably is one of the few American presidents who can basically challenge the Israeli government, and he has done so using profanity and four-letter words against Netanyahu. But you see, Netanyahu has little to lose because he is waging a fight for his own political future, his own political legacy. And what he's not doing it personally directly. is basically unleashing his supporters and his associates to do the dirty work against the Trump administration. But taking Donald Trump on is a very, very costly business, because Donald Trump is not really Joe Biden, is not Barack Obama. I mean, he will bite once you really basically upset him. And I think it's now this particular clash of wills is playing out before our eyes. I fear that basically the Republican hawks and the pro-Israeli voices within the U.S. Republican Party could really do a great deal of damage, if not to sabotage the framework of understanding, but to delay it and basically to raise questions in the minds of millions of Americans about the way forward with Iran.
4: Fawaz, thank you very much for that analysis. Fawaz Gerges there, Professor of International Relations at the London School of Economics and Political Science. So the government came up with this deal whereby you could trade in an internal combustion engine car for a scrappage scheme that would go towards a new EV. And there was a bit of a question as to whether or not it would be effective in stimulating trade-ins and stimulating the sales of EVs. Well, that question has been answered. Neil Briscoe, motoring journalist with the Irish Times and CompleteCar.ie, is with us. Neil, the whole scheme is massively oversubscribed.
7: It certainly looks that way, yeah. I mean, the government obviously came out and said they were going to put this 10 million euro fund in place to fund a series of 5,000 euro grants for people trading in, well, scrapping, actually, old, you know, cars of at least 13 years old against a new electric car. But what's happened now is a bit of confusion entered the room. Dealers were told earlier this week that actually it's not just the 5,000 euro grant that's coming out of that 10 million euro pot. It's also the existing 3,500 euro grant that comes from the SEAI. So instead of the 2,000 cars that were being promised by the minister in an interview, actually, it was going to be 1,100 cars there, thereabouts. And now the Department of Transport has backtracked on that and gone, no, no, no, it's okay, it's going to be 2,000 cars. But even so, it looks very much like there's going to be an awful lot more people applying for this grant than are actually going to get it come July 1st.
4: And is it possible to break out whether or not those people who are trading in or scrapping their old cars would have done so anyway? Is there a way to show cause and effect that the scheme is actually, rather than paying people for what would have occurred regardless of the scheme, or actually incentivizing a change in behavior?
7: It certainly seems to be incentivizing a change in behavior, because the information we're getting from dealers is that they're seeing people trading in cars that these people would have actually bought under the old previous scrappage scheme, which was way back in 2010, if you can remember back that far. So there definitely seems to be, you know, it's driving a bit of impetus. It's driving people towards EVs. And, you know, there's kind of a sense of the government is coming out and saying, well, look, this is just a pilot scheme. We're kind of looking to see if people are interested in this or not. Well, I mean, they could have just looked at history. The last two scrappage schemes were wildly successful. So this was probably always going to work, particularly with the uptick in EV sales already this year, which is massive.
4: So does that mean, Neil, there is a chance? Because obviously people listening will be saying, well, this is all well and good, but if they're so oversubscribed, how do I get in on some of this action? Is it likely to be expanded?
7: That's the likelihood. We just don't know when. The current assumption is that this scheme will be expanded in time for January, because obviously January 1st, when the new number plate kicks in, that's when we see the bulk of car sales and new car sales in Ireland every year. So it'll probably be reintroduced in time for that. But at the moment, we just don't know. Strictly speaking, this is still a pilot project.
4: Neil, thank you very much. Neil Briscoe, motoring journalist with the Irish Times and CompleteCar.ie.
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4: Joe Lynham, our business editor, is with us, and we were talking to the Minister for Communications, Patrick O'Donovan, yesterday about his argument with An Post, and he said all is rosy in the garden, but there is still a row brewing, Joe.
16: According to the Irish Times, there is, and it is over the salary of the incoming boss of An Post. The current boss, David McRedmond, who's a very regular visitor to this studio, is on a salary of 250,000. The board of An Post, wanting to attract a wider range of candidates, wanted to increase that to 360,000. But the minister got involved, and the new guy coming in, Fergal Leamy, the former boss of Quilta and Glen Dimplex, has opted for a lower range rate of €270,000 for his basic salary. The issue for An Post's board is the meddling of the government and the fact that they, as an independent body, though state-controlled, had agreed on a different amount of money and the minister got involved. And according to the Irish Times, that is causing friction between them. Also, the minister is not keen, supposedly, to raise the borrowing limit for An Post, which has been set at €75 million since 1984. And €75 million doesn't buy what it used to back in 1984.
4: And again, if you want to hear Patrick O'Donovan talking to us about that, newstalk.com, it'll be uploaded there as a podcast. Meanwhile, America might be taking major stakes in AI companies.
16: This is an extraordinary interview that J.D. Vance did in the wake of the memorandum of understanding with Iran. I mean, obviously, he spoke about that. He spoke about Israel as well, which has caused a lot of ructions over the overnight. But he was also talking about a proposal from the very left-wing U.S. senator called Bernie Sanders, who suggested that workers should own 50% of the major AI companies. And J.D. Vance, who is in a very important part of the Trump administration, said, yes, the president, by the way, likes that idea too. He likes it, and he's talking about some sort of profit-sharing model for American taxpayers. And this is really extraordinary, because obviously America has always prided itself on being an economy run by private companies, and the government stays away from things. He said, this is J.D. Vance, the rich people got way richer in the past, and that led to European fascism and communism. And he's worried that AI could cause mass inequality. And this is not something you would hear from the Trump administration very much. I think the labor unions are very important model here. Who would have thought he would have said that?
4: Joe, thank you very much. Coming up on News Talk Breakfast.
8: 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And just like not one thing causes it, not one thing is going to solve it.
4: Take up alarmingly slow as the government's gender pay gap portal goes public.
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4: 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The entry needs to be in by 3 o'clock today, because the cash machine will then randomly pick a number, and it could be you that gets the call during Sean's show. Answer within five rings, tell us the prize amount, and the cash is yours. €307,000. Text play to 57557. So the long-awaited gender pay gap portal has opened. The government has launched it. This allows people to see, compare and review employer data on gender pay gaps. And the aim was that 6,000 employers would upload their data there, giving a broad picture of the reality of employment and the gender pay gap across Irish business and industry. Jennifer Keane is with us, founder of paygap.ie. Thus far, how many companies have done the needful?
5: It's 381 are on the government portal as of yesterday.
4: That's quite the miss from 6,000.
5: It's just a little bit short of the target, yeah. And it's challenging because it's not really a good representative sample either to be drawing any sort of conclusions from.
4: Now, why is it people aren't doing it, do you think? Why is it employers aren't doing it?
5: Well, there's no real penalty for them not doing it. So unless they are keen to do it for their own, you know, for their own employee well-being or because they care, there's no real penalty. The penalty is that I email them repeatedly and give out to them about it. But it's very hard. There's no ombudsman or group that an individual could maybe go to and say, hey, I think this employer is not meeting their obligations.
4: Can so it isn't necessarily that there may be an ideological opposition. It may be that businesses look at this and say, I have other fish to fry today. I must get to that at some stage. And it just goes in the back burner.
5: Very much so. I mean, the due date is 5 months after you pick your snapshot. So typically, pick it in June, your date is in November, usually the end of November because people pick the last possible date. But no one is looking to see if they're there by the end of November or not. So I literally uploaded a report to my site yesterday that was uploaded in May this year.
4: Now, how many have you got on your site?
5: So I have over 4,000 reports and just under 1,800 companies.
4: That's on a privately operated site versus the government site, which is 381.
5: Yes, that's on my hobby project.
4: So the businesses who should be uploading their data currently, what's the scale of business that is within the catchment?
5: It's quite large now. It's any companies with 50 or more employees. So that should be about 2/3 of all the employers in Ireland, basically about 6,000 or so companies in total.
4: Now, you talked about the only downside being that they will get a ratty email from you saying, why didn't you do it? When you send that email, what's the answer? What's the reason that most companies say to you that they don't do it?
5: I mean, I'll be honest, I'm ghosted a lot. I'd say they hate to see my email coming. Some of them act like I'm not entitled to the information, or they'll try and tell me the report is there and it's not, or it's not complete. Some companies, I will say to their credit, they do respond, they share the thing, or if I say, hey, look, your report is there, but this is incorrect, that's great. They correct it and they resend me. So some good responses, but an awful lot of ghosting.
4: Any prospect do you think that a penalty will follow at some point?
5: I'd love to see it, but given the current amount of monitoring, compliance and everything else, I don't see one happening soon.
4: And of the 380 companies that have thus far put in their data, was there anything surprising? I realise it's a very small catchment to try to infer into.
5: Well, I think the most interesting thing is from that figure, the press release associated with this portal now said that the provisional gap in Ireland is 8.3%. They've calculated that based on those 381 companies, and my data set, a much larger and more random cohort, says that the actual gap is higher than that. It's been about 11%, a little bit over 11%, pretty much since the start of reporting.
4: How long ago was the start of reporting?
5: 2022, first batch of reports. So, 21.
4: So in a four-year period, no real improvement?
5: Nope.
4: Jennifer, thank you very much. That is Jennifer Keane, who is founder of paygap.ie.
3: Off the Ball on News Talk.
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4: Cameron Hill from Off the Ball is with us. Cameron, what happened in the World Cup overnight?
9: Well, co-hosts Mexico became the first team to book their place in the knockout stages last night, Anton. A 1-0 win over South Korea at the Azteca Stadium in Mexico City sees them safely through to the last 32. Czechia, our old friends, remain in contention to make it out of the group following their 1-1 draw with South Africa in Atlanta in what was like probably the worst game so far of the tournament. It was dreadful. Both teams pretty brainless. Canada, meanwhile, got their first ever World Cup win, a 6-0 hammering of Qatar in Vancouver. But that result was overshadowed by a horror injury for their midfielder, Ismaël Koné. Have you seen this?
4: No.
9: Pretty gruesome stuff. I wouldn't recommend looking it up at the breakfast table, but all I can say is he got up and legs don't bend that way.
4: Oh, one of those.
9: Yeah, stretchered off, pretty emotional scenes in Vancouver last night. They're top of Group B on goal difference, just ahead of Switzerland, who beat Bosnia-Herzegovina 4-1. Then this evening, the US can qualify for the knockout stages with a win over Australia tonight. That game is underway in Seattle at 8 o'clock Irish time. It's an 11 o'clock start for Scotland's game against Morocco in Boston. A win for Steve Clarke's side tonight could be enough for Scotland to make the World Cup knockout stages for the first time in their history. Brazil and Haiti is the offering in Philadelphia from 1:30 tomorrow morning. And if you fancy it, Turkey and Paraguay shows a 4 a.m. kickoff in Santa Clara.
4: How's Cape Verde's unbeaten record?
9: They're still there. Oh, they're still. Do you want another one?
4: Yes.
9: So Australia are the unofficial world champions at the moment. So if you look up on Wikipedia, there's a whole thing of basically if you beat the last unofficial champions who've beaten the last unofficial champions, blah, blah, blah. So whoever actually won against Argentina after they won the 2022 World Cup, became the unofficial champions. It's very complicated, but basically, yes, Australia's title is on the line tonight.
4: What's going on in the League of Ireland tonight?
9: Well, men's Premier Division leaders Shamrock Rovers are hoping to bounce back from their 2-1 defeat to Shelburne last weekend. They're 5 points clear at the top and travel to the RSE to face bottom side Waterford. Second place St. Pat's will bid to keep Rovers in reach. They're at home to Sligo Rovers, who have taken 7 points from a possible 9 in their last 3 visits to Dublin this season, and we'll have full live and exclusive radio commentary of that game and Off the Ball, which is underway here on News Talk from 7 this evening. Elsewhere, it's the unfamiliar surrounds of Pearce Stadium for Galway United's hosting of Derry. That's due to ongoing works at Eamon DC Park. Shelburne make the trip to Drogheda United, while it's Bohemians against Dundalk at Dalymount Park.
4: And of course, a big night for Leinster at Croke Park.
9: Yes, they face South African franchise the Bulls in tonight's URC Grand Final. Leo Cullen's side looking to round off a successful defence of their domestic title. 3 changes from their semi-final win over the Stormers 2 weeks ago. Jerry Kerr, Tadhg Furlong and Tommy O'Brien all returning. James Lowe starts on the wing in his final game for Leinster. He's leaving Ireland this summer, reportedly for a move to Japan. It's also a final game for scrum half Luke McGrath, who's on the bench. He's heading to Perpignan next summer, and it's a 7:30 kickoff at GAA HQ.
4: And Rory McIlroy in the US Open, not a full-on mare, but a couple of bogeys you could do without.
9: Yeah, 5 shots off the lead after his opening round. So as you say, bogeys on 13 and 16 saw the Masters champion slip back to 1 under par after a promising start in New York. So he's in a tie for 9th with the 2023 winner Wyndham Clark, the current leader on 6 under. Now, play was suspended due to darkness at the New York course yesterday. So Wyndham Clark is yet to finish his opening round. So too is Shane Lowry. He's 4 over with 4 to play. Patrick Harrington is out today from 7 over, with Graham McDowell 6 over. They both have work to do to make the weekend.
4: Cameron, thank you very much. Cameron Hill from Off the Ball. Now we'll go over to Shane Beattie and get the news.
7: Thank you, Anton. In the UK, Andy Burnham has won the Makerfield by-election, paving the way for him to challenge Keir Starmer for leadership of the British Labour Party. He took the constituency with the majority of over 9,000 votes. A planned ceremony has been cancelled after a peace framework was remotely signed by the US and Iran this week. It kicked off a 60-day timetable for agreeing a full deal to end the war. However, the US Vice President has cancelled a planned trip to Switzerland today, where he was due to meet Iranian negotiators. And a new chocolate delicacy has entered the great Jaffa cake debate. For years, many people have maintained a Jaffa cake is a cake, while others insist it's a biscuit. Now, makers McVitie's have complicated the argument even more by unveiling their first ever Jaffa cookie. The new snack combines the chocolate orange flavour with a soft-baked chocolate chip cookie. Out on the roads, with thanks to the Dublin Airport app in Dublin, there's a delay on the Swords Road inbound from Collins Avenue to Griffith Avenue. Traffic is slow on the Chapel Izzet bypass eastbound between Colcalbert Road Junction and the South Circular Road, and in Cork there's surface water on the Cork South Ring Road and the M8. Now the weather, with thanks to Blackrock Health, cloudy and damp with rain and drizzle, highest temperatures 15 to 21 degrees. That's it for now, more at 8.
4: Shane, can I weigh in on this, because I think I bring a certain level of expertise to the traffic debate. Right, so it's not just a debate, as I understand it was a debate that was settled, I think, by His Majesty's Customs and Revenue, because they defined Jaffa Cakes as a cake on the grounds that a cake starts out soft and goes hard when it goes stale, whereas a biscuit starts out hard and goes soft when it goes stale. So it's treated differently for tax purposes.
7: Ah.
4: Now, this leads me to where my expertise comes in.
7: Yeah.
4: We thought it might be interesting many years ago on a program that I used to do to see, is it possible to actually make a full-size cake Jaffa Cake? So we rang, you know Gary O'Hanlon, the executive chef?
7: Yes, I do.
4: Caitlin?
7: Yeah.
4: He baked us a Jaffa cake, a full-size Jaffa cake. It was amazing.
7: To taste the same as a Jaffa cake, but a full one.
4: It was amazing. Okay. Most decadent thing you've ever seen.
7: I never got this debate because, one, I don't like Jaffa cakes, which is shocking, I know. But two, because they call it Jaffa cake, I just assumed it was a cake.
4: But it is.
7: Yeah, I know, but I don't get the debate where people are saying, is it a biscuit or not?
4: Because it's in the biscuit aisle, and it's in a biscuit-style box.
7: But they told us it was called a cake.
4: It's a fine point, Shane. Shane, thank you very much. Shane Beattie there. He'll be back in half an hour now. In relation to the gender pay gap, Anton, total misrepresentation of why companies aren't in the portal. Our GPG report was ready and published on our website on time last year. The portal wasn't ready. Hardly a priority for us to do it. For last year, when the portal has just become fully available and mandatory to go up, starting our new one this June, and it'll be loaded to the portal in November as mandatorily required. And another one says, this gender pay gap reporting is exactly the kind of pointless red tape the Draghi report said we should be scrapping. If you think you should be paid more, then ask for a raise or get another job. The market will quickly tell you if you are right. If you have a view, 53106 at a cost of 30 cents, 087 1400 106. A new study from the University of Limerick shows that concussions and injury rates among rugby players have declined since the IRFU lowered the tackle height. Now, that's at adult rugby levels. Among schools, there doesn't seem to be much in the way of improvement. Dr. Ian Kenny, Professor of Biomechanics at the University of Limerick, who's one of the researchers who led the story, is with us. Ian, what does the study reveal in terms of injury rates and concussion rates?
12: Good morning. This is 10 years in the making, this study. Two things were recorded mainly. It was all body injuries. Now, what we're seeing in the men's at the amateur level across the country, there's an 18% reduction in all body injuries. And the woman, 30%, and the schoolboy, a very useful 19%. Now, the second part was concussion. And the men's, there was a reduction of 38%, the woman, 63%. There's no change in schoolboys. The scale of this study over 10 years gives us a very good picture, and it's very few studies internationally over 10 years are able to paint this such a picture. There's only been the body check removed in ice hockey internationally that's reduced concussion to this scale and level before. So it's been a very proactive move by Irish Rugby 10 years ago to put this program in place with the University of Limerick.
4: Now, just explain for those unfamiliar, what was the change in the rules around tackling that has caused this?
12: So proactively, about 2016, Irish Rugby decided to move the line of the tackle height. So that's where you could tackle to a ball carrier from the shoulder down to the armpit. But then fast forward to 2023, World Rugby invited unions around the world to reduce their tackle height further. Irish Rugby decided that should be the sternum. So essentially, when you're tackling somebody, it should be into the soft belly. This removes the head-on-head contact if you're looking at two players colliding. So for 2 years then, we were able to track what was happening at different levels of the amateur game and compare that back 7 years beforehand and see what was happening in all aspects of the game. And this was our part, the only the injury epidemiology. There's several other parts, which is video analysis, looking at behaviour, which is still to come out, and we're working on that with Irish Rugby.
4: So why the difference then between adult and schools levels?
12: There's work still on that. But essentially, there's a few things we can look at. Now we have robust evidence, which is not anecdotal, to say that the injuries are changing, they're reducing. At the men's and women's level, there are several years of maturity leading into playing at the AIL level.

0: to roll out packages of modules for education to see what's happening at that schoolboy level. But it is a short period at the Senior Cup that the players are in and out, and we need to spend more dedicated period of time training them in the technique.
1: Ian, thank you for your time. Dr. Ian Kenny, Professor of Biomechanics at the University of Limerick. I'm joined by Charlie Weston, Personal Finance Editor with the Irish Independent, to bring us up to speed on some stories you may not yet have heard and to give analysis on some of those that you have. And we start with a weird one, Charlie, which is the submachine gun that fell off, I was going to say a truck, but fell off the back of a Garda car.
2: It's just extraordinary, Anton, yeah. And it's not the first time this has happened either.
1: Well, this is the amazing thing. Twice?
2: Yeah, twice. This is the Irish Times reporting this morning that in April, a Garda car was driving along the North Quays in Dublin and a submachine gun fell out of, it was in a bag, it fell out of the back of the car. It's like something an old fellow would tell you at the bar, in the pub, or the start of a bad joke. But apparently a member of the public saw the bag, realised it had come out of the back of a Garda car, alerted another Garda car, they retrieved
1: it
2: quickly.
1: So the first guards didn't spot that the submachine gun had fallen out of the boot?
2: This is just extraordinary as well. How many times have you or I gone to B&Q or Woody's, put a lot of stuff in the boot, and it didn't pop out in the road somewhere? So I don't know how this is happening. In the city centre, in the North Quays, a machine gun capable of firing 1,000 rounds a minute. I mean, 1,000 rounds a minute, that could do some damage. So a senior guard is now looking at this. There's going to be an investigation into what happened here. And, you know, as we say, it happened in 2018 as well. And there was a recommendation made that some kind of netting should be in the boots of these cars to hold in the likes of a machine gun to stop them falling out. And there was also an attempt to discipline the Garda member who was responsible for the firearm. But according to the Irish Times, this was resisted by the ranks, within the ranks of the Garda. So, you know, extraordinary, strange one.
1: Surely you can buy a rack. There must be a rack that you can buy for your submachine gun.
2: Well, in America, you know, in states where you're allowed to carry a firearm, that's fine.
1: The cops all have gun racks in their cars. They have gun racks on their motorbikes.
2: But it has to be properly stored in the car, stored somewhere that it won't just pop out. Yes, it must be very easy to have some kind of a system where it's strapped in or it's under a netting so that it's not vulnerable to popping out if a car goes over a ramp and the boot malfunctions and the machine gun hops out on the road.
1: Yeah, you still want to paraphrase Oscar Wilde, to lose one machine gun is unfortunate, but to lose two.
2: Yeah, it looks like a problem here now. And strangely, the Garda watchdog agency, FISRU, hasn't commented on this, but they will have to look at this. I mean, this is a big one. This is very serious.
1: Yeah, a story breaking today. Some fella in the Irish Independent by the name of Charlie Weston has a story about Revolut customers having to do refunds, or rather being in receipt of refunds.
2: Yeah, if you're one of the 3.4 million Revolut customers, maybe you're one of these who'll get a refund. Now, the refunds are not big, Anton, but what happened was there was a problem with ATM charges. You know, people with Revolut accounts don't normally take money out of an ATM, but sometimes they do. And when they did back in, we're going back here to 2023 and up to February 24, some of them were incorrectly charged. Now, Revolut are saying it's a third-party issue, it was a third-party provider who did this, it was a problem. We've stepped in, we've resolved it, and we're making refunds. They're not big refunds, they're small amounts, but it does involve almost 112,000 customers who took out money out of an ATM over that period. So, you know, you might just see a little credit in your account if you're a Revolut customer.
1: And by the way, I suppose there is a supposition, accurately or not, that it may be difficult to get Revolut to deal with issues like that because they don't have the kind of physical infrastructure of branches that you can walk into that some of the traditional banks might have. Is that the case, or do they tend to be good in these kind of issues?
2: Yeah, they don't have branches. There isn't a call helpline, which is, you know, I would have my main account in AIB, but I have Revolut as well. But I think it's a big problem. If you have an issue with a credit card or something, you want to call somebody quickly. So they don't have that. They may have to do that now if they ever get around to issuing mortgages here. I mean, you know, that you people have an issue with a mortgage that, you know, are about to draw one down. They want to speak to a human being, not a chat box. So that can be an issue, it certainly is. But look, at the growth of Revolut is extraordinary here. 3.4 million people have an account in this island.
1: Is it that many? 3.4
2: million? Or just in the Republic, yeah. Wow. And they've added an extra 100,000 in the last year, you know.
1: Well, if you want further details, that Charlie's piece is, of course, inside the Irish Independent. The Titan submersible disaster. Stockton Rush and his passengers taken down to the Titanic all died in the Endeavour. And the Canadian Safety Board has done an analysis, and it is a damning report.
2: Damning, absolutely damning. You're right. This submachine or this submersible

0: sunk off Newfoundland. So the Canadians have done a report into it, and they have highlighted a series of failings, particularly around the design and the material that the submersible was made of, carbon fibre, not really suitable. And a lot of people in the company would have raised this issues around this safety. Some of those were sacked, some of them were just dismissed, some of them just walked away. But it seems like there was a lot of crazy risks taken. This is a company run by a man called Stockton Rush, who died in the accident, you know, among the five people who died. But if he didn't die, the Americans were going to go after him. They were...
1: I know they've said that officially they would have prosecuted him for manslaughter.
0: Exactly. They would have pursued him for manslaughter charges. The US Coast Guard basically would have referred him to the Justice Department in America. It just seems like there was just mad risks taken, improper tests done. They were testing a submarine that was a third of the size of the one that they used. They didn't properly stress test this submersible going down. Remember, it was diving to a depth of 12,500 feet. The immense pressure down there and the depth that they were going down meant that it had to be built of something strong. So the idea that carbon fibre would ever work just out of this world crazy stuff.
1: I don't know if you've seen any of the documentaries, but the safety system whereby they had microphones in the hull that would listen to it crack so they would know when the cracks got a bit bad, they should go up. You think that, can't be a methodology by which you go diving to that depth.
0: It was bonkers stuff. Yeah, there's a very good Netflix documentary on it, just pointing out the whole litany of failures here. So, look, unfortunately, there was a boy died as well, but five people lost their lives in this, but it just seems to be down to hubris, basically, arrogance, multiple anomalies are highlighted, and it was critically flawed, the whole endeavour.
1: Finally, we have discovered that Colin Farrell, when he travels the globe, which one assumes he must do a lot, what with being a Hollywood star, he travels with either a toy car or a spare sock.
0: He's afraid of flying, yeah. Or else he reads a bit of poetry by W.B. Yeats to try and calm himself down. Yeah, but he plays with a toy of any kind, a trinket. It could even be a toy car from one of his kids. And this apparently calms him. But, he's you know, because he's playing, he's in a neo-noir new one called Sugar. He was in it before. He plays this guy, John Sugar, who's able to learn things very fast. But he said, if there's one thing I could learn or should learn, it would be how to get over this fear of flying.
1: He's chosen an unfortunate career for somebody who has a fear of flying, because I assume it's an absolute fundamental part of the gig.
0: Yeah, he's got to be moving around all the time. So, you know, it's a constant issue for him to have to deal with.
1: Charlie, thank you very much. Charlie Weston, personal finance editor with the Irish Independent. And if you want to read more about that Revolut refund, Charlie's piece is in today's Independent and online independent.ie. By the way, on the gender pay gap is a complete farce. We have 50 plus employees, so are obliged to report. But of those, only 4 are female. I completed the exercise last year and there was a gap in favour of the females, only because we have a number of general operatives, whereas the females are all in the professional roles. The male professionals are balanced back with the general ops. This is a complete joke and a waste of time. We all do different jobs, so let's focus on the gender pay gap where the jobs are the same. Then it might mean something. From a texter who describes themselves as a female in industry in Galway. If you have a view, 53106 or 087 1400 106. Coming up.
2: I do hereby declare that Andy Burnham is duly elected. 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
13: I was asking Charlie Weston earlier on if Revolut, given that they have a refund underway for some ATM charges, overcharges by a third party, not by them, if the fact that they didn't have traditional bricks and mortar premises made their customer service more challenging. Texas say, Revolut have the best customer service in the market. They have a secure built-in chat feature and you can always get chatting with a human in under a minute, typically. I've been a Revolut customer since they started and could always get help faster than the traditional banks. And on Colin Farrell's fear of flying, which apparently he keeps at bay by carrying a toy car and a sock and reading W.B. Yeats. Text to say, not sure all W.B. Yeats poetry will help. Advise him particularly to avoid Yeats's An Irish Airman Foresees His Death. 53106 if you want to get in touch, or 087 1400 106. Justice Minister Jim O'Callaghan has repeated his view that Dublin is a safe place. This despite a number of recent high-profile violent incidents and killings in the city. Joining me now is Ian Redmond, who is co-owner of Hyde Bar. Ian, you are at the coalface of all of this and seeing what is happening during the nights in the centre of Dublin. Is Jim O'Callaghan right?
14: I don't think so. Neither was Helen McEntee before him. Both of them have said now that Dublin is a safe place. It's not. Since COVID, there's this feral ambience and mood in the city. It's not the way it was, you know, certainly over the last 10 years, but it was exacerbated by COVID.
13: Did Dublin always not get messy in the early hours, or is this different?
14: It did, but it was playful fun and banter, and, you know, there's a huge drugs element in the city now as well. So credit to Minister O'Callaghan. He has upped the number of Gardaí on the streets, and that presence is really, really welcome, and it's highly visible. The problems with the city is the council aren't keeping it tidy. It's filthy, the city is. And they have these quangos like Dublin Town, who is just a call centre, I believe, just to, if you have litter or graffiti on your wall, you ring them and they ring Dublin City Council.
13: But Irish Business Against Litter had the recent survey and said that we were doing quite well.
14: No, no. You want to see what I just walked past on the way into town this morning? I was just, it would take 3 hours to clean up. Just I know they are getting rid of the plastic bags on the streets, which is a welcome, but it's causing other problems because these bins, depots where you drop off your bags are just overloading and breaking down. So,
13: Is there not a big leap, though, from rubbish on the streets to people getting stabbed?
14: Well, if something is tidy and clean and well-policed, you know, if it does feel safer, if something is run down and dirty, I think in the US they call it the donut effect, where more and more people are pushed out to living on the centres at the outsides of a city. You can't live in Dublin City. There isn't enough high-rise accommodation. Dublin City Council has been flawed over the last couple of decades by not embracing high-rise living. You know, so the city is dead at night, and so unsavory elements can roam the streets and do what they want.
13: So what's the answer? Is it a more vibrant nightlife, or is it more guards, or a combination of both?
14: Absolutely. Sunil Sharp and Give Us the Night campaign have been working for 20 years to progress the legislation of licensing laws to get more people into the city at night, to change the closing times of bars, restaurants, nightclubs, late bars, to stagger them for sequential closing. In 2008, when we had theatre license in the city, there was a marked reduction in crime because people were leaving bars and restaurants and nightclubs at different times, 2 o'clock, 1 o'clock, 3 o'clock, 4 o'clock. And Inspector Rice in Pier Street actually commented on it that it was better, but you know, it didn't suit the revenue commissioners and then the judiciary that they weren't getting the special exemptions fees of €400. So they came back with a bang and just taxed us to the hills on it. So it's,
13: now, surely though, some of the incidents that we have seen would run counter to that theory, because we've seen a couple of gang-related incidents where it has been big groups of people, there's been big brawls that have occurred. So surely filling the streets makes that more likely rather than less likely, no? Okay,
14: well, that comes back to community work and the youth diversion programs that have been introduced by the Department of Justice, in particular FROGA, CrossCare and Youth Work Ireland. They are very, very welcome to try and get the idea of carrying knives to make it alien to kids growing up. And they start at 7 and go right the way up to late teens. You know, we need more of those programs, and we need them more betterly implemented.
13: Thank you very much. That is Ian Redmond, who is co-owner of Hyde Bar, and a text to say, I'm a Dublin City taxi driver. I drive 8 a.m. to 10 p.m. If I'd seen 4 Gardaí in my entire day yesterday, that's all. Even the customers were commenting on how few guards were around. Another one, the problem with safety statistics regarding Dublin and Ireland in general is that they don't account for behavioural change. For example, if somebody knows that Dublin City Centre isn't safe to visit at night, then they don't visit Dublin City Centre at night, therefore they don't get stabbed, therefore stabbing statistics go down. On paper, this can be used to show that Dublin City Centre is safer. However, what it actually means is that people are terrified and therefore a piece of the vibrancy of city life has been lost. If you have a view, 53106 or 087 1400 106. After the break, we'll get an update on the commute.
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19: Thanks to the newly upgraded lounges at Dublin Airport. Great food, comfy seats, and a calm space before takeoff.
20: In Dublin, the crash on the M4 westbound is causing delays approaching Junction 2 Liffey Valley. In Cork, there's surface water on the Cork South Ring Road and the M8 due to the weather warning in place until 9, so take care on the roads. And the North City Lake Road inbound is congested from Pope's Road to the Quays. And that's your traffic and travel on News Talk.
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13: Good morning, it is News Talk Breakfast, Friday the 19th of June. Between now and 9, Burnham is in the race against Keir Starmer after victory in that by-election. The jury to resume deliberations in the trial of former DUP leader Geoffrey Donaldson. Ishka Aaron appeals to conserve water amid unsustainable usage. Also coming up, when will the public feel the impact of falling wholesale gas, electricity and oil prices? And Toy Story returns for a fifth installment. All of that and more after we get the 8 o'clock news from Shane Beattie.
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21: It's 8 o'clock, good morning. There appears to be an early threat to the peace deal between the US and Iran after a planned signing ceremony in Switzerland was cancelled. It follows a punchy response from the US administration to Israeli criticism of the agreement, with Vice President J.D. Vance warning Israel not to attack the only powerful ally it has left in the world. Professor of International Relations at the London School of Economics, Fawaz Gurges, says cracks are showing in the two countries' relationship.
22: Well, remember, this was from the White House, the press conference. And basically he warned Benjamin Netanyahu and his government to stop their attacks against the United States by reminding Benjamin Netanyahu basically who supplies Israel with the arms and ammunition and bombs and money. So I think we are seeing a rift emerging.
21: 42 South African nationals have been deported from Ireland overnight. The 9 men, 18 women and 15 children who were all part of families left Dublin on a specially chartered flight, arriving in Johannesburg at 4 a.m. this morning. It's the fourth deportation flight so far this year. Keir Starmer is under renewed pressure for his job today. The British Prime Minister looks certain to be facing a contest for leadership of the UK Labour Party after Andy Burnham was elected to the House of Commons in the Makerfield by-election. In his victory speech, he said now is a time to embrace real change. And bending forwards too much at work in early pregnancy has been linked to a higher risk of miscarriage. That's according to a study in Denmark, which analysed data from more than 800,000 pregnancies. It's estimated early miscarriages happen to at least one in six pregnancies. That's it for now. Headlines at 8:30.
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23: Good morning, I'm Cameron Hill, World Cup co-host. Mexico are the first team through to the knockout stages of the World Cup. Luis Romo's goal in Guadalajara was enough for a 1-0 win over South Korea. Czechia and South Africa played out a 1-1 draw in Atlanta, meaning that all the other teams in Group A could still qualify for the round of 32. Elsewhere, Canada got their first ever World Cup win, a 6-0 hammering of Qatar in Vancouver. There's plenty of action here at home in the SSE Airtricity League tonight. Premier Division leaders Shamrock Rovers are 5 points clear of second place St Pat's and travel to bottom side Waterford. The Saints, meanwhile, welcome Sligo Rovers to Richmond Park. We'll have full live and exclusive radio commentary of that game on Off the Ball, underway here on News Talk from 7. Croke Park hosts tonight's URC Grand Final between Leinster and South African franchise the Bulls from 7:30. And after defeats to England and Scotland in their two opening games, the Ireland women's cricketers will look to bounce back in the T20 World Cup later. They face defending champions New Zealand in Southampton, with play due to get underway from 5:30. 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
21: Cloudy and damp this morning with rain and drizzle. Highest temperatures 15 to 21 degrees. At least it'll be warm rain. 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
13: Thank you very much, Jane. We were talking about the safety of Dublin City Centre. Regarding Dublin being safe, there have been multiple attacks and incidents on both Grafton Street, O'Connell Street and Temple Bar. These incidents seem to have lasted for some time. What other city would not have a big police presence on its main streets? And a lot more along those lines, wondering about the amount of Gardaí that patrol Dublin streets late at night. If you have a view, 53106 or 087 1400106 on WhatsApp. And of course, they're the numbers that you need if you want to get in touch in relation to any items on the programme, of which there are many to come between now and nine.
24: I spoke in the campaign about the need to change politics. I promised to lead by example from the front, and I will focus on problem solving rather than point scoring.
13: Well, he's been congratulated by Keir Starmer. He is in Parliament. Andy Burnham now able to challenge for the Labour leadership.
25: Our gas prices on the wholesale market are higher than they have been, substantially higher than they have been last year.
13: But with a peace deal now in place between the US and Iran, can we expect gas and indeed all other energy prices to come down?
26: Ah, it's good to be back.
27: It's been too long, Woody.
28: Came here as fast as I could after Jesse called for help.
13: 7 years after they last graced the big screen, Toy Story 5 is on release from today. So to that by-election victory, Andy Burnham, now a Member of Parliament, which means, of course, he is able to throw his hat officially in the ring for the Labour leadership. I'm joined by the former Director of Strategic Communications for Keir Starmer, James Lyons. James, not only did he win the by-election, he won it with some mandate.
29: Andy Burnham was born in Aintree, home to that famous racecourse. And I think it's fair to say he's cleared the first hurdle to becoming Prime Minister at a canter. The Burnham bandwagon is well and truly rolling this morning.
13: Does that count for anything when he then gets into the leadership contest? Does it give him momentum into that fight?
29: Well, Anton, you're assuming there that there will be a contest, and I'm not sure that that is the case. But one of the challenges that his internal opponents had set for Andy Burnham was that he shouldn't just beat Nigel Farage's reform. He should also beat the combined total of Reform and Restore, the political party that's positioned itself to the right of Nigel Farage. And he's done that in emphatic style.
13: And he has beaten, if I have the numbers correct, his majority is such that he has actually beaten every other candidate combined in the by-election.
29: That's right, yeah. Just shy of 55%. So a pretty ringing personal endorsement for Andy when nationally the Labour Party is trailing by around 10 points in the polls to Reform. And of course it comes just over a month after Reform took every single council seat in that constituency. But there is one interesting point about this. I think what we're seeing is in part due to some tactical voting. So there were two other by-elections that were held yesterday, both of them up in Scotland. One of them, the SNP, the Scottish Nats, kept the seat, and the other one was actually won by the Conservatives. And so this means there have now been five by-elections where Reform have lost. They lost to the Greens in another Westminster by-election. They lost to the Welsh Nationalists in a by-election for the Cardiff Parliament. And I think what you're seeing is a kind of a realignment here with people tactically voting against Reform.
13: The Keir Starmer tweet was interesting. He congratulated Andy Burnham by saying, "Voters chose Labour's campaign of hope and optimism over division and hate." To some extent, did voters not choose Andy Burnham over Keir Starmer?
29: Well, I don't know if you can type a tweet with gritted teeth, but you did get the sense that was happening. Look, the word Labour didn't really appear in Andy's campaign literature. It was a cartoon of him that was plastered on posters and leaflets and everything else. So I think it's very hard to see this as anything other than a real personal mandate for Andy.
13: Now, a little earlier on, you said that you weren't sure whether or not there was going to be a contest. Keir Starmer has indicated that he is going to be a contender for his current position when the contest happens. Why do you not think there's going to be one?
29: Well, the leader of the Labour Party, under the rule changes that were brought in by Keir Starmer, is automatically on the ballot paper. But look, we're going to have to see what happens in the coming days. If a overwhelming majority of the parliamentary party come out against Keir Starmer or for Andy Burnham, I think it's going to be incredibly difficult for him to carry on. And interestingly, Harriet Harman, who, you know, was appointed as an advisor to this government in the wake of those local elections results just over a month ago in an attempt to shore up the Prime Minister's position, has this morning been talking about Keir and Andy and Wes Streeting and another politician getting in a room and thrashing it out between them rather than ending up in a kind of contest with the Labour membership. And I have to say, I think it would be incredibly damaging for the Labour Party to go through that process in government. I think it would tempt candidates into making all sorts of rash promises to attract the support of Labour members. And I can't think that it's either in the party or the country's interests.
13: So give us a sense then, now that Andy Burnham is in Parliament and therefore officially in the race, what will he stand for in terms of political and policy direction for the party, and what will he stand for in terms of attitude and style of leadership, if he gets it?
29: Well, Andy's actually, you know, been saying very, very similar things to the Prime Minister, and you know, he's acknowledged that it's very difficult to diverge too much from the Labour Party's general election manifesto without going to the country again. I think, you know, he will want to do more investment in infrastructure, particularly in transport infrastructure outside of London. He's talked about having more public control of energy, water, etc. And actually, I think it's really important to say that doesn't necessarily mean nationalisation. He always points to what he's done in Manchester with the buses, where he's taken control of, you know, timetables and fares and routes and all the rest of it. But it's still run by private companies there. On immigration, he's rightly backed Shabana Mahmood's reforms. On the substance, I'm not sure we're going to see a huge change of direction. And of course, not least of all, because he's backed the fiscal rules, which kind of limit borrowing. But I think he's got a very different style to the Prime Minister. You can see that he's got a kind of an easy charm about him, and he's very comfortable in his own skin.
13: You talk about the fiscal rules. Regardless of who becomes the next Labour leader and therefore the next Prime Minister, is any winner going to be egregiously constrained by virtue of the kind of constrained borrowing capacity that the UK now has, by virtue of a very flat, dull economic performance? It is not the kind of environment that anybody would want to be going into as Prime Minister.
29: I wrote... when all this sort of kicked off a month or so ago, that, you know, changing leader is the easy bit, and whoever ends up in Downing Street is going to face the same set of very difficult challenges that have confronted Keir Starmer. Now that there are signs of the country moving in the right direction, NHS waiting lists are down, immigration's down. We haven't seen the kind of spike in inflation that we kind of expected in the wake of Iran, although that could still be in the post. But yeah, it's a very, very difficult situation. And of course, you know, people talk about the constraints in the bond markets. I mean, all that means is people's willingness to lend money to the country and the price that they exact in return for it.
13: James, thank you as ever. James Lyons, former Director of Strategic Communications for Keir Starmer. 53106, if you want to text us, or 087-1400-106. If you're looking into the weekend and thinking, maybe I'll give the car a wash or water the lawn, don't. Ishka Aaron is urging people to conserve water after demand in Dublin hit record levels during last month's hot weather, with the provider warning current usage rates are unsustainable. I'm joined by Ishka Aaron's Head of Water Operations, Margaret Attridge. Margaret, can you give us some specifics around what unsustainable means in the real world?
2: What unsustainable means is that in warm weather, we do see a surge in water usage. And as you mentioned there in Dublin, and the warm weather there at the end of the May, in one day we saw usage jump by 40 million litres in one day. And that meant that the usage in Dublin was greater than our treatment plants can produce, and that's not sustainable. And over the summer months generally, right across Ireland, we see, extra usage by people out, you know, watering their gardens, cleaning their driveways, power washing, and that surge in usage puts an awful lot of pressure on our treatment plants. And, you know, our crews are out doing what they can do, maximising the output from the treatment plants, interconnecting schemes. We're tankering water to some reservoirs on occasions. So people don't really know that they have a problem. So really, the purpose of this campaign is just to raise that awareness. We're not actually asking people not to use water. It's really just not to waste water.
13: That difference, though, is extraordinary. The spike, so not the total usage, the increase in usage in a single day was the equivalent of 40,000 tonnes.
2: 40,000 million litres of
13: Good
2: water.
13: Lord.
2: Yes.
13: So do people respond well to that kind of advice? Because whatever about you hoping that the generality of the population might reduce their water consumption, does that translate into individuals looking at a dirty car thinking, I'll leave it be dirty?
2: No, and you know, we're really not asking people not to wash their car. What we're asking people to do, instead of using a power washer, use a bucket and sponge. There are simple tips, you know, available on our website, of small changes you can make in your everyday lives. And it's about not wasting water, not using water. So, you know, for example, you know, if you're in your bathroom, if you run your tap while you're brushing your teeth, every minute there's 6 litres of water that just goes down the drain, wasted. Just imagine standing there pouring 6 bottles of water down the drain. You wouldn't do it. You know, similarly, if you just take a shorter shower, you know, every minute you reduce your shower time, save 7 litres of water. And Believe it or not, interestingly, a third of the water used in a house is used in flushing the toilet. Now, a lot of toilets now have dual flushing systems, so make sure you press the right one. But if you don't, you can pick up these displacement bags that you can put into your system in your local hardware store, and that reduces the flushing volume. So they're kind of simple changes you can make in your bathroom. And then in your kitchen, make sure you just always run your appliances in full, and instead of rinsing your dishes under the sink before you put them into the dishwasher, just give them a wipe with the cloth and wipe the leftovers into the compost bin. Saves water. Similarly, if you're washing vegetables, you know, put a dish under rather than just running the tap. Every time you run the tap, it is 6 liters a minute going down the drain. So use a basin under your vegetables, and then you can actually use that water then to, you know, in the garden to water your flowers. Actually, another one, that one last one that I like, and, you know, my children who live overseas do it, you know, when they're drinking water, they store in a jug in the fridge. Whereas, you know, here you go to the sink, you run the tap to leave, you know, cold water come through, and then you fill your glass. So again, you know, that's wasted water. So there's really small things that people can do in their houses to save water.
13: I remember somebody once telling me that if you leave the water in the jug in the fridge, one of the advantages is that the chlorine gradually off gases over a day or two, so it actually tastes better. Is that true?
2: Yeah, but I mean, the chlorine levels in water in Ireland, you know, it's there for a reason, to protect supplies. You know, it might, you know, gradually degrade, not degrade, but, you know, settle down over a period of time. But, you know, chlorine levels in water in Ireland aren't at excessive level where they taste.
13: Now, there's two challenges, obviously, from your perspective with the overall infrastructure. One is the leakage rates from the existing system that runs through the capital and beyond. And then the other is access to source supplies. Because for, what now, 20 years, you have been saying that we are at peak capacity and need effectively to get a pipeline over to the Shannon. Where is progress on both of those things?
2: Yes, so on the progress on the water supply from the Shannon, I suppose that is an output from our National Water Resource Plan. So we have a National Water Resource Plan that looks at all our schemes right across the country. We have close to 700 water treatment plants. We have rationalised that down from 900 over the last number of years. The way water services historically developed in Ireland is that, you know, every town and village had their local water supply source, and they're not resilient. They don't have resilience. So our National Water Resource Plan is how we can look at that fragmented approach and develop the stronger sources and the more robust treatment plans to secure supply right across the country. Now, as I mentioned earlier, like when in the warm weather in May, Dublin struggled. And so the solution for the Greater Dublin area and the route from Limerick right up to Dublin and the whole hinterland right up to Mullingar is to bring water from the Shannon 170 kilometres across the country. That is currently going through planning, and we would hope to have that pipeline in place by 2032.
13: And how are you progressing on leaks? Because obviously that's a double challenge. One, it means that it loses some of the water that you do treat and try to get to people, but it also means your capacity to increase pressure is curtailed.
2: Yes, we have made good progress since 2014. Leakage has been reduced nationally from 49% down to 35%. And in the Dublin area, we've gone from 37% down to just below 30%. So good progress being made, but more to do. We have set ourselves targets for 31% nationally by 2024 and 24% by Dublin. So we are continuing to invest in repairing leaks right throughout the country, but that is only going to go so far. So really, it's just, you know, the purpose of this campaign is to just raise awareness with people that water is a precious resource, and, you know, it's part of our environment, and we all need to do our bit to protect the environment in which we live.
13: Margaret, thank you. Margaret Attridge there, Uisce Éireann's Head of Water Operations. Coming up, when will we see the impact of falling wholesale electricity prices? But before that, Cameron Hill will bring us your sport.
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13: Cameron Hill from Off the Ball is with us. Cameron, remind us of the main storylines from last night's World Cup action.
30: Well, co-hosts Mexico are the first team through to the knockout stages. Luis Romo's goal in Guadalajara was enough for a 1-0 win over South Korea last night. Now, Czechia and South Africa played out a 1-1 draw in Atlanta, so that means that all the other teams in Group A could still qualify for the round of 32. Canada's 6-0 hammering of Qatar in Vancouver is their first ever World Cup win, but that was overshadowed by the aforementioned horror injury for their midfielder Ismaël Koné. I would advise people to maybe look that up. I'm not going to go in graphic detail as to what happened there. They're top of Group B on goal difference, just ahead of Switzerland, who beat Bosnia-Herzegovina 4-1 last night. This evening, the US can qualify for the knockout stages with a win over Australia. That's underway in Seattle from 8 o'clock Irish time. It's an 11 o'clock start for Scotland's game against Morocco in Boston. A win for Steve Clarke's side tonight could be enough for them to make the World Cup knockout stages for the first time ever. But I am seething because Scotland are really winning everyone over in Boston at the moment, and across the World Cup, it really should have been us. They're filling the Irish fans' role.
13: They are.
30: I don't like it.
13: That charming, vaguely alcoholic thing that we do so well, they're taking over that mantle.
30: Oh yeah, yeah. The real here for a good time, not a long time atmosphere that we would have brought. Yeah, they've stolen our thunder, I feel.
13: Talk us through then tonight's games in the League of Ireland.
30: Well, St. Pat's are 5 points adrift of leader Shamrock Rovers ahead of tonight's round of games in the men's Premier Division. Stephen Kenny's side hosts Sligo Rovers at Richmond Park. The Saints were 4-1 winners in this fixture in Inchicore earlier this season. That's our live commentary game on Off the Ball tonight, underway here on News Talk from 7. Rovers, meanwhile, are hoping to bounce back from a 2-1 defeat to Shelburne last weekend. They travel to the RSC to face bottom side Waterford. Elsewhere, it's the unfamiliar surrounds of Pearse Stadium in Salt Hill for Galway United's hosting of Derry City. That's due to ongoing works at Eamon DC Park. They were playing their home game, Galway, in Turner's Cross down in Cork last week as a result. So the roadshow continues for Galway United tonight. Shelburne make the trip to Drogheda United, and at Daly Mount Park, it's Bohemians against Dundalk.
13: And of course, there's a lot on the line for Leinster in the URC Grand Final in Croke Park.
30: Oh yeah, they can claim back-to-back titles if they get the better of South African franchise, the Bulls, this evening. It's a repeat of last year's final at the same venue, and the Bulls, always the bridesmaid, never the bride, have been in 3 of the last 4 finals, losing all of those, Anton. So Leinster should fancy their chances in this one. It's going to be an emotional night for James Lowe. He's playing his final game for Leinster after 9 seasons in blue. Veteran scrum half Luke McGrath also leaving this summer. He's heading to Perpignan next season, the Lucky Duck. While winger Tommy O'Brien comes into the starting team in 3 changes from their semi-final win over the Stormers.
13: Did you just describe him as a lucky duck?
30: I did, yeah. Yeah, okay. Yeah, it's the PG version of what other people might say in after lucky. So Tommy O'Brien starting on the wing, and he was talking to our own Susanna Mullen this week, explaining what's motivating Leinster heading into tonight.
0: I think just knowing how good it was last year when we won, the sense of kind of relief, but also the celebrations and being able to share winning a trophy with all your friends in here and family. So that's like a massive motivator for us. Obviously, there's disappointment of Bilbao. The bright side of it, I guess, was that we had a chance to go again like the week later and kind of go after another trophy to try to finish the season on a high. So that's kind of what we're working towards.
13: And of course, Ireland women's cricketers continuing their T20 World Cup campaign this evening.
30: Yeah, so after defeats to Scotland and England so far, it doesn't get any easier for Gabby Lewis's side tonight. They face the defending champions New Zealand in Southampton. Play is due to get underway at 5:30 this evening, Anton.
13: Cameron, thank you kindly. Cameron Hinn there from Off the Ball Text. In relation to Ishka Aaron and their advice that people shouldn't waste water, because as the weather gets good, water usage gets critical. During mid-May, there was a seriously bad leak on our road. Water was pouring out of a water point, and it was reported several times, wasn't fixed for 48 hours. Water was flowing down the road all of that time. Ishka Aaron need to engage in a little self-reflection when criticising water wastage. Another 5 sunny warm days in May, and now we have to restrict our water usage. That's insane. It's been raining for at least half of June already. We have completely let major infrastructure fall apart in this country as we are incapable of proper planning. This is just another example of how we are about 20 years behind where we should be. Few of you, 53106 or 087-1400-106. Just knocking on the door at 8:30. Here's Shane with the news.
1: Thank you, Anton. There appears to be an early threat to the peace deal between the US and Iran after a planned signing ceremony in Switzerland today was cancelled. It follows a punchy response from the US administration on Israeli criticism of the agreement, with Vice President J.D. Vance warning Israel not to attack the only powerful ally it has left in the world. 42 South African nationals have been deported from Ireland overnight. The 9 men, 18 women and 15 children left on a specially chartered flight from Dublin Dublin and arrived in Johannesburg at 4 a.m. And one third of Gen Z are afraid of ringing the doorbell. A new survey found those born between 1997 and 2021 would rather text a message or call when they arrive at a friend's house, with 40% saying it's less intrusive. 19% say the doorbell is too formal. Out on the roads, with thanks to the Dublin Airport app, in Dublin there's a crash at the airport roundabout causing congestion from the exit for Dublin Airport on the M1. South Circular Road is congested both sides between Cunningham Road Junction and the Chapel Izzard Bypass. In Cork, Wilton Road northbound busy from Wilton roundabout to Magazine Road Junction. And in Galway, Headford Road inbound is congested from the Borna Drive to the Sean Mulvoy Road Junction. Now the weather, with thanks to Blackrock Health, cloudy and damp with rain and drizzle. Highest temperatures 15 to 21 degrees. That's it for now. More at 9.
13: Thank you very much, Shane. The jury at the trial of Jeffrey Donaldson is going to resume its deliberations this morning after spending more than 3 hours considering what they had heard yesterday at Newry Crown Court. The 63-year-old former DUP leader denies 18 counts of historic abuse against two alleged victims. And of course, his wife, Eleanor Donaldson, has pleaded not guilty to 5 counts of aiding and abetting. And she faces a trial of facts. And in a moment, our reporter, Jamie O'Hara, is going to bring us up to speed. Just before that, a warning, if you have young people listening, you might want to turn off for 4 or 5 minutes because obviously the content may be somewhat shocking. Jamie, the jury deliberations ongoing. Maybe you might remind us what happened in court yesterday.
3: Good morning, Anton. So when he sent the jury out to begin their deliberations just after 20 past one yesterday, Judge Paul Ramsey said he wanted a unanimous verdict on the 18 charges against Jeffrey Donaldson and the 5 charges against Eleanor Donaldson. He wants all 12 jurors to agree. Eleanor Donaldson, of course, like you said, is facing a trial of the facts. She cannot be found guilty or not guilty, but rather she could be found to have committed the alleged acts. And then the jury of 7 women and 5 men, they returned to the court briefly at 4:30 p.m. and they were sent home by the judge, and they'll be resuming at 10:30 this morning.
13: And how did the judge begin his charging instructions to the jury?
3: So Judge Ramsey started out by stating the prosecution must bear the burden of proving the guilt of an accused person. And he said that the standard is beyond a reasonable doubt. He said, you have to be sure. And if they're thinking something along the lines of, I think he's possibly guilty or probably guilty or likely to be guilty, he said that doesn't meet the standard of beyond a reasonable doubt and they must acquit. He says a defendant does not have to prove anything and has a right to say nothing and just fold their arms and ask the prosecution to prove their case. The judge moved on then to speak about Eleanor Donaldson, who faces a trial of the facts, and he pointed out that trial of the facts was the most Googled term in Northern Ireland last month, but then he told them to forget Google. He said Mrs. Donaldson's legal representatives became concerned for her mental health and that she was examined by both the defence and the prosecution, and that the judge was furnished with evidence from 3 psychiatrists. And he said that the legislation here requires a trial of the facts.
13: So he then went on to speak about the charges and the responsibility of the jury to try the case on evidence and nothing else. What did he say about that?
3: That's right, Anton. Judge Ramsey, in his recap, said that Jeffrey Donaldson faces 1 count of rape and counts of indecent assault of a female in relation to complainant A and B, and charges of gross indecency in relation to both of those complainants. And then he spoke about the law in relation to those charges and the charges against Eleanor Donaldson. And the jury were told that they all come from different backgrounds, different walks of life, but that they have common sense. And the judge taught them to draw on their collective experience and that common sense. And he warned them that they must try this case according to the evidence and they cannot rely on rumour, innuendo or speculation. And the judge said they must guard against being swayed also by sympathy or prejudice.
13: And as I understand it, the judge went on at some length speaking about the topics of common misconceptions, the issue of distress, and the issue of how long ago the complainant said that the alleged offences took place.
3: Yeah, that's right, Anton. And starting with common misconceptions, Judge Ramsey told the men and women of the jury that they must guard against falling into the trap of how an alleged victim or alleged perpetrator would act or react at the time or now. He mentioned, in mentioning the danger of myths and assumptions, he said some people, and this is in general, might complain immediately while others might feel shame and shock and not report something immediately. He also said a late complaint isn't necessarily a false complaint, that children, and again in general, who have been sexually assaulted can be confused, can feel they're to blame in some way and can be fearful they will not be believed. On distress, he said that the presence or absence of emotion is not a good indicator of whether or not a witness is telling the truth, and that the jury must drop any preconceived idea of how someone should behave. Then briefly on delay, the judge said that the jury, that they have to make due allowances for the passage of time, the difficulty faced by the defendants when it comes to remembering specific things or dates. Again here, he asked them, Anton, to tap into their collective experience of life, that they will know something can be difficult to recall when it happened years ago. He said Jeffrey Donaldson is being asked to recall things and individual conversations from around 40 years ago. Judge Paul Ramsey also said that the delay means police don't have the investigative steps open to them had a complaint been made sooner, things such as DNA, forensic evidence, and also that the accused can't rely on alibi evidence.
13: And as I understand it, the judge made clear to the jury the challenging nature of the task ahead of them, because he made clear that they have to reach a separate verdict on each of the 23 counts and look at the evidence in respect of each count individually.
3: Yes, precisely. And he told the jury that he told them, I suppose, what the wrong approach to their delivery.

0: Eleanor Donaldson says she didn't see anything inappropriate, while the defence says something inappropriate did happen.
1: Jamie, thank you very much. That is our reporter Jamie O'Hara reporting from Newry Crown Court.
2: Breakfast Business with Joe Lynham on News Talk.
3: With Cantor Fitzgerald Ireland, helping people across Ireland invest, plan and grow their wealth with confidence. 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
1: Joe, the winner of the National Enterprise Awards has been announced, and it's a sweet one.
4: Yes, Sugar Plum Sweetery from Mullingar sells products for those of us with a sweet tooth, including honeycomb and Dubai-style chocolate. Its sales have risen ninefold in a single year, and it's even in Dublin Airport these days. It may not be high-tech or AI, but it's obviously selling good products. And Denise Buckley is the co-founder of Sugar Plum Sweetery, known now as the Irish Willy Wonka. Congratulations, Denise.
5: Thank you so much. Very impressive to be able to be called that as well.
4: It is actually, or should I say the Westmeath Willy Wonka. That might be better to trip off
5: exactly.
4: The tongue. How did you grow your chocolate business by so much so quickly?
5: So I suppose we obviously just seen a demand online and then just with the help of like kind of Leo's or Westmeath kind of counterparts with that as well, we just got investment with new machinery and stuff like that to just kind of keep up with the demand. But just putting head down, heavy lifting and just making as many chocolate bars as we could as quickly as possible.
4: And where did you start making it and where are you making the chocolate now?
5: So just in Mullingar, so our first shop was in Mullingar and our chocolate factory is at the back of our shop. And then we're still there. We've just expanded in the kitchen. This is probably our fourth time to expand it. So the kind of stock room and all that stuff keeps getting smaller, but we're still hand making everything back of house there.
4: Ah, okay. Now you already mentioned the help that you got from the local enterprise office in Westmeath. Will you stay there if your business grows by another ninefold this year?
5: We are going to try our best to stay there as much as possible. So we've just got more chocolate machines coming next week as well, just to kind of keep up with the demand as we open. We've two store openings this year. So we're going to try our best to stay in the Midlands as much as possible. Obviously, the future plan is to kind of move all of the manufacturing and stuff like that to a bigger unit, so it's all connected. But we're going to try and stay in the Midlands for as long as we can.
4: Now, you're selling in Avoca and in Dublin Airport. That means customers are paying a premium for your chocolate. How much is your best-selling bar?
5: So our best-selling bars are $10.95. So then it comes kind of, we call them our thick style bars. And they're coming in a range of like, there's different nine different flavours as well. And then we always try to launch at least one product per month, if not two. And we've got loads of exciting ones coming now before the end of the year.
4: Well, best of luck and congratulations for winning the National Enterprise Award. That's Denise Buckley, the co-founder of Sugar Plum Sweetery. Before I go, oil prices are back over $80 a barrel after Iran cancelled the peace signing deal in Switzerland the weekend due to Israeli attacks on Lebanon.
1: Thank you very much, Joe. And in a couple of moments, we're going to be talking to Cliff Taylor, Irish Times writer and managing editor, about those fuel prices and when the reduction that happened when the first deal was agreed will finally wash through to pumps and plugs around the country. Before that, it is 20 to 9. Claire is on her way. What have you got?
6: Good morning to you. We're going to be talking about these fears. Government have been given this official report, which is warning them that children are at risk of being radicalised online, particularly through online gaming. We're going to be finding out about that. Also, this intriguing and growing row between the Minister for Justice and solicitors over free legal aid. There were 3 days of action this week. The guards, unnamed guard, the sources, this week said that they have concerns around people who are charged with crimes this week, raising that in their defence that they didn't have access to legal advice in the early days of their situation. Now, the minister says that if they do raise that as a defence, then they can. He doesn't think that will work. He also thinks that the solicitor should accept what he's offering and move on. So we're going to hear more about that. And also, this cat in Thailand, which was causing trouble in the neighbourhood, Anton. It was brought
1: in. Got in one little fight and his mom got mad.
6: Listen, it was brought into the police station. It then attacked three police officers and they took a mugshot of her, and they published the mugshot and they arrested the cat. Just further evidence that you shouldn't keep these things as pets. They're evil. They're out to get us.
1: No, you had a very bad experience.
6: I did have a bad
1: with
6: experience.
1: One sociopathic cat. That doesn't mean that they're all bad. How do you arrest a cat?
6: I don't know. They just held it up, got a mugshot of it, and it was a brilliant picture. You can see it online. We're going to be talking about it this morning. The cat looks really evil. Cat looks like it would go for you in a heartbeat, but they all would. Don't be fooled.
1: I love your passion. I don't think I have seen you this passionate about many things, but cats, really, your hatred for cats knows no bounds.
6: We had a black cat in

0: garden yesterday, we all stood at the window just staring at him, going, take one more step, cat. We'll send the two dogs out after you. We're not a cat household, as
1: Claire,
0: you can tell.
1: Look forward to it. If you are a cat lover and you want to try to convince Claire of the error of her ways, 53106 or 87 1400 106. Now, Cliff Taylor, Irish Times columnist, is with us. He has been crunching the numbers on when the reduction in gas prices, oil prices, wholesale fuel prices are actually going to wash through and have an effect on us punters. Cliff, we are being told it could take months. Is that what you're working out?
2: Well, depends what you're looking at, Anton, I guess. If you're talking about petrol prices at the pumps and diesel prices, they're coming down already. I think somebody filling up today is going to be, we'll notice a difference compared to a week ago, 10 cents or so a litre. So that is, I suppose, the bit of the energy market where households see an immediate gain when something like this happens. And I suppose the next key decision on that is going to be whether the government extends the excise and VAT cuts, which are due to announce at the end of July. That's a big political call. When you go to other areas like electricity, you're right, it is slower. So what the companies there say is, look, we didn't put prices up quickly when gas prices started to go up, and gas obviously is the key input into electricity. Electric Ireland, which is the retail arm of the ESB, did put its prices up, and that will come into effect in July. That was pretty much following what other companies had done in November, and I think the worry had been if this had gone on, we could have been looking at another series of hikes coming into next winter. And hopefully that is now off the table. But I don't think we're going to see electricity and gas prices come down for consumers quickly, because we have this thing in the market that they take a while to go up and then they take a while to come down again. And as I say, the increases we have seen during the crisis are nothing like we saw, for example, back in 2022 when the prices shot up and then there was a long period of decrease. So consumers are going to have to hang on in that area, I think.
1: And Cliff, what about long-term significant structural changes? Because obviously what has happened in Ukraine and what has happened in Iran has caused concerns about reliable access to fuels at a reasonable cost and the energy security issue. Is there much scope for a significant shift in how and where we source our fuels?
2: Not in the short term. It's difficult. And I suppose Ireland is caught here to a large extent. As a small kind of peripheral country with a limited with a limited production capacity of electricity itself. Obviously, we're developing renewables onshore. Wind is now a significant source of our energy. We're well behind, unfortunately, with our offshore wind plans, and that's not going to be coming into the grid anytime soon. We are working on extra interconnections with France, for example. That's going to come on stream, although that's been delayed. So we are kind of caught in this at the moment and reliant on imported fossil fuels, oil and gas. And as we've seen during this crisis, you know, there are two issues there. One is security of supply. And we have some oil stocks, all right, that will take us through a couple of months, but we don't have much in the way of gas stocks. And there's a government plan to develop that, but that'll be a long time coming on stream. And then there's the issue of, I suppose, what you might call price security, the prices shoot up and shoot down. And really the only way to address that in the longer term is by developing renewables and having them as a larger proportion of our total input. But then the other issue for the government then is how do they deal with this in terms of helping households? And what we've seen over the last few years is these, I suppose what you might call emergency measures, energy credits, extra welfare payments and so on. And the government is thinking about how it might move to a more permanent system of supporting households, and there's a task force working on that, and its report is due to come out in the third quarter of this year. But I think that is an issue, all right, because the energy credits cost a heck of a lot of money for the exchequer, and they help people who do need it, but they also help other people who don't need it, and the government's trying to come up with a more targeted scheme.
1: Okay.
2: But as ever, it's not an easy thing to do.
1: Cliff, thank you for your time this morning. That is Cliff Taylor of the Irish Times. Coming up after the break, Toy Story 5.
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5: 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Is Lionel Messi the greatest footballer that has ever lived? This week, the reigning champions Argentina kicked off their title defence in style, beating Algeria thanks to a Messi hat-trick. In the process, he became the tournament's joint top scorer of all time, and you'd imagine he's not finished yet. It was his 200th appearance for Argentina, his sixth time playing at a World Cup, and he became the oldest player to ever score a hat-trick at the tournament. The man turns 39 in a few days. Meanwhile, I threw my back out reaching for the remote last week.
4: News Talk's FIFA World Cup 2026 updates. 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
1: Toy Story is back. It is the fifth installment of the legendary franchise. Lisa Cannon is with us to tell us, is it worth watching? Lisa Cannon, of course, head of studio at DMG Media. This, Lisa, in terms of animation, there probably is no modern franchise as significant or as important.
15: No, that's right. Good morning to you. And the rain is pouring down. So what better way to kickstart the weekend than a trip to the cinema? Yes, it's the most, I think, animated franchise that I believe is truly managed the impossible, because it arrived back in 1995. It didn't just introduce us to Woody and Buzz Lightyear. I believe it revolutionized cinema as we know it, because it was the very first fully computer animated feature film. And in doing so, it proved something extraordinary that animation could deliver, not only the deep emotion that we love of all the characters, but sophisticated storytelling and blockbuster success all in one. And I can't believe it is over 30 years to Toy Story 5 that's out in cinemas today. It's arriving in a world where the original audience has grown up with it, and families are now sharing all these characters and a whole new generation that are going to see it this weekend. You know, it's, for me, it's that kind of multi-generational magic. You know, it's rare, and I think that's why the release of this particular film at this time feels so, so special, Anton.
1: Well, big challenge as well, because whatever about doing it once, whatever about doing it twice, to pull it off five times is a significant challenge. So what can we expect from the fifth installment?
15: Well, that's the thing. You know, people keep saying to me, what's in it? Well, you see, the thing is, it's different this time, but it gets really interesting and everyone can relate to it, because it takes the story to a distinctly modern space where all the toys now no longer are competing with other toys. They're competing with technology. Yeah, so Bonnie is now a little bit older. She becomes attached to her tablet called Lilypad, leaving Woody, Buzz and Jessie questioning their place in the world dominated by screens. I mean, everyone can relate to that, you know. And crucially, Jessie takes center stage in the chapter. She gives this story kind of a fresh perspective, very emotional actually, after all these years, because it's that classic Pixar tale, a simple idea but turning it into something deeply human, and asking us all these questions, but particularly the big one: what happens when you're no longer needed, Anton? So we can all feel like that at times. So it's a great soft spot for Disney to take this year.
1: Now, we all, a lot of the fans will be morally and emotionally, or rather emotionally invested in it. Mm. Whatever about emotional investment, big money in play as well.
15: Oh, massive money. I mean, the numbers are extraordinary. The original Toy Story earned $237 million worldwide, and Toy Story 2 climbed to $487 million. Then, I'm just going to say them because they're so mad, Toy Story 3 broke the billion mark with $1.6 billion. Toy Story surpassed that again, just pipping it to the post at $1.7 billion globally. But the big one across the franchise, we're looking at over $3 billion worldwide, and Toy Story 5 is projected to open at $150 million. Or more, so potentially becoming the largest launch in the whole series. I mean, this isn't just nostalgia. This is cinematic power. It's a powerhouse film.
1: This, of course, is the first one where the original co-creator, John Lasseter, isn't involved. I assume Tom Hanks is still attached.
15: Oh, God, yeah. You know, you have to talk about Tom Hanks because nobody embodies the emotional heartbeat of this franchise quite like he does. He's often spoken, you know, if you watch him on Graham Norton or any other of kind of the talk shows lately, he's been saying how difficult it is to record, and has been to record, Woody's final scenes, you know, famously becoming so overwhelmed during all the previous installments that he kind of had to turn away from the room and the creators to deliver all the lines. But, you know, truthfully, that emotional weight carries straight through to Toy Story 5. I mean, even looking at the trailers and the clips, there's that sincerity in his performance, which always reminds us that they aren't just animated characters. To me and all my friends, we've all grown up with it, that these are old friends of ours, you know, and it's such a beautiful film. It's so important as an animation.
1: Does it still, I mean, I suppose it asks itself that question, in the world of technology, does a movie release of a cartoon, albeit a CGI cartoon, is it still relevant? Does it still matter?
15: Yeah, because it's not just another sequel. It's the continuation of one of the most influential storytelling journeys in modern cinema. And I think because we've all grown up with it, I'm sure, you know, you've watched or children have watched it. It's kind of challenged us in a way. It's like Us. I'm sure everyone knows that movie as well, that beautiful scene at the beginning when there's no script and you see every emotion as it plays out. That's very similar to Toy Story. It reminds us of the importance of friendship and loyalty. Well, I don't know, there's also letting go in there, and it speaks to childhood but also to adulthood. And you know, the funny thing is, I mean, obviously everyone knows the line to infinity and beyond. It makes us believe that maybe a small part of us, when we close our door at night, that our toys might just come alive when we leave the room. It's very sweet.
1: Lisa, thank you very very much. Have a great weekend. Lisa Cannon there, head of studio for DMG Media. That is pretty much it for us on Breakfast. Big thank you to the team: Aisling Moore, Emer Bradley, Aisling Lynch, Dara Faulkner, Ellen Kenny, Shanna Cole, Cian Burns, Kate Gunnell, Emer Collins, and Cormac McDonough on the sound desk in control room. The inveterate cat hater, Claire Byrne, is on her way. We'll see you back on Monday at 7 from all of us here on Breakfast. Bye bye.
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0: Coming up on the show, is Andy Burnham on the way to becoming the next UK Prime Minister? How terrorist groups are using gaming to radicalise children, and the sport we can't miss this weekend. But first, here's Shane Beatty with the news.
3: Across Ireland, this is the home of conversation that counts. 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
16: It's 9 o'clock. Good morning. There appears to be an early threat to the peace deal between the US and Iran after a planned signing ceremony in Switzerland was cancelled. It follows a punchy response from the US administration to Israeli criticism of the agreement, with Vice President J.D. Vance warning Israel not to attack the only powerful ally it has left in the world. Professor of International Relations at the London School of Economics, Fawaz Gurjaz, says cracks are showing in the two countries' relationship.
26: Remember, this was from the White House, the press conference. And basically, he warned Benjamin Netanyahu and his government to stop their attacks against the United States by reminding Benjamin Netanyahu basically who supplies Israel with the arms and ammunitions and bombs and money. So I think we are seeing a rift emerging.
16: Keir Starmer is under renewed pressure for his job today. The British Prime Minister looks certain to be facing a contest for leadership of the UK Labour Party after Andy Burnham was elected to the House of Commons in the Makerfield by-election. In his victory speech, he said now is a time to embrace real change. Another group of failed asylum seekers have been removed from the state. The fourth deportation flight so far this year took off from Dublin Airport yesterday and landed in Johannesburg this morning. On board were 42 South African nationals, 9 men, 18 women and 15 children. A number of Gardaí accompanied them on the journey. And dads have revealed their most precious moments ahead of Father's Day this Sunday. Included in the list is the feeling of making their baby smile for the first time and helping their baby take their first steps. The number one moment for fathers is when their baby falls asleep on their chest. That's it for now. More at 10.
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16: Cloudy and damp with rain and drizzle. Highest temperatures 15 to 21 degrees. 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
0: Good morning, you're welcome to the programme. You're listening to the Claire Byrne Show on News Talk. Coming up on today's show, planned talks on implementing that US-Iran deal on the Middle East war have been postponed.
7: I'm not comfortable with that. President Trump has been saying things that are just clearly not true about, well, it really is unconditional surrender. It's none of those things. So the fact that the president is sort of disconnected from reality on this is troubling as you enter into those negotiations.
0: Solicitors continue their action over legal aid fees.
8: Our criminal legal aid is on the verge of collapse. Solicitors have taken to removing their labour for 3 days. That will continue next week. There is chaos happening and emanating from the Department of Justice.
0: And the reaction from teenagers in the UK as the social media ban kicks in.
9: 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And what will you do?
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27: Everyone knows that politics isn't working. Everyone can feel that the country isn't where it should be. Tonight could, just could, be the turning point. From here on, I will give everything I have got to make it so.
0: That's Andy Burnham, who's won the Makerfield by-election. He's promised to put the country back on the right track. So what does this mean for UK politics and the Labour Party? For more on this, I'm joined by Philip Webster, who's former political editor with The Times. And Stephen Pound is with us too, former Labour MP for Ealing North and former Northern Ireland Shadow Minister. You're both welcome to the programme. Stephen, first to you, were you shocked by the scale of the victory?
28: I was astounded, to be perfectly honest. Last night was a whole series of firsts. I mean, leaving aside the Scottish result, which was pretty extraordinary, what happened here? This is the first time ever, I think, that the percentage of the people voting has increased since the last election. Also, the party and government has actually increased its vote. Now, the Conservatives, the Greens, and the Liberal Democrats were down minuscule. You had to have a microscope to see their votes. So what it really is about, firstly, it's about the personality of Andy Burnham. There's no getting away from that. Secondly, it's about the fact that British politics, the old system, no longer applies. We're almost in a pick-and-mix situation. It reminds me of elections I used to go to in Ireland where, you know, people had to vote for number three and number two and number seven. Yeah, it's all over the shop. What it is now is people...
0: We like it, though.
28: Voting. Oh, yeah, it worked for you. No, we're, as ever, we're copying you here. But look, the main thing is that the Labour Party is now in a completely new place. There's things in the paper today about Keir Starmer has managed to amass a war chest to sort of fight off any challenge. The reality is that the mood in the party, and I think the mood in the country, is that we do need to reset. Now, Keir Starmer's always talking about resetting with Europe. I think the country is going to have to reset with Keir.
0: What does that mean?
28: What it means is that a dignified change is inevitable. Now, whether it's messy or whether it's calm, whether it's dignified, that's entirely up to Keir and his inner circle. Like all of us, we respect Keir for his dignity, you know, his decency and his hard work. But the fact remains, he is not cutting across. He's not reading the room. He's not actually reaching the people in the way that Andy Burnham demonstrably has done so. I mean, there's a real excitement up there. I couldn't believe it when I was up there. This is a bloke wandering around in a black T-shirt and a pair of glasses, and he's got people swooning in the street. Now, the trouble is this one swallow that doesn't make the summer? Is this about an individual? Or is it really about the fact that the country is facing existential challenges? We know that potentiality for war. We've got, you know, Russian ships, the Admiral Grigorovich firing on one of our British yachts. The country is in a very, very dangerous position. Is it time? And I think the answer now is yes. Is it time for us to actually change the captain on the bridge?
0: Okay, Philip, to bring you in on this, I mean, they may be swooning in the street over Andy Burnham, but Keir Starmer is certainly not swooning. He is, from what we see today, you know, the very muted congratulations to Andy Burnham, but he is for staying. And we know that last Wednesday, he more or less offered him a gig in government if he wants it. But there's no indication that he's going to make way here.
1: At this stage, there certainly isn't. I mean, the hope of Labour MPs and members across the country, as Stephen has just said, is that over the weekend he'll think and he'll realise that the game is up. I think we can say today that Andy Burnham will be the next UK Prime Minister. I think we can. I think it's going to happen. There is absolutely no doubt that were this to go to a vote of the membership would go for Andy Burnham at this stage. Keir Starmer's allies, remaining allies, have been out there this morning putting the position that he has been putting all week, that he's ready for the contest. But I don't think any of them quite expected Burnham to win quite as well as he has done. He's, again, as Stephen says, he's beaten the rest of the candidates, all counting together. He has shown that he can beat Reform. And across the country, Labour MPs are worried about Reform. And if Stephen, again, right, no, not one swallow doesn't make a summer. And there have been signs during the long campaign for Makerfield that Burnham's popularity in the country has gone down a bit. And that's because the public has been seeing him, and they don't regard him quite as the great white hope that the people of Makerfield did. But clearly he's far more popular than Keir Starmer. And to me, there seems little doubt that one way or another, Labour MPs, all of them that are out this morning, are praying for a dignified handover. They're praying that he'll come to realise this over the weekend. But if not, we're in for a pretty messy fight right up to the Labour conference in September.
0: So tell me how it would work if it's not dignified and if Keir Starmer doesn't concede. What does that look like? What needs to happen?
1: Well, if he doesn't concede, he has the right as the holder of the office to take part in any contest. So he doesn't have to get the 81 MPs supporting him that Wes Streeting would have to get if he wanted to fight, and Andy Burnham would have to get. Now, there is absolutely no doubt that Andy Burnham would get his 81 votes to go into a contest. Up until now, there's been little doubt that Starmer himself would get his 81. I wonder whether in the wake of what's happened in the last 24 hours, Starmer getting his 81 votes would be as easy as he thinks. I think it's far more likely that over the weekend, if there are no signs that Starmer is showing that he's having a rethink, I think one or two cabinet ministers will quietly go to him and saying, look, Keir, if you don't recognise the inevitability now, we're going to have to go. And I think that is quite likely to happen this weekend if there are no signs at all that Starmer is prepared to go quietly.
4: And Stephen, will that be enough for Keir Starmer to change his position if two of his ministers go to him over the weekend and say, as Philip has outlined, that the time is up?
28: Well, Philip is spot on here. There's a tradition in politics that's called the men in the grey suits. Now, of course, in the Labour Party case, it's the men in the grey boiler suits. But, you know, where we actually, you know, take the Prime Minister or the politician to one side and say, look, you know, absolutely, you know, the race is run. Now, what it really depends on is who those cabinet ministers are. Obviously, if it's Ed Miliband, you think, well, you know, maybe he's got some skin in the game. However, if it's someone like David Lammy, who's a very, very close supporter of Keir, someone like Shabana Mahmood, who's very sort of centralist on this, if it's someone like that, then I cannot see how Keir Starmer can avoid looking down the barrel of the gun. And I think the reality is that when that happens, does he really want to go for an incredibly messy vote like we had? I mean, when we had the vote against Jeremy Corbyn, I think he got about 40 votes in the Parliamentary Labour Party. But if we actually went to a full-blown contest, that involves every single constituency party, the trade unions, the affiliated organisations. It will take the whole of the summer. It'll drag us on till the September conference. The last thing the nation needs is a period of intense introspection by the party that should actually be providing leadership, not looking inwards.
4: But is there still a competition if Keir Starmer bows out? Because you've Wes Streeting there as well, right?
28: I doubt he'll stand. I really doubt. Yeah. I think the chances of Wes Streeting standing against Andy Burnham are simply not on. I mean, I know Wes, but, you know, and I know Andy pretty well. I mean, played football with him. And believe you me, he's pretty good. I don't think that Wes would actually want to stand against him because he would know the consequences that would have for the party. And, you know, and let's not forget, in politics, the rule really should be country first, constituency second, party third.
4: So, Philip, we're imagining this scenario now that Keir gets the gentle push at the weekend and he accepts his fate. And then do we have a coronation of Andy Burnham? Is that how you see it playing out?
1: I think that's what they're praying for. By the way, Stephen, Andy played in my All-Stars football team that I used to run at Westminster. So I know him pretty well as well. He's a pretty good footballer. But you played against
28: me,
1: yeah.
28: I remember you from that.
1: But yes, I mean, I do think that you know, Labour Party has never been a party for coronations, really, but this time round, they want one. Now, remember when Tony Blair gave way to Gordon Brown, it took 9 months for that to happen. I don't think anybody's expecting that to happen this time for that length of time. If Keir were to change his mind over the weekend and say, look, I do accept that the people have spoken, at least the people of Makerfield, and it looks like the people of Westminster, i.e. MPs and Cabinet, I think the handover would happen probably at the Labour conference. It would give Andy Burnham another few months to prepare himself for government. Keir Starmer could bow out with dignity. But, you know, we're going to know possibly this morning, we're going to hear from Keir Starmer this morning. We'll get a sense of how defiant he is, or will he have changed his mind overnight? We don't know. We're going to see from him this morning. But I think, as I said earlier, I think Andy Burnham is going to be the next Prime Minister one way or another, and that's whether there's a fight from Keir Starmer or not.
4: Is there any possibility that we could be facing into an election at the back end of all of this?
1: I would say no. I think Andy Burnham's made pretty clear that he would want to use the next 3 years. Bear in mind, Labour's still not quite completed 2 years of their term. Burnham will come in and he'll want the 3 years to make the change that he has said throughout is necessary. I don't think there'll be an election.
4: Do you think that it would be unwise for any of the other political parties to read too much into the reform result here, Philip, given that, you know, you're looking at a person in this constituency who quite clearly was wildly popular, Andy Burnham. So to extrapolate from that reform are in any way weak would be a dangerous thing to do.
1: Absolutely. That's a very, very, very pertinent question, because I think Nigel Farage realised pretty soon during this contest that this was not one that he was going to win. He didn't show up there very often. Farage doesn't like to show up in a situation where he's going to be the loser. But I don't think, you've only got to look back a few weeks to the local elections, and you can see that Reform is a really serious force in British politics at the moment. We've not mentioned the Tories this morning. They had a surprise victory, or quite a substantial victory, up there in Aberdeen South in a by-election overnight. All the attention has been on Makerfield. That's a sign that Badenoch, the Tory leader, may be cutting through a bit. She had a campaign for North Sea oil and gas, and that seems to have played the key part in that result. But no, Reform are not going to go away. Reform's worry really is not so much Andy Burnham, it's this other party, Restore Britain, run by Rupert Lowe, which took 7% of the right-wing vote in Makerfield. It wouldn't have been enough for Reform to win had they got all those votes. But if that split continues, that's going to be worrying for Reform. So yes, Reform still look very, very strong in the polls. They've won a lot of councils now, so we'll see whether they can perform or not. They'll still be there when Burnham takes over. At the moment, Reform will be Burnham's main opponent.
4: Yes, and this is why he is an attractive prospect, isn't he, for Labour Party members and MPs, because it seems as though he has a much better chance of successfully being able to take on the Reform Party than Keir Starmer.
1: That's what they're reading from the result. That's what every Labour MP will read from that result. Very special case, of course. Manchester boy, or Manchester mayor, very popular in the Northwest. Is he going to be so popular down in London? We don't know. But they will go for him because they see him as their only hope at the moment of defeating Reform.
4: Now, Stephen, you mentioned as well what happened in Scotland. Do you agree with what Philip suggests, that maybe it is Kemi Badenoch, the leader of the Conservative Party, who is cutting through?
28: I don't actually see that. I think she's not putting on a very good show at Prime Minister's Questions. I think this question in Aberdeen South, it's an oil town. It was one of the richest cities in Northern Europe at the peak of the oil boom. Now, we all know that North Sea oil has pretty much been drilled out, and yet there is still a sort of a fantasy that you can dig and deeper and deeper, even though it costs more, you know, to actually extract it than it would be to buy it on the market. So it's a particularly local circumstance. However, the whole situation can now come into very, very sharp focus. Because for all the talk whether Reform's shot its bolt or not, we have a massive, massive by-election for the mayor of the Manchester region. Now, this is going to be the biggest civic authority anywhere in the United Kingdom. And this is the place which Andy Burnham was the mayor of Greater Manchester. He has to stand down. Reform have pretty much won virtually everything within that constituency. Now, Reform will be saying, okay, you know, we took a hammering in Makerfield, but in the next couple of weeks, we've got a very great chance to turn the dial back again. So this will be the big one. And this will be the occasion. I mean, Philip is, as you know, you don't argue with Philip because he knows his stuff. This is going to be the time when you realise, is Reform actually on the downslope, or was it an Andy Burnham factor? Because Andy Burnham will not be standing as the mayor of Manchester. He'll probably be the leader of Manchester City Council. I don't know. So that will be the time when everything will come into very, very sharp focus. And that's when we'll know whether Reform are actually dipping and diving, or whether Labour are actually going to win and keep Manchester, which, to be honest, they should.
4: Thank you both, Stephen Pound and Philip Webster. Thank you for joining us. And Keir Starmer is expected to speak this morning. We'll bring you the latest on what he says when he does. Coming up next, though, on the programme, will solicitors keep taking action over legal aid fees?
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4: Now, criminal court cases may face more disruption as solicitors look at escalating work stoppages in a row over legal aid fees. I'm joined now by Cathy McDarby, who is a solicitor at McDarby & Co, who withdrew her services along with many others working in the legal services area. Cathy, good morning to you.
30: Good morning, Claire, and thank you so much for inviting me on today for my inaugural radio interview.
4: Well, you're very welcome to the programme. So what's happening here is the Minister for Justice on the 1st of July wants to bring in a flat fee for solicitors who are representing clients in free legal aid cases, and you object to that. Is that it?
30: That is absolutely correct. The current situation is when we attend courts for people who are required legal aid, we are paid the sum of €239.38 on day one. And thereafter, on every single day thereafter, we're paid the sum of €59.86. Now, just to be clear, those are gross figures, obviously tax, VAT, everything comes off of those figures. The minister is proposing a flat fee now of €455 for all of the work, doesn't matter how many days it takes. And it actually goes further than that, which I don't think people understand much. If somebody is in court and they are in court for a drugs offence and another offence, which may have happened beforehand, such as a theft or anything else, is brought into the court at the any on any of the adjourned days thereafter, that court case will not be paid. It will be expected to be done for that one flat fee of €455.
4: Okay, so the minister has outlined why he is tackling this. So he says that spending on free legal aid in 2015 was €19 million. In 2025, it was €40 million. And he makes the point that this is despite the number of criminal cases in the district court falling. So do you know why it is increasing so much?
30: Well, I've been doing this job for 23 years, and what I can say is the complexity of the people who are attending before the courts has greatly increased. We have, unfortunately, a large drug epidemic throughout every country in the world, I would say. When we're in court with the clients, our aim is to get to a point, hopefully, where these people do not come back before the courts. We have a system here where we have a number of applications need to be gone through before a case can actually be dealt with. The drugs cases quite often require DPP directions. They can take quite some time to be dealt with, to receive. Number of adjournments, not at the fault of the defence. We then need to receive statements. We then need to have jurisdiction decided. And then once the case is finally, whether the client is found guilty or plead guilty, then we try and work on rehabilitation, which is probation reports, doctor's reports, medical reports. You have to remember, the people on legal aid are the most vulnerable in society. Juveniles, people with drug addiction, mental health problems, they're the people we deal with every day, and they're the people we are worried about every day.
4: And Cathy, there's another statistic which has been highlighted by the minister. So for a free legal aid case to conclude, it takes on average 313 days. For a non-free legal aid case, it takes 133 days. Why is there such a disparity? Because the implication is that these cases are being strung out so that the fees go up.
30: Oh, look, I'm going to answer that. You're not comparing like with like. You're comparing apples with oranges. In the main, private client case, non-legal aid cases are very simple cases, which are no insurance, no tax, no driving license. Those cases generally do not attract legal aid. And those cases are of a factual nature. They are Mary down the street, forgot to renew her tax, didn't realize her insurance was out of date. They are very quick cases because it is very ordinary, simple people that made a mistake. We deal with them, we move on. Legal aid cases deal with the vulnerable people, the most vulnerable people in society who need more time. Juveniles need an awful lot of time. I am not going to go into a court and put a juvenile at risk by dealing with their case on day one. I could do that, absolutely. If I do that, they will not get the supports they need. Oftentimes with juvenile cases, they can be adjourned 8 to 10 times because we need to ensure that any progress they make is solid, it's moving forward, and it's ensuring that these juveniles do not come back into the system. But I have to say one other thing, Claire, just... the minister keeps saying that solicitors are adjourning cases. Solicitors do not adjourn cases. We do not have that right. We don't have the authority.
4: You can request an adjournment.
30: We can request it. It doesn't mean it'll be granted, but we can't request it for no reason. We have to ask the judge for it. And indeed, all the legal aid cases, most of them require directions, disclosure, etc., and they're adjourned at the behest of the state.
4: Okay. One of the minister's jobs and responsibility, well, every minister, they have to watch the budget. They have to stay within their allocation. And he says that there are clear abuses of the free legal aid system happening. What do you say to that?
30: I say that he can say anecdotally that that is the case. He hasn't been able to provide clear evidence. But I just wanted to note something. I note the budget for Garda overtime in 2024 went up from 105 million to 131 million, went up by 19 million in 2025, and up again in 2026 by 19 million to 169 million. The prison service budget has gone up. It's an overspend of 24 million last year. These are all people we work with. So if their budgets are going up, of course all budgets are going up. Unfortunately, all over the country, every one of your listeners is facing budgetary in their own household increases. Costs of everything are going up.
4: Mm-hmm. But I suppose set against the increase in the spend, he has said the number of criminal cases in the district court has been falling. And so that raises a question.
30: It doesn't raise a question. It means we are actually doing quite a good job. We are working so hard with these people to keep them out of the system. If the number of cases is falling, that is because we are making sure that the people do not come back into the system, that they are, we work longer with them in the system to make sure they do not get into difficulties again. Again, as I said, these people are so vulnerable. And if we can work harder and longer with them when they're in the courts to make sure that they get the help and the resources they need, then we won't have them back in the system. And that's long and short of it.
4: Now, I know the Law Society has asked that the Minister and the Department would come back around the table and have talks rather than introducing this new system on the 1st of July. Yes. So what is going to happen from your point of view? What will happen next in this dispute?
30: Well, as I say to everybody, it doesn't matter what the dispute is. It doesn't matter if it's an international dispute or a dispute between two people sitting in front of me. The only way any dispute is resolved is with dialogue. What we are saying, we are not making demands of the minister to do anything other than postpone the 1st of July and come back and speak. Unfortunately, if he doesn't want to do that, each solicitor is making their own decision individually. I personally will be making the decision to withdraw fully. As of yesterday, I did a full juvenile case list in Galway because we were servicing and looking after our juveniles and our people in custody. I am going to have to review that decision because I cannot run a business. People seem to think lawyers don't. We all run businesses. I am a small business in the west of Ireland. I need to pay my staff. I have 10 staff here. Their wages have to be paid and I have to do something to pay their wages. And I am going to have to remove myself from the legal aid panel if needs be. And I hate doing that. I love my job. I would say for the amount of money we get paid, it's more a vocation. I love going to court. I love dealing with these people. And I don't think any solicitor in the country can tell you the feeling they get when you see somebody walk out the court and you know that they will never be back into you again.
4: There was a concern expressed during the week by Garda sources that some people who were charged this week might use in their defence the fact that they couldn't get access to legal advice in the early days of their case. Yes. Do you expect that to happen?
30: I do. I can tell you that it may happen. It will be dealt with when it happens, but that is an issue. And that's why we do not want to be here. This was not the last resort. This was 10 times beyond the last resort. We don't want to be here. And as I say, there is no list of demands. All we're asking, come back. There is a huge gulf between engagement with the Law Society and meaningful engagement. We haven't had meaningful engagement. We want meaningful. Come back, sit down, talk to us. And if you want, talk to the people on the ground, because we're in the courts every day. Every system in the world has inefficiencies. Absolutely. And if you talk to any criminal legal aid solicitor, we will point out 10 efficiencies straight away that could be changed, could be improved. Okay. We're not opposed to change.
4: Okay, we'll leave it there. Cathy McDarby, thank you for joining us on the programme. Plenty more to come on the programme. We're giving away a lot of money in the summer cash machine today. Also, we're going to be finding out about this news that a toddler is in a critical condition after being injured at a zoo enclosure in the UK. That's on the way.
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0: 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Hello.
1: Hello. We've had a juicy week.
0: We've had a juicy week. And when you came in there during the break, we started this chat, didn't we? Because we started talking about the Beckhams, because you can't not.
1: No, it's wild. There's so much backlash, so much going on, so much PR setups. It's been an incredible week.
0: So explain to people what's been happening if we've missed all of this.
1: Okay, so David Beckham got his star on the Walk of Fame over in LA. And then later that day, we saw paparazzi shots of David's youngest child, Harper Beckham, going to her brother Brooklyn's house, okay? Now, I have a number of questions. First of all, LA, do people walk over there?
0: Did she not arrive in a car? I thought she arrived,
1: in a car, but then she got out to walk like the last 500 metres and happened to get papped.
0: Yeah, I can see how it doesn't take a conspiracy theorist to reckon that perhaps there was a bit of a setup going on there.
1: Yes, I also liked that she did it immediately after the ceremony. So the family were there except for Brooklyn. So for anyone who doesn't know, Brooklyn's had a massive falling out with his family over the past couple of years. It's been really juicy. There's been a lot going on. And look, family drama happens, okay? And he has very much said for his parents to leave him alone, to not make money off him. He sent them a cease and desist to stop making money off his name, okay? So this photo comes out. Harper is wearing the dress she wore to the Walk of Fame ceremony, which is a Victoria Beckham dress, by the way.
0: It was lovely.
1: It was beautiful. Free advertising for the mother, I would say. So she got papped walking up. Now, Harper is only, is she 13, 14? She's
0: 14,
1: young.
0: I think, yeah.
1: Yeah, so she was walking up to his house with a note in her hand. So she had left this handwritten note for him, which will pull at the heartstrings. You're like the little sister. She wants her brother back. It was all PR. It was.
0: And well, it was, because the pictures, I mean, how did the photographer know to be there? But then, what we've all been looking at online is this ad that Brooklyn has made.
1: Yes. So Brooklyn has made an ad for DoorDash, which are the food delivery service that they have over here. And it's very short, but it's very impactful, and it has not made anyone like him. So it starts with him sitting at home and he's like, oh, wonder why I'm watching the World Cup at home? Long story. And then it zones in, and this is what we were discussing. For me, it zones in and he puts six tickets to the World Cup on the table, which the Beckhams, there's six of them. Mm-hmm. You notice the watch.
0: The watch is apparently a watch that Daddy Beckham gave Brooklyn for his 21st, worth 200 grand or something. But it's sitting there on the table, not being worn. So I don't know. I mean, there was a whole article that I read about Easter eggs in the Brooklyn Beckham ad. I thought, why am I doing this?
1: Because it's great. It's the drama we all need, but like, it doesn't affect us. But like, I think everyone has families that have drama and stuff. And like, we've seen him grow up. We've seen him get married. We've seen people kind of, there's backlash. Everyone's blaming the wife, which I don't like that. I'm kind of like, he can make his own decisions. But it's put a really nasty taste in people's mouths, because he did send his family a cease and desist before Christmas and asked them to stop using his name to make money.
0: Now what is he doing?
1: Using them.
0: And you know, that ad looked very like it was part of a series of ads.
1: Yes.
0: So we're all waiting for the next installment, right?
1: Yep.
0: See what's going to happen.
1: But also, he doesn't need money. His wife is the daughter of a billionaire. Mm-hmm. So why is he doing it?
0: He wants to stand on his own two feet. That doesn't wash either. Standing on David Beckham's two feet. Actually, speaking of which, a lot of talk about David and the number of ads he is doing for the World Cup. I mean, there was a whole piece the other day that I saw that said he's in more ads than anyone who's actually playing in the World Cup.
1: Oh, is he? Mm. Yeah. But it's, again, funny, because I don't think David Beckham needs a huge amount of money. We were talking about this. Obviously, he has great money. They had the Netflix documentaries, okay? So, obviously, they made a lot of money off the back of that. He's on loads of panels for the World Cup as well, and then he's on every second ad. And I think it's going to put a bad taste in people's mouth for him as well.
0: Let's see how that one plays out, but that's definitely been trending this week. Also this, because the UK, as you probably have heard, set to ban some

0: social media for under 16s, and this girl went viral this week.
1: Earlier we looked at screen time. What was your screen time over the weekend?
2: 9 hours.
1: 9 hours. So suddenly you're going to have a lot more time to fill. And what will you do?
2: Stare at a wall.
0: It was all over the place. That clip went everywhere this week.
3: I love her so much. Look, the ban, there is obviously loads of pros and cons for her, but I just, there's so many things. A parent, how did her mother react to seeing that clip on BBC News? Yeah.
0: And then everywhere on the internet afterwards.
3: It's just, she's so deadpan and she's so nonchalant. And I know when I was that age, I was such a goody-goody. So like if the news were, I'd be like, this is the greatest thing to ever happen. I can go outside, I can play sports, I can hang out with my friends. Everything's going to be
0: and
3: amazing.
0: Not even you would have believed it.
3: No. Whereas she's like, I don't care. I'm going to stare at a wall. I'm like, there's too
0: many. I know. And that is a question, isn't it, around the ban? Because if you're used to being on TikTok for that many hours in the day, you're probably going to find a way to be on TikTok despite the ban.
3: Oh, yeah. Like, I think of, you know, I think we all, you know, may have done stuff we weren't meant to do when we were younger. There's a way around it. So I do, it's interesting. I don't know how they've make the ban come into play. But then, like, you've also got, like, gaming on streaming services and stuff. I don't know how it's going to work, but I love her and I want her to give an update of what she's been doing once the ban comes in.
0: They'll be back to her, won't they, on the first Monday after the ban. Say, how was the wall staring? How did it go for you? Did you do it for 7 hours on each day? Will we talk about the cat in Thailand? Already very controversial here on News Talk this morning because I was telling Anton about it, and I'm saying, is it any surprise that a cat was attacking people?
3: No, I'm a dog girl myself.
0: Me
3: I'm not.
0: Too.
3: Yeah.
0: Look, I don't really hate cats. I'm kind of overplaying this. I don't hate them.
3: But
0: I'm very wary, Michaela. Very wary.
3: I love watching videos of cats every now and again, and they just are little. They're not evil. Some of them, but they're like, I'm just going to go and claw your leg. I'll just bite you. It's grand. Whereas I think dogs, they don't do that as much. So a cat has been arrested and booked and charged in Thailand because it keeps attacking the police officers. So there was a photo shoot with the cat of its paw print being taken, of its mugshot being taken. And I very much appreciated, I don't know if it was the owner or if it was in fact the police station that decided to dress the cat in different outfits for every photo.
0: Yeah, I'm not into that. But I did see the cat's eyes. I looked into that cat's eyes and it looked like an attack cat.
3: Loads of cat people. It's so funny because I've showed it to a few people. Cat people are like, oh my God, it's so cute. Look at its eyes. Oh,
0: all I see is death.
3: Evil.
0: Yeah. I just see claws next.
3: I was like, that is a cat who's plotting the demise of the world and it's starting with a couple of police officers in Thailand first and it will move on.
0: A listener says, I think you should apologise for your hateful negative comments about cats. They're not hateful as such. It's just, I think you're either a dog person or a cat person.
3: Yeah.
0: I don't mind them. I wouldn't ever harm a cat as long as it doesn't harm me. And I think they have the potential to harm people.
3: They've very sharp claws.
0: They have.
3: And it's like puppies. I'm not a big fan of puppies because they have razor teeth and they don't know that they shouldn't be biting your clothes and your hand and it hurts. So cats are the same.
0: You've crossed a line there now, Michaela. I don't know if we can be friends.
3: I love puppies. But like when they start biting, I'm like, no. I love them when they're post-feed, have a full tummy and are napping and curled into you. When they're at the playful little nippy part, I'm like, no.
0: Well, listen, maybe you're not a dog person. Maybe you're not a cat person, but you could be a duck person. And if you are a duck person, we have the very fella for you.
3: Merlin. He's amazing. So Merlin has become the unofficial ambassador for Mexico for the World Cup. Now, we do see this every year. Do you remember the octopus?
0: Yeah, that predicted the results.
3: Yeah, so
0: Merlin's not doing that though, is he?
3: He has started.
0: Oh God, give me a break. I thought he was just selling ice creams or bottles of water for his owner. Yeah.
3: Yeah, so Merlin's owner, Carla, she is a street vendor in Mexico. So Merlin is better trained than my dog, by the way, because he just waddles along beside them, doesn't run off, and he has little shoes on. They dress him in lovely little outfits and they have put him in a Mexico jersey. And now he is everywhere. So he waddles along with Carla, who says, even before the World Cup, she didn't expect this to blow up. Merlin is her baby and she doesn't want to leave him at home alone because he doesn't like being at home alone. So she has him walking along now in a lovely Mexico jersey and he has become the star of the show.
0: Yeah, he looks happy in his Mexico jersey, but I'm not a big fan of dressing animals.
3: Oh my God, I love it.
0: I'm not sure it's fair on them, you know.
3: Oh no, my dog loves it. I dress her as a spider for Halloween. It's great. I have a little puffer jacket for her. Bring her on walks in her puffer jacket. She's got pajamas.
0: God help us.
3: But she doesn't look sad when I put it on, and it makes me happy. So she's happy.
0: Okay, well look, if you're happy and the dog is happy, let's just go with that. Now, Moira Rose in Schitt's Creek trending online. Let's have a listen first of all and then chat about this one.
4: My bebe girl leaving me so soon.
5: No, this is your bebe, Jocelyn, and an artistic cradle robber. I am not.
4: Oh, it was the bebe. I'm so relieved.
6: My bebes. No, your kids aren't here.
4: My girls.
6: What girls?
4: My girls. Oh. Lorna, second from the left.
6: Okay.
4: If she takes on smoke, she'll never recover.
0: So tell me about this.
3: So there is a trend going around at the moment where people are saying words, but they're saying them in different tones. So you have to do sarcastic. Then you have to do angry. So you're given one word. So hers is, obviously she's not with us anymore. They went and got her saying bebe because it is iconic. And she's such an excellent actress that they had the range of it. So you are given one word and then you are made say it sarcastic, angry, annoyed, flirty and fun.
0: To go through the whole range of them.
3: Whole range.
0: Well, Catherine O'Hara, when she so sadly died just a couple of months ago, there was a great clip of her going around where she was talking about trying to get Moira's accent right. And her dialect coach said to her, just don't be consistent. Just be completely, you know, all over the place every single time and you will be Moira. And once that was in her head, she was grand.
3: Moira Rose is one of the most iconic, that character is just incredible. So it's great to see that, you know, she can go viral again and that character can go viral again, even though they're no longer here. But yeah, everyone is now trying it themselves. And I think it's a very hard thing to do. Do you want to try?
0: No,
3: I couldn't do it.
0: No, I don't think I could do it. I mean, bebe, you can only say it one way, can't you?
3: Bebe, bebe. Get back two.
0: You got two. Michaela, well done. You sent us down a rabbit hole now. Thank you very much. Michaela Hayes there from Spin 103.8. And just with reference to the girl who's going to stare at the wall all weekend, a listener says, that girl who's gone viral, it's a shame she won't get to see her viral clip. I would hazard a guess that she probably will. She'll probably manage that. She seems to be somebody who is resourceful. Now, moving on to a story that you may have seen this morning. It's the news that a little boy, a toddler, has been seriously injured in a crocodile enclosure in the UK. Let's get the latest on this now with LBC reporter Fraser Knight. Fraser, this has been a really shocking one that people might be aware of this morning. Can you talk us through what happened?
7: It is, Claire. Really, really distressing details that have emerged from what is a family-run zoo in Cambridgeshire, about 75 miles north of London. Yesterday afternoon, police say a three-year-old boy ended up in the crocodile enclosure. It's alleged that he was thrown in and now has serious injuries. This morning, we're told he's in hospital in a critical but a stable condition. And police are, of course, investigating what's happened. They say that a 30-year-old man has been arrested on suspicion of attempted murder. They've got their major investigations team speaking to people who were at the zoo. But you're right, a really, really distressing scene that seemed to unfold in this crocodile enclosure. By the way, it's an old cattle barn which keeps those crocs in there. Raised walkways about 20 feet in the air above the pools of water below. And there are claims this morning that the boy's injuries are broken bones. Thankfully, it's understood the crocodiles didn't get to him. But quite a remarkable story coming out about the zoo's owner's wife actually jumping in that enclosure to save the boy after this happened at around lunchtime.
0: Well, she is the woman who was fascinated by crocodiles on a visit to Florida back about 20 years ago. And that's where this whole project started. What do we know about this zoo? I mean, I don't know if it is properly a zoo, but what sort of a place is it? This place, Johnston's?
7: Yeah, it's a very small family-run zoo. It's called Johnson's of Old Hurst. It's near Huntingdon. They have just over 100 animals, from lions and tigers to bears and, of course, those crocodiles. But you're right, that fascination with crocodiles was where that project really began. It was about 2006, I think, where this family-run zoo became the first croc farm in the UK, converting this old cattle shed into a tropical house. They've said today that that tropical house will remain closed for the foreseeable future out of respect for the boy's family. And of course, well, that police investigation continues.
0: Yeah, and that investigation is underway, as you say. But police have said that they don't believe that the man that they have arrested is connected in any way with this child.
7: Yeah, we don't have a huge amount of details from the police, but crucially, they have said that they don't believe the suspect and the child knew each other. They say he's a 30-year-old man from Norfolk. He has been arrested on suspicion of attempted murder. And the police statement goes on to say, at this stage, we're speaking to people who were at the zoo at the time of this distressing incident, and they have called for people not to speculate online around what might have happened here.
0: Okay, Fraser, we'll leave it there, but thank you for bringing us up to date with that one. That's Fraser Knight, who is LBC reporter on that story. It's an incredible story. Hard to believe that that would happen at this small zoo in the UK where a little boy was thrown into the crocodile enclosure. We'll take a break back after this.
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0: We've plenty more to come on the programme today, including concerns at government level that gaming platforms are being used to radicalise children. And we'll also be hearing all about the sport that we just can't miss this weekend, the rugby, the World Cup, the GAA. And on sport and for marathon runners, there's some really interesting news breaking this morning because the London Marathon is going to be held over 2 days next year. So you're going to have the men and women's elite races staged separately across the weekend. Then you'll have more than 50,000 amateur runners who will be able to participate. So on the 24th of April, which is a Saturday, and on Sunday, the 25th of April, you'll have the marathon being run. That means that there will be 100,000 spots available for runners to take part. That doubles the size of the usual field. Now, we know that so many people enter to run the London Marathon. 1.3 million people so far have entered the ballot for the event. It just means you have a better chance of getting in there if that is your thing. The applicants will be entered into a ballot for the weekend of the in 2027, and then the results will be announced in July. So they are going to try and break the record for the largest marathons ever held in the world. This is sort of in competition with what happens in New York. And they are saying right now that this is a one-off change, but I would imagine if it goes well in 2027 that they will do it again in 2028 and from there on. So will you enter? Will you decide to go for it? The special London double marathon, which is coming up in 2027. That is on the way. Later on as well, we're going to be debriefing the week. We'll have our panel here to talk about the stories that made the headlines. What are the stories that made you sit up and pay attention this week? Do get in touch with us on WhatsApp 087 1400 106. So stay with us over the course of the next while. We will be back after the news now with Shane Beattie.
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20: It's 10 o'clock, good morning. A signing ceremony to mark a peace deal in the Middle East has been called off. The so-called gentleman's agreement appears to be in trouble already after Iran and the US pulled out of the planned event in Switzerland. It follows a White House press conference where US Vice President J.D. Vance warned the Israeli administration not to forget itself. Professor of International Relations at the London School of Economics, Fawaz Gurjaz, says there's a rift emerging between the US and Israel.
21: This particular clash of wills will have to basically reach its final point, and we'll see whether President Trump can really stand his Israeli counterpart down. I mean, it's now finally in the open. Israel and its allies in the United States do not really want any permanent end to the hostilities.
20: Andy Burnham has called his Makerfield by-election win a turning point for the British Labour Party, saying it's been handled a final chance to change. He's won the seat with a majority of over 9,000 votes, setting up a potential battle with Keir Starmer for the leadership of the party and the job of Prime Minister. During his victory speech, Andy Burnham promised to put the UK back on the right path.
22: From here on, I will give everything I have got to make it so, to ensure the name Makerfield is forever synonymous with bringing about the change this country needs.
20: And people with old cars who've applied to the government's new scrappage scheme may be out of luck, as car dealers say it's already oversubscribed. The initiative allows drivers with a petrol or diesel car dating up to 2013 to scrap it in exchange for an electric vehicle grant of €5,000. The scheme is due to start on July 1st. Motoring journalist with the Irish Independent, Neil Briscoe, says the €10 million fund provided for it means not everyone who applies will be successful.
23: There's kind of a sense of the government is coming out and saying, well, look, this is just a pilot scheme. We're kind of looking to see if people are interested in this or not. Well, I mean, they could have just looked at history. The last two scrappage schemes were wildly successful. So this was probably always going to work, particularly with the uptick in EV sales already this year, which is massive.
20: That's it for now. More at 11.
24: 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And this is the sound of John finding out how little it costs.
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4: Good morning, I'm Cameron Hill. Leinster go in search of a second successive URC title this evening. Leo Cullen's side faced the Bulls in tonight's final in Croke Park, a repeat of last year's decider. Winger Tommy O'Brien explained the major motivating factor for the team going into tonight's game.
5: I think just knowing how good it was last year when we won, the sense of kind of relief, but also the celebrations and being able to share winning a trophy with all your friends in here and family. So that's like a massive motivator for us.
4: Scotland can reach the knockout stages of a World Cup for the first time tonight if they beat Morocco in Boston. That game is underway this evening from 11 o'clock Irish time. And St. Pat's are 5 points adrift of leaders Shamrock Rovers heading into tonight's round of games in the SSC Airtricity Men's Premier Division. Stephen Kenny's side hosts Sligo Rovers at Bridgman Park. We'll have full live and exclusive radio commentary of that game on Off the Ball, underway here on News Talk this evening from 7. 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
20: Cloudy and damp this morning with rain and drizzle. Highest temperatures 15 to 21 degrees. Now you're up to date on News Talk.
0: Thank you very much, Shane, and you're welcome back to the programme. You're listening to the Clare Byrne Show on News Talk. Still to come over the next 2 hours, are crypto sponsors on football jerseys essentially the same as gambling sponsors?
25: The questions raised by sponsorships are becoming harder to ignore, because what's written on a shirt often tells a story far bigger than football. It's about influence, complicity, and identity.
0: I'll hear about the yacht teaching children about the ocean.
26: We want to use the boat as a floating classroom for scientists and research, whether it's in marine biodiversity, water sampling, science, any research project that they're trying to do to better our ocean health. We want to play a very small part in that.
0: And we'll be hearing about all the drama from the World Cup.
27: If Ronaldo is a team player, I think he should step down and understand that he has to be a player that comes off the bench as an impact player.
0: 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But first, we go to this high-profile signing ceremony in Switzerland to seal the peace deal between America and Iran, which was called off at the last minute, despite the US Vice President J.D. Vance and his team being packed and ready to travel. So what does all of this mean for the conflict in the Middle East? Well, I'm joined now by Sky News Middle East correspondent Adam Parsons. Good morning, Adam.
28: Good morning, Claire.
0: Do we know why the big signing ceremony was stopped?
28: We don't. We have an idea, which is that Iran appears to have pulled out on the basis that Israel had attacked Hezbollah in Lebanon. It would appear that the Americans believe that that is one basis of it, and also that technical talks need to be carried out as well. But to be honest, I think J.D. Vance, as you said, was packed and ready to go. And it is yet another hiccup surrounding this peace deal.
0: This was inevitable because in the 14 paragraphs or points, there was no mention of Israel or Hezbollah. That was always going to be an outstanding issue, and that was likely to carry on. So it's bizarre to think that the Iranians couldn't see that that was going to be an issue.
28: It was completely predictable, and it was naive of anyone to think that it wouldn't trip up at some point. I'm not sure that anyone predicted that it would get to be such an obstacle so quickly. But equally, the escalation in southern Lebanon over the past 12 hours, to be honest with you, has been enormous. In a nutshell, it would appear that a Hezbollah drone blew up an Israeli tank, killing 4 soldiers inside it. Following on from an Israeli soldier killed a couple of days ago, Israel launched retaliatory airstrikes and has killed a significant number of people. The last estimate was 18 in southern Lebanon, and has also attacked the Bekaa Valley in eastern Lebanon. So the idea that there is peace in Lebanon, or that the conflict has stopped in any meaningful way, is right now for the birds. So whether or not Iran's action is because of this, or whether this is part of a negotiating tactic. We know that the Iranians have been extraordinarily successful in their negotiations. It is frankly not clear at the moment. What is clear is exactly what you say, Claire, is that the idea that Lebanon would simply subside and that this mass of Israeli forces would withdraw simply because Donald Trump told them to do. Well, if anyone thought that was going to happen, then it palpably it isn't.
0: I mean, this wasn't just a signing ceremony, was it? This was where the 60-day period of intense talks to work out the finer details or how to reach the end point would be negotiated through. So do we have any indication as to what happens next?
28: Well, I think the signing has already happened. You know, Donald Trump signed this document in Versailles, and the Iranians appear to have already signed it. In fact, it may even have been electronically signed last weekend. So the question of when these 60 days start, I assume, and it is an assumption, that we are starting those 60 days now anyway, because both sides are talking about technical talks. So I don't think this is necessarily bringing an end to the process that Iran and the United States have put in place. I think it's probably a bit of theater, a bit of negotiating tactics, but I think both the US and Iran want this deal to hold. But one thing that has always been crystal clear is that the US didn't, the United States didn't, nor did Israel, want Hezbollah and Lebanon to be included in this deal. Iran did. Now, obviously, we know Hezbollah is an Iranian proxy. At the moment, Hezbollah is a pretty exhausted organization and does not want this conflict to be played out. Israel never wanted the Americans to include Lebanon in this deal. And it may well be that you're seeing a lot of these tensions. Israel doesn't want to stop its fighting in Lebanon. It feels, to an extent, embarrassed and humiliated by the deal that the US has done and by the rhetoric from Trump and Vance. So you've now got multiple tracks. I suspect that the talks between the US and Iran will continue. And many elements of this deal they've signed, the Strait of Hormuz for it, being the most obvious one, well, we'll wait and see what happens with the Strait. But in terms of Lebanon, as I said, anyone who thought it was going to be easy was kidding themselves.
0: Okay, Adam, stay with us because I want to bring in Borzu Daragahi, Middle East journalist and analyst. And Borzu, thank you for being with us this morning. So Donald Trump wants to end this war. It appears the Iranians were willing to go so far as well and appear to have signed this deal. But Benjamin Netanyahu does not. So that points to real problems down the line between Israel and America.
3: Yeah, and you're going to have this for some time now. I think the Israelis realize they have a real pressure point with Lebanon and with the continued warfare there, and they're going to use that pressure point. There are going to be other pressure points they're going to use to try to sabotage this deal. They've basically announced that they're activating their media strategy, their lobbying efforts in Washington, as well as this kind of kinetic warfare in southern Lebanon. This particular sequence of events, there does appear to be a connection. The pulling out does appear to be connected to what happened in Lebanon. According to Al Mayadeen, that is the Hezbollah official news channel, they're citing their sources as saying, indeed, the Iranians told them that they are at least delaying the beginning of these talks because of the fighting in southern Lebanon, the escalation of the warfare there.
0: So what do you think happens next? Because you could look at this situation and say, well, perhaps the conflict will continue in Lebanon. Might it be confined to there? And could the Strait reopen?
3: Well, I think for all intents and purposes, the Strait has reopened based on ship tracking data. But, you know, there's other issues to be resolved as well. And the Iranians could close the Strait. I don't see any evidence yet. It could be the case that the Iranians have closed the Strait and the Americans have reimposed the blockade. But it might be several tracks going on at once. But, you know, for example, the nuclear issue. And the other issues of contention between the U.S. and Iran, those are on hold.
0: To come back to you, Adam, on the deal itself, it was a pretty good one, wasn't it, for Iran?
28: Yeah, I think by common consent, it was a deal in which Iran prospered. Now, not everybody in Iran is happy with it. There are hardliners who think that too many concessions have been given to the United States. But judging by the reaction of countries across the Middle East, many of whom are shocked at the concessions that have been given to Iran, I think Iran has done well out of this, especially when you compare the situation from the start of the war. You know, Strait of Hormuz reopened. Well, it was opened anyway. A huge influx of money coming into Iran when it was previously subject to such severe sanctions. And I think most notably, well, no mention of proxies. Well, that was one of the reasons for starting the war. No mention of their ballistic missile artillery. And of course, discussions about the nuclear program being thrown into the sort of long grass of this 60-day talks. And I was talking to one very senior diplomat just the other day who said, well, we think Iran is playing America here because at the end of 60 days, then you're into August. And at that point, every American politician's focus is on the midterm elections. So I think that the deal is one that favors Iran. And that is what has so infuriated a lot of people here. Most notably, and most infuriated, of course, is Israel.
0: Yeah, and you have to wonder, Borzu, listening to that analysis, whether the Iranians would be keen for this deal that they have already signed to hold now.
7: I think they are keen for the deal to hold, but they also realize that they, to some extent, have a little bit of the upper hand. It's obvious to everyone who's watching that Donald Trump doesn't want to go back into war, and that the efforts that they had put into this have been to naught. None of the original goals, principally regime change, destroying the nuclear program, destroying the ballistic missile program, none of those goals are achievable. And the Americans know it, and the Iranians know that the Americans know it. So they hold some of the cards there. I think the connection between Hezbollah and Lebanon's Shia community goes deep in Iran. And it's more than just a proxy. It's a community connection that goes back many, many decades. And they see that there's a real danger with this occupation, that community could be destroyed. And they also see that Israel is really trying to spark a kind of civil war in Lebanon between the Shia and the Sunni and Christian communities. They don't want that. They have more than just a security interest in what happens in Lebanon. And so they're going to try to salvage that community and make sure that their Shia brethren are taken care of.
0: So it's not likely that this can be contained to Lebanon.
7: Well, I don't think it's, I think it's possible that it could stay in Lebanon. I mean, there could be an implicit, and there often are in these kinds of conflicts and these geopolitical stratagems, implicit understandings that their focus will be here in Lebanon. But I think there's also very much a possibility, for example, that Israel will try to conduct sabotage and clandestine operations in Iran. I'm sure those have already launched, and it's very possible that Iran will try to do clandestine operations against Israeli and possibly American interests outside of the Middle East.
0: I suppose it's interesting when you look at the market reaction, Adam, to what has been happening this week. Despite, you know, the cancelled ceremony in Switzerland, the market seemed to have settled on the news that the peace deal has happened.
28: Yeah, the price of oil has absolutely plummeted. So that is what the markets are looking for, is A, the oil price, because then that affects the global economy, which then knocks on to markets. So it isn't just, you know, what's happening in the region. It's that, and then it's the sense of stability. And I suppose the third thing is obvious, is that when you de-risk, in other words, when a war appears to be less likely, and we're talking about a regional war, then markets and investors are happier with that. And your question, of course, about whether a conflict in Lebanon is contained to Lebanon, is an important one, and it speaks to the fact that if Iran were, let's to take a sort of maximalist position and to say, okay, this is such a point of principle, we walk away from this table, we rip up this deal, and we start firing missiles at UAE again, for instance, then you would see all of that confidence turned on its head. I don't think that anyone believes right now that that is a likely outcome, and that, you know, Lebanon, as you've just been talking about, has had decades of this grinding, depressing conflict, and I suspect most market watchers from that position would think it's that a Lebanese conflict is likely to be contained within Lebanon, because that is what has been happening for so long.
0: Just pulling back a little bit, Borzio, and looking at it from the very start, from February, and getting to the point we're at now, where we have this deal, which seems to be very generous to Iran, do you think that the Americans had worked this through from the get-go, that they knew where they wanted to get to and what that deal would look like when they arrived at this point?
3: I think it's evident to anyone who's watching that the Americans have been muddling through, and they have not had a concrete strategy, and they've been under Trump basically making decisions week to week, and their rhetoric reflects that. But, you know, I think also one of the Iranian concerns, and one of the reasons why they're willing to walk away from this deal that looks so beneficial, is that they are genuinely worried about Israel, and they know that Israel is not a party to this deal, and they want to put pressure on the Americans to impose some constraints on Israel. And that begins with Lebanon, but it could extend to 1 or 2 years from now, when Israel gets its bearings back together and restocks its missile capability and decides on its own that it wants to launch another war against Iran. So the Iranians have an interest in testing the Israel-U.S. relationship and putting pressure on that relationship. And they also see, just as Israel sees Lebanon, they see Lebanon as a way that they can basically put stress on the relationship between Washington and Jerusalem.
0: Well, it's probably a good moment to do that, because we have seen from Donald Trump that he appears to be increasingly frustrated with Benjamin Netanyahu. So if you wanted to, for him to put those constraints on Israel, now might be the moment to push for that.
3: Yeah, there's been some extraordinary comments and rhetoric from the White House, from Donald Trump, from J.D. Vance, really kind of unprecedented criticism of not just Netanyahu, but of Israel's entire security posture and its dependence on the U.S. and its alienation from the rest of the world. And that has, that could be evidence of stress between the U.S. and Israel, but it could also be it could be election year posturing, because this is Israel is very unpopular in the U.S. right now, increasingly unpopular, and there's so many questions about the relationship between the two countries among voters, and this could be a way of positioning the Republican Party to take advantage of that.
0: All right, thank you both for being with us. That's Adam Parsons from Sky and Borzu Daragahi. Coming up next, courtroom drama for Naomi Campbell, as we hear she spent charity money on cigarettes and five-star hotels.
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0: It's a really tricky weekend for Keir Starmer, isn't it? The British Prime Minister, because Andy Burnham, who is his likely challenger, won more than 50% of the vote in the by-election. He beat the Reform candidate by more than 9,000 votes. So he had an absolute stormer last night. And we were hearing earlier from our political analyst that Keir Starmer would probably decide over the weekend, once his trusted advisers and cabinet colleagues had a word with him, to step aside. Not so, it seems, because he has reacted now this morning to Andy Burnham's win in Makerfield. He was asked if he would be involved in a leadership contest.
30: Well, there isn't a leadership contest at the moment. There isn't one at the moment. But as I've said on many, many occasions, I don't think that's a good thing for the country to plunge us into chaos. I would also add that now that Andy has won, which is really important, really good, he's a huge asset to us, then now will inevitably be a Manchester mayoralty by-election starting straight away. So it's important that we pull together for that. But if there is a contest, just to be clear with you, then yes, I will run. I will stand. And I've said repeatedly, I'm not going to walk away from that.
0: No, he is not going to go gently into the good night, is he? Keir Starmer will stand if there is a leadership contest. Now, in 2024, the supermodel Naomi Campbell was disqualified from being a charity trustee for 5 years after it was found that her charity, Fashion for Relief, had mismanaged their funds. Naomi Campbell has appealed the ban. She's accused another former trustee, Bianca Helmich, of deceiving her. Let's find out more about this with Bethany Minnell, who's arts and entertainment reporter with Sky News. Bethany, good morning to you.
31: Hi, Claire.
0: This is an intriguing case, isn't it? What is Naomi Campbell, first of all, alleged to have done? Why was she banned in the first place?
1: Absolutely. Well, this goes back to her charity Fashion for Relief, which she set up way back in 2005. The aim of that was to unite the glitzy and glamorous fashion industry together to raise money to relieve global poverty. So it's a great aim. And they did actually make millions for charities. However, in 2021, the Charity Commission got involved. They started investigating and they discovered that only around 8.5% of the money raised had actually gone to charity, and therein the problems started. And as you say, Naomi Campbell was one of three of the trustees that was given a ban. Naomi was given a five-year ban. However, she is disagreeing, as any story has two sides. Naomi Campbell says it is not correct that she misused the funds. Various kind of accusations at the time and evidence that was pulled forward by the Charity Commission, including thousands of pounds spent on luxury personal expenses. That included things like a five-star hotel stay in Cannes, spa treatments while in that hotel, room service, money spent on sending staff out to purchase cigarettes, and sort of around, you know, £6,600 spent on sort of miscellaneous expenses. So the whole thing didn't look very good for Naomi, and clearly the Charity Commission decided against her and put in that ban, which means that she won't be able to head up or found a charity or run a charity for 5 years. She is appealing that. And that's what's been happening this week in a charity tribunal in central London. Naomi Campbell has been there. She has given evidence. She has been cross-examined, prickly at times in court. Basically, there are two sides to this. Her lawyers say that she was a high-profile scalp. She's the victim of fraud. She made an honest mistake and she made no personal benefit from the charity. Of course, the watchdog disagrees with that and they say she abdicated her responsibilities and she is highly culpable.
0: Okay, so she, I mean, what she's faced with or stands accused of is, you know, if you're a trustee of the charity, you should know what's going on, you should know how the money is being spent, and you certainly shouldn't be spending it on five-star hotels and cigarettes. But she's pointing the finger at somebody else, isn't she?
1: She very much is, and there's three trustees, including Naomi, but the lady that she is mainly pointing the finger at is lawyer Bianca Helmich, who you mentioned there. Now, she actually received a nine-year ban from being a trustee of any charity. She isn't appealing her ban. However, she has always denied wrongdoing. Naomi Campbell says that Bianca used her as a figurehead for the charity, and she actually accuses her of forging signatures, of impersonating her over email, and for handling finances without her knowledge. It's very much kind of he said, she said here, isn't it? It clearly, as the figurehead of the charity, Naomi Campbell's job was to help get publicity and to use her fame. The question is where that line is drawn, where she should have been looking further into the financial runnings and the financial dealings, and exactly who was responsible for that regulatory and financial business. Naomi Campbell says the lawyer, Bianca Helmich, who was one of the trustees, was the person responsible for that. However, Bianca says, well, no, everyone was responsible, and you can't point the finger at me. So it's actually getting quite prickly in court. There has been moments, one where the judge stepped in and said to the Charity Commission's lawyer that the questions were unnecessarily challenging. And Naomi Campbell herself has asked for more respectful questioning. I mean, Naomi Campbell is a woman who is well known in her day for having strong opinions and quite a volatile nature, so she's certainly not one to take this sitting down, and she's fighting here really for her reputation, I think. It'll be interesting to see what happens.
0: Yeah, and that is what this is about, isn't it? It's about the reputational damage, and I'm just thinking about the documentary that was made, I don't know, last year, this year, about the supermodels, you know, as they were at the time. It was on Apple TV, wasn't it? Where there was a bit of reputational restoration done there for Naomi Campbell. She appeared in it and, you know, she disputed some of those claims that she is a prickly person, but you could see in reading the evidence and the exchanges when it came to her cross-examination that she doesn't seem to deal well with being challenged. Do you think that's fair?
1: I do think that's fair. And it's also worth saying, actually, talking about the documentary about the supermodels, for anyone that's of a certain age and doesn't really remember Naomi Campbell, it's almost impossible to explain how big the supermodels were back in the late 90s, early 2000s, the big six. You know, it was all about not getting out of bed for less than $10,000 a day. They were the stars that were on our screens. They were in music videos. They were everywhere. They were in front of all the papers. They were a really big deal. So her fame from that, and kind of her reputation that came with it as being a woman that didn't suffer fools gladly and said what she thought. She's also notoriously late for interviewers. I can confirm. I once interviewed her a couple of years back, and she was indeed very, very late for me. I mean, we're talking hours, not minutes. That kind of went with her kind of whole persona, her whole brand. However, there is a line to that brand, and this line is very much crossed with this kind of being crossed off as a trustee, and her honesty being questioned, and her kind of real commitment to her charity work, which, as you say, it's about her persona, isn't it, in the public eye. She's argued that she's famous enough already and she doesn't need to do anything for kind of PR work, and that she did her charity work because she loved doing charity work. Charity Commission says that she's very good at controlling the media narrative. Are both true? I don't know. The appeal is obviously not going to be deciding on her personality or her reputation, but it will be deciding if that 5-year ban stays in place or gets overturned, or indeed just gets modified. That's also a possibility.
0: When will we know, Bethany, when whether she's won this appeal or not?
1: Yeah, so it's the case is now concluded. The tribunal has concluded, so everyone goes away and does their homework. So I'm saying this is a civil regulatory case, so it's not criminal. There's going to be no criminal charges or prison. There's no jury. But the judge will go away and look at this, and then they'll give what they call a reserve judgment, which means at some point they will have a written judgment and they will flag it and they will say, here's our decision, there you go. I'd say it's likely to be fairly soon, within the next 3 months, but I wouldn't necessarily be holding my breath and expecting it later today, because they'll be looking at quite a lot of evidence and putting everything together.
0: Okay, we wait and see. Bethany, thank you so much. Bethany Minnell there, arts and entertainment reporter with Sky News. Now it's time for this.
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0: Now let's look ahead to all the weekend sporting action. I'm joined by Off the Ball's Mick McCarthy. Hello.
5: Hi, Claire.
0: Is your head spinning?
5: A little bit, yeah. It's only going to get worse this weekend.
0: So much going on.
5: I know.
0: I mean, we'll start with the World Cup because, you know, that's what's in our face most, isn't it, over the last few days. Canada had a wild win last night, didn't they, over Qatar?
5: It was all incredible, mixed emotions, everything. They lost one of their players, Kone, to what looked like a really bad injury.
0: Did you see it?
5: It was one of those ones I didn't see live, and I saw the, you know, when the players got around, it's like, I'm not going to seek this one out.
0: Yeah. Wise.
5: I think more and more we're not seeing those as often, thankfully, and they're not showing them to us gratuitously. So, but yeah, it's just one day you just shudder and, you know, hope he's okay, really. But they reacted well. Like, Qatar were down to 9 men for a finish, and Canada won 6-0. But there were amazing scenes at the end. It's their first ever World Cup win. They've been in 2 World Cups before. They lost all 6 games in the 2 World Cups, including 4 years ago. Now, they obviously got a late equaliser for a draw in their first game in Toronto, and then playing last night to win 6-0. It's just beyond dreams, really. Like, so that was, it was like, in fairness, we had the Mexico won as well last night in less dramatic circumstances, 1-0. But America are playing tonight and were brilliant in their first game. And the three home nations are actually really adding a lot to it. And they're also doing really well. It looks almost certain that all three of them will get out of their group now as well.
0: A lot of red cards.
5: There has been, yeah, there's been a lot of red cards.
0: Justified
5: actually.
0: Red cards?
5: For the most part, I think, yeah.
0: Well, there's the one that didn't happen and should, the Messi one.
5: Yeah, except, well, yeah, I suppose. Maybe we're all a little bit defensive of Messi. There's a few people who are just saying it to me like it's absolutely, I'm like, oh, was it that bad? I'm not sure. We just didn't want Messi to be sent off, but yeah, maybe, yeah, maybe.
0: Neither did FIFA.
5: No, well, that's certain, yeah. As we saw by Ronaldo's presence, even in the first game, despite the fact that he should have been suspended after what happened in Lands End Road, but there you go, yeah, there you go. It's all
0: shady. What do you think of all these conversations now about Ronaldo, that he just needs to sit down, come on when he's needed, and not be taking a spot on the team in the way that he is, and then doing nothing?
5: I think it's clear and obvious, but again, it's just that's the problem with a player like Ronaldo. It's like he's 41 years old. Like there's, you know, he can't be expected to be the person to do all the work that's needed in the course of a game. But you have this great goal scorer.
0: But is he? But this is my question: is he expected, or is he insisting that he's there?
5: It's hard to know what's actually happening, but there is a sense, I suppose, that Cristiano Ronaldo is not the type to go and say, I'll take a back seat here, folks. And maybe he's not being asked, but it's because of a sense that he won't be too happy. And Manchester United fans will remember very well how he reacted when he was considered more peripheral than he would have liked in his second spell at Manchester United. And, you know, before long, he was talking to Piers Morgan. So, you know, I don't think there's a part of me that wonders, would Portugal rather sacrifice their chance in this World Cup and keep the story of Ronaldo to be this, like, you know, the greatest international goal scorer of all time? Because are they going to win the World Cup anyway? You know, I'd say they have a chance. That's the thing.
0: There are players on that team, though, who would like to see him on the bench.
5: I think so.
0: Of course,
5: I think so. Yeah.
0: Czechia drawing 1-1 with South Africa. This is sort of painful for us, isn't it? Because they were a bit rubbish in that match.
5: They were awful. Yeah,
0: should have been us.
5: Yeah, yeah. And it was on at like 5 o'clock yesterday, and lots of people would have watched it

0: their performance against Paraguay the first day. So they're playing Australia tonight, and it's the 8 o'clock game here, so it's a lot more watchable. And I think there is an atmosphere element to their games, and I think they also play like explosive good football and could actually be a team that go a decent amount in the tournament.
1: Really?
0: And then I actually think they're very, very well put together, and they have a really good manager in Pochettino, who Premier League fans will know from Spurs and from Chelsea. So I know, like, I don't think they'll win it or anything like that, but I think they could go far, or they could knock somebody out, you know. So that's a good game. And then Scotland are playing Morocco at 11 o'clock, which actually, you know, on the weekend, is it weekend yet? Not really, but... it is Friday. I'm losing track of my days, Claire. It's been a long week. Scotland against...
1: It's been the weekend since yesterday.
0: Exactly. Scotland Morocco definitely is a huge, huge game.
1: And we're all supporting Scotland, aren't we?
0: I was in Scotland last weekend and in Edinburgh for their first game, and went out, and I'm fully on board with the Tartan Army for this World Cup alone. Yeah.
1: Well, we talk about the GAA then, because there's an awful lot going on here as well. So if you don't stay up all night watching the World Cup, hopefully you'll be fit for the GAA.
0: It's an insanely packed weekend. Like, I mean, we've got the Talton Cup semi-finals tomorrow in Croke Park, but you've got like the football and hurling games that are on in the main championship is just unbelievable. Like, you've got Kerry and Armagh starting off the week at 4 o'clock. The idea that one of these two teams will be out come 6 o'clock tomorrow evening is just unbelievable. Mm-hmm. They were two of the three that we were looking at as the All-Ireland contenders. Both of them, it's kind of messed up Kerry against Donegal, and Armagh especially last week against Loud, and now they're just in this position, and it's going to be really, really difficult, especially I think for Armagh with 6 days turnaround. It'll be their seventh game already in the championship in a short period of time, going down to Killarney. But who knows, you know?
1: That's a big ask, isn't it?
0: It's such a big ask, I think, and I really do think that they've had a lot on. If you think that Kerry have played 4 games in the championship this year versus Armagh's 6, Donegal have only played 3, you know, so that's absolutely huge. You've got Mead and Mayo after that, which is another massive game, and both of their seasons need a little bit of saving. All knockout from here on in the football as well. And then and that's just tomorrow. You've got Dublin Donegal headlining in Croke Park on Sunday, obviously another massive game. And Donegal not winning against Cork last week has left them in this position where they'll think they can beat Dublin. Haven't been amazing, but it's not the team you want to be playing either, you know?
1: I know, but Dublin in Croke Park is just a slightly different prospect to Dublin playing Dublin anywhere else. Do you agree?
0: Yeah, although they might think that it's gone the other way at the moment, even, because they've been their 2 games in Croke Park this season, they've been poor. That's been against Loud and against Westmead, and they've lost them both, whereas they've actually been okay out around the country. It's almost the opposite of the great Dublin team of the past, you know. So we'll see what happens there. I think Donegal will probably win, and I kind of think Kerry will just end up having too much for Armagh. But then in the hurling side of things as well, you've got like two huge quarterfinals that have somewhat been overshadowed this week, I think, in the build-up. But Clare versus Dublin tomorrow night in Thurles is a massive game. Again, Dublin just didn't turn up in the Leinster final and will be like disgusted with themselves. And I think if they go and lose to Clare, it'll feel like they did a lot for nothing. Whereas I think if they go and beat Clare, it'll feel like massive progress and they'll go on. Whereas Clare, there's a sense of the last dance is what they've been calling it, because they've got a lot of the great players like Tony Kelly and Shane O'Donnell and John Conlon and David McInerney. They've been around for a long time, or back for one more year, you feel. A few of them will stay around, but this group, I think it's the last chance. So that's huge. And then Cork and Offaly on Sunday. Maybe people don't really see it as a contest, but Offaly's return to this level of hurling is an occasion in itself, and they will bring a huge crowd, as will Cork. So the occasion on Thurles on Sunday alone will be huge.
1: It's a dizzying lineup, isn't it?
0: I haven't even mentioned half of it.
1: Yeah, Westmeath and Monaghan as well.
0: Yeah.
1: It's an incredible weekend of sport. Then in the rugby, you've got Leinster against Bulls. Leinster be the favourite there.
0: Just about, I would say. Yeah, I think it'll be a tough game, really. Like, Bulls have been in 4 of the last 5 URC finals, including tonight, and they haven't won one yet. So to lose 4 finals becomes almost notorious. Leinster will be favoured because of home advantage, but I think it's a really close game. There's a lot of South African internationals playing for the Bulls tonight, and Leinster have not been in great form. But I think there's going to be, I think they're reckoning there's going to be 40,000 in Croke Park tonight, which is a much bigger, which is a big improvement than what Leinster have been bringing for the games in recent weeks. So maybe that might be enough.
1: Okay, and the US Open then, sort of weird weather situations affecting this. And now you have Wyndham Clark, who is 6 under.

0: I know.
1: Which wasn't expected.
0: Not at all, not at all. So he's like well out in the lead in his own and isn't even finished his first round yet because of all the delays yesterday. They didn't even get to finish it, but he's got a couple of holes left. He's way out, I think 4 shots ahead of everybody else. It's one of those things that can happen early in a tournament and you don't get too worried about it. The only problem is
1: yet.
0: Clark has been in decent form and he is a former winner. So that he was mentioned a little bit in the build-up. So you don't want one of the favourites to be going out miles ahead of everybody else because they could actually maintain it. What happened was Rory McIlroy was out with Scheffler and all the big names early on in awful weather conditions. Rory played absolutely brilliantly. Unfortunately, he bogeyed the last 2 holes, which just took away the momentum a little bit and ended up at 1 under, which was a great score on the day with the weather conditions the way they were. But if it was 3, you know, you'd have been fancying for the tournament, whereas now he's a little bit back in the pack. But then what you weren't expecting was a further delay for the late players and just a completely benign course when they came back out. And it's a completely different game played in wind and no wind. So,
1: right. So the fact that you did well against the weather does not matter.
0: It doesn't count at all unless you get lucky with the weather today and it going the other way because they'll play later today. But other than that, it doesn't matter at all, really. The only thing that will happen, I would say, is that at least it wasn't 10 or 20 people that took advantage of the conditions. Only one. So it's hard for him to, he'll have to maintain his form. Whereas if there's a load of them out there, you're a long way back. So like, I think McIlroy's in really, really good position here.
1: All right, get settled on the sofa for the weekend, I think, despite the good weather that we're hopefully expecting as well. Mick, thanks so much. That's Mick McCarthy from Off the Ball. Coming up next, we're going to hear about the yacht teaching Irish children all about the ocean.
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1: Someone is guaranteed to win the contents of the cash machine today. So the amount you need to remember is €307,000. 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The cash machine will randomly pick a number and it could be you were calling during Moncrief. 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Next to arguably the most exciting classroom in the world, it's the 70-foot clipper yacht, the Spirit of Shackleton, which is now used to teach life lessons and ocean science to its young crew as it travels to some of the most exciting places on Earth. And this weekend, it will embark on the Round Ireland Yacht Race. Enda O'Quinnin is the skipper and owner of the Business Post Group, but he's here because of the sailing today. He joins me in the studio. Enda, you're very welcome.
14: Yeah, good morning. It's really exciting. I was down on the boat at 8 o'clock this morning. Nice, soft Irish conditions. But the Round Ireland Race is not to be undertaken lightly. It's 704 miles and whatever about the design of Ireland, it's a perfect race mark. And over 50 boats will be heading out from Wicklow tomorrow. They'll be started by the Loch Erenuch Samuel Beckett. So it's really quite exciting.
1: So who'll be on there? Who'll be on the Spirit of Shackleton?
14: Well, it's actually a mixture. It's kind of intergenerational learning. We have some old sea salts, people who are quite experienced, who in fact pay to go. It's the experience of a lifetime. So she's more of a training boat. And then we had a public competition. It was open to anybody in Ireland. That's 18 to 25. Under 18, you know, this is quite a machine. And we had 39 applicants and we shortlisted 12, all who will go to sail on the boat. And 4 of those are selected for the crew. That starts tomorrow. Some of whom have never really sailed before.
1: Right. I mean, that is quite something to be thrown into this, having never done this.
14: Yeah, well, we're very safety conscious, you know, and of course the rules and regulations are quite tight. The boat has sailed around the world 3 times before. At the top level, we have some really experienced people. But yeah, you're in
1: it's
14: the deep
1: end. It's going to be a challenge.
14: Yeah, it's going to be a challenge. And I think we're up for it. There's great excitement. It's the sort of grand national of the sport of sailing, the Round Ireland, excellently run by Wicklow Sailing Club. I was with Kieran O'Grady, the race director there yesterday. So there's a good atmosphere. It starts off Wicklow Head at 2 o'clock tomorrow. And we're too big to fit into Wicklow Harbour. So we're the Royal Irish Yacht Club or the partner club with it, so we'll be leaving from Dunleary.
1: Now, the Shackleton is described as a floating classroom. Is that because you're taking these newbies out and showing them the ropes, forgive the pun, or is there more to the learning?
14: There's a lot more to it than that. You know, the Shackleton story is an extraordinary story. I was never really looking back at the past. I was always interested in doing things. And some years ago, I pulled into a place called Port Chalmers, South Island, New Zealand, a place called in Otago Bay. And it was serendipity. It was absolutely a week to the 100 years where Shackleton had left from on one of his voyages. So I was invited to the Shackleton Society in Athy. The whole Shackleton story, it's not so much what he did as an explorer and as an adventurer. Shackleton was a role model in leadership. He studied in the Harvard Business School and there's a big revival of interest together with him and Tom Crean and many other Irish sailors who were on the famous Shackleton expeditions. And so what we're doing is we're part of the what we call the Grace O'Malley Fleet, and there's a Pamela Lee, who's an Irish sailor. She's brought 8 other French teams with her. So we're extending that out. So it's really, you know, it's an appetite. Like when I was a little younger than I am now, I went out on the original Asgard and it introduced me to the ocean. And this is at a different stage now. This is a sort of a modern dynamic racing boat, but it's the same fundamentals.
1: The Asgard experience, I've heard it described as life-changing. What was it like
14: correct.
1: For you?
14: Well, you know, the Atlantic Youth Trust, which are the charity which I'm involved in, its mission is to connect young people with the ocean and adventure. And it's not, we're not really teaching people to sail. It's really an introductory, and there's organisations like Sail Train in Ireland who place people on other boats, but we really believe that Ireland should have its own sail training flagship. And one of the challenges is, in the maritime, is it's fragmented right across. So we're looking to try and change that in terms of being a conduit, not just introducing young people to the sport of sailing, but there's careers in the maritime, in research, the great work of the Marine Institute, harbours, offshore renewables, merchant marine, and a lot of the third level colleges have a lot of great courses in that space. So,
1: but it's about more than that, isn't it? I get the impression from you that it is about leadership, it's about finding direction.
14: Correct, and that's the Shackleton story. You know, correlated, you know, with the Irish Management Institute, for example, young leaders. It's empowering young people, and that is the inherent challenge. We have a lot of things going for us on this island of Ireland, of which only 1/10 is land. The rest is ocean, just by the way. We have a lot going for us, but there is a pregnant gap, if you can pardon that term, in leadership, if you like. And this is really what we're about. It's leadership on the oceans, leadership in adventure, leadership in many, many different ways. And this is a fundamental value to create. And leadership, it comes in many different ways.
1: So this adventure, the Round Ireland Yacht Race, happening this weekend, what is next then for the spirit of Shackleton?
14: Well, we've put together a very ambitious programme. We'll be sailing around Ireland, we'll be going to Cork, and then we're going to Scotland for the final leg of the Clipper Around the World race. The fleet are in Washington, D.C. at the moment. And then beyond that, we hope to do a training voyage down to the northwest coast of Spain, crew change, south coast of Spain, crew change. It'll be a great opportunity to go, mainly at Ryanair Airport. So we're not restricted geographically. We're not prisoners of geography. So from there, we'd go to the Canaries, Ascension Island, across eventually on a long trip to Uruguay, and we've partnered with the Falklands Maritime Heritage Trust, so we'll have young people come up from the Falklands, and then from there we'll go to Ushuaia, just inside Cape Horn, a trip down into the Antarctic. And
1: incredible.
14: That'll be December, January this year, and then all going well, we'll go Straits of Magellan up to Chile, Valparaiso, Chuquimego, Valparaiso, Mariano, the great poem, and then up to Lima and, permit permission, Galapagos, Panama, and then across to the Caribbean, Antigua a week, and then back to Ireland in May, June to continue a series of introductory ocean voyages.
1: And these are
14: Ireland.
1: All learning trips. They're all trips where people will be brought on board to figure out
14: It's a combination,
1: sport.
14: And it's intergenerational. It's not restricted to young people.
1: Yes.
14: Adults can go. The model is, it's pay and play. Adults can go and they'll pay for their voyage. And then we have the Atlantic Youth Trust, which raises bursaries for those who can't afford to go, and also those in between. So it's an interesting model, and I think it'll work. And the spirit of Shackleton, it resonates really what it's about, which is adventure, exploration, and having a bit of fun, actually.
1: Well, I hope you do over the weekend, and those people who are first time to sailing, I hope they enjoy it. Enda, thanks so much for coming in.
14: Thank you very much.
1: Enda O'Quinnine there, and the spirit of Shackleton doing the Round Ireland Yacht Race this weekend.
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1: 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We'll debrief the week with our panel. And should crypto brands be allowed to sponsor football teams? We'll find out. First, though, it's time for the news with Bernie Jemison.
2: Across Ireland. 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
26: It's 11 o'clock. Good morning. A signing ceremony to mark a peace deal in the Middle East has been postponed. The so-called Gentlemen's Agreement appears to be in trouble already after Iran and the US pulled out of the planned event in Switzerland. It follows a White House press conference where US Vice President J.D. Vance warned the Israeli administration not to forget itself. Meanwhile, Israel and Hezbollah exchanged fire overnight, with Lebanon's state news agency saying strikes were amongst the heaviest in recent weeks. Professor of International Relations at the London School of Economics and Political Science, Fawaz Terjes, says there's a rift emerging between the US and Israel.
27: This particular clash of wills will have to basically reach its final point, and we'll see whether President Trump can really stand his Israeli counterpart down. I mean, it's now finally in the open. Israel and its allies in the United States do not really want any permanent end to the hostilities.
26: Gardaí are investigating after a member of the public found a submachine gun that fell out of a Garda car in Dublin city centre. It fell from the boot of a vehicle being used by the Specialist Armed Response Unit on the North Keys in April. The Irish Times reports a member of the public found the gun and some ammunition in a bag, waved down a Garda car and handed them over. It's the second such incident in the last 6 years after the same type of submachine gun fell from the boot of a Garda car in Dublin's south inner city in 2018. Andy Burnham has described his Makerfield by-election win a turning point for the British Labour Party, saying it's been handed a final chance to change. He won the seat with a majority of over 9,000 votes, setting up a potential battle with Keir Starmer for the leadership of the party and the job of Prime Minister. During his victory speech, the now former Mayor of Greater Manchester promised to put the UK back on the right path.
28: From here on, I will give everything I have got to make it so, to ensure the name Makerfield is forever synonymous with bringing about the change this country needs.
26: That's it for now. More at 12.
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6: Good morning, I'm Cameron Hill. Defending champions Arsenal will face Frank Lampard's Coventry City in the opening game of next season's Premier League. The new term gets underway on Friday, August 21st, with the Gunners at home to the newly promoted side. The opening weekend also sees Manchester City at home to Bournemouth, Manchester United go to Hull City, and Liverpool away to Newcastle. Scotland can reach the knockout stages of a World Cup for the first time tonight if they beat Morocco in Boston. Kickoff this evening is at 11 o'clock Irish time. Before that, tournament co-hosts the USA to battle with Australia in Seattle from 8. St. Pat's are 5 points adrift of leader Shamrock Rovers ahead of tonight's round of games in the SSC Airtricity Men's Premier Division. Stephen Kenny's side host Sligo Rovers at Richmond Park. We'll have full live and exclusive radio commentary of that game on Off the Ball, underway here on News Talk from 7. And the Ireland women's cricketers continued their T20 World Cup campaign in England later. Gabby Lewis's side faced the defending champions New Zealand, with play due to get underway at 5:30 this evening. To access 3 free Off the Ball podcasts a month, download the Go Loud app now.
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26: Rain will gradually clear eastwards and will be followed by sunny spells and scattered showers. Top temperatures 15 to 21 degrees with light to moderate southerly winds turning westerly. And now you're up to date on News Talk.
1: Bernie, thank you very much. You're welcome back to the programme. You're listening to the Claire Byrne Show on News Talk. Coming up in this hour, our crypto sponsors of football jerseys, essentially the same as gambling sponsors.
8: The questions raised by sponsorships are becoming harder to ignore, because what's written on a shirt often tells a story far bigger than football. 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
1: And speaking of football, will you be cheering for England in the World Cup? 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Now, the government's national risk assessment has warned that terrorist groups are using AI to create targeted propaganda to radicalise children. These groups are apparently using gaming platforms to influence and exploit children by spreading propaganda, recruit members and encouraging radical activities. Joining me to discuss this is Aisling Maloney, who is political reporter with the Irish Independent and has the story today. Aisling, good morning to you.
9: Good morning, Claire.
1: So what are we being told from this National Risk Assessment Group, which has put this report together for the government?
9: Yeah, so this is particularly looking at money laundering and terrorist financing. So money laundering, obviously an issue around organised crime and how organised criminals get their money, and terrorist financing, obviously one of the counter-terrorism ways that they, I suppose, weed out terrorist groups and stop them from forming and break them up, is to essentially stop their finances and stop how they're getting their money. So the National Risk Assessment has looked at these areas again. It's the first update to the risk assessments since 2019, so 7 years, and obviously we've come a long way in that time, particularly around artificial intelligence, which is even only really a new thing in the last year or two. And of course, legislators are struggling to keep up with the advancements in technology, the problems, I suppose, it's throwing up for governments, particularly around bad actors, criminals, using these new technologies to reach their ultimate aim. So the National Risk Assessment is warning that terrorist groups, terrorist organisations, are actually using artificial intelligence to create more targeted and tailored propaganda to radicalise children. And it also flagged concerns, as you mentioned, about the increasing use of gaming platforms. So these are online gaming platforms to recruit both minors and adults, to influence them, to exploit those platforms, to disseminate propaganda, recruit members, incite and engage those using them in radicalisation activities, to communicate with people, and sometimes to even fundraise. So these gaming, online gaming platforms, people might wonder what these are. Now, none are actually named in the report, as far as I can see. It's a 300-page report. I can't find where they are maybe called out specifically, but generally they're talking about the ones that operate online. You might have ones like Fortnite. That's a gaming platform where people can go on and, I suppose, innocently play the actual game, but they can also interact with people worldwide, essentially, through the internet. And you don't know often who those people are. And many parents might be aware of some of those online gaming platforms, maybe that their children even use. And I know, you know, it's often a conversation between parents. And I suppose in the wider narrative as well about how do you control who they're speaking to. And this is obviously one of the areas that would be the worst case scenario, where they might interact with a someone from a terrorist group who is trying to essentially influence them and recruit them ultimately.
1: It can be really complicated and difficult, I would imagine, to try and infiltrate these chats, because even if you're playing on those platforms that you've mentioned, you mightn't be using the chat function on them. So you could be using something like Discord, which I know is really popular as a side chat happening with those that you're playing against. So did they make mention in this report that it's going to be difficult to try and find out exactly what is going on these platforms?
9: Absolutely. And particularly that what you're mentioning there is that it's becoming increasingly difficult with the terrorist groups to detect what they're doing, because they're using these alternative, this is what the report says, alternative internet platforms and encrypted chat applications. And you mentioned there, like, maybe using one application to reach people in one way and reach, and then in tandem using another separate platform to have a chat function, which is encrypted as well. And these platforms are, like, widely available. Anybody can go on and use them. They require little to no financial backing, which then makes it easier for the terrorists to evade any detection, because counter-terrorism investigations often focus on that financial monitoring and finding where they're getting their cash, essentially, to keep going. But with these, with this kind of technological advancement in the democratization of the access to it, it means that they don't have that, they don't need that financial backing to even get their message out.
1: So at the launch of this report, did you hear anything about how this is going to be tackled?
9: So the government, I suppose, at the same time as launching the risk assessment, also launched a 30-point action plan around financial crime more broadly, speaking in some ways, I suppose, about cracking down on money laundering activities, particularly, I suppose, also reminding people of their obligations under money laundering legislation around particularly like large goods dealerships, that they have an obligation to report suspicious transactions or very large purchases if they are suspicious, that they have an obligation under the money laundering legislation to do that. Also cracking down on like small gambling casinos and the machines used there to make sure that they're also not being used for money laundering. So there is some, I suppose, they are taking some action, particularly around those issues domestically. I suppose the report, to put this in context as well, the report also mentions that Ireland is ranked 90th globally around the Global Terrorism Index. That reflects a low impact from terrorism in Ireland. But the report also mentions that because of the kind of cross-platform and the transnational links between movements which aren't really national anymore, they're becoming hyper-nationalist. So they're spanning countries, some of these terrorist groups or movements. And the report also talks about how international links between right-wing extremist groups are a matter of increasing concern.
1: Simon Harris was there yesterday at this launch, and he was talking about these crypto scams, these AI-generated ads. And Micheál Martin published this online post during over the course of the week, where he said, look, there's a video going around of me asking people to pay money into an investment scheme. It's not me, and you need to be careful. Now, we played a clip of that yesterday on the programme, and while it looks like Micheál Martin in the video, the accent was really off. You know, it was Cork mixed with a very English accent, and you would clearly know it wasn't Micheál Martin. But Simon Harris says that his image and voice has been used in this way, and he said, even for the discerning eye, it would be hard to know whether this was real or not.
9: Absolutely. And this was one, I suppose this is something he was very specifically asked about because his image has been used, let's say, or his likeness, because these are manipulated videos. They are not, they are AI videos where the AI takes in other videos, other audio clips of the person and puts them all together to create this new thing, which is manipulated and synthetic. And the tarnish to Simon Harris mentioning that he also was used in one, as you say, he even had to look twice, he said, because it does, it actually, he said, looked very convincing and it can be quite challenging to detect it. And so even if you take just that, if you'd put that into a different context where maybe the video is, for example, like a religious leader or a priest who you may not know their accent, you may not know their mannerisms, and it might be very difficult then to detect that it's AI, and that something like that could be used to radicalize people, you know, in a far right way, in a terrorist extremist way. And so that's where those videos, while I suppose many Irish people seeing the video of Micheál Martin or anybody who pays any attention to politics or news in this country would have been able to say, oh, that's obviously not Micheál Martin. He has a big Cork accent and this video is very clearly fake. But we've seen over the years other videos used, you know, online, even one that put Micheál Martin on the Late Late Show. Things like that could be very convincing for people, especially maybe those abroad who aren't in Ireland. They say, oh, that's the Irish Prime Minister. And, you know, they might be convinced of something because they see it. Now, the Taoiseach was saying that there are actions going to be taken around this at EU level. There is an EU AI Act which has come in, and they're also updating rules that are going to come in later this year about AI material needs to be essentially watermarked or clearly marked that it's being generated by a machine. So it'll be interesting to see how that plays out, whether the EU's, whether that can actually take effect in the EU. But he also said that, like, while authorities, as in the Irish state and the EU, obviously having more power as a bloc of countries, is taking action around these deepfake videos, he was also saying that social media companies have a responsibility, that he was saying that, you know, the algorithms, essentially with the algorithm, it's pushing content and it is profiting because you are keeping, you're staying watching the feed, the social media feed. So he's saying that if they're profiting, that they are profiting from these videos, these addictive videos that are manipulated and generated by AI, he's saying that they're profiting from these videos being placed on their platforms. Then there's somebody losing out at the end, because a lot of the time those videos are encouraging you to do something like give up some of your money. So he was saying that basically he wants to see engagement and action from the social media companies on this. And he wasn't specific on exactly what he wants to see. I suppose it is still an emerging phenomenon. Everybody's moving to keep up with the technology as it advances, but the social media companies are on the fringe of that technology. They are the ones in many cases developing it. So he's saying he wants to engage with the companies on the spread of these videos, because he was saying they are profiting from it.
1: All roads seem to be pointing to tighter regulations of the tech industry, but it has proven notoriously difficult to do up to this point. Aisling, thank you very much for that. Aisling Maloney there, political reporter with the Irish Independent. Coming up next, we're going to hear about controversy around crypto companies sponsoring football teams.
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1: Premier League clubs have long advertised betting companies on their shirts, but from next season they will no longer do so. But some of these clubs are batting their eyelids at crypto firms, which is raising a few eyebrows. Mitch Labiak is senior business correspondent with the BBC, and he joins me now. Hello, Mitch.
29: Hi, Claire. Great to be here again.
1: And so the betting clubs are out, Mitch, are they? And the crypto companies are in.
29: Yeah, that's what it seems like at the moment. Obviously, the ban is from next season. It's a voluntary ban that the Premier League clubs have agreed to, saying they won't have betting sponsorships on the front of their shirts anymore. But there will still be betting sponsorship elsewhere in the Premier League, and of course, betting sponsorship elsewhere in football. But meanwhile, as you say, the Financial Conduct Authority, earlier this month, they put out a warning, I suppose a stern letter would be a good way of wording it, essentially saying that football clubs should not be getting into sponsorship deals with what they called unauthorized firms, and they said crypto firms specifically. So this refers to crypto firms that don't operate in the UK and are not authorised to operate in the UK.
1: So how seriously do the Premiership clubs have to take that warning from the Financial Conduct Authority? Is it a friendly reminder that you shouldn't do this, or does it mean you will be in big trouble if you do take money from crypto companies?
29: Yes, good question. It's at the minute a stern reminder, let's call it. They're saying that, you know, if you have a relationship with an unauthorized crypto firm, you may potentially expose your club to legal liability. That's what they're saying. They've not named any clubs. They've not said they've enforced any actions against any clubs. They've said that they are engaging with the government and the Premier League, and they've sort of reached out to some clubs, but they've not named directly which clubs these are. So at the moment, it's a stern letter, but it is an interesting one. I suppose the timing of it is somewhat interesting, considering this this ban is coming into force next season.
1: So the clubs have to find a replacement for the betting companies being on the shirts, and there would be a lot of money involved there, wouldn't there?
29: Yeah, absolutely. And I think some fans, you know, are often frustrated by the fact that you've got these clubs which make an enormous amount of money, you've got this league which has an enormous amount of eyeballs, and yet these clubs seem to struggle to find sponsorship other than betting companies or crypto companies. In this case, I mean, cryptocurrencies, you know, aside from the fact that some crypto companies are not authorized to operate in the UK, some people might question the sort of growing presence of crypto in football generally, whether that's authorized or not.
1: And there are some clubs that have sponsorship deals with crypto companies, but they are regulated. So the Financial Conduct Authority will be fine with that. It's the ones that aren't regulated that they're issuing the warning bell about.
29: Correct, yes. So, yeah, there's plenty of sort of authorised cryptocurrencies, crypto companies, as you say, that are involved with the Premier League. I mean, some are owned, affiliated with FIFA as well. FIFA chose Kraken, which is a crypto exchange. It's its official partner. You've got Arsenal. If you ride the tube in London, you'll see that they've got a partnership with a crypto firm as well. Other Premier League clubs have relationships with crypto firms, all of which are authorised. The specific concern is around unauthorised crypto firms. Now, we do know that there are three unauthorised crypto firms which have in the past and currently have sponsorship relationships with Premier League clubs. This being VT Markets, which is a current sponsor of Newcastle United, Manaki, which was a previous sponsor, so no longer a sponsor of Sheffield United, and LAC3, which was, once again, previously a sponsor of Wolves. We don't know if the Premier League has reached out to those clubs specifically. We don't know what that might involve, but what we do know is those crypto firms are unauthorized to operate in the UK, and this is precisely the sort of deal that the FCA has been warning about.
1: Mitch, you've touched on this already in what you've said, but just to go back to the fact that there are so many huge companies, like think of some of the big sports companies like Nike and Adidas. I mean, why is the Premiership industry needing to reach out to these firms where they're going to attract the attention of the Financial Conduct Authority when there must be so many companies who would pay huge money to be on those shirts?
29: It's a very good question. And I suppose the only answer I could possibly imagine would be that the crypto companies are willing to pay more, or the betting companies are willing to pay more than the sports companies. I mean, obviously there are huge sports sponsorship deals with Premier League clubs already, you know, Nike sponsorship with England and several other Premier League clubs, and Adidas sponsorship with, you know, Premier League clubs and clubs in Europe as well. The only possible thing I could think of is that this is a way of bringing in more money. But yeah, it's something that fans have noticed, and it's something that that not every fan is pleased with. So it's an interesting that we sort of ended up in this situation.
1: Mm-hmm. And is there panic, do you detect, amongst the Premiership clubs about the void left by the betting companies having to come off the shirts? Because you're talking, I mean, close to £100 million across the board. That is the gap that is left by that ban.
29: It's a very good point. I suppose, you know, we did have Chelsea for a while operated without a sort of front shirt sponsor, and they did, their revenue was still okay. I mean, there's a large question here about revenues of Premier League clubs, but you would imagine £100 million across the 20 Premier League clubs, some of the largest clubs in the world, is something that they could stomach. They evidently feel they can, which is why they haven't rushed into some other sponsorship deal. You would imagine if they lowered their expectations, plenty of companies would snap up those deals, but they've decided, as you say, in some cases, it seems at the minute to go with a void on their shirts. Mm-hmm. So, I can't imagine they are panicking because of the money they make, but certainly the FCA is on their case.
1: Well, I see from your research that Crystal Palace have found an AI software company, so maybe that is the next revenue stream. That's the next big thing, isn't it?
29: Yeah, well, it's funny you should mention that. I'm actually a Crystal Palace fan. I live in Croydon. This certainly means a lot to me. Yeah, it's a funny one. Crystal Palace have had betting companies on their shirts for years. They had WA8 when they got to the semi-final of the FA Cup. They had Net88, which is a Vietnamese betting company, when they won the FA Cup. So sort of that shirt will always be associated with winning the FA Cup. So it'll be interesting to see how fans react to a sort of a new sponsorship deal, and how that fits in with the club's legacy. Obviously, the first time playing in Europa League and an AI sponsor to go with it.
1: So, and good luck to you in the next season. But the getting around the betting ban, there are ways to do it. So you can't play in a shirt with a betting company on the front or the back of it, but you can have a training kit. That's what Manchester United are likely to do, isn't it? That they will have a betting company sponsor their training kit, and that's allowed.
29: Yeah, of course. And I think it's worthwhile mentioning two things. One, which you've alluded to, this bet is specifically for the front of shirts. It doesn't refer to sort of any other sponsorship deal or any other relationship they might have with a betting company. Of course, the EFL and the Premier League and FIFA are still, you know, accepting lots of money from betting companies in terms of sponsorship. And as you say, they can quite easily get around this with a ban on with a sponsorship deal on their training kits. All of this sort of underscores the point that this ban was voluntary to begin with, probably because the clubs felt they could stomach it, considering all the other ways they can bring in revenue.
1: Mitch, really good to talk to you again. Thanks for joining us on the program. Mitch Labiak is senior business journalist with the BBC. Now it's time for this
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1: Someone is guaranteed to win the contents of the cash machine this very day. 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Lunchtime Live is at midday today in about half an hour's time. And Andrea's popped in. Hello, how are you?
6: Good.
1: Very well.
6: Do you enjoy a takeaway on a Friday night?
1: I probably could be tempted, all right. And you?
6: Yeah, absolutely. Yeah, why not? We're talking about our love of fast food in this country, and have we become a nation of fast food lovers? The US chicken fast food giant Popeyes is the latest franchise to open here in Ireland. We're asking, though, have we gone too far with our love of fast food, though? Like, are we just prioritising convenience over actually sitting down 7 days a week and making the home-cooked meal? We're all entitled to a little treat, though, from time to time.
1: Boiling the bacon.
6: Yeah, we want to talk to listeners about that today. We're also going to be chatting about dog wardens and the need for them. More of them in parts of the country. We'd like to hear listeners' experiences as dog owners and those, I suppose, out meeting the pets on the street as well. And we're going to hear why Gen Z are too afraid to ring a doorbell, Claire.
1: Too afraid. Oh, they text instead, don't they? I'm outside. I'm all for that. Thanks very much, Andrea. That's coming up at midday today. Next, though, we'll have the debrief.
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1: Now it's time to take a look back with the debrief on some of the biggest stories of the week. And joining me in the studio, managing editor of the Journal Media, Susan Daly, is here, media lecturer at TU Dublin and host of The Ditch podcast, Harry Brown, and political correspondent with the Irish Examiner, Louise Byrne. You're also welcome to the show. Thanks for coming in. We want to start this week with a story we covered on the programme. We heard that there are some councillors in Kerry who want the nationalities of people provided with social housing to be published. Now they say this is to counter persistent online rumours that non-nationals are getting homes before Irish-born people. Susan, I'll start with you because you can understand the frustration of the councillors that they feel they don't have the information to counteract those rumours. But will there be unintended consequences if that information is published, do you think?
27: Absolutely, because you can't predict what the outcomes are going to be. So if you're going, I'm trying to support combating a narrative that's out there, but in fact there's an indication in the narrative that, or in the figures, that yes, there's been a leap in non-nationals gaining social housing to a proportion that people weren't expecting. Are you prepared for what the consequence of that is? And then there's been talk about is there another motive about wanting this kind of transparency on data? I think the key thing here is, and interesting, if you go to the CSO website, they have quite a famous philosophy about data on there, and it's publish the statistics, protect the individuals. And I think that's where the decision would have to be made here is, like, it can be useful, and like social housing is a public service funded by taxpayers, aggregate statistics can be really useful in policy making, deciding, look, what schools we need. We need more Catholic schools. We need non-denominational because there's a growth mm-hmm. population in that or whatever. So they can be used in that way.
1: But if you break those figures down into individual councils, you risk putting people in a vulnerable situation.
27: You do, actually. And you risk identifying people, and then you also don't have context, you only have data, and data without context can be dangerous. A caveat, for example, would be that nationality alone could be misleading. You could have non-nationals that have lived and worked in Ireland for decades, paid taxes, have children here, who are Irish citizens. And what is that information then? How is it going to be useful?
1: Mm-hmm.
27: Or weaponized.
1: But it is interesting, Louise, isn't it? The politicians are pushing for this information because they feel that they're being put under pressure by their constituents who are saying doing these things, a lot of it is happening online.
0: Yeah, and I think it's quite indicative of where we are as a society right now, because there, this is the immigration question, or the question of non-nationals living here, is quite a hot topic. But, you know, for something like social housing, you have to have the right to reside here long term to access social housing. And I mean, it means that if people have come through direct provision, have been given leave to remain here, it means that they have the right to get social housing. And it's not as if people are arriving off the plane or arriving off the boat, as often the rumour goes, and straight into social housing. But I think the crux of the issue here is that we don't have enough social homes in this country. The government consistently, for the last number of years, has missed its total social housing target. And that is the issue. And I mean, rather than stoke up the flames and stoke up, you know, those, that feeling of animosity, I think, that people could potentially feel if they are on the housing list. And like Susan said, someone who could have lived here for decades but just so happened to be born in another country, they could be just as entitled to a social home as, you know, the next person down the list who was born and raised in Ireland. So you're getting into very, I think, tricky territory, but this can't detract away from the fact the government is not fulfilling its obligations to build social houses.
1: Yeah, and I see what you're saying. That is at the root of all of this. But Harry, the councillors are saying, if I had this information, I would be able to disprove these false rumours that are circulating on social media, that there are people who are not born in Ireland who are getting the social houses ahead of Irish people.
4: Well, would they, though? I mean, that is the question. You know, and what would be the threshold for disproof of this? What would be the number that would be satisfying to kind of this really diversionary narrative about housing that circulates online? The fact is, we're a republic. The fact is that anyone who's entitled to be here is also entitled to social services here. The fact is that for a non-national to get on the housing list, it's, the qualifications are, for the most part, pretty close to what the qualifications for citizenship are. Mm-hmm.

0: migration of well-off people who drive up rents in our cities. So it is, it seems to me, I understand where this narrative is coming from, but, you know, it's the wrong place.
1: You're addressing the wrong problem.
2: Yeah, can I say there's actually a solution in both what Louise and Harry are saying there, is that what the councillors are saying that they're trying to provide is transparency. They're saying transparency will calm and build trust. And the transparency needed is not necessarily like, here's data everybody interpreted for themselves. As you say, Harry, what's the threshold that will make people happy who are already feeding into a particular narrative? But there is transparency on processes, which is in order to get X, Y, and Z, you have to meet these criteria. If it makes really, really clear what those processes are, like something like, you know, citizen information is an amazing resource. They actually are brilliant at speaking directly. I think just get the person who writes the citizensinformation.ie website on and get them to write a primer on who's entitled to what. Is, you know, that's the kind of transparency that's useful. What we're seeing here maybe is a little bit of a panicked knee-jerk reaction to, people are asking for this, I need to give it, like, calm a second, you're a public representative, what's the most useful, positively impactful way of doing this? And we actually have the information, that's the solution, give transparency on the processes. Just giving stats on their own is actually going to either cause more panic, feed into a misinformation narrative that's already there, just not solve the issue. People want to pack the book on it.
1: Yeah,
2: they're terrified.
1: And people want really quick answers.
2: Yes.
1: You know, they don't want that level of detail. They just want to know, am I right here? Mm. Or do they care whether they're right or not when it comes to rumours on social media? And should you ever try to address them?
0: Is there any data point that will change people's minds?
1: Exactly.
0: And the answer to that is, generally speaking, kind of no. Mm. You know, that, and certainly in something like this where the data could be interpreted ambiguously, where there are different kinds of rules and thresholds, I think it's highly unlikely that this transparency would somehow result in everyone feeling good about immigration suddenly in Ireland. That there's nobody jumping queues or anything like that. I think that, as Susan says, the question is about process. It's not about numbers.
3: But at the same time, there's no point denying the fact that the increased population that is in part caused by an influx in people coming here, not just asylum seekers, migrants who are coming to work, who have work permits, that is putting a strain on our housing system. And I was speaking to James Brown last week for the Irish Examiner, and he said that, you know, I said to him, can you give me a pinpoint, is the homelessness figure is going to fall this year? And he said, no, this is going to be an issue for years to come, because no one could have anticipated the increase in population that we have had. What is the answer to that? He says, build more homes. What are they doing? Oh, I don't know. But they are trying to build more homes. They are not building enough. And he admitted that himself to me. So there's no point denying that migration is having an impact on our housing. It is causing rents to increase. It is causing, you know, house prices to go up. That is not because of people moving here. That is because of supply and demand.
1: Yeah, and the lost years where the house building wasn't happening, and that'll take a long time to fix. Now, I want to move on to Micheál Martin and his deepfake, because he posted online warning people not to be fooled by this AI-generated ad, which appeared to show him encouraging people to invest in a get-rich-quick scheme. We can hear the deepfake now and his response to it.
4: I've proven that anyone can earn €40,000 at any age with just a phone and €250. This evening, you'll see your first €1,000 profit in your account, or I'll personally refund you €10,000.
5: So this is clearly very false material pertaining to myself, illustrative of the kind of manipulation and distortion that can take place on social media, and a reminder to us all to be vigilant on social media and to take care, and for the platforms also to make sure that such material never gets online and that it's taken offline as soon as it's identified.
1: It was a terrible deepfake. It's really bad. I mean, he's not going to give you 10 grand. Let's just put that out there right now. But clearly he is concerned enough about it to make that retort and response. But it is getting more difficult in some cases to differentiate between real and fake.
3: Yeah, no, that was pretty bad. Now, I say that as someone who probably recognises Micheál Martin's voice quicker than my own and hears his voice in my nightmares, as I'm sure he does with mine.
1: That's a whole other conversation.
3: But that is pretty bad. But there are really sophisticated ones out there, and they're only going to get more sophisticated. And I mean, you've seen this crop up, I don't know if you remember, during the presidential election, again a really bad one, but it was Sharon Evjolon and Paul Cunningham talking about Catherine Connolly pulling out of the presidential election, and again it was really poor, but there are people who could potentially fall for that. And Malcolm Byrne, the Fianna Fáil TD, had a bill that was passed by the Dáil last week but has to go through the rest of the legislative process. And he is essentially making

0: looking to make it a crime for someone to use your likeness, your voice, your image as part of a deep fake without your consent. Because as technology progresses, this is only going to get worse. And, you know, you had Ashley Maloney on from The Independent earlier, but Simon Harris at a doorstep we were at yesterday was saying that he saw one of himself, another person whose voice I hear in my nightmares just for to be balance. just for balance. But, you know, he had to look at one twice to make sure that it wasn't him. So if, you know, these are only going to get worse. And I think we have to have a conversation in this country about media literacy. Like, we're talking about banning social media for under 16s. What about everyone else who can potentially fall down rabbit holes and get, you know, tricked by these things?
1: Yeah. And I mean, I get that we have to be sensible, but these companies are taking money for these ads.
0: Absolutely.
1: They're making money off this stuff, you know?
2: Yeah. There's not enough protections in the tech platforms. I mean, we can talk about the deepfakes themselves, and obviously AI is allowing scammers to generate huge amounts of persuasive content that we absolutely can't keep up with. And I suppose the rule of thumb with these is not that they can fool everyone, right? So everyone, even notwithstanding your own face-to-face with Micheál Martin, everyone knows he doesn't have an English accent, and that if he's anyway impassioned, the Cork accent of anything ramps up, right? So if he was really excited about this savings scheme, we'd be in the heavens at this point with it, right? But it's more that it just has to fool enough people. Like, criminals don't need a perfect fake or perfect product. They just need to throw enough of it around that they get the right person at the wrong time for that person, and they make a lot of money. People panic and they act out and they lose money. Financial scams are the big one. We are worried probably on the existential level of more the manipulation of elections and democratic values and so on. They're certainly happening. But really where people are making the money right now is like they're making the call for you. And there's things like voice cloning. That's getting very sophisticated, notwithstanding trying to match an image to a voice is different. But you have people where they're able to source your voice from lots of things. Our phones are recording. I mean, I sound like conspiracy theory, but they are. They're recording us. And they can, there have been terrible stories, and this particularly in the States, where it started, where people are getting messages, voicemails going, "I'm in trouble, Mom."
1: And it's your child's voice.
2: No amount of sensible, intelligent override is going to stop you flicking the switch and going, "My child's in trouble," on that. And the deep fakes, like, it is a scaled thing, but they are getting better. The fake celebrity endorsements, we've been looking at that on the Journal of Fact Check for a few years and keep kind of debunking them, but like in a whack-a-mole way. So we've had to start writing like explainers about, look, here's some tells on it, and it's unlikely that, you know, there was particular RT personalities were selling you things or whatever, face cream or this investment product. Simon Harris, he's right, he was actually, there was a bump, a 20% bump, I think, in financial scams linked to the new investment scheme that was announced, where it was like picking up on that. So for everything that goes in that's legitimate, there's a plot kind of start. But the issue is that these things are popping up and the platforms are like, "Oh, we can't," you know, they just reinforce it, they do it, we're doing our best to track them. They can't be really, because they are absolutely facilitating the platforming of this. And we've seen how quickly they can move if they want to kind of go, "Hey, we're leaning into AI, we're doing this." When it comes to shutting down financial scams, the will is not there.
3: But scammers we've had always with us at the same time. I can remember when they were in the small ads in the back of magazines. You know, it wasn't a question of having them online. Now we've got our lovely data centers, of course, processing and producing all of these wonderful scams and providing, let's face it, providing content for people to talk about. That's part of the phenomenon of the scam as well, is that it kind of, even mentioning it is kind of viral content. Mm-hmm. And everybody sort of prides themselves on being the first to spot the scam. Half your WhatsApp feed is people saying, "Watch out for this scam."
1: There was a really interesting contribution from an expert we had on earlier this week. And they said years ago, you'd have your snake oil salesman in the town square, and there would be somebody, because it was an experience that you had together with other people. Somebody
3: the newspaper
1: would say,
3: industry grew up around those to a certain extent.
1: But somebody would always call them out. But you're consuming these ads alone for the most part.
3: But then we come and we talk about them together, and they do become part of our collective experience. You know, one at a time, sure. But I think that to a certain extent, there is something of a moral panic around these. I think that there's a larger question about AI and about its effect on our lives. Also about the generation of mistrust, of course, because sometimes what's going to happen is that people who are genuinely trying to communicate, genuinely trying to sell something, genuinely trying to share an idea, people are going to say, "Oh, it's just another one of those scams." Mm-hmm.
0: But when you see all these people, though, you know, you hear these stories every so often of, "Oh, I gave I thought he was, I don't know, Brad Pitt, €100,000.
1: Oh yeah, that was the famous one in France, wasn't it?
0: Yeah, I thought he was contacting me and it wasn't him. Like, if people can fall for, you know, just messages like that, if you get these deepfakes involved, if you get voice, you know, manipulation, if you can get all that stuff, it leaves people so much more vulnerable. And it's a question of, are we actually doing anything at all? I know Simon Harris is suggesting that there's EU legislation coming down the track, but sure, how long does that take? And by the time that comes around, how more sophisticated is the technology going to have become?
1: Now, are you looking forward to getting your 7K bag for your holidays? Because you're going to have to get one.
0: I have a real issue with this.
1: The rules are changing, so the 10K bag's going to go, the airlines can't charge anymore, and you'll be allowed to take your 7kg bag on for free. What is the problem, Louise?
0: If you think I can travel with only 7kg, that's not happening.
1: How long you're going away for, shorty?
0: Well, I was in London. I went Friday, Saturday, Sunday. I had a 10kg bag. You know, I dropped it because, you know, the way you get your free dropped bag.
1: Oh, yes, check it in. Yeah.
0: So I dropped my bag and I was going for 3 days. And like, it was warm in London, so I didn't even have winter clothes with me. I didn't even bring another pair of shoes. 9.8 kilograms for 3 days.
2: A fine art, Louise, you have it down to, do you?
1: You couldn't buy anything in London.
0: I could not. And I had to put a pair of jeans back in the bag that I had worn over, and I was going, oh God, I'm going to be over now. But I was not. But like, 7kg, well, A, it's nothing. But B, my other issue with carrying your bag on, right, is we have these fancy scanners for your liquids in Dublin Airport. If you can bring your bag through, what about bringing it back if the airport you're returning home from doesn't have the fancy scanners? So I'm all for a check bag, and 7kg is not enough.
1: Well, you can pay for a check bag, can't you?
0: I'd rather pay for a check bag.
2: Isn't it kind of the setup of it? I actually booked flights earlier this week to London for one night with my son. We're doing something in September for one night. Rory, if you're listening, this is a surprise for your birthday. I just realised that.
0: Is he listening?
2: He's in school. Maria, don't play this back for him. I didn't actually book. I chose not to book anything. We are going with our little small backpacks, and it's going to be underwear, and it's going to be toothbrush, and for me, it's going to be a bit of mascara.
1: You can do that, can't you? You can do it under the seat.
2: But I had the choice to take it off. But I will say, I was like, oh my God, because I wasn't even aware that I could drop the 10K thing. And then I saw it was like, yeah, it is cheaper. I think the principle is going to be very popular. The economics are always going to be more complicated than the headline, right?
1: So ticket price is going to go up.
2: Do you think that Ryanair are going to miss a trick on this? But I would say that I would favour transparent pricing over rock bottom headline fees, and then you get in and you're like, you have to add your 10K because you're there three days, Louise. You're absolutely right. I wouldn't be doing it in a tiny bag with that. So I'd rather see the transparent price in part, and then, you know, I can opt out. Apparently some of the airlines that may be part of it is not fully rounded out, that they may be able, you may be able to opt out of the 10K. But if you have a transparent, and for most people, the scenario described, Louise, is the kind of minimum that people are hoping.
1: And did you have to pay to sit beside your son on the plane?
2: Do you know, interesting, because I know that was the thing. No, there were certain seats we could choose because he was under a certain age. He was under 12.
1: Oh yeah, yeah, but you didn't have to pay because that's going to be gone as well. They would be allowed to charge you for sitting together with your
2: children. I feel like that was always a thing. I was surprised that I didn't have to. I was like looking around going, Michael, you're just going to jump out from behind the curtains at me and go, yeah, surprise sucker, that's not the case, you know. I don't know.
3: You just do feel that there's always another threshold around the corner, another measuring tape that comes out, another scale, another way of finding some way to charge us for something. And I think that there's 7K is just going to become another one of those things. But we all know, we've all seen the people with the backpack that is allegedly going to fit under the seat that doesn't.
1: Although they're clamping down on that a lot more because the commission's gone up for the staff when they catch people.
3: Ridiculous little bin at the gate. Oh,
0: do you
3: my
0: wanna
3: God.
0: Know, do you want to know a trick? Do you want to know a trick? So, because they don't check this till you get to the actual, like, you know, when you're getting on the plane, get a duty. If you have a different bag, like a bigger bag, get a duty free bag. Buy something in duty free. Shove your bag in the duty free bag because they don't check that.
1: Don't they?
2: Do they not?
0: Nope.
1: They will now. Now that you've said it.
2: Oh, Louise, come on. You ruined it for everybody.
1: But I wonder as well, is there enough room for everyone to have a 7kg bag on the plane? Because you know those overhead bins, they get full so quickly. Like if you're last on the queue boarding the plane, you are not getting your bag into that
0: Imagine the animosity and the fight that is going to cause on planes. Like, you know when you see people queuing, this is why I never queue up because I never have my bag with me because I always drop it off. But you know when you see people queuing up from the minute they literally announce they're going to start boarding in half an hour, that is to drop your bags. Imagine how feral that is going to become if everyone is bringing a 7 kg.
2: Don't do a hard shell. Carry on. That's my key.
1: It's a big World Cup weekend, but it's going to be even bigger next week because England have their second match on Tuesday, and then they're playing Ghana and then Panama on Saturday. Will you be supporting them?
0: No.
1: Susan?
2: Well,
1: it's
2: now.
1: Coming home.
2: Is it coming home for me? I was laughing when I was thinking about this topic because, like many a 1970s born Irish person, I was born in London. My parents were Irish immigrants there, economic immigrants. They were there for the best part of 10 years. My dad had been there best part of 10 years before that. Returned when I was 2. My sister was 7.5. And brought with her a little Cockney accent as well. There was a famous recording among our family, it got lost, of her talking to my granddad. And she was like, "Where's my red Welsh granddad?" And it went missing. You know, sorry, that was very, Mary Poppins. Yeah, safe to say, though, I still wouldn't be able to bring myself to shout for England. I can't explain it, but I feel it. And my great colleague Ronan Early in the 42-hour sports site wrote about this very thing, I think on Thursday on the 40th. Go check it out because he's way more thoughtful and he's a bigger person than I am, but he was also born in London and he's a more nuanced view on it. And he's kind of like, we create this as a debate, and honestly, now what he didn't say was, I'm thinking like people in England are like, we don't think of you at all. We don't care whether you shout for us or not. Yeah. It's only among ourselves, isn't it?
1: Yeah, we mightn't shout for them, but we will watch the matches. Thank you all for coming in, Louise and Harry and Susan. Good to have you with us. And if you're listening back to highlights from the show over the weekend, don't forget to check out the latest episode of Never Have I Ever with thanks to O'Brien's Wines. This week, we're hitting peak wedding season right now. I sat down with celebrant Karen Dempsey. Just search for Never Have I Ever on the Go Loud app or wherever you get your podcasts, and like or follow too so that you never miss an episode. That brings us to the end of the programme. Thank you very much for listening and for getting in touch. If you missed anything, you can go and listen back on the Go Loud app. The team, Cormac McDonagh on sound, producers Dee King and Helena O'Toole, research by David O'Connor and Kate Gunnell, and broadcast assistant today, Anne-Marie Kane. Our editor is Denise McNamara. Andrea's coming up next with Lunchtime Live. I'm back on Monday at 9. Have a lovely weekend.
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1: 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On today's show, have we become a nation of fast food lovers? 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
6: 12 o'clock, good afternoon. The Taoiseach says it's regrettable a peace deal in the Middle East seems to have come to a halt. It's after US President J.D. Vance postponed his trip to Switzerland for a signing ceremony of the agreement. The Swiss Foreign Ministry has confirmed planned talks between the US and Iran were also cancelled as a result. The White House is blaming logistical issues, but the announcement came after Iran was reported to have pulled out because of strikes by Israel overnight. Micheál Martin is urging both sides to come to the table.
16: Well, I think given the nature of this scenario, I think it's in some respects not surprising, but I would urge continued dialogue, adherence to the agreement, because the world needs stability and the world needs peace.
6: More than 4,000 people applied to join the Gardaí in its latest recruitment campaign. 40% of applicants were over 30, while a third were women. 22% described themselves as other than white Irish. Garda Commissioner Justin Kelly says he's pleased with the continued high level of interest. Since February last year, a total of 15,000 applications have been made in three recruitment competitions. The British Prime Minister says he'll fight any leadership contest in the Labour Party. It's after his main rival, Andy Burnham, won the Makerfield by-election in Britain. He won the seat with a substantial majority, paving the way for him to challenge Keir Starmer. However, for his part, Mr. Starmer says there's no contest to become leader at the moment.
17: There now will inevitably be a Manchester mayoralty by-election starting straight away. So it's important that we pull together for that. But if there is a contest, just to be clear with you, then yes, I will run. I will stand. And I've said repeatedly, I'm not going to walk away from that.
6: Finally, just over 5% of female employees claimed maternity benefit beginning in 2025, while 3.4% of male employees claimed paternity benefit. According to the Central Statistics Office, women working in the health and social work sector had the highest proportion of recipients. Men working in public administration and defence accounted for the highest proportion of paternity benefits received. The number of maternity benefits recipients has been declining over the past 10 years, apart from a slight rise in 2021, most likely due to the COVID-19 pandemic. And that's it for now. More at one.
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18: Good afternoon, I'm Cameron Hill. Play has resumed at the US Open at Shinnecock Hills, with nearly a third of the field still yet to complete their opening rounds. Shane Lowry remains on 4 over par with 3 holes to play, while the leader, Wyndham Clark, is currently on 6 under, heading towards the final couple of holes of his opening round. Rory McIlroy is 5 shots off the pace and will tee off his second round from one under par later. Defending champions Arsenal will face Frank Lampard's Coventry City in the opening game of next season's Premier League. The first round of fixtures will also see Manchester City at home to Bournemouth, Manchester United go to Hull, and Liverpool away to Newcastle. St. Pat's host Sligo Rovers at Richmond Park in one of five games tonight in the SSE Airtricity Men's Premier Division. We'll have full live and exclusive radio commentary of that game on Off the Ball, underway here on News Talk from 7. And Leinster will look to claim back-to-back URC titles this evening. Leo Cullen's side face the Bulls in the final at Croke Park, a repeat of last year's decider. Kick-off at GAA headquarters is at 7:30. 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
6: Rain will gradually clear eastwards and will be followed by sunny spells and scattered showers. Top temperatures 15 to 21 degrees. And now you're up to date on News Talk.
1: You are listening to Lunchtime Live with Andrea Gilligan. It's 1800 453 106. That's the number if you want to join us between now and two this Friday. We want to know, have you experienced this kind of behaviour on Irish roads?
20: The driver had just let some children off through the lights. He tried to overtake me, and when he couldn't pass because of an oncoming car, he had to pull in behind me suddenly and started sounding the horn. I started recording after about 7 seconds of him sounding the horn.
1: Yeah, meteorologist Joanna Donnelly has documented her experience on social media of, I mean, pretty aggressive behaviour on the roads. We want to know what have you experienced. The email, if you want to share your story with us today, is lunchtimelive@newstalk.com. And at around 1:40, we're continuing our tour of Ireland. We want to bring you to the best bits of each of the 32 counties. Have you been to Armagh? Travel blogger Kevin Penrose is going to be here at 1:40 today to tell us about the Orchard County's hidden gems. So if you've any recommendations, get your voice notes in. It's 087 1400 106. That is the WhatsApp number. Now, the Cathaoirleach Sligo County Council, Donal Gilroy, is with me here on the programme today. Donal, will you explain why there is an urgent need to hire more dog wardens in County Sligo?
21: Well, I suppose there's an urgent need right around the country. Sorry, good afternoon, Andrea, and thanks for having me on. I brought this up at the last meeting of Sligo County Council because the department has made available additional funding for councils, but the councils have to come up with matching funding themselves to pay for the dog wardens. And what I'm looking for is that we start planning for 2027 now and put it into our budget. You know, you don't have to be told about the landscape of Sligo, and you drive up and down that road fairly regular. And you know that on Benbulben Mountain, as you drive past it, and many other areas across the county, you'll see lots of sheep out. And we have a major problem with dogs worrying livestock. We've even had cases near where I live myself where cattle have been driven from grazing land out off at the edge of cliffs, out onto the rocks. Yeah. You know, with sheep, I think you learn as you go along. Yeah. I attended a sheep kill one time where they'd been attacked, and it seems this particular farmer had put what he called multiples, and you'd be familiar with that term as well, where they're going to have twins or triplets, and he had them all together in one field. They were attacked, but what I didn't understand is that the lambs from a very early stage have assumed their position in the birth canal so that they come. And if the ewe is chased from left to right around the field, even if the dogs don't bite or anything like that, their whole system gets tied up in knots and they end up aborting the lambs, which is very costly for the farmers. We had a case in Ross's Point where a small dog, a pet dog, was being outwalked by its owner. On a lead, I believe, was attacked by a bigger dog, and the dog ended up having to be put down. The little dog had to be put down afterwards, and your man drove off, no concerns.
1: So there's incidents. There's been
0: recent incidents, and that's why Donal, you're looking for increased dog wardens and a presence. And you're right, that I'm sure there's many others of our listeners across the country who have similar experiences, and we'd like to hear those today on the programme. It's 1800 453 106. But Donal, I cut across you there. There was a third incident you were going to mention as well.
21: Yeah, we had an attack on a lady by a breed that I believe should be banned completely, the pit bull, a household that had a number of pit bulls, including 7 pups, which one of them had, and the dog warden service had to take in those dogs. The one that had attacked the woman was put down, but the other ones were put were taken and have to be stored, looked after, until he can get a court order to have those dogs put down.
0: That's the issue you're dealing with. How many dog wardens do you have in the county?
21: We only have one. Yeah. And the man works extremely hard, but again, he's not available at a lot of the times when I'd like to see him out there being active at the beautiful scenic spots that we have, be it Mullaghmore, Strigia, yeah, Ross's Point,
0: he
21: anywhere.
0: He also can't be in multiple places at the one time.
21: Absolutely.
0: Either. And you mentioned that the government's made available funding for every county council across the country that they can draw down if they themselves are willing to match it to hire more dog wardens. What's the cost of that, Donal?
21: Well, it's 2 million in total that they are putting up. So, there would be a substantial amount for each. And, you know, when you employ someone, you employ them not just for 1 year. You have to think the year after and the year after and the year after. But I think it is the service, and there's more and more of it. You know, some people get upset about dog fouling, but the issue, which is also his remit. Mm-hmm. But we also have this constant ongoing issue with dogs attacking livestock and human beings. And there was one lady who had to go for a number of operations after being attacked by one of these big dogs. And it's so frightening. And, you know, we have such a wonderful county with so many things going on. And
0: genuine need then, you feel, Donal, to try and employ or hire more dog wardens so in the county. Finbar Phelan, who's the chair of the Sligo Tidy Towns, is with us here too, because as Donal mentioned, I'm sure dog fouling is probably problematic there as well, Finbar.
3: It was, Andrea, but you may be aware that Sligo was deemed Ireland's cleanest town there again a couple of weeks ago. And we did have an issue with dog fouling in the past, but in fairness, due to a very good publicity campaign by ourselves, Sligo Tidy Towns and Sligo County Council, and then more awareness of it, providing bins and bags at appropriate locations in our parks, it has dramatically improved. But it's a bit like what Donal has said there. Our main streets are fine, are clean. If you go to some of the side streets where there's just not as much visibility, people will act the maggot. And we tend to find out that we just have persistent offenders who just won't get with the program and won't help out. And that's where we need to just tackle that issue and go after them.
0: And are more dog wardens, is that the answer?
3: Well, you just said it there. We've one dog warden, we've a huge county. If we've two, it's still probably not going to be enough.
0: So,
3: you know, so you need to, if I put my business hat on as opposed to my tidy towns hat on, there's numerous people that walk our towns. There's traffic wardens, there's litter wardens, there's council officials, there's the guards, and then there's the general public. And if you see someone that's persistently offending, don't be afraid to let someone know in the council or the guards that so-and-so is bringing his dog out on the street and not cleaning up. Because that's how you will deal with it. And that's how we have found that with general litter and with dog fouling in our town centres, just the generosity and the good nature of the local people is what's making a difference.
0: Well,
3: and they police us as opposed to trying to get one guy to deal with it. And in fairness, it would be much more important for that our dog warden to be dealing with the issues Donal is addressing, because they're frightening and there's a real cost to the farmers or the people. And that's where I would like to see, if we have an additional dog warden,
0: that's where it goes.
3: His or her time is invested in that work.
0: Well, just on that, and Donal, you might clarify if something similar is happening in Sligo to County Wicklow, because listener in Bray this afternoon tells me that they've just got a letter in the door yesterday asking if they have a dog, if they do have one, do they have a license? And it said in the letter that they're going to be returning to check to make sure that this dog owner has a license. Like, is that the kind of enforcement we need in every county across the country?
21: Our dog warden does that as well. But one of the other issues is you are. It is compulsory that you have your dog chipped. And that allows the dog to be identified if he's caught doing something wrong. And all veterinary practices, the dog warden, a number of farmers would have a scanner for identifying dogs. And it is vitally important that it's the law. And I really think the dog warden should be out there. And if he meets you and your dog, but the license is important. And I suppose it's what pays for the dog wardens in a certain way. But the more important part is that they can be scanned and identified, and that at least the dog can be recognised and its owner can be recognised.
0: Yeah, it's one way to try and monitor the owner. Gerry Loftus is with us. Gerry's a farmer and leader of the Rural Ireland organisation. Gerry, I believe you think the introduction of dog wardens or more dog wardens won't make much of a difference.
2: Good afternoon, Andrea, and to your listeners. Yes, I do. And while I agree with some of the previous comments that we don't have many dog wardens, the problem here is this has been going on and going on and going on for years. And until we put proper protocol and legislation in place as regards ownership of dogs, this is just going to continue. Because the reality is here that, and my question would be to the legislators is, you know, the dogs that a lot of people have, number one, does not suit their environment. Like, an example of that would be quite simply, I often breed collie dogs, which are sheep dogs, and I would not give you or sell you a collie dog, unless you are a farmer, unless you are cheap. But yes, I see people walking around towns with these dogs. And what happens with them dogs when they're locked up or in the backyard and they're not in their natural environment, they become vicious, etc., etc.? What I would also question is why does you see somebody walking around with two or three greyhounds? Why do people need greyhounds if they're not involved in the greyhound industry? Why do people need these killer dogs like pit bulls, etc., etc.? Like, by all means, have a pet. But if you have a pet, have a pet that is suitable. And the other thing is,
0: sometimes they're rehomed and taken out. That's often people take them from or adopt them, you know, or foster them from some of the dog shelters to rehome them.
2: Yeah, that is correct. That in dog shelters, but why are the in dog shelters in the first place? Like, to me, the whole system has been let go out of control. For example, you get people there who never owned a dog. They get a dog. They never lived in the countryside. They have no experience of animals. They should have to go through a certain course before they are allowed ownership of a dog. It's a dangerous thing. And they need to get understanding.
0: You're supposed to make sure the dog is microchipped. You're due to have a yearly dog license, and you're supposed to make sure that your dog has some kind, you know, has a collar on it with basically your own contact details. I mean, do we need many more rules?
2: Well, you see, we do, and we need to start at the beginning, and we need to put proper protocol in place. And we may talk about dog wardens. Take the town of Sligo, if you so wish. How long do we think it would take a dog warden to go around and check every back street, every backyard, and check every house in Sligo to see have they licensed, are they chipped, how many dogs have they, how would they be cared for? How long would that take? How many dog wardens would you want? It's unworkable talking about dog wardens until we come up with legislation as regards the rules and regulations around the ownership of dogs. And you get people out of the country, and I've seen them and we know of them, who let your dog off the lease on a greenway or anywhere. Now, total irresponsibility, because they do not understand, some of them doesn't care, or more of them doesn't understand that dog, it's fun for the dog, chase cattle, chase sheep, into the dog strains, whatever the case may be. And then if they're approached, they become angry and become dangerous, like as if they own the place. People like that should get one chance and one chance only, and they should be banned from ever keeping a dog again.
0: Take the dog off them. 1800-453-106, that's the number. Hang on there, Gerry, for a second. I've got Deirdre with me on the line in Kerry. Do you agree with Gerry on this, or are you with Donal and Finbar? Is there a need for more dog wardens, Dee?
4: Hi, Andrea, how are you doing?
0: Good.
4: I have to counter that last contributor there that said greyhounds are killers and shouldn't be. I mean, I know more people with long noses that have rescued them from rescues, and they're fantastic dogs. And if they're not, you know, when that prey instinct goes, and then it does, because with most of them, and they're wonderful dogs. And the reason that they're interesting in the first place is because of the greyhound industry, and like most of them are not going to be winners, so they end up in rescue. So I'm certainly counter that. The whole thing about, like, you know, trying to one a dog warden in Sligo going to all the houses, he's right about that. I mean, it's a few, two or three or four, it still doesn't do. We have to go back to having legislation, chipped and licensed dogs. We see it the whole time in rescue. Dogs are chipped, but not. But the address is maybe the breeder, or not. You know, or they are just not the same people. So it's very fraught.
0: So send the dog wardens round to knock on the doors and ask the pet owner, can I see your license?
4: Yeah.
0: Is it microchipped? Check it.
4: They don't have the powers anyway. I mean, I know, I witnessed one time, it was a dog attack on the beach, and the person gave the wrong name and address, because I got in touch with the Gardaí afterwards, and they gave the wrong name and address to the guards. Who came? Not even the dog, the guards. So it's a really tough one. And I was saying to your researcher there, like, I don't walk my dogs on the beach anymore, because I've seen a few dog attacks, and I have small dogs, and it's just, people just get out of their cars, dogs jump out, and they don't know where they are.
0: Well, as Donald told us about a situation there as well, of a small pet too, and attacked in County Sligo.
4: Exactly.
0: Yeah, this listener tells me, greyhounds are the most fabulous pet. We actually homed a retired greyhound. They require little exercise, and they deserve a home and a great quality of life. Cindy was the best part and the best pet to become part of our family. I think that man should be better informed before casting opinions about greyhounds, says this listener. What about you, Patrick? Do we need more greyhounds? I'm not sure what part of the country you're in.
8: Yeah, I'm in Tipperary there. Now, I know the last comment there, people shouldn't generalise with certain breeds, because those people even have certain dogs and are well looked after and they're not vicious and whatever. So there's an awful lot of onus goes on people when they have a family pet. And as I said, I believe that all this stuff, even to do with wrong addresses being given, this should all be dealt with at source. And I believe the warden should play a vital role, and I believe there should be just a collector of information, and then that information brought back and the relevant authorities deal with it. It could be to do with a council tenant, it could be to do with different areas, but as I said, there is a vital role for a dog warden, and I think there should be an awful lot more of them, because there's an awful lot of stuff going on within neighbourhoods with dogs and attacks with dogs, and we need to regulate that whole business. But the traffic warden or the dog warden should not be a one person identity. It should be just a collector of information, and that information should go back to the authorities, and then the proper procedures put in place.
0: Yeah, like, there's an interesting text from a listener. I don't know if I said greyhounds earlier. I obviously meant to say dog wardens, but this listener makes the point, why is it only the dog wardens? Like, what about the guards, the traffic warden? I mean, do they not have the authority to give tickets to pet owners for dog fouling in the same way as your TV license warden should be allowed to ask for a dog license as well if they were to see one out and about in the house? I don't know, Donal, if you're still with us very finally. Can you clarify that? I mean,
9: well, I suppose each of those have their own license under their own authority. Traffic wardens have a particular area that they cover, and they're normally about revenue rather than safe parking in other areas. The guards are the only ones that can cover everything. Mm-hmm. None of those other. Now, maybe those people have good suggestions, and I'm listening there, and some of them are good ideas. Mm-hmm. I think, to be fair, what the man said about, and we have had problems with. I would say greyhound type dogs being out, being used by people who go out lamping at night, which is for rabbits and stuff like that, which is, and the dogs stray off and then cause mayhem. So there is a problem with that.
0: Sure,
9: but that's not against the breed.
0: It's
9: the owners that are wrong, not the dog.
0: No,
9: there are useless sheepdogs that are born. If you're breeding sheepdogs, there will always be some that most good dog owners will know after about 8 or 10 weeks that dog will never make any good for sheep. Same thing with greyhounds. People who breed them, they'll know the ones that are going to be useless after a certain number of weeks. Useless from a racing point of view. Maybe they'll be very affectionate pets,
0: yeah, like our last texter as well. This listener has a suggestion about a dedicated WhatsApp number should be put in place, so that if you do do see somebody with their dog, you know, that they're not picking up after it, that people could take a photograph of it, of the pet and of the person, and send it in with their name on it. Sounds like a good idea. Supposed to be some, I don't know, would there be a GDPR issue in around that? That, I don't know. Emails lunchtimelive@newstalk.com. For the moment, though, Donal Gilroy, Finbar Phelan, Jerry Loftus, Dee Patrick, thanks a million for getting in touch. 087 1400 106. That is the WhatsApp number. Still to come. The Home

0: County Armagh. Travel blogger Kevin Penrose is with us at 20 to 2 today to bring you his hidden gems if you're planning a little trip to the Orchard County.
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0: Just over 2.5 hours' time or so, we are going to call somebody this afternoon after 3 p.m. And if you pick up and you get the number right, we are going to put €307,000 into your bank account. 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Up next. Superfans to wedding photographs and Supermax. Shane Beattie is here with that and all of the other stories you just might have missed from around the country this week.
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0: From eyes meeting over a curry chip to the dazzling lights of the Wicklow Hills, Breakfast Briefing presenter Shane Beattie is with us in studio to tell us about stories that just didn't make the headlines this week. How are you?
14: Very warm, very mild.
0: It is, isn't it? Yeah.
14: Heavy. I said to someone in the newsroom who's a lot younger than me, it's a very close day, and they hadn't a clue what I was on about. I would say close. Did you say
0: close? Yeah, it is. Yeah. Probably would say more humid now than close. But yes, I'm familiar with the phrase.
14: Yes, very, very close. Mind you, I was talking to someone in Brussels this morning and it's 33, 34 degrees there and raining. So,
0: but you see, it's not the heat's the issue. We're just not equipped for it.
14: Aircon.
0: We don't do aircon.
14: I know. No, but even like outside, I've had a very, very heavy, hard going. Anyway, it's getting warmer in good
0: anyway,
14: news.
0: Anyway, we're not going to whinge about the weather. We're going to enjoy it.
14: 25 degrees on Monday, I believe.
0: Oh, thank God. Yeah. And we are heading to Galway for our summer OB. Yeah. That's where we're starting this afternoon. What do we miss there this week?
14: Yes, absolutely. Well, we're going to Galway for our first story. And this story actually should inspire everyone. Now, I barely have a junior cert. And here's a woman at 77 who's just gotten a PhD,
0: if you don't mind.
14: So it's never too late. And she says now she's hungry for more education. So the Irish Independent has this story. University of Galway celebrating the success of one of its oldest ever graduates. Who's graduated with a PhD 77 years after being born in a mother and baby home. So this is Dr. Mary Harney, not that Mary Harney,
0: yes,
14: a different
0: former
14: Mary
0: health minister,
14: yeah.
0: Not that.
14: And she was conferred with a Doctor of Philosophy at the University of Galway. She was born in Bessborough, a mother and baby home in Cork 77 years ago. And she is a well-known human rights defender and advocate. And she's just earned her PhD studying with the Irish Centre for Human Rights. And she says it's an absolute milestone. It's all I've ever wanted in my life is education. It's the most important thing in the world. She started her BA, her Bachelor of Arts, when she was 42, and now at 77, she's gotten her PhD. She also, by the way, if you don't mind, has two masters, an honorary master's,
0: wow,
14: and now the PhD.
0: Fair play to her.
14: And in case you're wondering if her name is familiar to you, Dr. Harney's life story is featured in the award-winning documentary Testimony, released last year, following the lives of people born in mother and baby homes. And Dr. Maeve O'Rourke, who runs the centre there in Galway, says we're so proud of Mary's achievement. She's an inspiration to us all.
0: Fair play to her. Really. Continued success. That's a great story to kick us off.

0: Well, we're continuing our positive theme here on Lunchtime Live with another nice story coming from Kilkenny, and it's to do with doves, because over 10,000 messages of peace and hope written by people on paper doves is going to hang from the ceiling of one of Kilkenny's oldest buildings. It's all part of a special art installation this summer. Now, I've never been to St. Canice's Cathedral.
1: No,
0: it sounds,
1: can't say I have either.
0: Gorgeous. And visitors to the 13th century cathedral in Kilkenny City are invited to write down a personal message of hope and peace on a handcrafted paper dove that they're going to hang then from the ceiling of the cathedral. And these messages will form part of a spectacular art installation featuring over 10,000 peace doves, and they say it'll transform the 800-year-old interior of St. Canice's Cathedral. Now, peace doves is the vision of the internationally renowned sculptor Peter Walker, whose work apparently is well known across Europe. He's no stranger to St. Canice's Cathedral, because last December he created Starlight, which was an immersive light, sound and fine art projection. So this place sounds absolutely gorgeous to go to. So for 8 weeks from the 14th of September, if you go along to the cathedral, you'll see 360-degree views of the dove installation, accompanied by some lovely music, which has been written specially for this peace dove artwork. And they say it's all about the simple act of writing a message, a hope, a name to be remembered on a dove, which is a profound act of solidarity.
1: Very nice.
0: Lovely.
1: Now we're off to Hollywood.
0: Yes.

0: we're talking Hollywood West Wicklow here, not Hollywood LA.
1: Oh, for God's sake.
0: Actually, one of my favourite places to go is Hollywood and West Wicklow. They have a gorgeous cafe and a pub there.
1: I've never been.
0: It's beautiful. And it's right before you get along to Glendalough and the mountains. It's a gorgeous part of the country. Obviously, it has the iconic name Hollywood. And now we have the official launch and unveiling of a Hollywood sign in Hollywood, County Wicklow.
1: I hope it's like the Hollywood sign.
0: It is. Well, there was a temporary sign that's been there for years, or different variations of it, but this is the first ever permanent Hollywood sign that looks like
1: the
0: Hollywood.
1: Is it elevated in some kind of a hill?
0: It is. It's on a hillside. Yay! Overlooking the village.
1: Amazing!
0: But there was a Hollywood sign first put up in 1998 when Ireland hosted the Tour de France.
1: Yeah.
0: There we go. The most famous cycle race.
1: It's only how we trot around to find
0: it. No, 10K on
1: some
0: a bike.
1: Some sort of a community fun cycle.
0: Yeah, a fun run. But no, the Tour de France famously came to Ireland in 1998 and they stuck up this sign on the Hollywood Hills. And now that sign was made from plywood, but the new sign has been crafted from powder-coated aluminium, or aluminum as the Americans say, and supported by galvanized steel. So this sign is here to stay. And actually, you may not know this. Did you know about Hollywood and Wicklow?
1: No, I didn't. Okay. Well, I knew there was a Hollywood in Wicklow.
0: Yeah.
1: So this, I've never been in, I know nothing about it.
0: Well, you need to go. It's lovely. But this Hollywood Wicklow is a bit like Hollywood in LA, because lots of movies have been shot here. So, the big scene, the shooting of Michael Collins in the iconic film, was shot on location in Hollywood Village. Also, the Vikings was filmed there in Hollywood. And there was some Michael Fassbender movie, didn't get huge success, but there was a Michael Fassbender movie also filmed
1: in
0: Hollywood.
1: To the list.
0: Too. And go to Hollywood, yeah, you should.
1: Good stuff. If you're the GAA super fan,

0: Yeah, now you might have more use for this than me because it's a rare occasion that Kildare get to Croke Park, unfortunately, these days. But Donegal have some success in Croke Park.
1: We're going
0: Park.
1: Sunday. Well, yeah. We're there Sunday. We're playing Dublin Sunday. I'm going.
0: Well, you could stay over in this hotel Saturday night if you
1: want. Oh, I heard about it.
0: So this is the GAA fan room and it's in this new hotel called the Maldron Hotel Croke Park.
1: It only opened this week.
0: It is, absolutely. And this is a hotel room for your diehard GAA fan. Now, you're a bit of a fair weather fan.
1: I'm a total bandwagon supporter.
0: This is the real fans.
1: I do support Donegal, though.
0: Mainly
1: in Dublin.
0: if it's convenient. Were you in Killarney?
1: No, of course not. Well, it was away. It was at a wedding.
0: Oh, of course you are. Yeah, just Dublin games for Donegal. But anyway, this room overlooks the stadium, right, first of all. So you have a fab view of Croke Park. But then inside your room, it's decked out with everything a proper GAA fan would want. So you have county flags, you have jerseys, you have GAA memorabilia, and you have replicas of the Sam McCarthy and Liam McCarthy Cup in the room.
1: Yeah.
0: I also saw there's bags of Tato as well. Don't know if they have flasks and ham sandwiches there, but they have the Tato.
1: So it's the ultimate GAA superfan bedroom if you wanted to stay in a hotel.
0: Absolutely. And here's the great thing about this special GAA fan room. If you ring up the hotel in advance, the Maldron Croke Park, and let them know what county you're supporting, the staff will deck out your room in your colours.
1: Be a nice bit of novelty now for somebody going to the All-Ireland this year.
0: Yeah, absolutely. So for me, the room
1: would
0: be... I
1: wonder what kind of money it is.
0: I don't know that, actually. I was trying to look it up, but couldn't see, because it is only brand new this week. For me, the room would be all white for the Lily Whites. For you, it would be green and gold.
1: Mm, absolutely. Finally, we're off back to Galway.
0: We are, yeah. Back to where we started. Now, this wouldn't be for me, but how would you like your wedding photos in Supermax? Fan?
1: Are you joking?
0: No,
1: go on.
0: This is serious. We're talking about a Galway couple who are going viral because that's exactly what they did. So the couple is Claire and Connor Daly. Now, they first met after a night out on the town in Loughrea in Supermax.
1: Ah, stop.
0: Getting a snack box in a nearby Supermax. They met 12 years ago. This is a big thing in Galway in particular.
1: Listen, every Tuesday, Wednesday and Thursday night, I probably most likely ended up in Supermax for 4 solid years when I was in college in Galway. Even if you weren't going to eat, it was just the place you congregated.
0: We
1: would go up and hang out there.
0: We didn't have that in Nace with Abra instead, rather than Supermax. Yeah. But anyway, they met 12 years ago. I fell in love over a snack box and now they've gotten married.
1: Ah, stop. So that's brilliant.
0: They decided to go back to Supermax for their wedding pictures. Claire told the Irish Independent, every good love story starts in Supermax at the end of the day.
1: That's a brilliant story.
0: They were planning the wedding. The wedding happened a couple of weeks ago, but they were planning the wedding and they say a few weeks before the wedding, they were kind of figuring out where they were going to go and get their pictures taken. And because they were having the reception in the Loughrea Hotel, which is actually owned by your man, Pat McDonough, who owns Supermax, they said, wouldn't it be funny to go back and take a photo outside Supermax? It's only 5 minutes away. At first, they said they were joking. And then the more they thought about it, they thought it would be kind of nice to have it from where they first met. So that became this whole big thing and they went off to Supermax. Now, everyone is going to wonder, did they have their wedding meal in Supermax?
1: No, that's the answer. I thought you were kind of hinting at there.
0: No. Claire and Connor say they were given or offered food on the house, but they politely said no because they were going to have dinner in the hotel later that day. But she says they did offer us food. We were like, no, we have dinner at the hotel. We had our canapés ready for us. We did

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1: Shane Beattie, thanks a million. 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
1: Yeah, but we're going to maybe continue with that theme after 1 o'clock today, though. We're asking, have we turned into a nation of fast food lovers? 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
3: 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I started recording after about 7 seconds of him sounding the horn.
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1: We're going to be chatting about holidays in Ireland a little bit later in the programme, but we've our own little getaway to give away to one lucky Lunchtime Live listener this afternoon before 2 o'clock, if you fancy a two-night break for you and your partner or friend or whoever you'd like to take. Two nights bed and breakfast, one evening meal at Helena's restaurant, all happening at the 4-star Imperial Hotel in Cork City. You'll get access to their escape spa. They have a hydrotherapy pool. There's an aroma steam room. It's the perfect escape to sit back, relax and enjoy your little staycation. So if you want to be in with a chance of winning that today, all you have to do is tell me, who is this famous voice?

0: because I grew up in Southern Ireland as a Protestant, and there's only about, I think, something tiny, like 3 or 4% of the population are Protestant. Mm. So there's a thing in Ireland, like people would sign letters to the newspaper, to the radio, you know, so-and-so, a good Irish Catholic. And it seemed like you need all three of those words to be any of them.
1: Yeah, if you recognise that Cork voice, all you have to do, text the word Cork with your answer and your name, send it in to us. It's 53106. That's the number. It'll cost you 30 cent. We'll pick a winner. We'll announce that before 2 o'clock this afternoon. And if you'd like more information on the stay, dine and unwind package at the Imperial Hotel, you can visit imperialhotelcork.com. Now, I want you to close your eyes for a second, if you're not driving, obviously, if you can do, and just picture the scene. You're out on your bike. It's a lovely, fabulous day. You're cycling along, and then
2: the driver had just let some children off. Through the lights, he tried to overtake me, and when he couldn't pass because of an oncoming car, he had to pull in behind me suddenly and started sounding the horn. I started recording after about 7 seconds of him sounding the horn.
1: Author and meteorologist Joanna Donnelly is with me here in the programme today. Joanna, good afternoon.
3: Good afternoon.
1: When did this happen?
3: It actually happened, I know exactly when it happened, because I was visiting my brother's grave for his anniversary. So it was the 25th of May. It was right in the middle of that spell of very warm, hot weather we had there. Do you remember that?
1: Yeah.
3: It was a distant memory.
1: so you had taken, you know, on the day of the anniversary to cycle over to the grave. And what happened?
3: So I cycled over. It was a beautiful day. Cycled back. It's 44-kilometre round journey. I had no instances. I had a lovely time singing to myself in my head. And I was coming off the cycle path very close to my home. So it's the last cycle path before my home, about 500 metres from home. And I saw the bus was unloading passengers. I noted it, but it was stopped a good bit away from the end of the cycle lane. I proceeded onto the cycle lane. We went through a set of traffic lights, and just after we went through the set of traffic lights, I became aware of the noise of the engine just behind me. You know, it was getting quite loud and quite close. And at the same time, I saw an oncoming car from the other side. So I thought, oh, he's going to try and overtake, and there's a car coming, so I put my hand up in a kind of, oh, you know, moment. And at the same time, I saw in the peripheral vision the bus was overtaking, he was about to overtake. But obviously then he saw the oncoming car and he had to pull in quickly behind me because there's a bend in the road and there's a narrow lane. So he couldn't have overtook. And then he started sounding the horn. And immediately I thought something's happened. You know, that the car didn't get in on time or, you know, something has happened behind me because why would you sound the horn? And I looked over my shoulder and no, he was just annoyed that he hadn't managed to overtake. And there wasn't another opportunity for him to overtake because we're now on a bending, narrow road. But he kept sounding the horn. And, you know, the initial sound of the horn, loud, startling, you get a fright, but then he kept sounding the horn. And it was after 7 seconds or approximately that, I said, he's not stopping. So I took out my phone. My phone was in my hip pocket, very handy to me, and I started recording, thinking that, you see, I was recording him and go, oh, I better stop. Mm. Because he's very, very identifiable. And I obscured his identifying marks on the video I posted because it's not about that.
1: It's about highlighting, I suppose, the behaviour. And it's not a, you know, one-off maybe beep at the horn for whatever reason somebody, you know, might do that or feel that they need to do it. In this case, it's the prolonged, clearly hands...
3: 40 seconds. I edited out the video because I didn't want to show the driver, but they sounded the horn for more than 40 seconds. And then, because I was at my house in the estate, so I was pulled into there's a filter lane to pull into my estate, and I pulled into filter into my estate, and he stopped because he had to disload his passengers again and started shouting at me again. Started shouting out the window at me. I was like,
1: What was it to pull in or to what kind of message was been shouted?
3: He was just annoyed. He was just annoyed and screaming at me. He was annoyed that he had almost, now he might have given himself a fright when he went to pull out to overtake me in a spot where he couldn't have overtaken, by the way. I mean, it was There was clearly a solid white line. They were approaching a bend. He's a big bus driver. I was going quite fast. I was going 25 kilometres per hour. He couldn't have overtaken me, but he went, when he attempted to and saw the oncoming car, I imagine he probably got a fright. Because, I mean, we've all been there. We've all given ourselves a fight on the road where we have, you know, you get a little adrenaline thing. You get a fright. So maybe he got a fright, but then that fear led to anger, led him to the dark side. And he just unleashed this awful anger. But this time a year ago, I might have put up on the video straight away on Twitter, identifying him and all because of my anger at the response. But I didn't. I took the time to reflect on it and said, well, I want other road users to understand. You don't sound the horn at somebody because you're annoyed at them. That's not the proper use of the horn.
1: Well, you certainly don't for 40 seconds.
3: Absolutely not. That's road rage.
1: Continuous. You know, and that's
3: sounding the horn at a cyclist just because they are cycling on the road is not appropriate use of the horn. It should be illegal. I always say the horn should be as loud inside the car as it is outside the car, and then people might use it more judiciously. It's supposed to be alerting people to danger, to the possibility of danger. If the danger is that you're going to run over them, that's also not appropriate use of the horn. You're not supposed to be causing the danger. So really, hold your horses with the horn.
1: And that's kind of why you're talking, you know, about this today, Joanna, really just kind of to highlight some of the behaviour that maybe you as a cyclist, and I'm sure many of our other listeners have probably experienced over the years. I mean, are we as a nation, are we mindful? Are we? I'm sure we're not mindful enough, are we, of cyclists on the road?
3: I think, I drive a car as well, excuse me. Primarily I cycle, but I do also drive the car, and I know that motorists tend to be more impatient. We're impatient to get from A to B, but I'm also a mathematician, and I've worked out the mathematics of various stretches of road that I regularly cycle. And I know, because the maps apply, the speed I'm going, the speed that you're allowed to go on the road, and how long a journey takes, you're generally not going to be held up by a cyclist in front of you for more than seconds. Seconds that you can count on your hand. Have patience. The cyclist is supposed to be there. The more people that cycle, the fewer cars are going to be holding you up in traffic. So we want more cyclists on the road. This book that did this was taking children to school because the roads aren't safe for the cyclists, for the children to cycle to school. So just let that sit with us for a minute.
1: Okay. Well, just when listeners are doing that, other texters have got in touch, Joanna, today. And thanks for sharing your story with us. It's 087 1400 106 is the number. This listener tells me that they were cycling with their kids to school just earlier this week as well. And they had a very similar experience to you, Joanna. When a car overtook them, they went down, went around the window and actually stuck up their fingers at the cyclist, and they were cursing at them as well. So Joanna's incident isn't alone. Can I put these two texts to you, Joanna, right? They're just two of the many that have come in. There's two sides to it. Very aggressive from that particular driver. But on the other hand, I drive in Wicklow every weekend and the cyclists think they own the place. Two or three abreast chatting can often be aggressive to us as drivers when we overtake them. Another listener tells me, I think your cyclist should actually have pulled in and allowed the bus to pass. Constantly seeing this on small roads, not having the courtesy to pull over and let the vehicle pass.
3: Okay, thinking we own the roads. We do own the roads. That's the simple answer. We all own the roads. The roads are there for us all to use, for all of us to use at the same time. So we do own the road. It is absolutely non-starter to suggest a cyclist should pull over to let a motorist pass. The cyclist is on their own route. The third point I want to make, and this is a really, really critical point, cyclists are encouraged for their safety and the safety of all road users to cycle two abreast, because a car trying to overtake two cyclists, cycling one in advance of another, has to overtake for a longer period of time, which means they have to cross into the other lane for longer. So cycling two abreast is safer for the cyclists and for the motorists.
1: What about three abreast?
3: For all road users. I don't, you see, if there are three cyclists cycling two abreast, they are generally cycling in the triangle formation, and they might appear to a motorist to be cycling three abreast, but they are generally not for their own safety. They are generally cycling two abreast. In a peloton, you might find that there appears to be at times three abreast, but they might be overtaking. But it's also safest, it's the best practice for the motorist and for the cyclist that they overtake in a group as opposed to in single file.
1: Yeah. Have you looked, would you frequently experience, you know, bad or kind of aggressive or poor behaviour on the roads, Joanna?
3: On almost every single journey I make. Yesterday I was cycling, Wednesday I was cycling the Malahide Road, and a bus, a double-decker bus, went to pull, overtake me because he wanted to pull into a bus stop. I was driving, cycling 25 kilometres per hour, probably more at that point because we were going downhill. He went to overtake me, realised that he wasn't going to manage to pass the full length of the bus before he had to pull in, so he had to stop overtaking me. And he came very, very close in the overtaking, in less than a metre in. And as I cycled by, I looked to my left, to look over my shoulder to see what he was thinking. And he was making gestures at me and shouting and waving his hand at me. I honestly don't know what they think I'm supposed to do. Am I supposed to just disappear? And by the way, if we all do disappear, if all the cyclists stop cycling, then there are more cars on the road, congestion, more frustration from drivers, more road rage. You want more cyclists on the road, not less. And that improves things for everybody, for all of the cyclists and for all the motorists.
1: Yeah, this texter here too says, I had a nightmare during the week. About 16 motorbikes swarmed around my car, revving loudly, heading up the Dublin mountains. It was a total nightmare because there was a cyclist as well on my inside on a narrow road. It was a nightmare, says this listener. Keep your stories, your experiences coming into us. 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That is the email address. That is author and meteorologist Joanna Donnelly. We're asking, have we become a nation of fast food lovers next?
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1: Still to come over the next hour on Lunchtime Live, have we become obsessed with American fast food chains? Lots of you still getting in touch about the need for more dog wardens. Have you been to County Armagh? Travel tips if you're planning a trip, and why Gen Z are scared of ringing the doorbell. But first, here's Bernie Jamieson with the news.
15: Across Ireland, this is the home of conversation that counts. 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
16: It's 1 o'clock. Good afternoon. The Taoiseach says it's regrettable a peace deal in the Middle East seems to have come to a halt. It's after US Vice President J.D. Vance postponed his trip to Switzerland for a signing ceremony of the agreement. The announcement came after Iran was reported to have pulled out because of strikes by Israel overnight. Micheál Martin is urging both sides to come to the table.
17: Well, I think, given the nature of this scenario, I think it's in some respects not surprising, but I would urge continued dialogue, adherence to the agreement, because the world needs stability, and the world needs peace.
16: An inquiry panel of the Teaching Council has rejected claims by jailed school teacher Enoch Burke that the panel and its chairperson lack independence and impartiality. Mr. Burke had applied for fitness to teach panel and its chairperson to step aside from the inquiry, which will hear allegations of professional misconduct against him. News Talk's chief reporter Barry White reports.
18: The Teaching Council's fitness to teach panel has rejected Enoch Burke's claims that he cannot receive an impartial hearing. The allegations against the jailed schoolteacher stem from complaints relating to his repeated attendance at Wilson's Hospital School in County Westmeath, despite court orders directing him not to do so. Mr. Burke had sought the recusal of the panel's chairperson, Andy Pike, on grounds of alleged objective bias. He also argued that the panel as a whole had failed to uphold its obligation to act independently. In a ruling delivered this morning, the panel found that both it and its chairperson are independent and impartial and can continue to oversee the inquiry. Joining today's hearing remotely from Castlereagh Prison, Mr. Burke said he considered it a grave and monumental error that a man who champions the they pronoun would be allowed to chair a panel inquiry into me. Mr. Burke has now been given time to consider the ruling before the inquiry resumes.
16: Finally, a Danish study found simple movements in the workplace can increase the risk of miscarriage. A team of researchers from the University of Copenhagen analysed over 800,000 pregnancies and found hours of walking and standing increased the risks of miscarriage by 18%. It also found each additional hour of forward bending at a 30-degree angle was associated with a 36% higher risk. That's it for now. More at 2.
19: Quite the unconventional grill setup you got there, Barry. Still, those marinated pork chops smell, nice.
20: Thank you, Jack. $2.99 from Aldi.
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21: 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It's not complicated.
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0: Good afternoon, I'm Kate Henshaw. Rory McIlroy has completed his first round at the US Open 5 shots off the pace, sitting at 1 under par. First round play spilled into today after poor weather conditions yesterday. Shane Lowry is at 3 over par, while American Wyndham Clark leads the way at the top of the leaderboard on 6 under. Round 2 at the US Open has just started. Scotland can reach the knockout stages of a World Cup for the first time tonight if they beat Morocco in Boston. The North African country were a surprise package in Qatar in 2022 when they reached the semi-finals. Kickoff this evening is at 11 o'clock Irish time. Before that, Tormund and co-host USA do battle with Australia in Seattle from 8. Leinster will look to claim back-to-back URC titles this evening. Leo Cullen's side face the Bulls in the final in Croke Park. Kick-off at GAA headquarters is at 7.30. And there's plenty of action in the SSE Airtricity Men's Premier Division tonight, as St Pat's are 5 points adrift of leader Shamrock Rover ahead of the round of games. Stephen Kenny's side co-hosts Sligo Rovers at Richmond Park. Rovers are hoping to bounce back from their 2-1 defeat to Shelburne last weekend. Elsewhere, Galway United is hosting Derry City. Shelburne make the trip to Drogheda, and it's Bohemians against Dundalk at Dalymount Park. To access 3 free off the ball podcasts a month, download the Go Loud app now.
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16: Rain will gradually clear eastwards and will be followed by sunny spells and scattered showers. Top temperatures 15 to 21 degrees. And now you're up to date on News Talk.
1: You're listening to Lunchtime Live with Andrea Gilligan. It's 1800 453 106. That's the number if you want to get us between now and 2. Still to come in around 40 minutes time, we are continuing our tour of Ireland. We want to bring you to the best bits of each of the 32 counties. Have you been to County Armagh? Travel blogger Kevin Penrose is with me at 1:40 to tell us about the Orchard County's hidden gems. If you've any recommendations, though, whether it be accommodation, things to do, food, drink, coffee shops, get your voice notes in 087 1400 106. That is the WhatsApp number. And the other thing we're going to chat about on the show is the doorbell on the way out, because apparently young people are scared of ringing the bell. We want to know why. Email is lunchtimelive@newstalk.com. Before that, though, there's a very interesting read in the Irish Times by Dermot Ferriter today. And he's talking about the recent, the opening of the US chicken fast food giant Popeyes. It's the latest chicken outlet to come to Ireland. And he's making the point, you know, that it's clear we're becoming a fast food nation. And one of the big takeaways I took from his article today is that here in Ireland, and in the UK and in the US, that more than half the average diet now consists of ultra-processed foods. And for some in younger and in some lower income categories, that's even up to the guts of about 80%. Dee Laffin, food writer, is with me here on the programme today. Dee, when did we see this? When did this change happen?
23: I mean, I think in terms of American fast food chains in Ireland, we've always been slightly obsessed with, I think as a nation, we're slightly obsessed with American culture in general, whether that's TV shows or, you know, whatever. So I think there's that draw for some stuff from across the Atlantic. And people who go there, you know, have a great time on holidays, and then they come back and, you know, they talk about having Five Guys burgers or In-N-Outs or whatever it is. So I think, you know, we started with things like years ago in the kind of 90s, we saw Dunkin' Donuts. Also, we'd have, like, obviously the first McDonald's.
1: The first drive-through.
23: Yeah, the first drive-through. I mean, like, I don't know the exact year the first drive-through came to Ireland, but it definitely was probably like the 80s or something like that when it came in. I know I'm from small town Roscrea in Tipperary, and where I grew up on a small road, when Roscrea was bypassed, they add in a McDonald's at the roundabout of the bypass for it. And now loads of people stop on the way to Limerick or anyway down south. You know, it's either they stop in Roscrea for the McDonald's or they go to Moneygall for the Barack Obama Plaza. So, like, you know, there is a lot of the introduction of kind of bigger roads, you know, from being in the EU and getting all the kind of money to kind of upgrade our roads and add motorways into the country to make it easier to go around has meant the installation of these big service stations. And I suppose big service stations, what's come with it is these are now the points where a lot of fast food chains are being added. So first, again, it was McDonald's and Supermax and Burger King, and now we're seeing Taco Bell's, Wendy's, adding to that list of service station chains. But, you know, it hasn't stopped there. I mean, literally, as you said, Popeye's just opened. You know, there's Chick-fil-A, Wingstop, Slim Chickens. And I was in town the other day, and I give some food walking tours throughout the summer with Fab Food Trails in Dublin. And it's usually, you know, it's usually American tourists that we have on those tours. And we bring them down to Grilla at Central Bank at the Central Plaza. The Toasty Place, which is an amazing Irish business set up by two chefs during COVID. The best, you know, great toasties. And they're doing really, really well. And they are in the kind of back corner of Central Plaza. And now when I turn the corner on Dame Street, which is obviously like a prime street, leads down to Trinity College. They all go down and see the Book of Kells as tourists as well. It's a very prominent street in the city centre. And when you turn the corner, they're met with a taste of home. Like, you've got Krispy Kremes, and now you've got this new Dave's Hot Chicken, which apparently has celebrity investment from Drake and Samuel L. Jackson.
1: Right.
23: Now, that's just about to open. It hasn't quite opened yet, but they've been working on it. It looks like they're going to open very soon.
1: Yeah.
23: But they have the prime spots at the front. Now, that could be to do with, again, maybe no Irish business was able to meet the, I would imagine, hefty rental charges that are being given for those spots. So you've got Grilla in the back corner, and now Bujo opened last week in the other corner at the back, and you also have a Gino's Gelato in there as well.
1: And do the tourists comment on this? Do they pick open?
23: Yes. They feel almost like they laugh, and they think it's
1: I feel
23: embarrassed, and they're like, oh my goodness, like, why would you guys have, you know, Krispy Kremes, and like, why wouldn't you have other American businesses that are way better than that? Like, is that what you guys are into? Or, you know, they don't, and they're not saying that they don't, like, they're not saying they don't have fast food chains in America. Like, obviously they recognize that and recognize fast food, and they like, but they're just saying they can't understand our obsession with American food.
1: Well, just on that, Dee, Russ Parsons, who's of course an American in Ireland and a food writer, Russ is with us here on the program as well. What's your observations on this, Russ? Are we obsessed with American fast food?
4: I'm not sure, and I'm a little bit leery of definition. One of the things, we've lived here for 7 years now, but we came over as tourists probably 10 or 11 years, and one of the first things that I noticed when I go to eat at a pub was the three staples seem to be a hamburger, a Cajun chicken sandwich, and some form of curry. So, you know, I suppose even if you're eating it sitting down, does that count as fast food? I found the article a little interesting in the focus on ultra high processed foods, and the definitions of those are floating. And it occurred to me, I just finished lunch, and I had a ham and cheese toastie, and according to those definitions, that would all probably be highly processed foods, even though I just made it myself. Ham is cured, cheese is coagulated with chemicals, wheat bread is made with, it has chemicals added to it. So it's all slightly murky to me.
1: Yeah, it's funny because, like, we would have had, as Dee mentioned, Russ, the burger boom a number of years ago, and now it seems to be kind of a flock of chicken outlets that's, you know, fast food chicken outlets that's opening across the country. Is it just that there isn't an appetite from Irish food providers to open more takeaways or businesses like that, or is it just that it's too costly?
4: You know, my feeling about it is that Ireland is still a country that's developing and finding itself and finding its character, and it's still very, very fascinated by the exotic. And, you know, especially when I started coming over as a tourist, as a fairly snotty, food-obsessed tourist who is looking for real Irish food, yeah, I find it really difficult to find.
1: Yeah, it's very it can be quite difficult for sure. And that's a point been mentioned here by some of the texters as well. I just want to bring in Richard Hanlon, Russ, for a moment. Richard is from Mimi's on South William Street here in Dublin. Richard, what do the customers want?
5: Well, that's a very good question. The market is changing. So what you're seeing is a lot of it's driven by the change in demographics in Dublin. So you have less, you want people working from home on the older population, I think. And then you have social media basing. So the younger 18 to 25-year-old is more in town. So all these companies are marketing towards that. So like Gorilla and most of them on Jury Street, these places are targeting that market, that takeaway market, and food price. But when it comes to like quality of food, the big US chains are obviously going to have processed food and stuff, which there's room for that in the market, but now they're saturating the market because a lot of the independent places like coffee shops and restaurants are actually struggling, and they're all revising their menus. And we're doing the same here. I mean, we now make all our products on site. We've gone into a whole authentic Italian vibe, very different for a different market. But it's really what you're seeing is the change with the huge marketing budgets and US companies coming in and driving out the authentic smaller places. That's why you've seen so many restaurants and places closing down in the last couple of years. So the industry has lots of problems, and then the smaller people just can't compete on budget for locations, etc. like that. So
1: that's a big part of the issue.
5: Where does it go? I mean, the problem is really the city centre doesn't have the same footfall. So you have a much younger generation around during the day, and they're not going to go into restaurants or into establishments like that anymore. They're just going by what's on TikTok and Instagram. So you're competing against that.
1: Yeah, there's another listener here, Richard, makes the point, and maybe you might be able to answer this question as somebody that runs a restaurant. The other problem with all of the takeaway places is that people have nowhere to sit. They've nowhere to actually eat the food that they're in buying, and then there isn't enough bins. So then they're sitting on the street, they're in the parks, they're eating their food, they've nowhere to put the rubbish. Inevitably, it's often just dumped on the side.
5: Well, look, that's a huge problem. There's never been enough waste disposal for rubbish or recycling around the town, or even public toilets. That's the other things, Dublin City Council. So, yeah, that's a big problem everywhere. You see it every morning. That's Dublin City Council to address that, not the food establishments. But, I mean, they're pushing out the product onto the street and people will go wherever they can. And, yeah, there is not really any public seating to be found, very few spots where you can actually sit down without having to go into a place. And then all those places don't have seats inside. Mm-hmm. They don't even have toilets, most of them, because it's takeaway. That is a big problem that should be addressed also. But generally, it's just a change in the demographic of the city that's feeding this into the problems of food. You know, your suburban restaurants are doing better than your city centre restaurants. So in the city centre, it's awash with chain food and also mass marketing, like the place that you mentioned earlier. It's pre-marketing prior to their launches. So they start this off maybe 6 or 3 months intensive marketing so that there's huge queues on the pop-up days. And that's trending and it's popular for that age group. But we really have to address the whole industry. And the city centre needs more footfall and it needs to be beautified and make it comfortable. A lot of people my age don't come into town. So they don't feel comfortable. The buses aren't great and they've nowhere to park if they drive in.
1: This listener tells us that they think it seems to be the younger people are actually often eating out more and getting more takeaways. So the takeaway food suits them better and it's cheaper for them as well. Another listener makes the point, what we need is a food market to cater for people. Give people somewhere to sit down, enjoy the different types of cuisine. Just look at how much of a success that it is in Lisbon. Orla Walsh, who's a registered dietitian, is joining us here as well on the programme today. Like, it is fascinating, Orla, that to think here in Ireland, the UK, we might maybe never or previously have put ourselves on par with the US, that more than half the average diet now consists of ultra-processed foods.
6: Yeah, and I suppose the problem comes from what is in ultra-processed food, but also when you're eating ultra-processed food, you're not eating whole foods. And they have ultra-processed foods and a lot of these takeaways. They provide very few vitamins and minerals. They're high in things we already eat too much of, low in things that we need to eat more of. But I guess the other issue from a health point of view is that because they're high in fat, they're high in calories per bite. And because they're soft, you eat them quickly. So actually, you start taking in a lot of calories per minute, and it is ultimately less satiating. So there's loads of problems here from a health point of view, and I suppose the situation of them is worth considering too. In some ways, I prefer them in the city centre away from schools than near schools, because again, that's a problem. But I suppose the uptake is going to be high no matter where you are, if you can go on an app to your, at your fingertips and order it straight to you, so you don't actually have to even leave the house.
1: But there's been a remarkable shift, though, in the last whatever, maybe is it even a decade, Orla, when you look at the, you know, the emergence of the Just Eats and the Deliveroos and you know, and all of the other delivery providers that are out there via the apps. Like, how we have shifted as a nation, we're all seeking convenience.
6: Yeah, and I suppose it's trying to look at supporting the growth of healthier convenience food, which does exist. It's just more challenging for restaurants because, you know, it's more expensive to make and it's more expensive to buy. And so there's lots of different issues here. But I do think that the uptake with the apps has increased everything. And you'll see young people sitting around in a circle, not talking, on their phones. And then all of a sudden a pizza delivery comes along and like lands some pizza in front of them. Mm-hmm. You know, everything's at the their fingertips. It's just so easy, and unfortunately they're easy to overeat.
1: Yeah, so another angle, says this texter as well, you have an awful lot of young people now that are just living at home because they can't afford to move out, and the only maybe, you know, little bit of time on their own that they get is to go out and have a meal to get away from their parents. Again, this comes back to the housing situation. Listener tells me they recently did a food tour in Belfast. It was just brilliant. I think there is nice spots in Dublin, but they're often hidden behind these big chains. We're actually going to do a food tour in Galway on Monday as part of our summer tour, so we'll bring you more about that. Another listener tells me that they agree that Ireland is still finding itself, including when it comes to food. We newly have money, we're trying to find identity and rediscover culture, and that's true for food as well. Is there some truth to that, D. Laffin? Do we know what is the what do you associate as Irish food?
7: Oh, look, I mean, we have a really healthy food culture, and I think we need to kind of almost, you know, stop asking that question of what is Irish food, because I think, you know, we have a really rich heritage of food in this country and culture in this country. I think it's just that sometimes when people equate food culture, they equate it to a restaurant scene, and, you know, that has been something that has been developing. As Russ said, we're still finding our feet in terms of that because of the diversity of our population now. We're just having an influx of flavors and foods and different things like that. But Irish food fundamentally comes down to the ingredients. And we have incredible core ingredients from our producers across the island. You know, you see it in your restaurant plates, from meat to dairy to potatoes to everything, to vegetables, yeah. You know. And I think that is what Irish food is, in that culture. We have amazing food festivals, food tours, as you mentioned, in every city, every town. But what I worry about, and I would really put it back to the government and say, like, why are we allowing so many of these chains to open here when there probably are independent Irish businesses who could fill those spots? Like, does it
1: but
7: come down to rental rates?
1: But the public must want them. I mean, like, there's people here are telling me about Blanchardstown last weekend and the queues for Popeyes, huge queues as well. You know, that you see this all over. Like the public can choose to spend their money wherever they want, but they want this.
7: But we have other amazing, like, and it's not just like being anti-against international companies coming here, but like we have, for example, Chimac in Dublin, which is another fried chicken fast food essentially outlet. But like, it's Irish business. They source their ingredients really well. So, you know, like there's free range chicken used, and, you know, but it's a Korean style fried chicken. Like, you know, wouldn't they queue up for one of those if it opened in Blanchardstown the same? And as Russ pointed out, you know, the marketing, like lead in time to these things
23: things make them seem like you have to queue overnight when they open and stuff like that. My worry is that if people tour around the country and we keep allowing these places to open, like very soon in certain rural parts, like if we're talking a lot about the city will also have always have a big mix of places. But around the country, what if your only option is a petrol station with a Taco Bell? Like, does that represent Irish food? No, it doesn't. And like, I'd worry in rural Ireland, if there's bigger, are they going to squeeze out smaller independent cafes and lower budget and cost-friendly independent restaurants that are just trying to still keep Irish food culture alive? I'd worry about that.
1: A friend of mine moved home from the UK finally, Dee, very recently, and one of the observations she made to me, she said she could not get over the amount of Mexican restaurants around Dublin, and burrito bars in particular. We're obsessed with Mexican food.
23: Yeah, well, I mean, people would argue that burritos aren't Mexican food, but it's Tex-Mex or Cali-Mex, you know, but some derivative of it.
1: Yeah.
23: But we did, that was another, again, you were right when you said earlier on that we always seem to latch on to one particular trend. You know, we had
1: the burgers,
23: burritos,
1: fried
23: tacos,
1: chicken.
23: Burgers, pizzas, slices of pizza now is, you know, and also bagels seems to be the big one. But at the moment, what we are seeing an increase in is authentic kind of Mexican places opening. A lot of them as pop-ups in pubs or in smaller places, and they're doing more, I suppose, really culturally appropriate kind of Mexican food. You know, there's a lot more of a Mexican population here as well, and they're finding opportunities to open businesses, and those businesses should be supported as well, rather than maybe bigger American chains.
1: The listener here tells me, with all this talk about food and fried chicken, the only thing we've done over the past 25 minutes is make them hungry, and we're now going to encourage them to go out and buy some form of chicken leg. Dee Laughlin, Russ Parsons, Richard Hanlon, Orla Walsh, thanks a million for joining us here on Lunchtime Live this afternoon. Email, if you want to get in touch, is lunchtimelive@newstalk.com. 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
8: No.

0: blogger Kevin Penrose is with me very shortly to tell us about his hidden gems if you're planning a trip to County Armagh this summer. Stay tuned, he'll have all the details.
1: News Talk Summer Cash Machine.
0: So in just over an hour and a half, we are going to put a life-changing amount of money into somebody's bank account. 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
0: We want to send one lucky Lunchtime Live listener on a lovely little getaway to Cork City at the four-star Imperial Hotel. You'll get two nights B&B for you and your partner, friend, whoever you'd like to take with you. 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There's also access to the Escape Spa. You can unwind and relax in the hydrotherapy pool. They have aroma steam rooms. So it's a lovely break and getaway for one of our listeners. All you have to do, if you want to be in with a chance of winning that this afternoon, is tell me who is this famous Cork voice.
14: Because I grew up in Southern Ireland as a Protestant, and there's only about, I think, something tiny, like 3 or 4% of the population are Protestant. Mm. So there's a thing in Ireland, like people would sign letters to the newspaper, to the radio, you know, so-and-so, a good Irish Catholic. And it seemed like you need all three of those words to be any of them.
0: Yeah, if you recognise that voice, all you have to do, text the word Cork with your answer and your name, send it in to us, 53106 at a cost of 30 cent. We'll pick a winner before the end of the programme. And if you want to organise your own getaway in Cork, you can get more information on the Stay, Dine and Unwind package at imperialhotelcork.com. 1800 453 106, that's the number if you want to join us. Now, is this on the way out? We have spent years trying to make doorbells smarter. We fitted cameras to them, the Wi-Fi, speakers. I mean, you can even arrange your own voice activation on the doorbell. And a survey today from uswitch.com tells us about a third of Gen Z, or a third of young people, would rather text or call when they arrive to somebody's house rather than ringing the doorbell or knocking the door. And you might ask, why? Well, seemingly, they're petrified. James is with us on the line today. James, are you a Gen Zer?
8: I am Gen Z, yeah. I'm 25 years old.
0: Right. Do you ring the bell?
8: I do ring the bell, yeah. I don't
0: have
8: a fear
0: of
8: it at all. No, there's other things to be scared of in life. Well, the bell isn't one of them.
0: I mean, I couldn't believe this today. Of all of the things in the world that you might be afraid of, to go up to somebody's house and ring a doorbell. Why do you think some people are uncomfortable doing it, though?
8: I think it probably speaks to sort of a wider thing of young people, particularly sort of the lack of interaction with people. A lot of stuff, you can order food online, you can order, you know, products, you can do nearly anything online instead of having to ring someone or see people face to face, which is, you know, people have grown up with that are my age, so there's sort of a decline in the confidence to do it. I was lucky enough to have parents to sort of instill the sense of confidence into me and push me forward to challenge myself, and I never had that issue. But I think the problem isn't so much, oh, you're unwilling to make a phone call or ring a doorbell. As a young person, I don't think that is necessarily the bigger problem. The bigger problem is the lack of confidence to begin challenging situations. You know, whether you're introduced to a new group of people, or you're in work and you have to, you know, present a project or present something in a class, it's public speaking. There's a number of things that the skill of being able to be confident in yourself and be comfortable being uncomfortable is quite a valuable skill, which I think goes back to the example of being unwilling to ring a doorbell. I think it is quite damaging in a lot of aspects of your life if you're not able to challenge yourself, essentially.
0: Seemingly, some of the respondents said that, you know, they felt they just didn't want to be seen to intrude on somebody. But presumably, if you're ringing their doorbell, you've a reason for going there in the first instance.
8: I mean, I think intruding on somebody would be, you get a ladder and you climb up and look in their bedroom window on the second floor. Intruding, I don't think, is ringing or using an object for what it's meant to be used for, which is ringing the bell. If you have a bell there, you have implied consent to ring the bell. Now, if you have a note beside it that says, I'm on night shift, don't ring, or there's a baby sleeping, don't ring, then yes, you perhaps are intruding. But at the end of the day, if the bell isn't rung, then what is the purpose of the bell? You might as well not have a doorbell. Yeah.
0: Hugh is on the line. Hugh, when you're going to somebody's house, will you ring the bell, or will you sit outside in the car or outside the front door and call or text them to say you're there?
15: Hi, good afternoon, Andrea. Yeah, no, I'd be the same as James. I'd have no real issue with ringing the doorbell. I think the doorbell is there to be used. But, like, if you look at the recent statistics, 60% of Gen Z have social anxiety. So I've seen when you ring on the doorbell, there's the chance that you might meet their parents or whatever, and there's the expectation there for small talk. So, you know, I guess there's also that you're not just ringing the doorbell, you're dealing with the unexpected. What happens if one of their parents or whoever else comes to the door, and there's the expectation then to have the conversation? And, you know, that can be quite difficult for many Gen Zs. So I assume there's the unexpected with what's behind the door. Also, there could be dogs, which could go for you or anything. But no, I'm sort of the person that rings the doorbell no matter what.
0: Yeah, it's going to be very difficult to navigate a work environment, you know, and just kind of general life, really, if there's that sort of big of a fear, isn't it, you know, of the unexpected.
15: Yeah,
0: maybe
15: no,
0: it's... Like, I can understand, I mean, if you're maybe doing door-to-door sales, or, you know, you're going around selling something, or I'm thinking of people maybe out canvassing or something like that in an election. Or, you know, I can understand if you're going to somebody's door unannounced, unexpected. I get maybe the hesitation, but if you're kind of, I don't know, like, I mean, I'm not that old, but in our case, we wouldn't, you know, the mobiles kind of come in nearly when I was in junior cert, and you just called to people's houses. Like, that was just what you did. You called over for your friends to meet them, or, like, I just find it a little bizarre today that, you know, for people that you're maybe arranging to meet, that you'd struggle to kind of knock the door, you know?
15: It is. It's a bit of an odd one. And, you know, I think knocking at the door, it's like you mentioned there about canvassing, etc. I presume if you look there, I think with the recent by-elections, like, I presume people experienced it in Galway, etc. But, you know, I think with knocking on a door, you're more likely to get them. But saying that, in the report, it said that 39% felt that they were more likely to get them via the phone. If you look, what happens if the doorbell is broken or whatever, if they're down the back of the house,
0: people probably
15: won't hear it.
0: Well, just to give you a flavour, some of the texters, listener tells me, I don't answer the door if the bell goes unless it's prior arranged. I'm in my 50s, I live on my own, and I'm not comfortable. That's totally fair enough. Completely understand that. Listener says, the video doorbells are the best thing ever. You can look and you can decide if you actually want to go over and talk to whoever is at the door. Yeah, I completely agree. Absolutely love my Ring doorbell. Listener says, I'm more surprised that Gen Z will actually sit outside and ring and make a phone call, because I can never get my own kids to answer their phones. They're terrified of speaking on the phone, and it's crazy. They'll text me back and they'll just very simply say, what do you want? Rebecca Rose is with us on the line today. Rebecca, are you afraid of doorbells, or how do you navigate calling for somebody?
16: So it's not that I'm afraid, but I think there's just like a mental block around it. Like, my friends and I never ring each other's doorbell. Like, when I'm going to my friend's house, I always text them 10 minutes in advance to like warn them that I'm going to call them and be there. So then when I arrive, I call them, they'll answer their phone and then come out. I'm not sure it's like that I'm socially anxious or that any of my friends are anxious either. Like, I'd say we're all quite confident. I think it's more just a habit and a ritual. Like, I wouldn't want to be rude and like impose, like, maybe they have a family member or an older sibling who's working from home or studying or doing something important, and then I'd be like bothering them by like ringing the doorbell and being like, hi, where's my friend? So yeah, it's definitely more of a routine, but I don't think it's necessarily a social anxiety thing.
0: So it's just a sort of a cultural shift. I mean, obviously, like, all your friends naturally all have, you know, smartphones, and you probably like don't just arrive at people's houses, which I'm not suggesting anybody do either. That's a conversation for another day. But you know, you will have prior arranged to meet up with friends or to call over and meet them, but you'll ring and say, or text them and say, I'm outside the house, rather than ring the doorbell.
16: So we'd organise the plan, and then I'd text them like when I'm on the way, and then we'd normally be like talking anyway, like texting, be like, oh, I'm 10 minutes away, I'm 5 minutes away, 2 minutes away, then when I'm actually there, I'll give them a call and I'll just wait outside. But I just think it's a cultural thing and what we're all used to, because again, maybe it's because we're not used to just calling on people's doorbells, which we used to do when we were younger, but the past 6 years, I haven't rang a doorbell. Either it drives my mum crazy, but I'll be in my room, I'll hear the doorbell go, and I just won't answer.
0: What?
16: So it's like a mental block around it, and I can't like put my finger on it, but it's just not something that we're used to be doing.
0: Yeah. And would your family or your parent, would they not give out to you, but like, would they say to you, why did you not go down and answer the door?
16: Oh, it drives my parents crazy. Yeah. They're like, why will you just not answer the doorbell, go near the doorbell? And I cannot tell them why. Like, even if I'm so close to it, I just won't answer it, and it drives her after.

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3: 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Rebecca, Hugh, James, thanks a million for getting in touch. 1800 453 106. That is the number. Coming up on Monday.

0: broadcasting from Galway, Galway City, the Galmont Hotel, midday, Monday the 22nd of June. And we've a great show lined up for you. 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We're going to bring some of that to you. 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Still to come on the programme, from Galway to County Armagh. 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
1: 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This

0: been to County Armagh. Travel content creator Kevin Penrose is back with us this Friday afternoon to tell us about, well, the best places, the top travel tips if you fancy a little getaway in the Orchard County. How are you?
1: Good, how are you?
0: Not too bad at all. We were talking about County Antrim last Friday afternoon. Yeah. You're back with us for the second day.
1: Back here.
0: for Armagh. Where would you recommend if people are planning a weekend or midweek getaway over the summer, if Armagh's on their mind, where would you start?
1: So the best place to start is probably the city itself, you know. There's so much to do, food-wise, walking around, and two of the big things that I've done the last time I was there was the two cathedrals.
0: Okay.
1: Both found by St. Patrick, and they're both adopted sides of the city, and architecture alone is amazing, and the views as well. So if you want to pick up your coffee, have a look around. It's a good wee start your trip, I feel.
0: Yeah.
1: And then you always have the coffee shops again. Always a big thing I look for once going to these cities. 4C Coffee would be the one I would go to.
0: Right.
1: Been there a few times, lovely brunch spot. And it's also pet friendly, so if you do have a furry friend with you, more than welcome to bring them along with you. And then a place for brunch I went to the last time I was there was Bagel Bean, I believe it was called. And all the bagels you want, different flavours, different types, highly recommend it, you know. So
0: yeah,
1: for me, like once you're on your go, I don't want anything too massive if I'm doing active stuff.
0: Yeah.
1: So bagel is always the perfect.
0: So you're kicking off your trip in Armagh City. It's a pretty small city as
1: well, I should say.
0: Yeah,
1: you know?
0: It's lovely though.
1: But one thing I found as well from my research, the benefit of having sort of a social media following, you can ask your followers what I wouldn't know. So they sent in about the Armagh Planetarium. Didn't really know
0: I was there so many times as a child.
1: How was
0: a lot
1: it?
0: Of my family are from Armagh.
1: Yeah.
0: And we would have spent so many years as kids going to the observatory and planetarium. It is fantastic. It's a great activity.
1: I've never been, but like you said, with kids and families, that's a great thing to do.
0: If
1: you've
0: space fanatics in your house that are kids, it's for them.
1: This is it.
0: After you finish touring about the city, where are you sending them?
1: Going out east to Gosford Forest Park. This is a place that I've been many times passing through Armagh, and I always stop off, especially if it's good weather. It reminds me a bit of Phoenix Park vibes.
0: Okay.
1: You have the wildlife, you have the deer, you have lots of trails, you can do cycling routes, there's open woodland, and again, great for families. There's lots of play areas as well.
0: Even just kind of for sort of a walk or a stroll around,
1: this
0: picnic kill time.
1: This is it. And you know, like even in summer months, I don't know if it's all year round, but you have your coffee carts and your food trucks as well and little events here and there, you know, so it's always a good place to go to. A lot of people just drive by it, like myself the odd time, but if there's something going on, it's definitely worth checking out.
0: This is the Gosford Forest Park.
1: Gosford Forest Park, you know, and it was even used in the Game of Thrones series back in the day as well as a filming location. So if you're into your TV shows, a lot of things like Northern Ireland, they were used there, so it's a good thing to check off if you're into that.
0: The Navan Fort is the other spot too, isn't it? Just outside of
1: the other sport as well. Never been to it. One of my followers told me about it, and again, it's same sort of vibe, you know, woodland trails, all that there sort of vibe. So it's a lot of active walk in county, I've come to realise, you know.
0: Yeah.
1: But definitely worth doing as well. It's not too far.
0: You're, I know, a big fan of hiking and all things activity. Is this on your own kind of tick box list of places to
1: It definitely
0: get an adventure
1: is.
0: Trip?
1: Like, even the last time I was there, we done Slieve Gullion, which is right on Armagh as well. You're heading a bit more southwest. And
0: this is the Ring of Gullion, isn't
1: Ring
0: it?
1: Ring of Gullion.
0: You hear so much about the Ring of Kerry, but
1: so much on it, the Ring of Gullion. There's lots of trails and hiking and whatever you want to do, but Slieve Gullion itself, I love it because you have 360 views all around Armagh and the surrounding counties, and it's a really easy short hike to do if you don't fancy going there for a couple of hours.
0: There's a viewpoint too, isn't there?
1: Yeah, that's a viewpoint at the top.
0: That is it, yeah.
1: So you can start at the bottom or you can drive up to the top, the car park, and you're walking for about 20, 30 minutes and you're at the viewpoint and great sunset spots. So,
0: so if walks and hikes is your thing.
1: Yeah, that's the place.
0: Armagh's the place to go. Yeah.
1: And then another little hidden gem that's I've done years and years ago. I actually forgot about it until someone said and I didn't realise it was Armagh is Flagstaff viewpoints. So it's actually overlooking closer to Antrim, I guess, and Carlingford. We're in that direction. It's right in the border. But again, very, very easy. You can drive up to the viewpoint itself. Mm. Bring your coffee, bring your food, and this great sunrise, sunset spot.
0: You probably do a good bit of this within the course of 2 days, couldn't you?
1: Oh yeah, easily. Yeah, yeah.
0: Yeah.
1: That's a good thing. It's a small county, but there's a lot to do in it, you know, and stop off.
0: Yeah. Accommodation-wise, if you're looking for something maybe bougie or budget.
1: Bougie, I would recommend Killeavy Castle. I've never been to it, but I was looking up last night and it looks really, really good. You know, it's a bit out of the city, it's a bit in the countryside, so you sort of have that escapism. It doesn't feel like it's Ireland per se. It's almost like
0: foreign or sort of place.
1: That's it. You have the spa and you have the views around you as well. And then another little hidden gem accommodation, I guess, you know. We stayed in it maybe 3 years ago, is Balance Treehouse in Fork Hill, right beside Sleep Gun. It's basically a treehouse built into the side of...
0: You see, I love places like this. Sorry, it's called Balance Treehouse.
1: Balance Treehouse.
0: Yeah, so, I love these sort of unique stays that are popping up.
1: We had a great time. Like, you wouldn't realise it's there. And even driving up to it, you're like, oh, there's a treehouse there. But you have everything you need to really just shut off and escape. Mm-hmm. You have your hot tub as well. You have your little stove. You have Netflix built in. You have a little hammock. Everything you need. So it's a really good place to really just switch off, you know.
0: Food and drink, I know, is one of the things. Coffee shops, brunches, that's what a lot of our listeners like to know about. I see some of the recommendations coming in. Breeda in Monaghan tells us that, is it Dante's is a fabulous place to eat, located just in the park called the Palace Stables in Armagh City. There's also a great play park there as well beside it too, according to Breeda. Yeah. Where would you send listeners?
1: So I'm mostly... brunch and lunch spots for myself, you know. And
0: I like dinner. I like to go for a meal in the evening.
1: Well, you love this here, please. I actually found it is called Basil's Shield. It's called. It's actually your accommodation.
0: I've been there.
1: Yeah.
0: All in it's
1: one.
0: Great.
1: Pub grub, everything you need. So once you're at the end of the day, throw your stuff up to the room, relax, and head down to the pub. And it's sort of, I was looking at it last night, and it's like really.
0: It's very cool.
1: Traditional Irish pub vibes, you know, very homely. So it's one that I'm going to be adding to my own personal
0: list. I know the cocktails and the Guinness, and then the good coffee as well.
1: This is it. Coffee's the big one.
0: That's so what people like to know. The Instagram spots, because that's the one thing you see, Kevin, constantly now. Like, I don't book any trip, or if I'm going away absolutely anywhere in Ireland, the first thing I'll do is go on to TikTok, and I'm the best things to do and see this in whatever town I'm going to.
1: Yeah.
0: And I it's terrible now that I plan my everything I do with a 1 minute video from somebody's TikTok.
1: This is it. And it's sort of like, if you say it's gone viral or whatever it is, it's like, oh, it must be good. But again, it's the momentum, people going there and uploading their own experience of it, you know. Again, Sleep Garland would probably be that spot for Armagh.
0: If you're the wannabe blogger, that's where you need to go.
1: That's where you need to go get the sunrise, sunset shots. But one place I did realise, again, didn't realise it was Armagh, it's right on the shores of Loch Ness, more the Antrim side, is, I can't remember this little island, Mahoney Island, I believe it's called, or Mahary Island, sorry.
0: Yeah.
1: And it's right on the shores, again, sort of a smaller version of Gosford Forest Park, where you have your trails, you can go fishing, and you're overlooking to Coney Island, it's called. Not the one in New York. A small, small version of it. But yeah, Armagh is a sort of type, because it's attached to so many other counties, you don't realise what's actually there and what's not. So it'll be a little...
0: Loads to offer.
1: Is it
0: more for the active sort of holiday goer or staycationer than it is maybe for families?
1: I would like to think so, you know. Like, more active. You can bring your family as well. Like, there are facilities and there's lots of playgroups and or playgrounds and everything as well to bring your family around. And pet friendly, most places are as well. And again, for Gosford Forest Park, you even have your camper van facilities on site there too, which I didn't realise I had them before.
0: Yeah.
1: So I guess it caters for everyone, but more of your active lifestyle.
0: Trying to make a conscious effort to spend a bit more time actually seeing Ireland, well. And I think maybe the staycations in more recent years gave us an opportunity to do just that. That is Kevin Penrose's recommendations for County Armagh today. As we said a little earlier, if you want to listen back, if you're planning a trip to Armagh or Antrim, the podcast is up. It'll be on the Go Loud app. You can listen back there very simply to Lunchtime Live. Paul has got in touch to tell us Larkin's Pub, Fork Hill, South Armagh, really picturesque old bar. They've an open fire trad session every Sunday, and it is on the foot. It's at the foot of Slieve Gullion as well, just about 6 miles from Dundalk. Yeah, that sounds like a great spot, Paul. Thanks for that too. Emails lunchtimelivenewstalk.com. Veronica Sexton in Artane in Dublin. Veronica, you are off to the 4-star Imperial Hotel in Cork City. We will be in touch with you after the programme today. Have a great weekend. The show was produced this afternoon by Heather Blackburn and Niamh Hamill. Michael Quilligan was on sound. Laura Hannan was on research. Aisling Moore is the editor. Sean will be with you next. Have a super weekend. We will chat to you at midday on Monday. We'll leave you with Kevin Penrose. Final summer song for the afternoon. What is it?
1: So, in honour of her playing this weekend in Dublin, I'm going to go with Olivia Dean and Sam Fender. Bring me in.
0: Enjoy it. Listen, have a great weekend.

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9: It's been reported today that a family in Brazil were highly alarmed when their daughter was kidnapped. The 12-year-old texted her parents outlining a ransom demand, but there were no kidnappers, just her looking for money. Afternoon, you're welcome to the Moncrief Show. On the show today, play it again, Sam. So it's yourself, and is makeup sex the best sex? All that and more coming up over the next 2 hours. First, though, here's Bernie with the news.
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10: It's 2 o'clock. Good afternoon. Israeli forces hit targets throughout southern Lebanon overnight as Hezbollah reported intense fighting in the area. The latest violence threatens the peace framework signed between Iran and the United States to end their war. Sky News Middle East correspondent Adam Parsons says there are several possible reasons why a planned meeting between the US and Iran in Switzerland was scrapped.
11: I think it's probably a bit of theatre, a bit of negotiating tactics, but I think both the US and Iran want this deal to hold. But one thing that has always been crystal clear is that the United States didn't, nor did Israel, want Hezbollah and Lebanon to be included in this deal. Iran did.
10: An inquiry panel of the Teaching Council has rejected claims by jailed schoolteacher Enoch Burke that the panel and its chairperson lack independence and impartiality. News Talk's chief reporter Barry White reports.
12: The Teaching Council's Fitness to Teach panel has rejected Enoch Burke's claims that he cannot receive an impartial hearing. The allegations against the jailed schoolteacher stem from complaints relating to his repeated attendance at Wilson's Hospital School in County Westmeath, despite court orders directing him not to do so. Mr. Burke had sought the recusal of the panel's chairperson, Andy Pike, on grounds of alleged objective bias. He also argued that the panel as a whole had failed to uphold its obligation to act independently. In a ruling delivered this morning, the panel found that both it and its chairperson are independent and impartial and can continue to oversee the inquiry. Joining today's hearing remotely from Castlereagh Prison, Mr. Burke said he considered it a grave and monumental error that a man who champions the they pronoun would be allowed to chair a panel inquiry into me. Mr. Burke has now been given time to consider the ruling before the inquiry resumes.
10: An investigation is underway after a submachine gun fell from the boot of a Garda car and was found by a member of the public. It happened on Dublin's North Quays in April and is the second such incident in the capital since 2018. Local independent councillor Niall Ring says accidents happen.
13: Well, if something like that only happens this infrequently, well, at least we know there's good policies and procedures and safety measures put in place. But of course, people are concerned that a submachine gun could fall out onto the quays. But luckily enough, the public, who are hugely supportive of the guard, someone saw it and they were able to retrieve the weapon.
10: That's it for now. More at 3.
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16: Good afternoon, I'm Kate Henshaw. Leinster's quest for back-to-back URC titles comes to a head this evening. Leo Cullen's side face the Bulls in the final in Croke Park. Kick-off at GAA headquarters is set at 7:30. Rory McIlroy is sitting at 1 under par after the first round of the US Open. First round play spilled into today after poor weather conditions yesterday. Shane Lowry is at 4 over par into his second round, while American Wyndham Clark leads the way at the top of the leaderboard on 6 under. Round 2 at the US Open continues this afternoon. Scotland can reach the knockout stages of a World Cup for the first time if they beat Morocco in Boston. The North African country were a surprise package in Qatar in 2022, where they reached the semi-finals. Kickoff this evening is at 11 o'clock Irish time. Before that, tournament co-hosts USA do battle with Australia in Seattle from 8. And there's plenty of action in the SSE Airtricity Men's Premier Division tonight, as St. Pat's are 5 points adrift of leader Shamrock Rovers ahead of tonight's games. Stephen Kenny's side hosts Sligo Rovers at Richmond Park. Rovers are hoping to bounce back from their 2-1 defeat to Shelburne last weekend. They travel to face bottom side Waterford. To access 3 free Off the Ball podcasts a month, download the Go Loud app now.
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10: Sunny spells and scattered showers. Top temperatures 15 to 21 degrees with light to moderate southerly winds turning westerly. 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
9: 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Happy Friday. I know the weather's a bit miserable today, but it's going to look better over the weekend. So, Matt Aaron say. In the next hour, we'll be movies and booze. The two movies are a French film called A Private Life, but it stars Jodie Foster, who apparently is a fluent French speaker. I didn't know that. She speaks French for most of it. So we will be talking about that. Also, of course, Toy Story 5 has finally launched during the week. So we'll be talking about that. Plus, we'll be giving away €307,000 to somebody. First, though, if a button falls off your shirt, what do? Throw the whole thing away or leave it into a repair shop? You could just sew it back yourself. And more people are doing just that ever since the pandemic. there's been an increase in people turning to so-called practical hobbies like sewing, which back in the day was a basic skill. Lorna Daly teaches us. She's the founder of When Poppy Met Daisy. Good afternoon, Lorna.
17: Hi, how are you? Thanks for having me.
9: So explain When Poppy Met Daisy.
17: So we are a sewing and fashion design school, and we teach everything needle and thread related. We are focused mainly on beginners, so we do things like intro to sewing and basic alterations, but we also do dressmaking, and then we do kind of more professional things like pattern drafting, but our main focus would be intro to sewing and things like that.
9: Right, okay. And are people turning up to you who just have no idea how to sew?
17: Absolutely none, yes.
9: That's mad.
17: Yeah, none at all, none at all. A skill that was lost a while ago, but is definitely coming back.
9: Yeah, so I assume then the age profile of the people coming in for lessons would be what kind of
17: age
9: range?
17: It's anything from like teenagers all the way up to people in their 70s. Like, I'm
9: really
17: getting absolutely everybody. Yeah, every walk of life, man, woman, everything.
9: Yeah, because you'd think people in their 70s would know how to sew.
17: Not really. It's kind of skipped that generation as well. Like, my mother couldn't sew at all. It was my grandmother who taught me to sew.
9: Huh.
17: Yeah.
9: Yeah. And that's where the name When Poppy Met Daisy came from.
17: Yeah.
9: You got it from your granny.
17: Yeah, well, we had two dogs, one called Poppy and one called Daisy, and we were stuck for a name, and I don't know, it popped into our heads and I said, let's go with that.
9: Yeah. And the kind of sewing that you're teaching people, I assume it's not, like my example was slightly facetious, but yeah, button back on the shirt, but is it those kind of basic things or more elaborate?
17: Well, we're using mostly machines, and like everyone seems to have access to a machine. You wouldn't believe the amount of people that call me and say, I found it in the attic, or, you know, my mother left one behind. There's loads on adverts. They're not that expensive. People used to have them the way they had urns, you know?
9: Yeah, yeah.
17: And a lot of people now are like saying, well, why not? You know, alterations are expensive. They take up time. You know, some of them are simple enough to do. And with people using things like vintage, you know, a ripped lining, it's only a few stitches. So why not get yourself a machine and have a go at it? So a lot of it's on machines. We do things like hems, you know, how to upcycle something, add a trim. It just depends on what you want to do yourself.
9: Right. Okay. So would there be a lot of that of people who bought something that's secondhand and they have to, you know, change it slightly or tart it up slightly?
17: Yeah, exactly. And then there's a lot of people that just want a new hobby that's not physical, you know. Mm. A lot of people, it's very mindful as well as a skill, you know. So some people come in and it's just a bit of fun as well, like making your own clothes, a bit of individuality, a bit of creativity. Just really depends on what you're looking for. But we get everything from, you know, like 14-year-olds to women in their 70s to drag queens. I mean, we have everyone in there.
9: Yeah. And people are doing it as a hobby. Are they making clothes from scratch for themselves?
17: Yeah, yeah. Like, that would be mostly what we teach, you know. We have people even making their wedding dresses. You know, people build up their skills. Yeah, it's brilliant, like.
9: Yeah.
17: And when you're in an environment like that, like, you thrive because you see what other people are doing and you get a bit of inspiration, you know. So it's just crafty, it's fun, and it's practical.
9: Yeah. Can you get those, you know, those patterns you used to be able to get with the pieces of paper and you kind of...
17: Yeah.
9: So the paper directly onto the fabric and then put it together. Do they exist anymore even?
17: Yeah, they do. No, you don't sew the paper.
9: No, but you take the paper off, obviously.
17: Yeah. But mostly they're digital now, which is actually opened, like, it's opened like a whole new design focus there. You know, like, fashion design students are able to sell their patterns online now, so they're not as dowdy as they used to be.
9: Mm.
17: So they're a lot cooler now. So there's actually much nicer things you can make. So, like, that's actually been a brilliant resource for us, being able to use these really trendy patterns.
9: Yeah. And for the when somebody comes in to you who knows nothing, is the first port of call how to use a sewing machine?
17: Yeah, but
9: sewing machines can be very fecky, as you know, some of them.
17: Like,
9: anyway,
17: they are, if you don't. Like, it's great being able to ask a question. Like, YouTube is brilliant, but when I'm sitting there beside you, it's not that complicated, you know?
9: Not
17: it really
9: to
17: isn't.
9: You know how to do it.
17: No, but I'm there to help, you know. But no, the first 2 hours would be learning how to just use the machine, or if you do the intro, that's what we do, and then you learn how to do a few alterations. I haven't had anyone who can't do it yet.
9: Yeah.
17: Yeah.
9: Yeah. And when people go to buy a sewing machine, mm-hmm, what advice would you give them?
17: Well, it really depends on what you want, but to be honest with you, there's so many secondhand ones out there, although you do want to make sure that they actually do work. So if you don't know what you're looking at, you need to be careful. But you don't need anything super complicated. You don't need 300 stitches. A few straight stitch, a buttonhole and a zigzag if you're doing dressmaking is absolutely loads. You don't have to spend a fortune. They start as low as about €120. But if you want something with a bit more longevity in it, you might want to spend a little bit more. But I have all that information if anybody needs it.
9: Mm.
17: And there's loads of resources online to help you.
9: Yeah, and do they sell as many of them as they used to? I mean, can you go into like Arnott's or something and buy one?
17: Not really. The fabric shops would sell them, and then there's a brilliant guy down in Waterford, SO Machines Ireland, that sells them, and Crafty Studio in Phibsborough would sell them. Where else could you really buy them? Lidl is always selling them.
9: Middle aisle, they pop up occasionally.
17: Like, and to be honest with you, there's such a surplus of them around, you probably don't even need to buy a new one, you know.
9: And these all be electric sewing machines.
17: Yeah, they're all electric.
9: The very old fashioned.
17: And so
9: a lot of people are making clothes from scratch in themselves.
17: Mm-hmm. Yeah.
9: What kinds of clothes?
17: Well, like when you start out, I always recommend a simple dress, skirt, or maybe an elasticated trouser if it's for a gentleman. It just really depends. Nothing stretchy or slippy to start out with. But people are making everything from corsets to bags. I mean, anything and everything.
9: Yeah. And do they reach a point then where they kind of don't need your lessons anymore?
17: Oh, yeah. I've had loads of people who've set up their own businesses and everything.
9: You know, selling right.
17: Festival clothes, dog outfits, everything.
9: Yeah. And where did you, and your granny originally taught you to sew?
17: My granny taught me, and then I went to college, then I studied fashion design. Yeah.
9: When you study fashion design, do you learn how to physically make clothes?
17: Yes. Well, where I went, I went to Grafton Academy and Sally Noggin, and they're very, very practical, very hands-on.
9: Yeah.
17: Yeah, and you really do need to know how to put it together yourself to design something, because you're not sure, you wouldn't know where anything goes otherwise, you know? But it's a very practical course.
9: Yeah, and what's the hardest thing to learn, or perhaps the thing that someone coming in might think this is the way you make a jacket, say, for instance, but you know, things like padding and shoulders and that kind of stuff, but they're kind of fiddly bits.
17: Probably anything small and slippy, or tailoring as well is complicated, but you build your skills up. Patience is the hardest thing you learn, you know, to be perfectly honest with you, but it does teach you patience, and it teaches you to slow down, you know. But anything that requires a lot of finesse, like small pieces that have to fit together, collars and things like that are quite tricky.
9: Yeah, and if somebody is making something for themselves, is it better to get somebody else to measure them?
17: Oh, yes. Well, I would say so, because there's more measurements than people would think, and when you take your own measurements, there's nearly always an inaccuracy, you know, but...
9: Right.
17: Yeah.
9: Is that just because it's difficult to do, or because you're kind of fooling yourself about it?
17: No.
9: I sucked in my gut for that bit.
17: No, it's more so that you're not quite sure where exactly to take the measurements from.
9: Yeah. My grandmother and her sisters all made their own clothes. One of them was far better than the other, so her clothes were always better. Or so my lovely granny said, says one texter. Where do you buy the material?
17: So in Dublin, there's a couple of places. The cloth shop in the Westbury Mall. You have Crafty Studio, as I mentioned earlier. WM Trimmings and the Fabric Counter in Stony Batter. Again, there's loads of shops online as well.
9: Yeah.
17: Absolutely tons. Etsy is brilliant to get fabric on as well.
9: Right. Yeah. Of course, when you're buying something online, you don't really, is it better to be able to feel it yourself,
17: I think,
9: you know?
17: When you're starting out, go into the shops, speak to the people that work there. They know best, you know, they'll help you. And then as time goes on, you'll have a little bit more of an idea when you're shopping online.
9: Yeah. Now, and are you getting so many applications to learn sewing that you can't deal with them all?
17: Sometimes, we're inundated most of the time. A lot of our intro to sewing could be sold out for weeks, sometimes months.
9: Yeah.
17: Quieter during the summer because people are on holidays, but when September comes again, we'll be jammed again, hopefully.
9: Yeah. Okay. Lorna, thanks a million for coming in to talk to us today. That was Lorna Daly there, founder of When Poppy Met Daisy. Let's remind you what's in the cash machine.
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9: 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Once a year in the Netherlands, kids all over the country go walking. They do it every year for 4 days. And this walking festival has existed for well over a century. Inger Leemans is Professor of Cultural History at VIA University. Good afternoon, Inger.
26: Good afternoon.
9: Could you tell us where it originated from?
26: Yeah, it actually has military background. So in the beginning of the 20th century, this march was sort of installed to make sure that soldiers were fit. But then during the Second World War, the army was dismantled and people started to sort of solidarily march for the soldiers. And then since the 1980s, it really became a children's march. So now it's more primarily high school and primary school children marching for 4 days, for 10 kilometers per day.
9: That's a long... And are they given a start point and a finishing point? Or like, what's the route they tend to take?
26: Yeah. So volunteers every year try to come up with new routes. So you also sort of explore different parts of your town with your community. And then you walk along. There are some parents that join the children, but it's really children's march.
9: Yeah, and is this something that, like, you know, sometimes kids can go, oh, do I have to do this? Is this something they look forward to?
26: Well, it's so funny because I remember I did this as a child as well, the Avondvierdaags, it's called. And my parents always had horrible trouble dragging us out into the woods on Sunday. You remember that, right? But with the Avondvierdaags, with this walk, we had children are really eager to do it because it's also, it's in the evening. Normally you're in bed. There's not so much supervision. It's like a really a social gathering. It's really nice to do, and also at the end you get a medal, so it's rewarding. And sometimes the brass bands are there to really make a party when the children are walking in into the town or city. So it's really a festivity, you might say.
9: Yeah, and would it be? I assume you're coming to the end of the school year pretty soon, are you, in the Netherlands?
26: Yeah. So mostly the walks are in the first week of June, but every town can plan them differently. But mostly they're concentrated in June. Luckily, because of course it's getting very warm.
9: Yes.
26: No, it's still done. Yeah.
9: So it's kind of a cause for celebration. And you know, is there any concern? Because 10 kilometers, what would be the minimum age that who are walking the 10 kilometers?
26: Yeah, we even have a toddler walk now, but of course that's not 10 kilometers. So over the years, we start to have more varieties for different kind of children. So you can also do a 5 kilometer walk. And there's one march, the Walk of the World, which is different. That's led out of Nijmegen, and that actually has 40 kilometers, but that's still more military based. So yeah, there's a lot of variety, and there's also a lot of discussion about it. So that's nice, right? Because it's a tradition, and people do this every year. We also start to fight about, for instance, the rewards that your children get. When I was a child, we only got an apple or a flower, and now the children are overloaded as people complain with sweets or that there's too much parental control. We used to have like one parent walking with us, and now every parent is sort of walking hand in hand with our children. So it's also a really nice sort of ritual to fight over what we find important as a nation, as a community.
9: Yeah, but from what you're saying, it sounds like walking is culturally embedded in the Netherlands. Would that be the case?
26: Yeah, well, we're actually more of a biking country, you might say. Of course. But it's nice to walk out and to sing together. My friends still remember vividly singing the songs for hours and hours on a row. So it's also it's supported by organizations that think it's healthy for children to walk. So there's a health issue as well, but it's mostly really as a social event.
9: Yeah.
26: But it's interesting because the Netherlands used to be a very polarized country, right? With Catholics and Protestants and socialists all have their own organizations. And this was one of the sort of first get together kind of events where everyone participated independent of their background.
9: Oh, that's so interesting. Is it good for their mental health as well? Because there are a lot of studies saying that kids in the Netherlands are the happiest in the world.
26: That's true. Yeah, but that has a lot of causes. But one of the things, of course, walking is good for your mental health, but it's also, it gives you confidence. So kids in the Netherlands are a little bit freer, I think, than many children in other countries. So they can bike, for instance, to school on their own without parental guidance. So, and this also, it gives you confidence that you can find a way, that you can do this together, and that you can succeed in challenges that might seem a little bit crazy.
9: But it builds resilience for them, if you know, even if it's only a little bit difficult. It's a challenge that they have to overcome.
26: Yeah, you should try it out in Ireland as well.
9: Yeah, we should really. But the difference there, and this is something that's discussed a lot here in Ireland, that, you know, there's a generation now of parents who would have, you know, gone out to play in the evening with their friends or at the weekends. And, you know, nobody worried about that. But now suddenly everyone's worried about letting their children out to do those sorts of things. They're worried that there's, you know, serial killers in every corner.
26: Yeah.
9: There seems to be less of that anxiety in the Netherlands.
26: Yeah, no. That anxiety is also here. But these sort of events, I think, sort of counteract that we, if we are not going out on the streets, then of course the streets become more dangerous. So I think we're more sort of consciously keep on doing this. Do indeed let our children bike and walk around and explore, because otherwise it's only moving back. So I think it's comparable, right? But we have, the avondvierdaagse helps us to sort of counterattack that anxiety of for instance, if everyone brings their children to school by car, then of course it becomes also dangerous to walk.
9: Yeah, indeed. Yeah. Inger, thank you very much for speaking with us today. That was Inger Lehmans, their Professor of Cultural History at VIA University. You are listening to the Moncrief Show on News Talk. Play It Again, Sam, is a famous movie line, except in the actual film, Casablanca, no one said it. That's Woody Allen's fault, apparently. What we remember from famous films are often misquotes. Brian Lloyd is here to run us through some of them. Afternoon,
0: how are you?
9: Yeah, not too bad. Because Woody Allen had a movie called Play It Again, Sam.
0: Yeah, that's right, yeah. And even, like, I was thinking about it as I was driving in. Like, when we think of, like, Star Trek, what do we think of? Beam me up, Scotty.
9: Never said.
0: It's always two to energize or, you know, two to beam up or whatever it is. Don't ever say beam me up, Scotty.
9: Because that wasn't Scotty's job.
0: Correct.
9: In Star Trek.
0: He was the chief of engineering.
9: That's
0: he was
9: right.
0: not the transporter chief. Yeah. Chief Miles O'Brien was the transporter chief on the Enterprise D.
9: Yeah.
0: Just to be that nerdy about it. And then went on to become chief of engineering in Deep Space Nine, so I can see how people would make that.
9: Ah, yeah.
0: Make that mistake.
9: Yeah.
0: Yeah, no, movie quotes, yeah. I mean, they're very good. I suppose part of the reason is that, one, you have the sort of the way that our minds kind of remember quotes and what have you, we'll generally kind of, you know, hue stuff down for context. Like, for example, you know, the famous quote from The Empire Strikes Back is, you know, everyone says, oh, Luke, I am your father. And when he says truth, he says something completely different.
9: Mm. Do we have a clip of that?
0: We do have a clip.
9: Yeah.
3: So?
4: Mrs. Robinson, you're trying to seduce me.
9: Yeah, that was the famous scene where Mrs. Robinson appears in Star Wars.
0: Yeah, with the hand and cuts off Dustin Hoffman's hand.
4: Yeah. Never told you what happened to your father.
3: He told me enough. He told me you killed him.
4: No. I am your father.
0: Dun, dun, dun, yeah.
9: So he never says Luke.
0: And he never says Luke. And I mean, I suppose the reason why that has been so kind of entered popular culture lexicon, whatever you want to call it, is because it's just punchier to say, Luke, I am your father, as opposed to, no, the context of the scene is that the hand has been cut off and blah, blah, blah, blah, blah. So it's the Mandela effect. We streamline things, we remember things in a more punchier fashion.
9: Yeah. Oh, so it is rather than it's actually been misquoted dramatically. It's kind of a slightly amended quote more than anything else.
0: I would argue, it's not necessarily a misquote so much as it's kind of a, you know, being rewritten for context, rewritten without the context and just used as its own kind of thing.
9: Yeah. Now, the treasure of Sierra Madre, what's...
0: This one, right. Yeah. So this one is the famous quote. The quote that is often misquoted is, badges, we don't need no stinking badges. Which, where that misquote came from was in Blazing Saddles. In Blazing Saddles, when... Hedy Lamarr, who is the evil kind of corporate bureaucrat, is trying to recruit a load of bad people to run through Red Rock. And he's got, like, the Ku Klux Klan, and he's got, like, a bunch of bikers, and he's got, because it's the West, of course, and then a bunch of Mexicans turn up, and he hands them the badges, and they go, badges, we don't need no stinking badges, and throws them away. And the actual quote is something completely different.
9: And here's the actual quote.
5: Badges. We ain't got no badges. We don't need no badges. I don't have to show you any stinking badges.
9: Okay, fair enough. Right, okay. And we actually heard a bit of it there, so that was a bit of a spoiler alert, but The Graduate.
0: The Graduate, yeah. So the famous quote is you know, you're trying to seduce me. The famous scene in The Graduate, one of my favourite films. When Anne Bancroft puts the leg up and that great shot where you can see right through her leg, I'm just trying not to sound like a creep. I'm just trying to describe it as it is. And he's obviously very kind of awkward and what have you. And the real quote is something not totally different, but again, it's that thing of streamlined for context. It's something completely different.
9: Yeah. There, and here's the clip of it.
6: Mrs. Robinson, you're trying to seduce me. Aren't you?
9: Uncertain, really, rather than
0: again, that's the thing, is that like when you take these quotes out of the context that they are said in, we have to streamline them and kind of provide a context in that misquote. And I mean, I think the reason why people kind of mishear that one is because the line she says afterwards is I'm not trying to seduce you.
9: Yeah.
0: And that's like been used, I want to say it was like a George Michael song it was used in. Probably in a Madonna song. I'm sure there's people ringing or texting in now to correct me on that. But I'm really sure it was a George Michael song where the line is, I'm not trying to seduce you. And then that's maybe where the misquote came from.
9: Yeah. Right. Okay. So another one is we're going to need a bigger boat.
0: Yes.
9: But that's... yeah, that's interesting, actually. Yeah, because what's the actual quote? This is from Jaws.
0: Yeah, this is from Jaws. So the actual quote is you're going to need a bigger boat.
9: Yeah.
0: When he sees the, he goes, chomp some of this S-I-J-T, and then he's the little Bruce, the Bruce the shark runs by, and he like stands up, and there's that great shot of Roy Scheider just absolutely wetting himself, and he like steps back into the orca, and... actually, side note, a friend of mine actually has a little bit of the actual orca.
9: Wow,
0: he actually has
9: cool.
0: it. Yeah, it was his birthday there last week. He's actually an editor and on a big film at the minute. And his wife bought him this like tiny little kind of like, you know, they used to sell those bits of the cross.
9: Yeah.
0: They used to sell. He has a little kind of bit of the orca that was like sank in Martha's Vineyard in 1975. Someone took a big, huge board out of it and are now chipping away and selling off little pieces of it.
9: Okay, cool. But okay, present idea.
0: It is. I thought it was a great one. But yeah, the real quote is, you're going to need a bigger boat.
9: Yeah.
0: Not, we're going to need a bigger boat. It's, you're going to need a bigger boat. Because he was talking famously to Quint, who was, you know, messing around with the engine, and then they realised that.
9: Yeah, and Fatboy Slim had an album called, one of his incarnations called, I Think We're Gonna Need a Bigger Boat.
0: Yeah.
9: Slightly muddying it.
0: Muddying really. The water there again, and there's no thinking about it. Like, it's literally, you're gonna need a bigger boat, like.
9: Yeah. Arnold Schwarzenegger, according to one text, Arnold Schwarzenegger never said, I'll be back. He actually said, I'm good crack, in a heavy Austrian accent.
0: Well, interestingly, on that one, the original line apparently was, I'll come back.
9: Ah.
0: But apparently he misread it, because you have to remember at that time, like this was like 1984, Arnold Schwarzenegger was still learning English and still didn't have a great command of it. So when he read the script, he just like shortened it to, I'll be back. And then just walked out of the scene then. And they were like, okay, that's good enough, because like James Cameron was making that for pennies, really.
9: Yeah.
0: And like every scene that was shot in that film, if it was the first take, like, great, that's perfect. Move on. We've got to use it, because they obviously had to pay for the celluloid film. So when he messed up the line and said, I'll be back, they were like, that's good enough. Let's move on, because then after that scene is a big, huge action set piece.
9: Yeah, it's funny. I wonder, did they know at the time that that's going to be the quote people remember?
0: And it's such a kind of nothing line, fairness. Like, it's always kind of weird. Like, I mean, okay, I get it. It precedes, like, in the case of, like, Jaws, for example, it precedes a big scene.
9: Yeah.
0: Where, you know, the shark suddenly begins to attack the orca, and, you know, it's the final kind of act. And then, obviously, in The Terminator, when he says, I'll be back, then, if you remember the film, he drives a car literally into the police station, and then there's this big famous shootout in it and stuff like that. And I don't know. I mean, a lot of time you hear like interviews with actors and stuff like that. They have no idea about what kind of line is suddenly going to latch on. Do you know what I mean? Like, I remember Richard E. Grant talking about it in Whitnail and I, and he said, like, he's had people roaring lines at him from the film, from Whitnail and I, as he's walking down the street and stuff like that, and he has no idea what they're talking about very often. He's just like, what? And then, you know, I remember he was talking about it as well, like, Spice World apparently gets quoted to him a lot. And he said, like,
9: Oh my God.
0: I've actively tried to suppress that film. Like, as much as he's very upfront about it, he loves the film. you know, it's become a camp classic and all the rest of it, but he says, I've kind of suppressed part of that from his brain. So when people roar lines at him, he's just kind of like giving them the thumbs up. And like, yeah, great. Cheers. Thanks.
9: Okay, I think I know where that film is from. Because Gordon Gekko never actually said greed is good.
0: That's correct. Yes. Yeah. So the quote he says in the film is, greed, for lack of a better word, is good. Greed works. Greed clarifies. Yeah. Greed cuts through and captures the very essence of the evolutionary spirit. And it's just been truncated down to greed is good. And again, that's kind of the whole thing of the film. And like then in the sequel, Money Never Sleeps, which was terrible, the opening kind of line in that Gordon Gekko has is, you know, a long time ago I said greed is good. Well, it turns out now greed is legal. And that's kind of the whole sort of talk about Money Never Sleeps, that it's a critique of late-stage capitalism, blah, blah, blah.
9: Yeah, that worked. Jimmy Cagney's saying, you dirty rats.
0: Yeah,
9: He never said that.
0: And it's like, you dirty, it's something like, I'm going to get you something, something, you dirty rats. That was from White Heat, I want to say. And then the other one was like, you know, Top of the World. That was from Top of the World, Ma. He actually says, Made It, Ma. Yeah. Top of the World. So, like, those misquotes and stuff like that, it's very often just kind of streamlining a line and kind of feeding in context that wouldn't necessarily be there from the line.
9: Yeah. I want the truth. You can't handle the truth from A Few Good Men. But that, I always thought that line sounded like, this will be the line that'll stand out. This is the line we'll put in the trailer.
0: Yeah, definitely. And when you go back and watch a film, you can tell that like Tom Cruise and Jack Nicholson know that this is like the crescendo moment and stuff like that. And they are going for it. And actually, the brilliant thing about that film is as well is that, again, because I'm one of these losers that actually listens to the commentaries and stuff like that. And Rob Reiner talked about that scene. And he said that generally what happens when they're doing kind of like, you know, over the shoulder shots and all the rest of it, they normally just have a stand in because obviously they can't be paying for Jack Nicholson to just kind of sit there and take the line when they don't necessarily need him and his head isn't in shot. But for that film, apparently, Jack Nicholson made the point of being on set every single time they were doing the over-the-shoulder shots because, one, he loved seeing Tom Cruise act. He was so complimentary about Tom Cruise and Kevin Bacon and all of them. And he was like, I just wanted to see him act. And, like, I was happy to be there and be generous and give him the reaction and act against it. And that's why I think that scene works so well is that you can see that the two actors are there and they are both bouncing off each other. And, you know, when we think of like most kind of films, like I always kind of think if you can see the two actors in the scene, you know then that they're actually bouncing off each other as opposed to doing a pickup and an shoulder shot. Like so.
9: Yeah. Did Dorothy actually say, Toto, we're not in Kansas anymore?
0: No, she said, Toto, I have a feeling we're not in Kansas anymore.
9: Okay. Which so that's a cut down.
0: It's a truncation. Like very often these misquotes are just kind of truncations as opposed to like entire misquotes. Like the one from Gone with the Wind is like, what is it? Frankly, my dear, I don't give a damn. But it's often misquoted as, frankly, Scarlett, I don't give a damn. And again, that's just adding context because he's saying it to Scarlett O'Hara as he walks out the door and stuff.
9: Well, now, somebody texts in to say, going back to Terminator, James Cameron wanted Arnie to say, I'll be back. But Arnie wanted to say, I will be back.
0: Yeah, I think that was, if I remember that right, was he said, I will come back. Not, I will be back. Because he thought, Arnie thought that, because again, he was trying to act, he thought that an android, a robot, wouldn't use the truncated I will as opposed to I'll. But because they were kind of moving so fast, it was running and gunning with the film, and he just said, I'll be back. And they were like, great, that'll do. That's been done. Keep going.
9: But in fairness, no, they're actually, do you feel lucky, punk? Dirty Harry never said that.
0: He never said that. No, so again, the context of that scene was that Harry Callahan was trying to eat a hot dog, a horrible looking hot dog, and then there's a bank robbery out the back. He walks out, blows the guy away, and then he's walking up to him and he gives him that line of, you know,
9: the Magnum 347.
0: Yeah, 357. Did I fire 6 shots or only 5? Well, on the confusion, I forgot myself. So you have to ask yourself one question. Do I feel lucky, punk?
9: Yeah.
0: Not, do you feel lucky? Because then he says, do I feel lucky, punk? Well, do you, punk?
9: Yeah.
0: And then you know, he picks up the shotgun and walks away. And
9: yes. But there would still be a lot of quotes that are still kind of accurately. Nobody puts baby in a corner.
0: Yeah, I mean, those
9: kind of
0: are like, I mean, again, nobody puts baby in a corner. That's the one that everyone, and like, again, that's, you know, the context is right there. You know, that's what you don't have to provide extra context in order to make that quote make sense. You just say, nobody puts baby in a corner, bam, everyone knows what you're talking about. You're talking about Dirty Dancing, Patrick Swayze, the end scene, the lift, all the rest of it. So it's not,

0: the Turkish heroin dealer and stuff. And he's like, you know, well, I'll make him an offer. Or no, sorry, no. That's where he says it's not business, it's just personal. That's when they're planning it out. But then when he says, I'm going to make him an offer he can't refuse, that's talking about Johnny Fontaine's manager when he's trying to get him out of the deal and he goes, I'm going to make him an offer he can't refuse.
1: Yeah, which for them seemed to be a...
0: It's like either
1: you got the sense they said that a lot.
0: He did, yeah, because at the start of the film, Al Pacino's character is relaying this story to Diane Keaton, where he's trying to get Johnny Fontaine's, his father was trying to get Johnny Fontaine's manager away from him, and he says he made him an offer he couldn't refuse. And he goes, well, what was the offer? He said he assured him either his brains or his signature would be on the paper. And then later on in the film, he says, oh, well, I don't know if Mo Green is going to go for that. And he says, oh, well, I'll make him an offer he can't refuse.
1: All right, so we know the subject is that. Leave the gun, take the cannoli. I don't know what film that's
0: from The Godfather as well. Again, after they shoot, I forget the guy's name, but they shoot him and then it's like, you know, leave the gun, take the cannoli.
1: Yeah.
0: It's like, dump the gun, take the sweet little treat that they had with them and stuff like that.
1: We will be talking about Toy Story 5 after 3. What's your one-line review?
0: Loved it.
1: Yeah,
0: really loved it. Zara loved it as well. I know I'm jumping the gun here, but you're talking about it. She loved it as well.
1: So, okay, yeah. Fabulous. All right. Thanks a million, Brian. As ever, Brian Lloyd there. You are listening to The Moncrief Show on Newstalk. We're going to take a break. After that is Makeup Sex, the best sex.
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0: 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If you've entered, you may receive a phone call. Answer it within five rings. Remember exactly the amount of money I said there, and we will give it to you, and we will keep ringing today until somebody picks up the phone. And we give them that money. I think that's the largest amount. Well, I think nearly every other week, it's the largest amount we've ever given away. I'll Have What She's Having, as another movie we were talking to Brian Lloyd about, quotes and misquotes. What about Back to the Future? We are going, we are going, we don't need, where we're going, we don't need roads. I don't quite remember that one. I'll Have What She's Having, from When Harry Met Sally. Yeah, that's the bit where she does the fake orgasm thing. You Want to Make Me Be a Better Man, from As Good As It Gets. I think that's an actual quote, all right? But then again, you can misremember those things. That's Like Gone with the Wind. The book and the film have different words at the end. Tomorrow Is Another Day. That quote differs in both, says the Bull in Dublin. Oh, that's in, well, I suppose that's not uncommon between books and the adaptations of those books. A lot of people might tell you that makeup sex is the best sex, but can that be a bit dangerous? A recent letter sent into the Times of London from a reader outlined that she enjoyed makeup sex so much, the sex she has the rest of the time seems bland by comparison. Emily Power-Smith is a sex therapist. Afternoon, Emily.
1: Hello there.
0: Why is makeup sex so good?
1: Well, it isn't for everybody. It is for that particular person. So for some people who enjoy makeup sex, it's the makeup bit, by the way, not the fight bit. So let's just separate them out. It's the makeup bit. So the intensity, the energy, the relief, the, oh my God, we're back together, I love you, that energy, that kicks off a whole load of hormones and chemicals in the body and gets you excited. And then there's a hunger in that kind of sex. There's maybe this wasn't going to happen again, maybe that last fight was going to break us kind of an energy. It's kind of almost movie style, the kind of sex a lot of people want to be having all the time and imagine they should be having all the time.
0: Okay, so from your description of this, sounds like there's a correlation between the severity of the argument. This wouldn't be about you didn't put the bins out again. This is kind of existential stuff for the relationship.
1: I mean, it usually connects to the level of the fight, but that person sounds like they have quite a lot of fight. I know I've met people who have fights to have makeup sex.
0: Yes.
1: And the fights aren't that bad. They're not actually a threat, and they still get the value of the reconnection. My question is always about the connection, and why do you need to go through the ringer to feel that connected and that hungry for each other, that appreciative of each other, that glad that you're still together? Do you have to go through the fight in the first place to feel that? And that's the question, right?
0: Yeah. Now, I assume, because there's something physiological going on, and can that become a bit addictive?
1: Yeah, but you know, yeah, it, true, it can. But you know, that you can also get those physiological effects without the row, I think. And it's actually, for a lot of people, rowing is easier than the really scary level of intimacy that can bring you the same physiological and emotional effects that kind of makeup sex can bring you.
0: Yeah. So what are the kind of, if you like, safer alternatives to generating that?
1: Listen, I'll tell you what, if people find fighting safer than really, really connecting with their person, then, you know, and I think that's actually more common than not these days. So when you say what's the safer option, people are automatically going to say, well, fighting is safer than what I'm suggesting. And this is the really scary stuff, but it's the stuff of really great sex and really great relationships, is lowering your defenses, getting out of the performative sex, getting into the sharing pleasure with the person in your arms and really, really looking at them and being seen by them. And I mean that metaphorically as well as literally, because you don't want to be doing creepy staring at each other too much. That's not going to do it for people. Yeah. But really connecting, really talking about what your vulnerability, the things that you're afraid to be known about you, and trusting that the person is going to look into your eyes and love you anyway, that will give you the same stuff, the same butterflies in your tummy, the same relief that, oh my God, we're still together. All of that can come from connective conversations rather than from rows. But it's really scary for people to do that because we're so worried that we're not good enough, right? We're so worried that maybe we're not really lovable, or if we really let somebody know those things about us, they're probably going to leave. Now, that, of course, depends on how we were brought up, what our experiences and where our bruises are. That'll affect all of that. Some people will find that easier, and some people, you know, come to therapy. To me, couples will come and they'll ask to talk about sex separately from each other. Could we have individual sessions to talk about our sex life with each other? Because the conversations where they actually reveal anything about themselves, those conversations are terrifying.
0: So it's, but you know, it's not the sex though, it's the intimacy.
1: It's the intimacy, yeah. Yeah, exactly. The intimacy, the feeling, the heart rate, the breath, the vulnerability, the trusting that your person is going to remain your person no matter what, those will all make the sex feel different. So then it is the sex. You know, you won't get those feelings just by sitting next to each other. You then follow it through with sexual activity, which will be, you know, will knock your socks off and right across the room, possibly.
0: Yeah. Well, but then again, I suppose you can't, even if you have it, you know, you have sex and it's wonderful and it's born of intimacy, might there still be a problem with like chasing that dragon on a, you know, on a rainy Wednesday in March when you work in the morning, you don't have the time or maybe the energy to do that.
1: But you know what, Sean? Every sexual encounter doesn't have to be the best sexual encounter you're ever going to have. Hmm. That's just not how life is. Sometimes we have loving sex. Sometimes we have comfy sex. Sometimes we have tired sex. Sometimes we have sex when we're a bit poorly, you know. It's if you are focusing on pleasure and connection rather than performance and achievement and goals, you will be able to be okay with the sex on a rainy, you know, midweek when you're knackered and you don't have the wherewithal to make it earth shaking. And that's how life is, right? Not every conversation is going to change your life. Not every sleep is going to really refresh you. Sex is no different. It's, you know, not every meal is going to make you go, oh my God, that was the best ever. But it doesn't mean you didn't eat your meal and be glad for it and feel better at the end of it.
0: Yeah.
1: So it's about being realistic.
0: Yeah. But you'd need, it would strike me, your relationship to be at a certain stage of maturity and for both parties to be comfortable and safe in that relationship that you can do that. Whereas I'm addicted to makeup sex strikes me as being still a very tenuous kind of relationship.
1: Yeah, it could be, for sure. It could be, but they could find other ways to get. They're curious to know if there are other ways to get those feelings. And this is the only way that I know of that you can get there without the fighting. They can just keep fighting, and the thing would be to just make sure the fights aren't a threat to the relationship, and they can still play. Maybe it becomes more of a scene they play out with each other, and people do that. People role play their arguments,
0: yeah,
1: and they really put a lot into it. They know it's not a threat to the relationship, but they're role playing, and they get the same kick from it. There's no right or wrong, but you are onto something by saying it does take a certain amount of, is it maturity or is it just really believing that you're lovable enough that you can be known and that your person isn't going to hurt you or dump you if you're really known? And that you don't need to be mature and you don't need to be in a long-term relationship, but you do need to work on the vulnerabilities. It's where the magic is. Discomfort is good for us. Emotional discomfort and even a bit of sexual discomfort, if it's not like painful discomfort, I mean getting out of your comfort zone when I say discomfort, is good for us. It's where our growth is. So staying safe and staying in the easy conversations and staying doing the same sexual stuff over and over again tends to stagnate sex for couples.
0: Yeah. Dr. Susie Godson in The Times, who was answering this question, part of her answer was the exercising together before sex might be like, you know, hang on, dear, I want to do 3 minutes on the treadmill here.
1: Yeah, I mean, they're very small studies and they weren't really about sex. They were more about how turned on you get when you watch porn afterwards, I think. But so it's slightly different because you don't have to then exert yourself again after you've exercised if you're just sitting watching porn. So, you know, that's an age thing as well. Like, don't ask me to go to the gym and then come home and be hanging from the rafters. That's not going to happen. So we have to allow for the people we are, the bodies we have, the energy we have. And again, if you're looking for connection and pleasure sharing, none of that matters. You'll get there. But if you're looking for dynamite sex you can boast about, or your sex is going to, then you are probably going to, you're more likely, if you're not getting it through connectivity, you're more likely to be in the performative arena. There's nothing wrong with that, but there's other things you could do if you want to maintain the sparks without rowing.
0: Emily, thanks a million for speaking with us today. It was Emily Power-Smith, the sex therapist there. Someone's texting in to say, I've been married for about 15 years. Remind me, what is sex again? You are listening to The Moncrief Show on News Talk. We'll take a break, back in a minute.
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0: Movies and Booze is up next. First, though, here's Bernie with the news.
2: Across Ireland, this is the home of conversation that counts. 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
11: It's 3 o'clock. Good afternoon. A ceasefire has been agreed between Israel and Hezbollah. Hezbollah has told the Reuters news agency it'll implement a pause in fighting, though Israel says it won't withdraw forces from Lebanon. Continuing attacks have held up today's peace talks between the US and Iran. Sky News Middle East correspondent Adam Parsons says Iran has more to gain than Israel under the deal signed by the US and Iran.
12: Well, we think Iran is playing America here, because at the end of 60 days, then you're into August, and at that point, every American politician's focus is on the midterm elections. So I think that the deal is one that favors Iran, and that is what has so infuriated a lot of people here. Most notably, and most infuriated, of course, is Israel.
11: A drone delivery company is ceasing its flights in Ireland. Manna Drone Delivery says a lack of national policy around drone deliveries creates uncertainty as decisions are assessed locally. Manna operates services in Moneygall, Oranmore, Blanchardstown and Cork, as well as flying in other countries. It says the decision means planned expansion and employment growth in its delivery hubs is stopped. An application by Enoch Burke to have the chair of the Teaching Council panel examining allegations of professional misconduct against him to step aside has been refused. The jailed school teacher's bid for the entire panel to recuse itself over what he claimed was a lack of independence has also been rejected. Finally, a third of young people won't ring the doorbell and will call or text the person they're visiting when they arrive instead. A survey also found 19% believe the doorbell is too formal. Rebecca told News Talk's Lunchtime Live it's all about politeness.
13: I'm not sure it's like that I'm socially anxious or that any of my friends are anxious either. Like, I'd say we're all quite confident. I think it's more just a habit and a ritual. Like, I wouldn't want to be rude and like impose, like maybe they have a family member or an older sibling who's working from home or studying.
11: And that's it for now. More at 4.
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19: Good afternoon, I'm David Seagrave. Scotland can reach the knockout stages of the World Cup for the first time in their history this evening. They face 2022 semi-finalist Morocco with kickoff in Boston at 11 o'clock Irish time. In rugby, Leinster's Tommy O'Brien says they'll be looking to right the wrongs of Bilbao this evening. They play their second final of the season tonight following their Champions Cup loss to Bordeaux Begley. This time it's South African opposition as they take on the Bulls at Croke Park. The Leinster wing says their loss last month has fueled their appetite for this evening.
20: That's like a massive motivator for us. Obviously, there's disappointment of Bilbao. The bright side of it, I guess, was that we had a chance to go again like up the week later and kind of go after another trophy, try to finish the season on a high. So that's kind of what we're working towards.
19: And in golf, Shane Lowry has returned to the course on day two of the US Open. He's one over par for the day and four over overall, around a quarter of the way through his second round at Shinnecock Hills. To access three free Off the Ball podcasts a month, download the Go Loud app now.
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11: Sunny spells and scattered showers. Top temperatures 15 to 21 degrees. And now you're up to date on News Talk.
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0: 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It is time for Movies and Booze. We are joined in the studio by Dean McGuinness, Zara Hederman, and Fionnuala Jones. Good afternoon to you all.
1: Hello.
0: You want to talk about building an IPA as opposed to just brewing one?
3: As opposed to brewing one. The design of the recipe for IPAs. So IPAs kind of started out as something that there wasn't a point where somebody said, I'm going to brew an IPA, and then they went to brew it. What they did was they were brewing a beer, and then over a period of time, they realized it was successful and more people copied it. And then it became a style because lots of people were brewing it and you could put them all into a category and they were all
0: right, okay, to each other. And why is it Indian pale ale?
3: Because the beer was originally brewed as an above average strength, quite hoppy pale ale in the UK. And it was the Bow Street Brewery in the UK that was brewing it, and they were shipping it to the Indian colonies. Now the people who are into beer history get very, very obsessive about this. It is not true that it is the only beer that was being shipped to the Indian colonies. There were lots of different beers that were being shipped to the Indian colonies that were also successful, but IPA had a particular example because it was a paler colour, which made it a little bit easier to drink in hot weather. And with lots of hops. The hops acted as an antibacterial agent within the beer, and the higher strength helped to keep the beer right when it went to the Indian colonies. So it survived very well and was still a very palatable drink by the time it got to India.
0: Okay, so it was most successful beer, I suppose.
3: Yes, very successful, in India. Then grew up and then was recreated by American craft brewers looking for something with historic ties, and has kind of become almost
0: colonialism. Yes, thanks for that. Right. So, obviously, Toy Story 5 is the huge release this week. But A Private Life is in... I didn't know that Jodie Foster could speak French.
4: Neither did I. And she's incredible at speaking French. And it wasn't something that she learned for this role. She actually went to a French prep school when she was a child in LA.
0: She's super smart, isn't she?
4: And she's just so talented at everything she does. Whenever her English-speaking roles go to France, she tends to dub the French herself. And the previous French film she was in, A Very Long Engagement, about 20 years ago, she has a small role in that, and she spoke French in that, but it was a kind of more of a bit part. But she's incredible in this, so much so that she's the first American actor to be nominated for a César Award.
0: Good for her. Exactly. Good for her. And Toy Story 5, you're kind of... it's one of those things that the people probably love so much, you kind of go, when another one comes along, you kind of get a feeling of anxiety. Yeah. Because how can you maintain that standard?
4: Yeah, especially when, like so many of the previous films, they do have a nice, neat ending to then kind of finish the franchise.
0: Especially this one was supposed to, or four was supposed to be the end of it.
4: Yeah, Tom Hanks was like, we're done. And then the directors had other plans because it makes billions of dollars. So I was a bit kind of tetchy going into this because it's toys versus tech. But I laughed and I absolutely bawled my eyes out.
0: Okay, well, that's what you want.
4: Yeah.
0: That's what you want.
4: Yeah.
0: How the Grinch Stole Christmas. There's a sequel coming.
23: We're getting a second one.
0: How the Grinch Stole More Christmas. I don't really get it.
23: Another holiday, perhaps. Yeah. Who knows? Jim Carrey is in talks to reprise the role. I would say that's more than a done deal. I'd say they're just adding zeros to the number at this stage because it's Ron Howard is coming back, and his usual partner Brian Grazer. Script is coming from Alec Berg, who's worked on stuff like Barry and Curb Your Enthusiasm. We've no idea about plot or anything like that, but you know, Ron Howard has come out and said that they've been talking about the sequel for a long time and they've thought about it and said, you know what, it's worth a try. But I think it's interesting because this is the role that nearly broke Carey. Carey was getting a boatload of money for this, and due to prosthetics and everything, it was taking, I think, 2.5 hours to put the prosthetics on and then an hour to take them off. He was ready to walk away. This is well documented. And they had to bring in some CIA operative to be like, I'm going to teach you torture techniques techniques you'd need to get through torture so you can get through this, so you stay and do it. He said it was like having a refrigerator strapped to his back, and that he also, because you're talking about like all the hair and stuff, he couldn't see himself because like they were really limited in what they could do in terms of CGI and stuff.
0: Yeah.
23: So that's why I'm also kind of like, is there gonna be a bit more CGI this time around to make it a bit easier for him to do it? Like he just said he used to like chain smoke through the process on a really long cigarette holder so that the Grinch didn't go up in flames, essentially. So
0: that's
23: originally,
0: it was, how long ago was it, the original one?
23: Is it the late 90s? Is it 1999?
4: Taylor Momsen is about 10.
23: Yeah. Yes. Wow. Yeah. But it's still like, it still kills on streaming around Christmas, needless to say. Like the streaming stats for around like the 2 weeks of Christmas. It's like, and it trumps the, I know they did an animated one recently from, I think, Universal Studios, in which I think Benedict Cumberbatch is the titular Grinch. And like, outdoes that in terms of streaming, so they're probably like, there is something in this because people keep coming back to it. But as you say, like, what, like that, a film ended, that film had an ending, like what do we do next?
0: Yeah,
23: he stole Christmas and then he gave it back.
0: Now I know he said he had retired and then he was in, what was he, and he came back for some garbagey movie,
23: Jim Carrey.
4: Is it the Sonic ones?
0: The Sonic ones.
23: How dare you? How dare you speak poorly? You know, it's not like
0: I've retired. Oh, they've offered me the Godfather. I'll come out of so he hasn't retired then. He's totally unretired.
23: Like, well, again, probably for the right price. He isn't that prolific, though.
0: No, it does
23: seem to be. I can't think of anything else where generally Dr. Robotnik in the Sonic the Hedgehog films that he's been doing. I'm open to correction on that, but
0: he's gone a bit like Doolally, would that be, you know?
23: Is he?
4: The Jim and Andy documentary certainly didn't do him any kind of favours with that.
23: Oh, I thought that was brilliant.
4: No, it was brilliant, but it was just how far he went to do Andy Kaufman, where he was even like going to Andy Kaufman's like family.
0: Yeah.
23: It was very method.
4: So,
23: probably hard to come back from that.
0: I thought he was like, I'm a painter now, or, you know, the way they always do that.
23: Yeah.
0: Daubing crap on canvas. People will buy it just because it's Jim Carrey's. And Netflix have cancelled this show, The Burrows, which people were excited about. Is it just out of spite?
23: There's some speculation around that, yeah. So some backstory. The Burrows it's still on Netflix, this first season, and it stars Alfred Molina and Gina Davis. And it's set in this kind of picturesque retirement community. But obviously not everything is as it seems. And Sam Cooper, who Molina plays, ends up forming this ragtag group inside there to uncover this secrets and lies, etc., etc. Seemed to be rating really well. It was second place on Netflix's top 10 English language TV chart, 5.6 million views, jumped to number one then in its first full week, and it was second in the Nielsen charts as well. Like, seemed to be doing like all in all pretty well. But there seems to have been some reports. This is being produced by the Duffer Brothers, who just did Stranger Things.
0: Yeah.
23: And they've gone on and they've moved on to a deal with Paramount, having had this deal with Netflix for ages. Okay. So there's conflicting reports because it's like it's not like this show was like trashy, that was reviewed like pretty well, I would say. But there's some reports that it was like, it was too expensive, apparently costs around 10 million per episode. And even though the viewing is good, it's kind of not like Wednesday good to justify it.
0: Okay.
23: But then there are also, it's the Hollywood Reporter has this reporting on this, where basically there's some speculation that the Duffers leaving has kind of rubbed the Netflix executives up the wrong way, and this is kind of maybe, as you said, maybe a way to get back to them. Like, they feel kind of embarrassed that they left. Now, they've had another source come out and like said they've denied that or whatever, but then there was also talk of, oh, we'll shop around for the second season, but Netflix essentially own all the rights, so it would make it impossible, and they're not going to sell it to Paramount when they are competitors, and also the brothers have just gone to Paramount.
0: You know, but I assume if Paramount were off and the Duffer Brothers big, you know, back up the truck full of money, that Netflix must have been doing the same, or
23: yeah,
0: Netflix,
23: I'd say so. Yeah,
0: we're sick of them.
23: Yeah, no, I'd say it was just money. Yeah. I'd say a bit more kind of freedom to maybe do other things.
0: Yeah.
23: They're working on some movie at the time that
0: Netflix be restricting them, saying, oh no, you can't do that?
23: No, maybe not, but I don't know, like, they're together a long time, and I suppose off the back of the Stranger Things kind of debacle and that just being such a mess, and nobody's really clear on like why that went so awry, like whether it was them or like studio kind of meddling, or I don't really know. But yeah, maybe they were just like, let's go see if the grass is greener with Paramount.
0: Yeah, and the money is certainly greener. Right, so tell us about our first beer, Dean.
3: Right, so the first one we're tasting is Baptiste IPA. It's brewed in Ghent in Belgium, and it is a Belgian IPA. So with an IPA, when a brewer is looking to design a recipe for an IPA or for any beer style, what they'll look at is what's at the centre of the beer style. So with IPAs, the centre of the beer style is hop character. So they're looking at using a huge amount of hops in the beer, and then everything else gets kind of built around that. Now, with a classic IPA, an English or an American IPA, what you would have would be an American or an English style ale yeast. So yeast is the substance that converts the sugars in the beer into alcohol, carbon dioxide, and different flavors. And in broad terms, you can divide yeasts into two kind of large families, lager yeasts and ale yeasts. And then with ale yeasts, you can divide them broadly into two other families, non-puff yeasts and puff yeasts. Puff standing for phenolic off flavor.
1: Yeah.
3: So phenolic flavors are, they often come through as kind of spicy flavors. So clove, cinnamon, nutmeg, flavors like that would fit into that family, white pepper, black pepper, those flavors coming through. So this is an IPA, but what they've done is they've had a look at what makes an IPA, put in a huge amount of hop character, and then said what would make it Belgian. So they've used Belgian ale yeast as opposed to English or an American style ale yeast, and that gives it a certain amount of spicy flavor. And then in the grain bill, often with Belgian beers, they'll use kind of an unusual array of different grains and sources of sugar. So they've used Belgian candy sugar and pale malts and oats and so on. And that gives it quite an amount of complexity in the flavor. Absolutely delicious beer. There's a whole pile of stone fruit flavour in it. The stone fruit flavour is really interesting because it comes through as kind of peach apricot, but because there's quite an amount of sweetness in the beer there to balance out the hop flavour, when the sweetness combines with the fruit flavour, it gives you a kind of really juicy fruit flavour. And then when the spice from the ale yeast fermentation combines with the fruit flavour, it makes the fruit flavour taste a little bit like dried fruit. So you've got both dried fruit and juicy fruit happening at the same time, and it's the same fruit flavour.
0: It's so confusing.
3: As you're tasting it, it's quite unusual. The second thing that they've done, and again with having hop flavour as the kind of core of the beer, what you're going to have is an amount of flavours coming from the hops, typically with the type of hops that you're getting. It's fruity flavours again. But the other flavour that you get from hops is bitterness. Now, bitterness is an unusual flavour. We're kind of genetically programmed to get nervous when we taste bitterness. And the reason why is a lot of poisons are bitter.
0: Yeah.
3: So if you taste something and it's bitter, your brain kind of thinks, hang on, that could be dangerous. Be cautious and don't progress. It's the same with sourness. Lots of spoiled foods are acidic. So if you taste something that's acidic, then your brain kind of says, be cautious, there could be something wrong here. That being said, that doesn't mean that all bitter or all sour is bad. If it was, we wouldn't have vinegar on our chips, and we wouldn't enjoy various different flavors, or citric oranges and so on, have an amount of sourness and so on. So with bitterness, it does a great job of making a beer drinkable. But when you've got more of it there, you need to balance that out. So they've put a lot of sweetness into the beer. It's balanced out by the bitterness. The bitterness makes sure that the sweetness isn't cloying. The sweetness contributes to the fruit flavour, makes it more juicy. The bitterness balances out the sweetness to ensure that it is a more drinkable beer. But at the same time, the spice from the fermentation flavour also balances out the sweetness, but it does it at different stages of drinking the beer.
0: Yes, so as it goes down. Is there only then really essentially three sorts of IPA if you can only use, I mean, there must be other sorts of yeast rather than the Belgian, the English or the American.
3: What they've done is they've started, because IPA is so popular as a beer style, it kind of almost feels like 40% of craft beer is IPA, and then like 200 other styles make up the other 60%. What they've done is they've done IPLs, India Pale Lagers. So they've substituted in lager yeast instead of the ale yeast.
0: Yeah.
3: You have IPAs brewed with American ale yeast, with English ale yeast, Belgian ale yeast as a Belgian IPA. They're now starting to do sour IPAs, so where you've got a sour beer combined with an IPA, which is quite tricky because sour and bitter can kind of clash. It's quite tricky to get it right. They vary the grain bills in it, so you can have black, red, oat, rye, IPA.
0: Yeah.
3: And they just keep on varying it.
0: Somehow I regret I asked you that question. We could be here in an hour.
3: I'd only got halfway through.
0: Kristen Scott Thomas has done many fabulous French indie films that go unnoticed by many. Her French is flawless. She lives in France, though, Kristen Scott Thomas.
4: I believe so.
0: Yeah, I think she's married to a French man.
4: She has
0: been
4: kind
0: there.
4: Of sophistication.
0: She does, yeah. She's great.
4: Because
0: I really admire her as a person. What movie would you like to do first, Sarah?
4: I think we'll do Toy Story 5 because it's out today.
0: Yeah.
4: And it's the big one.
0: Okay, it's the big one. Toy Story 5 coming up after this.
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6: 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Is Lionel Messi the greatest footballer that has ever lived? This week, the reigning champions Argentina kicked off their title defence in style, beating Algeria thanks to a Messi hat-trick. In the process, he became the tournament's joint top scorer of all time, and you'd imagine he's not finished yet. It was his 200th appearance for Argentina, his sixth time playing at a World Cup, and he became the oldest player to ever score a hat-trick at the tournament. The man turns 39 in a few days. Meanwhile, I threw my back out reaching for the remote last week.
5: News Talk's FIFA World Cup 2026 updates. 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
32: Snappy! Atlas! They're still here!
33: Bossy Calgrim, we have to turn it back on!
32: No! No way!
34: The last thing this world needs is more devices.
33: What? You're just gonna shove them back in the dark forever? Do you have any idea what that's like?
34: Fine. We gotta make this quick.
35: Yes! Number one, you made number.
0: Right, that's Toy Story 5. A lot of people, because as we were saying before, a lot of people assumed Toy Story 4 was the end of it. Mm-hmm. And Woody had gone off to, you know, ride the range with your woman sort of thing.
4: With
0: how do they resolve that, or is that a spoiler?
4: No, not really. I mean, Woody now is working with Bo Peep to like help abandoned toys out and about.
0: Okay.
4: So like Woody and Buzz are very much like secondary characters in this. Like they don't really show up as much as you would think.
0: Oh,
4: yeah.
0: Okay.
4: Jessie, this very much is Jessie's vehicle. And like, as I kind of said earlier, you can dip in and out of these films without seeing previous ones. I would say it is essential to see Toy Story 2 for this to really amp up the Jessie side of things.
0: Okay, right, yeah.
4: Because her whole thing was she was abandoned by her first child, Emily. She was left in a box by the side of the road. And in this film, we have Jessie and all of Andy's previous toys now belong to Bonnie, who we met in Toy Story 3. She's 8 years old and she's struggling to make friends because all of her peers are like hooked on their devices. So they're not outside playing. So there's this whole tech versus toys. And Jessie calls on Woody's help of like, how can she keep the toys relevant to Bonnie as a way for her to make connections with friends and make friends? And as he says to her, toys are for play. Tech is for everything. And we just get these constant shots of like children like glazed in front of like their devices. So her parents' solution is to buy her a lily pad, which is voiced by Greta Lee. And basically she then becomes addicted to her own device. And then we have Jessie and Bullseye who have to go on this kind of odyssey journey where they are brought back to their original home, so Emily's home. So this brings up quite a lot of emotional trauma for Jessie in particular because she's like, I can't have this happen to me again after what happened with Emily. Bonnie has such an amazing imagination when she plays with the toys. We can't let tech win. So we have that kind of dynamic between tech and toys, imagination, connection, and all that kind of stuff. Now, I was worried that would be quite preachy in like a Pixar film.
0: Yeah, yeah.
4: But actually, they do it really, really well because we have Andrew Stanton, who co-directed it, and he's been with the franchise from the very beginning. So very much understands the whole tone of the Toy Story franchise where, you know, you want comedy, you want sentimentality, you also want it to appeal to adults and children. And it does it really, really well because you have then like when Jessie goes back to her original home in order to get back to Bonnie's house, she enlists the help of three older kind of operating service devices. One, Smarty Pants, who is an incredible new character voiced by Conan O'Brien, who is brilliant. So Smarty Pants' whole purpose is a toilet training like device. Then you have Atlas, who is like able to be like an early GPS, like navigational thing. And then Snappy, who can take pictures. So the three of them with Jessie are able to interact with other operational like devices. Now, I did wonder how like such old devices could interact with very new sophisticated ones, but that's where you just have to let
0: the suspension of disbelief.
4: That was the one moment where I dropped that. But like the dynamic between them is really good. Like I was laughing quite a lot, which was just great as well because like this franchise came out when I was 3 and I'm now 34 and I still love it, and
0: crikey,
4: like was still as hyped for a Toy Story film as I was all those years ago. And it appeals, like the jokes are great, the animation is incredible in this one, and the animators were really adamant that they didn't want to use AI for it, so instead they brought in like new like animational like rendering techniques that they brought into Hoppers, which was hugely successful. But there's a horse, like a real horse in this, called Daffodil, and they spent a year animating it just to get it like perfectly right. Pixar brought in an actual horse to the studio so they could do that. Even things like in the house, like they have a Monstera plant and all the leaves around the edges are brown. So again, as an adult, I appreciated the realness of that. It was a great time, like very fun, and like didn't disappoint.
0: Yeah. the and some of the Toy Story films, I forget which number it was, but you know the one they're all just about to be incinerated.
23: Toy Story 3.
0: Trauma.
23: I haven't watched that.
0: I suppose that stands out because that's quite scary.
23: Yeah.
0: Are there moments like that in this one?
4: No, it's more emotionally pulling. Like, it's more like the thing of Bonnie not having any friends.
0: Yeah.
4: And because she's so sweet.
0: How old is Bonnie now?
4: She's now 8.
0: Right. Yeah. Okay.
4: And but she still very has that childlikeness to her because she's playing with her toys. Whereas a lot of the peers who are on their devices have grown up much quicker. They're also able to message each other on the devices. Mm. And poor old Bonnie gets bullied because they're all oh my God, you're such a baby. You still play with toys. And she has milestones going to her first sleepover and she's really buzzed. No pun intended. She's really excited about that.
0: Yeah.
4: But her friend sees she's brought Jessie and the horse
23: Bullseye.
4: And they slag her for it. They're like, oh my God, you brought your toys. And then she gets really self-conscious about it. So it's things like that where
0: God,
4: it's
0: girls
4: like
0: are bitches, aren't they?
4: Exactly,
0: really?
4: Yeah. it's things like that where you're like, oh God, everyone has experience of that, whether it's personal or seeing a niece or nephew go through that. So it was more in that way. It wasn't so much scary. And then just even the cameos they bring in great levity. I was disappointed that Bad Bunny's Pizza with Sunglasses is only in it for a very short amount of time.
0: Okay.
4: Because he is very good in that.
0: Yeah.
4: We also get a new character of Jimmy Dean, which is a little pick me pig. Excellent stuff.
0: Yeah.
4: Great.
0: Conan O'Brien is having a really fantastic second act. Yeah. Or is it his third act? I don't know. But as an actor, he's really...
4: Yeah, because we were only talking about If I Had Legs, I'd Kick You recently.
0: Yeah.
4: Very different role, I would say, from this one.
0: Yeah.
4: But in each, he's so convincing. And in this, he doesn't... it's not distracting that it's Conan O'Brien.
0: Yeah.
4: It's just natural comic flair and timing works so well, especially as well, because the toy looks like a toilet roll on a hanging thing. And of course, he makes a lot of literal toilet humor. So perfect casting for it.
0: So if you were to rate 1 to 5,
4: oof,
0: in order of bestiness,
4: I would go...
0: Which is a real word, just in case anyone's wondering.
4: You just made it there.
0: Yeah.
4: I would go probably 3 as my number one.
0: Yeah.
4: Even though I can't return to it. 1, 2... No, sorry. 3, 1, 2, 5, and 4.
0: Right, okay, so 5 wouldn't be... Yeah, okay, so 5 is the 4th best.
4: Yeah, but they're all such masterpieces. It is hard. You could interchange 5 and 2 because they're both very Jessie-centric.
0: Yeah.
4: And I think even just as an older person who's grown up with it, it works well as well within the whole story.
0: Mm.
4: But that's where I'm sitting at the moment. It could change.
0: That's okay. That's people are already texting in to say how wrong you are.
4: Okay.
0: I'm sorry to have to...
23: About the order.
0: Is Buzz in it much?
4: He is in it a little bit. And we were talking kind of there, they've made him very dumb in this.
23: I hate it.
4: Yeah. Oh, so his whole thing is that he's just frantically following Jessie to try and ask her something to progress their relationship. But aside from our original Buzz, we get an army of interactive Buzzes who just show up at the very beginning of the film, deserted on a beach.
0: Mm.
4: And then their journey is kind of a side plot where they're trying to get to the mainland somehow, and you're wondering how are these going to relate, but they have a very crucial role within this.
0: Okay. Number one is the best of somebody. Number 3 is scary and sad.
4: Yeah.
0: Number 2 is crap. And 3
23: Wrong.
0: Is grand.
23: Sorry, that as someone who watched it really recently, 2 is
4: two
23: so
4: is very
23: funny.
4: Good.
23: 3 is great, but it is, you could argue that it is too sad. 2 still got jokes.
4: Yeah.
23: 2
4: yeah.
23: has bars.
4: I think 4 is the least memorable.
23: But when I went back to it originally, because I was I couldn't remember a single thing that happened, I was still very charmed by it, because they have just animated Bonnie as the saddest, most endearing child ever. I just look at her and I want to cry.
4: Yeah. Yeah. Oh, well, good luck with 5.
23: I'm not
0: just
23: ready.
0: Shows it though, people, and be... people will vividly remember bits from each, and they've done a fantastic job of making every film distinct from the other, even though it's the same set of characters.
4: Yeah.
0: It's a hell of a thing.
4: Yeah.
0: Right, so what is the show with Woody Harrelson and Matthew McConaughey?
23: We've talked about this on the show before. We talked about it ages ago because it was greenlit ages ago. I think it was 3 years ago that Woody Harrelson and Matthew McConaughey were working on this show with Apple TV, this comedy series called Brothers, in which they would play brothers based off of this real life theory that there was some revelation but from one of their family members that it turns out they might actually be related. They're not, but they were like, wouldn't that be gas to do as a TV show? And like, obviously people are obsessed with them since True Detective and they've stayed great friends and stuff. So yeah, this show is called Brothers. They're playing fictionalized versions of themselves. This is coming September 23rd on Apple TV. They're both executive producing as well. And basically it's Woody's daughter is getting married. This is the plot. Woody's daughter is getting married, heads to Austin to stay in Matthew's ranch for this wedding. But when they're on this kind of healing getaway, there's again a family revelation where it's like, oh, actually you could be related, and essentially hijinks ensues. So Woody's trying to turn the ranch upside down to find out the truth, and then also Matthew's having this identity crisis because he doesn't know who he is. Could he potentially be the governor of Texas? ? So they're both trying to figure that out.
0: Didn't you consider doing that?
23: This is the thing, it's a bit meta, like, which I kind of like.
0: Right,
23: but I've never kind of seen him. Well, I was about to say that he hasn't done comedy, which is actually fundamentally not true after I say it. He obviously had like the McConaissance where it was like, I'm not just a rom-com guy, I'm actually like a quote-unquote real actor, capital letters. But I think this could be interesting and potentially like very funny. I'm very intrigued. So one to watch out for, I would say.
0: Okay, and when is that?
23: This is September 23rd on Apple TV.
0: Okay, good stuff. Right, we'll take a break. You are listening to the Moncrief Show on News Talk. There'll be more movies and booze, and of course we'll be giving away some money after this.
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3: Our last cash machine winner, Jane, was with her family when she took our call and became our biggest ever winner to date. We are about to break that record. The summer cash machine has been reloaded and we are more than ready to grow our biggest ever record-breaking winners list. If you've entered since Friday the 5th of June, check your phone. We're making this call right now and you need to answer within five rings. You'll also need to tell us that record-breaking cash amount.
5: One ring. Two rings. Three rings. Four rings.
6: Hello.
3: Hello, happy Friday. This is Barry Dunn phoning. Thanks for answering. It's the cash machine call.
6: No.
3: Who are we talking to? Well, what part of the country are you in this afternoon?
6: Sinead Brennan.
3: How are you, Sinead? Where are you today?
6: I am in Fontobre, just leaving school.
3: Very good. The first thing I need you to do, pull over for me there to the side of the road, will you?
6: Oh, Jesus Christ, yeah, 1 second there now.
3: Sinead, we've loads of time. You've waited all your life for this call. We can give it another couple of seconds. You make sure you're nice and safe there. Who's in the car with you? Is there anybody?
6: No, just myself here.
3: Have you entered for this before, Sinead?
6: I have, yeah, a lot of Fridays.
3: Oh, go on. So you have been waiting for quite a while for this.
6: Yeah.
3: What's on the bucket list?
6: Oh, Jesus, what's not on the bucket list? A nice holiday, renovations, loads.
3: Who are going to be the first people you contact after this? Who do you reckon that you're going to be talking to when you win this money?
6: Oh, my husband, I'd say, yeah. Hopefully I say the right amount.
3: Are you collecting the kids?
6: No, I'm just finished schooling myself as a teacher.
3: Okay.
6: Getting my holidays today.
3: Your last day of work and the cash machine call, this is all working very well for you, Sinead. The biggest cash amount that we've ever given away right now. How much in the cash machine, Sinead?
6: 307,000.
3: Is correct. Congratulations.
6: Oh my God. Stop. I'm actually shaking here.
3: €307,000 is going to go from our cash machine straight into your bank account. You mentioned a holiday. Are you going to chase the sun? Are you going to be going anywhere specific?
6: I am. Well, tomorrow I'm going to a wedding in Bordeaux for 3 nights.
3: Go on. Talk about overshadowing the bride and groom here, Sinead. And long-term plans?
6: Yeah, house renovations, definitely.
3: It's our biggest one yet. It's yours, Sinead. Let it sink in and celebrate this weekend. Well done.
6: Thank you.
3: The winning continues on our summer cash machine. Be here after 5 to get the new cash amount, and we could be calling you next.
5: News Talk Summer Cash Machine.
0: There you go. Congratulations to Sinead.

0: A lot of different American hops, but there's kind of a big 5C hops. And as I go through this, I guarantee I'm going to miss one of them: Cascade, Centennial, Chinook, Columbus, and Citra. So they initially brewed this beer to showcase all five of those hops.
1: Okay.
0: Now, one of the things with brewing beer, you're using natural ingredients, and every year you've got a new harvest. And particularly quite a number of years ago, there was some challenges with hops where the hop harvests weren't good, and it was really hard to get some hops. But every year, the flavors that you're getting, very slightly, not hugely, but very slightly with different hops. So what good brewers will do is they'll have a look at the blend of hops that they're using, and they'll adapt it each year to try to achieve the flavors that they're trying to achieve.
1: Are they importing the hops from America, or can these be grown in Ireland?
0: No. Well, there are some hops that have been grown in Ireland. There was Irish North Down that was being grown. There are some craft brewers that have tried to grow hops. It's quite hard to do. It takes a long time for the vines to establish. They are hops that would be grown in America. Now, you can take cultivars of hops and grow them in different places. Mm. And sometimes when you get, like, some Czech Republic hops are found to be daughters of English hops, where they've taken a cultivar, brought it over, and it's kind of grown into a different hop because of the climate and the soil and so on, that it has changed the hop slightly. But with this, Big Five C's being used in it, but what they've done in recent years is they've adapted it. So they've taken out Citra because they weren't getting as good Citra as they wanted, and brought in Willamette to do it. What you've got with it, kind of classic American West Coast IPA flavors, tropical fruit flavors, grapefruit. There's an amount of pine flavor in it, which is something that you get from Cascade and Centennial. That pine, again, it's a flavour that's coming from the hops, but it is a kind of a spice-like flavour. It's a flavour that's reminiscent of spice. So that provides an amount of balance. The first of the beers was 6.7% ABV. So that's kind of, pretty much in the mid-range for a classic IPA. 5.5 to 7.5 is the range for a classic IPA, but you can get session IPA IPAs below it and double IPAs above it. This one, 5% ABV, so a little step below.
1: Okay, right.
0: But done a great job on it. Very, very well balanced. Good biscuity, caramelly malt flavours to the beer, and that provides good balance to the hop character and nice.
1: Is there an inexhaustible number of different varieties of hop?
0: They're producing them. I was at a really interesting conference and chatting to some guys on the west coast of the US a number of years ago that were working in universities where they literally just spent all of their time on hops. And they were looking at developing new hops, combining hops, like literally bringing two hop plants together and getting a new hop out of it. And also looking to develop hops that would develop specific essential oils so that they could get specific flavors in it. Also looking at some things, they were studying something which is kind of a funny thing that happens with beer. There's a flavor that comes through in beer called diacetyl. And depending on who you talk to, some people think it's nice, some people think it is, it just shouldn't be there at all. The Germans absolutely hate diacetyl. When you mention it, they kind of look at you as if you've said a dirty word. Yeah. But it's the butter flavor from, if you have butter on popcorn or butterscotch, that flavor. Now, what they found with hops is that diacetyl is developed during fermentation with certain beers, but then the yeast eats up the diacetyl and gets rid of it. So they had brewers that were brewing beer and finding that they had cleared out the diacetyl, and then 3 months later they'd find that there was diacetyl in the beer. And what it was that there were enzymes in the hops. When the hops were added in, the enzymes were running around and finding the bits of diacetyl that had been changed into not diacetyl and changing it back into diacetyl again.
1: Oh my God, right.
0: So they've got all this research going on just to try to work out where flavours are happening. And with beers, especially with beers with yeast in them, you've got live things going on. So it's evolving all the time. Flavours are complete.
1: Actually, a few questions about Toy Story. Somebody wants to know, do you need to see the fourth Toy Story out of the fifth?
2: No.
1: And it's not and Toy Story 5, you reckon, isn't the final one?
2: I would be surprised if they stopped. Like, they have a great team. It's a great moneymaker for Pixar. People are always have an appetite for them.
1: Yeah.
2: Don't stop.
1: Highly unlikely. Yeah. Somebody says Woody Harrelson and Matthew McConaughey played brothers before in Ed TV years ago.
3: There you go.

0: There you go.
1: John. Before my time, I'd say.
0: No memory of that.
1: Person, yeah.
0: But well done. Tell us about Tomorrow and Tomorrow and Tomorrow.
1: Tomorrow and Tomorrow and Tomorrow is the name of a book that is being adapted into a film, which I think I might have talked about previously. Daisy Edgar-Jones is starring in it, but we have a release date. So it's going to be out November 12th, 2027. And it's coming from the director of Coda, Cyan Heder. This is a book by Gabriel Zevin. It's like hugely popular book. Like, I think if people hear Tomorrow and Tomorrow and Tomorrow, like, you'd probably be familiar with it from the book.
0: Okay.
1: And basically tells this story of two friends. They meet as children, reunite as adults, working on video games together, and it takes place across the 90s and the 2000s as the video game industry is kind of breaking out. I know some people are probably listening to that and like glazing over, but like, it's as much about them and the love story as it is about video games.
0: Yeah, sure.
1: So this is starring Daisy Edgar-Jones. As I said, book is hugely popular, 4 million copies. This is going to be a big movie, I would say. So
0: okay.
1: That is out next year. We've been a while to wait.
0: Because is Daisy Edgar, since Normal People, has Daisy Edgar-Jones' career blossomed as much as...
2: Where the
1: Crawdads? Not really. Some of her choices have been... She did the Where the Crawdads Sing adaptation, which was by all accounts a flop.
2: Yeah.
1: She did Fresh, which I heard was good. That was her and Sebastian Stan, right? Yeah. I think that's on Disney Plus now, where they're cannibals. I don't know, that's not a spoiler. I think that's the whole conceit of the film.
0: Yeah.
1: Kind of comedy horror kind of thing. Has she done anything else since?
2: I can't think.
1: Jumping off the dome.
2: Yeah.
1: Is she being more selective? But then is that also kind of quote-unquote hindering her?
0: Yeah.
1: I don't know. Yeah. I don't know. Like, this is the potential to be, remember her? Like, isn't she great? You know what I mean? So, like, maybe this is what she's working on.
0: Yeah. Okay, maybe she is. Anyway, let's go to our second movie of the day. It's called A Private Life. It is a French language clip. Nonetheless, all of you will understand this.
3: J'ai pensé à quelque chose, Gavi. Et je veux que tu le prennes au sérieux. 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C'est un message qu'elle m'a adressé.
4: Un message?
3: Vous pensez que je suis responsable de la mort de votre mère?
5: Mon père le pense.
3: Je suivais votre femme depuis 9 ans. Je suis désolée. Je suis désolée.
6: For dead go!
7: The husband's reaction was unexpected. Redirected guilt towards a therapist and unprocessed emotion.
0: Oh my God, absolute filth. I apologize to any French speakers listening there. Right, so but this is quite a tense film.
1: Mm-hmm.
0: Yeah.
2: Yeah, it's a bit of a kind of Only Murders in the Building meets maybe Anatomy of a Fall.
0: Okay.
2: Yeah. So as you heard there in the clip, Jodie Foster is kind of talking about how a husband's anger is redirected at a psychiatrist. So basically what happens is Jodie Foster is playing an American psychiatrist living in Paris. And when we meet her, she is struggling to get in touch with one of her clients called Paula. But we find out that Paula has died. The news is that she died by suicide. But when Jodie Foster's character goes to the wake, the husband is very angry when he realizes she's there, kicks her out, because he feels that she's responsible for the woman's death. And this ensues a detective kind of story where Jodie Foster is like, something seems off.
0: Yeah.
2: And I don't think that this was a suicide. I think perhaps this was a murder. And then the former patient's daughter visits her with, as we heard there in the clip, un message. And she believes that her mother has left her a message to kind of signify how and why she has died, which only sends Jodie Foster further down the rabbit hole. We also then have like side things of one of Jodie Foster's other patients is annoyed at her because for years...
0: She's not a very good therapist, is she?
2: No. She also doesn't really listen to her patients, which is a plot point. And to solve that, she records all of the sessions on a mini disc player. Mm. So obviously, she's got tons of recordings of sessions.
0: Mm.
2: She leaves herself open to be robbed.
0: Yeah.
2: But another patient comes to her and is very annoyed because for years he's tried to stop smoking. He went to a hypnotist once and he's like quit the habit.
0: Yeah.
2: So she then has this thing where she can't stop crying. So she goes to see the hypnotist. Thus ensues her having these like past life regression, like experiences of like what she was doing in a former life. The now deceased former patient appears in them. Her son is in them. And this kind of unlocks all of this stuff of how Jodie Foster has to then kind of mend things with, you know, her strained relationship with her adult son, what actually happened with the patient. There is a lot going on.
0: Yeah.
2: Jodie Foster is really, really good in it, though, to like keep you invested, because I love a murder mystery and I want to like figure out if I was right with thinking who did it.
0: Yeah.
2: The result I wasn't entirely satisfied with, but the journey along the way was really, really good. And like all the surrounding kind of acting is great. This is actually out next week. And I did see that the director, Rebecca Zlotowski, is going to be doing a Q&A in the IFI. So okay, that would be interesting to gain more kind of insight into the film, because her career in itself is quite interesting, where she's had kind of some hits and misses, has like worked with people like Natalie Portman, Lea Seydoux. In 2022, she had a film called Other People's Children, which kind of broke her through to more kind of mainstream, like international audiences. And as I said, like Jodie Foster was nominated for a César in this. When this premiered at Cannes, it got a 10-minute standing ovation.
0: Doesn't every film get a 10-minute standing ovation?
2: I know,
0: but the adverts get standing ovations in Cannes.
1: If it's less than 5 minutes, it doesn't count.
2: Exactly.
0: Are they playing this for laughs?
2: No.
0: Is it the same tonally as Only Murders in the Building?
2: At times, sometimes, but no. Like, I say the Only Murders in a Building thing because of the whole, you know, everywhere looks really nice. Her apartment building is kind of important in it, because that's where her office is. It has that same kind of breezy kind of feel to it. But the Anatomy of a Fall, where it's like, think this is serious. That's kind of how the two of them kind of marry together. But it does have its funny moments in a weird way, especially in the like...
0: But just like a therapist who doesn't listen and just records things, that's inherently funny.
2: It is. And she's using mini discs, which she has to go over to her
0: son.
2: Is
0: this set in the modern era?
2: Yes.
0: It is. So she has to be going on eBay trying to find mini discs.
2: But she goes over to her son to do it.
0: Yeah.
2: Because she can't even do that herself.
0: Yeah, well, that's more like a comedy. But, you know, the French maybe aren't great at that.
2: Exactly.
0: Really. I don't stereotype the French. This is, I find this story about Ben Stiller deeply disturbing.
1: Well,
0: he's making this, he's making this documentary about...
1: the New York Knicks,
0: Yeah, ball hopping. But does that mean, is that going to affect Severance?
1: I think,
0: That's the disturbing part.
1: Yeah, that is the disturbing part, and I completely agree with you there. So I thought when the Knicks won, I said, brilliant, that man is going to go back to work with a spring in his step. No, actually not. He is going back to work, but not on the thing that I want him to be working on. He's working on a documentary with the New York Knicks. That's why he's been, he's courtside because he's obsessed with them, but he's been filming lots of stuff on his phone, and it's kind of a look at, you know, they've obviously won the first championship in 53 years, but it's looking at this era from the 90s up to now. He's working on with HBO and A24. But yeah, exactly as you said, no word on Severance. Like, I'd be dead, I'd say. Yeah. And whenever I find out what the hell is going on in that building.
0: But presumably there are other people who would be working on Severance.
1: Well, like, everyone's I know Adam's, they're all kind of doing the rounds, because I know the actor who plays Helly, whose name is escaping me now. But yes.
2: Britt Lower,
1: thank you. She is in a Harlan Coben thing on Netflix, I think.
0: Which is supposed to be the usual rubbish.
1: And she's, I think she's been kind of asked about it, and they're all being very tight-lipped, so I'm kind of like, what does that mean? I don't know, but surely you would just say, do you know what I mean? Like, the Pitt's back in production. The Pitt's back in production, and they're going to be back in January 2020. 27. That's a crew that is working on a schedule. Do you know what I mean? Like,
0: Pitch is easier because it's just one set, and you know, back it just they think it do.
1: They spend
0: 6 weeks thinking of new injuries, and then they chuck everybody back. I love the Pitt, but that's probably,
1: I know, but they're how is that easier when they're filming in a fake office for the set for Severance? Do you know what I mean? That's one set, generally speaking.
0: That's true. Well, they have to go outside and drive around the place. And,
1: I suppose, sometimes, yeah.
0: Look crazy.
1: Look, anyway, we're no closer to it. There was lots of initial rumours that they were filming this summer and then it would be next year, but like there's been nothing confirmed. So I, like, if we get it next year, great, but I'm kind of thinking 2028 at this stage.
0: Oh my gosh.
1: Yeah.
2: How do you feel about that?
1: I don't feel good.
0: Don't feel good.
1: I really don't feel good.
0: I wish the Knicks had never won now, is my feeling. That's our lot for today. Thanks to Dean, Zara and Fanula. Shane and Kira up next on The Hard Shoulder, our production team today. Simon Tierney, Michael Quilligan, Quiva Harney, Claire Darmody and Mia Mulroney. Have a lovely weekend.
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8: The Jacks are back. Do we need more public toilets across our cities? Our love for the middle aisle bargains, and despite the Minister for Justice's views that Dublin City is safe, many disagree.
9: Both of them have said now that Dublin is a safe place. It's not. Since COVID, there's this feral ambience mood in the city. It's not the way it was.
7: Plus, is the Iranian peace deal still on the table? And are we seeing cracks between Israel and the US? Ishke Aaron asks us to conserve our water usage as it reaches unsustainable levels. And the battle begins as Keir Starmer stands up to Andy Burnham's call for change in his by-election win.
10: But if there is a contest, just to be clear with you, then yes, I will run, I will stand, and I've said repeatedly, I'm not going to walk away from that.
8: Do get involved in the conversation today. Best way to do it, WhatsApp us for free, 087 1400 106.
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11: It's 4 o'clock. Good afternoon. The jury at the trial of Jeffrey Donaldson has been sent home for the weekend and will begin deliberating again on Monday. The seven men and five women have spent around 7 hours considering the charges against the former DUP leader and his wife. Jamie O'Hara reports from Newry Crown Court.
12: Judge Paul Ramsey sent the jury home at around 3:15pm today and asked them to return to court on Monday morning to restart their deliberations. They deliberated for 3 hours and 10 minutes yesterday and around 3.5 hours today. Jeffrey Donaldson denies 18 charges of historic abuse against 2 alleged victims, while his wife Eleanor Donaldson has pleaded not guilty to 5 charges of aiding and abetting and faces a trial of the facts.
11: A senior Israeli official has confirmed a ceasefire has been agreed with Hezbollah as long as there aren't fresh attacks on Israel. The ceasefire came into effect this afternoon. Continuing attacks in Lebanon had been holding up peace talks between the US and Iran. Sky News Middle East correspondent Adam Parsons says Iran has more to gain than Israel under the deal signed by the US and Iran.
13: Well, we think Iran is playing America here, because at the end of 60 days, then you're into August, and at that point, every American politician's focus is on the midterm elections. So I think that the deal is one that favours Iran, and that is what has so infuriated a lot of people here. Most notably, and most infuriated, of course, is Israel.
11: MANA drone delivery is ceasing its flights in Ireland. The company says a lack of national policy around drone deliveries creates uncertainty as decisions are assessed locally. MANA operated drone services in Offaly, Galway, Dublin and Cork. Solidarity TD for Dublin West, Ruth Coppinger, had raised concerns about noise in her area.
14: I'm delighted. I think this is an amazing victory for community campaigns and for people power against a very wealthy tech corporation that began a fast food drone operation in my community in Dublin 15 and in many others, where they're delivering things like coffee, takeaways and causing huge noise problems for residents.
11: That's it for now. More at 5.
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17: Good afternoon, I'm David Seagrave. It'll be a baptism by fire for the Premier League's newly promoted teams next season. Frank Lampard's Coventry City face a trip to the defending champions Arsenal on their opening day, while John Egan's Hull City will welcome Manchester United, and Ipswich Town face last season's high-flying Sunderland at Portman Road. In rugby, Leinster head coach Leo Cullen says they've given one last push ahead of tonight's URC decider. They meet the Bulls at Croke Park from 7:30. Cullen says they've worked hard as they look to make it back-to-back titles.
18: One final push, isn't it? Like, it's this, someone will never play for Leinster potentially ever again. And, like, it's important that we, like, it's relish the time together.
17: And in golf, Shane Lowry has returned to the course on day 2 of the US Open. He's 1 over par for the day and 4 over overall as he nears the turn in his second round at Shinnecock Hills. Rory McIlroy, Padraig Harrington and Graham McDowell are among the late starters, while at the Meyer LPGA Classic, Leona Maguire and Lauren Walsh will tee off their second rounds from level par and 1 over respectively. To access 3 free Off the Ball podcasts a month, download the Go Loud app now.
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11: Scattered showers dying out, becoming mostly dry this evening and tonight. Cool and fresher than of late tonight. Lowest temperature 7 to 11 degrees. And now you're up to date on News Talk.
8: Thank you indeed, Bernie. Good afternoon. You're listening to The Hard Shoulder with Ciara Kelly and Shane Coleman. And lots to come on the show today, Ciara.
7: Yeah, Minister for Justice Jim O'Callaghan said yesterday that Dublin City is very safe. Some have come out to disagree with the minister. Official stats do show that crime is down in the city and across Europe. But does it matter if you still perceive places to be unsafe? We're going to be discussing that later on in the show.
8: Andy Burnham skated to victory in the Macclesfield by-election, winning with a thumping majority and calling it the change moment. Keir Starmer says he's ready to fight on. I'm not sure it'll make much difference whether he's ready to fight or not, but we're going to speak to the former political secretary of Tony Blair in about 20 minutes or so.
7: Yes, and why can't we resist the middle aisle in supermarkets? We have all bought needless items because they were bargains, going in for a pint of milk and coming out with a canoe and a chainsaw. Sarah Madden will have a special report a little later. Are you a middle aisle shopper?
8: I love the middle aisle.
7: Do you?
8: Yeah. I particularly love power tools. I've managed to resist the temptation to buy horse riding gear or skiing gear, given that I don't either ski or horse ride. But at times, I've come close.
7: Yeah,
8: I have come close.
7: I remember when I remember when Lidl first arrived to my town and going into the middle aisle and being kind of bamboozled, going, "Who would buy this stuff in a heartbeat. Oh, I was that person.
8: It's very seductive.
7: It really is. And the other thing about it is that I find you just, it crosses your mind. You know what I need? I need a new sprinkler, or I need a new tennis racket, or I need neither of those things. But you know what I mean? Some random item will pop into your head.
8: Do you know what I bought the other day?
7: And you walk in and it's there. It's like it knows. They're very good at reading us.
8: Bought a hammock the other day.
7: Oh.
8: Fantastic.
7: And you put it up?
8: Yeah. Very simple to assemble.
7: And is it one that you stick into the wall, or is it on a stand?
8: No, it's on a stand. Really comfortable. I think it only cost me 50 quid.
7: And is it all like colourful and stuff?
8: No, it's quite tasteful. Quite nicely done.
7: And just lastly, because I'm interested in hammocks, like, is it nigh on impossible to get in and get out of it? Like, do you feel it's going to do the spinning thing where you get turfed out the other side?
8: A bit tricky. I have landed on my backside a couple of times.
7: Have you?
8: But no, it's fine. It's brilliant. It really is.
7: So are you like lying out in the back garden now with, in a hammock?
8: Yes.
7: Don't know yourself.
8: Don't know myself.
7: I'm not going to mention notions here. I'm not going to say that.
8: That's okay. Let us know. Have you bought a hammock or horse riding gear or skiing gear or anything?
7: Or a chainsaw. I did buy a small chainsaw.
8: I have more bits for a drill than any.
7: Do you have a drill?
8: I do, actually.
7: That's okay, because it would be awful if you had bits.
8: I definitely do. Let us know, 087 1400 106. You can WhatsApp us for free. Our text is 53106 at a cost of 30 cents.
7: Now, reports emerged today that the OPW are installing 6 new eco-toilets in the Phoenix Park, which will be open to the public, and I think most people would agree that's a good thing. But are there enough public toilets in general in our towns and cities and parks around the country? Joining me now to discuss it further is Oliver Moran, a Cork City Councillor for the Green Party, and Clodagh Ní Bhearcú, a Dublin City Councillor for Fine Gael. You're both very welcome to the programme. I will come to you first of all, if I might, Clodagh, because you are Dublin-based and because we're talking about the Phoenix Park. I'm sure you're pleased about the Phoenix Park toilet situation, that there are new ones being put in. But when we discussed this before we came on air, I was saying, and I fully acknowledge that I'm lucky because I don't have some kind of a health condition that has me running to the loo, lots of people do, that I don't notice the lack of public toilets that much. But almost everyone else on my team was like, I know I do, for a variety of reasons. You know, they might have kids or they've been pregnant or whatever it is. It is a real issue, isn't it?
19: Absolutely, Ciara. It is, I think it's important to say, it's an accessibility issue that we're talking about here. As you say, myself or yourself, we might not necessarily notice, but for people who are either visiting the city centre, working there, into shopping, people who have medical conditions in particular, they need to know that they can access a public toilet that's near them. The same applies, as you mentioned yourself, pregnant women, people with young children, older people as well. There are all kinds of reasons why somebody might need to be able to get to a public toilet, and one that doesn't require them to walk a huge distance either. So it's something that I don't think there is enough of at the moment. And, you know, Dublin City Council are working on plans, but the sooner they come, the better.
7: Yeah. We see, when you say that, like, you could be needing to go to a loo, like, literally anywhere. And because, as you rightly point out, there are people who might need to go quite quickly, that makes me think we need dozens of these things, loads and loads of them. But that seems unlikely to happen.
19: You're right, yeah. And it's, I suppose there are a few different ways of approaching this, and I don't think there's a one-size-fits-all solution. So what Dublin City Council are looking at the moment, the plan as of last year was to install public toilets in 4 separate locations, and those would be newly built kind of on-street public toilet facilities. They have been looking at a number of locations, but there have been challenges around some of those, and like, these are some of the issues that do come up when you're looking at an older city where some of the streets are quite narrow. And with facilities like these, we need to be able to include changing places facilities as well, and they do take up a bit of extra space. So not all of the locations that have been looked at so far are
7: ideal. Sorry, when you say changing, do you mean baby changing, or do you mean...
19: It's changing places. So those are kind of fully accessible units. They'd be able to be used for kind of changing babies, and but they would be able to be used, like, if somebody did need to change as well, as kind of a disability access toilet too. And okay. I think having that bit of extra space, it can be very important for people who maybe have a stoma or use stoma care products as well. So there are a lot of different reasons for them. But as I say, they don't fit everywhere. So at the moment, what the council are looking at is whether there are options in terms of existing buildings that are owned by the council around the city centre. But as you say, there are, you know, there's only a limited amount of toilets that the council itself will be able to install. It's important to have those because it means then that the council controls the opening hours, is fully responsible for the maintenance, and is able to make sure that they're fully accessible, which is not the case if you look at private businesses. But I would like to see us as well look at a model like what Sligo have, where the council is working with businesses in the area to make sure that some businesses can sign up and that their toilets will become publicly accessible, so they'll allow people in to use them. Yeah. It's fully optional for the businesses, and they will have the right to refuse entry still. It's a private premises, but I think something like that could open up a lot more options.
7: I'm not sure what's in it for the businesses if people, you know, most businesses have a thing saying toilets only for customers' use. I'm not sure. Before I move over to Oliver, can I just ask you, Des Cahill, Fine Gael councillor, has said previously, and you're talking about, you know, wanting the changing facilities and all that as well. He has said, don't hold back the basic because you want the Rolls Royce. And what he's saying, that sometimes because we want the bells and whistles toilets, we get no toilets at all, because we go, oh, we can't have a changing room, we can't have a changing table, and we can't have this and we can't have that, so we get nothing. Is there a grain of truth in what he's saying?
19: I can see where he's coming from, but I think the issue is, coming back to what I said at the beginning, because it's an accessibility issue, the people who most need access to these toilets and to know that they can get to a public toilet in the city outside of businesses and outside of cafes and restaurants are people who might need that bit of extra space. As you said, again, whether it's families with young children, whether it's people with medical conditions, I think they're the people that we really need to be thinking of when we're installing these facilities, and we need to make sure that they're fully accessible to them.
7: Okay, let me bring in Oliver Moore and Cork City Councillor for the Green Party. Oliver, I presume this is an issue in Cork as well?
20: It is, and it's really interesting to hear the discussion going on in Dublin, because it's actually pretty much identical to what we're experiencing here in Cork. We're maybe a little bit ahead. 2022 is when we put in place our strategy, and it's taking in all the same strands there that we are from Clodagh. So we're a little bit down the line. We have opened two new genuinely public toilets. They're 50 cent to use. We have adopted a policy where all of our public buildings, we make it clear that the toilets are here to use, so City Hall, libraries across the city. We're trying to do that thing too that was mentioned in Sligo, about it, you know, involving businesses and you know, going back to, I suppose, what used to be an old practice, which was that, you know, it's not just for customers. Actually, you know, there's a public element and a community element to running a business too, and recognizing that there are people who need a toilet urgently for all those reasons that you mentioned, and then also a focus on amenity places like public parks and so on going forward.
7: Can I ask you, Oliver, the 50 cent charge, is that a cash charge? Do you have to have 50 cent in your pocket, or can you tap, or what is it? Because if it was a coin that you were looking for, I know, for example, if I was being caught short somewhere in Cork, I wouldn't have 50 cent in my pocket.
20: That day is gone, and it was part of our discussions at the time. Look, it's all going to be cashless now. And as well as that, we need people. So the one, for example, on Grand Parade, there's a person in inside that there's a full-time attendant, so it's not merely a door that you pay to get access to, but actually there is a continual
7: continuous
20: service.
7: So
20: you
7: can tap to go to the loo is what you're basically...
20: You can tap to go in.
7: How will that work for people maybe who are vulnerable? I'm thinking of homeless people. I was in Dunleary on Saturday, and I was walking from... It was a beautiful sunny day. I was walking from down near the seafront up to the main street in Dunleary. It was absolutely lovely. And there was a lady who was on the side of the street in behind a very small flower bed, so it was very visible, and she was going to the toilet and not to do a wee either, and I felt very sorry for her, for her lack of dignity and privacy in where she found herself. But she was a lady who I would have guessed was a bit down on her luck, and I'm not sure she would have a card to tap should she need to use a public bathroom. So how does that work?
20: No, and look, there are many cases that we would come across as counsellors like that, and what's it draws upon is actually that community spirit that people have. So always I want to emphasise, you know, the public buildings in Cork, the buildings owned by Cork City Council, they are always open to use and they are always free. And then alongside that, look, I do know as well of cases like that where businesses through their own generosity and their own humanity, always make it an inviting place for people who that they know are down on their looks like that.
7: Yeah, lots of people are texting Oliver. Just build the toilets, build loads of them. It's like plug sockets in a house. You can't have too many toilets on every corner. Is what's needed. Scatter them everywhere. That's not going to happen, really, is it? Because of budgets and things.
20: It's one of the ways it's not happening in Cork is that there's a very clear north-south divide. So we have automated toilets in three of the parks on the south side of the city. We have manned toilets in another park on the south side of the city, and we have no toilets on the north side of the city. There are sometimes practical reasons for that. We had Ishke Aaron into us recently, and it's difficult even to get a drinkable water supply into some of the parks on the north side of the city. Never mind sewage facilities. I believe that there's other ways around that. Interest in these eco toilets being proposed for Phoenix Park, because certainly they would be standalone out by the sounds of it. So there are solutions, and I think whenever we start developing parks seriously, and whenever we invest in any kind of public ground, it just has to be a rule that we always consider public toilets.
7: Someone has texted Oliver about Cork and said 70 acres of greenway in Cork City, no public toilet, disgraceful. As a Green Party councillor, would you be in favour of these eco toilets? My understanding is that whatever passes into them, just does it just go down into the earth? Is that what happens? They're not connected to sewage lines, are they?
20: I don't know. I do want to investigate that, but it is something which I've heard of before. But look, the ins and outs, I don't know. But look, right beside me, there's the Glen River Park. It's a much loved park, and it has no facilities like this. So we have to start thinking out of the box.
7: Okay, Clodagh, I'll bring you back in. This is actually a text about Cork, but it would fully, I think, apply to Dublin as well. They took away the public toilets in Cork because they became a hive of unacceptable activity, addicts shooting up, etc., full of needles, etc. Now we have one public toilet beside the library, open for limited hours. What is the situation now? Because I think we will all remember that, like, certainly the train stations and stuff you go into, they have the blue light to stop people from being able to find a vein in them. So we do know that public toilets do become hives of antisocial behaviour as well. So how can we combat that?
19: Well, I think it's important that they're well maintained, first of all, particularly if you're talking about like an on-street facility that is run by the council. We need to make sure that it's looked after properly. It's hard to prevent things like this 100% if you want a public and a fully accessible facility. But I think, you know, if you have it well maintained, there may be a need in some cases for a certain level of security. Now, whether that applies at certain times of day.
7: Makes it very expensive.
19: It does. But, you know, I think these type of facilities are worth investing in. They're needed badly. And the last thing that you want is for people to feel like they can't go into town and can't, use the city and walk around the city for
7: And I fully agree. And lots of people making the point that if public toilets can charge 50 cent, that businesses should be allowed to charge 50 cent too to random people coming in to use the facilities. And that might encourage businesses to do so. Look, thank you both for starting the conversation here on The Hard Shoulder. That was Oliver Moran there, Cork City Councillor for the Greens, and Clodagh Ní Mhiarracú, Dublin City Councillor for Fine Gael. Let us know what you think. It is an issue, particularly if you do have small kids, if you are pregnant, if you do have an health issue, if you are older. All of those things put people off using our cities and make them less user-friendly. We'd love to hear your good ideas about how we might be able to change it. 087 1400 106 is the WhatsApp.
8: I love this text from a listener. Very wry observation. I'm struggling to see Wim Wenders making a film about Dublin's public toilets like he did in Tokyo. He's talking about Perfect Days, that amazing film about a man who cleans the public toilets and takes joy in it in Tokyo. Lots of people get in touch about the Middle Isle as well.
7: Oh, I love it, yeah. I remember when a certain German supermarket opened in our town, there were queues out the door for electric chainsaws, of all things, and all the things that were on special offers. Lethal weapons in the wrong hands, but everyone thought they needed one. I wonder how many were actually used, or are they gathering dust in garden sheds along with lots of other impulsively bought Middle Isle tools?
8: You never know when you might need an electric chainsaw, to be fair.
7: Yeah.
8: Up next, the gig economy. Why isn't there better public transport for concerts in our cities?
0: The Hard Shoulder with Ciara Kelly and Shane Coleman on News Talk.
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8: My God, public toilets have really got you talking. Peter says, in many countries there's an attendant. Why is it always too hard for us to do the right thing? The clue might be in the next text.
7: Because John in D12 says, public surely means paid for by our taxes. That's a double tax in this case because of people paying to use them. Steady on now, calm down. It's about 50 cent. It's like it's just to kind of keep it ticking over.
8: Yeah. Speaking of tick, apparently there's two or three eco-type toilets at Ticknock Forest, says Eamon in Dublin, similar to those in the Phoenix Park, but have been locked closed for almost a year. Why? Don't know.
7: We'll try and find out why, and we'll try and find out if that is the case, because that's the kind of thing that drives me mad. That's like the buses with no chargers, because why do we build toilets and then we can't let people use them?
8: Yeah, fair point.
7: Keep your texts coming in, though, on toilets and everything else. 087-1400-106 is the WhatsApp.
8: Now, the National Transport Authority must take the lead in delivering a clear public transport plan when concerts take place across Dublin, and I imagine other cities as well, a Fine Gael TD has said. Deputy Grace Boland says concertgoers are often left stranded after major events because of the lack of reliable and cohesive public transport. We're joined by Grace Boland now. Grace, what prompted you to issue this statement?
3: So I'm a concert fan. I love going to them. But the reality is, Shane, I live in Skerries. I stopped going to Marley Park because it's so difficult to get home and public transport.
8: Yeah.
3: The trouble, public transport just doesn't meet our needs. Now, firstly, I have to acknowledge that there have been some improvements this year. There are a couple of extra Irish Rail services. There is the expansion of the Concert Express service. And maybe I'm a little sore because it doesn't serve Skerries, Bob Riggan, Rush or Lusk. But I suppose there have been some improvements. But what I would really like to see is that when a big event is agreed, when planning is approved, that the NTA would coordinate a transport plan with operators, with the promoter, with the local authority. And when you get your ticket, you know about those extra services, or you'll know shortly after about those extra services. Recently, a friend of mine lived in Garrettstown, went to the train, got the train, got the Dart to St. Anne's, and left early to make sure she could get the commuter train home, got the Dart into Connolly Station, and the commuter train actually stopped at the Dart station. If she'd known that, she wouldn't have left early. She wouldn't have gone to Connolly, but there's no communication. And we have to be clear with people. We have to make sure that transport, getting home, isn't the part that people dread about going to a gig.
8: Yeah, there have been some pretty high profile examples recently of other people going to gigs and kind of being left. The David Byrne concert, for example, in St. Anne's Park, and it lashed rain. I heard numerous reports of people saying couldn't get a taxi, couldn't get public transport, and it was just kind of miserable at the end, despite it being a brilliant concert.
3: Yeah, and it's a real pity. Like, I don't think Concert Express was running any bus services from St. Anne's into the city centre that night. And if it had, it may have met the demand of some of the people. Now, the one thing I would say about Concert Express is, though, to get from the city centre to Marley Park this weekend for the Olivia Dean concert is €30 return.
8: Yeah.
3: And while I very much welcome the service, you know, that's a serious premium. And if you're bringing your family with you, you know, that really adds up. And I'm just not sure that that is the solution to the public transport problem, offering a service with such a premium, while it is very welcome.
8: If you don't live in the Ballantyre area, Marley Park on the south side of Dublin, it's really hard. I'm going to Olivia Dean this weekend. To be honest, I bought the tickets when it was on in Fairview. Now it's on in Marley Park. And I feel like I'm planning an invasion, basically. I have the maps out. I'm trying to plan how I'm going to get to Marley Park.
3: And that's the thing. You know, we are attracting fantastic headline acts and sporting events to Dublin. And we need to make sure that our transport and our public transport ambition meets what we are doing in terms of the events. You know, if you had that one pager telling you what Lewis services were running, what shuttle buses were running, what Dublin buses services were running, what Concert Express services were running, it would make your planning so much easier.
8: Yeah, and look, I mean, the reality, and this is a text has come in for someone, went to St. Anne's Park for a concert, fantastic location. However, no Dart or commuter northbound for 1.2 hours. I don't know if that's 1.5, but anyway, over an hour. Southbound every 5 minutes for the last 4 Darts left the station empty while we waited in the lashing rain with one shelter for 16 people. North side bias, obviously more people going into town, says this person. Mark in Limerick says, I've stopped going to Dublin for gigs because of lack of transport. Been stranded in Marley Park and St. Anne Park. Never again. Joke shop. Says Mark. I mean, look, fair play to the private companies for putting on that the transport links, but this is something really public transport companies should be providing, isn't it?
3: It absolutely is. Now, to be fair, the Concert Express is actually a Dublin bus service, but it's a Dublin bus service with a serious premium. And, you know, we need to see an expansion of that service to make sure that it is serving more towns, that it has buses into the city centre from the likes of St. Anne's.
8: Yeah.
3: But I really think that the premium being attached to a public transport provider is too high. And the demand is there, and that's why the services have expanded this year. There is a serious demand. People really want to go to these gigs, but we have to make sure that we are planning, that we put as much emphasis into the public transport planning as we do into crowd control, into security for these gigs. You know, we shouldn't be talking about the dreaded journey home.
8: Just got a text from a Dundalk listener saying that they're heading up to Olivia Dean at the weekend. The Halfpenny bus is running a concert bus, €25 return. cheaper than Dublin bus hops. That's really good value from Dundalk, like compared to 30 quid in Dublin.
3: And so if a private provider can run that service from Dundalk, why is Dublin Bus charging such a high premium for its services? You know, there's definitely a question there that I'll be following up with the NTA.
8: Okay, do you see anything happening? Do you see this actually making a difference?
3: So in fairness, you know, the services have improved this year, but what we really need is that joined up thinking. And it is something that I am going to keep hammering home with the NTA and with the public transport providers, because it would just make people's lives so much easier. We need to have that plan when you buy your ticket, so that you don't have to worry about how you're going to get home, when the service is, whether you need to leave early, will you be able to catch up with the Lewis or whatever connecting service that you're looking for. So it's really essential that the NTA put some effort into this and works with the providers. It's great we're adding additional services. It's great the commuter line might make a stop at a Dart station the nights these are on. But unless we're actually telling event goers, you know, less and less people are going to buy tickets.
8: Yeah. Okay. Any advice on how to get from Phibsworth to Marley Park on Sunday night?
3: I hope it doesn't rain.
8: I'm kidding. But listen, you make very valid points. Thanks a lot for joining us, Deputy Fine Gael Deputy Grace Boland there. Lots of text coming in on this, Ciara.
7: Oh, huge. Simple, make it part of granting the licence for the concert and make MCD, etc. responsible for putting the info together and joining the dots, says Caroline.
8: You're very funny. Public transport to concerts, try living in rural Ireland. Well, ironically, based on some of the texts I'm getting, it seems to be easier. There seems to be more services or cheaper services from outside Dublin to Dublin concerts.
7: Someone else says, we went to Pulp in St Anne's Park in Raheny 3 years ago and there weren't enough darts and they all terminated at Connolly and Madney. I do think on big events like this that our existing public transport system should step up. If I am not incorrect, I think there might be, and our listeners will know the answer to this, is the S8 bus, the actual Dublin bus, does that not go from either Dunleary or Monkstown to Marley Park on its way to City West? I think it's one of those transorbital bus routes.
8: Yeah, there are some buses.
7: And I think that's probably £3.
8: Yeah.
7: So that's probably the way a lot of people...
8: And I think the 16 bus goes out that way. The problem is getting home. Often there is a long wait. And
7: it's true.
8: But anyway, keep your text coming in. 087 1400 106.
7: Now, Andy Burnham has said he will lay out a new path for Britain as Prime Minister Keir Starmer has vowed to fight in any upcoming leadership contest. And John McTiernan, former political secretary to Tony Blair and senior advisor at global PR company Burson, joins us now. John, obviously Andy Burnham has waltzed home 55% of the vote. He beat the combined electoral mandate of both Reform and Restore put together. So I'm sure he's delighted with that, and so is Labour. But this probably does, do you think, spell curtains for Starmer?
4: Yeah, it's definitely curtains for Starmer. I mean, look at another couple of numbers. In 2 years, Keir Starmer's halved the support of the Labour Party from 34% to 17%. In 6 weeks, Andy Burnham doubled Labour support in Makerfield from 27% to 55%. That's the Burnham difference, and everybody can see it. They can see with that kind of popularity, that kind of charisma, that kind of warmth and optimism, many of the 411 Labour MPs who have been worrying about their future under Starmer will be going, actually, I can see how I could have a second term, how we could change the country, and how we could actually be proud of what we're doing for a change, rather than bitching at the Prime Minister.
7: Okay, so obviously you see it as very significant, that the election of Andy Burnham. If a leadership heave occurs, do you expect that there will be a contest? Obviously Starmer has vowed to fight in any, but that's the kind of thing people say right up until they say something different.
4: Yeah, no, that's right.
7: Or do you see sort of a peaceful transition process actually being what happens?
4: Yeah, no, look, I see a peaceful transition being inevitable. But at the moment, you get defiance from number 10. If it carries on, it's just delusional. You can't say anything against having Andy as leader on the numbers he delivered. It was probably the sixth biggest target for Makerfield in the country, and it's sixth biggest target for Reform in the country. It should be a Reform constituency, and Andy showed he could bring together all the parts of it. And it's the ability to bring back to people who've gone from Labour to the Reform Party, but people who've gone to Labour for the Greens, the Lib Dems as well. It's that sense, you know, he took an early position on Gaza, wants a ceasefire on Gaza. He's reaching out to the progressive voters that Labour has lost and rebuilding a coalition. And that, I think, is, in the end, that's what's going to persuade the backbenchers and the ministers, and that's what's going to persuade, the force of numbers will persuade Keir.
7: People say that he reaches out to all sorts of people. There's a kind of a famous political joke, a Blairite, a Brownite, a Corbynite, yeah, and a centrist walk into a bar, and the barman says, "What will you have, Andy?" I know you're saying he's reaching out to progressives, yeah, but is that what's really required? Lots of working class voters would say that Labour actually has become too progressive and isn't representing them and their concerns anymore. And those concerns focus on things like immigration, which Labour has ceded huge ground to, not to the left, but to the right.
4: Well, look, working class voters really want the extension of employment rights that stops there being such casualisation and zero-hours contracts. Working-class voters want to see the kinds of controls over landlords that the renters' rights brought in. Working-class voters want to see utilities nationalised and water and electricity bills come down. There's a whole range of things, and you look at some of the polling, people believe that Andy would be fair on immigration. I think that's where Labour has to be. Labour will never be, you'll never compete with a far-right party like Reform or far-right party like Restore, the new party. Mm. You can't be, they want to detain around 1 million people and deport about 1 million people. I don't think that's British at all. I don't think most voters want that. So partly there's the fight. Andy will stand for fair migration. Andy will stand for, what is he saying? Reindustrialization of the North. Those kinds of things. Let's deal with the material conditions of your life, whether it's electricity bills, water bills, or are there jobs in your area? And when you deal with the economics, some of the other issues, people go, well, fair enough, you're a Labour Party. You do want to see people to come and work in social care and healthcare. I get the point. I get what you're doing. So you have to make an argument in the round. If you take one issue out, you fight on the far right's ground, I think.
7: And so, John, do you really believe that changing leader is going to be, yeah, enough for Labour, and that the momentum that we may be seeing in the Macclesfield by-election, yeah, that would be representative maybe of how the whole country will feel with Andy Burnham at the helm rather than Keir Starmer?
4: Yeah, look, I think in the polling that I've seen, Andy Burnham as leader gives Labour a 7% bounce. Which basically equalises Labour with where it puts Labour on 24, 25, Reformer on 25, 26. It kind of changes the game. That's one way of thinking about it. But another bigger way for me is you lose a lot if you have a Prime Minister who looks as though he's depressed all the time, looks as though he doesn't actually enjoy doing the job. The job is a privilege to be the Prime Minister of the country. The job is a challenge, but you have to lead the country with optimism and energy. And I think the momentum that Andy brings and that optimism, that energy, and that sense of authenticity. I mean, he loves his football. He curses football. He loves football even though Everton keep on losing. He's got something about him that connects to real people. I've been with him in pubs, and football fans from other teams come up to him and talk to him and then say, could I have a selfie with you? And there's very few politicians in Ireland or in the UK that ordinary people want a selfie with at the moment. I think that's great.
7: John, some on the right have said that there were Reform voters who voted for Andy Burnham simply because they wanted to see Starmer go, such as is the hatred they feel towards him. Is that just sour grapes or an unwillingness to concede, or is there a grain of truth in that?
4: Look, on May the 7th, almost the entire country voted against Labour, and what they were voting against was Keir Starmer. They wanted Labour to do something about it. Labour's moved really quickly. Within 6 weeks, Andy Burnham is in Parliament again. And I think that's delivery. And do you say that people lent their vote to him just to get that thing? Like, I think once you vote once for Andy, you'll vote again for him. Mm-hmm. And the point is, all votes are up for grabs all the time nowadays. You can't say they're a Reform voter and they should always vote for us. You have to win their consent. And I go back to optimism, growth, cutting the bills that impinge most on living standards, all kinds of ways to get the momentum you carrying on now in government. That's a harder thing, but I think he's up to it.
7: And so polls that suggest people don't really know what Andy Burnham stands for or who he is, you're not holding much sort of store in them.
4: Oh, look, I think people a lot of politics is vibes, but one thing people know, he's for Manchester, he's for working class people. They know he's for sports fans. That the big scandal in Britain over Hillsborough, the football fans who were killed, then the cover-up by the police, that they'd caused it. That, I think, was a big moment for Andy when he saw that as the Secretary of State for Culture, Media, Sports, when he felt the anger of the fans. He pushed the legislation, which has given the rights to fans, the rights to working class people, to stand against the state and have their moment, have the backing, legal backing that they need. And so I think in that sense, he will be always a pro-working class leader, which is very important for a Labour leader, but he will always be pro the North, which is important for a Labour leader. And he's somebody who has been a very experienced politician. You know, he actually worked for Tony Blair, he worked for Gordon Brown, he worked for Jeremy Corbyn. He's got a lot of experience. I think he'll bring that to bear too.
7: And maybe lastly, John, so what do you expect to see happen? I know what Keir Starmer, we've all heard what Keir Starmer is saying about taking a stand and fighting a contest, and there's no leadership contest at the moment and all of that. It sounds like he's putting his fingers in his ears and saying la la la.
4: Yeah.
7: But so what

0: Monday of MPs or 200 names, but MPs, when you include ministers and cabinet ministers, you can't keep on sacking ministers and replacing them from the back bench if everybody's decided that the tide of history has moved. And when the tide moves, then you have to find a way to go with dignity, because you're going. And the question is not, are you going? It's how you go. Dignity or an undignified exit. I think here, over the next week, if nobody is silly and rushes to kind of stampede us into an election, I think there'll be sensible people talking on both sides and going, let's find a way to get a timetable. Let's find a way for you to leave this post with as much dignity. Because you have to remember, Keir Starmer won a landslide after Labour had lost by a landslide. That's never been done before. And better for him to preserve that as his legacy than to be preserved in memory as the man who had to be dynamited out.
1: John McTiernan, former political secretary to Tony Blair and senior advisor at Global PR Company Burson, thank you very much for joining us.
2: Now, somebody's just got in touch to say, Shane, the 16 bus goes close to Phibsborough up Dorset Street and then on to Marley Park. Thank you indeed for that advice. Up next, I just nipped in for a slice pan. I came home with an outdoor inflatable jacuzzi. The strange allure of the supermarket middle aisle.
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2: Today, Sinead became the winner of the biggest cash machine ever to date. She won a whopping 307,000 euros. Imagine you were the person that won 307,000 euros about an hour ago. She's planning to do some house renovations with her winnings. She could nearly buy a house with her winnings. This means, of course, that the cash machine is now empty. But do not fear. We are reloading it after five.
3: Lots of people getting in touch about concerts and the lack of public transport. We were discussing it with Deputy Grace Boland a little earlier. You can listen back to that on the News Talk app or wherever you get your podcasts. Concerts shouldn't be run in places that are not serviced by public transport, writes Paul. It's a nightmare. I recently sold tickets I had for St. Anne's Park because of the transport mess. Do you think the Ryder Cup in Limerick would be allowed to go ahead without a proper transport plan? No chance. He said, like, I don't think it's that difficult to organise extra buses. Is it for a St. Anne's Park or for Marty Park?
2: No, and I actually think it should happen because public transport is there to serve the people. We're not supposed to turn ourselves inside out to accommodate public transport. It's supposed to sort of fill a need and a gap. Someone says, myself and my daughters had an experience a few weeks ago coming from Amble in St. Anne's Park. Beautiful evening, lovely crowd, fantastic concert. Came out, queued at a bus stop until 12:30 in the morning. No buses, no taxis, no nothing. My daughter then suggested the only option was to avail of the bike hire service. I am 70, hadn't been on a bike for years. Luckily I'm fit and walk 5K a day and do a bit of hiking. Got the bikes, pedalled all the way to Phibsborough. One of my daughters and myself had to drive to Galway after
3: God.
2: We laughed a lot at the whole experience adventure. But I wouldn't have gone if I thought I'd had to cycle so far afterwards. We were lucky that the night and the morning was balmy, but public transport needs to be available after these events. Yeah, come on, guys. Get the fit. This is crazy.
3: I did suggest to my daughter that we cycle to Marley Park from Phibsborough. Funny enough, she wasn't biting.
2: I'm sure Evie will have a beautiful outfit for Sunday night that your cycling plans would have ruined. I'm with her on that.
3: Maybe. By the way, you can listen back to that on the Go Loud app, not the News Talk app. My mistake in relation to that. Now, most grocery shopping trips are the same. You bring a list, you find the items, you head to checkout, but not when you take your business to certain German retailers. The Lidl middle aisle has been delighting Irish customers with leaf blowers, scuba suits and electric chainsaws for more than 20 years. But is it a force for good or bad? News Talk Sarah Madden reports.
4: Lidl broke new ground when they opened a pub up north this week. And though we don't have middle ale here, we do have the weird wonders available in the middle aisle. But what's the real purpose of this miscellaneous offering? And just how is everything so cheap?
5: I love me some Lidl. Baby, why don't you meet me in the Lidl, in the middle of Lidl? I love it. I just love going in, I don't even know what's on. And I just go in and I'm like, right, and I spend a fortune.
6: When I was moving into my flat, I bought all of my homeware stuff from there because they had a homeware selection on. So I bought all my pots and pans and knives and stuff from there.
4: Wow. Yeah. And so you think there's good bargains to be found?
6: Yeah, 100%. And the Lidl Plus app is it's great because you get 25% off and 10% off. They give you free stuff from the deli and stuff. So yeah.
7: I got one of those aroma diffusers for my bedroom.
4: Very nice.
7: Yeah, very fancy. Yeah. Cheap as well because it's the middle aisle. So my dad loves it. Like, pick up anything for the garden. Like this. Great spot.
8: Sometimes they have coffee in the middle aisle, like beans, and they'll be on sort of, you know, sale or whatever. Or I bought a crossword book one time that I did half of. Thanks for reminding me. I need to finish the other half of that.
9: I used to be in Girl Guides, and in like 2008 I definitely bought something from the middle aisle that was for camping. It was like an inflatable thing to sleep on, like an inflatable mattress. It lasted me literally until I was like 18. So 10 years.
4: Oh, okay. Decent bargains and actually good quality.
9: Yeah, exactly. Holds up well.
6: Yeah, they have garden stuff on at the moment, which is great, actually, I think, especially for the hot weather coming in. Mm. And I think it's like, it's quite cheap. I got an air fryer there from like 2 years ago and it was like 25 euro, so it's very handy.
4: And it's still working.
6: Yep. Still in full swing, so it's great.
10: Oh, I think it's good bargains, in fairness. I definitely do. Like, if it's not somewhere I would go to look for things, but I definitely think if you see something there that you need, yeah, I'm a fan.
8: It's kind of like a thing that I would do to relieve anxiety.
4: Really?
8: I know that sounds a bit strange, but there's 3 or 4 locations I would go, and you just go through it because you never know. You might pick something up that you need.
5: Lidl is one of those places, right, that you go in for like butter and milk and you come out with like new furniture sets. Do you know what I mean?
11: What did I get the other day? A charger for car battery that I don't need. And I picked up like a hedge cutter. I don't even have hedges. Like, you just don't know what you're going to find. Like, you might find a kitten. Do you know that kind of way? It's one of those things. You'd be like, oh, here is the dog. And you're like, okay, I'll take it.
8: I did buy a chainsaw one time. So I do have a middle aisle chainsaw. Now, that does sound like I'm pitching a film. But it's not.
6: Is it just that you see it's a bargain?
12: It's the thrill of not knowing. So you go in for food and you come out with something else. So it's the thrill of not knowing and the bargain, I suppose, at the end of it.
11: No, I think it's just the excitement of the middle aisle. And you know, I love the merch. They have Crocs, they have hoodies, they have tracksuits, they have socks. They have everything. As long as I just have to walk really fast through it, you know, because I'm not looking at it. Because then I'd be like, oh, maybe I'll need this drill. I was like, do I look like someone that drills holes in the wall? No.
13: The middle aisle is a break from routine. It's an opportunity to buy items that kind of say, you know what, maybe I will go on that skiing holiday, or maybe I will buy that air fryer because everybody's talking about it at the moment.
4: Damien O'Reilly is senior lecturer in retail management at TU Dublin.
13: So basically, Aldi and Lidl are grocery stores, but they want to use general merchandise to attract customers with this, when it's gone proposition. And then they get people into the store, and then hopefully they convert them into users within the store, is that they become loyal to the store, they see what other products are available, and they can then explore the core range, the everyday core range of the company.
4: So we know why Lidl and Aldi make use of the middle aisle, but just how are there so many bargains to buy?
13: Because they make lower profit margins on foods, they can offer deep discounts on these items in the middle aisle that you won't get anywhere else, because they're selling hundreds of thousands of these across Europe at the time, so they can get very good deals on them. So they get budget-friendly prices on general merchandise, on clothing, on air fryers, ski wear, hot tubs, whatever you name it. Men tend to shop the middle aisle more than women do, because they're always looking for bargains and for gadgets and things that they can use. You know, there was a joke going around not so long ago, is that there's a garden shed for sale in Aldi, and it's got all the stuff that you've bought in Aldi previously but haven't used.
10: I'm a demon for the craft supplies. They do kind of, you know, affordable wool and little craft kits and stuff like that. I'm an avid crafter and sewer, so they're really great, because that kind of stuff's really expensive. So it's nice to be able to get that stuff at a little bit more of an affordable price.
4: Maggie Malloy is a shopkeeper, bargain hunter, and presenter of Cheap Irish Homes. And though she admits there's bargains to be found, Maggie cautions against impulse buying in the middle aisle and falling for false economies.
10: Like, we all are short on space, we're all short on money, and going in there and buying stuff just because you've seen it, or just because you know it's cheaper than maybe the version of it you've seen coming out in your local electrical shops catalogue or something like that, that's not a good enough reason to buy something. You have to almost put blinkers on with the middle aisle sometimes, don't you, and just not look. Because once you look, you're hooked and you're going to want something that you probably don't really need in the first place. You know, I'm a real believer in just get things when you need them. And honestly, if you can in any way buy something that already exists instead of buying something that's been created brand new, it's so much better for the world. And I think if people could maybe just try a little bit to kind of do that, it would probably save them a fortune.
3: 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Lots of texts coming in on that. We'll get to them in a moment.
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26: Thanks to the newly upgraded lounges at Dublin Airport. Great food, comfy seats and a calm space before takeoff.
27: In Dublin, the M50 southbound is jammed between the M1 interchange and Junction 7 Lucan. In Kildare, there's another crash on the M7 eastbound between Junction 7 Kill and Junction 6 Castle Warden. In Cork, Wilton Road has its usual delays both directions between Cork University Hospital and Magazine Road Junction. That's your traffic and travel on News Talk.
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2: Ishka Aaron asks us to conserve our water usage as it reaches unsustainable levels. The scourge of AI posters. And despite the Minister for Justice's views that Dublin City is safe, many disagree.
30: Both of them have said now that Dublin is a safe place. It's not. Since COVID, there's this feral ambience mood in the city. It's not the way it was.
3: Plus, we'll have the latest on the World Cup as Scotland take on Morocco. We'll hear from the trial of Riyad Boushaker, who's pleaded not guilty to 8 charges relating to the alleged knife attack at Parnell Square in November 2023. And is the Iranian peace deal still on the table? Or are we seeing cracks between Israel and the US?
31: Well, remember, this was from the White House, the press conference. And basically, he warned Benjamin Netanyahu, basically, who supplies Israel with the arms and ammunition and bombs and money. So I think we are seeing a rift emerging.
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3: But first, let's get the latest news headlines. Here's Bernie Jemison.
28: Across Ireland, this is the home of conversation that counts. 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
15: It's 5 o'clock. Good evening. The jury in the trial of Jeffrey Donaldson has been sent home for the weekend and will begin deliberating again on Monday. The 7 men and 5 women have spent around 7 hours considering the charges against the former DUP leader and his wife. Jamie O'Hara reports from Newry Crown Court.
32: Judge Paul Ramsay sent the jury home at around 3:15 p.m. today and asked them to return to court on Monday morning to restart their deliberations. They deliberated for 3 hours and 10 minutes yesterday and around 3.5 hours today. Jeffrey Donaldson denies 18 charges of historic abuse against 2 alleged victims, while his wife Eleanor Donaldson has pleaded not guilty to 5 charges of aiding and abetting and faces a trial of the facts.
15: A US official says a ceasefire between Israel and Iran-backed Hezbollah is now in effect. Earlier, Lebanon's health ministry reported 47 people had been killed in Israeli strikes. There were fears an escalation in fighting there would undermine a peace deal signed by the US and Iran. However, Sky's Middle East correspondent Adam Parsons says previous ceasefires between Israel and Lebanon haven't lasted very long.
0: There was already a ceasefire that had been around for a couple of months that both sides had violated on an almost daily basis. There was then the deal struck by the United States and Iran, not signed by either Hezbollah or Israel, that mandated an end to conflict in Lebanon.
15: A doctor has told the trial of Riad Boushaka that a young girl injured in the alleged stabbing was grey when he reached her. The 52-year-old accused of no fixed abode has pleaded not guilty to 8 charges relating to an alleged stabbing at Dublin's Parnell Square over 2 years ago. Emily Keegan has this report from the Central Criminal Court, which some listeners may find distressing.
1: The jury has heard on the 23rd of November 2023, Dr. Mike Boyle from the Rotunda Hospital ran to Parnell Square after being informed of an alleged stabbing. He said when he arrived at the scene, he saw medical staff treating a little girl on the ground. He said she was grey and chest compressions were ongoing, along with efforts to place a breathing tube into her chest. He told the court her appearance would suggest her heart wasn't beating, and it was decided she needed to be stabilised and had to go to Temple Street. When later asked to describe her condition at this point, he said, "I thought she was dead." The jury also heard evidence of Riad Boushaka's arrest. Detective Garda Pádraig Cleary said he arrested him at the Mater Hospital on the 20th of December following a 28-day assessment for post-traumatic amnesia, and the accused was taken to Mountjoy Garda Station.
15: That's it for now. Headlines at 5:30.
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8: Good evening, I'm David Seagrave. Shamrock Rovers boss Stephen Bradley believes this evening's trip to the RSC will be tougher than anticipated. They face basement side Waterford, while second place St. Pat's are up against Sligo Rovers at Richmond Park. Pearce Stadium hosts the meeting of Galway United and Derry City. Shelburne head to Drogheda United and Bohemians welcome Dundalk. In rugby, Leinster head coach Leo Cullen says they've given one last push ahead of tonight's URC decider. They take on the Bulls at Croke Park from 7:30. Cullen says they've worked hard as they look to make it back-to-back titles.
9: One final push, isn't it? Like, it's this, some of them will never play for Leinster potentially ever again. And like, it's important that we, like, it's relish the time together.
8: And in golf, Shane Lowry's shot his second double bogey at this year's US Open as he makes his way through the back nine. The Offaly native shot a frustrating round of 73 at Shinnecock Hills yesterday and dropped the two shots just as he had returned to one under par for the day, and he's now 4 over across both rounds. To access 3 free Off the Ball podcasts a month, download the Go Loud app now.
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15: Scattered showers dying out and it'll be mostly dry this evening and tonight. Cool and fresher than of late. Lowest temperature 7 to 11 degrees. And now you're up to date on News Talk.
2: Thank you for that, Bernie. You are listening to The Hard Shoulder with Shane Coleman and Ciara Kelly, and there's still lots to come on the show this evening between now and 7 p.m.
3: Yeah, Ishka Aaron, Ciara, asking us to conserve our water usage as it's reaching unsustainable levels. We'll find out why our water infrastructure isn't able to accommodate our ever-growing usage. We'll be talking about that in about 15 minutes or so.
2: And we're going to be asking, is the Iranian peace deal still on the table? And are we seeing cracks between Israel and the US? Hezbollah and Israel say they have reached a ceasefire, but of course those talks didn't go ahead. In Switzerland earlier, we're going to get the lay of the land from Sean Bell a little bit later on in the show.
3: And we'll be looking ahead to a bumper weekend of sport. We have Leinster in action tonight. There's the League of Ireland. There's a huge weekend in the Championship, including one massive game between two of the huge contenders. And also the small matter of the World Cup and Scotland against Morocco tonight. A lot of us looking forward to that game. That's all coming up in about a half or an hour. So do get involved in the conversation. Join in as much as you can. We'd love to hear from you. WhatsApp us for free. 087-1400-106.
2: Now, Justice Minister Jim O'Callaghan reiterated his belief that Dublin is very safe, and this comes after some high-profile incidents, killings and assaults in the city centre in recent weeks. And a new survey of six countries show that while people think crime is increasing, stats actually show that crime is decreasing, and this is the same for Dublin. But many people disagree still with the Minister O'Callaghan's sentiments that this is a safe city. And Trina O'Connor is a criminologist and she joins us now. Trina, I have some of the crime stats in front of me. Homicide and related offences down 25%. This is between 2024 and 2025. Burglary and related offences down 13%. Robbery down 11%. Sexual offences down 9%. Like across the board, the serious crimes people would be worried about appear to be down, but that isn't necessarily how people feel.
10: Yeah, absolutely, Ciara. I think there is kind of a disconnect between the perceptions of the general public and the actual crime stats. So what we are seeing is we are seeing a rise in what would be described as low-level disorder. So murders may be down and a more serious crime, but things like antisocial behaviour, open-air drug dealing, retail theft, online harassment, they're all often on the rise. And people interact with these issues more frequently, almost in daily life. So that creates an environment that can be very chaotic and unsafe for people. So I think that's where the perception of rise in violence is kind of in contradiction to the stats themselves. And I think what we're seeing is the way we have the structure of media algorithms and a psychological phenomenon known as mean world syndrome and the real world gaps between the lived experience and the official data collection. That then leads to the daily experience for some people who feel unsafe, and that often contradicts the stats that are being released.
2: Yeah, that's really interesting, and I think you've nailed it. I mean, most of us hopefully will never come across homicide or murder or those types of very serious crimes. But if all of us are at an increasing rate coming across, as you say, antisocial behaviour, argy-bargy in the streets, people, that sort of air of intimidation, or as you say, open drug dealing, open drug use, if we're coming across that all the time, that kind of does skew our perception, doesn't it? Because everyone's going to come across that even if they never came across murder. So murder is invisible to most of us, thankfully.
10: Yeah, thankfully. But I think what we're seeing is we're seeing algorithms that amplify these kind of viral videos and that kind of dominance. So say for in the past, we like a local crime would have stayed local, but now with bystander footage, things can go viral and it can be repeated and repeated. And then there's some platforms who optimize violence for engagement. So they push content that triggers fear or outrage, and this spreads really fast. And often these things can be distorted or kept at the top of your feed within your social media platform. And then the thing around mean world syndrome, I mean, this is a psychological phenomenon which occurs when people are heavily exposed to violence online. And it can cause people to perceive the world as a much more dangerous place than it is. And it can continue and confirm by showing you more and more videos. And, you know, the brain is hardwired for negativity bias, and that's a survival mechanism. So that's to notice and to remember threats. So if this is continually being pushed on people's platforms and they're continuing to look at them, then you can understand why people begin to feel unsafe. And also, I suppose, the way crime is measured as well, there is some discrepancies in stats all around the world, because some crimes go unreported. So it's only the stats that are reported that can be counted. So the reality for some people can be different, because they may be underreporting because the victims may be intimidated, or they may not be captured within them stats. So there's a lot of different reasons why the lived experience is different to the stats. Although we know since the 2000s, Europe and the level of extreme crime has gone down, there's different types of crime now that are on the rise.
2: Yeah. One of the things that has come out, though, is that homicide is almost always reported, but it is also reported to be falling, as I said, by 25%. So they're using that as a kind of a yardstick, because you're quite right. Not every crime is reported. And somebody else says here on the text line, if I don't report crime because I don't know if the courts, the Gardaí, are going to do anything about it, doesn't mean crime is down. But we can only work with, I suppose, the stats that we have. It's interesting you mentioned the algorithm, because I was thinking about it as you said it, and I was thinking, I see on my feed a lot, and I'm not on a huge amount of social media, I'm not on multiple platforms or anything, but I see a huge amount of feed on my own feed coming through migrant crime, and I'm interested in that because I'm not going looking for that. So I wonder, are there reasons why algorithms are performing the way they're performing that aren't just to do with what we're seeking or our own personal preferences? Because that, I'm, as you said it, I went, actually, now that you mentioned it, I've seen a lot of that. I wonder why that is something that is being pushed by certain algorithms, and I'm wondering, do you have any view on that?
10: Well, I think we need to look at the people that are running a lot of these platforms and what their own personal biases are. But I suppose from an atmosphere of safety, like for public safety, people's baseline of how they feel in terms of their own safety is often influenced by socioeconomic strains, like things like visible criminality or homelessness or high inflation. So when people feel economically insecure, they will notice things like a lack of policing, for example, in public space. And their general anxiety can be heightened into a fear of physical danger. So with these algorithms, if something has been reported as a migrant crime and people are feeling that maybe the housing crisis is an issue for them and they engage with one of them videos, then more videos will come to confirm for them that they're correct, and they're thinking that's how these platforms work. They feed off people's fears.
2: Yeah. A lot of people texting and tuning, people very interested in this. Someone, again, someone saying, I don't think that the rate of crime has dropped. I think it's the rate of reporting that has stopped. Who's going to get involved with the guards for a minor assault or theft? Not worth the grief. We just get on with it. Dublin is not safe. But lots of people saying other things too. Dublin is as safe as it's always been. Ireland is in the top 10 safest countries in the world. People are hypersensitive these days. There can be some truth in that. Someone else says, Brazilians here talk about how safe they find the city of Dublin in comparison to where they come from. It's all relative. And someone else says, Dublin is thronged with people out eating and drinking in restaurants every night. Where is the fear of being unsafe when we see this? Are we more sensitive to this, do you think, at the moment? The person who said that we're actually hypersensitive, Dublin is as safe as it ever was?
10: I'm not sure if we are. I think everybody's experience is individual to the communities that they frequent. So if you're somebody that comes from an area where there is low-level criminality and maybe organised gang culture going on there, you might experience more violence. And I think often we do see clusters in different parts of the country, and that's small areas within each of the cities. That doesn't mean that the whole of Dublin is unsafe. There may be parts of Dublin where there's particular hotspots and issues that need to be dealt with, absolutely. But I think we need to look at the kind of things, the predictors of violence, for example, because a lot of people, it is the violence that scares them and frightens them. And violence, it rarely comes from one cause. It's kind of an intersection between like behavioural, psychological and environmental factors. So a person who has a history of violence or aggressive behaviour, for example, that's one of the strongest predictors of somebody who will commit another violent act. So it's about how we police people who are violent, how we deal with them through the criminal justice system. Another thing which would be another predictor of violence is intoxication. So when you've got alcohol or illicit drugs, this impairs, I suppose, what we call impulse controls, and it can increase the potential for violence. Then, of course, we've got antisocial personality traits. So people with a lack of empathy, a disregard for social norms, all of these different things are the predictors. So we know what the predictors of violence is. So it's how we respond to them. I think, like even recently, I saw some commentary about parking on new housing estates. And I saw some of the notes that were left on people's cars. Like, that kind of thing is not acceptable and needs to be dealt with immediately before it turns violent. So you need mediation. So it's responding to emerging trends. So that's how we deal with these kind of escalations before they get to a very serious level.
2: Trina, does our perception of policing influence our perception of crime? And I'm just thinking, I am sitting here in Marconi Towers on the radio now, but when I was in my 20s, I lived a stone's throw from here. I lived in an apartment that you can actually see from this building. And I remember walking around town at night, and it did feel safer to me then than it does to me now. And I don't think that's because I'm all frightened or anything. But I think that there was a greater sort of Garda impact at that time than there appears to be now. And this text has come in. I rang the guards. Kids had broken into a house in town that I own but don't live in. They were in the house. It was 7 p.m. They were breaking windows, toilets, anything they could. Guards refused to come because they had no car, even though it was walking distance from the station. They refused to come in my car either. So I went and tackled the kids, got them out myself, but I took photos of them. I went back to the guards, showed them the photos. They said no point in recording it, that nothing would happen to the kids, just a warning. I asked, would this be recorded as a crime? The guard said no. He said he was on a few days off and it was a lot of paperwork. Better to leave it. Those are his words, not mine. Now, I can't verify anything in that, but if people think the guards aren't acting or aren't present or aren't visible, does that make them feel more unsafe, and does that make their perception of crime change in some way?
10: Yeah, I think what we see now is we see a need for more high visibility policing, and we also see a need for more community policing, and they need to be two separate things. So community policing is about building up relationships with young people, for example, children like this, who might be getting involved in antisocial behaviour, to interrupt and disrupt that criminal behaviour, to stop young people going down into career criminality, because these things always escalate. High visibility policing is very important, particularly in cities, particularly at night, late at night, when there's being alcohol and normally illicit drugs. So it provides people with a feeling of safety. From that person that wrote into you, I mean, that's a very disappointing story. I can't verify it.
2: No, we're not saying we can. It's just a text.
10: Yeah. It's so that's not the way most of the guards would handle a situation like that, in my opinion and in my interactions with the guards. The guards are very good in interrupting, disrupting, like the Garda Diversion projects are there. But even before young people get to Garda Diversion, building up that community relationship with children and young people is what's crucial to disrupt and interrupt this kind of behaviour.
2: Other texts coming in along the same sort of lines. People don't bother reporting crimes because nothing happens. 2 years ago, I was in the Dart, a knife was produced. I rang 112. I followed up afterwards. It hadn't even been passed on to the local station. Again, we can't verify texts that come in. We can only just say, someone else says, I was in Talbot Street the other day. It was the Wild West. Addicts screaming at each other, I'm a dub, I'm ashamed of the city. Look, keep your texts coming in to us. That was Trina O'Connor, their criminologist. But I'd love to know what people think about the city. You know, I'm here every day, but I don't live here. I work here and I walk around it a lot. I don't think it's all bad by any means. But I do think things like open drug use, open sort of antisocial behaviour,
3: that's got to stop,
2: has gone up.
3: Open drug use.
2: And it is that broken window theory, isn't it? When the city looks unloved or untended to or unprotected, it affects the mood, I think.
3: Yeah, and there is a new group being set up, a subset of Dublin City Council headed up by Robert Watt, probably the best civil servant we've had in the last 30 years, and hopefully they will tackle some of those issues.
2: A man not to be trifled with.
3: No, definitely not. And that's what we need.
2: Let us know what you think about this. Perception, reality, your own experiences. We want to hear from you. 087 1400 106 is the WhatsApp.
3: Up next, water everywhere and not a drop to drink. The call to conserve our water usage. Next.
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3: Now, the time is 5:24. Ishka Éireann has issued an appeal urging the public to use less water as weather gets warmer. But why is it important and how can we do this? Tell us more. We are joined by Dr. Jenny Lawler from the DCU Water Institute. Jenny, it seems people will be saying inevitably, sure, it's been lashing rain for the last number of months. How are we running short of water? But it's not quite as straightforward as that, is it?
28: Hi Shane, how are you? Thanks for having me on. Actually, if we have a look, the EPA publish hydrological bulletins for every month. So you can go and look and see, you know, how much rainfall we're having. But the critical thing is, how are the levels of our rivers and our lakes and our groundwater? And actually, if you look at comparing this year versus last year we probably had better availability of water than we do this year. We've had quite a dry May, especially in the east side of the country, and about 25% of our rivers, lakes and groundwater are at below normal levels. So you know, we're, as we come into the hotter part of the summer, there's definitely a few things that we need to do to try and protect against that.
3: And in terms, before we get to that, the water quality is also down as well, is it?
28: So the EPA published their water quality report for 2025 a couple of days ago, and it is not good news, unfortunately. So, you know, when you think about water conservation, people normally think about quantity and the amount that's available, but we have to think about quality as well. So, you know, there's pressure on the water resources, but the water quality actually is not improving. And that is a really, really bad story for Ireland. our kind of pristine waters, our blue dot rivers, have deteriorated significantly. And we just have kind of fluctuations. We're not making any improvements, which is a really, really bad news for us here in Ireland.
3: Okay.
28: With the amount of investment that we're putting in to water quality in the country, you know, we should be able to tackle this.
3: Okay. I'm looking at a survey commissioned by Iskair, and one third of Irish people pay little attention to water conservation issues, which is kind of extraordinary. But what should we be doing? Give us some tips.
28: Yeah, so there's obvious things we can do in the house to reduce non-essential water use. So things like taking shorter showers instead of baths, you know, not watering your garden at the hot part of the day with a hose, and fixing any little leaks in your house, like the drip down the back of the toilet. So these kind of small actions by, you know, lots of people can actually make a huge difference. But we also, there's a lot we can do to protect the water quality as well that people might not think about. So things like garden fertilizers, slug pellets, things like that. You know, looking at medicines as well. So a lot of people will flush medicine down the toilet. That's a really bad thing to do, because that then goes into our wastewater treatment plants, which eventually, you know, can end up in our drinking water sources. Actually, something people might not think about is actually dog waste. So you've probably heard, you know, recently, you know, there's bathing water quality issues. Uh-huh. Some of those poor quality samples are actually just as simple as somebody's not picked up after their dog, and that's gone into the water, and then that's picked up in the sample. So these kind of things will really help to protect our rivers and our lakes, which is something that, you know, these little actions can really make a big difference to both the quality and the quantity as well.
3: That's interesting about not putting medicines down, not flushing them down the loo, and that's a complete no-no.
28: Yeah, so I mean, our wastewater treatment plants aren't really designed to remove things like pharmaceuticals and personal care products. And, you know, even when you put things like Voltarol gel on your body and then you have a shower, that goes straight to our wastewater treatment plants. They don't really remove all of them. And then obviously we've got a circular kind of water economy. So our wastewater goes back into a receiving water body, which could be a river or a lake or the sea, depending on where you are in the country. But it then gets treated, it becomes our drinking water. And the more kind of emerging contaminants like this that we see in our drinking water, the more expensive it is to provide high quality drinking water that we need.
3: Okay.
28: And so these kind of pressures are really interlinked.
3: What about using the garden hose? Is that a no-no?
28: Ideally, you'd use a sprinkler instead, and you would spot water exactly where you want it. Because when you water the garden with a hose, quite a lot of the time, you're just evaporating off that water then. And it's actually not that good for your garden either. If you look at the plant health, you shouldn't really be watering the leaves of your plants. You should be watering the ground below your plants. Otherwise, you're just losing a lot of it to evaporation. So you have to be targeted. And the best way to do that is actually to use a watering can instead of using a hose. So you're better off doing that. And no power washing the driveway.
3: Yeah, no, fair enough. Oh, yeah, power washers again. Try not to use them.
28: Yeah.
3: Okay. Feel free to dodge this one if you want, but I can't help but point out that when we did have water charges for that very brief period, demand for water dropped pretty dramatically. There was a sharp fall off in the amount we were using. Did we make a mistake in that regard, getting rid of water charges?
28: Well, I think water charges are definitely not a thing that is going to be put back on the table, for many political reasons. So there's no point in talking about it. We pay for water through our taxation system. You know, water needs significant investment. Iskairn has a very robust plan that goes out to about 2050. But, you know, it's a very challenging area. And the thing is, like, this kind of resilience that we need to build into the system, it's not only about building bigger and better treatment plants and replacing pipes. It's about protecting the quality of the water that we have in the first place. You know,
3: and we have a role to play in that as well.
28: Increasing pressure.
3: It's not always down to the state to do it. We have to take responsibility.
28: Oh, absolutely. We have to take responsibility, and definitely having awareness of our water quantity and quality is really, really important. There's a lot of things that everybody can do. We call that demand management. You know, what can the population do to reduce demand and reduce pressure on the water infrastructure?
3: Okay, Dr. Jenny Lawler from the DCU Water Institute, thank you indeed for talking to The Hard Shoulder. Let's get the news headlines now. Here is Bernie.
15: Thanks, Shane. Good evening. A doctor has told the trial of Riad Bouchacker that a young girl injured in the alleged stabbing was grey when he reached her. The 52-year-old accused of no fixed abode has pleaded not guilty to 8 charges relating to an alleged stabbing at Dublin's Parnell Square over 2 years ago. A US official says a ceasefire between Israel and Iran-backed Hezbollah is now in effect. Earlier, Lebanon's health ministry reported 47 people had been killed in Israeli strikes. MANA drone delivery is ceasing its flights in Ireland. The company had delivered fast food by drone to Offaly, Galway, Dublin and Cork, but faced complaints from residents over noise. And that's it for now. More at 6.
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1: Thanks to the newly upgraded lounges at Dublin Airport. Great food, comfy seats, and a calm space before takeoff.
15: In Kildare, there are 2 collisions on the M7, one heading eastbound and the other heading westbound, both between Junction 8 Johnstown and Junction 6 Castle Warden. In Dublin, the M50 southbound is still jammed between the M1 interchange all the way to Junction 9 Red Cow. In Cork, Wilton Road has delays in both directions between Cork University Hospital and Magazine Road Junction. And in Galway, Seamus Quirk Road outbound is slow between Brown Roundabout and Rahoon Road Junction. And that's your traffic and travel on News Talk.
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15: Becoming mostly dry this evening and tonight, cool and fresher than of late, lowest temperature 7 to 11 degrees. And now you're up to date on News Talk.
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3: John Duggan, what's happening at the World Cup today?
4: 2 games this evening, Shane. So we have Group D, the hosts, USA, one of the host countries, against Australia, 8 o'clock in Seattle, Irish time. Mauricio Pochettino has been a fabulous coach, and I think he's going to do very well with the USA. I think they'll get as far as they can with him in charge. I mean, Fodor and Balogun got a couple of goals against Paraguay. The intense press, that the signature of his teams, is a big thing. And they're facing a Socceroos team, which is kind of the opposite. They only 28% of the ball against Turkey, but they still won 2-0. So that's an interesting match at 8 o'clock, USA-Australia. And then Scotland-Morocco at 11 o'clock this evening. That is in Boston, where the Scots have had a bit of residence. And funnily enough, they beat Haiti 1-0, but actually were inferior on the stats, Scotland. I think they could be in for a tough evening this evening against Morocco, who, to me, were just as good as Brazil for the first half hour. Ahead of the game, it emerged today, the Morocco captain, Achraf Hakimi of Paris Saint-Germain, to face a criminal trial for rape in France. He denies the accusations.
2: Fair enough. JD, the Premier League fixtures are out for next season.
4: They are, yes. Arsenal, the title winners of last season, are at home to Coventry City on Friday the 21st of August. Sport just does not stop, does it?
2: No, that would appear to be the case.
4: Like 104 World Cup games. And
3: say that with a certain forlorn tone.
2: Yes, then I'll be watching Scotland at 11 o'clock tonight.
4: You will be. Manchester United away to Hull City the following day, Saturday the 22nd of August. Liverpool going to Newcastle, their opening game on Sunday the 23rd of August. Manchester City against Bournemouth that day. For all those who love to book flights and try to get themselves into the Premier League. Not even out of the group stage of the World Cup yet. Just looking at the fixtures this weekend. Netherlands, Sweden tomorrow at 6 is not bad. Germany, Cote d'Ivoire at 9 o'clock tomorrow is decent enough as well. But a lot of dead rubbers as well. Or not even dead rubbers, but just like Brazil, Haiti, 1:30 this morning. I mean, if you're watching Turkey, Paraguay at 4 a.m., you deserve a medal. Tomorrow morning.
2: Or maybe you need to do something about your sort of insomnia.
3: League of Ireland action tonight as well.
4: Yeah, Shamrock Rovers, the leaders and champions, away to Waterford. St. Pat's 5 points in arrears. Take on Sligo Rovers, that game. A commentary live here and Off the Ball on News Talk. Bohemians against Dundalk. That's the Shane Coleman derby, isn't it? Galway United versus Derry City.
2: He's very torn. He's singing that song all day. Torn between two lovers. He's been going around singing.
4: Who sang that?
2: I do not know. You know, though, I bet you, JD.
4: I have no idea.
2: Shane Coleman, do you know?
3: I can't think.
2: You've been singing it all day.
4: I only know the Natalie Imbruglia torn. Galway United versus Derry City and Drogheda United versus Shelburne in the League of Ireland tonight. What about this World Cup? You went Norway dark horses. You're happy with them?
3: Yeah.
4: And what was your main pick again?
3: I think I'd said Spain, but they've now switched to France.
4: I said Portugal, and they only have 10 players. Oh, so
3: they can't win it with Ronaldo up front.
2: Torn between two lovers who sang it in a fit. Well, I don't think you would. Mary McGregor.
4: Who's she?
2: No idea.
4: Was she from Scotland? Two lovers.
2: Probably.
4: To be stereotypical.
2: She's going to be watching the match in Boston tonight, probably. But anyway.
3: Leinster fans looking forward to a big final tonight, JD?
4: Yeah, URC final. I mean, it's a secondary competition. It is the Europa League of rugby, I suppose you want to call it that, at Croke Park against the Pretoria Bulls. Repeat of last year's final. 7:30, the kickoff time. Just looking at the Leinster team, Hugo Keenan, fullback, Tommy O'Brien, James Lowe, an emotional, obviously, moment for him because he's off to Japan. Rika Ioane and Jamie Osborne in midfield. Sam Prendergast gets the nod at number 10 with Jameson Gibson-Park alongside him. A front row of Jerry Kerr, Ronan Kelleher and Tyke Furlong. A second row, Joe McCarthy and James Ryan. Max Deegan, Josh van der Fleer and Caelan Dorris. Jack Nienaber will know all about the Bulls. Can Leinster get the job done and make amends for what happened in the Champions Cup final? Let's hope they do.
3: Yeah, best of luck to Leinster.
2: And of course, lots of football and hurling over the weekend as well, JD, including a huge football championship game tomorrow, Kerry v Armagh.
4: We're knockout stage now. The format is excellent, I have to say. And the punishment for Armagh losing to Louth last weekend is that they got to go to Killarney tomorrow. This is the meeting of the last two All-Ireland finalists, Kerry against Armagh at Fitzgerald Stadium. I mean, the way Kerry played against Armagh in that third quarter last year, that really got them to a position where they could again propel them into that place where they won the All-Ireland last year. But Armagh won the Ulster title. I think it's going to be a fantastic game to look forward to. Kerry looking to obviously overcome some injury issues in the camp. Mayo Meath then tomorrow in Castlebar. I think that'll be a high-scoring game. And Meath back on track after the win over Derry last weekend. Mayo have had some tight matches with Monaghan. Went their way. Tyrone didn't go their way. They're under Andy Moore now, and they're obviously trying to get to a place of momentum. And then tomorrow evening, the Hurley in the first quarter final, Clare against the Dubs and Thurles. We got Tailteann Cup semis tomorrow, Down Fermanagh and Offaly Wicklow, both at Croke Park. It's a really big situation for Offaly and Wicklow to be in a Tailteann Cup final, one of them. I think Down, the overwhelming favourites to win that competition. Then on Sunday, the Dubs against Donegal, knockout again at Croke Park, but Croke Park not the happy hunting ground for Dublin that it was for so many years. Donegal would have to be favourites for that one. But Donegal have lost to Down and Cork this year, which is not expected. Monaghan versus Westmeath again, I think, going to be a wide open, entertaining game in Clonus. So these four matches going to deliver four teams into the quarterfinals, where you already have Galway, Louth, Cork and Tyrone. Then the second hurling quarterfinal is on Sunday afternoon in Thurles. Cork versus Offaly. Cork strongly fancied to book their place in the last four. But the football championship has been excellent. The new rules have worked really well. The new formats are working really well. So there's a huge amount to look forward to this weekend for anybody who's gone off to these games.
3: How is the US Open going? How's Rory going?
4: Well, he's not out yet. He's a 7:02 start for a second round, 1 under par, Shinnecock Hills in New York. The American Wyndham Clark, who won the tournament in 2023, actually pipped Rory McIlroy in Los Angeles. He got the best of the weather yesterday and he shot 64 and he's 1 under for his round with three holes to go. So he actually has got a 5-shot lead now on 7 under par, Wyndham Clark, from three former major champions. Matt Fitzpatrick has also won this tournament before. He's 2 under with Colin Morikawa and Xander Schauffele of the USA. There are at the moment only 11 players under par for Shane Lowry. Bit of a mixed bag today and not really much movement for Shane. And at the moment, Shane Lowry is now 5 over par. Could miss the cut. He's got 3 holes to go, 2 over for his round today. Gray McDowell and Porter Carrington out this evening with work to do. McDowell 6 over par and Harrington 7 over par at a windy Shinnecock Hills. But Rory, if he goes under par again today, he's right there.
2: And finally, JD, Aidan O'Brien has tasted more success at Royal Ascot. I only knew Royal Ascot was on because Simon Machunka, who is, of course, our boss, is there in his tails. I saw him earlier on social media.
4: Machunka. He asked me for 1 horse yesterday and I gave him a winner.
2: You're well in, obviously.
4: Scandinavia, which yesterday was Aidan O'Brien's 100th winner at Royal Ascot. I know we take it for granted, his success, but his success is unbelievable. It's world success. It's fabulous stuff.
2: Yeah.
4: Ryan Moore and Aidan O'Brien combining today again for Precise to win the Group 1 Coronation Stakes, a big race that was for fillies today. But they are world leaders, Aidan O'Brien and Ryan Moore.
2: Yeah, fair play.
5: Just before you go, John, I want to pay a special tribute to one of our clubmen at Nafina who was sadly laid to rest today. Ben Cain was captain of our intermediate team. He was a wonderful footballer. Just, you could see that from the age of 6. He was a pure bowler. Far more importantly,

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8: 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Those charges include the attempted murder of 3 children, 2 girls and a boy. 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
11: With the Kia EV6, the dynamic electric crossover that turns heads as seamlessly as corners. Kia, movement that inspires.
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12: Now, the trial of Riad Bushakar, who has pleaded not guilty to 8 charges, including attempted murder and assault causing serious harm, continued today in Dublin. Just to say at the outset, some listeners may find this content distressing. We're joined by Emily Keegan, News Talk reporter. Emily, the jury has now heard from a number of paramedics and doctors who arrived on the scene of this alleged incident. What did they hear from one of those doctors today?
13: So Dr. Mike Boyle was working as head of the neonatal department at the Rotunda Hospital on the day of this alleged incident, and he told the jury that at 10 to 2 that afternoon he became aware of an alleged stabbing at the nearby Parnell Square, and he said he ran to the scene because he was aware that members of his team were down there and he felt it was his responsibility to make sure they were okay. And when he arrived, he said he saw that members of his team were tending to a little girl on the ground. He said she looked grey and the chest compressions were ongoing and they were attempting to insert a breathing tube into her chest when he arrived. He said he felt for a pulse on the top of her leg, known as a femoral pulse, but that there was no pulse present. And he said her appearance would have suggested the heart wasn't beating. And blood was at this point, he said, mobilised from the Rotunda lab, and the team went against all protocols and just ran with it to make sure the blood got to the little girl.

0: as quickly as possible. Now, he told the jury at this point, he and a colleague of his from Temple Street decided the little girl had to go to Temple Street and she couldn't go anywhere else because it was the closest hospital. Now, Temple Street, he said, doesn't have heart surgeons, but she still needed to be stabilised and didn't have time to go anywhere else. So he himself ran to Temple Street Emergency Department, told them that the patient was going to them and to clear a theatre for her, and he asked a colleague to call the Mater Hospital and see if they could send a heart surgeon down to Temple Street. And he was asked by the prosecution to describe what he noticed about the young girl's condition when he was at the scene, and he said he thought she was dead.
1: A number of exhibits, Emily, which are now considered evidence, were shown in court. What did the jury hear about them?
0: So the jury first heard from Garda Ian Walsh, who was working as part of the crime prevention unit at Store Street Garda Station at the time. And he said at around 20 to 2 on that afternoon in November 2023, he was made aware of a serious incident on Parnell Square. And when he arrived at the scene, he said a member of the public approached him and said, "It's over there." And when he inquired what it was she was talking about, she said it was a knife. The lady, he said, brought him over to where this knife was placed, and it was beside a tree on the opposite side of the road. And he then asked a colleague to remain there because it was his understanding that this may have been the knife used in the alleged incident. He said once photos were taken, he entered the scene, picked up the knife while wearing gloves and placed it into a protective tube, noting it in an official notebook. The knife was at this point shown to the witness in court, and he confirmed it was the one recovered from the scene. And during cross-examination, it was noted by the defence that it appeared to have been clean and photos taken at the scene, and Garda Walsh confirmed it went into the tube exactly how it was found that day. Now, separately, the jury also heard from Detective Garda Raymond Lee, who's the exhibits officer for this case, and he was appointed to that role on the day of the alleged incident at the scene. He's in charge of all physical evidence and keeps a log of when and from whom he received it. And some of the exhibits he received were also shown to the court at this point, and they included a navy rucksack and its contents. Now, the jury heard this bag was spotted in CCTV at a nearby bus stop, and it contained a Chef-Aid knife cover for a 24-centimetre carving knife. The next exhibit was a jacket, which the court heard belonged to a boy injured in the alleged attack. And Detective Garda Lee said he noticed the hood area. There were three holes around it, two of them going through the outer and inner lining and one just through the outer lining. He also noticed a red stain on the inside of the hood, and he confirmed he recognised another exhibit, which he said to be strands of hair from an injured girl. And a final exhibit shown to the witness was a coat which belonged to the girl who was most seriously injured in this alleged incident, and it was quite visibly ripped when it was shown to the court. And during cross-examination, it was confirmed the damage to this coat was done by paramedics to allow for medical intervention.
1: The jury also heard evidence from the Garda who arrested Riyad Boushakar about a month after the alleged incident occurred. Tell us about that, Emily.
0: So a reminder for everyone from the outset of this part that Riyad Boushakar denies 8 charges relating to this alleged incident on Parnell Square on the 23rd of November 2023. But as you said, the 52-year-old of no fixed address was arrested about a month after the alleged incident occurred. And giving that evidence today, Detective Garda Pádraig Cleary from Mountjoy Garda Station said he first arrived at the scene of the alleged incident at 2 p.m. on the day, and that the initial chaos had calmed down at this point, and he began gathering evidence. He said he became aware that Riyad Boushakar had been identified through personal belongings and that he had been brought to hospital at that point. He was aware the accused had been handcuffed at the scene for the purposes of a search, but he wasn't arrested at this stage. Now, the guard was later informed by staff at the matter that Mr. Boushakar was suffering from post-traumatic amnesia, which required a 28-day assessment. And following the 28 days, at 6:45 on the morning of the 20th of December, Detective Garda Pádraig Cleary attended St. Peter's Ward at the Mater Hospital with other members of An Garda Síochána and a French Arabic translator. He met with the consultant who carried out the final stage of this assessment, and at 7:05 that morning, he was informed the accused was being discharged from medical care. He then went into Riyad Boushakar's room with the interpreter and informed him he was arresting him for attempted murder at Parnell Square, and the accused was then brought to Mountjoy Garda Station.
1: Emily Keegan, News Talks reporter, thank you indeed for talking to The Hard Shoulder this evening.
2: Now, Shane, loads of people getting involved on the News Talk hard shoulder text line this evening. We were talking about water shortages and being told to conserve water, that our water usage was unsustainable. Shane, why in every new planning permission are the taps in downstairs toilets and bathroom sinks not mandatory push taps that have automatic stop systems? It would make a massive improvement.
1: Good
2: idea.
1: Good idea, Ciara. I think that's a really good idea. The middle aisle, people still talking about it, Ciara.
2: Yeah, Tommy in Galway says, I love this. I could set up a little middle aisle myself with all the stuff I've bought over the years. Some of it multiple numbers of the same product, though they are very good at replacing faulty items. I bought a petrol chainsaw which broke down inside the guaranteed period, and they paid for return to Germany and got the replacement within 3 weeks. Tommy in Galway, I'm glad you have so many little middle aisle things. There is something seductive about the middle aisle. Like, it makes you buy things you would have never thought you wanted.
1: Yeah, never even knew you needed.
2: I remember back in the noughties, the rumour went up that there was going to be hot tubs and stuff in them, and people were like, oh, like, you know, how can we get a hot tub? Like, why did you want one?
1: I know. Somebody is taking a dim view of the broken window theory that you mentioned, Ciara, in the item you were doing about issues of security in Dublin City. Yeah, you can listen back to that wherever you get your podcasts. The broken window theory, they say, is a way of shifting blame from the couriers that broke the window to the person that owns the window. How many times do you want me to replace the window? I think there is science behind the broken window theory.
2: There is something in it that if you think somewhere is already
1: run down, derelict,
2: and all of that, then you think, well, it's not much bit of a deal if I throw my litter here, or if I dump my fly tipping here, or whatever. If a place looks unloved, untended for, uncared for, people tend to treat it in kind.
1: Listener says, there's no water shortage in this country. We sustain regular flooding. There's so much of it. We all get far more rainfall than Mediterranean countries. There's a serious shortage of willingness and ability to collect, store, treat, and distribute it, says this listener. Yeah, keep your text coming in. 087 1400 106.
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14: Thanks to the newly upgraded lounges at Dublin Airport. Great food, comfy seats and a calm space before takeoff.
15: In Dublin, the M50 southbound is jammed between the M1 interchange and Junction 6 Blanchardstown. In Laois, there's a crash on the M7 eastbound between Junction 17 Port Laois Centre and Junction 16 Port Laois East. In Kildare, the two crashes on the M7 are causing major delays between Junction 8 Johnstown and Junction 6 Castle Warden in both directions. That's your traffic and travel on News Talk.
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16: It's 6 o'clock. Good evening. A court has heard the doctor who attended a young girl injured in an alleged stabbing incident in Parnell Square thought she was dead. 52-year-old Riyad Bushakar of No Fixed Abode has pleaded not guilty to 8 charges relating to the alleged incident at Dublin's Parnell Square in November 2023. Emily Keegan has this report, which listeners may find upsetting.
0: When Dr. Mike Boyle arrived at the scene of this alleged incident from the Rotunda Hospital, he said he saw a team of medical professionals treating a little girl lying on the ground. He said when he approached them, he noticed the girl was grey and he felt for a pulse on her leg, but there was none. He told the jury blood was mobilised from the Rotunda lab and staff went against all protocols to get it there as quickly as possible. He said the decision was made for the child to be taken to Temple Street to be stabilised, and he asked a colleague to call the matter and see if they could send a heart surgeon to the children's hospital. When asked what he noticed about the girl's condition while at the scene, he said, "I thought she was dead." The jury also heard from advanced paramedic Killian O'Gneave, who said when he arrived on the scene, he became aware of 2 other children with injuries and he took over the care of a girl with a wound to her head.
16: A US official says a ceasefire between Israel and Iran-backed Hezbollah is now in effect. Earlier, Lebanon's health ministry reported 47 people had been killed in Israeli strikes. There were fears an escalation in fighting there would undermine a peace deal signed by the US and Iran. However, Sky's Middle East correspondent Adam Parsons says previous ceasefires between Israel and Lebanon haven't lasted very long.
17: There was already a ceasefire that had been around for a couple of months that both sides had violated on an almost daily basis. There was then the deal struck by the United States and Iran, not signed by either Hezbollah or Israel, that mandated an end to conflict in Lebanon.
16: MANA drone delivery has stopped flying in Ireland over planning concerns. Solidarity TD from Dublin West, Ruth Coppinger, has raised concerns about privacy and noise from drones in her area of Blanchardstown. She said they're not welcome in the community.
18: The reality is, we already have deliveries taking place on electric bikes, on push bikes. That's how most of them take place. So the arguments about the environment just don't add up for me at all. And many people were losing their jobs as a result of this as well. So I don't think we should have these in residential areas because the impact is too severe.
16: That's it for now. Headlines at 6:30.
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19: Good evening, I'm David Seagrave. USA boss Mauricio Pochettino believes Australia won't be a pushover with the two sides set to meet in Group D at the World Cup this evening. A win for either side would secure their place in the knockout stages.
20: Argentina, Australia, and was really tough game for Argentina that then won the World Cup. That is why. Our full respect to them, but in the same time, we want to beat them. We are ready to fight.
19: Close to home in the Premier Division, Shamrock Rovers face Waterford, St Pat's are up against Sligo Rovers, Galway United face Derry City, Shelburne head to Drogheda United, and Bohemians welcome Dundalk. In rugby, Leinster take on the Bulls at Croke Park in the URC final this evening, less than a month on from their Champions Cup heartbreak in Bilbao. In golf, Graham McDowell and Padraig Harrington are the next Irish golfers to make their way onto the course on day two of the US Open. They're 6 and 7 over par respectively ahead of their second round in Shinnecock Hills. At the Meyer LPGA Classic, Lauren Walsh has resumed her second round and she's 10 shots off the leader Cassie Porter. And finally, Katie Taylor was among those to receive an honorary degree from Trinity College Dublin today. The university referred to the Olympic champion as one of the most important women athletes of all time. To access 3 free Off the Ball podcasts a month, download the Go Loud app now.
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16: Mostly dry this evening, cool and fresher than of late. Lowest temperature 7 to 11 degrees. And now you're up to date on News Talk.
21: Thank you indeed, Bernie. You're listening to The Hard Shoulder, Ciara Kelly and Shane Coleman with you. And lots to come over the last hour of the show, Ciara.
2: Yes, indeed, Shane, including an application by Enoch Burke for the chair of the Teaching Council panel examining allegations of professional misconduct against him to set aside has been refused. We'll be bringing you the latest on that a little bit later on.
21: Yeah, and we'll talk AI slop, embarrassed dog owners and how children can out you through their, well, withering honesty, blunt honesty.
2: They certainly can.
21: Oh, they really can. All that's coming up with Winners and Sinners with Ger Gilroy and Niamh O'Reilly. Yeah, keep getting involved in the conversation. Thanks to everyone who got in touch already. Loads of texts on various issues. Best way to get in touch with us, WhatsApp us for free, 087 1400 106.
2: Now, US officials have confirmed that Israel and Hezbollah have agreed to a ceasefire which came into effect as of 4 p.m. local time today. And Sean Bell, former fighter pilot, military analyst and co-host of the Red Matrix podcast, joins us now. Sean, a lot happening in the region and yet not much happening at all. Let's talk about Israel and Hezbollah. Obviously, the conflict that was been ongoing in Lebanon has been a thorn in the side of the US and Iran in terms of their peace agreement. Do you think this ceasefire is going to hold when the previous ones have not?
22: Yeah, good afternoon, Ciara. Good afternoon, Shane. I mean, the short answer is I struggle to see how it's going to hold. We've been talking about ceasefires almost solidly, haven't we, since the start of this war. What is interesting is really this is the first time that Hezbollah has actually signed or at least agreed to a deal. Up till now, it's been the Lebanon and Israel agreeing. And of course, although Hezbollah is part of Lebanon, it's actually a very big force itself. So this is the first time that both sides have agreed. The trouble is that what we're looking at is a symptom. The disease is President Trump is desperately trying to get an off-ramp out of the conflict with Iran. Iran is Hezbollah is a proxy of Iran. And the thing is that whilst Israel and America were lockstep at the start of this war, focused on teaching Iran a lesson, stopping it developing nuclear weapons, now the two agendas of America and Israel are very, very different. And it's really interesting to see whether President Trump can actually influence or indeed control Netanyahu in this really difficult and sensitive time.
2: Yeah, I presume we think still that Iran can control to some extent Hezbollah. So Iran's hand is in this, Hezbollah agreeing to a ceasefire. But I mean, Iran may have a trillion reasons for influencing Hezbollah to down arms.
22: Well, I think there's two points there, Kira. One of which is you make a really good point that I've dealt with a few of the Iranian commentators, and they regularly tell me, be careful before you treat Iran as a singular and Hezbollah as a singular. There are lots of different groups in Iran, not all of which believe that they want to do a deal with America, many of which believe that actually they've won this war and therefore they shouldn't do a deal at all. So it is quite fragile exactly where we sit with all of this. And I do think we've got to be very brave before we turn around and say, you know, Hezbollah is controlled by Iran. They should be, but there are all sorts of reasons. And I think what's most interesting to me is President Trump must be tearing his hair out at the moment because he's let loose the superpower that is American military. And yet Iran seems to have emerged stronger out of this than they were at the start of it. And therefore now Iran seems to be dictating terms to President Trump. He's saying, right, we're going to get the Strait of Hormuz open first. President Trump agrees. Right, stop us fighting in Israel. President Trump has to turn around and deal with Netanyahu. It doesn't feel like a relationship that Iran has been subjugated and defeated and America's dictating terms. Quite the opposite.
2: No, it doesn't at all. And you mentioned the Strait of Hormuz, which we are hearing is open and is currently toll-free, but with the suggestion that there may be tolls down the line which have not existed previously. This is all uncharted territory to some extent, isn't it?
22: It is. I mean, when you say open, I think we have to caveat that slightly. My understanding is that the minefield that was still on the southern side of the Strait of Hormuz is still in the process of being cleared. The Americans have cleared a very narrow passageway close to Oman. The Iranians were allowing access to the north of the channel. But until that minefield gets cleared, it won't really be open for business completely. As regards the tolls, you're absolutely right. You know, Iran has threatened tolls. But what's interesting, they've been changing their language recently. They've talked about, well, we should work with the north of the strait. Oman is the south of the straits. We need to coordinate this traffic. We need to provide services, and therefore we should charge for those services. Now, America has still said that's absolutely unacceptable. But it's a really good example of where Iran is still developing bargaining chips in the negotiations to come.
2: Yeah, and it would have been previously considered that the strait was largely under the, I suppose, the territory of Oman, but Iran has proven different. You mentioned the relationship between Israel and the US, which heretofore has been a very solid one, often being described as Israel's greatest ally, the US. How damaged is this now, and what does it mean for Netanyahu going forward?
22: Well, that's a great question, Kira. I mean, as you say, America is the strategic guarantor of security for Israel, and I don't think that bond will ever get broken. President Trump may well threaten it, but there is too tight a bond there. The challenge, of course, is that that doesn't mean Israel is subjugated to America. And what we're seeing here at the moment is in the cabinet, Prime Minister Netanyahu's cabinet, there's some hardliners there, and they absolutely do not want to see President Trump's sort of short-termist effort to get out of the conflict and agree some sort of very fragile deal so he can actually bring a war to an end. Whereas Israel's been fighting this threat from Hezbollah and other proxies ever since the formation of Israel. They know that this force that is Hezbollah will come and go, and therefore they see a window of opportunity to deal with it. So it's really difficult at the moment that Prime Minister Netanyahu doesn't want to appear that he's subjugated to Trump, but he also recognises that he needs that ally, and it's going to be really interesting to see how much control Trump actually has, because ultimately, if he tries to exert control, I suspect he might get his fingers burnt.
2: Of course, Netanyahu has an eye on elections in the autumn as well, and his own political, I suppose, neck is on the line here. An end to the conflict, do you think that would help or would not help Netanyahu in terms of his own political skin?
22: I think if you look at what's been happening, particularly against Hezbollah, the Mossad had thoroughly weakened Hezbollah. And I think Prime Minister Netanyahu, who has dealt with Hamas, we're not talking much about that, but the Israeli Defense Forces keep pushing further and further into Gaza, out of our sight. They're putting more and more pressure there. They're putting more and more pressure into the West Bank, and they are now carving out a large part of the territory in southern Lebanon, probably north of the Litani River as well. I think Prime Minister Netanyahu seems to be setting his stall as a once-in-a-generation opportunity
3: to deal with these threats. And that can only be celebrated, I suspect, by many Israelis. So he will not want to ease back on this pressure. He will want to leave a legacy of his time. And of course, he's also facing all sorts of charges as well. So it's a complicated landscape, but it's very difficult to see how Netanyahu will want to ease up at all at the moment.
2: Yeah, and very lastly, Sean, an empowered, as we might describe it, Iran is a disaster, I suppose, to some extent for Israel in terms of their vision of where this was all going to go. Do you think that the relationship now between Iran and Israel has also changed that power balance?
3: I'm very cynical here, I'm afraid, Kira. We unless you deal with a disease, what America's been doing is dealing with the symptoms. It's trying to stop Iran developing a nuclear weapon rather than persuading the leadership of Iran that a different course of action will lead to prosperity for Iran. Simply treating their nuclear weapons and their military capability by fighting against it in many ways just hardens their resolve. We're not seeing a solution to the Middle East. All we're seeing is a sticky plaster being applied across it, and it will come back again if we don't do something differently.
2: Sean Bell, former fighter pilot, military analyst and co-host of the Red Matrix podcast. Thank you so much for joining us.
21: Now, an application by Enoch Burke for the chair of the Teaching Council panel examining allegations of professional misconduct against him to step aside has been refused. The jail school teacher also failed in a bid to have the entire panel recuse itself over what he claimed was a lack of independence. Our chief reporter, Barry White, joins us now. Barry, what was the basis of Enoch Burke's application?
4: Hi, Shane. Good evening. So this fitness to teach inquiry stemmed from complaints about Enoch Burke's repeated attendance at Wilson's Hospital School in County Westmeath, despite court orders directing him not to do so. So I'll bring you back to the start of the preliminary hearing earlier this week. At the start of the hearing on Wednesday, Mr. Burke applied for the chair of the panel, Andy Pike, to step aside on grounds of what Mr. Burke claimed was of objective bias. He also argued that the entire panel lacked independence and impartiality. And his application centred on three social media posts involving Mr. Pike. The first was a repost on Twitter on St. Patrick's Day in 2023, in which Mr. Pike commented, "Another Enoch float," while sharing a post from a parade. Mr. Burke argued that that post mocked him and his suspension from Wilson's Hospital School. The second post, it relates to a 2018 repost on Twitter recommending people interested in mental health and LGBT plus issues to follow former Everton and Wales goalkeeper Neville Southall. Enoch Burke argued this amounted to support for views he opposes on gender identity and pronoun usage. While the third post concerned is a post Mr. Burke claims related to Wilson's Hospital School. He also argued that the panel itself could not be regarded as independent. However, the inquiry panel rejected all of those arguments earlier today.
21: On what basis, Barry?
4: So, Shane, the panel found that none of the social media posts would lead a reasonable observer to conclude that there was any bias against Enoch Burke. In relation to the St. Patrick's Day post, Andy Pike said it did not contain words of ridicule or hostility towards Mr. Burke and could not reasonably be seen as evidence of bias. The panel also noted that the post was made well before the Teaching Council inquiry began. Regarding the 2018 repost involving Neville Southall, the panel said it predated any complaints to the Teaching Council by several years, up to 5 years, and could not give rise to a reasonable apprehension of bias. As for the final post, the chair said that there was no reference whatsoever to Wilson's Hospital School. Instead, it concerned a student's positive experience at an unnamed school and praised special needs assistance. The panel concluded that none of the posts prevented Andy Pike, the chairperson, from giving Mr. Burke a fair and impartial hearing. While it was also rejected Mr. Burke's broader claim that the panel lacked independence, saying there was no evidence whatsoever to support that allegation.
21: Yeah, finally, Barry, how did Enoch Burke respond, and I suppose what happens next?
4: Well, Shane, today's hearing was actually held online with Mr. Burke joining remotely from Castlereagh Prison. Enoch Burke, who spent more than 700 days in prison at various times for refusing to comply with court orders, he strongly objected to the ruling. He told the inquiry it was, in his words, a grave and monumental error that a person who supports the use of the pronoun they should chair the hearing. His microphone was then subsequently muted. The inquiry was then adjourned to allow Mr. Burke time to consider the ruling before proceedings continue at a later date.
21: Our chief reporter, Barry White, thank you indeed for that update.
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2: 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Cash Machine will then randomly pick one of you, and if it is you, we'll call you during Moncrief. 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
9: Now, this is Winners and Sinners, when we look back at the week that was with a few twists. And we're delighted to be joined by Off the Ball's Ger Gilroy and freelance journalist Niamh O'Reilly. Niamh, I'm going to kick off with you first. What is your winner of the week?
10: My winner is the honesty of young children. I absolutely love the way they just have this ability to cut through the bull and just see things as they are and call things as they are.
9: For better or for worse.
10: But the older my kids get, the more I am sort of loving this phase, because I know it's ending really soon. But they have this uncanny ability to just humble you so quickly, mortify you, but also be really profound. My six-year-old the other day, he got a new teddy. We were at Emerald Park, and of course we got stung in the gift shop. Had to get him a new teddy, and we got home and he was sort of showing his teddy around his room, which was really sweet. And I was sort of at the door listening in, because it was a really cute little moment. And he was showing his teddy his favourite thing in his room, which is a Tony box. And for those who don't know what that is, it's an audio player. It plays books for kids. It's brilliant. Yeah, okay. He loves it. So he was explaining what this was to his teddy, and he just goes, "It's like when a grown-up is reading you a story, except they never get bored." And my heart at the door, I was like...
9: Or fall asleep.
10: Oh. Or yeah, because you know sometimes when you're a parent and you have young kids and they still like stories at bedtime, which my six-year-old does, like some nights he'd want maybe three or four, and you sort of say...
11: And you're exhausted.
10: And I'm just tired, and I'm like, can we just do
12: and
10: one tonight?
12: I read them all,
10: tonight?
12: You know what's going to happen.
11: You don't really read them, you recite them.
10: I can quote Room on the Broom verbatim for you now, yeah. But I won't. So I felt so guilty, but I just thought like, it was so astute of him, the way he described it.
9: Out of the mouth of babes.
10: And so profound and humbling. And I was like, oh, wow, that was a good one. But like equally tomorrow now when we go swimming, like if I miss a bit on my legs, he'll say, "Mummy, your legs are very spiky today." You know, if I miss a bit shaving or whatever. Or like if we're in a queue somewhere and there's a bald person, you know, he'll go, "Mummy, that man is bald."
11: Oh,
10: and the man will have heard, the queue will have heard, the whole shop will have heard. So like they just have this... They're not saying these things with any sort of nasty intent.
11: No.
10: They're just very unfiltered, and they have this lovely, very just black and white kind of view of the world that I really like. There's nothing nasty behind anything young kids say, but it's very truthful.
9: Although sometimes, like I remember my eldest when he was about four or five, being in a restaurant, and a family came in and they had a baby, and the baby did have a very big head.
10: Yeah.
9: And he just said at the top of his voice, "That baby has the biggest head I've ever seen."
10: Like, have you ever had to bring your toddler into the stall, which everyone has, to the bathroom with you? Sometimes you've no choice when they're like two or something, and you know they will make comments on your butt and whatever.
11: Are
10: else,
11: you doing
10: you
11: a
10: know?
11: Number one or a number two?
10: Why is your wee wee orange, mummy? I got asked that once, you know, and the top of their voice. But you know what, I just think it's so funny and I love it.
9: Where do we lose that?
10: That's what I'm you see, my eldest is nine and he would be more
11: measured. We do though
10: measured.
11: Need to lose it, because if we were doing that
9: going
11: now
9: around asking what colour your urine is,
11: we were saying
10: big
11: that
10: trouble.
11: Man is bald.
10: Yeah.
11: Do you know what I mean? That would not be
10: no I know
11: appropriate.
10: But it's just funny to watch the difference in the two ages. Like my nine-year-old is getting very sort of, he knows that you can't say certain things, but you say things in certain ways.
9: Mm.
10: Whereas my six-year-old is just like, he's a bald person, he's going to tell everyone in the shop that
11: I came home
10: person.
11: Once to my house, and he's now 20, but I think he was about six, and I had gotten my eyebrows tinted, and it was not a good job. They were like... They were like I was like one of the Gallagher brothers.
10: Right,
11: do you know what I mean? It really wasn't good. And I came in and he took one look at me and he burst into tears and said, "Mummy, I hate your new clown face," like this, right? And I then burst into tears.
10: Started crying.
11: I knew it was awful as well. And, but part of me, like no one else
10: would have told you
11: if
10: that.
11: If I had said to anyone, "My eyebrows are really awful,"
10: they're fine.
11: You look good. Whereas he actually looked at me and started crying because I looked
10: so bad.
11: And he hated it. So I don't know. You're saying very little.
15: Well, sorry, but we were at the airport on the way out. I'm just back from holidays, and my wife had one of those cubicle stories from the cubicle next door. Is, "Why is your butt bald, mummy?"
10: Yeah, oh my God. You just have to laugh, you know.
15: And she managed not to laugh totally because it was about Emma. I was like,
10: I think
11: we've all. What age do we think you have to outgrow it by?
10: I don't know. Like I said,
15: 21's time enough, isn't it?
2: Some people never outgrow it.
10: Maybe they don't.
2: Those people who insist on telling you the truth no matter what.
10: You don't need to. Sometimes you have to sugarcoat things for people.
11: Or just maybe just zip it. You don't actually have to say.
10: Or just be more diplomatic. Yeah. You know. Yeah.
2: Those people used to come up to me when I started News Talk Breakfast and go, I really miss Ivan Yates. And you go, Dad, thanks for that. You didn't need to tell me that. You know, you can think that, but you didn't need to actually say it to me.
11: Yeah. That's fair. That's the 6 year old kid. The 6 year old kid move. Jerry, you also have a winner?
15: It's the World Cup. So this was one of those World Cups that I was like, oh, I'm definitely going to watch far less of this. There's too many teams. It's a bloated tournament. It's basically a monument to Trump and Gianni Infantino's greed. And some of the referees from Somalia were getting stopped. They were one stop short of Guantanamo Bay style treatment. Some of the players from countries that they're currently at war with or deporting people to or have called, you know, horrible people. And then the football starts and it's amazing. It's just like, I said on our show during the week that the sport is sports washing itself, and it actually is. Like, sports washing is the process of using sport to lie and cheat and steal your way into everybody's hearts and minds, and FIFA have managed to do it again. They're ripping fans off. There was a story in the New York Times about how some fans have managed to game the system and get half-price tickets. They'd only paid €1,000 because they waited to the last minute.
10: Oh my God.
15: And this is just now, it has just become kind of common where you're like, oh, this is acceptable. The new acceptable is that it's $2,000 for a ticket to see your country play once every 4 years in a match that means so much to so many people. And yet the football has been amazing.
2: Amazing. And what I love about it is those stories of like the small nations that, you know, the Cape Verdes, the
15: outrageous stuff.
2: Just like these countries that are so invested and the joy that they get from seeing their country even score a goal like Curaçao against like just that joy. There's something beautiful about it. There really is.
11: We can't help ourselves as humans. We get sucked up with the story and the joy and the bits that we do love about all of this, the beautiful game. But it's not just about it's exactly as you say. It's small nations on a world stage having a moment and all of that, isn't it?
15: Yeah, I do think there's something elemental about football as well, where like, any kid in the world has a ball at some point, no matter how poor or how rich, you have at some point kicked something. And I think that binds us all together. And it's a really simple sport to understand, notwithstanding all the nonsense around VAR. And so it's very accessible for everybody. And once you add in nationalistic fervor on top of that and the rarity, because it's only every 4 years, again, they've added a load of more games. It is really intoxicating. And the fact that the games have been good, I think, is just accelerated.
11: Have you been sucked
2: and loads
11: in
2: of goals?
15: That's it.
11: Sucked in at all, Niamh?
10: Not yet, but I think I definitely will.
11: Gains momentum.
10: I'm one of those people who, I don't follow club football, but I always watch Ireland, have done since I was a little girl. It's, you know, an emotional thing. I've great memories of Italia 90, you know. I was very small when that was on the telly. My parents going bananas, everything going up in the air, you know, when we scored and stuff. So I love the magic of the World Cup. And even though we're not in it, it is nice to find a little nation and back it. And of course, we've got, you know, isn't it Pico playing for Cape Verde? So
15: Lopez,
10: I'm 100% behind him, the only Irishman.
11: It's like a movie.
10: They
15: made a movie of Eddie the Eagle. Nico's story is exactly the type of thing that gets the Hollywood treatment.
11: And it is absolutely wonderful. Look, we're going to have to pause for just a moment. We're going to go for the news to Bernie. It's 6:30.
3: Thanks, Ciara. Good evening. A court has heard the doctor who attended a young girl injured in an alleged stabbing in Parnell Square thought she was dead. 52-year-old Riyad Bouchaker of No Fixed Abode has pleaded not guilty to 8 charges relating to the alleged incident at Dublin's Parnell Square in November 2023. A US official says a ceasefire between Israel and Iran-backed Hezbollah is now in effect. Earlier, Lebanon's health ministry reported 47 people had been killed in Israeli strikes. The jury in the trial of Jeffrey Donaldson has been sent home for the weekend and will begin deliberating again on Monday. The 7 men and 5 women spent around 7 hours considering the charges against the former DUP leader and his wife. And that's it for now. More at 7.
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3: In Dublin, there's a crash at the Junction 15 Carrick Mines exit on the M50 heading northbound, so take care on approach. In Cork, Wilton Road is busy heading northbound between Cork University Hospital and Magazine Road Junction. And in Galway, traffic is heavy on Seamus Quirk Road outbound between Brown Roundabout and Rahoon Road Junction. That's your traffic and travel on News Talk.
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3: Mostly dry this evening, cool and fresher than of late tonight. Lowest temperature 7 to 11 degrees. And now you're up to date on News Talk.
2: Okay, you're listening to Winners and Sinners. Ger Gilroy and Niamh O'Reilly are still with us. Ger, let's start with your sinner of the week.
15: So I got home. I'm in work between 20 past 6, quarter to 7 every morning. First day back at work on Monday and driving through the streets and they were filthy. There was like this deluge of crap everywhere. And I was like, oh, it's the seagulls. Because they'd opened up all the rubbish. And I was like, oh, we should just cull the seagulls. That's the answer to that. And then I was thinking about it for 5 minutes. I was like, hang on, just back from Spain where the weather is much better and the streets were clean, why was that? It was like, oh, they have public bins where everybody just drops down these massive bins. You press the lever with your foot, the huge lid opens, you break it into your 5 or 6 different categories, and there was no seagull problem. And it's not a seagull problem, it's a rubbish problem. But Ballybock was gross, like horrific, right? And so, I mean, maybe the same problems on the south side and the richer areas, I'm not sure, but like we're going to ghettoize the litter problem. And it was the same down Dorset Street, but the north inner city really needs help. Like, wasn't it the ambassador from America was like, the city needs a power wash. The city needs some good quality bins. Maybe we could start with that.
11: I would be a huge believer in us having municipal bins, but to have municipal bins, you have to pay rates. You have to pay something towards that. And that's why we don't have them. That's why we have private providers, because people didn't pay those rates. Was it the 70s the rates were cancelled in initially, Shane?
2: Well, rates were cancelled in 77. And then obviously, but the council continued to collect our bins for years in Dublin. But then there was the protest led by certain parties against paying bin charges. And rightly or wrongly, and maybe in hindsight, wrongly, decision was taken to outsource it to the private sector because they couldn't collect.
11: Once that happened, it changed everything because the private providers were collecting it and the bins were all reduced around the place because we didn't want people dumping. We wanted them to use their private things. And that's exactly, and it's funny, you mentioned that the bin charges, I remember the no bin charges. We talked earlier on the show today about the issue about conserving water being a feature now. Ishgairin have asked us to conserve water. Those things are linked to the fact that we don't have a water charge as well. And I'm not saying that I particularly want to pay a bin charge, or I already do pay a bin charge, I pay it to a private company, but, you know, who wants to pay for bins or water? Nobody. But these things have to function, and I'm completely with you. If we had those big municipal bins that I see every single time I'm in Spain, and they're so big, you never look into them, only they're empty. They have such capacity.
15: And they get emptied every day.
11: You're exactly right.
15: I do think that there must be some way for us to bridge the gap between the system we have and the system they have there. So we've well established the DESH school idea where there are certain areas that need help with certain things for a period of time until they become self-supporting. Can we not just decide that there are black spots at the minute, we're going to get in there short term, fix those, whatever the moral hazard is of like one street over they're paying for their bins and they're not there. It's like, yeah, tough luck. This is just a really bad area. We're going to fix this for a period of time. And then we're going to have a conversation about everybody paying a little bit.
2: The problem, Ger, is you've got one street with those municipal bins. What you will get is people from other areas going to there. And that this is Ireland. This is what's going to happen. Dumping their stuff.
11: People driving 15 miles to dump their rubbish.
2: You will totally get that.
11: I'm not arguing, but I agree with you.
2: Yeah.
15: It's better than them fly tipping, though. Look, I accept that, right? But is that not better than if we empty them every day, the streets will be cleaner.
2: Yeah,
15: that improves.
2: By the way,
15: everybody's
2: we should say like there are men and women in Dublin City Council who go out every day, and I think it's 24 hours. Cleaning our streets. I mean, it's a really difficult job and they do it. But
15: they're Sisyphus pushing the rock up the
2: hill.
15: They
2: are, exactly. Yeah. Exactly.
15: And so let's have a conversation about it, yeah. Because we all think it's terrible.
2: Well, we have to end plastic bags, and that is happening, but it's happening way too slowly. We do need to get plastic bags. They just do not work.
11: We should also say there are two sort of sides to responsibility for litter. Of course, Dublin City Council, and I do think the municipal bins are a no-brainer. And I but anyway, I don't see them happening, but I think they're a no-brainer. That's one side of it, and the cleanup, it has to happen and has to be good and has to be efficient and all of that. But we also have to acknowledge whether it is because, you, as you say, there are some people who need a bit of help or whatever. But there is individual responsibility. You see people walking around town just dumping their crap on the ground without a care and stepping over it and walking away without a backward glance. And I don't blame Dublin City Council for that. I blame the people who are actually dropping their litter.
15: I would agree. I do think, though, that like there is a tone set by the fact that the seagulls come down at 4 a.m. and open the plastic bags, and suddenly the street's filthy. Yeah. So you don't notice the, you know,
11: What's it called, the broken
15: windows.
11: Yeah, broken window theory, that if the place looks crap, you'll throw your crap there too.
15: Yeah. So look, why don't we fix the problem with that and then ramp up the charges for people who get caught littering. I don't know how many people actually have ever been prosecuted for littering. I suspect it's
2: small numbers. Handfuls. It does happen, but it's small numbers.
11: It is small numbers. Yeah. Niamh, your sinner for the week?
10: Oh, my sinner for the week. This is really getting my goat, lads. And I'm sure you have all seen it, even if at first you might not think you have. AI posters. They are everywhere. They are like for pub quizzes, church events, fundraisers, school plays, cafe menus. They are all going to ChatGPT or something similar and saying, do me up a poster or a flyer in a few seconds. And what is being churned out is this generic, it just looks like vomit on a virtual page. It is breaking sort of every rule of design. There's like too much text everywhere. It's all the same cartoonish font. The people look uncanny valley sort of AI Pixar style creations. And if there's animals in it, they look even weirder. They all have this very, very similar look about them. And they're awful. And you don't know what they're for. It's like a nightmare cartoon on a page. And I get that it's very easy and quick and simple to
11: and
10: do
11: cheap.
10: And cheap. And, you know, if you have a charity fundraiser, I mean, it's sort of a no-brainer. We'll just ask ChatGPT to make us a flyer. But they look just so awful. They are repulsive. And I think, look, okay, it might take a teeny bit longer, but you could go into something like Canva. I know there's loads of other programs. That's the only one I can think of at the moment, which is relatively free. And you could just put a little bit of human design and creativity into it and come out with something that's actually going to stand out amongst all of the AI posters and sludge that I keep seeing. And I hate the way this is just adding to AI sort of slop that we are all wading through all the time. Every second post on, you know, Instagram or any social media is it's AI generated or there's AI elements to it. And I just worry about like my kids' creativity. Like I could easily see them, you know, in a few years sitting down, having to do a project. And instead of, you know, dealing with a blank page and brainstorming and coming up with ideas, they'll just go on to ChatGPT or something and say, give me 5 ideas for X project.
2: They will. They totally
10: and
2: will.
10: I hate...
2: Will we reach the point where we've AI drawings done by our kids on the fridge door?
10: Someone pass me a bucket. That makes me feel sick.
11: I didn't even put my own kids' drawings on the fridge door. No. Those AI things are never going up.
2: I'm looking at when you... I wasn't aware of this. And I quickly Googled it. And it's Reddit Ireland. It's AI look, posters are really annoying.
10: And here's another one.
2: Okay,
15: oh, they all look the same. They're generally
10: all look
15: a lion.
10: It's the same sort of font. It's the same uncanny
15: that
10: valley.
15: The weird
10: people.
15: Thing is that it was supposed to not all look the same, but it all looks exactly
10: but
15: the same.
10: It's this computer like churning out the same rubbish.
11: I have
10: over
11: to
10: and
11: say,
10: over.
11: And I get accused of this from my own kids of not noticing. I didn't notice that was happening, and it's because I don't question things as AI enough, and I think I should because I am that idiot who goes, look at this, these people falling off a boat or whatever and landing on a dog or, you know, something. And my kids go,
10: that's AI.
2: That
10: AI,
2: dog feeding the baby, that's so cute.
11: AI. And I've gotten better. I now just laugh at them on my own. I don't share them with my children because I know that they're going to mock me for it. But I hadn't noticed this happening until you have pointed it out.
10: I pointed it out to you, you can't unsee it. So I'm sorry for pointing it out to you, but every time you see one, you're going to feel even more sicker than the last one you saw.
11: It must be really galling for people who trained as graphic designers and designers in general and people in advertising and all those skills that people have developed over courses of careers and academic study and all of that, that they
10: absolutely
11: are being replaced
10: and
11: by
10: so,
2: well, let's hope they're not.
11: By
2: let's
11: a
2: hope,
11: bot.
10: I know.
2: Let's hope we can start a movement.
10: It's so easy. And like, I'm holding my hands up here. Like, it's not that I don't use AI and ChatGPT. I do. Not for posters, but I use it for everyday things that probably maybe I shouldn't, or it's the lazy option. Do you know what I mean? So it's very easy to go down that path.
11: I suspect we are trying to hold back the tide here.
10: Yeah, absolutely.
11: In this conversation,
10: because I think
11: I've said this before, I now fear AI more than I fear climate change, because I think we have unleashed...
10: It's so hard to distinguish sometimes.
11: Some kind of genie from a bottle, and it's just now going everywhere, and we don't know
10: where
11: it's going to do next.
15: It'll help with climate change too, all the data centres using more electricity.
10: Yes,
15: that's
10: true.
15: Every one of those terrible posters is actually helping to burn the planet.
10: Don't worry.
15: Wasn't Jerry Hutch's election poster, he had like an extra arm or something in it?
10: Maybe so, yeah.
15: Random fingers.
10: It's easy and convenient, and everyone can use it, and it's tempting. It's very tempting, but I just think when you look at those awful-looking posters, and I think people will know what I'm talking. They will have come across them on Facebook or something for a pub quiz.
11: Do you remember when posters used to just be like a green or a yellow or an orange luminous page with a bit of black writing on it, and someone had put
10: I prefer
11: like a star
10: that,
11: stamp or something? Like, they were really

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12: Ignition sequence start.
10: This is the last bit of the show.
12: 5, 4, 3, 2, 1, 0. All engine running. Liftoff. We have a liftoff.
13: Yes, it is the last part of the show, and you're very welcome back to it. And Niamh and Ger are still with us with winners and sinners. We'll come to you first, Ger. Your any other business?
14: So this is just the random humiliation of being a dog owner. I want you to, you know those giant inflatable things that they have at petrol stations?
13: Where that windsock things.
14: They look kind of like almost anthropomorphically human.
13: Yeah.
14: But they're not actually yet. Yeah. So I want you to have that in mind. of a morning when we bring the dog to the beach, there is a council tractor and the dog chases the tractor and eventually the driver of the tractor gets pissed off and continues to drive and we're like, ah. It emerged over a period of time, the trial and error, the only way to get the dog back from chasing the tractor was to run the opposite direction, screaming at the top of your voice, doing that thing.
13: Jared's currently waving his hands over his head like the windsock outside of car showrooms.
14: And she only comes if you actually, like my voice is still a little bit sore from this morning's episode.
15: You scream really loud.
14: So, and you're like,
16: so people are on the beach going, there's that man Jared right? Gilroy from off the ball. What is he, what's
15: having
16: he doing?
15: Episode.
16: He's running around like
14: utter,
16: a lunatic.
14: Utter lunacy. Utter

0: pure lunacy, and you just do it because you love the dog and you really hope the dog doesn't get squished by the tractor.
1: So you running in the opposite direction, screeching and waving your arms over your head, stops the dog chasing the tractor, so the dog will then chase you.
0: Yeah.
2: Can you take a video of that, and will you
0: absolutely
2: put it up on social media?
1: So we can judge harshly.
3: Yeah, do you really look like this inflatable dude
0: it's
3: or not?
0: It's exactly the same as it. It's the
3: what
0: only thing.
3: What breed is your dog?
0: It's a half mongrel collie. We were told more whippet and lab, and then we got there and I was like, that's 100% collie. But anyway.
3: Oh, so quite intelligent.
2: And what do your kids make of it when you're doing this? They must find this hilarious, do they?
0: The kids who said, get a dog, we'll go walking with them, they tend not to be around when that happens because they've actually given up the walking of the dog thing. It's funny that they didn't follow through with their promises.
2: Who'd have thought, eh?
1: It's funny when you said about the kind of, you know, humiliation of dog owners. I thought you were going to talk about the fact that we will walk, and I do love dogs, with bags of our dog's poo in our hand, as if...
0: Totally normal.
1: That's completely... We wouldn't walk with a bag of our own poo. Do you know what I mean? But we
2: let's hope not.
1: But we'll do it for our... But we'll do it for our dogs.
0: That's an OnlyFans thing.
1: We literally... Like, I just... It struck me recently, seeing somebody walking with a really big bag of dog poo. I was thinking...
3: Yeah, that's some love.
1: You know, there was a time when that didn't happen, and that was not a better time. I'm not suggesting that, because that was when people just left their dog poo everywhere.
2: It was routine back in the 80s. Yeah. You just brought your dog for a walk and let
1: them
2: do their
1: business. And for some
2: reason,
1: it went white on the street, too. Do you remember that poos went white?
0: Yeah,
1: I don't know what that was about. But nonetheless, it's all changed now. But I was thinking there was something that we were... The dog... Do we really own the dog, or does the dog own us? Is what I was kind of thinking.
3: Very true. Yeah.
0: So I just want to apologise to anybody who saw me in Dolly Mount.
2: So that's people are going, oh God, I thought
3: that was
2: really
3: what was going on.
1: If you do
0: have to make it look like you're in danger, because otherwise the dog kind of smart enough to know.
3: You're not in danger. Yeah.
2: I really want to see this.
1: If you do see Ger,
2: what time
1: Gilroy,
2: you go for your walk?
1: Yeah. Will you please send your videos to 087?
3: Put a GoPro on the dog, and we'll get the dog's POV of you going like.
0: Hey, look, that's my next Instagram.
2: Niamh, what's your any other business?
3: Well, I tell you, I feel really old today. And this new coffee shop, which apparently all the cool people know about, called Joe and the Juice, has opened down on Dawson Street, and I like completely out of the loop on this. Apparently, it's like
2: Joe and the Juice is opening up on Dawson Street.
1: Yeah. Shane Coleman, stop now!
2: I've never heard of him.
1: I know by him. I know this is him pretending.
3: Oh right, I thought you were cool all of a sudden. That's all right. I scrubbed that up, Liz. No, it's like all of these youngsters queuing up outside, taking selfies, going in, and I knew nothing about it. I went down because I was in town. I have a little mosey.
1: Because you are young and hip.
3: Oh, gee, I'm not. Like, I went, there was a queue for a seat to get in. I was like, here, it's for coffee. No, thanks. And then out of curiosity, I Googled, the menu. Is it some, amazing coffee or something like that? They do kind of smoothies and stuff. And anyway, in the United States, it's like $12 for these drinks.
1: For coffee?
3: For an iced matcha, soy, you know, all bits and bobs in it. And juices, you know. But it is just juice. Like, it's orange juice mixed with, I don't know, pineapple or whatever, you know, concoctions they have. But the prices! Anyway, the queue was out the door. There was tunes going, banging away. It was like a nightclub in there. And I've never felt more old in my life.
1: It's all sort of pink, isn't it?
3: It's pink. It's lovely looking branding and stuff.
2: It's like the Barbie movie.
1: Kind of.
3: Just like Barbie. And they were giving away loads of stuff, and all the cool people were in there taking
2: free
3: selfies.
2: Free drinks for the first 150 customers, apparently.
3: Okay, well, that's maybe why there was a big queue.
1: And a second mortgage for everyone after that.
3: Would you be interested? I feel really old. I just love an independent coffee shop. I live out in Bray, and we've so many lovely, small, local, independent coffee shops, and I would much prefer them to this. Scandinavian Starbucks. People, I'm sure, will text in and educate whether I'm right or wrong there. Do they do something special that other coffee shops don't? But I would just like a local independent coffee shop any day of the week. They know me. I go in. They know my order. You know, it's a lovely
1: little
3: vibe.
1: I know you're saying all the cool people are there, and I have nothing. And I also am unfamiliar with Joe and the Juice, although I'm slightly familiar with it, as I've seen it on Instagram, people talking about
3: it. Yeah, but I've never been in one.
2: But it was founded in Copenhagen in 2002. It's grown to over 450 locations, including New York, Dubai, London, and now
3: these
2: Dublin.
3: These cool places, yeah.
1: But to me, when I see people going in there, I actually, believe it or not, don't think they're cool. I do think they're probably influencers or whatever they are. But to me, I think they're kind of... You're buying into something. You've been sold a pup in a way. I'm sure there's nothing wrong with it. I don't mean they're coffee or they're Sambos or whatever. But I mean, I think if you feel you have to spend 12 quid on a drink.
3: Well, no, I thought that was a dollars.
1: Kind
3: I don't
1: of
3: know
1: more
3: what,
1: fool yeah. you. Do you know? Yeah. Do you know what I mean? Yeah. I think totally. You're cooler not to do
3: Absolutely.
1: That.
3: Absolutely. I go around the corner to my local coffee shop. I get a vanilla latte for €4, and it's delicious.
2: That's very down with the people.
3: And
2: in
3: it's
2: fairness.
3: Very down.
2: Vanilla latte.
1: All right, comrade.
3: Oh my God.
1: Comrade Coleman over here.
3: Do you not drink coffee? Someone pop him getting a vanilla latte now later on.
1: He's the biggest foodie you'd ever meet in your life.
3: There you go. There you go.
2: Guilty as charged.
1: I do take your point. I don't know.
0: Isn't that the point about all brands? Isn't that what you just said there? More fool you if you're going to spend for the same thing, but it's vastly inflated in price. Wasn't that all luxury goods?
3: But
0: isn't
3: like,
0: that what?
3: Once upon a time, that was me. Like, I would have been very excited about this, you know, I would have bought into that whole thing. And I don't know, I feel old and cynical now where I'm just like, no thanks. €12 for coffee, no thanks.
1: It does, okay, just to be very whatever about it, but it does say something about society that some people's price point for a cup of coffee is huge and some people having a bean. You know what I mean?
3: It
1: says something, doesn't it, about society? Like, if you can just drop.
0: McWilliams has the latte index, doesn't he?
2: He does. Yeah.
1: You know what I mean, though?
3: Yes, and I've just been shamed for my vanilla latte.
1: He's not in a position
3: That's
1: to shame
3: it now.
1: Anyone,
3: I'll never
1: Niamh.
3: Have another one.
2: brilliant stuff. Niamh O'Reilly and Ger Gilroy, thanks to both of you for coming in. That's our lot for today, Ciara, this week.
1: It certainly is. Do stay tuned for Off the Ball. Come on, Scotland, this evening. And other than that, really, have a fantastic weekend.
2: Tuara Augustogabuggy.

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0: 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An current down the field on here Lauren Hoyer Davar son will course is a dollar trash queue
2: ta say begin in a niche ta me down on Dara less on
0: yeah Kenor will make Sierra
2: con a true shocked and it's me me so okay. or yeah, yeah. So
0: especially don't for Michele
2: Gavi yeah so I mean, bigger on folks of Sean Renouchta, ach, Fishsheets and Galair. Egober Gadeens,
0: Gnaurus. No,
2: it's an all counter.
0: It's a Tiltico Gnaurus and Sussan. 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
2: 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Yeah, yeah. Tushy shin eka a coin a reach and shocked and show. August Gohorha air on made. So we imprinted dainta a kiana wand in the party on the realtis a tedia one o the party shin and shocked and show dumb. No, nor row on referendum con on octu lasu a scrissa. Vi on vota via gestion shocked and show, not on the tree law show scrissa.
0: Yeah.
2: Agus vi shin korha lesh on referendum shin gudros can make Nadini a reek sort of. Is there a go intin? Can make she sauce the glocklish as grissa. So we dinner one egg rawdom not August mwid egg fall raylish na tree law. Tom would ishli one egg dull a gwinna cut a row.
0: Cut a bolt oil of her son.
2: Och egg and I'm kind of vidzini a gra. You know, near ain't finisher, go well. Cui lesh in the tree lodge.
0: Yeah, and you didn't finish show. I have slanted them.
2: Slanted, yeah, of course.
0: WHO smashing that.
2: Yeah. On Rokena, no, ta couple of fear again, you know, Jeffy Ladini, avi, nar horla, near Holland, she'd a rash trace in the tree law. Octa, Nishketa, Nikaketa, Las Mut, Data Shin, Adairn, you know, new. Derer natrila ni reshi the noun on process again of nismo. So to devour go will na over August na tormi a co ake sul shin Darren sheed agoni er an overshook go will or who vote is there. Octon Kyartigot. Current shake hesht free came made voti at Orleans the doll, knock ain't teen na. Na TD or in cool Vinci low. I'm gonna kill the shin. August Toshay Roger. It's not proper nuketon. The group of Jacques and Trace. You know, Lena Crunu let the party in a Crunu round duck kind of. Will Dini Mihona. We knock what she saw the Glockler.
0: Yeah.
2: Port the shin. Okay, and I'm kind of to London. Then quid. Den process on doll and a voti augusle nidlihe nua ta you know ta on road avi ain't a her Aaron Cajun bay on dlishin on exul august eight
0: Narrabora.
2: Dvorgawil air take we on question slanta and ish bay na kate better dini august sanoli Oscor and Quista Shin and Kurak with Tormlo. August, again, I'm kind of by kind of lobby on, you know, if we came Kunus Araka, Satauki. So, she won Captain Check will knock with Kupla the Nilton on Shock to Shock Yard Kun, fake a shock air and vote a shot, Ashley, you know, Kunus will all Ari let Nakana Porti, can I see Mark go will. Disport either on disport at all. I don't know. Okay. Shin.
0: Yeah.
2: Okay. I'm kind of it's layer. Yeah. I mean, we appointed Dainta again Irish independent and you'll go out in the Nadine at all con Tussock con of Fianna Fáil and Canna Siella Fianna Fáil Teresa Fogg and Micheál Martin Vishid Galair Aguina on vota Aaron Cadian. So,
0: yeah, I was hardly said I've never done that. I know my turn the colleague Micheál Martin Mach, her son in Lasu Choma Kena. A rashi nuchin madlish on vote to say Aragus. Urinta, Mahen to go into the 40, Kaffer Mach support you to new taller thing. So my humble, so I'm borrow hen the hon, go trace for a spank when the whole near Hakisha shooters near the smile of Cooper vote him near and that's on Kestviana. On Vanach Shea. Dealish to have new nach, Nienach August Tossigan in the nach. Nach takin arim ar hampla, well, ni fedoth nach mar chuita. 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
2: Beidr. 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
2: 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Derer Nokrao Ain Rud Row kind of controversial.
3: Yeah, you can spoil on Dachora a the Dan Lahas nor a Fade Leshon Frasur a Billacher Os Quandal Marharlan Tachnicha is going lachter
2: Lesh. Kevin is Rud Mate. Conicumer le le an Taoiseach is going to tell us that we vote on simul on a casual election voter Aaron Cadian Captain Gawhyachton of shit oh le the Danog social
0: yeah Hanukkah so and the Attorney General mach a rogue of Numka Corey Keshte modulation Dli August V Cooper Road Major Lev Trevish Amos Marchand so V A Gintucht Zlahul yeah
2: V yeah August V Diffrul V really Diffrul and
0: encounter on the point of the tree law event chiefly yeah
2: Ak V Eganam I mean Marhampla V Kianawan Barry Ward TD Finnegale Kurshession George Heshen could make Sheikh Taku Leshen Billishin.
0: Yeah.
2: Ocker rare near Reshek Taku Leshen Billishin Fain. Restore Sheikh Rao, Sheshen Teresh Nismo Lev Yenov, Yishay Teresh Nismo, a Kora of Aga, Aaron Billa, August Aaron Proches, August at Dahrishay Inton. So, I mean, Ta Captain Sheikh, August, I don't quit on points. I mean, Captain's ruled ma ta
0: on so vote all you ta vote share son and council kai vote all shake
2: yeah yeah Torlean on Rod Shin Agoni Marhampla I mean Slauncha care on Rod
0: sure I'll be your queen of it Mars queen him sir Miri and the Slauncha care right August I was kind of like what like near credit say on the port to her fad Chowukul for sure. I said sure, Rose.
2: Iconic on Honic Slantercare on Smuinishin. Oh, Arish Nasak Dems or are we?
0: Yeah,
2: Uncle Vishid on Taku Gavorlech. August Torlinche and Tamar Fod Gahor has sequista. It's in a Quishti Exul being the being Ruddy Exul. Dilita Afraha Gohana I'm going to get another say you know focal no go differ ak ta ain't the sound August Shin Bakor gamek on chorus Egober so Tainche Gwena on size Argon to mean Egdini you know came fogger coffee to the voter agor dinner on Frasor Marnil she's kind of vesserial to Serenos I mean it's fader le gok put TD Ahru Yana
0: yeah.
2: Ok no really more like ni mean on kind of on Ord on Dahl Akawan Sna Vota Moore Tai Torla Sada Neil Shid Marlon Fain about Gramaha Chop Line Ekek and Derek Ockrod. So,
0: Mefa Borhan Ainsley, Fe Harris Agus, Miel Martin Schley, sort Nachwil and Turum Kenakaling for Vorda Buil.
2: I reached Captain Shah Grau Nice. A number contained to own voter Sean Shockton Show Aaron Ruddy Shin August Cap Neil Shea Neil Rune Nismo Knockwell Go Will Ask Saintis either Michael Martin August Fina Uncle Smoda Fina Fall. So I mean ni Kyrene Shea Kinta Ock no Irish Captainship devour an over to just to evadnis to na tormi evadnis to she row exul if 41. August, I mean, during my learning my powder tobin, I mean, she shin on ensemble is mo,
3: yeah,
2: is so course of dog she shin fein devour,
3: Claris,
2: devour on octilatu. So, yeah, I get current she shin, you know. 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August, you know, to rahig padder to bean.
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0: Kicho fada haig Michael Martin Hisha?
2: Well, it's a on gossip it jock line nog le make she Darren Ablina taught big Nadini of Finifal, Egiri, Rudy Yana, Ak.
3: So Tornaum Linus, okay, so Naum Lina ta Uchtrantacht, the Chid and Sorpach, Hunneve, Egeri Grand Shavy Derg, Imena. Kahin was Simon Harris live in the Hishach?
2: To Sheshin in me Ul Gavis of a shocked.
3: Okay. So in gap and two, no, on gossip is probably sure. Te Oscar, you got my Jaren Classo. Go vanishecho father leshin, no ganin for Astru or in Gamma.
2: Kiapum shago, Kiapum may fangle, yeah, yeah. Say, ro yakker do a shin a yen of August Tosh Tom Teresh of a glarit the Cupagini of Finifal, a will, knock with she'd rose sauce or lesh on Canasiak, a raw. Ta orhu on taku all o nahari o nadini ni shinsurishal party devor solar wish the noun ishin yan of August Martom Ekahurguin Neilan Takushin Evine Gufol Ok Durean scale Ton gossip bang go make on Takushin Turesh and Uturanok Dun Ain't a Sorpuk August and Shin Bay on Tishuk Fui Alon Vru
3: Kehi Nadini Gumeg Ocher Favru.
2: Well, new me and own more points.
3: So, Toskin Hannah Fain go with Jim O'Callaghan on the Hong Kong Aaron scale. Or Vilesh, August Gmach, Captain Dina could be shoot in a Gmach Gira and roll like a Ungafa Jack Chambers is Jack Homa.
2: Yeah, so Captain said, yeah, Jim O'Callaghan on dinner is so Dini's so 40 fake chair a grow to session on dinner is a tom with a geary. So Cooper Dini Alice so 40 a grow tom with a geary angel Ella shock is Mio Martin. August Cooper Dini Ella a will launch us to la Dara Cleary at Haku.
3: Wow.
2: August
3: Dara Cleary.
2: August a fake chair off hook egon on O called part on the dumb party, Rudy Marchin, Ekfekinger, Lasma Egnadurish, Leshna, by elections, Ladani, Toshe, you know, Toshe, noun of on a parsonta, August Toshe,
3: Kalasta Dar Clearish,
2: and Muyo. August Totaki begun in tape here, the Garakali Devore,
3: and Tirol Sustachel, not didn't?
2: Well, Shine. So, to kind of clientis so forty comma o tishok o mala clear a yakant.
3: Can I have a verse?
2: Well, it's asked me all clear, could me think of us. So, I mean, toshi to on comedan scared. So Cooper in a Coovin she grog totally in role made in Miala Clea Hanafin, August Mara Dina Las Mut and Badia Clea Pig kind of one.
3: As Nachashin and Rodi Yin and Politiach and so ho spatial. Mark Marjatasha Holo, Oxen Dark or Shin Fu and August Hasmut the Keel about us now. Kunuskamach is like the name of like Lea Dakrothiaha Egmutran Tuhig. Now the Lensmut and Yerna Madison Road Canon Kayana, Achin Kadahurton.
2: So Shin Racha. It or Dara O'Brien, Egbertini, come on.
3: Yes, Dara O'Brien, they just her father.
2: Oh, to Dara O'Brien,
3: Devon.
2: No. Go far rear, Kiapa, Mark to Alon, I mean, like, to Alon Taki, Marhampla, Eg Norma Foley, so 40. Octo Shisha, Kate von Gay, Tay Feared, and Michal Martin, Eg Nomad. So, Divorcian, Knockwill, on kind of, Knockwill, she few, Eg, tort ein seem shield gidi on swine of e fein of a mar
3: nach it show na cleistein cherry
2: shine
3: nach a sort of cav am nach agus kade I mean cap blien og meg sounds hasha foster roll agus hanafein Mahamine a kind marshal saulik na korati har shula fina fai
2: e fein come a fecken ter you know Trustna on Farga on Reactante economics.
3: Yeah.
2: I mean, ta Bezier, ta on Prevara Nua, on Reactante, knock will she few mar MP go fall, you know? So ta chance Bezier go well, Dina Egan of Corkig, a well, Lantak, yes. A Meg Geary, see a call me on Martin, na holo.
3: Shay Marshall Carol on Irish Daily Mail, ha, and Mahanta, Thomas Consosolakanish, August Finamini Smokora.
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3: Fadrashka Splunk Lum Sukwan of Flaherta Sir Tagwari and Blaine Air Splunk. She drew us to Holish Dach, Giddy Splunk, EggNewsTalk.com. August Tom Mead. And the social media egg Splunk News Talk. She, Murisho Carroll on Irish Daily Mail, aha, in Mahanta. Avurish, on my lats of egg, leave us the Tuscan going to a glaive on the hood, the Varga ear short to, a mind to an, kind of pleasure us in the horror.
2: August May air, Malayne to see her a better, Tom Godona of egg, leave again.
3: Aba.
2: Cabbage of oil may. The vorgum me going to escrave August Clave.
3: How so sweet.
2: Yeah, toss us.
3: The Altic Darach O'Shea, the Journal Club Shachin Fe, Vishak Kershias Air, the Club Lowry, Dua Lipa Marhampa, August Quill, Vishad, didn't point to good man on tall, like Ryan Lowry and the Halach, not with the fire of Rova, Mar, neither can have really, but need it. August, Space Shoe, if he's kind Fe, being on your Kahoin and Mahanter and Glorious, being to shoot the Mulla Lower Gunny, being on the Misha Mahanter, being a kind of Lower, August and this Rode, mention us, Tussa. Sort din the manach le hort have never that sort be a dacker and pleasure shach as early to see her. Ach ha dina bore and nach will go in le hort to show the dina. The mefoy glaive fiction, non fiction, cancer clearer.
2: Ah, non fiction. It's dinner on love, mate.
3: So it's minus no biographies, no release style.
2: Ach, when may a land hat of Ladani. Steve Kavanagh is kind of true crime, not true crime, a crime fiction.
3: Now, if you ogue me for Leif Queen?
2: Okay. For me, Lantana Vish Lower Vega 13, just Ian Tuck. Vish Shin, Candace and Lower, Lower. On a, like Neil Moore on the show, and in realm a cost and a lot of giri all of my color with a toilet being scaled. He took so Captain Shea, Neil may claim to Ishlia one, Ishliella, Ock Tatnium, egg all a mock ruddy,
3: yes,
2: and the biographies really. They may, Obama, biography Obama, Laney, August, Toshe,
3: Cesar Tucker,
2: Captain Shea, Cade Latnock.
3: So, Reach and Foggum, according to Keshna Sart, no, Marha, Habort down, Gudini, Dehini, not which they glaive near Kana, August, the AI, Gacher, their foil, Hoeska, Ditche, Mario Rishore, Harishalat, Dule Vesley Horacht, on Skille, and Dorak will the Tastoil, Fionis, or the Hahi Hainik.
2: Well, Captain Tall, Skill Exu, like Irishore, Ni may feign a one, like Galoria Shoriella, and will she the noun Lane Sheet Popper Nocton, a kind of cool technomate, and Ruther. Och Lauer, Captain Beam McStrackle to Angle, just couldn't see she. So, I mean, August Kahoraha, Lesham Mianso Shiata, Lesh, Gokradella is on current down the Ershul, to Love Island Ershul, to Machin, Shim Shiok, the Gwynegan, no made Neil Aineen go well Lloydu to reach Torler Aaron Maidini and Bratney in the Glaive. Och is skill on Tavo took a August is road a being bore if we go horror le AI Ladani Tom Teresha Kupla kind of brief Sagor Odini or Irishori you know Agiri you know run that you can August you know to on Rod Kiart a co, you know, to, on Smeen of Kiart a co, to Shigiri, Rod Egan, Tavok Tuk of Runa, Aaron Vian, och is Lair, Gur AIA. August Bader Gulishishkil, one, Ashina, Ekal, och, Toshe, Tom Bion Borha, Fishin, Mar, Ta Isagom, Gawil, Unbrief Shin, Egdul Makaji, Irishor Yala. August Tom Tanishkin and Gwen kind of ruddy kind of a shas of
3: suicide. I mean, sure.
2: Yeah. Och, August again, I'm kind of all a mock mushy cart and a big cart. O'Neill on Skinner Shin, a gocked in a hella. So, I mean, Tasha Show Lona had.
3: So, Connusker Alum Tussa and Skilshin, Marstoch Gabini and Rod, no. On making deshin, yeah.
2: But shin deer color real me kind of like we you know we came into Macumba near Shorks August we you know galore than a chorus you know critical thinking as a Martian if I'm less in chorus shin. Och Neil on deshin a gacht in a. Och Tasha Lona Hannah Fain oh fan er fan the blinten is go bakor go make chorus no. Rudegan is school in Mian school. Gudros can make Dini a noun on Mian, a lave on August, echo, like, erfad, you know, skeleta nuokta, Rudy air social, Mian societa, Rudy air on Idrilin, in Ochnaella, echo, omushe shokrin, omume a noun, nishkinishin. August Kapinche, you know, the uncritical thinking, wrong a viagum fiche you know vi ladron or magus yanove och vi ladron or mar nor a todded a graw nerudi show cuz ke ko tavok tok as a will nerudi show nilain you know gone harris you know nilain harris even the ton the skin that I got in a och ta or in nismo clock to again of nishkin and a shin a car of vime so yeah ta she rotu canafain a course now exula occur of Jan Skullana Nismo kind of critical thinking occur few wants of one skull August and Cora can make leafucked on Jan I guess
3: would Queen AI your shul no new sorts of doll
2: oh Neil Umsta ach yeah on Tamar five I mean oh I'm going to be a McFeckinch air to Christa AI more humble
3: yep
2: August being
3: like Ryan AI, make all sorts of things.
2: Yeah, so ta Bonara and Ishina will Neem Smith och ta Quishta AI and Ishok is on the K to San Oli to Rash Tarish Jock is raw, you know, shook called him, shook, you know, came Keiko into because of Will and Rodshaw. August on Shocked and Trash. Keiko Dunna is a Will and Rodshaw. Ta on Iraq the Sigilber. Och ta is, ta she, you know, so Koopa did the Pulitori on Shane Capenshaw.
3: In the Alta Gavin Riley, so Journal Coop Shachlin Fay and made Keshna the
2: views. Yeah. Yeah. So Koopa TDs on Shane Capenshaw could Danny to Dharma go well, the Camry Airshill, August Taldini, sa gallery. August Binch the Gra, oh well, who saw the AI, August May again of, you know, it dorked in a one, my hump, like who saw the Shay AI, August a den of Drake, the to let her know. August we like come on in our lesson, mar neither cork make me the end of. Ogvishesh occur on Keshna, on women the noun AI clock the end of air process AI can make or in the let her know. Can make sure a noun is asking a little new a show a end of. August can make on our dort may. Nis Lua, ta on process so kahana fada.
3: I'm going to have a doctor of the Kahar le Chrissy Dli Marthan Erichin Brev Marhampla Le Dani just Tortamachta Dine, a goose out AI Martha Dinnig AI iarcht tú a chosamh. 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
2: 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So, agony lay AI ta na really buntash to eventlesh ak ta a long contour to eventlesh come on.
3: Louis to Gromalve egg labored lent serious can ask Megan Doyle Machtel serious so. Kind of Sarah Kahmet, kind of Michael O'Leary, and ours. Because when you actually go point out, the real new on the tax the vibe and Vince Hoyne is not so much. Major le carry on the mall of work like a gaffer, but on the hilar major le show. I was Kevin Hosting show because the mall is shakido on the end of work. And then she's a point if you had the hard like that show.
2: Well, August Lonnie to Michael O'Leary, so they may agree kind for inish. Dort Ryanair Garau on Dili and on real newer show gobbledygook, August Captain Garau Shishin on a granor. Dort Shishin or Dort Ryanair wrote a V along Keelic Fwintlash. No, Devor Gawil or no Mala 8 kilo. Toshan sound Gmegar Dini Mala Ella Akianok the 10 kilo. Mars Ganal, le Ryanair Mahaba, August Beck, she thought Eek os Gavala and Shin. So if you unkesht a Ryanair, not on Bakorgameg Dini, or on Korgamegmid, or Kor Napricina Suis, a Gortikade, le Mala Lesh few, yeah. No on Bakorgameg on Rawishin. Gone model or in Anclair.
3: So yeah, so from 2027, airlines operating in the block will be required to include the cost of a 7 kilo carry-on bag along with a personal item in the price of a standard ticket. However, the rules will also allow passengers to opt out of bringing a 7 kg carry-on item and claim a cheaper flight. So, Allah and the Huir, my home schmacht there, Sira, togum of all the skull. Ni gaudum, ikas mala 10 kilo, bin gachar dem vall the skull. On them men on a shinny and the fire.
2: Captain, Kate Coaddis will the
3: Shafton Kaki Fangry is grand. Tom with Anna Vahagesha, Tom with Trish is show you have nish the cave blien share house.
2: Beggar and Cooper skin all out. Yeah, beg Captain go make beg to now on Mala school. I guess Captain Knockwell Lane to Shashin Rosleg, Michael O'Leary, Kiana Fain, Garoshe Aguirre, Agor, na Mála Skull, August, na Hanbag, August, Dordach, with Kevin, a bomb Kayla, so yeah, in fairness, Kevin, knock meg, ain Ahri, a chocolate shin, is real bad, I go to a noun, opt out, on shock kilo, just Kevin, she,
3: another last come on, and maul and carry on. So been going these are dumb road. It's that Hamilton or Hogue say loom. Ach, will Ryanair trish ashtru and will Nina Shesha Merchani say Kappa? It's a standard bag, but will it hate the road down the hill?
2: Tar Mala and Isha had a couple of different dimensions. August, like Toshid.
3: If you're in a maul skull now, being Boorho aren't the favorite maul skull. Can't sort of see your Gamalat. On my thing green?
2: Yeah, on green, yeah. Yeah. So which, you know, to on tower and shocked and show, Captain's gonna make sure top mask on the I'm sure green. Okay, it's brought
3: so call the Sierra va the Virus car. So Lower Ma Styra new Pulitula. Bullugla grain is sitting actually Linsnava, new Malatveg Drapa Schleifte, new
2: Linsnava.
3: Yeah.
2: Agor or Lensir Kjart.
3: Kjart.
2: Yeah. Dead law. just horizontal.
0: August, Kevin Lauer later got.
2: Jello kept August Elaine to see again of Fwack.
0: Yeah.
2: Shock a sig, snarva, because they get her. Kara Lauer.
0: As a fault, Donna Greene.
2: Donna Greene, come on, yeah. That's
0: a fault. Marisha Carroll on Irish Daily Mail, Camila Mogg, Asfalina Splunk.
2: Come on,
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10: Gamina Malka.
0: 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Death of a sinecules rogue on the Americanic treasure show yen of Hon Fogri, Telefisha, a yield, but Glockamid Lesh goel on Imroar, Sichamnica. Okay, hydration, Keho Tacht, Stasha.
10: Well, oh, have taspanta done a emory. Thashe on top of the gashin kind of, I suppose, frave go rod the wimajigiri, baymaker air oh have on taspanta cicadas. She's never mind. San I'm sure no she the gimmert. You know, thashe on ta thashe kun verker alish nismo non bader marskana the rind than a tear at all gimmert. 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And so obviously, Martha to Mar Pelador, Augusta Niliscum Cave, Aid Kinela Den of Algot, a couple of no, made never mind on Clea or Fod, and Tashan Tofta Gwil to switch on Susan Chin, August Karen Hydrate Lish.
0: So Ishkis Dokan on pre of Moch and Kmad. He drove. Took me in the electrolytes. The machine they So my Glockman may just go ishke. So may taro go to there. So Mahagan idu Maria and made ishkata the harp. And they ever hand merge to your besheni stackra kini in of chotapi kena ags. And they not merge to there to ni faimoig and harp. And they marsha better not making the reaction times. Maria bin a certain
10: time. Shine says the well. Contractor who shoots, mohin gakra the tie end of a better piece and he's dakra,
0: yeah,
10: and he's dakra na mar bakordo mohu, so mar emor, you know, then tugging chay shock, tugging a question or of you know, on fader lum one extra Kate don chin occur concane, so it's, I suppose in prever nog was she like toss now. He draw there.
0: Yeah.
10: It's Kate O'Shea. So it's Shinto Tugiri, you know, Kamader bore the Shinko for the Skafadrilat. Feckin' to, you know, Chunker Jewel took, oh, have D. He draw the North Hogamage stock, North Hamage, Sieve, Goem, which better, D. He draw the by Gaw, Fongade, Nunismo.
0: Wow.
10: Tosnin Roddy Bader.
0: So, took me to stock a giddy in current downs and Tasmar stoch gwrdd eisgach dwi'n sy'n cypwynt eisiau. 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
10: Yeah, cynta, cynta. 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

0: Tadini Ayana will, you know, Gunodor her Kunismo Alish Kalunt Nodina Ella. But like on Balak is Esker con Isru, cannot just see into no the moon. Neil Shea. So, you know,
1: Skill it about
0: so like ten mud green letters on average. Cuig nu sé or an iron lay, so nur thain to the moon against shin scaled it. So mar dirty mar ta shinis gala ta she, you know, shin better like good job ta tu end of ta tu dol a raigamala and he draw the ak mar ta she, you know, boy sort dawn boy like a crew but dark yellow new dawn then it's like SOS kai too.
1: Agus nurse an SOS, which I say mahantu does in that sport marhampla, which I row yenach urachleig row urachleig rimish the sport.
0: No, chance agut. You know, ta do giri sip often versus like air cash air. Yeah, shinai. Martha nis ta deshnis far agut. Aya Quinnell is the curb if we sip little and often versus Aya Carver for the shock. So is Fader Lat on save a few so, but you know it's really even O'Have just kind of swill a gory lat in Iron Lay. So forget you know the sport the now made. You know just come to of a you know recurring. You know, and came as far Conkeen, and Iron Lay, August Guilty well, switched wow. On the end of the fuss.
1: So, now it's a Kiel bunch of knee sport to wine.
0: Yeah, exactly. No, Mudge Mardini, yeah. Like, O'Have, you know, Larry Murphy on Chunker Thaega, O'Have, you know, Connus on Vaderlin Diru, Ishtok, Morris Carth, August O'Have, or Sween of the Ocfreshen, Torrin Shetakyok, the Rodi Arno, so of course, Imeen Ochta Freshen. So, August Karen Shadler or you know or Kerp ne new trotty all Gadina Kelly or Sorella so Toshe and of you know Toshe I suppose Yan of Rodegan doing our fod our baseline level Riv Gafon
1: August so Rashki Kursi Sports Soho so say Marhampa Ta Ruddha got their Trilhugger and Saharan Kane Law Rimishin Tás iam bheith cinn túgad am hydrated gearth gur an Saharan, like utinis frastas like an down the river an luan sort cadé an almas fire like cinn túgad to air vor the hydration.
0: I know, like kind free and short, like deg an odd, just like you know, oh two sun lash and okay. Like yeah, shin and nohin.
1: Okay. 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
0: Agus hatú con emirt an lash and yeah, like I mean, O'Have. Faimu on hard kaidan just go general that obviously now much agree about dehydrata co wads go fadalin ach matadu domach con clea like dimmer may clea a rare august more vime dehydrata they had on march bader ta chunka ega shin O'Have mo overcon Modula, I suppose, Kay Co. Matasa, Kamada main a carbohydrate locked in our math. And so it's a different type of avenue.
1: So, Ersin, to some extent. So, say, Tantu, a Lauren sport.
0: Yeah.
1: August, Tantu, Gusai, the Ishkerfat.
0: Yeah.
1: So, Ashen knows petrol, Tantu, Giju, the petrol, so Kai, to Stocha, a filling su. So, Tantu, Namsve, a goal, Lelin, and Gnivicht. But of a geist that chain, so trace and sport, okay, the trace for Coralis, August Catanalis, but is it Salon? So, yeah. So Binain on Dacroch then, where to get that to trace depleting in of air, carbs, August Salon, so on call that you chinner fad a her rash cotopic scarfadlet?
0: Yeah, so ta Modulan Salon.
1: Mish on the Banusach and Shokin.
0: No,
1: Cartig May,
0: right? No, so near Thomajig, a Coralis, Thomajig Kylant on Loch, Thomajig Kylant, electrolytes, new Salon murder. Shin on Preve, Ken, Wilmud, Kun Kylant, O'Haver, Alishta. Ogshin on Ken Gomud, I suppose, gave Swain of Free, August. Swain of Free. So, I suppose on Rod and Naw. No, Tomage Tar Kerp on Wa Egg Den of Relicon Erna Ruddy Shin. So, you know, O'Have a Hogolish Jock Ella knew I through the trade unlock the Tatu Kun Togolish Jock Lilin, the sport. You know,

0: on context and cohakes on okay. a tavtok. 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Ard August her treasure father thought sheets and convenience to have taken how Galashakla Lynn on sports chin versus Motatu Maklahai Rit the Karkuig Naomi in Shaskin. 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
1: Yeah.
0: So thamad fhamach, you know, caveid Kavid lach the chylamer odds fi Murray Gimmert ogs Tomajigiri a shin a hogal a shin mode hain punk kuig a shock con kinja gwimaj a bishu mars kirk gwimaj a fi ray la high and cade clear now and cade train all
1: ogs shin in jifriach nacha idjer in the Murray sport ogs Gnaldin and the sport now, it's not enough to gear a filler on Scarfade at the and on competing in the top Scarfade.
0: Yeah, exactly. It has a very, yeah,
1: and more of the Bahasa stuff, yeah.
0: Yeah, exactly, exactly.
1: So on Miarshin, which is info Starlu, is that kind of
0: Den and Ryan did like to kind of Erna Raw, Rename A, you know, a handful of aura, le Erna Vimeg, egg Oberla, a fad Lashin, you know, to. Limited Amogat Lena Emory, so to take Gary, you know, Bader Branchair and you know, cared about who can prioritize egg an option. So, Darren Gwill, Ryan Sanoli Cook on Wakashin, a goose audition, Le Emory are, you know, shocked and I was shocked and knew our fratricia are like.
1: August Nation and who were then the Lucas Aids, the Power Rays, the Electrolytes, the Recovery Drinks are fad. On Nation and not just fired in each in a Hogan.
0: Oh, hey,
1: Mothar lay the rode mar an almas fired any the version sucre.
0: Well, yeah, Nerd Hathu Fekinder, you know, na Lucas Aids, new locked in a well carbohydrate and Tashitsin, Usoduk, Toshitavatuk, is sport at all, Lanant Arai, Donismo, no Shaska Nomage, Shakta Kuig Nomage, Sorella, Kunis, or Unis Gofredolat, and Kaidan Arda, Tatu. Ag Imertag clearly like what went on a Kamadsus essentially August Gofeidra because O'Have ne Deiru August O'Have and the Smeinti da the carbohydrate the on top of the going to have she impression so that's the on top of the O'Have the Mothan ag Fime and Wires Kurt Ocfreshin Shin on Fuencha a Barla the Agna freshen con
1: so nor der mission chin find us a bore then fe made sugar the gullish dig out a bit shin sort
0: no
1: a bit shy knock women felt row hyper kind of conscious fe and be a good her stress for get over yeah, kind like
0: well yeah like modular shin like dagna you know on corla thagum the gwini na you know martha to gary Takyok the hurt does a hydrate August had to affect nerve they're gonna know cordial it's a no added sugar atome egg degana egg torch and corle if we August is failure raw oh carefree and artificial sweeteners is rela och made go to a kind free so piece I thought to concur the joke like you're talking marginal amounts August ta and two foss relica temple air an additive since Kate Shias.
1: So it's Owen Bunrod not that the niece for us lacht the hurst the herp so just
0: yeah because of yeah he draws
1: Corian Bina
0: yeah Shin Eintuk fresh and O'Haven B shoe there so the Don Mac agree new Emmer to Pell or whatever it might be you know Teresh on session Shin mark fecking there a protein or mark fecking there a bonnet, you've got your protein, the piece of your carbohydrate, the iron, you it's locked they August thaw right on electrolytes come out. I am fresh.
1: Cash dairy gumert. Louis does a protein there. Cowl meat la protein. Which a gamaduin, not which a gamaduin, or herthin ver glaca protein. Mar like Brahan chair, can she go away? Shade of Brahman the lens, show my la protein.
0: No, the protein on Tavoktuk, Ohave, Arslantida, Tashe Tavoktuk, Ohave, Arbishida, you know, Tashe mar backbone than a Kali or Fad in our kerp. So, can to Tashe Tavoktuk, but on rather. Kind of, and I kind of hardly now, you know, the Facebook overkill all yennever. So you know, if I can throw it like the crispy now, August Toshi, you know, protein squeeze that Chasner who. So
1: you came with protein yogurts, good protein pudding sound, good protein by now. Yeah,
0: exactly. So
1: so just found the golden protein if you will.
0: Like, oh yeah, every three if you like Brian J. Air the Ashtavias and Umlon.
1: Okay,
0: you know, kind of will appropriate new kind of knock will ditcha. Och, yeah, Captain Mona will the Raim Shabia or the Ashtabia, Mona Washa Row Lahans, Kay Doshesok's Hotufai, Fwinchi, Protein, Gokwichin, Tahar and Lay, like you're, you know, probably Tatu Gar Sanoshka will too. So Branche or the Ashtabia's Kay Doshes, Hot Protein, Top Dinner Fod, but it's on made protein, you know. You know, or in the tain Ryan Dini or tain Dini row.
1: So that's like I have Knassi, so must really go to the gym as much and it's like Knassi and Shane the Mutt on Binay and Tain sort.
0: No, Tashagamadun, you know, Marguini, Skaidoshe, so I like Tomatan Ogun or Fod, Tomajigiri, Ashina Quinnell, Erin, so carrying a protein, O'Have, Shindun. I guess Gahariner, Tomajafini, Shina, Gnod or her Thomas Kylan Math on Dura's Fimagination. So Thomajigiri, Ohave, Cousin, Twyshin, Tashai Tavoktuk, Goel, Modified.
1: Nervy May, a Yukon being Ken Kennishin, V. Lefthron, Dr. William Kramer, Agus Yerashay, Kumakane East Tatu, make sure you get your heavy lifting. Turche,
0: yeah, Tashishin Ko, Mom,
1: Horsified, Shan, Nervishin to the Knoss of Argon, the Muthon Trish Tepert.
0: Yeah, August, so Shin Ko Tavoktuk Ohave on stimulus, Shin August Fresh and Ohave the Ash to be as Federlat stimulus or Hort Ohave on protein. Da. So Tashe Tavoktuk the Gok Aina, but I suppose on BAME a Tawarant a Kurha air protein, Shin and Oshka Fine Baby Dini Maskasus, no Vader, Goish Modify Anomarka, August Tashe Shin Idol, New Togant O Bader New Trodi Ella. Well, that's also feck me or until you know, the athletes touchy dog fi now on protein, but carbohydrate is way off. So actually, basically, the niece for us a shin
1: Astro
0: piece of okay. Yeah.
1: Kate McDade, Camille Mag, the Sashak, the Spunk, Mastro, they be Caitlin Reach and Vishuin, so my hand Keshna, a gut, Gravada, Gorina, Michel, Kate, Sholishak, like Spunk, eggnewstalk.com, new egg, Spunk Newstalk, Kate McDade, come on,
0: Camilla.
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5: A very good night from the newsroom. European leaders have called on the up-and-coming Irish presidency of the EU to reach a timely deal on a budget for the bloc. A two-day summit has ended in Brussels with an expectation a multi-annual budget should be agreed by the end of the year. Ireland takes over the presidency next month. Council President António Costa says progress has been made under the outgoing Cypriot presidency.
6: Our shared responsibility is to have the new long-term budget up and running in the beginning of 2028. To make that possible, we need an overall agreement by the end of this year. That is the only way for funds to continue flowing uninterrupted as of the 1st of January 2028.
5: British Transport Police have confirmed one person has died and a number of people have been injured in a train crash south of Bedford in England. It's understood a train had stopped and reported a fault when it was hit from behind by another. Both the East Midlands Railway services were travelling in the same direction toward London. The accident happened just after 5 o'clock this evening. Rail accident investigators are at the scene to start gathering evidence. Viral online clips of violent incidents in Dublin may be fueling the perception the capital is unsafe. That's according to a criminologist who says statistics show serious crime in Dublin has decreased. Her comments come in light of the Justice Minister Jim O'Callaghan's insistence that Dublin City is a safe place. Criminologist Trina O'Connor says online videos of antisocial behaviour can distort the reality.
7: We're seeing algorithms that amplify these kind of viral videos and that kind of dominance. So, say for in the past, like a local crime would have stayed local, but now with bystander footage, things can go viral and it can be repeated and repeated. And then there's some platforms who optimise violence for engagement, so they push content that triggers fear.
5: And Manus says it's ceasing drone delivery operations in Ireland, blaming a lack of clear national policy. A statement said decisions are being made locally around services and infrastructure, which creates uncertainty. The company will keep a number of divisions in the country, including research, customer service and engineering. However, it's warned planned expansion and job creation in delivery hubs has stopped. And that's your news for now.
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8: Good evening, I'm David Seagrave. World Cup co-hosts USA have booked their spot in the knockout stages of this year's tournament. They beat Australia 2-0, courtesy of a first-half strike from Alexander Freeman and a Cameron Burgess own goal. The result leaves the Socceroos in second place on 3 points. However, they can drop to third if Turkey beat Paraguay in the early hours of tomorrow morning. Dundalk have moved into the top three of the League of Ireland Premier Division with a 2-1 win over Bohemians. Elsewhere, it finished 2-2 between Drogheda United and Shelburne at Sullivan and Lamb Park, Harry Wood helping the Reds salvage a point on the road. League leader Shamrock Rovers secured a 2-0 win over Waterford. St Pat's left it late to beat Sligo Rovers by the same scoreline, Chris Forrester and Joe Redmond with the goals there, while Derry City suffered a 2-1 defeat to Galway United at Pearse Stadium. Former England goalkeeper Mary Earps says she's over the moon to be returning to the WSL. The ex-Manchester United shotstopper has joined the London City Lionesses following 2 years at Paris Saint-Germain. In rugby, Leinster have cruised to victory in the URC final to secure their second title in as many seasons. Tommy O'Brien, Rico Ioane and Jack Conan gave Leo Cullen's side a comfortable advantage at the end of the first half, while Harry Byrne and Sam Prendergast tacked on an extra 2 tries in the second 40 for good measure. It finished 36-7 at Croke Park. In boxing, Katie Taylor has been labelled as one of the most important women athletes of all time. The Olympic champion was among those to receive an honorary degree from Trinity College Dublin today. She'll close the curtain on her career this September when she faces Flora Peely in her retirement fight at Croke Park. And finally to tennis, French player Corentin Moutet has lost most of his prize money from Queens after swearing 7 times during a post-match interview. He's been given the maximum punishment for unsportsmanlike behaviour and will have to pay just over £30,000. Moutet took home £32,800 for reaching the second round in London. To hear live commentary in the League of Ireland every Friday, download the Go Loud app now.
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5: A mix of clear spells and scattered showers tonight, about becoming dry by morning, lows of 7 to 11 degrees. 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
10: Fodrash gosplon glumsa quan o flartha. 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Agus, on egg which a band pine of us on horn down the Rimish son, homage on the kind, le shne new the horn. Agus altamach, cadeg with shisha, eg fiachenter, Netflix a lahorn no huir. 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
12: Oh,
10: so Sean Duchess and Tiffy, the sprawl issue, force,
12: oh,
10: okay.
12: Sprawl him roly roly. Oh my god, could this Naranta tag and chill whom near doig?
10: Yeah,
12: Papaline and Moher. You know what the odd hit?
10: Papaline Spog,
12: yeah, goodbye,
10: and Dakisha Moja. 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Ags Mike Shea, Bob Fritter.
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12: Ach, Bacon Dum. 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
1: Kadele, Love Island. Would you find her Love Island?
12: Yes, er Love Island.
1: Love actually, Marham Sheshveglacher, let she be.
12: Yes, er in Giat Kupla Agronda, Agus and son, Hovolis and Hagroin Elle, Agus Durkham Hainig, okay, Fiatu Fiahan Sheer or her, Agus just Lonnie Glee, near of Deshagum, we rode the Elle Tachtim Hill, so name Chesh Fiahan Nahan Agron, Achwaliskatan rode the Yenim. 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
12: 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Ryan or Love Island, more a machshir in Delfish.
1: Yeah. So,
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1: Yeah.
12: No way, Jose. Yeah. Ach,
1: Now, why fast of yower?
12: Sir an ashke.
1: Okay, yeah, fair. See, now Mahu. Now Mahu.
12: Agus, a chumal eisin, kint us in the highlights, like Darren Lay. Ach, sir, we're all into like a cut, agus, how Jim a cut on. Sir, if you had to have you know, pumping, agus, cadi earn to there, pumping lead in the lead, agus, have an lay, ha frast leher, chun de, na lepacha, a choru, is na braulini a gaharu, gorish in. Agus, ach, Ryanair, mar, can I call in her experiment?
1: Turgniv
12: Sochialta, Ryanair. Neither can I devour him.
1: Yeah, neither.
12: Unfortunately, you have not found love. And you are therefore evicted from the villa.
1: Me fatra shvechen ter few more fitzier.
12: Stole my mar, le couple blending no some chase ve gaffelish. Stole on tra a bear, no. Okay, how's nice to be under on tra Rimish Ra Vor Higgins? Now, if you say Danny Dyer, Megan Hansen, Barton, Wes Nelson.
1: Do you have a saying in counseling style?
12: Visha Shingama.
1: V.
12: Oh, V. Laura Anderson, oh, Albin.
1: Dear.
12: Oh, I guess Visha. It's done in Grabation, a herring me a Joe Love Island.
1: I'm going to have current down their shoulder and flee in Canada if you're going to be there. I guess
12: it's still a dog, yeah, for Erna Figuri, Homa. Beidr go beisin cantas na blianta a bar o hef figuri fiachana da. 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
12: Na chat, mar, sy'n deris doch le sy'n, aber sy'n beidr yn gwyn.
1: Yeah, a hickig.
12: A hickig, yeah.
1: So,
12: by
1: so
12: the side
1: of the
12: hill.
1: On Rodgul Space, come on, Lauren, who are now, I guess, so, Tamina, last modus, ach, again, Jack, who did Oak, Kader, Gomeshi, chewed. So, Marample, doing it, Tachta Vailon Skull, Vachan Denner, shoe like a tree.
12: Yeah.
1: Rimerson, Vach Basco. Kadeveg, again, head.
12: Dear him, a mask, Narodi, by kind Kinta Marialer Frozen. Now, Tás gom gur scannáin ha gheis Frozen 1 and Frozen 2. Beg caint me aller Paw Patrol. Agus is stólam...
1: Peppa, yeah.
12: Yeah,
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1: it. Sure, I wrote for Peppa Pig. I was actually need on detail canis na character of Peppa Pig. Didn't think I know more than when Ferber traced her all the post she ignited and false. So she then sort of bahana as an ogre mile of a fair hunter.
12: Wow.
1: The unhid all the ex in the clerk.
12: Oh, tall kinta. I guess what's got to chase come back more meal to hean of. Neither if she real of a mehe, go home lawn, ach Pokemon. My firm's kester mo, nia, he's limnoch. It's like her's kester of all her me for letty and he. Cadi aslish, do vre lánu, nolig nu pérdei, Pokemon. Well, so, nach at, gus screen numse, e vet achta vaila on skoil, agus an den e vair shul, agus ash, agus pe anim vire man.
1: Oh, cadan vanya nether.
12: Pa?
1: Visa Roche and the Folkeman, Halisemach, Lino, Spacian, or they just got gone to Macha.
12: But not at Mardir and not will Muron Adrin O'Hill.
1: No.
12: Isha, Agus Nilaunach, Bader Lavlian, Nublien, Agus Emian. Yeah, Agus Marchelis, Docha, go will Bader in class, Ocom, Chicken, Miller, Paw Patrol, Bader will in class, a honey soigan on a dine, Hoggle, the Lumpsa, Raw, Paw Patrol, whatever.
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12: 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Baddy Shahi, but she turns good.
1: Mahushneb. She's tossing out the hard. No, she's just Matreed, Taskanon, Ta Cooperal Trace Ashjum Lianstam, so captured Gwil Skanon her Nash. So Maramplanos and Ramcom glue to Fay Office Romance, sort. Smile Dina Ramcons.
12: It's
1: so Dinny Smoskanon, Marshin Agus, just Space Show in the Sknon, Smo, Imliana Gadisa. So Project Hail Mary, it's Bunhair Lauer, yes. Devil Wears Prada.
12: Oh, sorry, Visigan Devil Wears Prada, though, Lidiani.
1: Sasta?
12: Yeah, like near of Shet, yep, Visakin of Bednach Marsha Homa has a V, Mar Nachrev High Hopes of Gumda, Ach, Visagabrio. Do you know near Shet Homalish and Gid Sknon, Ach, near Sulgumach? So,
1: on Dachian Moore, America Lauren, who are not obsession as backrooms. Shin Dachian as Gachian, new gun, the Bunhe air, IP, new superheroes, and machine as best Jurhor Oak. So, Shin Dachian, Sulik, Madam Macher.
12: As disclosure to Anhat Kuskler,
1: Dachian Spielberg, yeah, Ta, Inian, Bono, Eve,
12: Son Houston, yes.
1: Sir Rosen, August Emily Blunt, August Jack O'Connor, Josh O'Connor. On some Homa, yeah, never at Marskan style. Credin Spielberg will aliens on the sea, so stonger or small fish in it. But Spielberg is shy, so bigger few.
12: Yeah, but you're overrated.
1: Go on.
12: No, not they're just.
1: Go on, yeah.
12: No, but no, actually, Nietzsche is not enough to overrated.
1: It's not a Kahar movie, didn't I guess?
12: So, Nietzsche Independence Day, Homa?
1: No.
12: No, sorry, shouldn't the Nella. But E.T., I guess, disclosure, like Tossim, I guess. Extraterrestrial novel, like
1: Close Encounters of the third. Yeah, bugger. You're messing. Close Encounters of the Third Kind. Cadin the Keen Ella Madele Spas Yinsha E.T.
12: Well, Jurassic Park. Sorry, I know not when Yinsha Spas.
1: Ready Player One, AI, Tiffa Minority Report, Chavish Dachanson.
12: Yeah.
1: Cadin the Keen Ella Yinsha.
12: Ach, doch, does she play let down noch on the fellow here?
1: Is scaly to Hestal. So I'm going to overrated. Yerhin. Indiana Jones.
12: Okay, I take it back.
1: In. Well, be the fine to go. That's all right.
12: Yeah.
1: Jaws. Onus Murder to Hainig Nisluhe.
12: Oh, Jaws.
1: Jaws. Schindler's List. Jurassic Park. Kadinikin Elle. Chahin Hoot. Saving Private Ryan. Bishu didn't save Private Ryan.
12: Stunning Gerba, yeah. He's a Loch Gorman.
1: Catch me if you can.
12: Oh, actually, yeah, because there's a reach there. Netflix, Nero, Ado, Hinhasha, Anava, Agus, Knuxa, Aces, Sufik Jurlan, Nervis, Nisogin, Ronche, Mach, Agus, Nirvet, Puin, Dahima, Gomaun, Achanson, Nirknuk, and Tarnhure, Vinis of Vodavaskomer, and Skiel, Agus, Tree Griffin, Skiel, Kurhe, and our lawyer. So, Gomish Skiel, Mr. Spielberg.
1: Then that couple counselors at Elnos, the terminal. Now the box
12: oh, let Tom Hanks. Yeah, Tom Hanks. Because we should grab him out and effect. There's brother or ear skill.
1: Bridge of Spies. You check out the Post. Yeah. Homa.
12: Washington Post. Nah.
1: Yeah. Le Meryl Streep. So yeah, Death for August overrated, right? Yeah, and then a two session summer blockbuster, The Jaws. But yeah, Der Schnee, you look Spielberg. Overrated.
12: Slip of the tongue about him, Maha Stephen and Mons Stefan, the Geistach Lynn.
1: And Vinci Cartier Wiesel, Eirich Fechendra, her father's top 10 ends in the Sknine, near Ireland. That's just Slopus Mahenig.
12: Ach, Doggerin Brewer, Chundirich, Peter Iverhain, the Iverdo around the Ovar the Heen, if you hunt air, made us the Hormach.
1: Chapin Schindler's List. Stonger Sknon, Untoche, Agus. Yes, yeah. Catch me if you can, Captain Hern Alna. Agus
12: clear Untoche, catch me if you can. Like, could this not hash Dordy Grev Mule Fortunate occur? Leo,
1: Tom Hanks,
12: Jennifer Garner.
1: Yes.
12: Unvanita Bort Meredith Grey or Grey's Anatomy.
1: Ellen Pompeo. Yeah, man, it's not useless about the. Agus an tríú cean a chuireann ó heamh Spielberg da. Bheachar mhaith le Jaws na bheachar. Fáil sé cáil Martha's Vineyard.
12: Oh wow, yeah, weren't it just unsetting of you a gish le ort, yeah.
1: Yeah, just rushing pleadation. An saurasa, I'm a fair and just man Christopher Nolan. The Vargul Arasi attacked the Machian Kupa Shachna, so she didn't count new again, Nick Oppenheimer. So I'm a fan of the Prestige.
12: Okay.
1: Okay, so the Prestige, and son, Ta, Nikina Fechenter, that Interstellar, Batman Begins, Dark Knight, Dark Knight Rises, Inception, Interstellar, Durasashin, Agus Tenant, Agus Dunkirk, Agus Oppenheimer. Agus that Memento, I'm a few finish.
12: Agus, been on standout, not a momentum.
1: She didn't hear count a Yinsha, a Hossi Gachruda. And then Prestige in the Yixon, Ags and the Batmans, Ags and Son, Interstellar, Inception, Shin Encounters and Spinning Top, Lilio.
12: Oh, Inception, Ags, yeah, Tashashin Costa, Nimurtive,
1: yes,
12: on the ball, Viachin,
1: Gidira, Ags and Son, Dunkirk.
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12: Well, Doviach for her count, and Ike Nashach, the name.
1: There you go.
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12: 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She has not given birth any time in the near future or in the near past, say. Agus imin seamach agus bíin is gutan son. Okay, jeez. Or they can went less in scale, so that he's more now, more than meets the eye. I guess landing in scale right. I guess question to me earlier and talking to VK, I guess better in the car to VK, no to VC, no to VC, I guess more Hershey better Dalmalog or Sud, Cirilla, I guess more Hershey Dalmalog or Wade, more of either Gaulta, Ledahele, Eshin Sul, Grevlana Vatacht, Aaron Sale, Hyderdele. Toshi Torach or Fag Demi Corhi Keshta Gulor. Ach is Maha Urchli Gulit Gut Fiachar Tosha Anavahar Fad or Netflix. Maternal instinct on Tanim Toer. Tosha Grona Agus oh when first Tanga Asset Ach Ashesamuliganam Kiana.
1: Jenny Ulchan Gramags Velin. Hashi Lefeshkent Niwan, a close fair Quissi Trochta. Ach Quissi I'm sure. Inish, RRT Choma, Kenna Kamatsula Machta, Hined, Grimina Magat.
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1: Nart Sport Shul Alohar Nahuira Idir Begum Ladog, the new Wimbledon, Tom World Cup Shul, a new RC, a Krichlunder, Shacht Nisha, Skanowers, Kides Commandal, Ingracht Lechelegach, Illadere Shach, Solonimich Legach, Illa Sport Elle, Fuin Spare, Lum, Mars Gnoch, Hargara, Darok Nahur, Agara, Konsmaran Mishnach.
16: And if you're looking around, I'm with the Trev Sean Simul, Gamorber, Crave, so come and look last Gael, and Ish, August, just Brahmid Gwil, Shketamini, Rhini, Fuent Action, and Haran Dara Shock, August, Narain Shockney, Darnachwil Rowing is Tucha.
1: Tukamega D and CLG again second. Rev Shachton more Capella on Tachanja, Rev Ross Namura on the Rev Darby Egan, no. I don't know. Will Aidan O'Brien chun fihe cawn the vochant nor the egg marsh in a hole of the named kind for?
16: So Royal Ascot.
1: Ah, there you go. Fis the congruch there, yeah.
16: Yeah, well, she Cheltenham Ross here on flat racing a own August. So ha she on a vore air fad. Ach Neil on gomi mishte a lower feed nor Ross here tamar fad. Ha Aaron Dardine the fresh Aidan O'Brien kid Butori. Safela August, you know, Dylan Dini Darud, Achneil Shah, Craig Shea, Hashe Brishaga, Curry York to a fall, Rotherwill Simon Lagrav, Gariri Anaval and Avak, Joseph Freshen, August Neil Buntosh D. 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laid all up the hair
1: being a glass of sauce being on carvat sticky go back me and
16: Kan tu vis bjogna kan ve aunach vis tainach shin quiden. Ja kan tu
1: ni et fat hacht der in the coats and tails no in the pair of lunch
16: there. Morning dress no evening dress the kind of be kind of on tedel I can copy in a stock on Roddy Hassan mark the gahanya and top hat shaka shin ach been landed like a rock and towering been shana he agus been dini you know stolen An orin un blin govlin ohin hugadar cad the huini an and shakid nun copin of winti of like Visha Dine Sherrock. 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
1: Marduras, Chuck McGee, CLG, Jan Tommy, Nach Rimerson, Kamil Kind of Kuran Downs, Vija Kaintenson, Tass across the Dina. So, couple of question words, Fen Kuran Down, the Doosboyer. Dara, would you fechan jan kurn down the soccer lauren hura?
16: Begone in the kuan, like a rindus na kei bein shid galu air madden, denach sniha peishli gwilud fechan there. So, a gobar an ish na leinth in a raus na yegor agus nachrev arm ve aira hegadim man leinu ni steini on a leinth a shin hart agus a norlach willem A clue of Galair, or have Aberdeeny Godham, fresh and these hours of when Kaidan, Lish and made, you know, Fern Defrula a via on Samuel O'Haven Tast, August Elihid, like Garev scaled V, Vis Borha Gamechalan, Clehe and Tevaka on Snether and the Var, and Tast, new pay Kushna, a really shock is clear one. Neil Shishina Hafeku going, August, you know, Ryan Scale to Hannafin, you know, Dasa attacked the Machas and Comortus.
1: Took Megan Scale to Dasa, has a role in sports washing in the Marvier Rocker off the ball, has sports washing in the FIFA and Sport a Hainig. Koparod on Ishke, right? So if you Kate McDade, mm-hmm. Lynn, and Kohui be a sport, O'Hain, if he's kind. Le fe hydration is marshinde. On sosishke, mik fehenom nu marshinde. 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Achter deing de kulmahin agara, a derlem. Didn't make her some folk Greek or Honig on British Sun Stach. So, Consmaran does like Mahoof and British Sun in Achle.
16: Well, Darren Gershin and Kushko will say, oh, yeah, very good. August Kinta Gur Lashkele, Arenos, Slan Dahl, the Barlan doesn't clean Neil should call Tess on, you know, Akalandi of Dedach She, Avet Estoka, August, yeah, now Ryan does, you know, in America, been an Ibe Igoni, been an Ible soccer, America Igoni, Nakrev Simegna, the networks Galea around, just Karkakui, Quig and Nomade gone. In you know, ad August better gone fack a tarlu I have action there. So yeah, in the hours we shin Rodo have a soccer there will Simul na Ganaurus, Hugs Knickamari Sean coming Luke Glasgow, Iraq COVID, the buntashti, the look banishdiachta, Ruddy Ahru, Agus, Chakdurti, a Kortras and Gadi Forna. So it's clear Karu Hagisht in ish, Agus Darren Gwilazer, look banishdiach, the coach Aliach, the Fuishin, Oxalbekin, or his Fui, Akawil, Linalandis Nikinisha, Zariga the Hagisht, Agus, Hosquing, Le FIFA, Agus, General to knock one more on that scale attached all connection again of so kin to debt. Marohi O'Haven, you know, initiates and level profession took the way down, you know, how long they shin like ni more on Buntosh of Vechon, Ishka Horta Stock, Akawan, Begani topping up again of and Tomer Fad, I guess, neither, you know. Like on Vedha, a shinny yen of a rock and clay stone, Vedha, my vechen, Bexhashin Dain to good Armad, New Rock and Lay and Law River, Oxen Shinny Oud, and Levela Hamad, now a slayer of Vedha, Law and Mac and Kailung to Rock and Clay, so you know, so hugging, you know, and Kadunas the Loch, the Lysha and Shin, Oxen the Doctor.
1: Achis to a fair enter in Glahadara, and mine to the time of us.
16: No, but sure, it's
1: Kallich happened to the Lahedi Orti and some of the Glocka Brishafogriach the Hainik and then Fnachlish in action.
16: But turn the lane action.
1: I think it's just a team play goal. Ishke, Kukupa Twiler, Hyaun Bader, you know, Gintu Kupla Kora Bader, Tarlu.
16: Yeah, I mean, Bader Gwilshi the Fechin there. Look, Alonis Niklihi soccer show, Neil Moran, action or ain't no. So no, Nikurnche, a stock arms, Marderm. Arin she, you know, Dridham agus Roch agus Shroch on Clehenny, you know, shin kinte de agus, you know, Binara tactic lock, Nismoon or shin just, yeah, stopping on Cleh. So it's lack de frula ha, a guest, Derek Londine better, you know, Hockley soccer or what or Reynos anyway, ach, Yeah, so look, it's Rod Nui, agus ní sin maravi clé soccer. 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
1: Vish kind fe and kaidans rush poor fed the vogre of dad the hocht irinon she clay sasna some ten clay good fecum o hus gadera agus treat mar han fal dacker so ni na clear fat so we can ken the 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horin che shoot
16: yeah but our session on a session
1: comes good is our fat force a gamert as force ho Ekalach, and then I'll call in. What's wrong with your mala tachtried? Ach, will Barno cadé? Mar, camarag, or she anuunerum and tachnsa. Egrother er fad fós a gimmert. Agus marn him rory is fair.
16: Yeah, soccer idir an ashun tachse defrul er fad tachse vad nis mal non club gginaralta. So you know, damarade neither like Messi mar hampla. You know, stolm garrochse Karen Ukui K. A Vadni Sluna, Alan Imrori, Agus, you know, Vishay Shul, Alan, the Noun, you know, Ak, Neil and Lewis Kane, Aoun, Nira Briev, Agus, Nis Luanish, Shakas, you know, Fernahern, for Jack Chartness, Lehead, Ak, Ginneralt, and Neil, Agus, Shin Quitten, Rod the Stokogs, Dav Rishin, and Shane Mahan, on me and Shin a good, Agus, you know, and Tahi, Kaurin Shay Gamur, and Clehemar Shin. Ok, yeah, Rodella Kuan shot on Kid Clehe. Ta along Clehe, Yimmer Tavish dig the Shane shocked in us. So, you know, I'm Meshid Fosa, like Darren Mortis, Nilis Gumfui Shin, August Bexhashin Kanunuk, Adera Migale, you know, Imrori will Gorton, Milishta will a cogs dinopton panel, Bekshashin Kanunach, the credit of Messi, you know, hat-trick and Kate hat-trick, Viga, Reeves, Comortis. I've seduced Spar, we toss new Lagalorige, le Gawkorn down the new hole. Yeah, better, you know, sus, really, Trish Vege, Leblian, so daring, Gwilche, on a oar or fog, Gorin Shin, sus fresh in a Grinaldo, you know, Knick me. You know, Vidini era Caravlino in Hashe Noun do Shudanish August Islair Nachwil. Well, Nilis going to Kushna Ach Nachwil and Loch Banish Dirk, the new in Federation, a large glory and Kinishinian of August.

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1: Own Akarish, Solom Suppression, Agashashi Shara to Gong Gamini, Gwil Beganin Kailcha Gwinglish and made clear a will Aaron Telefish, Solom so have coming Lu, you know, coming Lu class Gwil, Ginneralta. Ach, Agas O'Have clear round noon, Elock had egg made or a clear. Filaher in also have Conrad this, so can't you clear around new? Near a vine, you can't clear Kyle Darrick here around new. Oxney Dolan grab more on can clear Corky doing all around new, Mar near a vine, Sulish and Torreshin, Ox former and Torre Grummer, Sulish, either Kyle Darrick's. Ak Mastro de Gershin, a vegan, Ox Bader Satoki Gameg, Vaxha Shin Untuk. I mean, Vaxha Untuk, Damarode, Garev, Cad, Egg, TG Carr. Cliha Hash Bond, Doc Neil, Curtis Stockton, Connor, Nivor, Dorain, Rodown, so Neil Shekanta, August, Bader, Nuraha, you know, an integration, Taga Tree, August Bader, Gameg, Connery, Moore, Heimpel, 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
2: August and Sundar, right? I'm poor if I'm a come on.
1: Right?
2: You ain't a kind fair.
1: Yeah, better Gramahan Rodishin, Mark.
2: Come to Chloris Black League, give me take a shacht the clock, Day Saharan. A carutra shehan vias muyo gimmert, Axan de daunig, a stad sample, elaborate corkigis evoid, Agus, or is really biogmarshin, and go even no mirta clear in the hale, Agus, madam, Tasha, Shesha Rochig and Bert Fehmid about the. Like, just clear surely, doyeg do car shehocht.
1: Like Niclehishin, Intoing Ladak, Niclehishin, Shahin Rod for in a month, Rind Roddy for in a month, Arisht, Ahasar, Gwil Niclehi Moore, Simon Dini Aoun, August, you know, Gwil Shishinakor Kelta, Aaron Fibe, Wilmore Heimbler, Amont, Leblient, Leblient, Nose, Satir, Hitter, Air Chorus, Nidane Gno, Devar, you know. Mar Dordinegan, you know, an Irish is Fiara Honigas and the Super 8s now, or Samana. Hit of their air. Akawan, Gwil, Nikli is Fiar, Hart. You know, Han yeah. Quid is Fiar, Fwin Comortis, Hart. Like, ni Kart Kamech Shishin or Shul, Ig Tisak and Comortis. Shamar Kart, good Ig Darren Comortis. And Nisha, you know, August Gadim Lena, Vina Forna. Joe McDonough, you know, a gamer. So we care. Joe Clea, a good really biognach. Gadiga Hristu, Niklihi, Lakanish, Idr, Nakmorsi, Koiga. You know, Shans Magameg, Niklihi, Shaw, Ain Tavok, Bekarkamap, Bua Eska, a Corky Garenos, Agus, V. Blocklea, Coals, Klekanish, Line, Bekarkamok and Clar, Ag, Rod Ellen, Nog, Will and Kaidon, Amana, Egg. Laidu, Aaron Ray Orga, Ryan Pliant O'Hin, Mar Ha

0: Trish Dolan Olgus agus Foss Sean Scorbead and Furness Fjord Satir just going to four Ella Bader in Nakaloha in Ish. Ach, have five big amount more hype. Rodella obviously na Gur Agashahan Rod Ma and Jashgale na Level and Napella. Agahania kind for the Varna Tarhigar ever going. Ach, you know, Gamover, the Var and Kai Donix and the Clehi Oskildix and Scorna, Agzinish, you know, she. She Pellin on Pasta Organ, Golden
1: Child. I was like, I was going to ask if I had Geron's but I was going to meet Bert for Tomach and Geron. I mean, Mulla Egan going to Dublin Esh, New Shore Road and Curlesh. August Derrime Shaher Fad, August Tishkin Wagamer, Kehoma, Hadinta in Chorus Kaidanua, August Fiachan the Clee, Fiachan the Tori, Fiach Fionair Kildara, near Ventike their fall. Had the Clohis are for Dietmach, Gailevagus near Vinder Shachnashkat, Maringen, and Nach Anna Rudder, Ags Fiach, Mach Rahin to Rudder Dar of Rai Dina Fire Air. 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Like the Rachlem work a Godwin Kainfe, Solomaroik Shalma, Margumin Machtarama, Ersh and Mirsa. The Somila curious are Vachas, Kechapche, are Vacha, Chapasugar of Maro, Katinton, the Crave Naharan, Gunna Kurhe Naharan, Bekalna, Kalnako Mehe, Hanafain. In me and Vehav, Jesus Shark McClay, no Talton, so Gahorn, you can clay Unterfico, Egan Dereshach, the Derrick, Satra.
0: Kate Fonge, in toying lad, like just, you know, Vertrug got to Ethan Rafferty, and Bertun, Gienshe, Octet, Doxeve, and Dorira, Erfad, August, Gamover, Gwil, Ryan, Tim Rory, and Nasna, Begard, Vaca, August, Arisht, again, Onkart. 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Shakata, August, Darren Gamesha, Shin, Kanunuk, you know, just, and Levelim Roar, Will, Airfall, Egan Gaw, Aaron, the Kurche, Stocker, or Vaka Gawilche, Kyle Arna, Inacher, Darren Gamesh, Slua, Das, 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
1: well gahir in the cleaning through sheer Aaron Glaber Crokey on Vidkate nor Ian Kiri mashed them lawn and kicking the macro regard Vaca.
0: What's the turn of that?
1: Yes, you're fucking hard back.
0: Yeah. No, Augustine, Vishay Simul, we Blaine Hughes, Stig, Dunferver, then Blaine, Akin Shin, V. Ethan Rafferty, Stig, and talking Shakata. So, Shin Simul, the Hig, McGinney, Garever, you know, V. Dowlam Shik Yacht. Vin Clinch and Botacog said the hit and kick. Well, the hit and kick a mark, Liga, a coffer and character the Kiri could she a gown see air. August Harris and Cleo, Vete, fear what she shock Kulin, Augustine, their slad or our Vach Egandera. So Achimlina and Kaidon, Solarog's command and kick a mark stole him as fjar, a guard Vacha, Akshot and screw do a smooth. Anish, August Beshe Simul, Chucky County, Will Ound, or Vaca. Just on a soul, the Shinmar, August on sort, Tug Attack the Cule, Shin of Egown, Comalish Nihimori, August on Gaw Earn and Gimmer Steel on the ass, Crohean Alon Chancellor, Shin Rodella Stolen, Good Duggan, or Vaca Alon Chancellor, Cool Dun Frasura, August, you know, Hanbuck character Kiri con Itchina Hogan, you know, so Stolum's just go will Ruddy attack Likela, Gadas, a Kiri, a Faker and Kamort Shaw, you know, on Kara Aaron of Boig and the Crave Koiga, a tree kind of, you know,
1: Satay.
0: Ags County of Neil Shidown and Necker, Hashid Meha, Russ, come on. So Tesh Bolin Shishin Fresh and on sort Rud Garom are kind for you and Leveil, De Frula will Dini Fechin, Foreign Fechin, there in a Comort Sea. Ag Fresh and Gwilshi de Giri, a foul and foes or Kane sort Banish Dioc. You know, Clay Kailta, Egna Forna Galair, Shin Rod Das, Hakarist, Pata Tartok. Well, Hasha Galair talked to Gosh Shahamak, Shahin Rudd, you know.
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0: Yeah, look, it's still on the carca mohawk doing the owl. A car corha kesta, just corsa shinoon or kailoon tonight, corkig mar, corkig.
1: Gabriel, how fiaus tacker her? How do hara Kevin Walshown? How job my, can I man hour untos and gescreet to, like Kevin Walsh?
0: I said, I wrote to go the invisible game, yeah. August. Hasha talked to Fisha, the Louis actually, Fisha Sinardon on Tocton Shikato and Shin and Roll Shin, Willie Gay, Rock and Clare, or Kevin Murray Trish, Dolly Stigown, Imlina, Coach Ali Moore, Leroy Fresh, and Hasha Dulcan Kainach. You know, Vimar Kind there, doing all my Ferna Vedoch, Craven Hair and the Bochton, Avi Trish, you know, Bochton Gama, Kiri, Arashin Kiri Lekera Imrori Dieg, Ak Bochner Gama, Akanish, Inegan Klein Nigan Doon, August Esha, Kafa Kesht Akar, you know, and will and will Ligoch Degan Aun. I mean, in Mohurum Hashid, Bad Rovad, the Bla Clea. Ak, you know, and will Bla Clea a day of timing cart, and will Kush, egg, you know, cause egg Bla Clea and Ish, Leger Brennan. It's there, not with Ger Brennan. Yeah, well, all the Ger Brennan, Nador and Magalore, Shin, Vio Ger, actually stole him, Vio Gabachid, Bark Parnell, Mar is Park Nis Lue, Derry Knock Will, Park Krogig Tastaluha, Ganirachid, Dunang Owl, Nilisgum, just on core, Kesh the Shin Own, Agashine and Rod, Hashe Goskild, Anish and Comet Air. Gatobin Gurbid Kirina Rawanik Tinta. You know, Hashi Gortu Awan Os Ishinahru Galair Freshen, you know, so Shinin Rod Fui, I mean the Dolo Shak Gashakna, Augustuntuk and Rodishin, Nak Will Fern Wan a Shas of a Mach. August Kane Fa Nak Vedok, you know, Countess Nafor Nelags, Hamshire a raw Nak Veder, you know, Ni Line ya kind for Galov, Shinid on Tain Fern Ella. A captain, a cap is a deuce bar, Garev, but Domorode Garev, Kerr, Erinown, Visakur, Galav Sinar, a cap me Garev, and Normaka Shanson, a car, a canish, Nilisagum, Agus, Shinne and Fogamemi Galera Fechant, and made Behig of Fedling Fechant, or a Haran Derishach, Namar, Howing, you know, and Finisha, a Yeshkind.
1: Yeah, agus as air aus reached agus Kager, who was her tangent profe, Geron Ficklehive, Numiach the Guinea Hale, Han Kaidan Kaider aus, Gahorn the Hins in the Foreign Machtan Sea, San 2 points or Trish and Clue Ash Drew, agus Nilan, Marknokmar Sam Mulroy, and La Fiera, her chance of Gahir and Gideon the second D Derrick, agus she's not brown or the Axis, and Fafar Beach Machfire Clohinish, 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gets to golf, PGA, US, her Masters Egg and Elder Shul, new Majors Elder, Dara Marskanach, Minamagat. Well, how dare attack a less plunk, the shachnasha, a reach nigger go raw, le dara, bevalu mavida buichs roy, le leer the whore, doch it's plunk, she shoot, Sean, o duchen. Good in tachin schoen, vumsa, quano flaherta, tuirare, agus, bigama.
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6: A very good night from the newsroom. European leaders have called on the up-and-coming Irish presidency of the EU to reach a timely deal on a budget for the bloc. A two-day summit has ended in Brussels with an expectation a multi-annual budget should be agreed by the end of the year. Ireland takes over the presidency next month. Council President António Costa says progress has been made under the outgoing Cypriot presidency.
7: Our shared responsibility is to have the new long-term budget up and running in the beginning of 2028. To make that possible, we need an overall agreement by the end of this year. That is the only way for funds to continue flowing uninterrupted as of the 1st of January 2028.
6: British Transport Police have confirmed one person has died and a number of people have been injured in a train crash south of Bedford in England. It's understood a train had stopped and reported a fault when it was hit from behind by another. Both the East Midlands Railway services were travelling in the same direction toward London. The accident happened just after 5 o'clock this evening. Rail accident investigators are at the scene to start gathering evidence. Viral online clips of violent incidents in Dublin may be fueling the perception the capital is unsafe. That's according to a criminologist who says statistics show serious crime in Dublin has decreased. Her comments come in light of the Justice Minister Jim O'Callaghan's insistence that Dublin City is a safe place. Criminologist Trina O'Connor says online videos of antisocial behaviour can distort the reality.
8: We're seeing algorithms that amplify these kind of viral videos and that kind of dominance. So, say for in the past, like a local crime would have stayed local, but now with bystander footage, things can go viral and it can be repeated and repeated. And then there's some platforms who optimise violence for engagement, so they push content that triggers fear.
6: And Manus says it's ceasing drone delivery operations in Ireland, blaming a lack of clear national policy. A statement said decisions are being made locally around services and infrastructure, which creates uncertainty. The company will keep a number of divisions in the country, including research, customer service and engineering. However, it's warned planned expansion and job creation in delivery hubs has stopped. And that's your news for now.
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10: Good evening, I'm David Seagrave. World Cup co-hosts USA have booked their spot in the knockout stages of this year's tournament. They beat Australia 2-0, courtesy of a first-half strike from Alexander Freeman and a Cameron Burgess own goal. The result leaves the Socceroos in second place on 3 points. However, they can drop to third if Turkey beat Paraguay in the early hours of tomorrow morning. Dundalk have moved into the top three of the League of Ireland Premier Division with a 2-1 win over Bohemians. Elsewhere, it finished 2-2 between Drogheda United and Shelburne at Sullivan and Lamb Park, Harry Wood helping the Reds salvage a point on the road. League leader Shamrock Rovers secured a 2-0 win over Waterford. St Pat's left it late to beat Sligo Rovers by the same scoreline, Chris Forrester and Joe Redmond with the goals there, while Derry City suffered a 2-1 defeat to Galway United at Pearse Stadium. Former England goalkeeper Mary Earp says she's over the moon to be returning to the WSL. The ex-Manchester United shotstopper has joined the London City Lionesses following 2 years at Paris Saint-Germain. In rugby, Leinster have cruised to victory in the URC final to secure their second title in as many seasons. Tommy O'Brien, Rico Ioane and Jack Conan gave Leo Cullen's side a comfortable advantage at the end of the first half, while Harry Byrne and Sam Prendergast tacked on an extra 2 tries in the second 40 for good measure. It finished 36-7 at Croke Park. In boxing, Katie Taylor has been labelled as one of the most important women athletes of all time. The Olympic champion was among those to receive an honorary degree from Trinity College Dublin today. She'll close the curtain on her career this September when she faces Flora Peely in her retirement fight at Croke Park. And finally to tennis, French player Corentin Moutet has lost most of his prize money from Queens after swearing 7 times during a post-match interview. He's been given the maximum punishment for unsportsmanlike behaviour and will have to pay just over £30,000. Moutet took home £32,800 for reaching the second round in London. To hear live commentary in the League of Ireland every Friday, download the Go Loud app now.
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6: A mix of clear spells and scattered showers tonight, but becoming dry by morning, lows of 7 to 11 degrees. 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
12: Everyone knows that politics isn't working. Everyone can feel that the country isn't where it should be. Tonight could, just could, be the turning point. From here on, I will give everything I have got to make it so.
13: That's Andy Burnham, who's won the Makerfield by-election. He's promised to put the country back on the right track. So what does this mean for UK politics and the Labour Party? For more on this, I'm joined by Philip Webster, who's former political editor with The Times. And Stephen Pound is with us too, former Labour MP for Ealing North and former Northern Ireland Shadow Minister. You're both welcome to the programme. Stephen, first to you, were you shocked by the scale of the victory?
14: I was astounded, to be perfectly honest. Last night was a whole series of firsts. I mean, leaving aside the Scottish results, which was pretty extraordinary, what happened here? This is the first time ever, I think, that the percentage of the people voting has increased since the last election. Also, the party in government has actually increased its vote. Now, the Conservatives, the Greens, and the Liberal Democrats were down minuscule. You had to have a microscope to see their votes. So what it really is about, firstly, it's about the personality of Andy Burnham. There's no getting away from that. Secondly, it's about the fact that British politics, the old system, no longer applies. We're almost in a pick and mix situation. It reminds me of elections I used to go to in Ireland, where you know people had to vote for number three and number two and number seven. Yeah, it's all over the shop. What it is now is people.
13: We like it though.
14: Voting. Oh, yeah, it worked for you. No, we're copying you here. But look, the main thing is that the Labour Party is now in a completely new place. There's things in the paper today about Keir Starmer has managed to amass a war chest to sort of fight off any challenge. The reality is that the mood in the party, and I think the mood in the country, is that we do need to reset. Now, Keir Starmer's always talking about resetting with Europe. I think the country is going to have to reset with Keir.
13: What does that mean?
14: What it means is that a dignified change is inevitable. Now, whether it's messy or whether it's calm, whether it's dignified, that's entirely up to Keir and his inner circle. Like all of us, we respect Keir for his dignity, you know, his decency and his hard work. But the fact remains, he is not cutting across. He's not reading the room. He's not actually reaching the people in the way that Andy Burnham demonstrably has done so. I mean, there's a real excitement up there. I couldn't believe it when I was up there. This is a bloke wandering around in a black T-shirt and a pair of glasses, and he's got people swooning in the street. Now, the trouble is, is this one swallow that doesn't make the summer? Is this about an individual? Or is it really about the fact that the country is facing existential challenges? We know that potentiality for war. We've got, you know, Russian ships, the Admiral Grigorovich firing on one of our British yachts. The country is in a very, very dangerous position. Is it time? And I think the answer now is yes. Is it time for us to actually change the captain on the bridge?
13: Okay, Philip, to bring you in on this, I mean, they may be swooning in the street over Andy Burnham, but Keir Starmer is certainly not swooning. He is, from what we see today, you know, the very muted congratulations to Andy Burnham, but he is for staying. And we know that last Wednesday, he more or less offered him a gig in government if he wants it. But there's no indication that he's going to make way here.
15: At this stage, there certainly isn't. I mean, the hope of Labour MPs and members across the country, as Stephen has just said, is that over the weekend he'll think and he'll realise that the game is up. I think we can say today that Andy Burnham will be the next UK Prime Minister. I think we can. I think it's going to happen. There is absolutely no doubt that were this to go to a vote of the membership would go for Andy Burnham at this stage. Keir Starmer's remaining allies have been out there this morning putting the position that he has been putting all week, that he's ready for the contest. But I don't think any of them quite expected Burnham to win quite as well as he has done. He's, again, as Stephen says, he's beaten the rest of the candidates, all counting together. He has shown that he can beat reform. And across the country, Labour MPs are worried about reform. And if Stephen, again, right, no, not one swallow doesn't make a summer. And there have been signs during the long campaign for Make a Field that Burnham's popularity in the country has gone down a bit. And that's because the public has been seeing him, and they don't regard him quite as the great white hope that the people of Make a Field did. But clearly he's far more popular than Keir Starmer. And to me, there seems little doubt that one way or another, Labour MPs, all of them that are out this morning, are praying for a dignified handover. They're praying that he'll come to realise this over the weekend. But if not, we're in for a pretty messy fight right up to the Labour conference in September.
13: So tell me how it would work if it's not dignified and if Keir Starmer doesn't concede. What does that look like? What needs to happen?
15: Well, if he doesn't concede, he has the right as the holder of the office to take part in any contest. So he doesn't have to get the 81 MPs supporting him that Wes Streeting would have to get if he wanted to fight, and Andy Burnham would have to get. Now, there is absolutely no doubt that Andy Burnham would get his 81 votes to go into a contest. Up until now, there's been little doubt that Starmer himself would get his 81. I wonder whether in the wake of what's happened in the last 24 hours, Starmer getting his 81 votes would be as easy as he thinks. I think it's far more likely that over the weekend, if there are no signs that Starmer is showing that he's having a rethink, I think one or two cabinet ministers will quietly go to him and saying, look, Keir, if you don't recognise the inevitability now, we're going to have to go. And I think that is quite likely to happen this weekend if there are no signs at all that Starmer is prepared to go quietly.
13: And Stephen, will that be enough for Keir Starmer to change his position if two of his ministers go to him over the weekend and say, as Philip has outlined, that the time is up?
14: Well, Philip is spot on here. There's a tradition in politics that's called the men in the grey suits. Now, of course, in the Labour Party case, it's the men in the grey boiler suits, but, you know, where we actually, you know, take the Prime Minister or the politician to one side and say, look, you know, absolutely, you know, the race is run. Now, what it really depends on is who those cabinet ministers are. Obviously, if it's Ed Miliband, you think, well, you know, maybe he's got some skin in the game. However, if it's someone like David Lammy, who's a very, very close supporter of Keir, someone like Shabana Mahmood, who's very sort of centralist on this, if it's someone like that, then I cannot see how Keir Starmer can avoid looking down the barrel of the gun. And I think the reality is that when that happens, does he really want to go for an incredibly messy vote like we had? I mean, when we had the vote against Jeremy Corbyn, I think he got about 40 votes in the Parliamentary Labour Party. But if we actually went to a full-blown contest, that involves every single constituency party, the trade unions, the affiliated organisations. It will take the whole of the summer. It'll drag us on till the September conference. The last thing the nation needs is a period of intense introspection by the party that should actually be providing leadership, not looking inwards.
13: But is there still a competition if Keir Starmer bows out? Because you're Wes Streeting there as well, right?
14: I doubt he'll stand. I really doubt. Yeah. I think the chances of Wes Streeting standing against Andy Burnham are simply not on. I mean, I know Wes, but, you know, I know Andy pretty well. I mean, played football with him. And you know, believe you me, he's pretty good. I don't think that Wes would actually want to stand against him because he would know the consequences that would have for the party. And, you know, and let's not forget, in politics, the rule really should be country first, constituency second, party third.
13: So, Philip, we're imagining this scenario now that Keir gets the gentle push at the weekend and he accepts his fate. And then do we have a coronation of Andy Burnham? Is that how you see it playing out?
15: I think that's what they're praying for. By the way, Stephen, Andy played in my All-Stars football team that I used to run at Westminster. So I know him pretty well as well. He's a pretty good footballer. But you played against
14: Sorry,
15: me, yeah.
14: I remember you for that.
15: But yes, I mean, I do think that you know, Labour Party has never been a party for coronations, really, but this time round, they want one. Now, remember when Tony Blair gave way to Gordon Brown. It took 9 months for that to happen. I don't think anybody's expecting that to happen this time for that length of time. If Keir were to change his mind over the weekend and say, look, I do accept that the people have spoken, at least the people of Makerfield, and it looks like the people of Westminster, i.e. MPs and Cabinet, I think the handover would happen probably at the Labour conference. It would give Andy Burnham another few months to prepare himself for government. Keir Starmer could bow out with dignity. But, you know, we're going to know possibly this morning, we're going to hear from Keir Starmer this morning. We'll get a sense of how defiant he is, or will he have changed his mind overnight? We don't know. We're going to see from him this morning. But I think, as I said earlier, I think Andy Burnham is going to be the next Prime Minister, one way or another, and that's whether there's a fight from Keir Starmer or not.
13: Is there any possibility that we could be facing into an election at the back end of all of this?
15: I would say no. I think Andy Burnham's made pretty clear that he would want to use the next 3 years. Bear in mind, Labour is still not quite completed 2 years of their term. Burnham will come in and he'll want the 3 years to make the change that he has said throughout is necessary. I don't think there'll be an election.
13: Do you think that it would be unwise for any of the other political parties to read too much into the reform result here, Philip, given that, you know, you're looking at a person in this constituency who quite clearly was wildly popular, Andy Burnham. So to extrapolate from that, that reform are in any way weak would be a dangerous thing to do.
15: Absolutely. That's a very, very, very pertinent question, because I think Nigel Farage realised pretty soon during this contest that this was not one that he was going to win. He didn't show up there very often. Farage doesn't like to show up in a situation where he's going to be the loser. But I don't think, you've only got to look back a few weeks to the local elections and you could see that reform is a really serious force in British politics at the moment. We've not mentioned the Tories this morning. They had a surprise victory, or quite a substantial victory, up there in Aberdeen South in a by-election overnight. All the attention has been on Makerfield. That's a sign that Badenoch, the Tory leader, may be cutting through a bit. She had a campaign for North Sea oil and gas, and that seems to have played the key part in that result. But no, reform are not going to go away. Reform's worry really is not so much Andy Burnham, it's this other party, Restore Britain, run by Rupert Lowe, which took 7% of the right-wing vote in Makerfield. It wouldn't have been enough for reform to win had they got all those votes. But if that split continues, that's going to be worrying for reform. So yes, reform still look very, very strong in the polls. They've won a lot of councils now, so we'll see whether they can perform or not. They'll still be there when Burnham takes over. At the moment, reform will be Burnham's main opponent.
13: Yes, and this is why he is an attractive prospect, isn't he, for Labour Party members and MPs, because it seems as though he has a much better chance of successfully being able to take on the Reform Party than Keir Starmer.
15: That's what they're reading from the result. That's what every Labour MP will read from that result. Very special case, of course. Manchester boy, or Manchester mayor, very popular in the Northwest. Is he going to be so popular down in London? We don't know. But they will go for him because they see him as their only hope at the moment of defeating reform.
13: Now, Stephen, you mentioned as well what happened in Scotland. Do you agree with what Philip suggests, that maybe it is Kemi Badenoch, the leader of the Conservative Party, who is cutting through?
14: I don't actually see that. I think she's not putting on a very good show at Prime Minister's Questions. I think this question in Aberdeen South, it's an oil town. It was one of the richest cities in Northern Europe at the peak of the oil boom. Now, we all know that North Sea oil has pretty much been drilled out, and yet there is still a sort of a fantasy that you can dig and deeper and deeper, even though it would cost more, you know, to actually extract it than it would be to buy it on the market. So it's a particularly local circumstance. However, the whole situation can now come into very, very sharp focus. Because for all the talk whether reform's shot its bolt or not, we have a massive, massive by-election for the mayor of the Manchester region. Now, this is going to be the biggest civic authority anywhere in the United Kingdom. And this is the place which Andy Burnham was the mayor of Greater Manchester. He has to stand down. Reform pretty much won virtually everything within that constituency. Now, reform will be saying, OK, you know, we took a hammering in Makerfield, but in the next couple of weeks, we've got a very great chance to turn the dial back again. So this will be the big one. And this will be the occasion. I mean, Philip is, as you know, you don't argue with Philip because he knows his stuff. This is going to be the time when you realise, is reform actually on the downslope, or was it an Andy Burnham factor? Because Andy Burnham will not be standing as the mayor of Manchester. He'll probably be the leader of Manchester City Council. I don't know. So that will be the time when everything will come into very, very sharp focus. And that's when we'll know whether reform are actually dipping and diving, or whether Labour are actually going to win and keep Manchester, which, to be honest, they should.
13: Thank you both, Stephen Pound and Philip Webster. Thank you for joining us. And Keir Starmer is expected to speak this morning. We'll bring you the latest on what he says when he does.
11: This is the best of News Talk. The best bits from the last 24 hours.
13: Now, criminal court cases may face more disruption as solicitors look at escalating work stoppages in a row over legal aid fees. I'm joined now by Cathy McDarby, who is a solicitor at McDarby & Co, who withdrew her services along with many others working in the legal services area. Cathy, good morning to you.
16: Good morning, Claire, and thank you so much for inviting me on today for my inaugural radio interview.
13: Well, you're very welcome to the programme. So what's happening here is the Minister for Justice on the 1st of July wants to bring in a flat fee for solicitors who are representing clients in free legal aid cases, and you object to that. Is that it?
16: That is absolutely correct. The current situation is when we attend courts for people who are required legal aid, we are paid the sum of €239.38 on day one. And thereafter, on every single day thereafter, we're paid the sum of €59.86. Now, just to be clear, those are gross figures, obviously tax, VAT, everything comes off of those figures. The minister is proposing a flat fee now of €455 for all of the work, doesn't matter how many days it takes. And it actually goes further than that, which I don't think people understand much. If somebody is in court and they are in court for a drugs offence and another offence, which may have happened beforehand, such as a theft or anything else, is brought into the court at the on any of the adjourned days thereafter, that court case will not be paid. It will be expected to be done for that one flat fee of €455.
13: Okay, so the minister has outlined why he is tackling this. So he says that spending on free legal aid in 2015 was €19 million. In 2025, it was €40 million. And he makes the point that this is despite the number of criminal cases in the district court falling. So do you know why it is increasing so much?
16: Well, I've been doing this job for 23 years, and what I can say is the complexity of the people who are attending before the courts has greatly increased. We have, unfortunately, a large drug epidemic throughout every country in the world, I would say. When we're in court with the clients, our aim is to get to a point, hopefully, where these people do not come back before the courts. We have a system here where we have a number of applications need to be gone through before a case can actually be dealt with. The drugs cases quite often require DPP directions. They can take quite some time to be dealt with, to receive. Number of adjournments, not at the fault of the defence. We then need to receive statements. We then need to have jurisdiction decided. And then once the case is finally, whether the client is found guilty or plead guilty, then we try and work on rehabilitation, which is probation reports, doctor's reports, medical reports. You have to remember, the people on legal aid are the most vulnerable in society. Juveniles, people with drug addiction, mental health problems, they're the people we deal with every day, and they're the people we are worried about every day.
13: And Cathy, there's another statistic which has been highlighted by the minister. So for a free legal aid case to conclude, it takes on average 313 days. For a non-free legal aid case, it takes 133 days. Why is there such a disparity? Because you know, the implication is that these cases are being strung out so that the fees go up.
16: Oh, look, I'm going to answer that. You're not comparing like with like. You're comparing apples with oranges. In the main, private client case, non-legal aid cases are very simple cases, which are no insurance, no tax, no driving license. Those cases generally do not attract legal aid. And those cases are of a factual nature. They are Mary down the street, forgot to renew her tax, didn't realize her insurance was out of date. They are very quick cases because it is very ordinary, simple people that made a mistake. We deal with them. We move on. Legal aid cases deal with the vulnerable people, the most vulnerable people in society who need more time. Juveniles need an awful lot of time. I am not going to go into a court and put a juvenile at risk by dealing with their case on day one. I could do that, absolutely. If I do that, they will not get the supports they need. Oftentimes with juvenile cases, they can be adjourned 8 to 10 times because we need to ensure that any progress they make is solid, it's moving forward, and it's ensuring that these juveniles do not come back into the system. But I have to say one other thing, Claire, just... the minister keeps saying that solicitors are adjourning cases. Solicitors do not adjourn cases. We do not have that right. We don't have the authority.
13: You can request an adjournment.
16: And so we can, and you know, we can request it. It doesn't mean it'll be granted, but we can't request it for no reason. We have to ask the judge for it. And indeed, all the legal aid cases, most of them require directions, disclosure, etc., and they're adjourned at the behest of the state.
13: Okay. One of the minister's jobs and responsibility, well, every minister, they have to watch the budget. They have to stay within their allocation. And he says that there are clear abuses of the free legal aid system happening. What do you say to that?
16: I say that he can say anecdotally that that is the case. He hasn't been able to provide clear evidence. But I just wanted to note something. I note the budget for Garda overtime in 2024 went up from 105 million to 131 million, went up by 19 million in 2025, and up again in 2026 by 19 million to 169 million. The prison service budget has gone up. It's an overspend of 24 million last year. These are all people we work with. So if their budgets are going up, of course all budgets are going up. Unfortunately, all over the country, every one of your listeners is facing budgetary in their own household increases. Costs of everything are going up.
13: Mm-hmm. But I suppose set against the increase in the spend, he has said the number of criminal cases in the district court has been falling. And so that raises a question.
16: It doesn't raise a question. It means we are actually doing quite a good job. We are working so hard with these people to keep them out of the system. If the number of cases is falling, that is because we are making sure that the people do not come back into the system, that we work longer with them in the system to make sure they do not get into difficulties again. Again, as I said, these people are so vulnerable. And if we can work harder and longer with them when they're in the courts to make sure that they get the help and the resources they need, then we won't have them back in the system. And that's long and short of it.
13: Now, I know the Law Society has asked that the Minister and the Department would come back around the table and have talks rather than introducing this new system on the 1st of July. Yes. So what is going to happen from your point of view? What will happen next in this dispute?
16: Well, as I say to everybody, it doesn't matter what the dispute is. It doesn't matter if it's an international dispute or a dispute between two people sitting in front of me. The only way any dispute is resolved is with dialogue. What we are saying, we are not making demands of the minister to do anything other than postpone the 1st of July and come back and speak. Unfortunately, if he doesn't want to do that, each solicitor is making their own decision individually. I personally will be making the decision to withdraw fully. As of yesterday, I did a full juvenile case list in Galway because we were servicing and looking after our juveniles and our people in custody. I am going to have to review that decision because I cannot run a business. People seem to think lawyers don't. We all run businesses. I am a small business in the west of Ireland. I need to pay my staff. I have 10 staff here. their wages have to be paid and I have to do something to pay their wages. And I am going to have to remove myself from the legal aid panel if needs be. And I hate doing that. I love my job. I would say for the amount of money we get paid, it's more a vocation. I love going to court. I love dealing with these people. And I don't think any solicitor in the country can tell you the feeling they get when you see somebody walk out the court and you know that they will never be back into you again.
13: There was a concern expressed during the week by Garda sources that some people who were charged this week might use in their defence the fact that they couldn't get access to legal advice in the early days of their case. Yes. Do you expect that to happen?
16: I do. I can tell you that it may happen. It will be dealt with when it happens, but that is an issue. And that's why we do not want to be here. This was not the last resort. This was 10 times beyond the last resort. We don't want to be here. And as I say, there is no list of demands. All we're asking, come back. There is a huge gulf between engagement with the Law Society and meaningful engagement. We haven't had meaningful engagement. We want meaningful. Come back, sit down, talk to us. And if you want, talk to the people on the ground, because we're in the courts every day. Every system in the world has inefficiencies. Absolutely. And if you talk to any criminal legal aid solicitor, we will point out 10 efficiencies straight away that could be changed, could be improved. Okay. We're not opposed to change.
13: Okay, we'll leave it there. Cathy McDarby, thank you for joining us on the programme.
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13: Spin 103.8's Michaela Hayes is with me now to go through what is trending online this week. Hello.
17: Hello. We've had a juicy week.
13: We've had a juicy week. And when you came in there during the break, we started this chat, didn't we? Because we started talking about the Beckhams, because you can't not.
17: No, it's wild. There's so much backlash, so much going on, so much PR setups. It's been an incredible week.
13: So explain to people what's been happening if we've missed all of this.
17: Okay, so David Beckham got his star on the Walk of Fame over in LA. And then later that day, we saw paparazzi shots of David's youngest child, Harper Beckham, going to her brother Brooklyn's house. Okay. Now, I have a number of questions. First of all, LA, do people walk over there?
13: Did she not arrive in a car? I thought she arrived in a car,
17: but then she got out to walk like the last 500 meters to get papped.
13: Yeah. I can see how it doesn't take a conspiracy theorist to reckon that perhaps there was a bit of a setup going on there.
17: Yes, I also liked that she did it immediately after the ceremony. So the family were there except for Brooklyn. So for anyone who doesn't know, Brooklyn's had a massive falling out with his family over the past couple of years. It's been really juicy. There's been a lot going on. And look, family drama happens, okay? And he has very much said for his parents to leave him alone, to not make money off him. He sent them a cease and desist to stop making money off his name, okay? So this photo comes out. Harper is wearing the dress she wore to the Walk of Fame ceremony, which is a Victoria Beckham dress, by the way.
13: It was lovely.
17: It was beautiful. Free advertising for the mother, I would say. So she got papped walking up. Now, Harper is only, is she 13, 14? She's
13: 14,
17: young.
13: I think, yeah.
17: Yeah, so she was walking up to his house with a note in her hand. So she had left this handwritten note for him, which will pull at the heartstrings. You're like, the little sister, she wants her brother back. It was all PR.
13: Mm.
17: It was.
13: And well, it was, because the pictures, I mean, how did the photographer know to be there? But then, what we've all been looking at online is this ad that Brooklyn has made.
17: Yes. So Brooklyn has made an ad for DoorDash, which are the food delivery service that they have over here. And it's very short, but it's very impactful, and it has not made anyone like him. So it starts with him sitting at home and he's like, oh, wonder why I'm watching the World Cup at home? Long story. And then it zones in, and this is what we were discussing. For me, it zones in and he puts 6 tickets to the World Cup on the table, which the Beckhams, there's 6 of them.
13: Mm-hmm.
17: You notice the watch.
13: The watch is apparently a watch that Daddy Beckham gave Brooklyn for his 21st, worth 200 grand or something. But it's sitting there on the table, not being worn. So I don't know. I mean, there was a whole article that I read about Easter eggs in the Brooklyn Beckham ad. I thought, why am I doing this?
17: This is great. It's the drama we all need. But like, it doesn't affect us. But like, I think everyone has families that have drama and stuff. And like, we've seen him grow up. We've seen him get married. We've seen people kind of, there's backlash. Everyone's blaming the wife, which I don't like that. I'm kind of like, he can make his own decisions. But it's put a really nasty taste in people's mouths because he did send his family a cease and desist before Christmas and asked them to stop using his name to make money.
13: Now what is he doing?
17: Using them.
13: And you know that ad looked very like it was part of a series of ads?
17: Yes.
13: So we're all waiting for the next installment, right?
17: Yep.
13: See what's going to happen.
17: But also, he doesn't need money. His wife is the daughter of a billionaire. Mm-hmm. So why is he doing it?
13: He wants to stand on his own two feet. That doesn't wash either. Standing on David Beckham's two feet. Actually, speaking of which, a lot of talk about David and the number of ads he is doing for the World Cup. I mean, there was a whole piece the other day that I saw that said he's in more ads than anyone who's actually playing in the World Cup.
17: Oh, is he? Mm. Yeah. But it's again funny because I don't think David Beckham needs a huge amount of money. We were talking about this. Obviously, he has great money. They had the Netflix documentaries, okay? So obviously, they made a lot of money off the back of that. He's on loads of panels for the World Cup as well. And then he's on every second ad. And I think it's going to put a bad taste in people's mouth for him as well.
13: Let's see how that one plays out. But that's definitely been trending this week. Also this, because the UK, as you probably have heard, set to ban social media for under 16s. And this girl went viral this week.
18: Earlier we looked at screen time. What was your screen time over the weekend?
19: 9 hours.
18: 9 hours. So suddenly you're going to have a lot more time to fill. And what will you do?
19: Stare at a wall.
13: It was all over the place. That clip went everywhere this week.
17: I love her so much. Look, the ban, there is obviously loads of pros and cons for her, but I just, there's so many things. A parent, how did her mother react to seeing that clip on BBC News? Yeah.
13: And then everywhere on the internet afterwards.
17: It's just, she's so deadpan and she's so nonchalant. And I know when I was that age, I was such a goody-goody. So like if the news were, I'd be like, this is the greatest thing to ever happen. I can go outside, I can play sports, I can hang out with my friends. Everything's going to be
13: amazing. And not even you would have believed it.
17: No! Whereas she's like, I don't care. I'm going to stare at a wall. I'm like, there's too
13: many. I know, and that is a question, isn't it, around the ban? Because if you're used to being on TikTok for that many hours in the day, you're probably going to find a way to be on TikTok despite the ban.
17: Oh, yeah. Like, I think of, you know, I think we all, you know, may have done stuff we weren't meant to do when we were younger. There's a way around it. So I do. It's interesting. I don't know how they've make the ban come into play. But then, like, you've also got, like, gaming on streaming services and stuff. I don't know how it's going to work, but I love her and I want her to give an update of what she's been doing once the ban comes in.
13: They'll be back to her, won't they, on the first Monday after the ban. Say, how was the wall staring? How did it go for you? Did you do it for 7 hours on each day? Will we talk about the cat in Thailand? Already very controversial here on News Talk this morning because I was telling Anton about it, and I'm saying, is it any surprise that a cat was attacking people?
17: No, I'm a dog girl myself.
13: Me
17: I'm not.
13: Too.
17: Yeah,
13: look, I don't really hate cats. I'm kind of overplaying this. I don't hate them,
17: but
13: I'm very wary, Michaela. Very wary.
17: I love watching videos of cats every now and again, and they just are little. They're not evil. Some of them, but they're like, I'm just going to go and claw your leg. I'll just bite you. It's grand. Whereas I think dogs, they don't do that as much. So a cat has been arrested and booked and charged in Thailand because it keeps attacking the police officers. So there was a photo shoot with the cat of its paw print being taken, of its mugshot being taken. And I very much appreciated it. I don't know if it was the owner or if it was in fact the police station that decided to dress the cat in different outfits for every photo.
13: Yeah, I'm not into that. But I did see the cat's eyes. I looked into that cat's eyes and it looked like an attack cat.
17: Loads of cat people. It's so funny because I've showed it to a few people. Cat people are like, oh my God, it's so cute. Look at its eyes. Oh,
13: all I see is death.
17: Evil.
13: Yeah. I just see claws next.
17: I was like, that is a cat who's plotting the demise of the world and it's starting with a couple of police officers in Thailand first and it will move on.
13: A listener says, I think you should apologise for your hateful negative comments about cats. They're not hateful as such. It's just, I think you're either a dog person or a cat person.
17: Yeah.
13: I don't mind them. I wouldn't ever harm a cat. as long as it doesn't harm me. And I think they have the potential to harm people.
17: They have very sharp claws.
13: They have.
17: And it's like puppies. I'm not a big fan of puppies because they have razor teeth and they don't know that they shouldn't be biting your clothes and your hand, and it hurts. So cats are the same.
13: You've crossed a line there now, Michaela. I don't know if we can be friends.
17: I love puppies, but like when they start biting, I'm like, no. I love them when they're post-feed, have a full tummy and are napping and curled into you. When they're at the playful little nippy part, I'm like, no.
13: Well, listen, maybe you're not a dog person, maybe you're not a cat person, but you could be a duck person. And if you are a duck person, we have the very fella for you.
17: Merlin. He's amazing. So Merlin has become the unofficial ambassador for Mexico for the World Cup. Now, we do see this every year. Do you remember the octopus?
13: Yeah, that predicted the results.
17: Yeah, so
13: Merlin's not doing that though, is he?
17: He has started.
13: Oh God, give me a break. I thought he was just selling ice creams or bottles of water for his owner. Yeah.
17: Yeah, so Merlin's owner, Carla, she is a street vendor in Mexico. So Merlin is better trained than my dog, by the way, because he just waddles along beside them, doesn't run off, and he has little shoes on. They dress him in lovely little outfits, and they have put him in a Mexico jersey. And now he is everywhere. So he waddles along with Carla, who says, even before the World Cup, she didn't expect this to blow up. Merlin is her baby, and she doesn't want to leave him at home alone because he doesn't like being at home alone. So she has him walking along now in a lovely Mexico jersey, and he has become the star of the show.
13: He looks happy in his Mexico jersey, but I'm not a big fan of dressing animals.
17: Oh my God, I love it.
13: I'm not sure it's fair on them, you know.
17: Oh no, my dog loves it. I dress her as a spider for Halloween. It's great. I have a little puffer jacket for her. Bring her on walks in her puffer jacket. She's got pajamas.
13: God help us.
17: But she doesn't look sad when I put it on, and it makes me happy. So she's happy.
13: Okay, well look, if you're happy and the dog is happy, let's just go with that. Now, Moira Rose in Schitt's Creek trending online. Let's have a listen first of all and then chat about this one.
20: My bebe girl leaving me so soon.
21: No, this is your bebe, Jocelyn, and an artistic cradle robber. I am not.
20: Oh, it was the bebe. I'm so relieved.
21: My bebes.
22: No, your kids aren't here.
20: My girls.
22: What girls?
20: My girls. Oh. Lorna, second from the left.
22: Okay.
20: If she takes on smoke, she'll never recover.
13: So tell me about this.
17: So there is a trend going around at the moment where people are saying words, but they're saying them in different tones. So you have to do sarcastic. Then you have to do angry. So you're given one word. So hers is, obviously she's not with us anymore. They went and got her saying bebe because it is iconic. And she's such an excellent actress that they had the range of it. So you are given one word and then you are made say it sarcastic, angry, annoyed, flirty and fun.
13: Just go through the whole range of them.
17: Whole range.
13: Well, Catherine O'Hara, when she so sadly died just a couple of months ago, there was a great clip of her going around where she was talking about trying to get Moira's accent right. And her dialect coach said to her, just don't be consistent. Just be completely, you know, all over the place every single time and you will be Moira. And once that was in her head, she was grand.
17: Moira Rose is one of the most iconic, that character is just incredible. So it's great to see that, you know, she can go viral again and that character can go viral again, even though they're no longer here. But yeah, everyone is now trying it themselves. And I think it's a very hard thing to do. Do you want to try?
13: No,
17: I couldn't do it.
13: No, I don't think I could do it. I mean, bebe, you can only say it one way, can't you?
17: Bebe, bebe. Get back two.
13: You got two. Michaela, well done. You sent us down a rabbit hole now. Thank you very much. Michaela Hayes there from Spin 103.8. And just with reference to the girl who's going to stare at the wall all weekend, a listener says, that girl who's gone viral, it's a shame she won't get to see her viral clip. I would hazard a guess that she probably will. She'll probably manage that. She seems to be somebody who is resourceful. Now, moving on to a story that you may have seen this morning. It's the news that a little boy, a toddler, has been seriously injured in a crocodile enclosure in the UK. Let's get the latest on this now with LBC reporter Fraser Knight. Fraser, this has been a really shocking one that people might be aware of this morning. Can you talk us through what happened?
23: It is, Claire. Really, really distressing details that have emerged from what is a family-run zoo in Cambridgeshire, about 75 miles north of London. Yesterday afternoon, police say a 3-year-old boy ended up in the crocodile enclosure. It's alleged that he was thrown in and now has serious injuries. This morning, we're told he's in hospital in a critical but a stable condition. And police are, of course, investigating what's happened. They say that a 30-year-old man has been arrested on suspicion of attempted murder. They've got their major investigations team speaking to people who were at the zoo. But you're right, a really, really distressing scene that seemed to unfold in this crocodile enclosure. By the way, it's an old cattle barn which keeps those crocs in there. Raised walkways about 20 feet in the air above the pools of water below. And there are claims this morning that the boy's injuries are broken bones. Thankfully, it's understood the crocodiles didn't get to him. But quite a remarkable story coming out about the zoo's owner's wife actually jumping in that enclosure to save the boy after this happened around lunchtime.
13: Well, she is the woman who was fascinated by crocodiles on a visit to Florida back about 20 years ago. And that's where this whole project started. What do we know about this zoo? I mean, I don't know if it is properly a zoo, but what sort of a place is it? This place, Johnston's?
23: Yeah, it's a very small family.

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1: And the police statement goes on to say, at this stage, we're speaking to people who were at the zoo at the time of this distressing incident, and they have called for people not to speculate online around what might have happened here.
2: Okay, Fraser, we'll leave it there, but thank you for bringing us up to date with that one. That's Fraser Knight, who is LBC reporter on that story. It's an incredible story. Hard to believe that that would happen at this small zoo in the UK where a little boy was thrown into the crocodile enclosure.
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2: We go to this high-profile signing ceremony in Switzerland to seal the peace deal between America and Iran, which was called off at the last minute, despite the US Vice President J.D. Vance and his team being packed and ready to travel. So what does all of this mean for the conflict in the Middle East? Well, I'm joined now by Sky News Middle East correspondent Adam Parsons. Good morning, Adam.
4: Good morning, Claire.
2: Do we know why the big signing ceremony was stopped?
4: We don't. We have an idea, which is that Iran appears to have pulled out on the basis that Israel had attacked Hezbollah in Lebanon. It would appear that the Americans believe that that is one basis of it, and also that technical talks need to be carried out as well. But to be honest, I think J.D. Vance, as you said, was packed and ready to go. And it is yet another hiccup surrounding this peace deal.
2: This was inevitable because in the 14 paragraphs or points, there was no mention of Israel or Hezbollah. That was always going to be an outstanding issue, and that was likely to carry on. So it's bizarre to think that the Iranians couldn't see that that was going to be an issue.
4: It was completely predictable, and it was naive of anyone to think that it wouldn't trip up at some point. I'm not sure that anyone predicted that it would get to be such an obstacle so quickly. But equally, the escalation in southern Lebanon over the past 12 hours, to be honest with you, has been enormous. In a nutshell, it would appear that a Hezbollah drone blew up an Israeli tank, killing four soldiers inside it. Following on from an Israeli soldier killed a couple of days ago, Israel launched retaliatory airstrikes and has killed a significant number of people. The last estimate was 18 in southern Lebanon, and has also attacked the Bekaa Valley in eastern Lebanon. So the idea that there is peace in Lebanon, or that the conflict has stopped in any meaningful way, is right now for the birds. So whether or not Iran's action is because of this, or whether this is part of a negotiating tactic, we know that the Iranians have been extraordinarily successful in their negotiations, is frankly not clear at the moment. What is clear is exactly what you say, Claire, is that the idea that Lebanon would simply subside and that this massive Israeli forces would withdraw simply because Donald Trump told them to do, well, if anyone thought that was going to happen, then it palpably it isn't.
2: I mean, this wasn't just a signing ceremony, was it? This was where the 60-day period of intense talks to work out the finer details or how to reach the end point would be negotiated through. So do we have any indication as to what happens next?
4: Well, I think the signing has already happened. You know, Donald Trump signed this document in Versailles, and the Iranians appear to have already signed it. In fact, it may even have been electronically signed last weekend. So the question of when these 60 days start, I assume, and it is an assumption, that we are starting those 60 days now anyway, because both sides are talking about technical talks. So I don't think this is necessarily bringing an end to the process that Iran and the United States have put in place. I think it's

0: probably a bit of theatre, a bit of negotiating tactics. But I think both the US and Iran want this deal to hold. But one thing that has always been crystal clear is that the US didn't, the United States didn't, nor did Israel, want Hezbollah and Lebanon to be included in this deal. Iran did. Now, obviously, we know Hezbollah is an Iranian proxy. At the moment, Hezbollah is a pretty exhausted organization, and does not want this conflict to be played out. Israel never wanted the Americans to include Lebanon in this deal. And it may well be that you're seeing a lot of these tensions. Israel doesn't want to stop its fighting in Lebanon. It feels, to an extent, embarrassed and humiliated by the deal that the US has done and by the rhetoric from Trump and Vance. So you've now got multiple tracks. I suspect that the talks between the US and Iran will continue. And many elements of this deal they've signed, the Strait of Hormuz for it, being the most obvious one, well, we'll wait and see what happens with the Strait. But in terms of Lebanon, as I said, anyone who thought it was going to be easy was kidding themselves.
1: Okay, Adam, stay with us because I want to bring in Borzu Daragahi, Middle East journalist and analyst. And Borzu, thank you for being with us this morning. So Donald Trump wants to end this war. It appears the Iranians were willing to go so far as well and appear to have signed this deal, but Benjamin Netanyahu does not. So that points to real problems down the line between Israel and America.
2: Yeah, and you're going to have this for some time now. I think the Israelis realize they have a real pressure point with Lebanon and with the continued warfare there, and they're going to use that pressure point. There are going to be other pressure points they're going to use to try to sabotage this deal. They've basically announced that they're activating their media strategy, their lobbying efforts in Washington, as well as this kind of kinetic warfare in southern Lebanon. This particular sequence of events, there does appear to be a connection. The pulling out does appear to be connected to what happened in Lebanon. According to Al-Mayadeen, that is the Hezbollah official news channel, they're citing their sources as saying, indeed, the Iranians told them that they are at least delaying the beginning of these talks because of the fighting in southern Lebanon, the escalation of the warfare there.
1: So what do you think happens next? Because you could look at this situation and say, well, perhaps the conflict will continue in Lebanon. Might it be confined to there? And could the Strait reopen?
2: Well, I think for all intents and purposes, the Strait has reopened based on ship tracking data. But, you know, there's other issues to be resolved as well. And the Iranians could close the Strait. I don't see any evidence yet. It could be the case that the Iranians have closed the Strait and the Americans have reimposed the blockade. But it might not. It might be several tracks going on at once. But, you know, for example, the nuclear issue. And the other issues of contention between the U.S. and Iran, those are on hold.
1: To come back to you, Adam, on the deal itself, it was a pretty good one, wasn't it, for Iran?
0: Yeah, I think by common consent, it was a deal in which Iran prospered. Now, not everybody in Iran is happy with it. There are hardliners who think that too many concessions have been given to the United States. But judging by the reaction of countries across the Middle East, many of whom are shocked at the concessions that have been given to Iran, I think Iran has done well out of this, especially when you compare the situation from the start of the war. You know, Strait of Hormuz reopened. Well, it was opened anyway. A huge influx of money coming into Iran when it was previously subject to such severe sanctions. And I think most notably, well, no mention of proxies. Well, that was one of the reasons for starting the war. No mention of their ballistic missile artillery. And of course, discussions about the nuclear program being thrown into the sort of long grass of this 60-day talks. And I was talking to one very senior diplomat just the other day who said, well, we think Iran is playing America here because at the end of 60 days, then you're into August. And at that point, every American politician's focus is on the midterm elections. So I think that the deal is one that favors Iran. And that is what has so infuriated a lot of people here. Most notably, and most infuriated, of course, is Israel.
1: Yeah, and you have to wonder, Borzu, listening to that analysis, whether the Iranians would be keen for this deal that they have already signed to hold now.
2: I think they are keen for the deal to hold, but they also realize that they, to some extent, have a little bit of the upper hand. It's obvious to everyone who's watching that Donald Trump doesn't want to go back into war, and that the efforts that they had put into this have been to naught. None of the original goals, principally regime change, destroying the nuclear program, destroying the ballistic missile program, none of those goals are achievable. And the Americans know it, and the Iranians know that the Americans know it. So they hold some of the cards there. I think the connection between Hezbollah and Lebanon's Shia community goes deep in Iran. And it's more than just a proxy. It's a community connection that goes back many, many decades. And they see that there's a real danger with this occupation, that community could be destroyed. And they also see that Israel is really trying to spark a kind of civil war in Lebanon between the Shia and the Sunni and Christian communities. They don't want that. They have more than just a security interest in what happens in Lebanon. And so they're going to try to salvage that community and make sure that their Shia brethren are taken care of.
1: So it's not likely that this can be contained to Lebanon.
2: Well, I don't think it's, I think it's possible that it could stay in Lebanon. I mean, there could be an implicit, and there often are in these kinds of conflicts and these geopolitical stratagems, implicit understandings that their focus will be here in Lebanon. But I think there's also very much a possibility, for example, that Israel will try to conduct sabotage and clandestine operations in Iran. I'm sure those have already launched, and it's very possible that Iran will try to do clandestine operations against Israeli and possibly American interests outside of the Middle East.
1: I suppose it's interesting when you look at the market reaction, Adam, to what has been happening this week. Despite, you know, the cancelled ceremony in Switzerland, the market seemed to have settled on the news that the peace deal has happened.
0: Yeah, the price of oil has absolutely plummeted. So that is what the markets are looking for, is A, the oil price, because then that affects the global economy, which then knocks on to markets. So it isn't just, you know, what's happening in the region. It's that, and then it's the sense of stability. And I suppose the third thing is obvious, is that when you de-risk, in other words, when a war appears to be less likely, and we're talking about a regional war, then markets and investors are happier with that. And your question, of course, about whether it can be, whether a conflict in Lebanon is contained to Lebanon, is an important one, and it speaks to the fact that if Iran were, let's to take a sort of maximalist position and to say, okay, this is such a point of principle, we walk away from this table, we rip up this deal, and we start firing missiles at UAE again, for instance, then you would see all of that confidence turned on its head. I don't think that anyone believes right now that that is a likely outcome, and that, you know, Lebanon, as you've just been talking about, has had decades of this grinding, depressing conflict, and I suspect most market watchers from that position would think it's that a Lebanese conflict is likely to be contained within Lebanon, because that is what has been happening for so long.
1: Just pulling back a little bit, Borzu, and looking at it from the very start, from February, and getting to the point we're at now, where we have this deal, which seems to be very generous to Iran. Do you think that the Americans had worked this through from the get-go, that they knew where they wanted to get to and what that deal would look like when they arrived at this point?
2: I think it's evident to anyone who's watching that the Americans have been muddling through, and they have not had a concrete strategy, and they've been under Trump basically making decisions week to week, and their rhetoric reflects that. But, you know, I think also one of the Iranian concerns and one of the reasons why they're